0: but he also won an 11th hour endorsement last weekend by Governor Kemp. Jones led Jackson in the first round primary, about 38% to 30%. But right now, Jackson has a lead of almost 16, 17 percentage points with about 40% of the vote counted. Rick Jackson, I'd add, spent more than $90 million on advertising in the first round primary in the runoff. So certainly the president's endorsement helped Jones place first in that first primary, but Jackson's big money may pull him over the top here.
1: Let's talk a little bit about the runoff that's happening tonight in Alabama. On one hand, we have Barry Moore trying to parlay the president's backing into a victory. He is up against a former U.S. Navy SEAL, right? Jared Hudson?
0: Yes, this is a race that kind of pits Moore, who's been an office holder for a few terms, a state legislator before that, against Hudson, who is running as a first-time candidate, political outsider, running against the so-called establishment. Moore did win the president's endorsement. He's had it for some time. But this could be closer than expected. Moore is also getting some help by a Republican arm of a super PAC network that is funded by the cryptocurrency industry that's helped him a little bit. Moore definitely has the advantage in outside money, but Hudson has kept us competitive. So we'll see how this goes.
1: So give me a sense of how and why this Senate seat is open.
0: The Senate seat is open is because Senator Tommy Tuberville, who was elected in 2020, decided not to seek a second term. He decided to run instead for governor. The current governor there is term limited, and Tuberville had an opening to run for that seat, and therefore there is no incumbent defending it in this year's election.
1: So what are Tuberville's chances in the gubernatorial race?
0: They look pretty good just because Alabama is one of the most rock-ribbed Republican states in the country, although he does have a interesting matchup in the November against Doug Jones, a former U.S. senator who won a special election as a Democrat for a Senate seat back in 2017, the one that where he beat Roy Moore. In 2020, Tuberville beat Doug Jones for the full term when Trump was easily carrying Alabama. And so Tuberville will have the advantage over Jones again in this rematch just because Alabama is so thoroughly Republican.
1: Greg, I'll let you go. You've got a lot of work to do. I know that the polls have closed in Georgia. We're still waiting for the official count to happen sometime this evening. We'll check back with you in about an hour from now. That is Bloomberg senior reporter Greg Giroux in Washington, D.C., helping us understand the races that are happening tonight. Primary night in the U.S. with ballots being cast in a primary election in Oklahoma and runoffs in Alabama, Georgia, and Washington, D.C. Let's get you caught up on market action. It is now 9:05 in the morning in Tokyo, so the equity market in Japan is up and running, and we have trading in U.S. Treasuries as well. After the BOJ, as expected yesterday, raised interest rates by 25 basis points, that policy rate is now at 1%. And yesterday, intraday, the Nikkei broke 70,000 for the very first time. We're learning a little more about the memorandum of understanding between the U.S. and Iran. As part of this agreement, Iran is set to receive broad financial incentives, including the right to sell oil immediately. On top of that, Iran will also be able to tap a $300 billion development fund and eventually get access to its frozen assets. Now, a formal signing of this agreement will happen on Friday when the U.S. and Iran, their representatives, meet in Switzerland. Crude oil fell quite a bit today. We had WTI in New York trading down some 5.8%. Right now in the electronic session, crude is up 0.6% at $76.55. Now, U.S. equities wobbled a bit as the Fed kicked off its two-day policy meeting. We'll have a rate decision tomorrow at 2 p.m. Wall Street time. We saw a rotation out of chip stocks and software firms and into economically sensitive shares. One of the reasons the Dow Industrial Average reached a fresh record high today at 51,999 with a gain of 0.6%. We did have the S&P down 0.6%. NASDAQ comp was off by more than 1.1% today. And if you're wondering, NASDAQ 100 was down about 1.9%. Shares in SpaceX picking up 4.8% today. after rallying in the previous 2 days. Since that debut last week, SpaceX shares are up 49%. Right now in Tokyo, Nikkei down 0.3%. In Seoul, the Kospi is off 0.7%. 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

0: I'm Stephanie Flanders, and you're listening to a portion of this week's Trumponomics podcast on Bloomberg Radio. Today, I'm speaking with the journalist and author Andrew Ross Sorkin about 1929 and what it could tell us about today. This week, we have something a little different, a conversation with arguably the world's most famous business journalist about something big that happened nearly 100 years ago, but could very well be happening again. Thank you very much, Andrew Ross Sorkin, for joining us.
1: Thank you for having me. I'm excited to be here.
0: It's quite unusual to have you, not least because you're a full-time journalist for not just one, but two of our leading competitors, New York Times and CNBC, but we're big enough to take it. But it's also quite rare to have someone who's primarily a business journalist. We most often have economic policymakers or economists or political reporters for that matter, but you do, in your position, sit at the intersection of Wall Street and Washington and media. And that is where we're very interested in. We're there a lot. And I guess most important for this conversation, you have written two cracking books about two moments in economic history that I'm very interested in, and I think many of our listeners are interested in. The global financial crisis, Too Big to Fail, and now most recently, 1929. You know, obviously 1929 and what came after, people are drawing more and more parallels with now. And we're recording this on Monday, the 8th of June. Lots of discussion around how vulnerable this stock market might be. But I wanted to talk about the book and 1929 first, because I have to admit, when I heard you were writing this book, I did wonder, am I going to want to read another book on that topic? It's a fantastic moment in history, if you're interested in economic history, but there have been a lot of books. I think I love the J.K. Galbraith, The Great Crash. I think that's just like, I've read that.
1: Fabulous.
0: I can't remember how many times. So why did you think there was a room for another book, if I can ask you the obvious question?
1: So no, I like you, had read a lot of the other books as well. And for whatever reason, most of the books that have been written about this period, to me, were written by economists. They were written in a particular kind of style. And the kind of book that I always love to read more than any is the book that takes you inside the room with the characters, that doesn't treat things as economic systems or economic cycles so much as really examines the people who make decisions that I would argue drive the economic systems and economic cycles and put you in a place where you can understand their motivations, their incentives. You can understand their morality, whether they were aligned or unaligned with reality. And so to me, I thought that was the opening. Could you write a character-driven story that really puts you therein so that the reader, the public, can really understand what was going on, not just in this sort of economic story, but in the personal story of these people? And the truth is that the challenge was trying to figure out, could I find enough granular detail from diaries, from memos, from notes, from transcripts, so that you really could feel like you were inside of their head?
0: And famously, that is what you did. You were kind of the first draft of that bit of history for the global financial crisis, or that particular period where the bailout tarp was being pulled together in 2008. You sort of think of the comparisons between those two books. I was talking to someone actually this weekend who happened to be quite a senior policymaker during the global financial crisis. And he had read 1929, and I said, what do you think of it? He was really impressed by the degree of detail, as you say, and the description of the characters. But he said the real lesson was that it was no one's fault. And he didn't think that was true of the global financial crisis. But what was the big thing that you took away from it once you got to know all these characters?
1: Oh, goodness. Look, I'm a believer, typically, and I probably believe this about 2008 as well, not that it's nobody's fault, but in fact that when you have a crisis of this kind of magnitude, it's everybody's fault. What is interesting, by the way, to me about 1929, oddly enough, when you get to this issue of fault or blame, if you read the diaries of people who lost a fortune in 1929, lost their home, had the margin call, most of the diaries suggest that they blame themselves. They actually were not pointing fingers. They were not blaming others. They were saying, I shouldn't have done this. I had, you know, the phrase FOMO didn't exist back then, but they all had FOMO. They all, this fear of missing out. And that was a real pull for so many people who got into the market for the very first time. And some of them felt that they got suckered a little bit by a broker or two who had peddled them something, but they really thought it was their own doing, which is so very different than the feelings in 2008, which was to finger point at everybody but yourself. I should say, just caveat in fairness, by the time we got to 1932 in the United States, if you read a lot of the same diaries, the finger pointing has now begun because we've now moved to a whole new level of unemployment, 25% unemployment in the United States, and the economy had faltered to such a point where I think everybody was just grasping at straws. But in the immediate aftermath, in terms of fault, when you say who is to blame, people blame themselves.
0: One of the things that people mean, I think, when they say it wasn't their fault was that the system, you know, the Federal Reserve had barely just begun to exist. Yeah. The infrastructure that was there to some extent in 2008, and then they had to kind of build some of their own things. All of that had yet to be built,
1: well,
0: had yet
1: no
0: to
1: rules.
0: Be in the mind of an economist or a regulator or
1: there
0: anything else.
1: There were literally
0: else.
1: No rules. Insider trading was legal. There was no SEC. The investment banks and commercial banks were attached at the hip. This was before Glass-Steagall. There were no capital requirement rules from the Bank Act, which came in 1940. None of it existed. And in fact, one of the things that fascinated me, and I went searching for it, you know, today we look at a lot of the things that happened in the 20s and you say, this is clearly wrong. This is should be illegal, if not immoral. And I was searching for somebody, just one person who decided contemporaneously in the moment not to participate in some of the manipulation that was happening. And I couldn't find it. I thought there would be somebody who would be raising their hand saying, ugh, I cannot be part of this wildness, this immoral behavior. But it wasn't the case. You know, the markets are a funny thing. It's always been this battle of wits. And when you have no rules, to the extent that there was manipulation, it was really people who thought that they were just outwitting the other side.
0: If it's not against the law, then people do feel, even if there's just something sort of iffy about it, they will often feel completely justified.
1: I think the truth is they don't question what they're doing because it gets back to this idea of wits or trying to outsmart the other person. If you think about it long enough, whoever is buying a stock in that moment has to think that they're smarter than the person selling them the stock. And whoever's selling them the stock has to think that they are smarter in that moment than the person that happens to be buying the stock. And I think that's pretty much what the stock market is. And so when you think about how philosophically people think, they think they are in the business of outsmarting somebody else.
0: And you write about in the book, there was quite a lot of discussion about should we clamp down on speculation and everything else. All the discussion now is about removing guardrails and reducing regulation, freeing up banks, well, particularly from the administration, but freeing up banks, not having crypto be subject to these regulations.
1: Oh, we are dismantling the guardrails. I mean, it is happening right in front of us. I don't know if you saw Goldman Sachs and Morgan Stanley, which are underwriting the SpaceX IPO, their analysts are now putting out research internally that's been used to sell the IPO that is bullish to the point that they're putting out projections about where this company could be in 2030 and 2040. But after the dot-com bust, we actually changed the law, so that bank analysts who arguably were conflicted because of their relationship to the underwriter of a stock were limited in terms of what they could do, what they could say, how the bank could use their research and things like that. And yet we've now changed the rules again, all over again. I think when you think about crypto, when you think about the idea that people are trying to tokenize different private investments or take private credit or private equity or venture capital and wrap it in a public wrapper that looks like a stock. I mean, all of these things are new innovations. And by the way, they may be good innovations to some degree. but they don't come with what I would imagine would be the requisite guardrails to prevent things from going over the cliff. And the other piece is you're bringing new investors in. And anytime you bring new investors into the market, there should be a little bit of handholding. Maybe that sounds paternalistic, but I think that's the lesson of the last 100 years.
0: That's such a parallel with the democratization of finance that you saw in the late 20s.
1: Late 20s. That phrase, by the way, democratization of finance, was used repeatedly in the late 20s. By the way, it was just used by Jamie Dimon when he was talking about the SpaceX IPO and the idea that that particular IPO is now going to allot more shares for retail investors than just about any IPO in history.
0: And when you look at that history, it does seem to be just when you open up everything. We saw that 401ks last year opened up to crypto, and private equity is now more accessible, as you said, in various ways. And all of these IPOs coming down the track, and the big debate about when they can get into the industry, you must have found it more and more uncanny looking at some
1: all
0: of the detail
1: of these
0: about
1: component parts. I mean, the last year, I would even say the last 5 years, I remember when the GameStop scenario was happening, 2020, 2021, I was thinking, oh my goodness, we are living in 1929. And there are so many elements to our market today that have these sort of eerie parallels. That's not to say that we're going to crash tomorrow, but it does suggest that memories are short. And if anything, the goal of this book, I always think to myself, was I never wanted to write a sequel to Too Big to Fail. I always considered this the prequel. So if you can remind people of what actually happened in the past, maybe it will prevent people from tipping over in the future.
0: Coming up, more from my conversation with the author and journalist Andrew Ross Sorkin about the crash of 1929. I'm Stephanie Flanders, and you're listening to the Trumponomics podcast on Bloomberg Radio.
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15: This is a Bloomberg Money Minute. Look for a flood of Iranian oil to return to the global marketplace this Friday, with the U.S. promising to end all sanctions on Iran if it agrees to an interim peace deal to reopen the Strait of Hormuz. That sent the price of oil tumbling today, down 6% to $76 a barrel. As for stocks, they ended mixed, with the Dow closing at a fresh all-time high despite a sharp sell-off in chipmaker stocks and worries about tomorrow's Federal Reserve decision on interest rates. At the close, the Dow up 329 points, 0.2%. The Nasdaq lost 308. That's a more than 1% slide, and the S&P lost 43. Netflix lost out to Fox. Both media companies tried to acquire Roku, according to Semaphore. But it also reports Netflix is one of several entities interested in buying Hollywood's Lionsgate Studios. And five new categories at this year's Grammy Awards, including one in a nod to K-pop, is for Best Asian Pop Performance. Tom Busby, Bloomberg Radio.
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17: Skies will become partly to mostly cloudy tonight. Could see a late-night shower, low 60 to 65. Mix of sun and clouds, humid Wednesday, high in the middle to upper 80s. Partly to mostly cloudy, breezy Wednesday night, low 65 to 70. Partly sunny, hot and humid Thursday. Showers and thunderstorms during the afternoon and evening could be strong to severe. Breezy will get into the middle 90s. I'm Scott Kaplan with your three-day forecast on Bloomberg 99.1.
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22: Cursor is one of the leading startups that focuses on AI coding. So basically building AI tools that streamline the process of writing and debugging code. You know, it's one of the fastest growing startups in terms of its revenue run rate, but it also faces a lot of competition with the likes of OpenAI and Anthropic, but it has historically been quite beloved by coders in Silicon Valley. I should say historically, this is really, you know, a 3 or 4 year old company that just got bought for $60 billion. So quick turnaround.
21: So what does owning Cursor allow SpaceX to do that it couldn't do before?
22: Yeah, I mean, it's important to step back and think that, you know, SpaceX merged with or acquired Elon Musk's AI venture, xAI, and since then has tried to position itself as not just a rocket play, but an AI play. But to date, they really haven't made too much of a dent in the AI landscape. And coding has really been the most lucrative early market for these AI tools. There's a certain irony there. They're kind of disrupting their own folks in their own backyard. But I think the bet here is that bring Cursor in there, bring their talent in there, and you can help supercharge SpaceX's own efforts to build a more viable, credible AI product.
23: All right, I'm asking for all Cursor shareholders here, did I sell my company for $135 stock or stock today? Do we know the terms?
22: I'm not sure we know at the moment, but the deal should close in the third quarter.
23: SpaceX, do we know how M&A might figure into their growth strategies?
21: Good question.
22: Yeah, again, I think like they're trying to position themselves as more of an AI company, and I think they're doing that through deals like this one. I would be shocked if this is the last time.
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0: I'm Stephanie Flanders, and you're listening to a portion of this week's Trumponomics podcast on Bloomberg Radio. Today, I'm speaking with the journalist and author Andrew Ross Sorkin about 1929 and what it could tell us about today. Of course, everybody's talking about how dependent the economy is on the AI boom or expectations around AI and the productivity associated with that. And I think we just model, to your point, there's a 20% fall in the S&P, which is kind of similar to the right. tech bubble, but then that also affecting investment in the US, physical investment, which is obviously so much in AI now, and general confidence and credit. If you saw that kind of decline, do you worry about it infecting the economy?
1: Oh, I worry about two things in the context of AI. I worry about, are we in an AI bubble and that everybody can't afford effectively all the infrastructure investment and everything else that comes along with that? And it somehow pops along the way. People don't find the productivity that they were hoping for, or there's some kind of technological shift that allows all these models to work without all of the chips and data centers on one end. But I also worry about what happens in success. And I don't know if you've modeled that out. Because in success, it probably means that we have to have a shocking amount of unemployment, I would think, to make up, to make those productivity gains that would be necessary to justify those valuations. A lot of people would have to lose their jobs. Now, if so many people lose their jobs, who is going to pay for all of this stuff? So to me, there's sort of a double-edged bubble in the AI world that is different than some of the previous ones we've lived through.
0: And that was a little bit what I was trying to get to about the unpopularity, because I do think there's a possibility that you get the backlash before the productivity. I mean, one of the one of the ways the bubbles might burst, you probably saw there was an NBC poll that's like, now AI is more unpopular than Donald Trump and ICE, but still just slightly, the only things that are more unpopular than AI now is Iran and the Democratic Party.
1: I mean, look at all of those commencement speeches in the United States in the last couple of weeks. Every time the word AI was uttered, you know, the kids were booing. And they were booing because they're demonstrably worried about their own future. And that is visceral. You can feel it when you talk to these young people.
0: I mean, is that what could potentially be the trigger for the bubble bursting, if it actually looks like it's not going to be politically tolerable to have the kind of productivity growth, or at least on the time frame that's needed for these valuations? People start to question, you know, if you have regulation coming in, if it's just not going to be possible to realize all of these miracles. Is that the thing that people could say, oh, hang on, this isn't going to happen? Not because it couldn't happen, but because politically it's going to be impossible.
1: I don't know if it's going to be politically impossible. I actually wonder whether technologically it's not going to happen as fast as people think. You know, Bloomberg just did a conference where they spoke with Dario Amodei's sister, and she's asked about employment. And here's Anthropic. They're going public very soon. They've warned people that, you know, there's going to be massive job losses. And she was asked quite directly, does she think that there's been job losses yet? And effectively said, no. Yes, we've seen job loss announcements and things like that. And even companies like Square under Jack Dorsey have said, we're laying off people because of AI. But I think most people have yet to find actually the ROI on AI, the ROI on AI, so much so that they are firing people.
0: Mm. No, I think that's what we find as well. And we do all these things on passing the earning statements and other things. And, you know, there does seem to be a lot of kind of AI washing. And you don't want to say restructuring. You say, you know, we're discovering all these benefits from AI. Thinking about how that, however it happens, if you do have a crash or a financial crisis related to all the things that we've talked about, I was really struck. And this may be partly from my perspective, because I saw a sort of dry run for the global financial crisis sitting in the US Treasury dealing with Asia financial crisis and LTCM back in the late 90s. Because I was talking to you, I went back to the Too Big to Fail. Mm-hmm. And reading that description of these policymakers, many of them like Tim Geithner had basically been lifelong public servants, mm-hmm. just grappling with what the facts were, and trying to come up with the right plan, and then managing just about to get bipartisan support to do things. And that seemed almost as far away in history as the 1929.
1: It
0: feels like a completely another world, certainly
1: different
0: another
1: era.
0: Washington. So when you are writing your book about the next crash, what's the policy making piece going to look like? Because it doesn't feel like it's going to look like that.
1: Okay, so here's, to me, the scariest part. The scariest part is that Ben Bernanke wrote the playbook in 2008 about what to do in a financial crisis. You missed it on the front end. What do you do on the back end? The back end is you write the check. You write lots and lots of big checks. You flood the zone with money. And he had done his dissertation at Princeton on the Great Depression, saw that they did not act at the time. And so he did. And we saw that that worked. Now, it was not a politically popular thing to do. But I think from a technocratic standpoint, you would argue it was a resounding success. We then did it again, interestingly, during the pandemic, and nobody batted an eyelash. In fact, I remember being so surprised. We were bailing out airlines, and I thought to myself, I've lived through this before. People used to protest in the streets about bailing out the banks. Airlines, nobody has a problem with. The difference between 2008 and 2020, 2021 was the bailouts were for everybody. If you wanted a bailout of some sort, there was a loan for you. And so I think we now have this playbook. We think we know what to do. And the lesson is write the check. Now, the problem is the next time we have to write a check, I imagine it will have to be for $3, $4, $5 trillion with a T. And it may be that there's a bipartisan support for check writing at that point, because people will say, it seems to work, let's do it again. What I don't know is whether you believe that there is some invisible line that lives inside the bond market that turned into a red line, and the investor class around the world says, no mas, we're not doing this anymore.
0: Which arguably they're already doing a little bit with U.S. debt.
1: Look, I thought that this invisible line would have been a red line 20 years ago. So
0: losing the AAA.
1: It's very hard for me to predict what the bond market will do in this regard. But that to me is the biggest worry. You know, people talk about corporate debt and leverage, and that's a huge concern always. But I do wonder whether sovereign debt becomes the next big issue. Back in 1929, for what it's worth, we had a budget surplus.
0: Yeah, also last time I was at US Treasury, but I don't think that wasn't correlated, but it was 2000 was the last time we had had a US surplus. I guess there's another element of this just relating those two. You might have a crash that no one understands because everything has been so overtaken by black box AI. Mm-hmm. Banks have adopted all these things. And obviously that was a feature of the global financial crisis, that there were these instruments that even the heads of the banks that had the most exposure to them didn't really understand how they worked. But that's true to a much greater extent, potentially, if you start having even more kind of automated AI-enabled trading.
1: Oh, goodness. Sort of, yes.
0: So if we wait long enough, the next crisis might be one that just nobody even understands how to stop.
1: That might be. That's a book. That's a horror story.
0: We were talking about this at the start because you do feature the journalists.
1: Yes.
0: in your book. And I had a sort of personal interest because my grandfather, Claude Coburn, who was Times correspondent in the late 20s and 30s in Washington and New York, you feature a great story.
1: And he wrote a tremendous memoir.
0: Several memoirs, although they feature a lot of the same stories.
1: But one of those stories I had to include in the book because it was just such an extraordinary moment where he's literally on the street as the crash is taking place, and he ends up at a home down near Washington Square Park.
0: Of one of the financiers.
1: Of one of the major financiers, the Spires. And you see the sort of upstairs, downstairs element of all of this, because in the kitchen, literally the staff has their own ticker tape and they're literally trading in the kitchen. I mean, it just, to me, said spoke so much about sort of what had happened to the culture in New York City at that moment.
0: They're sort of braving going out to upstairs.
1: Yes.
0: To ask him what's going to happen. But when you're reading, you use quite a lot of the sort of journalists of the time and you paint some of the sort of portraits. Obviously, what's striking about business journalism then versus now, we like to think, was that that was also deeply corrupt. I think the equivalent of the deal book, they were taking payments for pushing stocks in
1: There were journalists who were clearly on the payroll. I mean, literally taking money throughout. There would be these manipulative efforts called pool operations where a couple of wealthy investors would get together and say, we're going to run up the price of a stock over the next 2 weeks. And one of the things they would do in the process is pay off some journalists to tell them that the stock was going to be on the move for this reason or that reason. What was interesting is some of these manipulative efforts were done almost in public, meaning people knew that there was an operation, I put air quotes around the word operation, in a stock. They knew that there was sort of this effort to push up, and people wanted to play in that, meaning they weren't
0: participants themselves. They just thought they would get out.
1: They thought if they could get in and off the train before the train went over the cliff, that they would make a small fortune. And so there was this sort of bizarre speculative effort. By the way, it feels very similar to what's going on with meme coins and crypto in certain ways and things like that.
0: Obviously, like people at Bloomberg, you consider that you're playing it straight.
1: Yes.
0: I think probably as very much parallel to Bloomberg and maybe not some other parts of media at the moment, just, you know, in the Trump administration, no matter what it is, you're playing it straight.
1: And
0: I think
1: we're trying to do.
0: Part of your thing is the capacity to be in the room, to be trusted by these major business players. But we are in quite extreme times, and the line between public and private, right, and the things that business leaders are getting involved in or justifying to themselves is kind of different maybe from 10 or 20 years ago.
1: Look, I actually think you talked about 2008. I don't know if you agree with what I'm about to say. I think ever since 2008, every single business leader has become a politician.
0: Mm.
1: They spend more and more of their time either in Washington, D.C. or in Brussels or here in London, or they're going to Beijing. They have become diplomats. Go look at the trip that President Trump did with President Xi Jinping and all of the CEOs who were led over there. By the way, very similar to 1929 when Thomas Lamont, who was running J.P. Morgan at the time, and all of these CEOs are sent to Paris to deal with the German reparations.
0: 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I'm Stephanie Flanders, and this is Bloomberg.
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3: ABC News, I'm Dave Packer. One person is dead, another hurt, after they were shot inside a Wilmington, Delaware hospital. Officials say the suspect is a hospital employee and...
4: The suspect is outstanding at this time, and we are actively working to identify, confirm his identity, and locate him.
3: Police Chief Wilfredo Campos. Planes dropping fire retardant above Washington State Spokane County were below. The upriver fire continues to burn, now approaching 300 acres, threatening 500 homes. Federal judges now ordering the Trump administration to provide a detailed list of all the changes made at national parks. The descriptions on many contextual signs used at historic sites have either been changed or been removed by the administration. The FBI revealing a plot targeting the UFC fight night held at the White House, arresting at least five suspects. At the G7 summit in France, President Trump saying the memorandum of understanding placed between the U.S. and Iran to end the war is a fair and good deal. This is ABC News.
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6: From Bloomberg World Headquarters in New York, I'm Doug Krisner. Let's update our top stories. We'll look at market action as well. Another primary night in the U.S. We have a runoff tonight in Georgia, and the Associated Press is saying that Representative Mike Collins, second-term congressman and immigration hardliner, has won the Republican primary runoff for the U.S. Senate seat in Georgia. Now, if this holds, Mr. Collins will be taking on the incumbent senator, I should say, for the state of Georgia, that is Democrat John Ossoff. We're getting a little bit more terms of illumination on what is in this memorandum of understanding between the U.S. and Iran. Is a part of this agreement, Iran is set to receive some broad financial incentives, and that would include the right to sell oil immediately. In the New York session, WTI crude oil was down 5.8% to 76.05. We're trading 76.55 now in the electronic session, gaining about 0.6%. The equity market in the States finished mixed on a day when the Fed kicked off its two-day policy meeting. We saw a rotation out of chip makers and software names into economically sensitive stocks. The Dow rose to a record high, 51,999, with a gain of 0.6%. But we had weakness in the S&P, down 0.6%. NASDAQ comp was off about 1.1% today. Shares in SpaceX picked up 4.8% after rallying in the previous two sessions. And since this stock made its debut last Friday, SpaceX shares are up 49%. Right now in Tokyo, we've got the Nikkei rising by about 0.2%. However, in Seoul, the Kospi is down 0.9%. And in Sydney, the ASX 200 down about 0.1%. U.S. Treasury yields little changed here in the Tokyo session. A 10-year yielding 4.43% and a 2-year at 4.04%. E-mini futures now for the American equity market a bit higher, with the S&P 500 contract up 0.1%. Global news, 24 hours a day. 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
5: Now, your three-day weather forecast on Bloomberg 99.1.
7: Partly to mostly cloudy tonight. Chance for a late night shower. Low 60 to 65. Mix of sun and clouds. Warmer, more humid Wednesday. High 85 to 90. Partly to mostly cloudy. Breezy Wednesday night. Low in the middle to upper 60s. Partly sunny, breezy. Some showers and thunderstorms late in the day Thursday. Could be strong to severe. Hot and humid. High in the middle.

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2: This is a Bloomberg Money Minute. In an effort to end the war quickly, the Trump administration will allow Iran to immediately begin selling oil and petrochemicals on the open market after it signs this Friday's interim peace agreement. The lifting of all sanctions on oil will also extend to banking, transportation, and insurance needs for Iran, and that sent oil plunging to $76 a barrel today. But there were some jitters about a Federal Reserve decision on interest rates tomorrow, and although no change is expected at the close, the Dow was up 329 points, 0.2% at a fresh record high. The Nasdaq lost 308. That's a more than 1% drop on weakness in tech shares, especially chip makers. The S&P lost 43. New home construction in May falling by more than 15% from April to the slowest pace since 2020, the heart of the COVID lockdowns. And Wyoming has just become the first state to issue its own cryptocurrency, saying it plans to use the money generated for public schools. Tom Busby, Bloomberg Radio.
3: Westwood One Sports presents this World Soccer Update. Group I, seconds from going final. Norway handling Iraq in Boston 4-1. Erling Haaland starred in his World Cup debut with two first-half goals. Earlier today in New Jersey, Group I action kicked off with a 3-1 win for France over Senegal. Kylian Mbappe, two goals, including a long strike deep into stoppage time to kill the game off. The 27-year-old is now the all-time leading scorer in French national team history with 58 goals. Also brings him up to 14 World Cup goals, two back from the all-time record held by Miroslav Klose of Germany. Coming up at 9 p.m. Eastern, Lionel Messi and Argentina begin the defense of their 2022 crown against Algeria to begin Group J play in Kansas City. For the U.S., Christian Pulisic was back at training today, working on the side as he comes back from a calf injury. U.S. Soccer says the star is day-to-day. I'm Lucas Panzeca, Westwood One Sports.
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10: Hey there, you're listening to The Deal with Alex Rodriguez and Jason Kelly on Bloomberg Radio. I'm Jason Kelly, and today you're hearing a section from our conversation with Henry Bushnell. He's a senior writer at The Athletic covering the World Cup. So happy to have with us Henry Bushnell. He is a senior writer at The Athletic covering the beat that everyone is going to be following more than any on the planet, Alex. It's soccer, football, whatever you call it, the World Cup. Henry, welcome to the show.
11: Appreciate you guys having me. Yes, it is a very complex, grand event, and I'm looking forward to digging into it.
10: All right. So it's interesting. So I had the chance to interview Gianni Infantino, the head of FIFA, a few weeks ago. at the Milken Conference in Beverly Hills. And

0: you know, he made a comment. I mean, Henry, you know him well. And Alex, I think you've met him briefly. You know, I mean, he's this larger than life character. He's like made of Teflon. It's unbelievable. And, you know, he was talking about, you know, the happy barbarians arriving on the shores of America and Mexico and Canada. You've heard him probably use that line, Henry. You know, and I pressed him a little bit and said, you know, well, some of those barbarians are a little grumpy at how much they have to pay for tickets. And his response was essentially a variation on what you're saying, Henry. And I'd love to talk about this a little more, which is this notion of these are U.S. market prices. You know, this is what the market demands. And I guess that's another way of sort of talking about what you are, which is a they need to make a lot of money. They're a nonprofit, which is kind of amazing to think about. This nonprofit-ish. This all goes to sort of fund the work of FIFA around the world. So they do have to maximize revenue. But to your point, and maybe I'm not even asking a question here, but more sort of opining on this, just the optics of empty seats is brutal for, and I think it's brutal for something we've talked a lot about on this show, which is what the legacy of this World Cup is, especially here in the United States. Do you agree?
1: Yeah, and I think it's not just the optics of empty seats, which again, we're not sure that we're going to see empty seats. It's the optics of soccer being an expensive, inaccessible sport. Yeah,
0: great point.
1: And FIFA, yes, you said they're a nonprofit. They exist to develop soccer around the world. And in their mind, that is making a bunch of money from this World Cup and distributing it across the world to different soccer federations. And there's something in that. There's also a lot of like FIFA politics in that. That's how Gianni Infantino stays in power, because he can promise all this money to the federations who then vote for him. But look, another part of developing soccer and growing the game, especially here in the United States, is getting people interested in it. And if the story of this World Cup was all the excitement building around it rather than how expensive the tickets are, that serves a purpose. And so I think the expensiveness of the tickets is going to become an inescapable part of the legacy of this World Cup, and it's doing some harm to it. Now, FIFA would maybe say, and in fact, their secretary general did say this when I asked him about it a couple months ago, yeah, but the legacy of the World Cup is also the money that's going to be made and flow to all the soccer federations around the world. And in that sense, the United States is just one of 211 members. And we sometimes look at this too much from a U.S.-centric perspective, when a lot of other countries around the world are, in a way, very indirectly going to benefit from this. But I do think it's doing a lot of harm to what this World Cup could do for soccer in the United States.
0: Henry, one of the things on the ticket price issue that you've done some really good reporting on is some investigations by the attorneys general in New York and New Jersey specifically about how tickets have been priced and the information or lack thereof that's been given out. Help us understand a little bit of the backstory there and the state of play.
1: Yeah, so this is an issue that really exploded a couple months ago. Ticket pricing, as we said, has been a conversation ever since things started back in September and October. But in April, when FIFA sold these tickets in categories, right, which we aren't used to in the United States. Like, we're used to buying a specific seat in a specific section. FIFA sold them in categories and then had total control of converting those into specific seats. And when they converted them, a lot of fans felt misled by the initial advertising of, okay, if I'm buying a category one ticket, what exactly does that mean? And FIFA, you know, altered some of the stadium maps. A lot of people felt the stadium maps were kind of misleading. And so that, you know, blew this whole thing up into fan outrage. And the attorneys general are either serious about investigating that and what FIFA did here, and they've subpoenaed FIFA and they're asking for a lot of info. But I think there's also a sense that they know a lot of people are outraged about this, and it is a politically popular thing to do to investigate FIFA right now because a lot of people are mad at FIFA. So who knows where exactly this ends up going. They haven't released any specific documents yet, and we'll see how, you know, there's a chance that FIFA fights this it's certainly not going to be resolved before the World Cup starts or even before the World Cup ends. But yeah, we'll see where it goes. It sounds like the way they've described it is as a relatively wide-ranging investigation into FIFA's ticketing practices.
0: Interesting. And FIFA is no stranger to scandals and investigations. So just add it to the list. You know, you look at the business of soccer very holistically, sort of building on what you're saying, beyond the performance of what happens during this tournament, who stands to benefit long term, whether that's through their local MLS team or through just sort of a broad interest in soccer or investments in the sports ecosystem, et cetera. And maybe that's part of your answer for Kansas City or others.
1: It's a really interesting question because a big part of the story of the organization of this World Cup and all the business around it is that FIFA has tried to monopolize as much of the benefit as it can. Mm. And so US Soccer and MLS and a lot of these other entities have been trying to figure out how to kind of draft off of it and get some benefit, but it's been difficult for them because FIFA controls all the revenue streams. They, on the expense side, the cities have to do a lot for FIFA, and they don't get much benefit in return. So it really is directly FIFA is getting a lot of the benefit. Indirectly is where you start thinking about all these other entities benefiting from the growth and popularity of soccer in general. So like MLS might not be getting much, you know, much direct revenue from the World Cup. But if soccer grows and if MLS is able to use smart marketing strategies to kind of convert some of these fans who get hooked on soccer from the World Cup into fans of the local MLS team, then it does have that kind of indirect benefit. I just think it's very difficult at this stage to A, quantify what that's going to be, and B, just conceive how exactly is that going to materialize itself over the next 2 months. Next 2 months and over the next 5 years,
0: yeah,
1: frankly.
0: Yeah.
1: Like how can they convert these people into long-term soccer fans? And we just don't know. It could happen in waves. It could just be a momentary bump that doesn't really have much of a long-term impact. I'm not sure we know yet.
0: Yeah, it's interesting. I mean, we had Roger Bennett on the show. You know, it's his perspective, as you're well acquainted with, is interesting because, you know, we pressed him pretty hard on this idea of the future of soccer in America and, you know, whether the game is really going to catch on. And his response, Roger's response, is essentially like, no, the boom has already happened. The problem is that most of the soccer fans are tuning in to NBC and Peacock on the weekends to watch Premier League. And they're not, I mean, they're definitively not tuning in to the MLS. And so I wonder, as someone who thinks about this, and you, I want to press you a little bit on something you mentioned, is, you know, can this have a real effect on the MLS? And what does that look like? Like, if you were to paint the best case scenario, is it rising valuations? Is it more fans? Is it better players coming to the United States on the backs of this? Like, what does success for the domestic American league look like coming out of this?
1: Yeah, it's really tough because MLS is doing great with in-stadium attendances. So they don't necessarily need all these people to start buying tickets. Obviously, that's good. You know, not
0: sure
1: every MLS game sells out. There is still room for growth there. Where they really need to grow there is with the TV deal.
0: Yeah.
1: Like, and the TV deal is largely tied to how popular your players are and how good the product is, right? And that's where I think MLS has missed a pretty big opportunity. My colleague Paul Tenorio at The Athletic has covered this a ton, and in fact wrote a whole book that actually just launched that dives into a lot of this. But MLS failed to loosen its roster rules and salary cap enough to be able to attract better players that would really improve the product on the field in time for this moment where you have a lot of eyes on soccer, and they could have gotten to a point maybe where MLS could have been positioned as pushing into the top five leagues in the world and knocking on the door. Soccer is very popular here, But it's the fandom is very fractured and splintered and, you know, divided between a lot of different entities. And so MLS is fighting with all those entities for eyeballs, and they have to give people a reason to tune in. And you can do that with the in-stadium environments, and they've done a really good job of that, and making an MLS game a fun experience on a Saturday night. But there's still the broader TV ecosystem that I don't think they've really cracked yet.
0: What are you hearing from your sources around sort of the trends as it relates to people actually being able to get here and feeling like they want to and can be here to witness this World Cup?
1: I would say that is not as big a problem as a lot of the reports over the past couple of years have made it seem, largely because the bigger barrier is just the expense in the US. Like, it's more expensive than a lot of countries around. It's expensive to travel to the United States. And so a lot of the people who can afford it have had no trouble getting visas, and in large part are from, you know, relatively rich European countries who they don't feel unwelcome here in any way.
0: Thanks so much for listening to just part of our conversation with Henry Bushnell. 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I'm Jason Kelly, and this is Bloomberg Radio.
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3: From Bloomberg World Headquarters in New York, I'm Doug Krisner. Let's update our top story. Another primary night in the U.S. We have runoff races in Alabama, Georgia, and Washington, D.C., and ballots have been cast in primary elections tonight in Oklahoma. Now, about 2 hours ago, that would be 7 p.m. Eastern time in the U.S., we had the polls close in Georgia, and Republicans there were voting to pick a nominee to challenge Democratic Senator John Ossoff. The Associated Press has now called this race. Let's bring in Bloomberg's Greg Giroux, who joins us from just outside Washington, D.C. So it looks like at this point the race has been called for Mike Collins, right?
4: That's correct. Mike Collins, a two-term congressman from east of Atlanta, has defeated Derek Dooley, a former football coach who had been backed by Georgia Governor Brian Kemp in a race that pitted sort of a proxy battle, if you will, between Kemp and President Trump, who had endorsed Congressman Mike Collins just a couple of days before this runoff primary.
3: So is it true that when we get to the general election in the fall, that this race in Georgia will be one of the hardest fought? Is that right?
4: Almost certainly. It's actually the only state where you have a Democratic incumbent seeking re-election, a state that Trump carried. Trump did narrowly carry Georgia in 2024. However, his sagging approval rating probably makes Ossoff the favorite to start. The political environment, plus also a large campaign treasury that was over $32 million at last count. The big question, I think, for Collins will be, he was a very good candidate for a Republican primary in Georgia that favors Trump. But he showed some weakness against Derek Dooley in kind of the more populous Atlanta suburbs that are going to be a key area. He'll need to make some inroads in that area if he has any chance of defeating John Ossoff in the fall.
3: So you mentioned, Greg, that Dooley was backed by Governor Brian Kemp. What does this say about Kemp's popularity in Georgia?
4: Well, he's still he's won two statewide elections there. He could have, he declined to run for the Senate against Ossoff, and probably would have been their strongest candidate. But it does show that there are limits to certain endorsements. He felt that Congressman Collins and also a congressman who lost in the first primary, Buddy Carter, probably were not the strongest candidates. He felt that it was time for a political outsider to be the nominee against Ossoff. But it looks like Governor Kemp may go 0-2 if Burt Jones, his lieutenant governor, does not win the governor's runoff against Rick Jackson, a wealthy healthcare executive who is hanging on to a lead in that governor's primary runoff.
3: That is happening as well tonight, the GOP runoff for governor in Georgia. Did President Trump make an endorsement in that race as well?
4: He did. He actually endorsed Lieutenant Governor Burt Jones back in August. So a very early endorsement. Burt Jones had aligned with the president very closely, including aligning with the president's false claims that Georgia was, over Georgia's vote in the 2020 presidential election, which he lost to Joe Biden. So Trump rewarded him with an endorsement that came months ago, as I mentioned, and he reiterated that endorsement in the waning weeks of the primary runoff campaign. Jones was down pretty big early. He's narrowed the gap somewhat in the Election Day vote, which tends to be more Trump. But Rick Jackson spent more than $100 million of his own money on this to win the Republican nomination, including more than $90 million in advertising, an astounding sum.
3: So maybe we can touch on the GOP primary race for Senate in Oklahoma. The Associated Press is calling this race for Representative Kevin Hern. What can you tell me about Hern?
4: So Hern is a congressman from the Tulsa area. He headed the Republican Policy Committee, which is sort of like the think tank arm of the House Republican Conference. He sits on the Tax Writing Ways and Means Committee, and he had been mentioned as a potential Senate candidate in years past and declined to run, but he had an opening this time when Mark Wayne Mullen left the Senate to become President Trump's Homeland Security Secretary. Hern quickly won President Trump's endorsement, and in this case, with President Trump's kind of preemptive endorsement, no strong Republican challenger or rival decided to enter the primary, and Hern is winning this with about two-thirds of the vote.
3: And let's touch on, if we can very quickly, this runoff race that's happening in Alabama, another Senate primary runoff.
4: Yeah, very slow count there, but Congressman Barry Moore of Southern Alabama, who had Trump's endorsement, has a lead early, about 57% of the vote, with about 12% of the estimated vote counted. Moore has that lead over Jared Hudson, a former Navy SEAL and sniper who was running as a political outsider, running against corruption and running for in favor of term limits and banning stock trading by members of Congress. Barry Moore did have not only the president's endorsement, but also significant outside funding advantage. But that count is still going pretty slowly there in Alabama.
3: Greg Giroux, thank you so much for your reporting tonight. Bloomberg senior reporter Greg Giroux helping us understand what's happening in this primary night in the U.S. Just to recap, the Senate GOP primary in Georgia, the Associated Press has called the race for Representative Mike Collins. Let's just give you a quick sense of what's happening in markets today, beginning with what we are learning about in terms of this memorandum of understanding between the U.S. and Iran. As part of this agreement, Iran is set to receive broad financial incentives, including the right to sell oil immediately. Today, we had crude oil in New York dropping 5.8%. Right now in the electronic session, WTI is higher by a half of 1% at around 76.45. The equity market in the U.S. wobbled a bit as the Fed kicked off its two-day policy meeting. We had a rotation out of semiconductor stocks, also software stocks taking it a bit on the chin. And the money was flowing into economically sensitive shares, which helped to send the Dow Industrial Average to a fresh record high, 51,999, with a gain of 0.6%. But we had a weaker S&P and a weaker NASDAQ composite. Shares in SpaceX picked up nearly 4.8%. That was after rallying in the previous two sessions. And since making their debut last Friday, SpaceX shares are up 49%. Separately, the company has formally agreed to buy the AI code writing startup Cursor. Cursor will receive $60 billion in newly minted SpaceX stock. We check markets for you throughout the day here on Bloomberg. Right now in Tokyo, we've got the Nikkei rising 0.3%. However, in Seoul, the Kospi down about 0.6%. And in Sydney, the ASX 200 is down just 0.1%. Global news 24 hours a day and whenever you want it with Bloomberg News Now. I'm Doug Krisner in New York, and this is Bloomberg.
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0: I'm Merin Somerset-Webb, and you are listening to a portion of this week's Merin Talks Money podcast on Bloomberg Radio. Today, we are speaking with Lawrence Hulse, the founder of Onward Opportunities. This is a rare beast in this relatively recent launch of a long-only trust which specialises in UK small caps, one of the most unpopular parts of the global stock market. So we talk about why he launched into this sector, how he's done it, and how he makes his returns. Lawrence, thanks for joining us today. It's very nice to have you with us.
1: Good afternoon, and thank you for having me here at the European headquarters of Bloomberg.
0: Where everyone wants to be. Now, listen, we've got you on today because you've done something really interesting. You have actually, in really an appalling environment for the investment trust industry, managed to launch a new one. And not only did you do it, but it's actually gone quite well. So tell us about why you did that and how you did it.
1: I had spent 8 or 9 years at a business called Gresham House Asset Management. I was on the UK equities team there, investing in UK smaller companies. We had a good performance track record as a team. And it came to sort of late 2021, 2022. And I really observed that the world, the financial world, as well as the wider world, was changing quite fundamentally. And that really hung around interest rates. You'd had, for the first period of my career when I was there, cheap money, lots of it, and it was really a multiple expansion market. Whereas I had been taught to invest during my time at Gresham House around catalysts and engagement and being a truly active manager. And in a world of rising interest rates, as was about to happen and went on to happen, those elements of an investment thesis become much more important because you can't, and as many high-profile managers are finding out at the moment, you can no longer rely on multiple expansion and liquidity to drive a thesis. And I spotted really a good old-fashioned gap in the market to do this for investors, for clients, using my experience at Gresham House, the time I spent there. They had a fantastic journey of growing products for clients. I got to witness that, take part in it. I was one of the original employees. And I combined that with the sort of stock picking techniques I'd learned there to launch a fund. And here we are.
0: So you thought you would launch into one of the most unpopular part of global markets, UK small caps, the one place that has been so cheap for so long. We've talked about it on this podcast for so long. We're constantly saying UK small and mid caps are ridiculously cheap. You really need to buy them before somebody else does. But it never really happens. This stuff just stays cheap. And it's also a relatively crowded market, getting smaller. But when you launched, there were still quite a few funds, and still are actually, trying to operate in this smaller mid-cap area and in the main kind of failing.
1: You're right, there are quite a few, but we've been outperforming the majority of them, and at points in the first 3 years of our fund's life, outperforming them materially. And that really loops back to what I was describing before. We have got a slightly different or more specific specialist way of investing in these companies. And yes, many of them remain difficult and cheap, but some clearly aren't given our investment returns since we launched. And it comes back to this idea of, I call them the gems amongst the rubble. Yeah. It is undoubtedly a difficult market. Yeah. That slightly appealed to the contrarian in me to have a go and resign and try and launch this at 29 years of age. We just about did, and it's gone on to good things since. But and I know you've talked about this on the podcast before, therein lies the opportunity. Mm. I think the thing I'd love to add today for the listeners beyond what's been talked about in previous podcasts, which is around how cheap it is, I think that's just the start of any investment thesis. I think what we've been showing and demonstrating alongside some other fund managers is actually what can you buy within that value?
0: Yeah.
1: And if you have a strategy like ours that is pretty concentrated, pretty hands-on. My sister, who's an artist, calls it brutalist investing. It's pretty pointy, it's pretty active, it's pretty energetic, but it delivers outperformance by foraging, rummaging, and finding those gems. And we have a really eclectic portfolio today of, some of these companies are capitalized at less than 50 million, but their clients are some of the biggest companies in the world.
0: Yeah. Well, let's come back to that in a minute. I want to come back to exactly how you invest, how you find the companies, and I want to talk about a couple specifically. But before we do that, I want to stick with the structure of the fund. I mean, the first thing to ask being, who are your investors? Because one of the things that you hear constantly in the investment trust business is that you've got to have 400 million, 500 million, maybe at this point even 600 million to get any wealth managers in, for example. So to get those flows, you need to be pretty big. So if you're down at the much smaller end of that, you're really only looking at retail investors.
1: That is the law. And I think I was told it so many times. I would sort of wake up in the night seeing those words on my bedroom wall. But what we've shown is that there is a different way. And if you listen to someone like Andrew McHattie, who's quite a spokesperson in the industry, or Jonathan Davis, we were on his podcast recently, we've actually done something quite revolutionary in building a trust almost from the ground up, brick by brick, as you point out. And we actually have managed to convince some wealth managers with our pitch and our approach and our background and our performance that it's okay to just dip the toe. You had a podcast out, what's the future like for wealth managers? And there was a lot of talk about being engaged with your clients and taking them on a journey to demonstrate the value you're adding for them beyond a kind of robotic solution. I would take that a step further. Many industries, and as a relatively younger fund manager, I witness and experience this. Things are becoming experiential, and even restaurants now, they're almost an experience to be successful. There's a little bit of that about this investment product, this fund. If listeners go on the website, they'll hopefully pick up on some quite fresh branding. It's designed to be very accessible, relatable. We have a dynamic, energetic board, who work for some pretty big hitters, Bill Ackman, Guy Hans. And because that's what's great about investment trusts, they can and are accessible. There's no minimum investment. There's no sort of hurdle. The minimum investment is the share price and having a retail investment platform. Rathbones, Callanish Capital, GPIM, they're all wealth managers that have now disclosed a greater than 5% stake. We had some seed money from my mothership, their clients, Dowgate Wealth, who are a specialist boutique private client business. And then the rest really was high net worth, sophisticated investors that I had met along the way in my career and really convinced to back something slightly entrepreneurial, slightly different, and then promised to thank them with outperformance, which we've so far managed to do.
0: So far, so good. Okay, and they'll do that with wealth managers, even though it's expensive. It has to be expensive because it's small, right? But if you look at the investment trust environment now, most people are kind of trending down to 0.7%, 0.6%, but at your size, you're still 1.5%.
1: They are trending down on costs, and costs are an input and the output is best performance. I think it's well documented on this show, amongst many others, some other struggles of active management. And one of them has been performance. And I talked about interest rates and spotting a gap in the market to quit my job and do this. Another thing I became aware of, and this isn't a criticism, it was an observation, as Gresham House grew, it became a big business itself. And we were starting to look after various funds across a team, and it was becoming a bit thinly spread. I want to be solely focused on this and make it a life's work. And to do that requires, full time and overtime of myself, the lead manager and the founder, but also the investment committee, which we'll hope to talk about later. We need to build out the team over time to dilute key man risk and add resource. And this is a sort of specialist high-end product and is priced accordingly. That will rule out a large swathe of investor, but the reality is this strategy can never be big enough to attract large swathes of investors.
0: Yeah. Okay. Well, on that same subject, tell me about the performance fee, because I have to say, as everyone listening to this podcast knows, I really, really disapprove of performance fees on the basis that outperformance should be its own reward, because you charge ad valorem, and as the fund gets bigger and bigger and bigger, so does the income of the fund manager. So a performance fee shouldn't, I think, really be necessary. But what you've got is 12.5% over a 6% hurdle. And is that 6% nominal or real?
1: So a couple of points there. This fund can't get bigger and bigger. Realistically, it will never be bigger than 200, maybe in the fullness of time, 250 million, adjusting for inflation and asset price growth. So again, to that point around keeping the team aligned, fully resourced, fully costed, it forms what effectively becomes a bonus pot for the team and the investment committee on outperformance. The hurdle is 6, subject to a high watermark. It also resets every year. If you think some performance fees are what called a compounding hurdle, so in this case 6, most of our peers are 6 or 7% in what we do in the small cap market, but our target returns are 15, and they've been pretty much that until recently around the Iran war. So you can quite quickly open up a very large spread to this compounding hurdle that then means nothing. So ours resets every year as well, on top of the high watermark.
0: On top of the high watermark.
1: Yes, correct. Yep. And it, you know, it, we get asked, how have you done this? How have you grown a fund? How's it performed well? And I think you alluded to that at the start, difficult market. We live and breathe this. I do nothing else. I'm pretty selfish with my time. If it's not involved, if it's not something to do with stock picking, looking after the stocks we've got, or talking to, relating to, finding clients, I just don't do it. And again, that was one of the reasons to spin out and do something entrepreneurial. There isn't time for kind of wider Topco office agendas.
0: Okay, fair enough. We didn't actually mention the performance numbers at the beginning, so tell us the performance numbers now since inception.
1: So as we sit today, to the last fact sheet, the end of May, the NAV is plus 35%. Mm-hmm. That is net of some running costs. That's a net number of all those costs we talk about. It peaked at an even more attractive number of about plus 50 towards the end of last year before Hormuz and Iran and the Strait, or Schrodinger's Strait, as I call it with a friend, opened up or not, or closed. And that's materially outperforming our two peer groups, which we define as the Investment Association UK Smaller Companies Funds. That's the open-ended vehicles. Mm-hmm. There's about 60 of them. And it's outperforming the AIC UK Smaller Companies in peer group, which is the trust that invest in small caps. And we're outperforming both by circa double through the life of the fund. And listeners can see that on our fact sheets and investment decks.
0: Okay, great. Let's move on to the more interesting stuff then, and how you do this. How it's a big universe, UK small and medium cap, getting a smaller universe, actually, by the way, as there's more and more companies are taking out of it. How do you find these gems among the rumble?
1: What makes a gem? A special company with an attractive price doing something different. Mm-hmm. I think what I've definitely refined since we started the fund, and versus my past life running other funds, in this world of higher interest rates, scarce capital, outflows, it's pretty barren.
0: Yeah.
1: Companies, their shares, it really had to command capital. And when I did a sort of 3-year review of our first 3 years at the start of this year, they've really been global businesses with IP, with great products, with great strategies that happen to be listed in London and at that London discount.
0: Coming up, more from my conversation with the founder of Onward Opportunities and investment director at Dowgate Wealth, Lawrence Hulse, from this week's Merin Talks Money podcast. I'm Merin Somerset-Webb, and this is Bloomberg.
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5: This is a Bloomberg Money Minute. The U.S. and Iran are preparing to sign an interim peace deal that will reopen the Strait of Hormuz and give Iran broad financial incentives, including the U.S. lifting all sanctions on its oil right away and access to a $300 billion U.S. development fund. Well, that sent the price of oil plunging, closing at around $76 a barrel. While stocks were mixed on concerns about tomorrow's first Federal Reserve decision on interest rates under new Fed Chair Kevin Warsh. At the close, the Dow was at a new record high, up 329 points. The Nasdaq lost 308, a more than 1% decline on weakness in tech shares, especially chip makers. The S&P lost 43. Apple launching its upcoming camera-equipped AI-infused AirPods late next year, along with a next-generation foldable phone and a brand new iPhone model. And a Japanese pet lifestyle brand is now selling what it's calling delicious cat fur. It's really just cotton candy that looks like a fur ball. Tom Busby, Bloomberg Radio.
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7: Becoming partly to mostly cloudy tonight, chance for a late night shower, low in the lower to middle 60s. Intervals of sun and clouds, warm and humid Wednesday, high in the middle to upper 80s. Plenty of clouds Wednesday night, breezy, low 65 to 70. Partly sunny, breezy, hot and humid Thursday, showers and thunderstorms during the afternoon and evening could be strong to severe, high in the middle 90s. I'm Scott Kaplan with your 3-day forecast on Bloomberg 99.1.
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11: I would say what we've seen in the sort of imprimatur that Trump 1.0 left is a preference for minilateralism and bilateral deals, with the emphasis on deal, rather than some of the maxilateral agreements that we had, right? The architecture of the WTO, et cetera. And so we've seen this penchant for the president really come to life in the second term of this preference to make deals that are of mutual benefit, but of maximum benefit for the American people. So I think that's still the narrative that he's couching this in. Of course, this is taking place against the backdrop of the G7. So, of course, our traditional allies that are present there, be it Europeans, be it Japan, are also going to be wondering the extent to which this diplomatic round will lead to lasting peace and therefore a cessation to inflation for these economies.
12: Given the black swan that has been dealt to the global economy with this war in Iran, the U.S. economy seems better than good, doesn't it? It seems like people have jobs, they're spending money. I don't know. Inflation's an issue, but most people are dealing with it. How do you think about that?
11: Well, Paul, thanks. I would say black swan, maybe not. If you go back to Donald Rumsfeld.
12: Okay.
11: You know, there are known unknowns, there are unknown unknowns. And this was probably a known unknown, right? We called this last summer after Operation Hammer. And I think probably some people in the United States underestimated the extent to which oil could be held at the price where it is.
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0: I'm Merin Somerset-Webb, and you are listening to a portion of this week's Merin Talks Money podcast on Bloomberg Radio. Today, we are speaking with Lawrence Hulse, the founder of Onward Opportunities. Could you maybe talk us through an example of a company that you've picked up, looked at it and gone, well, that's a gem, and then what's happened?
1: There's one that comes to mind because we're sat in a broadcast studio, and that's what they do. In fact, I suspect some of your colleagues probably use their product. So there is a stock called Pebble Beach Systems. It flagged up on our screening system as a business that had some capital allocation questions. Very quickly, just to give some context, the business has a piece of globally leading software that allows broadcasters to, in what I call layperson speak, put content in a line. So when any of us watch a show or stream a live event, we get a continuous thread of basically various video streams. Behind that, on the other side of the screen, there are anything from 12 to 50 different cameras. Think of a football match or the tennis or producing a broadcast show. And all those feeds plus the adverts have to be sliced and spliced and moved around and put into a almost in situ into a thread. For years, Pebble Beach had been doing that for traditional broadcasters. That's a market that's deemed in structural decline. So they started trying to invest in a new product. And I'm going to condense this for effect because I don't want to go on for hours and hours. And we do a lot of work to qualify these ideas. But long short of it, they were generating great cash flows, but burning them all. And because of that, and the fact it was deemed a kind of legacy industry, broadcast media is treated like tobacco today in terms of structural decline. It was a stock with a 35% margin trading on a P of 5 when we found it. So we asked ourselves, why? What's the catch? What's going on? The catch was the stock market didn't believe in the strategy. They thought the new product wasn't going to work and costing lots of money. And they thought what they did already was great, but die. And one of the things we do when we diligence an idea is we talk to people that basically know a lot more than I about what we're looking at. So in this case, we spoke to people in the broadcast world. And someone quite astutely pointed out to us that, yeah, no, look, the streamers are cannibalizing traditional television, but they're now going through an absolute arms race for live content, for sports. And that's because there's loads of reasons for that, which you can go on to another time. But the interesting thing about sports is even though you stream it, you watch it in a line. It's live. You don't just download it and watch it. It's continuous, like a traditional broadcast. Fast forward, lots of engagement, lots of due diligence, mothballing the previous product, which meant the margins and the cash flows got even better. The company announced in February this year, it won an initial contract with a global streaming giant, I think were the words used, so it's probably one of five companies, that they didn't disclose, but it was for a sport they'd just won. Anyone that is keen sports and streaming will be able to work it out, we did. But what they do disclose is they also do the Six Nations for Amazon Prime now, the football. So all of a sudden, you've had a business with cracking margins become a world beater. And it was on 5x PE. The shares have done well, as you'll see.
0: How long have you had it?
1: 18 months now. But still today only trades on a PE of 10. And we think that can get better and better because one thing we have learned, at the moment, it's winning sort of marquee sports like the rugby or the one they won in February, which people have to go and work out because I'm not allowed to share it. But what's interesting, and we learned this on one of our regular sort of site visits we do with the investment, there is a whole cohort of what you call sort of tier two, tier three sports that are uneconomical to produce as a media format on a national basis. But actually, if you're producing it via a streaming platform to a global audience, the economics work to broadcast the volleyball season. Or
0: I was about to say, what is a tier three sport?
1: Volleyball, apparently. I'm gonna be careful. But niche sports can now be televised and monetized, and that's all going to be work for Pebble. So just a classic case of gem amongst the rubble. Really cheap, world-beating product, listed in London, global earnings. And that's what this fund has all been about, and that's where the success has come from. And you know, we have a really eclectic cast from one of the largest podcast publishers in the world, topical because what we're doing today, to the UK's leading retailer fishing tackle, to the market leader.
0: No, is fishing a tier three sport?
1: I bet it gets televised now.
0: I bet it does too.
1: But it wasn't before. So yeah, that would be something that wasn't traditionally broadcast on Channel 4.
0: Yeah, so sports. Angling Direct is your second biggest holding.
1: Correct.
0: And that is, I mean, it's a huge hobby in the UK. getting a bigger hobby in the UK, fishing.
1: Yeah.
0: Outside my comfort zone here, but my husband and my son are both great fishermen.
1: And they spend probably quite a bit of time doing it when they do?
0: They spend a lot of time doing it, and I spend a lot of time buying them stuff.
1: So
0: stuff.
1: I'm starting to find my sort of co-manager for the fund, because you're picking up our investment thesis here, which was really, you know, very rarely have we invested in retail, but if you're going to do it, retailing fishing tackle is a damn good place to start, because it's a large hobbyist community.
0: Mm-hmm.
1: What's really interesting is you tend to have to go to the store to buy the bait because it's live,
0: mm-hmm.
1: and therefore it's a genuine omni-channel proposition, and that ring fences it from some of the online. I mean, I don't think many people do buy fishing reels from Temu because they're quite complicated and expensive, but it sort of ring fences you from the Amazon effect. And you've seen that come through in, you know, there aren't many retailers that upgraded profit forecasts twice last year, but yeah. Angling Direct did, even after absorbing an unexpected Employers National Insurance contribution of £750,000, and their profit target was £5 million. So that's quite a meaty.
0: Okay. And when you found Angling Direct, we just talked about why you hold it. When you found it, how cheap was that?
1: The market cap was roughly 20.
0: Mm-hmm.
1: They had net cash of 16, net cash of 14, and inventories of 16. So it was trading at a negative tangible net asset value. That one we invested in the depths of 2023. And I think that was the real bleakest nadir of UK smaller companies.
0: Mm.
1: But interestingly, you know, that's the whole reason why we launched the fund, to one of your comments at the very start of the podcast. Why on earth have you done this? I'm a bit of a contrarian by nature, but of course the same reasons that made it really hard to launch a fund were the same reasons why we can buy Angling Direct at a crazy valuation like that and generate those returns of thanks to our early investors.
0: Yeah, and a lot of these companies, that kind of company, are too small to be bought by some of the larger funds and the larger trusts.
1: But yes, by the larger funds, yes. But interestingly, not by larger strategic acquirers.
0: Mm.
1: Acquirers. We've had three acquisitions now in our first 3 years. We had nearly our fourth just this week with Audio Boom, which is the podcast publisher I mentioned.
0: That had, still your top holding. Yeah.
1: Yeah. That had three confirmed now publicly, three cash bids, but the board, who own 6% of the company themselves, deemed them not representative of the accelerating growth and margins in the business. So they refreshingly actually rejected the offers and are going to go it alone and I think go and acquire other podcast businesses themselves.
0: Yeah.
1: But again, when we invested in that, it was on 0.7 sales. It grew profits at 50% last year. We think it'll grow them by more this year. And Netflix, Spotify, Fox have been acquiring podcast businesses on multiples of sales. So there was a, you know, it was a really a US business, but listed in London. So therefore traded at a material discount to where its peers trade. So just another gem amongst the rubble.
0: Yeah, interesting. Now, it's a very concentrated portfolio, 2022.
1: Correct.
0: 22 stocks. Tell us about something that you've bought more recently. Something interesting we haven't heard about and isn't here on the top 10 list.
1: Oh, now you've got me. I don't think Mincon's quite on the top 10 from memory. It might
0: I'm
1: be number 11.
0: Just slid in there. But it is only 5% of the portfolio.
1: It is very recent. So this, again, is in the camp of... And what's particularly interesting about this one, usually when we think we found a gem amongst the rubble, people have heard about it but missed something.
0: Mm.
1: This stock I mentioned to people and they look at me like I've got two heads. Like, well, tell me more about this Mincon thing. It's a £100 million capitalized business, dual listed in London and the Euronext. And it has some of the best copper and deep bore construction drill bits in the world. In fact, they're so good that this year, they've announced that Epiroc, which is a larger peer, 10 times the size of Mincom, is having to use Mincon's green hammer technology to do its deeper drilling, having tried to crack the technology itself for 10 years. They're now on trial with 12 Epiroc customers. We obviously hope and believe that will go well, hence making the investment. But when we first identified the shares and put it in what we call the nursery, which is the investments that aren't in the top 10 that we disclose, we bought them about 35 pence per share. They'd been £1.50 4 years ago. At 30 pence per share, they were at a deep discount to tangible value. And then we made it a core holding, and hence it appearing in the top 10 now, in February this year, as our conviction grew on really a recovery in copper mining, a recovery in margins, and growing evidence that their IP was real. And there's not no bigger compliment than a peer having to begrudgingly buy your products off you.
0: What about mistakes? We've talked about three really great buyers already, and Mincon's already up, what, 27% since you bought it, right? So that's marvellous, but it can't always go well.
1: Sadly not. No. We've definitely made mistakes. And it's going to sound like a cliche, but that's been one of, alongside...
0: Has it been a learning experience?
1: No, it's more than that. It's been a joy. Alongside some of the support and the counterparties and basically people I've got to work with in launching this and sort of break out from a desk job at my old shop, I've developed more as a fund manager in the past 24, 36 months than 10 years before. And that's because I've directly made mistakes. And yes, it's a cliche that you learn from them. But you really learn from them when they're yours and they're very public. And I describe to friends and family who aren't in the finance world that the job is akin to running a high street store. And in a big glass window, every day you have to put your P&L, what you're selling, what you're not, what you're losing money on. And you have to walk past it five times a day, your friends, your family. In fact, they can look on their phone and see it. Your rivals, your peers, your advisors, your customers. And that takes a certain fiber to your soul, actually, I think. We have got, you know, we've made mistakes, particularly bad ones where we've almost tried too hard. So there was a business called RBG Holdings. They had a distressed balance sheet. It was a legal services business. It used to have cracking margins. The founder returned, the namesake of the business, a chap called Ian Rosenblatt, and we really backed him to strip out the cost, win back the key clients, pay down the debt organically. And if you did that, it was from memory, you know, a business that not long ago did a 40% margin trading on 0.1 of sales. So it would have been a cracking return if it got anywhere near one time sales or two. But in hindsight, it was a bit of an attempt at a hero trade, and we were trying too hard, I think.
0: This portion of the Merrin Talks Money podcast on Bloomberg Radio. 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I'm Merrin Somerset Webb, and this is Bloomberg.
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3: ABC News, I'm Dave Packard. The FBI saying there was an active plot to target the weekend's UFC fight at the White House. Five people under arrest. A 19-year-old from Ohio charged with conspiring against the United States and attempted murder. Gunfire inside a Wilmington hospital, leaving one person dead, another hurt. Officials tell us the suspect's a hospital employee, the victim's co-workers. Police Chief Wilfredo Campos.
4: Well, the Wilmington hospital was initially placed on lockdown. That lockdown has been lifted, and police are beginning to clear from the area.
3: At the G7 summit, President Trump urging Israeli Prime Minister Benjamin Netanyahu to back off attacking Lebanon, that it's threatening his deal with Iran. Georgia holding primaries today in the state Senate race, 59% of the votes counted. The AP projecting Trump-endorsed Republican Mike Collins will face incumbent Democrat John Ossoff. That seat crucial for control of the Senate this fall. This is ABC News.
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5: From Bloomberg World Headquarters in New York, I'm Doug Krisner. Let's update market action, look at a few top business stories as well. We're getting some more details about this memorandum of understanding between the U.S. and Iran. As part of this agreement, Iran is set to receive broad financial incentives, including the right to sell oil immediately. Iran will also be able to tap about, well, somewhere in the vicinity of $300 billion in this development fund and get eventual access to those frozen assets. Now, the U.S. and Iran are set to formally sign an agreement Friday in Switzerland. Crude oil prices in New York trading were down, with WTI dropping about 5.8%. At the moment, 76.20. So here in the electronic session, we're higher by around let's call it 0.2%. In terms of the U.S. equity market, we saw a rotation away from chip stocks and software firms and into those economically sensitive issues. The Dow managed a fresh record, although the S&P and the NASDAQ comp were each down a bit. And we had shares in SpaceX gaining nearly 4.8%. That's after rallying in the previous two sessions. Since making their debut on Friday, SpaceX shares are up 49%. Here's Sean McGuire, partner at Sequoia Capital.
6: We're in a generational transition of cloud from kind of legacy CPU-based jobs to AI cloud. I strongly believe that SpaceX AI is the best in the world at building this next generation of AI clouds. Like, not even close. An order of magnitude better at building terrestrial compute in this AI era than anyone else.
5: That is Sean McGuire. He is a partner at Sequoia Capital. Separately today, SpaceX said it has formally agreed to buy the AI code writing startup Cursor. Cursor will receive $60 billion in that newly minted SpaceX stock. We check markets for you throughout the day here on Bloomberg. Right now in Tokyo, Nikkei up 0.7%. In Hong Kong, Hang Seng is higher by 0.2%. But in Seoul, the Kospi is down 0.3%. 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
2: Now, your three-day weather forecast on Bloomberg 99.1.
7: Skies will become partly to mostly cloudy tonight. Could see a late night shower, low 60 to 65. Mix of sun and clouds, humid Wednesday, high in the middle to upper 80s. Partly to mostly cloudy, breezy Wednesday night, low 65 to 70. Partly sunny, hot and humid Thursday. Showers and thunderstorms during the afternoon and evening could be strong to severe. Breezy will get into the middle 90s. I'm Scott Kaplan with your three-day forecast on Bloomberg 99.1.
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2: This is a Bloomberg Money Minute. Look for a flood of Iranian oil to return to the global marketplace this Friday, with the U.S. promising to end all sanctions on Iran if it agrees to an interim peace deal to reopen the Strait of Hormuz. That sent the price of oil tumbling today, down 6% to $76 a barrel. As for stocks, they ended mixed, with the Dow closing at a fresh all-time high despite a sharp sell-off in chipmaker stocks and worries about tomorrow's Federal Reserve decision on interest rates. At the close, the Dow up 329 points, two-thirds of a percent. The Nasdaq lost 308. That's a more than 1% slide, and the S&P lost 43. Netflix lost out to Fox. Both media companies tried to acquire Roku, according to Semaphore. But it also reports Netflix is one of several entities interested in buying Hollywood's Lionsgate Studios. And five new categories at this year's Grammy Awards, including one in a nod to K-pop, is for Best Asian Pop Performance. Tom Busby, Bloomberg Radio.
3: Westwood One Sports presents this World Soccer Update. Defending World Cup champions Argentina are beginning their 2026 journey, kicking off Group J action against Algeria as we speak. 38-year-old Lionel Messi still very much the centerpiece for Argentina, who have hopes to be the first back-to-back World Cup champion since Brazil in 1958 and 1962. Earlier today in Group I, France switched on in the second half, beating Senegal 3-1, Kylian Mbappe two goals. The 27-year-old is now France's all-time lead scorer, also reaching 14 career World Cup goals, only two back of the all-time record. Keeping it in Group I, Erling Haaland starred for Norway with two goals and a 4-1 victory over Iraq in Boston. That puts Norway at the top of the group. For the U.S., Christian Pulisic was back at training today, working on the side as he works back from a calf injury. U.S. Soccer has said he is day-to-day. I'm Lucas Panzeca, Westwood One Sports.
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0: I'm Joel Weber, and you're listening to the Trillions Podcast on Bloomberg Radio. Today, Eric Balchunas and I speak with Andre Yap of Bloomberg Intelligence about an ETF of the moment. Eric, we do these episodes, ETF of the moment, regularly now. There's a little bit of art and science that goes into it. What does that entail?
1: Yeah, we do this because we found people like tickers. And so a way to deliver tickers is looking at the new launches, which we do. And here's one of just, we call it ETF of the moment. We write it once a month, and we basically derive it from both quantitative and qualitative means. So we look at, okay, we want to catch a wave before it's a wave. So we look for swells out in the ocean. How do you get a swell? You look at percent short-term return versus its longer-term average. Like, is it having a little bit of a short-term moment? And then we look at volume in the short term versus its rolling average. Is it having a little more popularity? So if it's seeing a little recent run-up in volume and return, we're saying, okay, it's happening and people are noticing it. Then we look at that list and we say, okay, which one of these is just most interesting and connected to news right now? And so the one we're going to go over this week has to do with the software resurrection. You know, a lot of people thought software was going to be

0: I was one of them. I thought AI killed software earlier this year.
1: That, they were calling it the SaaSpocalypse. Yeah. You heard that?
0: Yeah. I thought that was a great name.
1: Yeah.
0: And frankly, I thought it killed it, and it was still down. So one of the things that surprised me about Andre Yap's research at Bloomberg Intelligence, where he's an ETF associate, was that there not only is the sector up, but one ticker in particular is really crushing it. Which ticker is that, Andre?
2: Sure. So that ticker is Cloud. That's the Themes Cloud Computing ETF. That's our ETF.
0: And the ticker is CLOD.
2: That's correct.
1: Which is kind of ugly, Cloud.
0: Cloud.
1: It's just a little rough.
0: It's almost Cloud, which you kind of could be great, but Cloud.
1: It's close to crud too.
0: But
1: I don't know. There's something rough about that ticker.
0: Cloud,
1: but it doesn't matter.
0: Like
2: it's close enough.
0: Anthropic Cloud either.
2: It's close enough. You know, I think you can kind of bend it so that it sounds like Cloud. I mean, how are you going to remember it? Otherwise, it's going to stick in your head as Cloud. Like, Cloud.
0: Okay,
2: it rhymes.
0: So software's death may be slightly premature, but how is this not dead already?
2: I think initially people kind of were in a state of unknowing. So they kind of erred on the side of caution where they avoided the risk as opposed to fully
0: assessing. Get me out of here.
2: Pretty much, you know, you just say, like, oh, that looks a little bit sketchy. Let's avoid that street. So they kind of bailed on it a little bit. So I think that's what happened with software. So if you think about it, software demise was really three-pronged. It was stemming from essentially people thinking, well, we have AI. AI is likely going to shrink our workforce. That basically means that there's going to be less software licensing that we have to sell. So that's prong number one. The second
0: prong, when we think software, it's enterprise scale of like how many desks are these contracts tethered to?
2: Exactly. Also, software guys, software companies, they are users of AI and they're spending a crap ton of money on that. So there's also concerns as to the ROI on that investment. Is it going to be positive? Is it going to be negative? There's really nothing to benchmark that against because we're in essentially like the beginning of it. We don't really know. So there's a bit of uncertainty and fear there. And the third prong is just general macro environment. If you think about it in the first quarter, the sky was falling. Everybody was kind of a little bit panicked. There was a little bit of a shift towards value. So that kind of contributed as well to that kind of risk-off stance when it came to software. However, that seems to have been overblown because in the second quarter, when software companies actually reported their earnings, cloud computing companies as well, they actually crushed it. So that's the reason we're seeing a resurgence in Claude at the moment.
0: Okay. Now, there are other ETFs that do this and have done it for a long time. Why is Claude?
1: Yeah, and let me jump in here. Most people think of IGV.
0: Yeah.
1: IGV is the software ETF. It trades billions. It's been the one most people have reached for if they think they want to buy software.
0: And that's an iShares.
1: That's an iShares product. This is interesting because it's not called software, but you think it's actually even maybe a better way to do it, even if it's called the cloud computing ETF.
2: Yeah, I think so. I think there's a good bit of overlap between the two where there's both software and cloud computing. But the two go hand in hand because software companies are some of the biggest users of cloud computing services. So if one goes, it's kind of like they're tethered together. If one goes, both goes. If one pops, both pops. And that's what we're seeing with cloud.
1: One of the things in your note that I thought was really interesting and really powerful and positive was that you looked into the holdings and you found a large percentage of them beat earnings recently, which again, kind of goes against the narrative that software is dying.
2: Yeah. So to add on to that, like when we looked at the top 20 holdings, it accounted for about 80% of the portfolio's weight. And then when we broke it down even further by the GICS classification, about 70% of those companies were software companies, with about 93% of those companies actually beating earning expectations. So the narrative that software is dead, I think the numbers kind of defied that.
0: That's crazy. 93%.
1: Isn't that crazy?
0: Of these holdings.
1: And by the way, I was working with Anurag Rana, who's our tech analyst, and I did a similar note on why software worries were overblown about IGV. And one thing he brought up, which is something I thought, is that these companies are not run by idiots. I mean, they know what's going on. They know there's AI and they have a ton of money. And I thought the metaphor worked well. 10 years ago, there was the death of the mall. Amazon was going to kill all the brick and mortar companies. Well,
0: it killed a lot of malls, but
1: it did. But most of the stocks came rising back because they figured out how to do like the internet.
0: Yeah.
1: It's not that hard. So I think here you have this overreaction to something, but you realize these are like smart, innovative companies. That's why they got to be big in the first place. And if the death of the mall is any precursor, XRT had a good run. That's the retail ETF.
0: Yeah.
1: After the Amazon effect, although it did struggle for a couple of years, but then it found its footing and went up.
0: It reminds me a little bit of our smart beta conversations through the years, which is like a human goes, no. And then a smart beta robot comes in and is like, actually, this is all, these numbers look great. What are you humans doing?
1: Yeah, I really think God loves punishing midwits. You know, on that bell curve, the guy who's like, and he's in the middle. And on the right-hand side, you have like the dum-dum who's like, you know, software companies are run by smart people. And then the Jedi is like, software companies are run by smart people. But the midwit loves complicating this stuff. It really works for the overall stock market. I've seen it happen over and over. And sometimes it just pays to like have a little dum-dum degen and just be like, hey, you know, this is good, you know. Stay long. And I don't know. Let's shift gears real quick for just what Claude is made of. I think you have these software companies, but you looked at how its factors, like what is it really exposed to beyond the certain stocks that it owns, which are companies like CrowdStrike, Oracle, Palo Alto, Salesforce.
0: Which some would call cloud computing.
2: Well, they are, but they're very highly interconnected. So the way the Gigs classification works is that it combines them all into software and services, services basically being cloud computing services. So it still falls under the umbrella and they're very much interconnected because like I said earlier, if software goes down, cloud will also go down because the two are so highly interconnected with software being its major clientele.
0: So can the good times last for cloud? Specifically, this is not a big ETF.
2: I would like to say it could. I mean, it's up 20% since the end of the first quarter. I think that the earnings kind of shifted the mindset. I think investors are a little bit more risk on at this point in time. I think the major driver will be how the overall economy performs and how investors kind of see the market and how they want to position themselves. Because like I said earlier, I don't really think they abandoned software because they necessarily thought it was definitely going down. It was just a risk that was there. And they're like, at this point in time, I'm better off stepping aside, kind of seeing what's going on, and then decide later. So the midwits pretty much did what I just said. You know, they're kind of like, I don't know what's going on, so I stepped aside instead of staying in it. I think that's a viable strategy. I don't think the midwits are necessarily overcomplicating things. I think they're kind of avoiding risk at the moment. They don't know what's going on. And a viable strategy in the space of uncertainty is to kind of withdraw. You know, we see that happen on battlefields all the time. Sometimes the generals that advance their troops into the unknown are the ones that get slaughtered, while the ones that retreat, they, like the saying, say, live to fight another day. And I think that's what's happening with investors. So we're kind of waiting to see what's happening.
1: And Joel, just to give you an idea, Claude is flat this year. So it's gone down.
0: For assets?
1: Yeah. No, for return.
0: Return, okay.
1: SMH, the semiconductor ETF, is up 58%. So there is a huge, and they're both in the same sector. So a huge dispersion. So that's why I think there is some room to run.
0: So Claude got totally hammered when there was a sell-off.
1: It came back a little.
0: But then came back.
1: Just to get flat, though.
0: Yeah.
1: Meanwhile, there's like mania going on in other parts of the tech world.
0: And what happened to its assets? They've just been consistently flat, just like humming along here?
1: Well, it doesn't really, I mean, it has 2 million in assets. So it didn't really have any assets to get or leave. Like, this is a, right, by anybody listening, this is a very small ETF. This is the kind of ETF you probably want to use a limit order on because it's going to have a slightly wider spread. But I like this idea of coming up with ETFs before they're popular. You know, this is like tomorrow stars today. Andre, if we had done this special, I know it's new, but if we had done it a few months ago, he identified the South Korea ETF a month before DRAM was launched. And the reason he identified it is he said they've got two of the big DRAM stocks in there. And that is why we do this, is you want to get the swell because we cover DRAM now. Okay, fine. Yeah, it's already up 1,000,000%. Like this is trying to find stuff before it happens. So that tends to get smaller funds sometimes or unusual funds. So be it. This is like a fishing expedition to get some different species that aren't obvious.
2: Yeah, I mean, I think we naturally have this bias and this inclination to look towards the things that we know, the larger market cap ETFs. The quantitative approach, it unearths things that you wouldn't ordinarily look at. You would probably think if you filter by size, it'd be at the bottom and you're not scrolling through 4,000 plus ETS to actually see what's down there. If you're not up in the top 100, then I don't want to see you. By taking a quantitative approach, you screen by the quantities and it gives everyone an even playing field to kind of compete against. And you unearth goodies like this.
1: And also, if somebody's coming out with a theme ETF now, in cloud computing in particular, or software, there's like 20 on the market, maybe even 30. This person knows that, and they've designed something they think is better than those 30. Sometimes that's why the 31st one is actually really cool. So it's just tough for them because everybody goes to the first couple that came out. But I always tell people that's like using an iPhone Model 1. Like, there's so many interesting models that have come out since. If you could just like dig around the toolbox a little, you know who does this is ETF strategists. You know, the cooking show we did. That those are the kind of people who look through and look for these gems. But that's why we're doing it now.
0: Andre.
2: Yep.
0: Thanks for joining us on Trillions.
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5: From ABC News, I'm Dave Packer. A fast-spreading wildfire in Washington State, Spokane County. It's now charred over 200 acres. Spokane County Fire District 9 Commissioner John Mather says there are
6: 2,340 primary and secondary structures, which are under evacuation. We have level two and level three evacuations that have occurred. We have multiple resources on this incident, which is going to be ongoing now. For several days.
5: Red flag winds fanning the flames. The AP projecting Congressman Mike Collins today defeated first-time candidate Derek Dooley for the Republican U.S. Senate nomination in Georgia, advancing to face Senator John Ossoff, the incumbent. Collins telling supporters,
7: and y'all know what the mission is. It's to put a Republican in that seat and get rid of that John Ossoff in November. Return this seat to the people of Georgia.
5: One person is dead, another hurt after Wilmington, Delaware police say someone opened fire inside of a hospital. All were said to be co-workers there. The suspect still at large. Police Chief Wilfredo Campos.
8: Regardless of what the motive is in this incident might have been, there is never an excuse for violence, and there is never an excuse for gun violence. Our investigators will be working tirelessly to apprehend the suspect and ensure they are brought to justice.
5: Outrage in Senatobia, Mississippi after a young child died in an officer-involved shooting over the weekend. Police say the incident began as a shoplifting investigation in the parking lot of a local Walmart Sunday. Mississippi Department of Public Safety Commissioner Sean Tittle.
9: I would ask that the public maintain patience as much as possible. And I know this is a very frustrating time, but maintain patience as this process is done.
5: Southcom tonight says a U.S. airstrike on an alleged drug smuggling boat in the Eastern Pacific earlier today killed one person on board and left two survivors. 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
10: Skies become partly to mostly cloudy tonight as a warm front heads our way. That front may trigger a shower or a thunderstorm late tonight. We'll drop into the lower to middle 60s. Mix of sunshine and clouds, a little warmer, more humid on Wednesday. Highs will get up to 85 to 90. Partly to mostly cloudy Wednesday night, becoming breezy. We only drop to the middle to upper 60s. Partly sunny skies on Thursday, breezy, hot and humid. Some showers and thunderstorms are expected during the afternoon and evening as a cold front heads our way. Some of those storms could be strong to severe. Temperatures will get up into the middle 90s. For Friday, partly sunny skies, not quite as humid behind the cold front. Still could see a shower or thunderstorm during the afternoon. High temperatures will get up into the lower to middle 80s. I'm Scott Kaplan, and that's your Bloomberg three-day forecast. Now back to the latest headlines from ABC News.
5: Parts of Louisiana are under a tropical storm warning as a low-pressure system develops along the Gulf Coast. It could become the first named storm of the 2026 Atlantic hurricane season. Health Secretary Robert F. Kennedy Jr. is refusing to release a cruise ship passenger exposed to the Hanta virus from quarantine in Nebraska, despite a federal medical review that says there's no need to confine her. 5 weeks after leaving the ship, the passenger has no symptoms.
11: Coming up for auction soon, props from some major Hollywood productions.
12: Come with me.
13: The brown hat that Gene Wilder wore in Willy Wonka and the Chocolate Factory will be for sale. So will the hoverboards from Back to the Future 2 and a pair of boxing shorts worn by none other than Rocky himself. The Hollywood and Entertainment Signature Auction will be held in mid-July. Bidding starts at $100,000 for the Wicked Witch of the West hat worn by Margaret Hamilton. And if you've got $1 million...
14: The father.
13: A lightsaber used by Luke Skywalker in The Empire Strikes Back, complete with Luke's severed hand attached, can be yours. Sherry Preston, ABC News.
11: The family of NFL star Alden Smith is donating his brain to the Boston University CTE Center to research the long-term effects of repetitive brain injuries. Smith died Saturday at age 36 after delivering pizzas to a homeless charity in the San Francisco Bay Area. No cause of death was given, and his family has hired attorneys to determine if Smith had CTE or other brain damage caused by concussions. Dave Packer, ABC News.
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15: From Bloomberg World headquarters in New York, I'm Doug Krisner. Let's update top stories and look at market action for you as well. It's 11:05 in the morning in Tokyo. We'll be on the lunch break at the bottom of the hour. The yen steady, 160.35. The Nikkei is up 0.5%. Yesterday, after that BOJ decision to raise interest rates 25 basis points, we briefly had the Nikkei trading above 70,000 for the very first time. Right now, 69,733. We're learning some more about the memorandum of understanding between the U.S. and Iran. As part of this agreement, Iran is set to receive broad financial incentives that would include the right to sell oil immediately. Iran will also be able to tap a $300 billion development fund and get eventually access to its frozen assets. Now, the U.S. and Iran are set to formally sign this agreement on Friday in Switzerland. Crude oil prices fell in New York trading, WTI down 5.8%. Right now, we're very little changed at just above $76. The equity market wobbled a bit. We had a rotation out of some tech names like the chip stocks and software firms and into economically sensitive shares. One of the reasons that the Dow Industrial Average rose to a record high, 51,999, with a gain of 0.6%. We had a pullback in both the S&P and the NASDAQ composite. The Fed's decision is tomorrow. No change in rates expected, but this meeting could bring something maybe a little more important. The first real sign of how Chair Kevin Warsh plans to approach communication. Now, since the 2008 financial crisis, the Fed has embraced explicit forward guidance, including forecast for key variables and the famous dot plot showing where policymakers see rates heading. Since then, the Fed has conditioned markets to expect clear signs. However, Warsh has argued the Fed's communicating too much. Here is former Fed Governor Betsy Duke.
16: Even if it weren't a new chairman, you'd probably see the bias change in that statement, and that would be about all that would change. I think he'll completely rewrite it. It'll be shorter. And I'm interested to see if he goes back to the discussion of the balance of risks, which they had before when we got to the current statement format.
15: Former Fed Governor Betsy Duke. Right now in Tokyo, Nikkei up 0.6%. The Kospi is flat. In Hong Kong, Hang Seng down 0.1%. Global news, 24 hours a day. 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
21: Welcome to the Bloomberg Law Show. I'm June Grosso. Ahead in this hour, transcripts of secret grand jury proceedings expose prosecutorial misconduct in Chicago that shocks legal experts. And tickets to the Knicks NBA Finals were just one of the asks from clients that had Big Law walking a corporate-tinged social tightrope. Public criticism of Chicago federal prosecutors reached a tipping point when the prosecution of four anti-ICE protesters imploded after revelations of serious misconduct at the grand jury and an apparent effort to cover it up. Judge April Perry said her trust in government attorneys had been broken and indicated that sanctions against the prosecutor could be appropriate. And now that the grand jury transcripts have been revealed, the full extent of the federal prosecutor's misconduct has shocked legal experts and led to questions about the motivation for bringing the charges. My guest is Rick Simmons, a professor at Ohio State's Moritz College of Law. Rick, we heard broadly from the judge about the misconduct involved in this grand jury proceeding. What was your reaction, though, when you read the actual transcripts of the proceedings?
1: To be honest, when I actually read the transcript, I was pretty shocked. I read a lot of the news articles and what the judge has said about the grand jury and what the conduct was in the grand jury, but I did not realize the extent of the misconduct by this prosecutor. So people who have not been in a grand jury might not understand what the rules there are. The prosecutor is supposed to essentially just set out the facts through witnesses and then charge on the law, which is essentially reading the law to the grand jury. And that's pretty much it. There's not supposed to be an opening argument, a closing argument, any kind of opinion about the evidence should say. You can have standard instructions about, you know, that they're allowed to make logical inferences, but it's not supposed to tell them what those inferences should be. And this prosecutor broke pretty much all those rules. She had a opening argument, a closing argument. She essentially told the grand jurors, or at least suggested very strongly, how the grand jurors should interpret the evidence here. And none of that is appropriate in a grand jury setting. So that's the first thing that struck me, is the extent of how much this prosecutor essentially argued a case to the grand jury, which is not supposed to happen in that context.
21: And the prosecutor, Sherry Mecklenburg, told the jurors, "I know you and I trust you, and you know me and you trust me, and I would never ask you to charge somebody if I didn't think there was probable cause." What's wrong with that?
1: That's a second level of misconduct. So even in a trial jury, you're not supposed to put your own personal opinion into the jury's sort of minds about this. So you're not supposed to personally vouch for a witness or vouch for a case. The case is supposed to be about what the evidence shows and what the jury can conclude from the evidence, not based on whether they trust one of the attorneys or not. So you're never supposed to, in any context, tell the grand jury about your own personal opinion and how they can trust you about certain things being true. Any judge would strike that from the record if it happened in a grand jury or a trial jury. And then the other level, of course, of what happened here was when she excused or kicked out one of the grand jurors because he was not willing to go along with what she wanted. A prosecutor does not have the power to do that in a grand jury. The grand jury is a creature of the court. The judge is the one that impaneled the grand jury. Only a judge could kick someone off for misconduct. So the fact that the prosecutor did that is also improper and illegal.
21: So there was a first appearance before the grand jury, and they declined to return an indictment.
1: Sure.
21: Then at the second appearance before the grand jury, that grand jury you were talking about said, "I heard this case last week, and I thought it was a crock of blank then, and I still think it is." And she just dismisses him from the grand jury. I mean, have you ever heard of a prosecutor saying to a jury, "Go away if you're not going to side with me"?
1: No, I've never heard that before. Now, the prosecutor tried to make that sound appropriate by saying, "Well, do you have an open mind? If you don't have an open mind, you shouldn't be in the jury." And that's true for trial juries. If when you're voir diring a trial jury, if someone says they can't have an open mind about the case, a judge will excuse them from the jury. And so the voir dire process will take care of that. I've never heard of that happening before in a grand jury. And again, the prosecutor does not have that power anyway. So, and just to be clear, it is legal. It's unusual, but legal for the prosecutor in the federal system to represent a case after it's been rejected. You can bring in new evidence and you're allowed to do that if you want. So there's nothing improper about that, but it is improper to basically the second time around, if grand jurors say, "I still don't think this case is indictable," to say, "Okay, we can leave the room then and you're done." that's simply unprecedented as far as I know.
0: So then when she presents it a third time, the time she actually gets the indictment, that's after the U.S. attorney has addressed all three grand juries.
1: Right. It's not unusual for the U.S. attorney, that's obviously the head attorney for the whole district, to come in and talk to grand juries when they're impaneled and to talk about their role. I suppose it's not improper necessarily for them to sort of remind them of the role once in a while. When the U.S. attorney does that specifically to a grand jury that has just rejected this case, is about to vote on the case again, it sends a pretty strong message that the U.S. attorney doesn't think they're doing the right thing. So again, what the U.S. attorney said, the actual words aren't particularly, you know, improper, and that's something the U.S. attorney might say at the beginning of a grand jury term. But given the context of what this grand jury had just done and what they're about to be asked to do, there was a pretty clear message, I thought, when the U.S. attorney comes back to that grand jury in the middle of their term and gives them this instruction, the U.S. attorney is telling them what they should do, which is to indict this case. So in that context, that was also something that was highly unusual.
0: And the U.S. attorney, Andrew Boutros, ended up revealing the transcript of what he said to the grand juries that day. Part of what he said, which I question, is if there's anyone here who is struggling with a certain type of case, such as the immigration cases or other cases where they do not believe that they can set aside their personal emotions, that they cannot listen and deliberate honestly and objectively, I would like you to raise your hand and identify yourself, because we have a different procedure for that. Does that go too far?
1: Again, in this context, it does. So when you first impanel a grand jury, it's appropriate to tell them they should keep an open mind. It's appropriate to make sure they know that if they have a certain kind of case that's problematic, to let them know. And there's the procedure you can go through, which would involve a court, a judge, not just the executive branch, you know, U.S. attorney, prosecutorial body. There is a procedure at that stage, at the very beginning. When you're in the middle of hearing cases, that is not something that you would do, because it's sending a signal about what you want them to do in the particular case. Also, the grand jury, people should realize, grand jury plays a different role than a trial jury does. A trial jury is meant to simply hear the evidence and then vote to convict or not convict based on the evidence and the law, and that's it. A grand jury is supposed to be more of a screener, and not just a legal screener to show there's probable cause to indict, but also supposed to act as a conscience of the community, in a sense. They're not required to indict if there's probable cause. They may indict if there's probable cause. They almost always do. But if for equitable reasons or any other reasons they believe that they shouldn't indict, they are perfectly allowed under the law to not indict a case. And so if they think that immigration cases have gone too far and that they shouldn't indict cases that involve immigration, or at least cases that are borderline involving immigration, it is completely their right not to do so. They don't have to indict when there's probable cause if they think that for equitable reasons this is not a case that should be indicted. So I think that the U.S. attorney there misunderstood, or essentially was not thinking about the actual role of the grand jury. The grand jury is meant to sort of be a check on the prosecutorial power, not just legally, but also, again, in a more equitable sense, to make sure that the power is not being abused or used in a way that the community think is inappropriate.
0: Another thing that the line prosecutor did, which I've never heard of this either, and I don't know how you think you could get away with it. She admitted that she had substantive conversations with grand jurors outside the grand jury room.
1: Yeah, that's also surprising. She did admit to that, you know, in the grand jury transcript, and she admitted to the judge later. I think everyone knows you're not supposed to have ex parte communications outside of the courtroom or the grand jury room while the case is proceeding. It can be awkward, I'll admit. I mean, I've been a prosecutor, and you see a grand juror in the elevator or a trial juror in the elevator while the case is proceeding. It can be awkward. You know, they might want to talk to you. You have to sort of shake your head and just say no and move away. They should know that they can't talk to them. And maybe if that does happen, then on the record, next time you see them all, say, just so you know, I can't talk to you outside of this courtroom. That's not permitted. There are rules that say you're simply never allowed to do that. So it's something that every trial attorney knows. And so the idea that this prosecutor did that is also very, very surprising. I'm not sure how much that affected the case. I don't know the content of the conversation, but that's the entire point. We don't know the content of the conversation. It wasn't on the record. And so it was also inappropriate.
0: You know, there's one thing after another. When the judge initially asked for the transcripts, the prosecutors redacted some of their behavior from the transcripts.
1: Yeah, I mean, so just again, so people understand, Grand jury proceedings are meant to be confidential, so they're generally not released to the public unless it's an extraordinary case. But the judge who impaneled the grand jury is supposed to be able to review that grand jury transcript. Now, there are very few reasons when a judge, you know, would find problems with that, right? A judge almost never gonna second guess the probable cause determination of a grand jury, but part of the judge's role is to review that transcript. And there's no reason I can think of why you would redact something from the trial judge. If it's being released to the public, you know, there's names of confidential informants in there or names of an accused who wasn't indicted. We have to keep them secret so they're not, reputation's not harmed. I could see that, but this was just, I think the judge at that stage was asking to review it, you know, in chambers just by the judge. And so I don't see why that should be redacted. I think that redaction was, I know, another sign the judge saw that something is not exactly right here about what's going on. Why are things being hidden from me?
21: 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How the prosecutorial misconduct here moved prosecutors to dismiss charges against two defendants in a fraud case where there were similar allegations of misconduct by the prosecutor. It's also led defense attorneys to ask for transparency in other matters handled by her.
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34: This is a Bloomberg Money Minute. In an effort to end the war quickly, the Trump administration will allow Iran to immediately begin selling oil and petrochemicals on the open market after it signs this Friday's interim peace agreement. The lifting of all sanctions on oil will also extend to banking, transportation, and insurance needs for Iran, and that sent oil plunging to $76 a barrel today. But there were some jitters about a Federal Reserve decision on interest rates tomorrow. And although no change is expected at the close, the Dow was up 329 points, 0.2% at a fresh record high. The Nasdaq lost 308. That's a more than 1% drop on weakness in tech shares, especially chip makers. The S&P lost 43. New home construction in May falling by more than 15% from April to the slowest pace since 2020, the heart of the COVID lockdowns. And Wyoming has just become the first state to issue its own cryptocurrency, saying it plans to use the money generated for public schools. Tom Busby, Bloomberg Radio.
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10: Partly to mostly cloudy tonight. Chance for a late-night shower. Low 60 to 65. Mix of sun and clouds. Warmer, more humid Wednesday. High 85 to 90. Partly to mostly cloudy. Breezy Wednesday night. Low in the middle to upper 60s. Partly sunny, breezy. Some showers and thunderstorms late in the day Thursday. Could be strong to severe. Hot and humid. High in the middle 90s. I'm Scott Kaplan with your three-day forecast on Bloomberg 99.1.
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6: These are the latest innovation in finance, which, as you said, there is some early parallels, if you like, to what happened in the early days of the financial crisis. But essentially, we're talking about here the center of the new economy, the AI economy, is these GPUs. So they're much more expensive than CPUs, and that is the kind of the architecture that AI needs to run on. And you need to build these vast data centers, and these cost a lot of money to fund. So we have this new innovation, which is debt-backed by these GPUs. So, you know, the financial markets are doing what it's done before. It did it with mortgages in the years up to, you know, 2008, where it takes something that is essentially illiquid and untradable and makes it liquid and tradable. So it's very early days. We've seen something in the region of maybe only a few billion of these deals over the last few years. But this year to date so far, there's already been $65 billion of these deals. So relatively small amount, but some of the deals are getting really big sized. So you've got NeoClouds, as they're called. So companies like CoreWeave that provide GPU as a service. And they need to basically get the funding to build these massive data centers. And the way they're trying to inveigle investors is to collateralize the debt with the GPUs. So they're basically, the GPUs they've got, they're basically collateralizing the debt. And this is, as I say, the aim to try and draw in investors and make them more comfortable with the risk that they're taking.
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2: A Chicago federal prosecutor went into a grand jury room last fall and told grand jurors she was sure they had enough to indict anti-ICE protesters accused of blocking a federal agent's vehicle. Assistant U.S. Attorney Sherry Mecklenburg told the grand jury in October, "I know you and I trust you, and you know me and you trust me. And I would never ask you to charge somebody if I didn't think there was probable cause." Federal Judge April Perry later described those statements as vouching, improperly assuring grand jurors about the strength of the case. That, along with other irregularities, including Mecklenburg's abrupt dismissal of a skeptical grand juror and communications with members of the grand jury outside the jury room, are detailed in the grand jury transcripts, which shed light on the proceedings that are normally kept secret. I've been talking to Rick Simmons, a professor at the Moritz College of Law at Ohio State University. So the Chicago U.S. Attorney's Office has moved to dismiss charges against two defendants in a fraud case after a judge called for an evidentiary hearing to examine similar allegations of misconduct by this prosecutor, Mecklenburg. And a third judge said she'd examine grand jury transcripts in a case Mecklenburg presented to a grand jury in 2019. What about defendants that have been convicted already? Could they be set free because of prosecutorial misconduct? I mean, what are the remedies here?
1: That's an interesting question. The remedy is tougher because once you have a conviction, so again, the grand jury is meant to decide if there's probable cause to move forward. Once you have a conviction, the theory is you've proven the case beyond reasonable doubt, not just by probable cause. So it's hard to find a remedy there. So as a counterexample, if, for example, evidence was brought in that shouldn't have been brought in, or there was a problem with the forensic lab and there was bad evidence coming out of the forensic lab and the trial jury heard all that and convicted, then you could certainly overturn the convictions because of that evidence was tainted. In the case where the trial jury didn't rely on the grand jury indictment for evidence in any way, so the conviction does, in theory, cure that mistake. As far as sanctions being brought against this particular prosecutor, that would be a reason to look into this as well, to see if that could be a reason. But also moving forward, I think it shows that the judges now in this district are going to take hard looks at all the indictments and all the grand jury proceedings that are happening to ensure there's no further misconduct that might happen. So it really does break that trust that federal judges generally have of U.S. attorney offices, that they assume they're going to be doing not just following the law, but also following the norms and doing things that are appropriate. So I think not only going backwards are there going to be some reviews, but also there's going to be much stronger review of cases moving forward because they've lost that trust.
2: Yeah, so more than 100 former prosecutors in Illinois signed a statement. They raised concerns about what's happening in the office and the leadership by this U.S. attorney. There are also some senators that are calling for him to resign. But they said that there's an increasing lack of trust from judges. And the judge in this case, Judge Perry, said she'd lost her faith.
1: Yeah, I mean, I'm not surprised by that. Again, a lot... I think the Department of Justice in general, and I'm sure this office specifically, has been able to do things more efficiently, get better convictions, get indictments more easily, because there was that trust. Because the Department of Justice had, up until recently, a very strong, probably the strongest reputation for integrity and for following the rules. And I think the long-term fallout of this, I guess, ironically, is that they're going to be able, it's going to be much harder for them to do their job getting indictments, getting convictions, because this judge, and I think other judges in this district, and frankly, I think around the country, are losing that trust. And so they're going to scrutinize the U.S. attorney's conduct much more carefully because they don't have that, that ability to believe that everything that's been happening is appropriate.
2: I mean, federal prosecutors in the Trump administration seem to be disproving the long-held legal theory that a prosecutor can get a grand jury to indict a ham sandwich.
1: That's right.
2: I mean, they are failing to indict. Juries in not only Chicago, but D.C. and L.A. are failing to indict. And I'm wondering, you know, what you think the cause is. Is it a lack of trust? Is it the kind of cases that are being brought? Like in D.C., they wouldn't indict in the case where six lawmakers made that video statement about soldiers not having to obey demands that are illegal.
1: Well, I think there's a few things going on. I think the lack of trust is the last thing that happened. I think the lack of trust is now happening because these cases are being being rejected by grand juries. I think two primary things are happening. One is cases are being brought which really aren't strong enough to indict, where there's so much eagerness to indict a case where the facts aren't really there to indict that you're seeing grand juries looking at and saying, actually, I don't think that this is appropriate based on the law. And also related to that, cases are being brought, at least in many people's opinions, for political reasons against political opponents. And that's exactly what grand jury is supposed to do. They're supposed to identify those cases and question them more severely and then not indict if it's mostly a politically motivated prosecution, because politics should have no part of who gets indicted and who doesn't. So once you start bringing in cases that are very, very weak and bringing cases for what are pretty evidently political reasons, then grand juries are going to refuse to indict. And then that's going to then lead to a loss of trust. And more judges especially are going to be questioning what the Department of Justice is doing. And I suppose the more we see these kinds of cases in the media, then people in grand juries will also say, okay, well, I guess we have to think twice about all the cases being brought to us. And so you might see, again, more instances of this happening where they don't indict. So again, I suppose it's ironic, but by being so aggressive, by trying to get so many more indictments, that can hurt them down the road trying to get indictments. I also want to just say one thing, is that in the Department of Justice overall, the U.S. Attorney's offices, they're indicting probably hundreds or thousands of cases every day. And many of them are, you know, hardworking line prosecutors that are just trying to indict, you know, people who deserve to be indicted. We're seeing the high-profile cases where there are certain members of the Department of Justice that are overreaching. I don't want to paint the entire Department of Justice, all the federal prosecutors, as being overly aggressive and political. but it only takes a few. And then the media, understandably and correctly, starts to focus on those to have everyone lose faith in the entire system.
2: It's unusual because prosecutors will usually get a grand jury to indict. It's unusual to bring the same case before a grand jury two and three times.
1: Yeah, it's very unusual. Again, it is legal to bring the case again to a grand jury. You're allowed to represent it as many times as you want. But it's unusual only because, first of all, as you say, the case should be strong enough the first time. So it's very unusual not to get an indictment the first time. And if you don't get an indictment, what usually happens, you go back to your supervisor and the supervisor says, what went wrong? Why didn't you get an indictment? And for you to say, no, I'm going to try it again and use all those resources, you have to sort of convince your supervisor what went wrong and how you can fix it. I think most prosecutors on their own would say, okay, this case is too weak. And if not, then the supervisor would tell them, it's too weak, don't try this again, unless you have a lot stronger evidence. And so you would just drop the case at that point. So the system, the institution is supposed to work that is a rare thing to happen. If the case was so weak, you couldn't get it the first time, you're probably not going to get it the second time. And so why are we going to waste our time with it?
2: Grand jury secrecy. I don't know how initially, the defendants found out that there were problems with the grand jury. But grand jury secrecy, is said to be all important for various reasons. But does this show that perhaps grand juries shouldn't be so secret, or am I going too far?
1: Well, I don't think you're going too far. So many people, certainly in the academy, writing like I'm writing, have said that grand jury secrecy is a sort of vestigial, outdated rule that we have that doesn't really apply anymore. So even before this new wave of cases where we now have reason to mistrust what the prosecutors might be doing in the grand jury, even before that, people questioned the need for grand jury secrecy. So the main reasons for it were, one, to avoid, witness tampering or witness intimidation. We already have laws in the book to prevent that. That's never been something we think is widespread. They want to prevent essentially damaging the reputation of people who might be investigated by a grand jury, or where someone might be, they might try and charge him, but they don't. And so they want to save his reputation. He's not indicted. But since so many people are indicted, again, it's a 98% rate generally, it doesn't really apply in that case that we have to protect those names. So there's not really strong reasons that we still have today for having to keep the grand jury secret. And given this kind of misconduct that we're seeing, I don't think that it's something that we should keep going. There are state grand juries that don't have those kind of rules. Some of them have sunshine laws that allow you to see the grand jury transcripts at least once the case is over. And there's never been any kind of problem that I can see when that happened. In fact, ended up increasing the quality of the grand jury proceedings and making the legitimacy of the body stronger, so people can see what's happening there and understand the grand jury better. So I think it probably was time to end the grand jury secrecy even before this, and it's just another good reason to do so.
2: Well, we haven't heard the last of the ramifications from this case, that's certain. Thanks so much for joining me, Rick. That's Professor Rick Simmons of Ohio State's Moritz College of Law. Coming up next on the Bloomberg Law Show, all those hard-to-get tickets to the NBA Finals, the World Cup Finals. In fact, the summer in New York is emerging as a low-stakes, corporate-tinged social tightrope for Big Law's sports industry partners. So which clients get those tickets and which are left out in the cold? In other legal news today, the Justice Department is moving to intervene in a lawsuit challenging a Chicago suburb's housing reparations program, saying it discriminates against people who aren't black. In a news release, the Chicago U.S. Attorney Boutros said distributing public funds based on an individual's ancestry or race divides the citizenry and establishes the very hierarchy the Equal Protection Clause was designed to dismantle. The motion to intervene is in line with the Trump administration's hard push against diversity-related initiatives that it claims are illegal. Remember, you can always get the latest legal news by listening to our Bloomberg Law podcast. 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
8: ABC News, I'm Dave Packard. A fast-spreading wildfire in Washington State's Spokane County. Evacuations have been ordered. Spokane County Fire District 9 Commissioner Brian Mather.
9: This fire has grown to over 250 acres. It has threatened 11,750 residents in the area.
8: Red flag winds fanning the flames. The AP projecting Congressman Mike Collins today defeated first-time candidate Derek Dooley for the Republican U.S. Senate nomination in Georgia, advancing to face off against incumbent Democrat Senator John Ossoff. A 23-year-old man being held in Philadelphia tonight, the suspect in a deadly shooting at a hospital in Wilmington, Delaware, earlier this evening. He's said to be a co-worker of two of the victims. One is dead, the other is injured. Southcom tonight is announcing that a U.S. airstrike on an alleged drug smuggling boat in the eastern Pacific earlier today killed one person on board and left two survivors. This is ABC News.
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12: From Bloomberg World Headquarters in New York, I'm Doug Krisner. Let's update top stories. We'll look at market action as well. We begin with this memorandum of understanding between the U.S. and Iran. As part of this agreement, we are learning that Iran is set to receive some broad financial incentives, including the right to sell oil immediately. Iran will also be able to tap a $300 billion investment fund and eventually get access to those frozen assets. Now, the deal between the U.S. and Iran, the MOU, will formally be signed on Friday, June 19th in Switzerland. Today in New York trading, we had crude oil prices dropping with WTI falling 5.8% to just above $76. We're pretty much at that level now in the electronic session. Now, in the equity trade, we had in the U.S. session a rotation out of tech, and I'm going to mention the chip makers and some software stocks, and into economically sensitive issues. The Dow, on one hand, managed a fresh record high at 51,999, but the S&P and the NASDAQ comp each down. Shares in SpaceX rose nearly 4.8% today after having rallied in the previous two sessions. And since making their debut last Friday, shares in SpaceX are up 49%. The stock has now overtaken Amazon in terms of total market capitalization, which, if you're wondering, is $2.65 trillion. We've got that Fed decision tomorrow. No change in rate policy is expected. Special coverage for you here on Bloomberg Radio, 2 p.m. Wall Street time. Right now, very little movement in U.S. Treasuries. The 10-year with a yield of 4.43%, a 2-year at 4.05%. We check markets for you throughout the day here on Bloomberg. In Tokyo, we're on the lunch break. At last check, the Nikkei was up 0.8%. In Hong Kong, Hang Seng is down 0.4%. On the Chinese mainland, the CSI 300 is higher by 0.3%. In Seoul, the KOSPI now rising just 0.1%. 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
11: Now, your three-day weather forecast on Bloomberg 99.1.
10: Becoming partly to mostly cloudy tonight. Chance for a late-night shower. Low in the lower to middle 60s. Intervals of sun and clouds. Warm and humid Wednesday. High in the middle to upper 80s. Plenty of clouds Wednesday night. Breezy. Low 65 to 70. Partly sunny, breezy. Hot and humid Thursday. Showers and thunderstorms during the afternoon and evening. Could be strong to severe. High in the middle 90s. I'm Scott Kaplan with your three-day forecast on Bloomberg 99.1.
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0: in tech shares, especially chip makers. The S&P lost 43. Apple launching its upcoming camera-equipped AI-infused AirPods late next year, along with a next-generation foldable phone and a brand-new iPhone model. And a Japanese pet lifestyle brand is now selling what it's calling delicious cat fur. It's really just cotton candy that looks like a fur ball. 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
1: 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Halftime in Kansas City, and Lionel Messi has the first goal of his sixth World Cup appearance. A 17th-minute screamer into the top right corner to put the defending champions Argentina in front of Algeria, 1-0 in Kansas City. Earlier today in Group I, France switched on in the second half, beating Senegal 3-1, killing Mbappe with two goals. And at 27, he is now France's all-time lead scorer with 58 goals. To keep it in Group I, Erling Haaland starred for Norway with two goals in a 4-1 victory over Iraq in Boston. That puts Norway at the top of the group. And for the United States, Christian Pulisic was back at training today, working on the side as he comes back from a calf injury. U.S. Soccer says Pulisic is day-to-day ahead of Friday. I'm Lucas Panzeca, Westwood One Sports.
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5: If you live in New York City and had to watch the NBA Finals in a bar or restaurant, wondering who was actually getting those tickets to Madison Square Garden to watch the Knicks in person erasing a 29-point deficit in Game 4. 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The payoff is meaningful time to bond shoulder to shoulder with clients. Joining me is Roy Strom, Bloomberg Law Senior Correspondent. Roy, so the big law firms had an avalanche of requests from clients for tickets to the Knicks finals.
6: That's right. I think big law firms were inundated with requests from clients to get into Madison Square Garden to see the New York Knicks finals game. Of course, a lot of big law firms are well known for their hospitality, bringing clients to big events. And a lot of them have suites or box seats at Madison Square Garden for the finals, which clients, of course, know. And they were all sort of rushing to get in to see the biggest sporting event in New York City in a long, long time.
5: Do the law firms have the suites year-long for every event at MSG?
6: I don't know about every event. I just don't know the way Madison Square Garden operates, if you have the suite for every event that goes there. But certainly a long list of firms had suites for the Knicks playoffs games. They included Davis Polk, Kirkland and Ellis, Proskauer Rose, Paul Weiss, Sidley Austin, Vincent and Elkins, Simpson Thatcher, Skadden. Plenty of firms had great seats for the big games.
5: Do you know how much those suites go for? I can imagine it must be phenomenal.
6: I don't know what the suites go for, but we do know that one law firm, Gibson Dunn, and one of its clients, private equity firm Veritas,

0: Capitol won a charity raffle for two courtside seats, sitting right near all the celebrities that everybody saw, you know, Timothée Chalamet's and the Ben Stillers of the world. And the law firm and its private equity client paid $1 million to get those seats, which was donated to a charity. So certainly a lot of money for those seats, at least.
1: How do they decide which clients to give the tickets to? I mean, I assume that some of their clients are so wealthy, they can buy the seats themselves, no matter what the price is.
0: Yeah, it's really funny because that's we were reporting about all this, you know, just the access that the firms had. And that was a question that I was really wanting to get at. You could imagine a scenario where you've got 10 tickets, but you've got 100 clients and you have to figure out, my goodness, how are we going to do this without upsetting people? And even in the reporting process, you could get the sense that the firms were very wary of having any clients feel left out. And from the partners I spoke with, they described basically two types of clients. One would be sort of asking without asking, sort of a soft pitch to get into the games. You know, the calls would be wrapping up and they'd say, hey, if you have any tickets, you know, keep me in mind. I'd love to go. And then the other group of clients were just very direct. I need seats. What do you have? You know, they're much more comfortable asking for things from their lawyer. And I think the lawyers were all navigating that. And I think the one sort of unspoken thing is they kind of know which clients expect to be asked, even without raising it. You know, the most important clients would be the ones that the law firm says, I got to get this ticket. I got to get them this ticket because I know it'll mean a lot to them. And they're the ones that we really need to take care of. But certainly in a big event like this, I think the head of sports practice at Davis Polk told me that the client interest in the Knicks was just absolutely unprecedented. The demand significantly exceeds supply. Part of that was just because it's so rare to see everyone in New York focused on the same thing, the Knicks. I'm not in New York, but from what I gather, really brought the city together.
1: Oh, it did. Oh, it did. Absolutely. You're right. Everyone focused on one thing and getting tickets to one thing, which is just impossible for most people. So explain why lawyers like to bring clients to different events, like sporting events.
0: Yeah, it's really interesting. I spoke to a handful of partners about this. What does being at a sporting event with a client do that a client dinner or a lunch or grabbing a drink doesn't do? You know, one of them was even mentioning this sort of psychology of shoulder to shoulder conversations being much more sort of vulnerable or candid than face to face interactions. You know, you're sitting next to somebody, you're focusing on the same thing, but you're also engaging with the person. A partner at Simpson Thatcher, Michael Koo, the co-head of their sports group, who has plenty of experience being at these sporting events. Many of his clients are even the owners of these sporting teams. And he says that the conversations that he has with clients at these games are often just very deep. They're about their families, their children, people who are at the top of their careers, talking about whether they're satisfied in their jobs. He says it's conversations he just would never have otherwise. Something about, you know, being at these games in a setting where you're experiencing, you know, the highs and the lows of this competitive event really opens people up. People just thought it was priceless.
1: What are some of the other events that clients are clamoring for tickets to?
0: Yeah, well, what's interesting is that New York City is having just a huge sports summer. We had the Knicks games, obviously. This week, there's the U.S. Open at Shinnecock Hills out in the Hamptons. Golf in New York is popular for the corporate crowd, the big law crowd included, because it's scheduled in advance. It's a week-long event, and there's plenty of space on the golf course to, you know, have tents, have people enjoy an entire day and kind of go out and mingle. So golf is a popular one, or at least it will be this week with the U.S. Open. There's the U.S. Open tennis, which, of course, is in New York every year. Then there's the World Cup. And the lawyers told me that the World Cup final, which will be played at what football fans know as MetLife Stadium, where the Giants and the Jets play next month, the lawyers told me that's the hardest ticket to get, in part because it's really only one entity that has tickets, which is FIFA, the governing body of the sport that puts on the World Cup tournament. Whereas other events, big lists of people, like the firms themselves, have paid for the tickets, have tickets, and are giving them out. I guess with the World Cup, the entity that gives out the tickets is just one thing. So those tickets are really hard to get. But apart from that, it sounded like sporting events are branching out. One firm was planning an F1 event in Miami. And so it seems like sports, they're kind of the last thing in culture, or one of the remaining things in culture that spans across all kinds of demographic groups, that is we participate in collectively, that people know about. You know, so much of entertainment, I think, is split up now. Nobody watches the same TV shows the way they did decades ago. Sports are still sort of the one common denominator for culture that even the law firms are realizing. Getting their clients out to these events can be, you know, worth the price.
1: Do they stage like events at the events, or is it just the tickets to the sporting event?
0: It's certainly more than the tickets. They are planning corporate hospitality events around these big sporting games, and they plan dinners around them. They get people out there. They spend the day there. They'll have tents or things at a golf outing, for instance. The other two good examples that I learned about in my reporting was the NFL's Super Bowl and the NBA's All-Star Game. Those are sort of two marquee events that everybody knows what city they're going to be in every year. They last for a week or close to a week. And so you have the opportunity to bring clients to these cities to have dinners, have other events, and stay in touch for longer than just the duration of a sports game.
1: This is all tax deductible too for the law firms, right? It's a business expense.
0: I suppose that'd probably be true. We didn't dive into that part of it in our reporting, but it sounds right.
1: I'm assuming. So the FIFA ticket is actually more sought after than the Knicks, or hard to tell?
0: What I was told is that the FIFA ticket is harder to get. FIFA ticket is the World Cup final game is almost an impossible ticket to get. The big law sports lawyers that I spoke with, they say basically they typically always have a way of getting to a game that they want to get to, or that somebody they know is trying to attend. But this is different for the World Cup final because it is an international event. People traveled here to go there. So the demand is just huge. And also the entity that controls the tickets is FIFA. Whereas if you were trying to go to, say, the Super Bowl, for instance, the NFL gives tickets to the teams. The teams then distribute those tickets. Some advertisers likely get tickets. So there's like a myriad group of people that or entities that are giving out tickets. It seemed like for the World Cup final, it's just a much stronger grip that FIFA wields on the tickets. And so they're harder to get.
1: So I also wanted to ask you this. MSG has an attorney exclusion list, so some law firms can't get into MSG?
0: That's correct. MSG Sports, which is of course owned by the Knicks owner, James Dolan, has a policy that forbids attorneys adverse to the law firm from going to the venues. Supposedly, the companies use facial recognition technology and their own in-house counsel to enforce the bans. I think ESPN reported last year that this attorney exclusion list runs more than 1,000 lawyers at 90 law firms since it came into being in 2022. I think one of the more prominent attorneys who's found himself on that list is John Morgan, the personal injury lawyer behind the Morgan & Morgan firm, which people have probably seen. John Morgan, in a statement to us during our reporting, was really not kind to James Dolan and said he, of course, wouldn't be at the game, but he did wish Knicks fans the best of luck. He was at least gracious toward the fans.
1: that goes under the category of money can't buy everything. Really interesting story. Thanks so much, Roy. That's Bloomberg Law Senior Correspondent Roy Strom. I'm June Grosso. Stay with us. Today's top stories and global business headlines are coming up right now.
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4: From ABC News, I'm Dave Packer. Flames threatening hundreds of homes outside of Spokane, Washington as a wildfire grows fast. Now more than 200 acres, Spokane County Fire District 9 Commissioner Brian Mather says wind and dry conditions are making the fire tough to contain.
5: We have a lot of fuel in that area. It's a very densely populated area.
4: Jumbo air tankers are spreading fire retardant on that area. Police in Wilmington say the 23-year-old suspect in a shooting at a Delaware hospital was taken into custody tonight. Police Chief Wilfredo Campos.
6: Police located two gunshot victims. One of those victims has tragically died from his injuries.
4: The suspect and the victims are said to be co-workers. Primary elections in several states. In Georgia, Rick Jackson, projected by the AP to have won the Republican nomination for governor over the Trump-endorsed Lieutenant Governor Burt Jones. Jackson will face off against former Atlanta Mayor Keisha Lance Bottoms in November. Trump-endorsed Republican Representative Mike Collins defeated Derek Dooley to secure the Republican Senate nomination in Georgia.
7: Y'all know I am so proud to be standing here as your Republican nominee for the United States Senate.
4: Collins will now advance to face Democratic incumbent Senator John Ossoff. To Oklahoma, where Trump-endorsed Congressman Kevin Hern easily won the GOP nomination for U.S. Senate. He's favored to win in November. Democrats haven't won a Senate seat race in Oklahoma since 1990. Members of Donald Trump's own political party tonight searching for details on the president's agreement with Iran. Many wondering what the U.S. gave in exchange.
8: Still unclear what kind of financial reward Iran has been promised. The Wall Street Journal reports the agreement allows Iran to start selling oil immediately. Trump's former ambassador to the UN, Nikki Haley, posting, if this is true, Iran wins.
4: ABC's Rachel Scott. 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
10: Skies will become partly to mostly cloudy tonight as a warm front heads our way. That front may trigger a shower or a thunderstorm late tonight. We'll drop into the lower to middle 60s. Mix of sunshine and clouds, a little warmer, more humid on Wednesday. Highs will get up to 85 to 90. Partly to mostly cloudy Wednesday night, becoming breezy. We only drop to the middle to upper 60s. Partly sunny skies on Thursday, breezy, hot and humid. Some showers and thunderstorms are expected during the afternoon and evening as a cold front heads our way. Some of those storms could be strong to severe. Temperatures will get up into the middle 90s. For Friday, partly sunny skies, not quite as humid behind the cold front. Still could see a shower or thunderstorm during the afternoon. High temperatures will get up into the lower to middle 80s. I'm Scott Kaplan, and that's your Bloomberg three-day forecast. 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
4: The rising cost of building materials and higher mortgage rates took a toll on housing starts in May.
11: Single-family housing accounts for the majority of home building, and the figure fell to its lowest level since last September and 6.7% below May of 2025. The housing market was already under pressure from import tariffs before the start of the U.S.-Iran conflict. Now analysts say the war is driving down construction.
4: ABC's Jim Ryan. President Trump's work to reshape the Washington, D.C. landscape hitting another roadblock after a group of cultural heritage organizations filed a federal lawsuit challenging the creation of a National Garden of American Heroes.
12: These parks are subject to a variety of laws, including the Commemorative Works Act, the National Historic Preservation Act, the National Environmental Policy Act. And this lawsuit basically says the Trump administration has so far not been complying with those laws. They've not gone to Congress, for example, for approval. They've not gone through the necessary environmental reviews, they say, that would be needed to actually comply with all the laws.
4: ABC's Peter Haralambos. Boxer Floyd Mayweather faces two felony charges in Las Vegas over allegations that he wrote a bad check to purchase a watch from a luxury resale store. Five new categories are being added to the 2026 Grammy Awards. The Recording Academy announced the addition of a Best Asian Pop Music Performance category, Best New Traditional Pop Vocal, Best New Latin Song, Best New R&B Collaboration, and Best Traditional Folk Album. Dave Packer, ABC News.
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18: I think it's natural that the interests at some point would diverge. The United States is a very big country, is situated far from the Middle East. It's not threatened immediately with rocket and missile fire or terrorism from Iran, not immediately. And Israel's a small country. We're in Iran's backyard, and we are threatened not just strategically, we're threatened existentially. If we don't defend the North, we basically lost this country. So a very different set of interests at the end of the day. And yes, those interests might diverge. But Israel will simply say, and I think with due respect to the president, that this agreement is between the United States and Iran, not with Israel. We were not consulted about the agreement, and we're certainly not signed on this agreement. It does not obligate us in any way. We will continue to take whatever measures are necessary to defend our land and our people, whether it be in Lebanon or elsewhere, in addressing any continued threat from the Iranian nuclear and ballistic program.
17: What's the feeling when you talk to people on the ground in Tel Aviv or Jerusalem today, Ambassador? Is it one of optimism or one of nervousness about what this deal might lead to?
18: Very somber mood indeed. There was a shimmering moment some months ago that we thought maybe we were looking at a completely different future for this country and for the entire region, a region that would be free of the Iranian threat, in which Israel and Lebanon could make peace, Israel and Syria could make peace, Israel and Saudi Arabia, maybe even Israel and a post-Ayatollah Iran could make peace, and that there would be a restored American Pax Americana.
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21: And I'm Joe Weisenthal.
20: Today you are listening to our conversation recorded live with Carmen Lee, the CEO of Compute Exchange and Silicon Data. We're talking about her project to build a brand new market for compute. Last October, we spoke with Don Wilson of DRW fame, and he was talking to us about his new project, which was basically building out this compute exchange. Now we're here with you 6 months later. You're actually the one leading it. How far are you in this endeavor? And remind us, what exactly are you trying to do here?
22: Yeah, so thank you for the great intro and great audience. Before I do that, I'm actually going to call back to 6 months ago. Okay. In the Dom podcast you did. You asked them a question. What if compute prices keep going to go up? At that time, September, October, compute prices were going down across all chips. Now see what happened. I think you called it. I think you called it, the market called it. So I'm the founder and CEO for Silicon Data. So that's the index provider for GPU indices. We recently announced partnership with CME. So we will be launching GPU future and options on CME in a couple of months. pending CFTC approval, obviously. So that's quite exciting. We've been working on GPU indices for past 2.5 years, starting 2024 April. So it's been a while. And we launched world's first GPU indices at Bloomberg Terminal in 2025.
0: Yeah.
22: A year later, we launched the partnership with CME, so it's quite exciting. Separately, I heard you mention Compute Exchange before, so thank you for doing that, Joel. I'm the CEO for Compute Exchange, which is spot marketplace for GPU procurement. So we do reserve contracts, forward contracts, as well as refurbished contracts.
0: Let's talk about the variety of options that we have to financialize, compute, and so forth. So this came up in our conversation, the first conversation we had with Ian Dunning. Who is the type of buyer who would want to buy compute on a spot market? Because, right, you talk about typically we think it's like these multi-year contracts where some entity enters into a contract with a data center or a new cloud, whatever, and they have this for a while. So who is the buyer or the user of these instruments that might want to buy spot compute or very short-term, short-dated compute futures?
22: It's a great question. So the compute market right now for Compute Exchange, we have all our providers mostly are neo clouds around the world.
0: Okay.
22: That's one side. Another side is a big variety from AI startup. So even though they are startup, they spend millions of dollars on GPUs already. There are enterprises who are traditional businesses, but they are needing a node, two nodes, a few servers here and there for their inferencing or, I don't know, other deployment needs. They are providers. They are inferencing providers, right? They don't own GPUs, but they provide open source, open weights, model support for other use cases. So what's the big variety? Most North American firms, they do a variety of combination of contracts. Obviously, on-demand give you the most flexibility. You don't pay when you don't use it. However, you're also at the mercy of demand supply curve at any given time. So translate to your price can go from $3 to $6 to $9, depends on demand supply curve shifting. So that doesn't help when you can have a predictable margin. And also in terms of scarce, you're not guaranteed for GPU resources for next hour or next month. So you see a lot of people shifting from on-demand to reserve, even forward contracts, right? So forward contracts, you basically lock in a deliverables for next whatever month, right? Starting in September maybe, or starting November, February opens, right? So this all comes because of market condition. So Compute Exchange cover that, the physical GPU procurement, also token. So we'll talk about token as well. On flip side, who's gonna use the futures options can be a similar set of people, right? You look at oil market, which we all love WTM Brent, right? The people use WTM Brent, a lot of them are naturally long oil. So the shells, right? The producers, they need to hedge their revenue volatility by shorting futures or put options. If you're naturally short oil, American line, right? They want to control their cost volatility. They want to obviously use future options as well. Simple to compute. Your new cloud or you or anyone have the servers. Ideally, you want to have predictable revenue streams.
0: So the new cloud would be the shell in this example.
22: Exactly.
0: Okay.
22: You have GPUs, right?
0: Yeah.
22: Or the banks where GPUs on your balance sheet, right? You're long GPUs. Then naturally, you want to make sure revenue, right, is stable to a certain degree, and then you want to use futures to do so. If you are naturally short GPU, which is everybody in this room, unless you tell me you have GPUs, right? Then you depends how much you use. If you want to control your cost volatility, you want to use futures to hedge as well.
15: Just on the compute exchange side of things, if someone is buying like off the spot market, how do you guarantee, I'm not sure quality is the right word for this, but how do you guarantee they're getting what they expect?
22: This is a great question. So I'm gonna flip to the slide, if you don't mind.
15: Oh yeah, and we have visuals
0: more
15: for this
0: slides,
15: one too.
0: Yeah.
22: So I usually don't like to use slides, but this time, because you mentioned really good question. So we actually call it GPU lottery. So we published a paper early this year at GPGPU conference with Jefferson Lab on GPU performances. Well, actually, so we can help you create a link and, you know, to the audience later on. We actually, this is A100, by the way. I know we didn't put a tag on, but it's A100, 40 gigabytes memory bandwidth. We proved there's 38% performance variance for the same chip. Mm-hmm. And then we decompose it into the chip itself, intra-provider, and inter-provider. And there's many reasons for that, right? And to your point, you don't know until you get your GPUs. We have a Plex for GPU, Carfax for GPU, depends how you look at it. So we, in compute chains, you actually verify the GPU before delivered to you. So basically, you can RFQ for say, hey, I want a 200 B200 nodes. Obviously, we'll give you specs back and the commercial back. Same time, independently verify the performances on flops, memory bandwidth, tokens, and other information, SLAs, and other things. And as a user, you can decide, is price your most important criteria? Maybe it is. Or maybe you're willing to pay a premium for geolocation or the performances that you care more about on latency, right? We believe give people the option, and transparency is the most important thing.
0: Let's stick with the oil analogy for a second. You know, there's a few benchmarks that we all know about. There's Brent, there's WTI, there's others, but those are the two that we talk about. If we transpose this to chips for a second, okay, we say you have an H100 index. We did an episode of the podcast last week, I think, with the CEO of Cerberus, which is another...
22: amazing company, yep.
0: Yeah, but they're a different, another type of chip for inference. Is your assumption that these indices are going to be close enough to the cost such that if you're, okay, I'm running inference maybe on some Cerberus or TPUs or training, whatever, some of these others, that an H100 index will be good enough as a hedging instrument?
22: This is the whole goal for me sitting here, actually, right?
0: Okay.
22: There's a meaning for every financial products. The functional reason for commodity, it is for hedging,
0: yeah.
22: Right? This speculation is great, but really for people to hedge their volatility, to do risk allocation, to do risk transfer, and then asset capital allocation. If we can't do just what you said, then we fail at our job, right? So that's why we went all the way back. The way we develop our index model is not a simple math. It's not, hey, you have two H100, do simple average, right? Because then you compare apple to oranges. The two H100 can have different CPU, different RAM, different disk, different geolocation, yeah. Different memory bandwidth. You cannot do simple math. What we do is we usually collect 6 months of historical trading data from over 100 data sources, and we see which factor drive the price differentiation. So every day, over 150,000 traded prices ingest our platform, and we normalize the traded prices based on the different characteristics of the model itself, and normalize to a base case, and then we do the math of settlement price calculation, right? So then this price will be highly correlated, ideally,
0: yeah,
22: as much as it can, to the price you pay at a NeoCloud, for example. However, it won't be the same, just like basis trading,
0: sure.
22: Right? Like every other commodity, there's a basis risk. We're helping client calculating the basis risk. So you know, hey, you US East, you may be a bips higher or two, then there's expectation, a manageable correlation understanding of the indices.
20: You mentioned volatility just then. I mean, the reason people need to hedge is because of volatility. Are you seeing enough of that in GPU prices that like this model makes sense? Because if it's just a steady line up or steady line down, like it's gonna be a kind of boring market.
22: So it's interesting. So last year when GPU price all going down, the big conversation is why do you need indices for something price will always go down? And this year is why do you want the indices when price always go up?
20: That's right.
22: Literally, this is all the question I get. It's pretty fascinating. So when the way we look at volatility, we look at daily volatility movement, not the price up and down, right? The daily volatility for A100, H100 is around 20 to 30. So it's a very healthy commodity volatility range. So I don't manage volatility. It just happened to be that volatility that can change. It's all because we normalize it. If you look at each individual chip configuration at different geolocation, the volatility are different. There are some chips with 80% volatility, some chips with over 100. Because normalization of indices, you actually get very healthy 20 to 30 daily vol.
0: I'm always fascinated by, like, you know, we look at the Bloomberg terminal, for example, and there's a price on the screen and it's just there. And we sort of take it for granted that like it had to come from somewhere. And maybe some commodities have like a, you know, there's an existing exchange and a public price. And then there's also a lot of commodities, just bilateral trades. What is the actual process by which you collect the most recent data? So if you say, okay, an hour of H100 usage costs X, right? Whatever it is right now, How did you assemble that number? How did you gather that information from, say, the inference providers?
22: So it is a very, can be lengthy, depends on what data sources. The nature of GPU spot markets, so compute exchange is one of them, and then many neoclouds, hyperscaler marketplaces, all have very different contract size, duration, specs, and their way to manage their data, right? So it's a lot of a licensing conversation, negotiation, and also context for myself. I don't know, I was used for Bloomberg data. So I was in databases for a period of time. So everything is pretty intuitive to me. It's very important to get a variety of data sources, especially for compute.
0: But like, do you call them up? Like, so it's like, okay, the price is different on a Friday
22: versus them up.
0: Yeah.
22: You first have a conversation. Say, hey, I love what you do. You're a great neocloud. Can I license your data?
0: Okay.
22: And usually your feedback is, what is in for me?
0: Yeah. Stay tuned for more of our interview with Carmen Lee, CEO of Compute Exchange and Silicon Data. We are talking about efforts to financialize trading of GPU capacity. To hear the full conversation, subscribe to Odd Lots wherever you get your podcasts. I'm Jill Weisenthal.
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23: This is a Bloomberg Money Minute. Look for a flood of Iranian oil to return to the global marketplace this Friday, with the U.S. promising to end all sanctions on Iran if it agrees to an interim peace deal to reopen the Strait of Hormuz. That sent the price of oil tumbling today, down 6% to $76 a barrel. As for stocks, they ended mixed, with the Dow closing at a fresh all-time high despite a sharp sell-off in chipmaker stocks and worries about tomorrow's Federal Reserve decision on interest rates. At the close, the Dow up 329 points, 0.2%. The Nasdaq lost 308. That's a more than 1% slide, and the S&P lost 43. Netflix lost out to Fox. Both media companies tried to acquire Roku, according to Semaphore. But it also reports Netflix is one of several entities interested in buying Hollywood's Lionsgate Studios. And five new categories at this year's Grammy Awards, including one in a nod to K-pop, is for Best Asian Pop Performance. Tom Busby, Bloomberg Radio.
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10: Skies will become partly to mostly cloudy tonight. Could see a late-night shower, low 60 to 65. Mix of sun and clouds, humid Wednesday, high in the middle to upper 80s. Partly to mostly cloudy, breezy Wednesday night, low 65 to 70. Partly sunny, hot and humid Thursday. Showers and thunderstorms during the afternoon and evening could be strong to severe. Breezy will get into the middle 90s. I'm Scott Kaplan with your three-day forecast on Bloomberg 99.1.
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4: Cursor is one of the leading startups that focuses on AI coding, so basically building AI tools that streamline the process of writing and debugging code. You know, it's one of the fastest growing startups in terms of its revenue run rate, but it also faces a lot of competition with the likes of OpenAI and Anthropic, but it has historically been quite beloved by coders in Silicon Valley. I should say historically, this is really, you know, a 3 or 4 year old company that just got bought for $60 billion. So quick turnaround.
6: So what does owning Cursor allow SpaceX to do that it couldn't do before?
4: Yeah, I mean, it's important to step back and think that, you know, SpaceX merged with or acquired Elon Musk's AI venture, xAI, and since then has tried to position itself as not just a rocket play, but an AI play. But to date, they really haven't made too much of a dent in the AI landscape. And coding has really been the most lucrative early market for these AI tools. There's a certain irony there. They're kind of disrupting their own folks in their own backyard. But I think the bet here is that bring Cursor in there, bring their talent in there, and you can help supercharge SpaceX's own efforts to build a more viable, credible AI product.
7: All right, I'm asking for all Cursor shareholders here, did I sell my company for $135 stock or stock today? Do we know the terms?
4: I'm not sure we know at the moment, but the deal should close in the third quarter.
7: I mean, SpaceX, do we know how M&A might figure into their growth strategies?
6: Good question.
4: Yeah, again, I think like they're trying to position themselves as more of an AI company, and I think they're doing that through deals like this one, and I would be shocked if this is the last time.
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11: And I'm Joe Weisenthal.
20: Today's episode, recorded live with Carmen Lee, the CEO of Compute Exchange and Silicon Data, is looking at efforts to create a brand new market in compute and GPUs.
0: Like, do you call them up? Like, so it's like, okay, the price is different on a Friday versus
22: you zoom them up.
0: Yeah.
22: You first have a conversation. Say, hey, I love what you do. You're a great new cloud. Can I license your data?
0: Okay.
22: And usually your feedback is, what is in for me?
0: Yeah.
22: Right? And then we'll talk about commercials. And then your concern could be, hey, you know, if I give you all my data, I give away all my secrets, and then we'll go through traditional licensing agreement. What can I disclose? What I want from you? What I do not want from you? What's the pipeline look like? Are you writing a straight bucket job? Are you writing my API to yours? Are you writing to mine? It's a lot of conversation. It's actually pretty standard conversation. Mm-hmm. And right now we have 8 million pricing points globally, around 200 data sources. It's pretty much BAU. A lot of people will say, hey, Karma always bring up, can I have your data? It's always my ending.
20: You know, we were talking about GPU indices, and you're not the only one doing GPU price indices, for sure.
22: Not anymore.
20: Yeah, not anymore. But when you look at some of the other ones, like sometimes they show different numbers or even different longer term trends. What accounts for the discrepancy there? What are you doing differently, or what are they doing differently, I guess?
22: So I can't comment on other people's methodology because I actually do not know. Different data, raw data, different methodology will eventually drive the different prices. So the way I would look at this is, you know, it's always smart for anyone to look at multiple data sources and then figure out what is the actual decision you have to make, which data source do you trust. The market always vote. Once the things start trading, the market always gravitates towards things that actually help them hedge, right? If you're easily manipulatable, if you are not a data source people actually use, you hedge, then what's the point aside from speculation, right? So, you know, I love to say, I mean, I also strongly believe we're the best, but again, I will let the market decide, which will happen very soon.
0: So, of course, like, yes, there's the economic rationale for the existence of a hedging instrument, and we can understand that. Someone who is an entity that from time that needs compute, they're short, implicitly short GPUs, they want to hedge, etc. But the liquid markets also really do need speculators, and they need people betting on price. What are you seeing right now in terms of traders or institutions, etc., who economically can take both sides of the trade? And how active is this getting where there's just a compute trading desk that is separate from their like economic needs?
22: this conversation has been going on for a very long time with various banks, various market participants, speculators. They are all very excited. So some banks obviously have those both sides of the trade, right? Yeah. So they can cross off some positions internally. That's great. Obviously, some they have to use leverage external products. So that's where we come in. The way I encourage them to do is selfishly, I want them to start trading desk on compute. The more people trade, the better for me, right? Selfishly. But at the same time, it's important for people to understand GPU trading. It's not like you can't just move someone from trade all your electricity with no background context drop into GPU compute futures. There's a lot of context where, number one, GPU, it is not a homogeneous product. Number two, you have to understand the use cases for A100, H100. Right now, they're not that correlated. Is that right? Maybe that's not right. I don't know. There are use cases which they're pretty separated, but maybe their use cases, they can be transferred. And also there's software layer to this, right? So right now, you can argue certain use cases, some large models cannot be deployed and the legacy chips, but doesn't mean 6 months later it cannot do so. As the software layer compression, model compression gets better, optimization gets better, things can change. So really understand not just the hardware configuration, this local supply demand curve for the server itself, also the software layer. That's kind of critical, right? That's really changing the supply demand curve and all the way to the user behavior. So it's gonna take some time. So that's we have engaged with a lot of participants.
0: Yeah.
22: Make sure they have the right setup.
20: I have what is possibly a dumb question, but the compute futures, how are those actually settled? Because I have like images in my mind of taking physical delivery of like maybe one of those big
22: I'll give you a wafer. Chips. I'll give you a server wafer. That'll be fun. Wafer. So for the CME futures, will be financially settled, just like the traditional oil settlement prices goes. For contracts, obviously we do four right now at Compute Exchange, but we're always open to do, you know, physical delivery futures, especially given we do have Silicon Mark, which is GPU benchmarking. So imagine in the future you can do, hey, I want a 20 grade A B200, this configuration, this shape of servers in US East. And then at the end, we'll get that. Well, usually API calls, so you don't get physical. And it's not as cool as physically give you a wafer, but you get API calls.
20: One can dream.
0: How do you literally trade it? As in, like, let's say there's probably some very bright people in the room, not with an institution. When it's all listed and everything, does it need to go through like a futures broker? Is it like a, could it be like a prediction market, or you just go to the website? Like, what is the actual, how does someone actually get in this? Setting aside whether they're sophisticated enough and whether they know what they're doing. A lot of people trade who have no idea what they're doing. Yeah, setting all this aside, yes, you know, only trade what you know. But like, Is it through a prime broker? Like, how will people actually be able to participate in this market?
22: The beauty of CME is you can do the same thing you're doing now, trading CME products.
0: Okay.
22: The same process, same process, same margin. That's why you get great margin optimization, right? Everything is BAU. It's not no different. We don't have anything right now.
0: So any commodities broker that someone has, they will be able to, on that platform, they will have access to these instruments.
22: Exactly right.
0: Got it.
22: Yeah, we make it easy for people.
20: Would you be upset if a prediction market set up a GPU price contract of some sort? Would that eat into your business?
22: Not at all. So we actually worked with Polymarket last year. Someone actually listed my product at Polymarket without my consent. It's always start like that. And then someone told me that. And then we reached out to Polymarket and say, hey, do you want to do something, you know, more real? So we did February settled and April settled a few contracts on Polymarket just to test the water, right? Obviously, we're exclusively with CME right now. But yeah, so I think obviously you have to do the right licensing, non-manipulative, right? All the right things. Yeah, market can do whatever they want. And then people will choose the best product for them to use.
0: Setting aside the financial instruments for the moment, when people think about AI and they think about the use of GPUs, they mostly still probably in their mind think of like OpenAI, Anthropic, and Google, basically. And that's kind of it. But obviously, as you've stated, like the world of entities that serve inference in some form or another is much greater than these three companies that we talk about. Talk to us a little bit more about what the actual world of inference provision looks like outside of the big household AI names?
22: So the ones you mentioned, they mostly are closed source models, as we call it, right? But they do have some open source versions, but they're famous for their closed source models. So we actually track 300 open source, open weights, closed source models globally from pricing and consumption point of view. It is really interesting if we have actually, you know, we haven't really formally launched LLM token indices. You can currently look at Bloomberg, and it's on Bloomberg. What's interesting is people are, depends, it's all based on your choices. Mm-hmm. Right now, the price actually doubled from our indices from now, from December 1st last year. It's like $2.21 per million token. It's a mixture of input open token prices, average weighted by consumption by basket models. Mm-hmm. It's not here, this is GPU, unfortunately.
0: Wait, sir, since we have this specific chart up right now, what is the y-axis in this chart showing?
22: So you're looking at the dollar per GPU per hour rental rate on demand for three chips.
0: Okay.
22: The top one, the yellow line, is B200 NeoCloud on demand per GPU per hour. Sorry, it's a mouthful. The yellow line is interesting, right? So every new chip we came out, based on historical data, A100, H100, usually came out to be high.
0: Okay.
22: And then comes down as more supply, you know, came live.
0: Yeah.
22: And then price will came down and then stabilizes. So that's the trend we have observed for A100 and then for H100. So when B200 came out, we published the data last year at Bloomberg, this year, the price was high and it came down, which is kind of what I expected, but the slope was less steep than I expected. And I was like, that's interesting. The slope wasn't as steep. And then quickly observed the price just came up. And now it's higher than the initial open, whatever you call that, right? Launch prices. That shows you demand supply curve in a different stage than whatever stage we had before. So the A100, the red line is H100, NeoCloud on demand per GPU power rate. So you can see the price came down last year a little bit. Sorry about the scale, so you don't see much, but came down and came back up quite a bit. I think the last 3 months came up to like 8% for the H100. The A100 is the oldest chips among the three, right? They're pretty, you know, pretty much a commodity at this point. The price came down, they stabilized, but the price came up about 10-15% for the past 3 months. Remember, they're A100, right?
0: Yeah.
22: They're not the latest and greatest at all. So this also tells you the supply and demand curve shifting.
20: There's a sort of big question looming in the background of a lot of these discussions, which is the B question, I guess, whether or not we're in an AI bubble, right? And you sort of touched on it earlier. You have all this granular data on how people are actually using compute, GPU prices, all of that. What's your take on the big question?
22: So as an index provider, I cannot give any forward guidance.
20: Nor do I know, right?
22: In fairness, nor do I know. So the way I look at it is, we had defined a bubble, right? So you look at stock bubble, right? And the NASDAQ shot up 200% and came back down to 84%, whatever back then. It's a bubble, right? The way I look at bubble is your valuation, can your future cash flow support today's valuation of yours, right? So then I'm not talking about like OpenAI and everyone else valuation.
0: Sure.
22: I'm not VC, I don't understand that process. The way I look at GPUs, the machines, it's actually pretty simple. Look at future cash flow of your forward contracts, and then you discount it back. Can you get your money back for the price you pay? Right? It's actually pretty straightforward for the machine level.
0: Right.
22: The way I look at it, it's not that easy to bring any GPU online. Right? You hear all those like big data center bill, $25 billion invested. But they don't translate to immediate GPU availability, right? In the servers, which you have to be waitlisted. If you buy brand new stuff, colocation, you need optic fiber. So it's a lot of, unfortunately, the star has to be aligned.
0: Carmen Lee, thank you so much for joining us.
22: Yeah, thank you. This is great.
0: This has been Odd Lots on Bloomberg Radio. I'm Jill Wiesenthal.
20: And I'm Tracy Alloway.
0: To hear the rest of this episode and all of our interviews, be sure to subscribe to Odd Lots wherever you get your podcasts. 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
12: ABC News, I'm Dave Packer. Flames threatening hundreds of homes outside Spokane, Washington as a wildfire grows fast. Now more than 200 acres, Spokane County Fire District 9 Commissioner Brian Mathers says wind and dry conditions are making the fire tough to contain.
13: We have a lot of fuel in that area. It's a very densely populated area.
12: Jumbo air tankers are spreading fire retardant on the flames. Police in Wilmington say the 23-year-old suspect in a shooting at a Delaware hospital was taken into custody tonight. The shooting left one person dead, another injured, and that suspect and the victims are said to all be co-workers. Primary elections, several states, Georgia, Rick Jackson, projected by the AP to have won the Republican nomination for governor over the Trump-endorsed Lieutenant Governor Burt Jones. Jackson will face off against former Atlanta Mayor Keisha Lance Bottoms in November. And Trump-endorsed Republican Representative Mike Collins defeated Derek Dooley to secure the Republican Senate nomination in Georgia. This is ABC News.
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16: I would say what we've seen in the sort of imprimatur that Trump 1.0 left is a preference for minilateralism and bilateral deals, with the emphasis on deal, rather than some of the maxilateral agreements that we had, right? The architecture of the WTO, etc. And so we've seen this penchant for the president really come to life in the second term of this preference to make deals that are of mutual benefit, but of maximum benefit for the American people. So I think that's still the narrative that he's couching this in. Of course, this is taking place against the backdrop of the G7. So, of course, our traditional allies that are present there, be it Europeans, be it Japan, are also going to be wondering the extent to which this diplomatic round will lead to lasting peace and therefore a cessation to inflation for these economies.
7: Given the black swan that has been dealt to the global economy with this war in Iran, the U.S. economy seems better than good, doesn't it? It seems like people have jobs, they're spending money. I don't know. Inflation's an issue, but most people are dealing with it. How do you think about that?
16: Well, Paul, thanks. I would say black swan, maybe not. If you go back to Donald Rumsfeld.
7: Okay.
16: You know, there are known unknowns, yep. There are unknown unknowns. And this was probably a known unknown, okay. Right? We called this last summer after Operation Hammer. And I think probably some people in the United States underestimated the extent to which oil could be held at the price where it is.
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10: Partly to mostly cloudy tonight, chance for a late-night shower, low 60 to 65. Mix of sun and clouds, warmer, more humid Wednesday, high 85 to 90. Partly to mostly cloudy, breezy Wednesday night, low in the middle to upper 60s. Partly sunny, breezy, some showers and thunderstorms late in the day Thursday, could be strong to severe, hot and humid, high in the middle 90s. I'm Scott Kaplan with your three-day forecast on Bloomberg 99.1.
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8: This is a Bloomberg Money Minute. In an effort to end the war quickly, the Trump administration will allow Iran to immediately begin selling oil and petrochemicals on the open market after it signs this Friday's interim peace agreement. The lifting of all sanctions on oil will also extend to banking, transportation, and insurance needs for Iran, and that sent oil plunging to $76 a barrel today. But there were some jitters about a Federal Reserve decision on interest rates tomorrow. And although no change is expected at the close, the Dow was up 329 points, 2/3 of a percent, at a fresh record high. The Nasdaq lost

0: Group. They are the largest alternative manager outside of the United States, running $316 billion in assets.
1: I think what I started to sense in about, say, 2015 was that the industry was changing. Our industry was changing globally. You started to see global firms moving into Asia. You started to see some firms starting to go public. You started to see multi-product firms developing beyond just a single product, single asset class, scale. And I realized that although we were doing very well and we were very successful in growing, if we wanted to make this a multi-generational business that's going to continue to thrive, we wanted to be part of this industry consolidation, this trend towards scale, rather than to be pushed aside by it. And that's when I started thinking, what are our options? I mean, one option was for us to try to expand beyond Asia and to develop our business outside of the region. That was going to be pretty difficult at this stage because the business is becoming so large and entrenched globally. And then I started looking at ways of working with others. And that's when I met EQT really through their own IPO that they had done at the time. It had gone public in 2018, 2019. And I was curious about that. And I went to speak to them about how they had done that. And we started talking and, one thing led to another. And by the end of this conversation, it became evident to all of us sitting around the table that actually there's something here.
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4: You're listening to the Big Take Podcast on Bloomberg Radio. I'm Sarah Holder, and today on the show, we're talking about the U.S. and Iran's latest deal to make a deal, what it will take for the two sides to come together, and what it means for global markets.
5: We start the week with the news that we have all been waiting for months, a Middle East deal on the prospect and not quite in time.
4: The U.S. and Iran announced a proposed interim peace agreement that would end nearly 4 months of fighting and reopen the Strait of Hormuz.
6: Trump saying the strait will reopen entirely and toll-free after the deal is signed later this week, saying, ships of the world, start your engines. Let the oil flow.
4: Brent oil traded below $85 a barrel in reaction to the news, down from a peak of over $125 a barrel at the height of the war.
7: And the stock market is shooting up like a rocket today, like record kind of numbers.
4: But neither the U.S. nor Iran has released the text of the 14-point negotiating blueprint, what they're calling a memorandum of understanding, which is scheduled to be signed Friday. And Israeli officials said on X that they are not bound to the agreement. This is The Big Take from Bloomberg News. I'm Sarah Holder. Today on the show, Bloomberg's national security editor Nick Wadhams on the U.S. and Iran's latest deal to make a deal, what it will take for the two sides to come together, and what it means for global markets. Nick, neither the U.S. or Iran has yet released details of what is in this memorandum of understanding, but based on what you're hearing, what are the main areas that the two sides have agreed to hash out over the coming days?
8: What we're seeing here are broad contours right now with not a lot of specifics. And the main things are, one, essentially extending the ceasefire between the U.S. and Iran for a further 60-day halt in fighting. And then, as quickly as possible, reopening the Strait of Hormuz to get oil flowing again. Obviously, markets have responded quite favorably to that. But there is so much here we do not know. And we just got off of a briefing with a senior administration official talking to reporters. And they made clear that essentially there's going to be this 60-day window where the strait will be open. But a lot of the details and mechanics about how ships will pass through the strait in the future still has to be negotiated. So it's a little bit of a situation where the more we learn about this memorandum of understanding, the narrower its objectives seem to be, and the more it seems to leave the thorniest issues for later. What you also hear from the Iranians that's really fascinating is, we don't trust these guys. We will do the 60-day pause. We have...

0: a series of demands. This has been a victory for Iran, but we are operating fundamentally from a position of mistrust.
1: In a sea of unknowns, the clearest outcome from these talks over the weekend is that the Strait of Hormuz will reopen for this 60-day window. Talk through what that actually means, what mechanics still have to be negotiated, and how long it could take global shipping operations to go back to normal, you know, during these 60 days or beyond.
0: Well, there are a bunch of things there. One, we don't know how many mines are actually in the Strait of Hormuz right now. So what you've heard President Trump say yesterday was essentially, okay, we're going to sign this deal on June 19th because we need those 4 or 5 days to clear the mines from the Strait and essentially reassure shippers that they can send their vessels through. We had senior administration officials on a call this morning telling us they had actually already signed the deal and shipping should resume almost immediately, though they didn't expect traffic to really get back to more robust levels for a couple of weeks. The big issue there, of course, is that as much as the U.S. and even Iran can offer those reassurances, it's the shippers that are going to decide whether they want to risk sending their ships through that very narrow waterway. And so far, everything we're hearing from the shippers is they are not ready to just sort of fire up the engines and head through the strait. They want to wait and see. They want to see the text of the document itself. And they also want reassurances about what's going to happen. It seems right now that Iran will not charge any tolls for ships moving through. But what we do know is that Iran has already made some indications that it's going to charge sort of a service fee, which feels a little bit like a toll by another name. But again, those details have not been explained to us.
1: In terms of the timeline here, what happens next?
0: Well, this is one of the big questions that we are all trying to answer. It's still very much unknown. We do have some broad outlines. So they sign a deal in Switzerland on the 19th. That then starts the clock ticking on what's meant to be a 60-day window to negotiate these big issues around Iran's nuclear program. But, you know, these are the type of negotiations that are extremely technical and would take weeks or months. I mean, when the Obama administration was negotiating its own deal with Iran, that took years to do. So, you know, there is that possibility that negotiations could extend well beyond the 60 days. But then that brings up another issue, which is that President Trump is under a lot of pressure from hawks at home who believe that Iran's sole goal here is to essentially drag out these talks for as long as possible. So if things move past that 60-day deadline, he's going to come under a lot of pressure to either walk away from the talks, get a solution, or restart the military campaign.
1: There's also pressure coming from voters, right? The midterms are looming. Trump's approval rating is slipping. How does that context play into the timeline here?
0: Right. I mean, this is an unpopular war. There are a lot of criticism on both sides that this was not something that President Trump really needed to do. And obviously, you're seeing the pain points at the pump. And of course, when he campaigned for president, he billed himself as the peace president who didn't start any new wars. The question for his voters, of course, is, does this MOU and whatever comes from it allow him to essentially declare victory even if the situation remains unresolved? You have a precedent there with the Gaza conflict where they announced a first phase deal. Even though none of the big issues resolved, it essentially allowed the president to walk away from that and to divert some of the scrutiny around his handling of what happened between Israel and Gaza.
1: Another thing we've seen reported is this question of whether or not billions of dollars of frozen Iranian assets will be released under the terms of this deal.
0: Well, it's believed that Iran has about $24 billion in frozen assets. They're essentially its money locked in foreign bank accounts that the U.S. is not allowing to be released. Iran has insisted that it get essentially $12 billion, half of that at the start, and then get the rest later on. U.S. officials have been adamant, no, Iran is not going to get any financial reward until they take certain steps. But this is, again, a very, very thorny issue that's going to open up the president to a lot of criticism from the right as well as the left, because you don't only have the frozen funds, $24 billion, a lot of money. You also have this sanctions regime, and the U.S. could either lift sanctions or push to lift sanctions, or it could decide not to enforce sanctions.
1: Is that on the table?
0: Yeah, I mean, very much so. So Iran's argument and demand is that as a result of the negotiation, the 60-day negotiation, it get to a point where all sanctions and secondary sanctions on its economy are lifted. That would require approval from the U.S. Congress. It would be a big risk for the president, because what happens if Iran only makes tentative steps and says, okay, we're not going to take another step until you release or ease these sanctions? But the president does have dials that he can really turn there, because he can say, okay, we're going to waive sanctions and allow you to sell your oil to China, or we're not going to waive these other sanctions, but we're not going to enforce them. We're not going to try to punish companies that do business with you. So there are a lot of signals that the president can send to the market that would essentially give an indication of whether, even if those sanctions remain in effect, they're not enforced.
1: Nick, a key player in the Iran conflict is Israel. Its Prime Minister Benjamin Netanyahu was instrumental in persuading Trump to strike Iran. But we've been talking about a possible framework between the U.S. and Iran that doesn't include Israel. Israel is reportedly dissatisfied with the terms of this potential path for an agreement. Is it possible to broker a lasting peace without Israel, and how?
0: This is essentially the fundamental question. I mean, and Israel's attitude toward Iran really has not changed. They were vehement opponents of the Joint Comprehensive Plan of Action, the deal that the Obama administration did with Iran. They continue to have grave concerns around the extent of Iran's ballistic missile and drone program. And most crucially, its support for proxy groups in the region like Hezbollah and Hamas. And Israel's argument is, listen, this is a country whose leadership chants death to Israel, death to America. Until that changes, until we essentially have a different type of leadership in Iran, there is nothing that is going to stop Israel from protecting itself and defending itself against what it sees as grave and extremely dangerous Iranian aggression. And you also see Israel sort of newly emboldened, and especially since October 7th, where it's willing to go after these proxy groups with devastating effect, obviously Hamas in Gaza and then Hezbollah in Lebanon. And there's very little indication that Israel is going to let up on that campaign, even if it makes life harder for Donald Trump.
1: I mean, in fact, Israel launched attacks on Sunday in southern Beirut, striking what it said were Hezbollah targets there. Trump was not happy with that. He told Axios that Israel's strikes had delayed the signing of an agreement. How much has this conflict changed or damaged the relationship between Trump and Netanyahu?
0: Well, it's an extraordinary situation because, on the one hand, Benjamin Netanyahu has gotten so much of what he wanted out of President Trump. I mean, he got the president to commit to a full-scale military campaign against thousands of targets across Iran. That was something that no U.S. president had previously been willing to do. So it's like Benjamin Netanyahu can say, wow, Trump gave me so much of what I want. On the other hand, Israel is not going to be happy if there is an agreement that essentially returns to the status quo, which is partly why you see a lot of the dissatisfaction around the deal, because there is that anxiety that in pursuit of the deal, President Trump is going to essentially tell Benjamin Netanyahu to cool it. But at the same time, very little indication that he's going to be willing to do that in the long run.
1: Trump and Israel attacked Iran and started this war at the end of February for various reasons. Trump initially said the strikes were aimed at keeping Iran from developing a nuclear weapon that could pose a threat to the U.S. He said the attacks would let the Iranian people rise up to overthrow their government. As the war continued, Trump voiced other priorities. Now, reopening the Strait of Hormuz, which was open before the war started, is a key demand. So, Nick, if this blueprint leads to a deal with some kind of compromise, what will have actually changed from 4 months ago, and what has this war achieved at what cost?
0: This is a huge question. I mean, what has the U.S. actually achieved here? In some ways, what the president can say is, listen, I have shown you the extent to which I am willing to go to achieve my objectives.
1: This has been the Big Take podcast on Bloomberg Radio. I'm Sarah Holder, and I spoke with Nick Wadhams about the U.S. and Iran's latest deal to make a deal, what it will take for the two sides to come together, and what it means for global markets. You can hear the rest of the episode on The Big Take, wherever you get your podcasts.
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0: morning. This is Horizon's Middle East and Africa. Our top stories this morning. Deal drafted. The U.S. and Iran prepared to sign an interim peace deal, which would see Iran scoring broad financial gains, including tapping a $300 billion development fund and eventually unlocking frozen assets. Oil holds near a three-month low on expectations a U.S.-Iran deal to reopen the Strait of Hormuz will unleash a wave of supply. And Asian stocks under pressure as the chip rally on Wall Street pauses, and traders look ahead to Kevin Warsh's first meeting as Fed chair. It's just gone 8 a.m. across the Emirates. I'm Abir Abomar in Dubai. A bit of a different start to the show this morning when looking at our market check, and that is because, look at this, SpaceX, 49% gain since its debut. We started the stock price at around 135. We're over 200 at this point. Now, the company has topped Amazon as the fifth largest stock in the world during the intraday performance. It actually topped Microsoft briefly, but ended up being the fifth largest stock in the world. It's now at $2.65 trillion in market cap. That is about $8 billion above Amazon. But now we're still talking about a company that is not generating as much revenue as some of the mega cap peers in the S&P 500. It is, its revenue in 2025 was at around $18.7 billion. Now, that how that compares to Amazon is $717 billion for Amazon in that year. But perhaps the most staggering line in all of this is a lead from one of our stories about Elon Musk's wealth. And it says that it took him 54 years to make his first trillion. Now, 2 days into the debut, or now we're 3 days into the debut of SpaceX, with this performance, he's nearly a third of his way into his next trillion dollars. So a staggering number there on Elon Musk's wealth and the performance, the staggering performance of SpaceX generally. Now let's take a look at the broader sentiment in markets this morning. We flip the board and we take a look at U.S. futures, 0.2 higher. The S&P did close in negative territory yesterday. We saw a little bit of a pause when it comes to semiconductors and the tech picture generally. Asian equities sideways. They're moving sideways this morning. They were a little bit lower this morning. The Kospi was wavering just slightly. We'll take a broader look into what Asian equities are doing later on. And then Brent crude prices yet again dropping 0.5% lower, below $80 a barrel for the first time in a while. We're seeing it at the lowest level in 3 months. Expectations of a deal, no deal. We're going to see what happens by the end of this week, and we'll talk more about that on the show later. And then the yield on the 10-year notes in the United States. Everyone is awaiting the Kevin Warsh meeting, his first meeting. The expectation is widely for the Fed to hold, but everyone is waiting for what Warsh says on the first meeting taking place later today. Now let's check in on how markets in Asia are faring this morning. Avril Hong is in Singapore for us. Avril?
1: Yeah, Bear, we're seeing Asia's three-session winning streak running into a bit of a wall today ahead of the Fed. That being said, with oil prices at these levels, the overall rate hike concerns have pulled back, so a good backdrop for stocks overall. You're seeing the Nikkei managing to extend a little from the records that we already saw earlier in the week, and this is thanks in part to the BOJ day passing without incident. Now, the other central bank that we're watching in this part of the world is China's. There is a high-profile meeting of Chinese policymakers on the finance front underway in Shanghai. And typically, this is a way for them to signal policy shifts. And this is coming just a day, of course, after data which showed a consumption slump in China. So far from the PBOC, they seem to be signaling that a shift in the interest rate framework to focus on the overnight policy rate. So we're seeing dollar China looking pretty range-bound. Abir?
0: Avril Hong in our Singapore bureau with those details. Now let's turn back to the regional story. Iran is set to receive broad financial incentives as part of its agreement with the United States. A draft of the deal shows Tehran will get the right to sell oil immediately, tap $300 billion in a development fund, and eventually access its frozen assets. But President Trump reiterated Iran will never own a nuclear weapon.
2: Frankly, the only thing that really matters to me is Iran will never have a nuclear weapon. And it says it loud and clear. They're not going to develop it. They're not going to buy it. They're not going to do anything with it. And if they do, they suffer unbelievable consequences. I won't even tell you the consequences, but the consequences are the ultimate consequences. And with that being said, I hope we have a very good relationship. But the biggest thing is they will not have a nuclear weapon.
0: For more, Honor and Bloomberg's managing editor for the Middle East and North Africa joins me now to discuss the details. Honor, good to have you on set. This MOU, we've got a near final draft of the 14 provisions in it. What more do we know about it?
3: I think the highlight is the financial gains, as you already pointed out, Abir. Iran has been making it clear since these indirect talks began in about March and April that it wants compensation for what it says was massive war damages suffered since the U.S. and Israel started bombing the Islamic Republic. There are three main parts to the financial compensation that seems to have made its way into the interim deal, or MOU, as you said. One, the most eye-catching number is a $300 billion economic development fund. Now, to be clear, details are very hazy. Not clear what milestones Iran must hit to get that money, but it's clear that the U.S. undertakes to put together a fund along with its regional allies, and the total financing should be at least $300 billion. Massive number, massive gain for Iran, to be sure. The second, and again, equally important bit is the immediate ability to resume oil and petrochemicals and downstream product exports. This is going to be a huge relief for Iran as it struggles from a lack of revenues, FX revenues, since the war began. And the third one, again, equally important, is the lifting of sanctions, a commitment not to impose further sanctions going forward, and releasing of frozen funds, which are thought to be in the tens of billions of dollars. Not a clear timeline, but Iran will eventually get it if they agree to a final deal at the end of the 60-day period after this MOU.
0: Now, two things that caught my eye when I was looking at the provisions and what they entail. One is that a lot of the clauses could be really open for interpretation on the timeline, what they could indicate and how the two sides will act on them. But then the other thing is there's still a lot of uncertainties on or how could this all unravel, bearing in mind the Lebanon clause, bearing in mind the nuclear weapon clause.
3: Well, as you said, there's a lot of there's a lot of uncertainty, and that was by design. That was meant to bring two warring sides to a consensus or a compromise deal in a short period of time. As you said, it leaves a lot of room for trouble, for the this deal to collapse, unravel. There are a lot of issues. One, obviously, is a nuclear file. Again, maybe that is not as big a risk as Lebanon is. That, I think, is the single most important bit that we should keep an eye on, because it's clear that the U.S. commits to a cessation of hostilities on all fronts, and it's been clear since the war began that Israel does not feel itself that it needs to commit to a ceasefire in Lebanon as long as Hezbollah exists, which it does. So that is a big source of risk to this deal, along with the other ones that you have already mentioned.
0: Yeah. We'll wait until the end of the week to see if we get more clarity on those details. As Honor and Bloomberg's managing editor for the Middle East and North Africa. Now, bonds are advancing ahead of the Fed's policy decision due later today. This comes as a slide in oil prices towards a three-month low helps ease concerns of a renewed inflation shock. Joining us now is Ammar Bashir, head of fixed income at Wealthbricks Capital Partners. Ammar, thank you for joining us on set this morning. We'll stick with the geopolitical story in light of oil prices below 80. I haven't seen it below 80 for a while now. What does that mean for inflationary pressures, but also the impact on fixed income assets?
4: Sure. So first on the Iranian and U.S. Memorandum of Understanding, you know, for the markets and for really for global developments, this has, while clearly there's still room for the plan to deteriorate and for a resumption of war, the probability of a resumption of full war has been reduced drastically. And first, that's a welcome development from a humanitarian perspective, but secondly, for the markets, this is a cause for celebration as well. For central bankers that had been facing a stagflationary energy shock, one of the worst conundrums for a central banker, this allows them to breathe a sigh of relief. Obviously, with oil prices declining, that allows for inflation to decline. The pass-through that we had been starting to see can begin to abate. And the central banks that had already been hiking and had been on a hiking path probably have less reason to continue hiking. And the banks that have yet to hike potentially can maybe avoid hiking completely.
0: So we were talking before the show on what is the bond performance across the world. This morning we're seeing a rally in Australia, we're seeing a rally in Japanese 10-year notes. This is ahead of the meeting that we're expecting later today by Kevin Warsh, his first meeting as Fed chair. Do you think that the bond rally or the spread tightening is justified given the news that we've seen out of the Middle East, or is the market getting ahead of itself?
4: Well, I think it is justified. I would say that even with this rally, you're still pricing about 30 to 35 basis points of rate hikes across the three major central banks. The Fed, the Bank of England, and the ECB all have that about the same amount priced for the next year. We think for the Fed that this may give the new Fed chair some room to avoid hiking. And so we think that that is probably a good area to fade that move. Same in the Bank of England, where the central bank there has been quite vocal about the fact that they had already been pricing cuts before, and now just the fact that those cuts were priced out, that in of itself is a tightening of financial conditions. The only one of the main three central banks is the ECB, who hiked already last week, and there they're pure inflation targeting central banks, so for them it makes sense to hike, and we think likely there will be an additional hike potentially in September. So there we think the market pricing is fair. In the U.S. and in the U.K., we think we're pricing in a bit too much.
0: And so sticking with monetary policy, central banks, what are you essentially looking forward to in the meeting later today? The Fed is widely expected to hold, but everyone's eyes are sort of turning elsewhere. What is your expectation?
4: Sure. I think he will, you know, in his first meeting, the goal is to not rock the boat, right? So he wants to deliver a more likely a balanced statement. You know, at the last meeting, there was already some dissent towards removing the easing bias. Likely that easing bias will be taken out. He will have to give a nod to the worsening inflation picture since the last meeting, the better employment data. Although in the press conference, I think he will also give a nod to the U.S.-Iran deal and how that bodes positively for inflation going forward. In terms of forward guidance, he's been a critic of that in the past. He thinks the Fed maybe gives off too much information and that can cause confusion sometimes. So potentially he may not contribute a dot to the dot plot. That also gives another rationale for not having a bias either way, tightening or easing. So for various reasons, we think they will have a neutral bias, which I think makes sense for them to be in a wait and see mode, wait to see the impacts of this deal, if it holds, if oil continues its downward trajectory and a Strait of Hormuz opens properly. So it's it makes sense to wait and see, and I think that will be the main driving message.
0: And when it comes to the U.S. dollar, you're long-term negative on it. Why is that?
4: For various reasons. So I think, in terms of the interest rate differentials, we think there's too much priced in. So we think that should continue to come down. Mm-hmm. We think that the fiscal dynamics in the U.S. are quite negative long term, and that should continue to weigh on the dollar. Mm-hmm. And we think that some of the policy uncertainty that we have seen in this administration, those are negative for the dollar as we see tariffs coming back into the news again now. So these are all aspects of the dollar that are negative. And then we do see a broader positive risk sentiment, which should lift particularly emerging markets. So our dollar bias, short bias, is a lot more towards EM, somewhat towards DM, but we think EM FX can really benefit in a global growth environment with risk sentiment doing well.
0: All right, Amar, thank you for those insights. Amar Bashir, fixed income head at Wealthbricks Capital Partners. Now up next, Brent oil fell at its highest, at its lowest level in more than 3 months as the U.S.-Iran deal raises hopes the Strait of Hormuz will open soon. More on that story next. This is Bloomberg.

0: bringing you the latest geopolitical news whenever and wherever it happens. I'm David Gura on the Salar de Uyuni in Bolivia, and this is Bloomberg.
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3: 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It was brutal.
4: We were never brutal. It was tough. We were cheap and mean. Now we're just cheap and cheerful. Ryanair will continue to dominate the short-haul space in Europe because we have much lower fares and much lower costs. The problem for the last 20 years in the States is there's really been no low-cost carriers anymore. If you had a real low-fare carrier here in the States, as Ryanair is in the US, there would still be very strong demand.
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0: Earnings season is underway. We're going to get some key reports.
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6: Has fallen below $80 a barrel for the first time in more than 3 months on the hope the U.S. and Iran deal will reopen the Strait of Hormuz. Bloomberg's Stephen Stepchinski, who leads our Asia energy coverage, joins me now. Stephen, good to have you on. The Strait of Hormuz, yet again, we talk about it almost every day at this point. Let's go back to the reality of the situation, how easy it will actually be to get shipments through the Strait of Hormuz once it opens, as President Trump says on Friday.
7: Yeah, I mean, there does seem to be a bit of a gap between what Trump is saying, which is that it will be open and clear and everything will be back to normal on Friday, versus the actual reality of the matter, which is it will take a bit of time for it to get back to pre-war levels, if you know, whether it's even going to happen in the near term. Now, I think you look at the specifics of the MOU between the U.S. and Iran that was signed or will be signed this week. The text Bloomberg has reported, it does say that that you know, Iran has to push forward with allowing merchant ships and traffic to resume back to normal levels in 30 days after that is signed. So even the MOU doesn't say that there will be an immediate opening and the floodgates are there and everything will go through. It will take time. There are a few things on the minds of ship owners, captains, crews, and the oil and gas exporters in the region. One, of course, will be the level that the mines have been removed. Trump has indicated that they're removing mines. Those efforts should be finished by the end of the week, according to the president. Also, which shipping lanes will they take? Are they going through Iranian waters, Omani waters? According to the MOU, there will be no toll during this period. But will there be a toll afterwards? Iranian local media has reported that there will be some sort of payment system in place after the 60-day agreement is up. That's to be that's something to be discussed, obviously, between the U.S. and Iran in their ongoing negotiations. And then lastly, of course, is, you know, are there ships even in the region to go through the strait? There are a lot of ships within the Strait of Hormuz that want to get out, but how many ships are being brought back to the region to maintain the flow of oil and gas?
6: And Stephen, just talking about the name price of Brent crude, it is below $80 a barrel right now. Do you think markets are reacting to the news that we have yet to see finalized too enthusiastically? I mean, I'm seeing a lot of analysts paring down their average Brent expectations for the remainder of the year. Do you think that's yet another question? Is that a realistic sort of projection for Brent prices?
7: You know, this is an endless debate on social media, and it's been really interesting to see this unfold, because the fact of the matter is the Strait of Hormuz does remain shut right now. And over the last 2 or 3 months, we have seen an on-again, off-again sort of agreements between the U.S. and Iran. That being said, according to the analysts and the traders, this one does feel markedly different. It does feel that the U.S. is giving in to some of the requests by Iran, and Iran will be allowing for freer trade to navigate and go through. It is sentiment driven, no doubt. There is really no change to the fundamentals. When we look at this, and so I think that's how the market views it. Whether or not it's viewed correctly, you know, I guess only time will tell as this unfolds.
6: All right, Steven Stepchinski, who leads our Asia energy coverage. Thank you. Now, coming up, Sudan's army is curbing purchases of Iranian weapons as the country looks to win U.S. support to end a civil war. We'll discuss that next. This is Bloomberg.

0: up-to-the-minute space news whenever and wherever it happens. I'm Ed Ludlow at NASA's Kennedy Space Center in Florida, and this is Bloomberg.
1: Good morning. This is Bloomberg Surveillance.
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1: A red hat across the Bloomberg terminal.
0: Bloomberg has you covered.
1: Trump's global tariffs are struck down by the U.S. Supreme Court.
0: For all the context and clarity you need.
1: There's going to be now tons of tariff headlines until midterm elections.
0: Hear it first on Bloomberg.

0: Sudan's army is curbing purchases of Iranian weapons as the North African nation strives to win American support to end a three-year civil war. Bloomberg has learned that Sudan's military conveyed the message to Washington, wanting to prove it is a reliable partner for peace. For more, we're joined by Bloomberg's Simon Marks to discuss the details. Simon, good to have you on. Look, how significant is Sudan's pivot away from Iran, and will the U.S. view these moves as credible?
1: Well, I think it definitely marks a shift in the army's allegiances. They did reestablish ties with Iran a couple of years ago. During this war in 2023. But I don't think it's really going to, you know, convince the US straight away. The US State Department has told us that they're aware of ongoing Islamist elements within the army, within factions of the army, namely the Al-Bara bin Malik Brigade, which is not strictly the Sudanese army, but is aligned and has sworn allegiance to the army. So I think this is really messaging from the leadership within Sudan's army that it is stepping back from Iran. This is due to, obviously, a desire to, have better relations with the US, but also pressure from countries like Saudi Arabia, I think, which is keen to see Sudan peel itself back from being too close with Iran. And that's certainly an image that's not really helping it, because its opponent in this war, the Rapid Support Forces, is very keen to portray the army as hard-lined, Islamist, and unable to rule the country.
0: All right. Simon Marks with the details on that story. Now, before we head into the break, let's take a quick look at what markets are doing. Equity futures in the United States dipping a little bit higher this morning. Oil prices dipping lower, and treasuries are rallying before the Fed meeting taking place later today. And now, coming up, as the race for critical minerals and energy resources intensifies, Namibia is becoming an increasingly important partner for the U.S. We'll speak to John Giordano, U.S. Ambassador to Namibia, next. This is Bloomberg.

0: Influential conversations from Bloomberg Television. Here's Anne-Marie Hordern.
1: Ariana Salvatore, the head of U.S. public policy strategy at Morgan Stanley, joins us now for more. Thank you so much for joining us.
2: Definitely.
1: How important do you think it was for the president to get this done now, before we go into peak driving season in the summer, before everyone starts traveling for July 4th, and then, of course, the midterms?
2: When we think about Trump's incentive structure, you can't discount the importance of gasoline prices, right? But when we think about this in the election, we think about this in the context of affordability. Cost of living is the number one issue for voters, right? Aside from foreign policy, even the Iran war, you know, being largely net unfavorable for voters. And on that front, we think what matters more than the actual gasoline price and the absolute level is the rate of change. So heading into peak driving season, you know, coming into the fall, if you're seeing gas prices actually on the decline, that might set up a different environment for Republicans come November than you would have if the election were today.
1: When you look at polling and you look at surveys, you see a consumer that's frustrated. At the same time, the data shows they've been relatively resilient. How do you square that circle?
2: Yeah, so when we think about the consumer and the outlook there, our economists are forecasting a step down on a relative basis to last year, right? So just about 1.8%. That's still, you know, okay levels. It's not as healthy as it was last year per se, but things aren't falling off a cliff.
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1: Good morning. This is Horizons Middle East and Africa, our top stories this morning. Deal drafted. The U.S. and Iran prepared to sign an interim peace deal, which would see Iran scoring broad financial gains, including tapping a $300 billion development fund and eventually unlocking frozen assets. Oil holds near a three-month low on expectations a U.S.-Iran deal to reopen the Strait of Hormuz will unleash a wave of supply. And Asian stocks under pressure as the chip rally on Wall Street pauses and traders look ahead to Kevin Warsh's first meeting as Fed chair. It's just gone 8:30 a.m. across the Emirates. I'm Abir Abu Omar in Dubai. We're focusing in on one thing today. SpaceX, 49% increase since its debut. We started at 135 in its IPO price. We're above 200 now. So SpaceX is now the fifth largest stock in the world. It has topped Amazon. Yesterday, during the trading day, it topped Microsoft briefly, but then ended the day being just the fifth largest stock in the world. Market cap is now at $2.65 trillion. That is about $8 billion above Amazon. But when we talk about SpaceX, we're still talking about a company that is not generating as much revenue as some of the mega cap peers. It has, in 2025, its revenues were at about $18.7 billion. That compares to a staggering $717 billion for Amazon. But the most staggering line in all of this is really about the owner himself, Elon Musk. A lead in our story suggested that Elon Musk, it took him 54 years to make his first $1 trillion, and then 2 trading days of SpaceX later, he's already nearly a third of the way to his next trillion. That is, we're talking about $2 trillion. And so staggering numbers there, and with the whole SpaceX IPO earlier in the week. Now let's move on to how markets in Asia this morning are doing. And we have Avril Hogg in our Singapore studio. Avril?
16: Yeah, Bear, we're seeing Asia stocks looking quite flat today and snapping that 3-session winning streak, but the declines are not as bad in the region compared to what we saw in the chip stocks in the US, with the stocks falling about 6%. Overall, it's the calming of fears given oil at these levels of the rate hikes from regional central banks. Of course, you're actually seeing the Nikkei today managing to add from what was yesterday already a fresh record high as the BOJ event passed without incident. You're focusing also on some of these Chinese assets as we keep tabs on them, with a high-profile financial policymaker meeting underway in Shanghai. And so far, we've gotten announcements that would help the internationalization of the renminbi, and also some signals that suggest that there could be a streamlining of the interest rate framework for China. Aside from that, dollar China is looking really flat. You get the sense that investors are focusing on the dollar side of the equation ahead of the Fed. Abir?
1: Avril, thank you for those details. Now, as competition for critical minerals and energy resources intensifies, Namibia is being viewed as an increasingly important partner for the United States. From uranium and offshore oil to the growing energy demands of the AI economy, Washington sees significant opportunities for deeper engagement with the country. Joining us now is our chief Africa correspondent, Jennifer Zapasaja.
17: Thanks so much, Abir. Yes, joining us now is United States Ambassador to Namibia. That is John Giordano. He's joining us in Cape Town. Ambassador, thanks so much for joining us. I know you're in town for Africa Energy Forum. Let's just start there, because Abir was just pointing out Namibia is a major source for energy. Let's just talk about the proposal that the U.S. is putting out there for Namibia. Namibia has a number of international partners, from China to a number of other countries. What is the U.S. positioning in terms of, what is the offering that the U.S. is giving to Namibia at this point in time in terms of energy partnerships?
18: Thank you so much for having me, and it's great to be here in Cape Town, and great to be here at the Africa Energy Forum. The United States, as you know, is very much focused on securing the critical minerals around the world and securing partnerships with rule of law countries, stable political environments, and countries such as Namibia that have a focus on transparency and invite U.S. private investment. As you know, capital follows trust, and countries such as Namibia is a country that investors can trust, that they put their investment in, that it's going to be worthwhile and secure. As you see, the United States has mobilized over the last 6 months, in fact, over $30 billion through DFC, Ex-Im Bank, USTDA, to secure critical minerals around the world, de-risk and accelerate projects. In Namibia, as you know, it's the third largest uranium producer in the world. And with AI, the hyperscale data centers that are going to be needed to power AI, we're going to need uranium to fuel the nuclear power that's going to fuel the hyperscale data centers, that it's going to power the AI, and as well as the advanced manufacturing. So what we offer Namibia is advanced technology, engineering, an adherence to strict environmental and labor labor codes, as we have in the United States, and that U.S. companies will adhere to when they operate abroad. But we also offer beneficiation. We also offer the hiring of local local staff, and transferring technology to them in order to grow the employment base here.
17: So, Ambassador, does that mean, you said capital follows trust? Should we expect an expanding partnership then, an investment from the U.S. into Namibia? What does that look like in the near term?
18: Yes, and United States companies are on the ground. They're exploring the various opportunities that exist across the critical minerals sector, particularly with regard to uranium. And trumpeting their findings, that Namibia is the type of country it is and has the resources that it does to investors. So we should expect further investment in Namibia.
17: We've talked, Ambassador, about the U.S. and Iran deal. Do you see that potentially trickling down to a country like Namibia? And in what ways could that take shape?
18: Right. When it comes to the U.S.-Iran deal and what's going on in that part of the world, the president has made very clear his objectives in this operation. So I would refer you to his many comments on the issue.
17: So then, Ambassador, let's just talk then about the overall strategy by the administration for Africa, because you are one of just a handful of ambassadors that have actually been appointed to the African continent. What can we take from your appointment and the other appointments about the strategy by the Trump administration for the African continent?
18: Yes, the focus has been recalibrated. And for lack of a better term, there's been a refocus on the opportunities across the entire continent, not just Namibia, and with particular focus on the Southern African Energy Corridor there. The administration is looking to rule of law partners such as Namibia to partner with us on critical minerals, on supply chains. Namibia is not such a resource story as much as it is a connectivity story. And what you have in Namibia is you have a country that's looking very much toward not only what they have in the ground, but how they're going to move that. And it's about you can have all the resources in the world, but if you don't have the systems in place to move those resources. I mean, that's how the United States became the superpower that it is today. Is that we were able to move our resources, move them to market, and Namibia is doing just that, and they're building above ground, and that's really what the compelling story is in Namibia, is that you have the port at Walvis Bay, you've got the corridor
17: right
18: there, you've got some of the best roads in Africa, upon which these minerals can then move out to port and move out to market, and that's of great interest to the United States as we begin to look around the world where we can find reliable partners, reliable supply chains, and these critical minerals, particularly uranium.
17: And you said rule of law partners. We'll leave it there with you, John Giordano, United States Ambassador to Namibia, joining us there in Cape Town. Thanks so much, Ambassador. Abir?
19: Jennifer, thank you for that conversation. It was Jennifer Zapasadra, our chief Africa correspondent in Johannesburg. Now, coming up, President Trump expresses frustration with Israel's military campaign in Lebanon. We'll discuss the U.S. president's relationship with Netanyahu, the fight against Hezbollah, and the U.S.-Iran deal with Mark Regev, former Israeli ambassador to the U.K., next. This is Bloomberg.

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7: Making money isn't about drowning in emotions. It's about understanding what's actually happening. Markets are the best way to glean signal from noise, and that is what we try to do every morning. This is Bloomberg Surveillance.
0: It's a multi-trillion dollar industry. 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
8: To Horizons Middle East and Africa, I'm Abir Abomar in Dubai. President Trump has vented his frustration with Israel's military campaign in Lebanon, going as far as suggesting that Syria would do a better job fighting Hezbollah. During a meeting at the G7 summit, Trump said Israeli action against the Iran-backed militant group had nearly derailed peace negotiations with Tehran.
9: And I suggested to Israel to let Syria take care of Hezbollah. Because to be honest with you, I think they'd do a better job of doing it.
10: Are you frustrated with Netanyahu, sir?
9: I've had a great relationship with Bibi, but now Bibi has to be more responsible with respect to Lebanon. And too many people are being killed. And you don't have to knock down an apartment house every time you're looking for somebody. Because there are a lot of people in those apartment houses, and they're not all Hezbollah, that I can tell you.
8: Joining me now is Mark Regev, former Israeli ambassador to the UK and former senior advisor to Benjamin Netanyahu. Ambassador, you heard what President Trump was just saying about Israeli actions in Lebanon, but also the details of the MOU that have emerged overnight, essentially. What do you think the perception of all of this is in Israel?
11: I think we understand in Israel, as I think the people of Lebanon understand, is that something has to be done about Hezbollah. That you can't allow Hezbollah continue to be the power behind the scenes in Lebanon, dominating the policies of that country, inflicting war on Lebanon that the Lebanese people, the Lebanese government, the Lebanese state didn't want. And so it's crucial

0: seen overnight. So how does that sort of balance out with Israel as the third party in this war against Iran and the final deal coming to fruition?
1: Well, your question involves so many issues, but I'll focus on Lebanon with your permission. And I'd say Lebanon has become a failed state. Yes, Beirut used to be called the Paris of the Middle East, and now it's a failed state. And it's a failed state because of Hezbollah and Iran's occupation of Lebanon through Hezbollah. Now, Lebanon should be independent again. Lebanon should be free again. Lebanon should no longer be a failed state. They should be a successful country. And getting rid of Hezbollah's military control of Lebanon, of this proxy occupation by Iran, I think is crucial. It's in a Western interest, it's in an Arab interest, it's an Israeli interest. And first and foremost, as I said before, it's a Lebanese issue. Now, can Israel and the United States have disagreements on different issues? Of course we can. I think that's, you know, in any relationship, you can have disagreements. You know, two different countries, two different perspectives. But are we allied? That we want to see a better future for Lebanon, that we want to see peace between Israel and Lebanon. Of course, we're allied on the strategic issues.
0: Okay. So internally in Israel, so many parties across the political factions are calling this deal a disaster. How does it tie up with Prime Minister Netanyahu politically and his political standing with upcoming elections?
1: So it's probably too early to say how this will affect the Israeli elections. We're looking apparently at elections sometime in the second half of October. So there's still a few months away. But there is a bad feeling in Israel about the deal. And I'll give you my perspective, that if there was a hope to get a good deal with the Iranians on the nuclear issue, which is the most important issue, to prevent this the Islamic Republic of getting a nuclear weapon. So the president was very clear. He said over and over again, they have to remove from Iran the already highly enriched uranium, and they have to dismantle their ability to further enrich. Now, the Iranians have never wanted to make those concessions. They want to keep their military nuclear option there. They want to continue on a path to a nuclear weapon. And I would argue that the only way you're going to get the Iranians to compromise on these issues that are so important, not just for Israel, but for the region, for Iran's Arab neighbors and for the entire world, is to keep the pressure on Iran. And I would hope that the president will stick to what he said a number of times, that there'll be no economic compensation for Iran until they actually deliver, not on the basis of promises, but there will only be economic compensation for them, whether it's sanctions relief or freezing frozen funds. Those sort of things will only happen when Iran actually delivers what it has promised or committed to deliver. In other words, not on the basis of some amorphous problem. I think it's also crucial that the Americans keep military forces in the region poised to attack if need be, because without that sort of military pressure, the Iranians will never contemplate the sort of compromises that are necessary to get the deal that the president wants.
0: Okay. Well, Mark Regev, former Israeli ambassador to the UK and former senior advisor to Benjamin Netanyahu, thank you. Now, coming up, Ukraine on the agenda. We get the details of Trump's meeting with Zelensky at the G7 next. This is Bloomberg.

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5: 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I'm Joe Matthew on the South Lawn of the White House. 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
7: When we were talking about it originally, we thought that this was going to be a very short war. 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If we look at consumer inflation expectations, they're much higher than what the market is pricing in.
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8: Horizons Middle East and Africa. I'm Abir Abu Omar in Dubai. The U.S. could soon reimpose sanctions on Russian oil shipments after President Donald Trump and fellow leaders at the G7 met to discuss the war in Ukraine. Overshadowed by the Iran war, the focus is shifting back to Ukraine.
9: We were focused on Iran. That's going to be in the back, in the rear view mirror. They go to this front and they get blown up. And Ukraine is losing a lot of people, too. I mean, the whole thing is ridiculous. So, I'm going to do whatever I can.
8: For more, we're joined by Rosalind Matteson, our chief Asia correspondent. Roz, can you tell us more about what came out of the Group of Seven meeting?
10: Well, obviously, a big part of the G7 has been understanding that Iran deal and the parameters of it, which are due to be signed later this week, and European nations wanting to understand the next steps. But also, you know, Donald Trump seemingly calling himself done on Iran and ready to move on. And you have G7 leaders, including the European leaders, saying, right, well, let's turn back to Ukraine and let's think about the next steps there to try and finally bring Russia's war in Ukraine to an end. And of course, Volodymyr Zelensky has been at the G7 to make that point, saying he wants some sort of fresh peace talks before the winter, when obviously things become particularly difficult for the people of Ukraine. And European leaders trying to reset the narrative a bit here with Donald Trump, who promised, of course, to end this war in Ukraine immediately after taking office and has failed to do so, and trying to present the idea Ukraine's not on the back foot here in this war. In fact, they've been striking Russia inside Russian territory. Russia is failing to make gains on the ground in Ukraine. Russia's economy is weak and has been weakened by this war, even if higher oil prices of late have benefited their coffers to some extent. So Ukraine doesn't have to cede necessarily a lot of territory and make other concessions in order to get a peace deal done and perhaps get that framing into Donald Trump's mind versus how he's perceived it previously. So all laying the groundwork in their minds and their hopes to get Donald Trump to refocus on Ukraine, but perhaps in a slightly different way.
8: There is something else happening as well today. AI executives are planning to attend the summit later today. What can we expect out of that?
10: Well, that's right. So AI is another issue that's on the table at this G7 meeting, and obviously a lot of conversation around the recent move by the US government to order Anthropic to disable access for its really high-level platforms to foreign users, which really can't mean any users at all. And you've got the EU wanting to study Mythos, for example, itself directly, and lots of countries there saying, well, hang on, you're going to cut off access to us, and what does this mean? And so what they're putting forward on the table at the G7 is this idea of trusted partners. So that's certain companies, potentially certain companies, countries who might get access to these higher level models to study them and use them. And the argument they're making is, we want to understand what you mean by national security grounds. We're here to try and also ensure that we're not becoming too reliant on China. So what can we do to work together? And having those AI executives there today, including executives from Anthropic AI, Sam Altman, amongst those who will be joining, is a chance to get them to also press their case to the US administration. So using these companies to perhaps to try to lever open some access with Donald Trump and his administration. So that's going to be a key part of the conversations today, is what is the access going to be going forward for these countries?
8: All right. Well, Roz Matheson, our chief Asia correspondent, with the latest on G7. Now, before we head towards the end of our show, let's take a quick look at where markets are this morning. S&P futures edging higher by the minute, 0.3 higher as of now. NASDAQ 100 futures, 0.6 higher. Now, the NASDAQ did drop yesterday after a pause in the semiconductor and tech game. Dow Jones futures sideways, well, 0.1% higher as of now, and Euro Stoxx 50 futures are dropping slightly. Oil is dropping this morning. We still await that deal on Friday to be signed, the interim deal between the U.S. and Iran. So we're seeing Brent crude prices 0.7% lower, and NY crude 0.8% lower. Now, that is it for Horizons Middle East and Africa. I'm Abir Abu Omar in Dubai. Stay with us for a Daybreak Europe. 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
19: This is Bloomberg Daybreak Europe for this Wednesday, the 17th of June, from London and Brussels. Coming up today,
20: Tehran's peace dividend. The final draft of the US-Iran deal reveals the scale of the economic incentives on offer.
19: Decision day. Kevin Warsh gets set to walk a tightrope between inflation risks and Trump's rate cut demands.
20: Heading towards his second trillion, Elon Musk's fortune rockets as SpaceX overtakes Amazon as the world's fifth most valuable company.
19: Plus, HSBC bets on Alphabet. Europe's biggest bank says Google's AI tools will deliver it more than $100 million in gains.
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19: Good morning from London. I'm Caroline Hepke.
20: And I'm Stephen Carroll in Brussels. 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
19: Let's start by looking at the markets. Bonds rallying ahead of the Fed decision today. Kevin Warsh becomes the 17th Fed chair. He's only been in office a few weeks, so his first press conference and remarks will be very closely watched in terms of the market reaction. Bonds at the moment for Australian yield down 5 basis points, 4.77. Japanese 10-year notes also slipped. Stock futures for Europe are in the red, down 0.2. Nasdaq futures up by 0.6%. South Korea's retail investors have snapped up something like $800 million worth of SpaceX shares. This as we see oil prices dipping again this morning. Brent crude futures now at $78.47. Those are the markets.
20: Our top stories. Bloomberg News has seen a near final draft of the 14-point deal between the United States and Iran that's due to be signed on Friday. The Memorandum of Understanding outlines a range of significant financial incentives for Tehran. They include allowing Iran to sell oil immediately, tapping a $300 billion development fund, and eventually unlocking frozen assets. European countries, including France, Italy and the UK, say they're ready to help clear the Strait of Hormuz of mines once a deal is agreed. Here's the British Prime Minister, Keir Starmer.
21: This is a really important breakthrough. The G7 here, we've been discussing the details of that deal and how we get the Strait of Hormuz open as quickly as possible. President Macron and I put together a group of countries prepared to play their part.
20: Despite Keir Starmer's offer of support, European leaders remain wary of potential risks to their ships and are sceptical that the Strait can be fully reopened by Friday, as President Trump has promised. The final signing ceremony is set to take place in Switzerland. US Vice President J.D. Vance is expected to head the American delegation, while Iran will likely be represented by its parliament speaker.
19: European Central Bank officials are signalling that the US-Iran peace accord won't necessarily stop them from raising interest rates further. ECB President Christine Lagarde and others have welcomed the reopening of the Strait of Hormuz, but a range of policymakers say that significant economic damage has already been done. Colin Hunt, CEO of Irish lender AIB, expects the central bank to wait for more data.
22: I think the president of the ECB made it very clear that they are not in any way pre-committed to any more moves. I think they were somewhat pre-committed to the 25 basis point move we had last week, and that was sort of very, very well heralded. Market is speculation we're going to see another quarter, maybe two quarters between now and the end of the year. But she has made it clear we are not pre-committed to a particular path. And I think it's going to be very, very data dependent.
19: Colin Hunt was referring there to market expectations for at least one additional quarter point rate hike this year. That would take the ECB's key interest rate to 2.5%.
20: The Federal Reserve is expected to hold interest rates steady in its decision today. It's the first major test for the central bank's new chair, Kevin Warsh. He faces an inflation backdrop that makes it harder to deliver the cuts President Trump wants. Andrew Hollenhorst, Citi Research's chief US economist, says Warsh can still make a dovish case for future cuts.
23: So this inflationary pressure has now reversed and become a deflationary pressure. Can Chair Warsh fully pivot to that all at this meeting? It's probably going to take a couple meetings. It's probably going to take weeks of discussion and rhetoric, but it gives him that opening this week.
20: Andrew Hollenhorst there, as several Fed officials have outlined scenarios that could warrant rate hikes. Investors see more than an 80% chance of a hike by December.
19: SpaceX jumped for a third straight day in US trading, overtaking Amazon to become the fifth largest stock in the world. Shares in Elon Musk's rocket and AI firm closed 4.8% higher, pushing its market cap to $2.65 trillion. Here's Sequoia Capital's Sean McGuire.
24: I am personally going to hold my shares in this company forever.
0: like quite literally. And sure, there's some things that could change politically or, you know, in the macro 10 years from now. But this is the biggest vision, the biggest mission of any company in history, going after the biggest markets of any company in history with the biggest moat.
19: Sequoia Capital's Sean Maguire making the bullish case for SpaceX. The surge in Elon Musk's wealth over the last four trading days alone was greater than the GDP of Norway and puts his fortune at more than $1.3 trillion.
20: HSBC says it will use Alphabet's Google Cloud to roll out artificial intelligence across its global operations. Bloomberg's Ewan Potts has more.
2: HSBC says the multi-year partnership with Alphabet will enable more than 200 new AI use cases over the next 2 years. The company will work with Google Cloud and Google DeepMind engineering teams to build new AI tools and programs using Alphabet's latest agentic AI capabilities. HSBC is among the first global lenders to lay out how it plans to deploy AI to generate revenue and boost efficiency. Earlier this year, Bloomberg learned that the bank is weighing cuts to about 20,000 roles in the coming years as a result of AI adoption. In London, I'm Ewan Potts, Bloomberg Radio.
19: Now, here in the UK, a fringe far-right party could splinter the anti-Labour vote in tomorrow's by-election in Makerfield. Polls suggest that Rupert Lowe's Restore Party could take 7% of the vote locally. Labour's Andy Burnham and Reform's Robert Kenyon are both polling at close to 40%. The local race is taking on a national significance, as it would pave the way for Andy Burnham to challenge Prime Minister Keir Starmer for the top job in UK politics.
20: And Apple plans to launch AirPods with built-in cameras late next year. Bloomberg understands the new AirPods are not designed to capture video, but to help Siri's AI as a visual sensor. There'll also be new iPhone and foldable phone models.
19: Now, those are our top stories. Looking at the market, so bonds have been rallying around the world ahead of the Fed decision today. No changes expected in terms of interest rates, but there's huge focus on what this new Fed chair, the 17th, Kevin Warsh, is actually going to say in his first remarks and press conference. He's facing a very difficult economic backdrop, demands from the US president to cut interest rates, but obviously hot inflation in the US. Oil prices, though, are we over the worst of it? Because oil prices down 15% in four sessions for Brent crude. Trading now at $78.44, we're down 0.7% this morning. Stock futures for Europe on the US Stoxx 50 futures down 0.2%. NASDAQ futures gaining 0.6% this morning. So that's a look at where we are in market. Stephen.
20: In a moment, more details on the draft peace agreement between the US and Iran. Plus, SpaceX surpasses Amazon in market value, but are they comparable? First, though, to another story that caught our eye this morning about the person coaching the humans behind AI. Kevin Lincoln has been writing about Joe Hudson, who's an executive coach who's worked with the architects of AI, including Sam Altman, to make them more emotionally intelligent. Altman had praised Hudson in a recent social media post, saying that he had a superpower, which was that he deeply understands emotional clarity and how to get there. Altman saying this will be one of the most critical skills in a post-AGI world. I mean, you could argue it's always been a rather critical skill to be able to read and understand other humans, especially when you work with them day in, day out. But it's interesting that these conversations are being highlighted among people who are at the forefront of this new technology, which many people can argue is quite dehumanizing.
19: Yeah, absolutely. I mean, you know, the whole world is worried about it, aren't they? The article, though, I think is really interesting about this individual and his coaching style, about the idea of kind of vulnerability and empathy, keeping hold of wonder. As you say, others will point maybe to the lack of diversity among the handful of those who are really on the cutting edge of AI leaders. That's why I think it's so interesting, Bloomberg's interview with the siblings who lead Anthropic, and I thought that was really refreshing. They were very open about the failures of the social media companies that had come before them, you know. So, I don't know, maybe people have learned something.
20: One of the things that I did find interesting about Kevin's conversation with Joe Hudson is him talking about the difference between wisdom and knowledge. And just because AI can access so much knowledge for you, yes, doesn't make you wise, and actually you do have to essentially make mistakes and learn from them and live a life that involves interacting with other people, and that even if there are more tasks that are going to be done by AI, they're not necessarily going to be changing the necessity of having those basic people skills.
5: Yeah, it's a really interesting story. We're going to put a link to it in our podcast show notes for you. Now, shares in SpaceX have surged for a third day, gaining 49% since listing. This is the G7 discussed gaining access to the latest advanced US AI model. So we're continuing the AI theme. Joining us now has Bloomberg senior strategist Neil Campling. Good to see you. I mean, isn't it extraordinary? The relatively few shares of SpaceX that are actually available to trade, very, very strong demand from investors. What is driving that surge?
6: Morning. I think the main driver since the IPO has mainly been retail investors. There is going to be obviously some index inclusions that means some of these passive funds that follow indexes will have to be positioned for the shares. But we have some kind of signs that it is mainly retail. And the reason I say that is because the options market started trading the stock as well yesterday. So taking really dated bets on where the stock will be at certain points in time. Now, often you would see people playing these through longer dated, longer time horizons. However, yesterday there were some strike prices, which means where people expect the stock to be on an expiry, which happens is Thursday. People were buying these at even $300 or $380 a share compared to the $200 the stock was at yesterday. So that's some risk taking in terms of within the markets as well. And there are even some, I think we may have mentioned before, there are certain ETFs that are leverage plays on this stock. And so there's one listed in London and the ticker is Elon, E-L-O-N, Space LN, and that stock at one point yesterday was up 60%. Wow. Because it's a 3x leveraged product on SpaceX stock move. So there are definitely signs it's retail mainly participating at the moment.
7: Does that set us up for a moment then? And perhaps it's the earnings report that we're going to get from SpaceX in the second quarter where that excitement could pop.
6: Interestingly, the company sort of spokespeople came out last week on the day of the IPO saying we are looking at long-term strategies, long-term visions, and we're not focused on quarterly results. The problem is, of course, as a publicly listed company, investors are focused on quarterly results. So I would agree that in the middle of August, the earnings is going to be closely watched and you may see enormous volatility around that event, followed very closely 2 days later when some of those shares that are not available at the moment are become under lock-up expiry, enabling insiders to sell stock. So that could be a very volatile week.
5: Yeah. Lastly, though, away from this, the G7 have been discussing AI. The US told Anthropic that it couldn't give foreign nationals any access to Fable 5 or Mythos 5 without US government permission. Countries outside of the US have been really worried about just this exact sort of eventuality.
6: It is very much a concern. It's very different from, say, some of those open source technologies available to any government or any company. And I noticed that somebody at the G7 yesterday mentioned that the concern is that these leading AI tools can be controlled by a government. And actually, and the alternative to that is that somebody said a nation can be unplugged overnight by the actions of another country. So there is a concern that others will have to look to diversify, to use alternative tools that don't have those restrictive risks. But it's definitely something that we need to keep an eye on.
7: Okay, Neil Campling, our senior strategist, thank you very much for joining us.
5: Let's bring you more details now on the deal struck between the US and Iran to end the war. Bloomberg has seen a copy of the final draft of the document that is due to be signed on Friday. Our Middle East correspondent Abir Abu Omar joins us now for more from Dubai. A key point in this document, broad financial incentives for Iran, including being allowed to sell oil and to tap into $300 billion in a development fund. How significant are those, Abir?
9: Quite significant, Caroline. I mean, you just said it right. This is a 14-provision draft of the MOU that Bloomberg was able to get a hold of. We still have to wait and see what the draft will look like on Friday when the signing ceremony happens. But let me just run you through some of the clauses, if you were, in this draft. An end to the war on all fronts, including in Lebanon. There's an explicit clause there that says an end to the war in Lebanon. So we'll have to wait and see what Israel's response to that is. A final agreement of a 60-day negotiation consultation period, essentially on Iran's nuclear program. That is the negotiation, or the tactical negotiation, that will take place over the next 60 days after the MOU is signed. And then some other things that we've talked about in the past 2 months or so, and that is lifting the naval blockade by the U.S. over the next 30 days, and for the U.S. to withdraw its troops over the next 30 days. But what I want to talk about here really is what you alluded to, and that is the financial incentives that Iran will seemingly get. That is the unlocking of an economic fund, if you were, of at least $300 billion. And the U.S. said that this will be handled in with Gulf allies, for example, or allies in the region. J.D. Vance told Fox News that it will be with some GCC countries that will unlock about $300 billion to help salvage those economic damages that Iran had suffered throughout the war. And then lifting the oil sanctions and then negotiations to unblock those frozen assets that Iran had accumulated over the years. Now, we don't have a specific timeline for that, but it certainly does feel like the way this is worded is that throughout the negotiations, Iran would get those frozen assets as it succumbs to some U.S. demands. But a lot of financial incentives that we're seeing for Iran in this draft of the MOU that we have. So again, we'll have to wait and see how the signing ceremony takes place. It will be headed by J.D. Vance, the vice president of the United States, and Qalibaf, the Iranian parliament speaker. So lots of unclarity still about just how these clauses will be implemented. But for now, it does feel like the way this is interpreted is Iran is set to win a little bit more than what the U.S. is set to win, which is Iran's nuclear program or negotiations on that, and the reopening of the Strait of Hormuz, which was open before the U.S.-Israeli attacks on Iran in late February, Caroline.
5: Absolutely. Abir, thank you so much for being with us. That is Abir Abu Omar, Middle East correspondent, joining us from Dubai. Appreciate you coming onto the programme today.
20: Coming up next on Bloomberg Daybreak, Europe, the US Senator Elizabeth Warren has been speaking to Bloomberg about the Iran peace deal. We'll bring you that conversation next as we're looking at oil prices lower again today on those latest announcements. Brent crude now close to $78 a barrel. Stay with us for more. This is Bloomberg.
3: Wednesday. The Fed decides.
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32: These are the latest innovation in finance, which, as you said, there is some
1: early parallels, if you like, to what happened in the early days of the financial crisis. But essentially, we're talking about here the center of the new economy, the AI economy, is these GPUs. So they're much more expensive than CPUs. And that is the kind of the architecture that AI needs to run on. And you need to build these vast data centers, and these cost a lot of money to fund. So we have this new innovation, which is debt-backed by these GPUs. So, you know, the financial markets are doing what it's done before. It did it with mortgages in the years up to, you know, 2008, where it takes something that is essentially illiquid and untradable and makes it liquid and tradable. So it's very early days. We've seen something in the region of maybe only a few billion of these deals over the last few years. But this year to date so far, there's already been $65 billion of these deals. So relatively small amount, but some of the deals are getting really big sized. So you've got NeoClouds, as they're called. So companies like CoreWeave that provide GPU as a service, and they need to basically get the funding to build these massive data centers. And the way they're trying to inveigle investors is to collateralize the debt with the GPUs. So they're basically, the GPUs they've got, they're basically collateralizing the debt. And this is, as I say, the aim to try and draw on investors and make them more comfortable with the risk that they're taking.
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12: Good morning, 6:21 a.m. here in the City of London. I'm Caroline Hepke. So we have a huge event, you know, one of the biggest potentially for the year, which is the first remarks and press conference from the new Fed chair, Kevin Warsh, the 17th chair, of course, you know, succeeding Bernanke and Volcker and others. Also coming into a very difficult inflationary environment. Jobs not so weak in the US. AI is coming, but when? And then there's pressure from the US president to cut interest rates. Very, very difficult balancing act. And how Kevin Warsh explains his thinking is going to be really interesting. And indeed, how much he does so will be very the focus really for markets. 10-year US Treasury yields are barely moving, down about a basis point this morning at 4.43. There's no actual change to interest rates expected from the Fed today. You have seen a rally for bonds elsewhere in the world, Japan and Australia in particular. And this also, as we wonder whether, you know, peak inflation from the energy crisis is here or not. Brent crude futures are now down at $78.30, so down 0.8%, but overall down 15% in the past four sessions. Looking at stock futures, European stock futures down 0.2%, Nasdaq futures up by 0.6%. That's it in the markets. Let's get you over to Stephen Carroll in Brussels, who has more on what's going on around the world. Good morning.
7: Caroline, thank you. Iran is set to receive broad financial incentives as part of its agreement with the United States. That's according to a copy of the deal seen by Bloomberg. If signed, Iran will be able to sell oil immediately and tap a $300 billion development fund. Britain says a Russian warship fired warning shots near a British yacht just outside of its territorial waters. No injuries or damage were reported, and the UK is treating the matter as an isolated incident. And the US Defence Secretary Pete Hegseth is expected to push NATO allies to spend more time at a meeting in Belgium this week. The European allies have been bracing for drastic American cuts given the White House's messaging. Those are some of our global news headlines.
12: Stephen, thank you so much for that. Now, let's get you a little bit more on the conclusion, perhaps, of the war in the Middle East. US Senator Elizabeth Warren says that President Trump can't point to where we're better off after the war in Iran. The Massachusetts Democrat has been speaking to Bloomberg's Joe Matthew and Katie Lyons on balance of power. They started by asking her if she or other US senators have seen any details of the US-Iran agreement that is supposed to be signed on Friday.
13: The president's made a lot of promises. How many times has he told us this war is over? And how many times have we come back again to see it all fall apart? No, we have not seen the details. And of course, the devil is in the details. But here's the part we know for sure. We know that just before Donald Trump started bombing in Iran, that the Strait of Hormuz was open and nobody was collecting any fees or tolls to be able to travel it. We know that Iran's $300 billion that was located all around the world was locked up tight and Iran couldn't use it. And we know that there were heavy sanctions in place on the sale of Iranian oil. And we know that those things together were really putting a real vice on the country and that the economy was in real trouble and it was causing people to push back. Donald Trump then started bombing, claiming that his intention was to have regime change. Obviously, that hasn't happened. We don't know what's going to happen to the money put all around the world, but it sounds like Iran is going to come out of this with more money, with, they claim, an opportunity to get fees through the Strait of Hormuz, which Donald Trump somehow says is not the same as tolls. And so there we are. America has spent literally tens of billions of dollars halfway around the world. 14 American service members have died. Uncounted numbers of people in the Middle East have died. And Donald Trump still can't explain how one family in America is any better off.
0: Well, Senator, President Trump did say today that while he hadn't previously thought about it, he would like to see a final deal go before Congress. Would you be prepared to cast a vote for a deal that does bring an end to this war in the Middle East that you clearly thought we never should have gotten enmeshed with in the first place?
13: That we never should have gotten involved in, and that so far Republicans have voted consistently to let Donald Trump continue for as long as he wants. Like anything, it depends on what the details are here. Remember, Congress voted back in 2015 for a deal to keep Iran from ever developing a nuclear weapon, and then Donald Trump, all on his own, came in and tore that apart. And there's one more piece. How is it that we are somehow better off after Donald Trump has spent billions of dollars, killed American service members, bombed a foreign country or multiple foreign countries? Where are we any better off? That's what Donald Trump cannot explain to the American people. But I'll tell you this, the folks I'm hearing from back home will tell you where we're worse off, where the price of gasoline is through the roof. I hear from the farmers who say they can't afford to buy the fertilizer they need. I hear from truckers who say they can't afford to get out on the roads, that are having to pass those costs along to everything that gets shipped in America. I see it in the rising interest rates now. So I get how Donald Trump has made this country a lot worse off by bombing in Iran, but boy, he can't point to where we're better off.
2: I'd like to ask you about SpaceX before you leave us, Senator. You fought to delay the IPO, which was the biggest in the world, and the stock continues to rise since the debut. I wonder if, since it is obviously now part of the market, if you plan to follow up as ranking member, will there be an investigation into any of the exemptions that were made, specifically the seasoning exemption at the NASDAQ? What's next for you in this saga?
13: So look, let me just remind you what my concerns are. The first one was with the IPO. It is the job of the SEC to check the homework, to make sure that the financials make sense. And remember, the financial experts out there, a lot of them were calling the numbers that Elon Musk put forward nonsensical. Those were the words from the experts. The SEC clearly did not play its watchdog function that it is required to play. Then the index providers turned around, changed their rules. And remember, these index providers, there's usually a delay from an IPO so that any froth can die down. And before the index starts buying in, we know we're kind of at the right price on this stock. The index providers haven't done that. And that means for just ordinary 401k investors, people who just want a calm retirement and just a little piece of whatever's going on in the market, they're forced to take on AI, even if they see the to take on SpaceX, even if they see this as a giant bubble or a lot of froth or even fraud, because of the way the index providers have done this. And then the third concern I have is that in the IPO, Elon Musk has pulled back on shareholder protections so that, in effect, he has locked himself in as king for life in SpaceX. And my concern on every one of these is partly about SpaceX, but it's partly about our markets generally. Our market is the envy of the world, and the reason for that is for years now, nearly a century, we've had a tough watchdog who makes sure that everybody's numbers add up. You can make your own decision about where you think this company is going, but that what they're telling you is pretty straight up. And if we start to lose that in a case like this and lose it for the future, then that chills investors all over the United States, puts them at risk, and makes people around the world say, you know, that may not be the safest market to go to. Maybe I ought to trade somewhere else where the watchdog is still awake.
12: So that was U.S. Senator Elizabeth Warren there speaking to Bloomberg's Joe Matthew and Katie Lyons on Balance of Power. Coming up next, we'll look at the markets.
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12: Good morning, it's 6:31 a.m. here in London. I'm Caroline Hepke.
7: And I'm Stephen Carroll in Brussels. 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
12: So in terms of the markets, three events they'll be thinking about. UK CPI, which hits at 7 a.m, expected to reach 3% year on year for inflation in the UK. The Riksbank decision, expected to hold steady in terms of interest rates there, but also the Fed rate decision and the first press conference and remarks from the new Fed chair, Kevin Warsh. Absolutely crucial. That won't come till tonight. European stock futures are in the red and oil prices continuing to tumble. $78.24 for Brent crude futures. Those are the markets.
7: Our top stories. Bloomberg News has seen a near final draft of the 14-point deal between the United States and Iran that's due to be signed on Friday. The Memorandum of Understanding outlines a range of significant financial incentives for Tehran. They include allowing Iran to sell oil immediately, tapping a $300 billion development fund, and eventually unlocking frozen assets. Bloomberg's Middle East correspondent Abir Abu Omar explains some of the other elements in the draft deal.
18: An end to the war on all fronts, including in Lebanon. There's an explicit clause there that says an end to the war in Lebanon. So we'll have to wait and see what Israel's response to that is. A final agreement of a 60-day negotiation period, essentially on Iran's nuclear program. That is the negotiation or the tactical negotiation that will take place over the next 60 days after the MOU is signed. And then some other things that we've talked about in the past 2 months or so, and that is lifting the naval blockade by the U.S. over the next 30 days.
7: Abir Abu Omar says the final signing ceremony is set to take place in Switzerland. U.S. President J.D. Vance is expected to head the American delegation, while Iran is likely to be represented by its parliament speaker.
12: SpaceX jumped for a third straight day in U.S. trading, overtaking Amazon to become the fifth largest stock in the world. Shares in Elon Musk's rocket and AI company closed 4.8% higher. That pushed its market cap to $2.65 trillion. The surge in Elon Musk's wealth over the last four trading days alone is greater than the GDP of Norway, and it puts his fortune at more than $1.3 trillion.
7: The Federal Reserve is expected to hold interest rates steady today. It's the first major test for the central bank's new chair, Kevin Warsh. He faces an inflation backdrop that makes it harder to deliver the cuts President Trump wants. Former Fed Governor Betsy Duke says the messaging from Warsh will be key.
19: Even if it weren't a new chairman, you'd probably see the bias change in that statement, and that would be about all that would change. I think he'll completely rewrite it. It'll be shorter. And I'm interested to see if he goes back to the discussion of the balance of risks, which they had before we got to the current statement format.
7: Former Fed Governor Betsy Duke speaking to Bloomberg as several current Fed officials have outlined scenarios that could warrant rate hikes. Investors see more than an 80% chance of an interest rate hike by December.
12: And those are a few of our top stories for you this morning. Well, we're going to get a bit more then on the upcoming rate decision from the Federal Reserve. We'll hear from Man Group's chief market strategist, Christina Hooper. There is just so much to understand about Kevin Warsh's stance that when we get the announcement, the decision on the on interest rates, but also the projections, the economic projections from the Fed and the press conference is going to be hugely important for investors. This is Bloomberg.
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4: ABC News, I'm Dave Packer. New details on an alleged plot to attack the UFC fight night at the White House. The plan foiled by the FBI, allegedly called for using explosive drones to target buildings in the area. ABC News Chief Justice Correspondent Pierre Thomas.
8: Five people now under arrest. It was a serious threat. 19-year-old Tyson Proper from Knox County, Ohio, charged with conspiring against the United States and attempted murder, with other suspects from California, Nebraska, and Missouri, all charged with conspiracy to commit murder. The alleged plot discovered after Proper's mother contacted police just 4 days before the UFC event.
4: A wildfire that broke out in Spokane County, Washington, has quickly grown to a 200-plus acre wildfire threatening homes outside of Spokane in Albania. Demonstrators continue their third week of Flamingo Revolution protests against a planned luxury development on an environmentally sensitive stretch of coastline. This is ABC News.
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22: On the latest Balance of Power podcast, we speak with former Israeli ambassador to the U.S., Michael Oren, about how the war with Iran has impacted the U.S.-Israeli relationship.
23: I think it's natural that the interests at some point would diverge. The United States is a very big country, is situated far from the Middle East. It's not threatened immediately with rocket and missile fire or terrorism from Iran, not immediately. And Israel's a small country. We're in Iran's backyard, and we are threatened not just strategically, we're threatened existentially. If we don't defend the North, we basically lost this country. So a very different set of interests at the end of the day. And yes, those interests might diverge, but Israel will simply say, and I think with due respect to the president, that this agreement is between the United States and Iran, not with Israel. We were not consulted about the agreement, and we're certainly not signed on this agreement. It does not obligate us in any way. We will continue to take whatever measures are necessary to defend our land and our people, whether it be in Lebanon or elsewhere, in addressing the in any continued threat from the Iranian nuclear and ballistic program.
22: What's the feeling when you talk to people on the ground in Tel Aviv or Jerusalem today, Ambassador? Is it one of optimism or one of nervousness about what this deal might lead to?
23: Very somber mood indeed. There was a shimmering moment some months ago that we thought maybe we were looking at a completely different future for this country and for the entire region, a region that would be free of the Iranian threat in which Israel and Lebanon could make peace, Israel and Syria could make peace, Israel and Saudi Arabia, maybe even Israel and a post-Ayatollah Iran could make peace, and that there would be a restored American Pax Americana.
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12: Good morning, it's 6:40 a.m. here in the City of London. I'm Caroline Hepke. So thinking about the markets, bond markets seem to be rallying in Asia overnight. You had the Aussie yields down 6 basis points, 4.77. A lot of anticipation ahead of Kevin Warsh's first press conference as chair. I mean, lots of interesting quotes that he's given, you know, about his potential for being a reformer, you know, stop talking so much being one of them when it comes to the Fed. So how much will Kevin Warsh say either at this press conference or in the future? You know, he's talked about the Fed having to stick to its knitting and yet on the other hand not being a sock puppet for President Trump. So lots of comments that we know from his confirmation hearing, his swearing in, his other public remarks, but that is all in the past. Now he's Fed chair. What will he actually say this evening? It's going to be must listen radio, must watch TV. Looking elsewhere, the dollar is lower this morning. Oil prices are dropping 0.6%, $78.44 for Brent crude futures, and stock futures for Europe are in the red, although US stock futures are higher 0.7% for NASDAQ futures. Those are the markets now. Let's get more on what's going on around the world with Stephen Carroll in Brussels. Good morning.
7: Caroline, thank you. Iran is set to receive broad financial incentives as part of its agreement with the United States. That's according to a copy of the deal seen by Bloomberg. If signed, Iran will be able to sell oil immediately and tap a $300 billion development fund. Britain says a Russian warship fired warning shots near a yacht just outside of its territorial waters. No injuries or damage were reported. The UK is treating the matter as an isolated incident. And the US Defence Secretary Pete Hegseth is expected to push NATO allies to spend more on their militaries at a meeting this week. European allies have been bracing for drastic cuts to the military assets the US would send to the continent's rescue during a war or crisis. Those are some of our global news headlines.
12: Stephen, thank you so much for that. Well, let's get to more then on from one of our top interviews on one of the key stories today, the new Fed chair, Kevin Warsh, facing his first big test with the central bank's upcoming decision on interest rates. Christina Hooper, chief market strategist at Man Group, has been speaking to Bloomberg's Romain Bostic and Katie Greifeld about this. They began by asking what the challenging inflation backdrop could mean for monetary policy now.
1: My view is that the FOMC is going to be far more concerned about inflation than any signs of weakening growth. And so they do have the luxury of saying we're going to take a wait-and-see approach because we do have this deal in place. But I believe they're going to have to eliminate their easing bias. Mm-hmm. I think they're going to have to talk about what could potentially trigger a rate hike. And I think we could easily see a rate hike this summer. To me, this is an environment in which I'm sure he'd like to ease, but I think it's going to be incredibly hard for him to ease, especially given the last jobs report. Let's face it, that was strong. Now, I do see some cracks. I've talked a lot about the cracks I'm seeing in the economy, places like, for example, the most recent small business optimism index. Mm. In there were a lot of concerning survey responses. But what he's inheriting is largely a picture of a robust economy with inflationary problems.
2: But when we talk about the robust economy, I know there's been a lot of hate made over the K-shaped economy. And let's just take oil prices as the barometer. I mean, we were below 70 bucks a barrel prior to the war on WTI crude. We got up to 112, 113. We're back around 76, 77 today. I know that doesn't directly translate into relief for the consumer and at the pump immediately. But over time, if we do start to see some of the energy price pressures come down, I know that still a lot of issues with food and other things. Does that have an economic impact?
1: Certainly it has a positive economic impact, but the reality is there are a lot of forces exerting downward pressure on middle and lower income consumers. So this is not the be all and the end all. We are relying almost entirely on high income consumers and their spending. The top 10% are responsible for about 50% of the spending. So that's a vulnerability, a built-in vulnerability, if something happens that could derail their level of spending.
6: And Christina, I want to go back to what you're saying, that, you know, you think about these different cross currents, especially when it comes to the inflationary landscape here, that the Federal Reserve could be forced to hike this summer. The bond market, it seems to have been pricing in that possibility. But how do you think that would land in the equity market? Because, again, prior to today, it was just off to the races in terms of enthusiasm here.
1: So I think the equity market recognizes that that is a very real possibility, and we haven't seen a negative reaction yet. So it could very well be that if we have a situation where it's a very, very modest tightening, that the stock market will not react negatively. I do believe, though, that if we were to see multiple headwinds at the same time for the stock market, so downward earnings revisions at the same time that we see even one hike, that could be far more problematic.
6: What do you think that means for, you know, the broadening out that we've seen? When you think about the fact that the equal weight S&P 500 is still outperforming the market cap weighted index, you think about the Russell 2000, your small caps also outperforming as well. Does that look precarious in that sort of environment?
1: I do think

0: We're still kind of looking at this as being in the boom phase, as meaning a positive and not necessarily that euphoria phase here. I know it's a huge concentration of our market and of our economy right now. Is that necessarily a bad thing in the short term?
1: It's a double-edged sword. It's a good thing when it's working well, and it's a bad thing when it isn't. And I do think there are vulnerabilities. We are seeing investors becoming more discerning, more concerned about sources of financing, and certainly less likely to finance certain projects. I mean, we've seen CDS swap spreads. They've expanded because there is more concern around certain hyperscalers, the amount of money they're spending on this, and concerns that they won't see a payoff, at least not fast enough. So I think there are many parts of the AI CapEx food chain that are doing very well, but there are areas that are, in my opinion, not doing as well and are subject to far greater scrutiny by investors. And that's part of the maturing. I know it's a long process and we're in early innings, but that's part of the maturing of this industry.
2: So that was Christina Hooper, the chief market strategist at Man Group, speaking there to Bloomberg's Romain Bostic and Katie Greifel. Look, I think it's really interesting that JP Morgan strategists expect $4.1 trillion of financing for the AI build out to come from debt, from high grade bond markets, basically are going to lead to this massive AI financing wave over the next 5 years. So, you know, the AI story is a really big one. I've been watching the stock of SpaceX shoot up, but actually there's a lot of debt coming, which is going to be hugely important for bond markets. More immediately, though, it's actually about, you know, Kevin Warsh and the Fed today, and what we hear from what we know is a reform-minded new leader of the Federal Reserve. You know, what's he actually going to say, and how will bond markets will respond to that? I think it's going to be just a massive test today.
3: Yeah, well, also questions, I suppose, around which Kevin Warsh will we get as chairman of the Federal Reserve. You know, he's someone who's echoed Donald Trump's calls for lower interest rates in more recent times, but was more hawkish earlier on in his term as a Fed governor as well. So, I mean, look, there's the options, I suppose, for him to go either way, but questions too about what he's going to change in terms of communication from the Federal Reserve going to be interesting as well. You know, will he remove his dot from the dot plot, as has been suggested by some, and whether or not there will be as much communication from the Federal Reserve as we saw under Jerome Powell. Perhaps he will be a more discreet chairman, and there won't be as many opportunities for conversations with journalists as they have at the Federal Reserve meetings currently, to be able to talk about where interest rates will go next and try to better understand perhaps the decisions being made by the FOMC.
2: Yeah, and to be fair, the idea of having a press conference after every interest rate decision is also relatively new. You know, central banks do change over time, so it is going to be absolutely fascinating. 7 p.m. for the Fed rate decision, 7:30 p.m. London time for the press conference. Coming up next, though, we're going to be talking about all the stories that traders are keeping an eye on with our markets reporter, Anthony Stevens. This is Bloomberg.
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11: Abby Yoder, U.S. equity strategist at J.P. Morgan.

0: Private bank. Abby, I mean, it's interesting, right? We have the one big beautiful bill which sets up carrots and sticks for investments. Certainly chip makers are starting to build fabs. I mean, isn't that a success story?
1: Yeah, I mean, I think, well, actually, when you look at price action, you know, the S&P is close to its all-time high. The equal weight is at an all-time high, and industrials are at an all-time high. And I think you speak to exactly that, right? Like, the structural tailwinds behind them, whether it's AI, whether it is, you know, reindustrialization more broadly in the U.S., right, just reshoring manufacturing, having that incentive from the One Beautiful Bill Act to, you know, immediately expense CapEx, particularly in the U.S., has brought a lot of money back to the U.S., and obviously the industrials are going to benefit from that.
2: When do financials start playing along?
1: You know, we've been highlighting that as, you know, one of our favorite ways to think about this reopening trade, right? And you saw a lot of that, particularly the consumer finance name, do really well because you have this easing of credit concerns as it relates to the war, right? But also the large cap banks, right? I think the credit concerns were also weighing on them. And particularly if you get the curve steepening, that would be a net benefit, right? Because on the short end of the curve, you've got some more deposit competition for the financials that could ease if you see that steepening.
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5: Good morning, it's Caroline Hepke here in London, 6:53 a.m. Let's have a think about the markets. How are bond investors going to react to a new Fed chair? A lot will depend on the interest rate decision. I mean, there isn't any change expected from the Federal Reserve in terms of rates today, but then the press conference this evening at 7:30 p.m. London time. You know, there are lots of questions about how Warsh is going to guide, but also how he's going to convince other members of the FOMC. He's talked about being reform-minded, you know, maybe changes to the balance sheet, to communications and forward guidance, maybe even to the 2% target. How will that all be explained? And more specifically today, as we see oil prices lower, what will be his thinking, his framework around thinking about the energy impact on the United States? Brent crude futures are currently lower 0.3%, $78.67, WTI at $75.80. You've seen Brent down 15% in four sessions. Does that, you know, negate secondary impacts in terms of inflation in the US? It's going to be a lot to unpack today from the US Federal Reserve. US stocks 50 futures are currently down 0.1%. NASDAQ futures are up 0.7% this morning. We do have the Riksbank decision. So the Swedish Central Bank expected to hold steady at 1.75%, and then UK CPI only in a few minutes' time. So again, you know, the bulk of the impact from the Iran war, could that be in May? 3% is the expectation year on year. Those are the markets, Stephen.
6: Caroline, thank you very much. Well, let's take a look at some stocks on the move today in Asia. I'm Stephen Carroll with Caroline Hepker, and joining us now from Hong Kong is Bloomberg Markets reporter Anthony Stevens. Anthony, good to talk to you. If we look then at the MSCI Asia Pacific Index this morning, it is trading higher. Who's benefiting though? Who are the winners in Asia today?
7: So the tech sector has gotten a lot better since you guys came in. Actually, the tech sector has bounced around 5% off the lows on the big cap. So SK Hynix is really leading the way. It's up about 10% from the lows at up 5%. And it's a pretty good day for the tech ecosystem in general, in pretty decent contrast with the US price action. So Tokyo Electron is up 3%. LaserTech is up 12%. And LaserTech is relevant to you guys in Europe because it's on the back of rumors that ASML will be increasing production.
5: Yeah, that's very interesting. And also in the context of SpaceX over in the US. The losers, though, energy stocks, of course, because of the big pullback that we have seen in oil prices, this memorandum of understanding between the US and Iran about to be signed.
7: Absolutely. We're seeing a pullback in oil names in the region as well. So CNOOC is down 3%, China's biggest explorer, and Woodside in Australia is also down around 3%. There's also more broad weakness in the commodity complex. It's just not where the excitement is as some of the supply chain risk around Iran dissipates. So Rio Tinto, for example, is down 1.3%, and very similar kind of moves on BHP and other Australian names.
6: And meanwhile, no relief in sight for battered offshore Chinese stocks.
7: Yeah, China is quite a differentiated picture actually today. As you guys come in, there's a lot of excitement about the Chinese AI ecosystem. Jiupu is up around 15%, Minimax is up 8%, Kuaishou is up 5%. So some of these AI producers in China are doing really quite well. On the other hand, the household names that everyone is familiar with, the Alibabas and Tencents of the world, they're struggling alongside Lenovo and Xiaomi. All these names are around down around 1 to 1.5% as China's consumers continue to struggle. So it's really excitement at the top end of kind of China's scientific progress on AI and a lot more kind of disappointment on serving consumers in the world's largest consumer market.
5: Okay, really interesting. Anthony, thank you so much for being with us this morning. From Hong Kong, Bloomberg's markets reporter, Anthony Stevens. For more conversations like this one, you can subscribe to our Stock Movers reports. Listen to 5-minute audio reports on the biggest winners and losers in the stock market. Just subscribe to Stock Movers on Apple Podcasts, Spotify, or anywhere else you listen. Really lovely to get Anthony Stevens on the program today, just taking us, I think, from the Asia session into what we should be thinking about in Europe today, a great kind of transition for you. As we think about European stocks at the moment, so the futures are pointing lower. Nasdaq futures are up by 0.6%. I mean, the issue, though, of course, even though we've got an Iran-US deal and that 14 points in that memorandum of understanding, of course, you can read it on the Bloomberg terminal. It is one of our most read stories this morning, the 14-point draft MOU that's expected to be signed, paving the way for these 60-day of talks. The issue, though, is the economic impact, at least in Europe, it could last for many, many months. That's the worry about, you know, the impact on oil prices.
6: Yeah, indeed. That's the macro picture. And just thinking about the micro as we're getting towards the European session, as I'll be watching shares in BMW after they slashed their profitability forecast for the year, ramped up a cost-cutting program as well. The German automaker warning of worsening demand in China. Their shares called lower 7 to 8% on Tradegate at the moment. So something to keep in mind as we get closer to the start of the cash trade here in Europe. This lower forecast coming just 1 month into the tenure of the new BMW CEO, Milan Nedeljkovic. So that is going to be of interest as we get into today's cash trade. Up next, though, we will be bringing you the latest UK inflation data and talking more about how the details of the US-Iran deal might affect energy markets. Stay with us for more. This is Bloomberg.
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5: This is Bloomberg Daybreak Europe for this Wednesday, the 17th of June, from London and Brussels. Coming up today:
6: Tehran's peace dividend. The final draft of the US-Iran deal reveals the scale of the economic incentives on offer.
5: Decision day. Kevin Warsh gets set to walk a tightrope between inflation risks and Trump's rate cut demands.
6: Heading towards his second trillion, Elon Musk's fortune rockets as SpaceX overtakes Amazon as the world's fifth most valuable company.
5: Plus, HSBC bets on Alphabet. Europe's biggest bank says Google's AI tools will deliver it more than $100 million in gains.
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6: Good morning from Brussels. I'm Stephen Carroll.
5: And I'm Caroline Hepke here in London. 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
6: Well, on the markets this morning, we are watching oil prices holding steady. $79 a barrel for Brent crude. WTI is up by 0.2% at $76.17. Gains, particularly again in tech shares in Asia. The MSCI Asia Pacific Index up 0.4%. European stock futures, though, lower by 0.2% for Euro stocks 50 futures. We just had the latest UK CPI data, softer than expected. Details to come in a moment. The pound, though, holding steady against the dollar. Just a very small move at 134.22 ahead of today's Federal Reserve decision. The 10-year Treasury yield is down a basis point at 4.43%.
5: Now to our top stories. Bloomberg News has seen a near final draft of the 14-point deal between the United States and Iran that is due to be signed on Friday. The memorandum of understanding outlines a range of significant financial incentives for Tehran. They include allowing Iran to sell oil immediately, tapping a $300 billion development fund, and eventually unlocking frozen assets. European countries, including France, Italy, and the UK, say they are ready to help clear the Strait of Hormuz mines once a deal is agreed. Here's the British Prime Minister Keir Starmer.
14: This is a really important breakthrough. At the G7 here, we've been discussing the details of that deal and how we get the Strait of Hormuz open as quickly as possible. President Macron and I put together a group of countries prepared to play their part.
5: Despite Keir Starmer's offer of support, European leaders remain wary of potential risks to their ships and are sceptical that the strait can be fully reopened by Friday, as President Trump has promised. The final signing ceremony is expected to take place in Switzerland. US Vice President J.D. Vance is expected to head the American delegation, while Iran will likely be represented by its parliamentary speaker.
6: Well, European Central Bank officials are signalling that the US-Iran peace accord won't necessarily stop them from raising interest rates further. ECB President Christine Lagarde and others have welcomed the reopening, the potential reopening of the Strait of Hormuz, but a range of policymakers say significant economic damage has already been done. Colin Hunt, CEO of Irish lender AIB, expects the central bank to wait for more data.
15: I think the president of the ECB made it very clear that they are not in any way pre-committed to any more moves. I think they were somewhat pre-committed to the 25 basis point move we had last week, and that was sort of very, very well heralded. Market is speculation we're going to see another quarter, maybe two quarters between now and the end of the year. But she has made it clear we are not pre-committed to a particular path. And I think it's going to be very, very data dependent.
6: Colin Hunt was referring there to market expectations for at least one additional quarter point rate hike this year. That would take the ECB's key interest rate to 2.5%.
5: Now, the Federal Reserve is expected to hold interest rates steady in its decision today. It's the first major test for the central bank's new chair, Kevin Warsh. He faces an inflation backdrop that makes it harder to deliver the cuts that President Trump wants. Andrew Hollenhorst is Citi Research's chief U.S. economist. He says that Warsh can still make a dovish case for future cuts.
16: So this inflationary pressure has now reversed and become a deflationary pressure. Can Chair Warsh fully pivot to that all at this meeting? It's probably going to take a couple meetings. It's probably going to take weeks of discussion and rhetoric, but it gives him that opening this week.
5: Andrew Hollenhorst there, as several Fed officials have outlined scenarios that could warrant rate hikes. Investors see more than an 80% chance of a US interest rate hike by December.
6: Now to some breaking news this hour. The latest UK inflation data came in weaker than expected, with a year-on-year rate of 2.8% in May. Economists had been expecting a reading of 3%. That means the pace of price rises remained steady from April. Core CPI rose slightly to 2.6%, but was also below expectations. Services inflation came in at 3.7%, however, faster than the 3.2% in April and above estimates.
5: Now, SpaceX jumped for a third straight day in US trading, overtaking Amazon to become the fifth largest stock in the world. Shares in Elon Musk's rocket and AI firm closed 4.8% higher, pushing its market cap to $2.65 trillion. Here's Sequoia Capital's Sean McGuire.
17: I am personally going to hold my shares in this company forever, like quite literally. And sure, there are some things that could change politically or, you know, in the macro 10 years from now, but this is the biggest vision, the biggest mission of any company in history, going after the biggest markets of any company in history with the biggest moat.
5: Sequoia Capital Sean Maguire making the bullish case for SpaceX. The surge in Elon Musk's wealth over the last four trading days alone was greater than the GDP of Norway and puts his fortune at more than $1.3 trillion.
6: In the UK, a fringe far-right party could splinter the anti-Labour vote in tomorrow's by-election in Makerfield. Polls suggest Rupert Lowe's Restore Party could take 7% of the vote. Labour's Andy Burnham and Reform's Robert Kenyon are both polling at close to 40%. The local race is taking on national significance, as it would pave the way for Andy Burnham to challenge Keir Starmer for the top job in UK politics.
5: Apple is planning to launch AirPods with built-in cameras late next year. Bloomberg understands the new AirPods are not designed to capture video, but to help Siri's AI as a visual sensor. There's also to be a new foldable phone model and iPhone. The offerings will be part of what Apple intends to be its biggest wave of new products yet.
6: And those are your top stories on the programme on the markets. Euro Stoxx 50 futures down 0.1%. FTSE 100 futures are 0.2 lower. We have seen stocks higher in Asia, though. The MSCI Irish Pacific Index up by 0.5%. Not much market reaction to that softer UK inflation data. The pound's holding steady against the dollar at 134.24. Oil prices pretty flat on the day. Brent crude is just below $79 a barrel.
5: Yeah, absolutely. So those are the markets and our top stories. We are going to get into this US-Iran deal, though, which opens the door to sanctions being lifted on exports of Iranian oil. Stephen Stachinski leads our team covering energy in Asia and joins us now for more on this. Stephen, good to have you on the programme. What does the draft peace deal show and say about Iranian oil?
18: Well, it basically is saying that Iranian oil and oil products will receive waivers, which is essentially what Tehran really wanted. They want to be able to sell their product. So this is a big win for them. And I think there was a lot of uncertainty around, you know, how long it will take to remove sanctions, what that will involve. But getting waivers, the U.S. can do that immediately. And they've done it before previously, just in the last few months. So that's a big win for Tehran's court.
6: Will that make much of a difference to supplies? I suppose who benefits if Iran is selling more of its oil?
18: I mean, in the grand scheme of things, obviously they are a producer. 1% of global supply last year came from Iran. A lot of that on dark fleet vessels. I think the bigger impact, though, would be that it would allow the Iranian regime and the government to profit off of this. Potentially, a lot of that oil could go to other buyers. You know, before it was going to buyers primarily in China because it was sanctioned and there were workarounds for that. But maybe other countries will be taking those barrels instead.
5: Yeah, indeed. Meanwhile, Qatar are preparing to ramp up LNG exports once the Strait of Hormuz is reopened. That's a huge question, isn't it? But in terms of more LNG exports, again, what impact on the market?
18: Now, that is a much bigger impact than Iran, for example. So Qatar supplied about a fifth of global LNG exports last year. They're the second biggest exporter on Earth, and their Ras Laffan facility is the world's biggest single LNG plant. And it's been shut since March after an Iranian attack, and its exports have been throttled also by the Strait of Hormuz closure. So if Hormuz were to open, they would get some ships back. You know, we actually have seen today some of the empty ships outside of the Persian Gulf reversing their tracks or kind of starting up again after being idle to head back to the Middle East, indicating that they're going to pick up potentially LNG from Qatar if the strait were to open. If we get those ships inside, then Qatar is aiming to increase their LNG exports from essentially zero right now to 50% capacity in a month and then 80%. Within two months, and there's 17% of its capacity was damaged during strikes in March, and that's going to be offline for longer. But still, getting 80% of that back online, that's a material amount of gas in the market, and you're already seeing. I mean, they're clearly their sentiment about the peace deal and the oil and gas market prices have been falling. But if you add this much LNG, you will see a further bearish trend in LNG and gas prices in Europe and in Asia and in Europe, which competes with Asia for LNG. So you could see quite a bit of a decline from here as well.
6: So I mean, this is sort of the big picture of we're looking at from energy markets as well. Those key moves on LNG that you've been reporting on, Stephen, but also, of course, the move that we've seen on oil prices now heading for a fifth day of drops as we're thinking about the potential for the reopening of the Strait of Hormuz.
18: Yeah, I mean, this changes really the supply situation globally. You know, before all of this was happening, before the war, the global oil market was already facing a glut. There was a lot of production coming out of the United States and elsewhere. You know, OPEC Plus was ramping up and adding more barrels to the market. And then the war happened and kind of tightened things. That's why you saw prices jump up as high as $120 per barrel. Now we're below 80, and on a further downward trend. As if things get back to normal, we get back at that glut scenario, and then perhaps we do see the pre-war levels of $60 Brent in the cards.
5: Yeah. We also do have an oil market report being released today, the IEA, and that will show kind of monthly figures in terms of demand and supply. And you've got to remember the International Energy Agency was the one that kind of coordinated releasing barrels of oil from emergency stockpiles, didn't they? So, I mean, what are we expecting? Will oil markets take note of this, or has the deal to bring about this peace between the US and Iran, does that kind of sweep away that data? What are we thinking about for the IEA data?
18: I mean, I think that data, OPEC Plus decisions, all of these things still play a key part in the market. I think one thing that everyone's trying to decipher that maybe the IEA report will have some answers on is China. Mm-hmm. So China's oil imports dropped significantly over the last few months. That helped to balance the market and keep things below $100 for a few weeks. And if they have any insight as to not just how China was able to deal with lower imports, but also if they have an outlook for potentially maybe lower imports from China for the future, that again adds to this sort of increase in supply, lower demand narrative that could potentially further decrease prices.
6: Okay, Stephen, thank you very much for joining us. Stephen Stopchinski there, leading our team covering energy in Asia, as we're watching the oil prices pretty steady today, but of course the downward trend has been fairly significant. Brent crude, $79 a barrel this morning, down from a peak of well over 120 at one point during this war as well, but still above where we were before the conflict started. And European natural gas futures fell as much as 10% to trade at their lowest in more than 5 weeks as well. So the energy markets have been digesting the details of those of those moves, as we have been expecting them in energy markets. Looking ahead towards what may happen on Friday, of course, Donald Trump says that the Strait of Hormuz will reopen, but Stephen was saying, there are still questions involved in how exactly that will work.
5: Yeah, no, absolutely. Huge questions on this. And I think if you think about it from the US perspective, President Trump made many promises over the course of his campaigning and as he came into office about bringing inflation down. I mean, starting on day one, we will end inflation and make America affordable again. That's just one of the quotes that I picked out from 2024. And in 2025, we're going to have prices down. So I think, politically, you just cannot underestimate what an issue this is going to be, as gasoline prices in the US and inflation have been so significant and so hot in the US. It comes ahead, of course, of the Federal Reserve's interest rate decision later today, and how they frame under a new Fed chairman their task of keeping inflation to that 2% target, but also keeping an eye, obviously, on jobs in the United States. Meanwhile, here in the UK, interestingly, inflation has been rather cooler in terms of the reading that we just had out and just broke for you live here on Bloomberg Radio. So this cooler inflation reading, it has led to a small decline in the pound. Will it lead to any real rethink in the Bank of England's decision making? Transport made up the largest upward contribution. We had been looking at services inflation, but actually it looks like transport was the big mover there. I mean, it's obviously a much more complex situation for the Bank of England, which is very sticky inflation in the UK. Even more complex in the US. I don't know.
6: Well, let's bring in our Markets Live strategist, Venn Ram, for more on that. Venn, you've been looking at these latest UK inflation numbers. We're not expecting the Bank of England to do anything today, but let talk us through what your reading is of the data as we've gotten it.
19: Morning. I think I agree with you with the Bank Finland is unlikely to do anything when it meets tomorrow. But I think that, you know, insofar as these inflation numbers are much softer than expected, what it means is that for the second quarter so far, mind you, in April, we got 2.8%. And the latest reading means that, you know, the average for the second quarter, we are still waiting for the June numbers, of course. The average for the second quarter is on track to be less than what the BOE forecast. The BOE thought that under the it projected three scenarios, and in two of those three scenarios, it was expecting inflation to be 3.1%, north of 3% for the second quarter. And it turns out that that inflation impetus is much smaller than expected. And therefore, there will be less of an urgency for the Bank of England to raise rates just yet, which, as you said, they're not going to do anything but just yet. But the question is what it means for the reaction function going forward. The markets are thinking that the Bank of England will still have to raise rates at least once in the remainder of the year. And it is that pricing that is at stake today. And as the markets open in about 10 minutes, OIS markets, that is, I think that that pricing will correct, and therefore it'll give some kind of impetus for a mild, modest gilts rally. But of course, we've got the political theater going on in the UK, which is the big elephant in the room.
5: Yeah, it absolutely is. And I love one of the headlines that our economists at Bloomberg have been talking about. Barbarians at the rates, all about kind of central bank independence, political pressure. Yes, here in the UK, it's about that election in the north of England as well. It comes on the same day. It's a Bank of England rate decision. Ven, thanks for being with us on Markets Live Strategist. Ven Ram there taking us through the UK CPI print, what it means for the BOE. 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
32: Cursor is one of the leading startups that focuses on AI coding. So basically building AI tools that streamline the process of writing and debugging code. You know, it's one of the fastest growing startups in terms of its revenue run rate, but it also faces a lot of competition with the likes of OpenAI and Anthropic, but it has historically been quite beloved by coders in Silicon Valley. I should say historically, this is really, you know, a 3 or 4 year old company that just got bought for $60 billion. So quick turnaround.
31: So what does owning Cursor allow SpaceX to do that it couldn't do before?
32: Yeah, I mean, it's important to step back and think that, you know, SpaceX merged with or acquired Elon Musk's AI venture, xAI, and since then has tried to position itself as not just a rocket play, but an AI play. But to date, they really haven't made too much of a dent in the AI landscape. And coding has really been the most lucrative early market for these AI tools. There's a certain irony there. They're kind of disrupting their own folks in their own backyard. But I think the bet here is that bring Cursor in there, bring their talent in there, and you can help supercharge SpaceX's own efforts to build a more viable, credible AI product.
33: All right, I'm asking for all Cursor shareholders here, did I sell my company for $135 stock or stock today? Do we know the terms?
32: I'm not sure we know at the moment, but the deal should close in the third quarter.
33: I mean, SpaceX, do we know how M&A might figure into their growth strategies?
0: Good question.
32: Yeah, again, I think like they're trying to position themselves as more of an AI company, and I think they're doing that through deals like this one. And I would be shocked if this is the last time.
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6: 7:21 in London, 8:21 here in Brussels. Good morning, I'm Stephen Carroll. That softer than expected UK inflation print for the month of May. 2.8% was the number. Not seeing any great market reaction to, though. The pound just inching slightly weaker against the dollar to 1.34, although as Zen Ramos from our Markets Live team was just pointing out, we should be watching the Bank of England rate pricing when that begins in about 8 minutes' time. At the moment, we have 29 basis points or 30 basis points really of hikes priced in by the end of this year. So we'll see how that shifts when pricing begins. We're not expecting any move from the Bank of England when it meets tomorrow. Ahead of today's Federal Reserve decision, the Bloomberg Dollar Spot Index is flat. The two-year Treasury yield is down a basis point at 4.04%, and that's in line with the rally in bonds that we have seen over the past couple of days linked to developments in the Middle East. Oil prices today are holding steady. Brent crude's just below $79 a barrel. WTI holding around $76 a barrel. On equity markets, European stock futures are a little bit lower, down a tenth of 1% for Eurostoxx 50, 0.2 lower for FTSE 100 futures this morning. Carmaker is going to be in focus at the open, though, after BMW slashed its profitability forecast, ramped up cost cutting, flagged worsening demand in China. So actually on Tradegate, we are seeing shares in a number of car makers, Volkswagen, Stellantis and Mercedes-Benz also called lower along with BMW. So that sector to be thought about as we get towards the market open. And just a further word on commodities in terms of gold prices, a little bit weaker this morning, $4,323 an ounce. That is your Bloomberg Radio Business Flash. Now with more on what's going on around the world, here is Caroline Hepker in London.
5: Stephen, thank you. Iran is set to receive broad financial incentives as part of its agreement with the United States. That's according to a copy of the deal seen by Bloomberg. If signed, Iran will be able to sell oil immediately and tap a $300 billion development fund. The UK government says that a Russian warship fired warning shots near a British yacht just outside of its territorial waters. No injuries or damage were reported, and the UK is treating the matter as an isolated incident. Lastly, the US Defence Secretary Pete Hegseth is expected to push NATO allies to spend more on their militaries. At a meeting this week, European countries have been bracing for drastic cuts to the military assets that the US would send to the continent's rescue during a war or a crisis. Those are some of our global news headlines.
6: Caroline, thank you very much. Well, let's think a bit more about the politics in the United States now as we're counting down to the midterm elections in November. Questions about what the impact of the Iran war will be on public opinion in focus too. House Democrats, meanwhile, are charting five key priorities in the lead up to those midterms. Neera Tanden, who was domestic policy advisor to Joe Biden when he was president, is now CEO of the Center for American Progress, has been speaking to Bloomberg's Romain Bostic and Katie Greifeld. They began by discussing the key issues at stake in the heat of the primaries.
2: Yeah, I think that the top issues for voters are cost of living, cost of living, cost of living. And in that bucket or in that group is the high cost of gas, utilities, food, health care, child care. And, you know, just it's overall people find it very difficult to make ends meet. And in housing, for example, an area which has acute challenges, cost challenges, particularly in cities. I think Democrats are thinking through ways to build more supply, to make it easier to build, permitting reform, other issues like that, but also ways to ensure that renters, homeowners get actual savings. We put forward ideas at the Center for American Progress. A lot of Democrats are taking up those ideas. Those ideas would give rental relief, not rent control, but rental relief and access to home ownership.
0: Well, let's talk through some of those proposals, because certainly you think about the cost of, you know, everyday purchases that one needs to make. You think about energy bills. Some of that's being driven by supply shocks, mortgage rates being at these high levels that they have been. I mean, certainly that feels like it's becoming a structural issue. So what are you proposing over this at the Center for American Progress?
2: Well, we should be honest that there's two policies by the Trump administration that have driven up costs. One is the tariffs. The tariffs are pretty haphazard, but the tariffs have driven up costs for goods across the country. The other is the Iran war. Obviously, that's having an impact on gas prices. But as you know, gas prices kind of have an cascading impact across the economy. So those are two policies that I think Democrats would reverse. Obviously, the president is engaged in a process of ending this war. But the tariffs are another area in which people, families are experiencing an increased cost because of the decision by the president to impose those tariffs. So there's first and foremost things you wouldn't do. Tariff policy is one that we wouldn't do. I think Democrats would say they voted against the tariffs multiple times. And if they have the majority, it could really have an impact there. And then, of course, there are specific items like utility costs. There, I think we need to increase supply of energy, but also ensure that the impact on the grid, data centers, are not being borne by everyday consumers.
3: I am curious, though, Nira. I mean, it's one thing to sort of lay out policy proposals. It's another thing to actually have the actual political messaging to sort of make sure that you actually get elected so you can implement those policy proposals, not something the Democrats have had a great track record in recent election cycles here. What have you heard with regards to how are they trying to create a more unified message, or is this really going to be a state by state, district by district type of campaign?
2: Look, I think you are already seeing Democrats having success on cost of living issues. Abigail Spanberger ran for governor in Virginia. Mikey Sherrill ran for governor in New Jersey. Mikey Sherrill talked about utility rates. She proposed freezing utility rates. Governor Spanberger talked about lowering housing costs, lowering energy costs. They both won pretty historic victories, double-digit victories, and Abigail Spanberger won the largest victory of any governor in modern history in Virginia. And so I think actually candidates are taking cues from what has worked in these elections by they all have their own ideas about how to lower housing costs, utility costs, food costs, healthcare costs. The opportunity here is that there are a lot of costs that have been rising over the last year or so and over several years. And I think people are looking for ways, leaders who have ideas to lower costs, not 10 years from now, not 5 years from now, but in the next year or two. The thing that's really surprising is how low consumer confidence is. You know this better than I do. We have historic lows on consumer confidence at a time where we have relatively low unemployment. That tells me voters are really struggling to make ends meet.
6: That's Nira Tandon, CEO of the Center for American Progress, a progressive think tank there, speaking to Bloomberg's Romain Bostic and Katie Greifeld. Nira Tandon was also a former advisor to Joe Biden when he was president too. So bringing us that perspective of what the Democrats are targeting in the upcoming midterms and some of the issues that she feels will be central to that debate. Coming up next, we'll have a check on the markets.
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6: 7:30 in London, 8:30 here in Brussels. Good morning, I'm Stephen Carroll.
5: And I'm Caroline Hepke. 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
6: on the markets. Oil prices a touch lower now for Brent crude, $78.80 a barrel. WTI is below $76 a barrel as we're counting down to the expected signature of that peace deal between the US and Iran on Friday. Equities higher in Asia by 0.4% on the MSCI Asia Pacific Index, although the Hang Seng in Hong Kong is down by 0.9. European stock futures lower by 0.2%, so too are FTSE 100 futures. Are watching the pound after the latest UK inflation data, now a 0.1% weaker against the dollar at 134.14.
5: Let's take you through today's top stories. Bloomberg News has seen a near final draft of the 14-point deal between the United States and Iran that is due to be signed on Friday. The Memorandum of Understanding outlines a range of significant financial incentives for Tehran. They include allowing Iran to sell oil immediately, tapping a $300 billion development fund, and eventually unlocking frozen assets. Bloomberg's Middle East correspondent Abir Abu Omar explains some of the other elements in that draft deal.
13: An end to the war on all fronts, including in Lebanon. There's an explicit clause there that says an end to the war in Lebanon. So we'll have to wait and see what Israel's response to that is. A final agreement of a 60-day negotiation period, essentially on Iran's nuclear program. That is the negotiation or the tactical negotiation that will take place over the next 60 days after the MOU is signed. And then some other things that we've talked about in the past 2 months or so, and that is lifting the naval blockade by the US over the next 30 days.
5: Abir Abu Omar says that the final signing ceremony is set to take place in Switzerland. US Vice President J.D. Vance expected to head the American delegation and Iran's parliamentary speaker on the Iranian side.
6: UK inflation unexpectedly held steady in May, with consumer prices rising 2.8% compared to a year earlier. The data suggests that inflationary pressures were already easing ahead of the US-Iran deal to end the conflict. Despite the positive headline figure, price growth in the services sector came in above forecast, rising more than 3.7%. Markets are expecting the Bank of England to leave interest rates unchanged at 4.25% when policymakers vote tomorrow.
5: Meanwhile, the Federal Reserve is expected to hold interest rates steady today. It's the first major test for the central bank's new chair, Kevin Warsh. He faces an inflation backdrop that makes it harder to deliver the cuts that President Trump wants. Former Fed Governor Betsy Duke says the messaging from Warsh will be key.
14: Even if it weren't a new chairman, you'd probably see the bias change in that statement, and that would be about all that would change. I think he'll completely rewrite it. It'll be shorter. And I'm interested to see if he goes back to the discussion of the balance of risks, which they had before when we got to the current statement format.
5: That was the former Fed Governor Betsy Duke speaking to Bloomberg. As several Fed officials have outlined scenarios that could warrant rate hikes, investors see more than an 80% chance of a US hike by December.
6: Well, SpaceX, meanwhile, jumped for a third straight day in US trading, overtaking Amazon to become the fifth largest stock market in the world. Shares in Elon Musk's rocket and AI firm closed 4.8% higher, pushing its market cap to $2.65 trillion. The surge in Elon Musk's wealth over the last four trading days alone was greater than the GDP of Norway and puts his fortune at more than $1.3 trillion.
5: Well, more in the AI space, the US Commerce Secretary warned Anthropic last week that it would need US government permission before granting foreign nationals access to the most advanced AI models. In a letter seen by Bloomberg, Howard Lutnick instructed Anthropic not to provide any country with access to its Fable 5 or Mythos models without a license. The revelation comes after the US government banned foreign access to Anthropic's most advanced AI systems over the weekend due to security concerns. So that on Anthropic, more details about, you know, what a lot of countries outside of the US had been sort of worried about when it comes to the latest AI models.
6: Those are some of our top stories on the programme this morning. Coming up next on Bloomberg Daybreak Europe, we're going to be talking more about the outlook for the Federal Reserve and the Bank of England with Christine Grønborg-Kundby-Nielsen from Danske Bank. This is Bloomberg.
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17: NBC News, I'm Dave Packer. President Trump at the G7 continuing to tout his agreement with Iran. But officials in Washington are waiting to hear more. Republican Senator John Thune.
18: I think we're all hoping to get more information, more detail about that. I expect that will be forthcoming.
17: A fast-spreading wildfire in Washington State's Spokane County has now charged over 200 acres charred there. The FBI revealing a plot targeting UFC fight night held at the White House. The FBI arresting at least five suspects. Their alleged plan calling for explosive drones and snipers targeting top government officials and wealthy spectators. Primaries in several states Tuesday in the closely watched Georgia Senate primary. The AP projecting Congressman Mike Collins defeated first-time candidate Derek Dooley, advancing to face incumbent Democratic Senator John Ossoff. The Supreme Court of Brazil has convicted Eduardo Bolsonaro, son of former President Jair Bolsonaro, of attempting to solicit interference from the Trump administration in his father's coup plot trial.
19: The news doesn't stop on the weekends, and now neither do we. 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
25: I would say what we've seen in the sort of imprimatur that Trump 1.0 left is a preference for minilateralism and bilateral deals, with the emphasis on deal, rather than some of the maxilateral agreements that we had, right? The architecture of the WTO, etc. And so we've seen this penchant for the president really come to life in the second term of this preference to make deals that are of mutual benefit, but of maximum benefit for the American people. So I think that's still the narrative that he's couching this in. Of course, this is taking place against the backdrop of the G7. So, of course, our traditional allies that are present there, be it Europeans, be it Japan, are also going to be wondering the extent to which this diplomatic round will lead to lasting peace and therefore a cessation to inflation for these economies.
33: Given the black swan that has been dealt to the global economy with this war in Iran, the U.S. economy seems better than good, doesn't it? It seems like people have jobs, they're spending money. I don't know. Inflation's an issue, but most people are dealing with it. How do you think about that?
25: Well, Paul, thanks. I would say black swan, maybe not. If you go back to Donald Rumsfeld.
33: Okay.
25: You know, there are known unknowns, there are unknown unknowns, and this was probably a known unknown, right? We called this last summer after Operation Hammer, and I think probably some people in the United States underestimated the extent to which oil could be held at the price where it is.
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6: 7:40 in London, 8:40 in Brussels. Good morning, I'm Stephen Carroll. So European stock futures, 0.1% lower for Eurostoxx 50 at the moment, 0.2% lower for FTSE 100 futures. DAX futures, though, down by 0.3%. We'll be watching car makers at the open. We had BMW slashing its profitability forecast. It's announcing more cost cutting, flagging worsening demand in China and negative sentiment from the war in the Middle East. And that's weighing on car makers when we look at Tradegate more broadly as well. We've got Mercedes-Benz, Volkswagen, Stellantis among those called lower. So those will be the key sector to watch at the European market open. In the Asian session, tech had been the outperformer. MSCI Irish Pacific Index is 0.4 higher this morning. The Kospi and Seoul finished up by 1.6%. Oil prices still in focus, of course, with the headlines around the Iran wars. We're counting down to a potential deal signature on Friday. Brent crude is 0.7 lower this morning, $78.46, hitting a three-month low. WTI also down by 0.8%, $75.49. After we had the softer-than-expected UK inflation print, the pound is 0.1% weaker against the dollar at 134.12. And on bond markets, we are seeing a rally in those early trades on European bond markets. The 10-year bond yield in Germany, for example, down a basis point. And ahead of today's Federal Reserve decision, the 2-year Treasury yield is down a basis point as well, 4.05%. That is your Bloomberg Radio Business Flash. Now with more on what's going on around the world, here is Caroline Hepker in London.
5: Thank you. Iran is set to receive broad financial incentives as part of its agreement with the United States. That's according to a copy of the deal seen by Bloomberg. If signed, Iran would be able to sell oil immediately and tap a $300 billion development fund. The UK government says a Russian warship fired warning shots near a British yacht just outside the UK's territorial waters. No injuries or damage were reported, and the UK is treating the matter as an isolated incident. The US Defence Secretary Pete Hegseth is expected to push NATO allies to spend more on their militaries at a meeting this week. European countries have been bracing for drastic cuts to the military assets that the US would send to the continent's rescue during a war or a crisis. Those are some of our global news headlines, Stephen.
6: Caroline, thank you very much. Well, let's get back to a markets conversation now. We've got Christine Cunby-Nielsen with us, Danske Bank's senior fixed income strategist for more. Christine, great to have you on a day. Of course, we're looking ahead to the Federal Reserve decision today. We've got the Bank of England decision tomorrow, among other central banks also announcing rate decisions. But I just want to start with the Fed, given that it's going to be Kevin Warsh's first meeting as chair. I mean, what are the key things that you'll be watching out for? We're not expecting a difference in rates, so it'll be down to perhaps the subtlety from Kevin Warsh.
0: Yes, good morning. So I think the key thing that I will be watching out for is, of course, whether they are removing this easing bias that they've overall been having, whether there will be any larger reforms in terms of whether they will still be published a dot plot. Also, if these are published, where are the different dot really placed? Are we starting to see that a range of members are more emphasizing the upside risks to inflation? How will the forecast look in that sense? But I think we will be get a bit more cautious forward guidance. It's something that Warsh has really been pushing against, criticizing central banks that they are relying too much on forward guidance to fine-tune monetary policy in that sense. So I think a bit more limited guidance in that sense, definitely.
5: Okay, so more limited guidance. I mean, how radical do you think the Warsh Fed is going to be in terms of reforms? I mean, he's talked about a lot of this, but you know, now he's actually in office and he needs to get support to make a certain number of changes to the Fed. How reform-minded do you think that Warsh is going to be?
0: I think there's definitely focus on it. I think in the different kind of comments that he's made and also articles that he's published, he's been, for example, criticizing how central banks do conduct, or not criticizing necessarily, but that he would favor a smaller balance sheet, for example, for the Fed. But he's also been saying that this is something that will really take thorough discussions. Now we're seeing that the Fed is conducting these reserve management purchases. So in that sense, it would likely take some time. It's not something that's shrinking the balance sheet right now. So I think it will be a gradual process, at least.
6: Of course, one of the big topics that central banks have been trying to get their heads around is how exactly the Iran war will feed into the inflation picture in different parts of the world. It looks like that we have a deal on the table for Iran and the US to sign that may happen as soon as Friday. President Trump says that will lead to a reopening of the Strait of Hormuz. even if we do have a reopening that soon or in the coming days, as is being promised, I mean, how long do you see the inflation tail being when we're thinking perhaps more about the European central banks, the Bank of England, and of course we have the Riksbank making a decision today?
0: Yes, exactly. I think when we're looking at the US, it's more a issue in terms of underlying inflationary pressures. I think when we look at some of the European economies, I think it will definitely lead them to be a bit more optimistic in terms of whether this will actually feed into more longer term inflation expectations. If we do see that oil and natural gas prices will come even further down, I think it could potentially, for example, for the European Central Bank, it could mean that they don't necessarily have to hike rates again. Maybe it also just means that they will not completely fulfill market expectations. So maybe one and done in September as well. That's what I am in particularly aware of, is how selling price expectations are developing. We can also see that various ECB members are highly attentive to this. And I think naturally, if we do get that the war concludes, if we start to see more downside pressure on energy prices, it should have a more temporary effect in terms of whether this not just spills over into indirect effects, but also a second round effect. So it's definitely optimistic for the inflation picture and on a range of other prospects, of course, if we do get peace in the Middle East again.
5: Yeah, I mean, it seems quite strange and a bit topsy-turvy that the risks in Europe are that you get a slowdown in the economy, and yet the idea in markets, if you

0: insurance on term premium, but more that the growth prospects are actually worsening. They're worsening not only due to elevated energy prices, but they're worsening due to monetary tightening. And just in general, we're seeing that, for example, the PMIs, it's starting to look quite bleak. And we will look at a range of different things in Europe. So I think that's definitely something that can push the long end lower. But I agree, it's two very different starting points that we have for the two economies.
1: Where do you see opportunities in European fixed income now? Because the question, I suppose, of the inflationary impact, the environment now of a more hawkish ECB, at least for now, comes up against the fiscal impulse from Germany, of course, but the broader fiscal challenges that many of the countries in Europe are facing.
0: Yes, I think one of the interesting opportunities is starting to look a bit more. Also, if it's set to be a bit more longer term position to start to put on some duration exposure, also in Germany, of course, they are doing this significant fiscal easing. But I mean, I think it fairly well aligns with their market expectations. I think it's well priced, it's well expected by markets. But I think we will start to see that it will hit more the growth outlook. And I think if when that really starts to kick off, I think it would make sense to add that exposure, for example, by buying 10-year bunds.
2: Yeah. Okay. Yeah, I think that's an interesting point that you make. Thank you so much, Christine. Lovely to speak to you on what we're expecting from the Federal Reserve and also the Bank of England. Appreciate your time. Christine Kundi-Nielsen is Danske Bank's fixed income senior strategist. In what has been an interesting run-up also in terms of the bond rally that we've seen in markets ahead of the Federal Reserve's interest rate decision. So we'll get the decision at 7 p.m. London time, 7:30 p.m. for that first press conference from Kevin Warsh.
1: Well, coming up next on Bloomberg Daybreak Europe, we're going to look ahead to the key stories and focus for markets today with Sam Munstead from our Markets Today team. More details on that UK inflation print that we had out just 50 minutes ago now. Softer than expected inflation, 2.8% was the headline figure for the month of May, showing a steady between April and May as well. Now, questions, of course, about how exactly any impact from higher energy prices might be factoring into those figures as well. But interesting information to have ahead of tomorrow's Bank of England decision. And we have seen traders pairing their bets on BOE hikes as a result. The details to come next. This is Bloomberg.
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10: Joining us now is David Katz, analyst at Jefferies. I mean, look, these stories of losing $1 million on a single bet over the World Cup, are these things good or are they bad for the platform?
11: Look, I think the sports betting environment and therefore the stocks have become increasingly complex. Going into the World Cup, there's no question that the volumes are going to be up considerably, right? What makes it more complicated is what the economic opportunity is will ultimately be for the companies. So, for example, DraftKings posted on X that on Sunday, they generated $4 billion of consumer volume. That was three times the volume magnitude of the entire month of May. And so there's no argument from

0: anyone that the volumes on World Cup are going to be higher. The questions are, number one, in the core sports betting business, the hold percentage, how customer friendly will those outcomes ultimately be? At the same time, the second point, prediction markets are a new business, right? And, you know, DraftKings, FanDuel are in it, but yes, College View Polymarket, they're in it too. And I think the street has been asking for a while now, what is the ultimate economic opportunity? What is the earnings power from that business? And the candid answer is, we're not sure yet.
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3: 7.53 in London, 8.53 here in Brussels. Good morning, I'm Stephen Carroll. So European stock futures are pointing lower, although they have recovered somewhat as we're counting down to the start of the cash trade. Eurostox 50 futures down by a tenth of 1%. FTSE 100 futures are 0.2 lower. DAX futures, though, expected to be on the underperformers, and we'll be keeping an eye on the auto sector there as well. DAX futures down by 0.4 this morning. French stock futures are actually slightly positive now. We are watching oil prices lower as well today, down 0.9 for Brent crude this morning, $78.25. WTI is dropping to approaching $75 a barrel, and natural gas prices are lower as well. We had a big drop in natural gas prices yesterday. The Dutch TTF benchmark down 1.1% today. We'll be getting into the details of the UK inflation print in a moment. The pound is a tenth of 1% weaker against the dollar at 134.14. The euro is flat against the dollar, just for context, at 116 this morning. And looking at the bond markets ahead of today's Federal Reserve decision, the 2-year Treasury yield's down a basis point at 4.04%. That is your Bloomberg Radio Business Flash.
4: Thanks so much for that, Stephen. Now, let's check in on some of the stories that our colleagues on the Markets Today live page are following for us. Sam Unstead, our Markets Today editor, is with us. Good morning. Let's think about the UK inflation print. It unexpectedly held steady in May, suggesting that price pressures were actually weaker than feared. I mean, we had thought that May was going to see the full weight, the full pressure of the Iran war energy shock on the UK, but actually it was a little bit lighter.
5: Yeah, it's a little bit lighter. So, you know, as has been the case for a bit now, there are lots of base effects in there. You know, there's lots of sort of little distortions. But, yeah, you know, the areas where you would expect to have seen the really significant price pressure are still there. You know, petrol prices jumped sort of nearly 25%, or inflation rate up to about 25%. But it hasn't filtered out as much as expected elsewhere. So, you know, services inflation, a little bit hotter than expected. So those input prices, they are coming through. But a lot of that, again, was driven by quite volatile elements. Mm. So extrapolating a lot of it out is a bit more difficult than it had maybe been before. And food prices as well, keeping relatively benign too, you know, and that's a really key part of the sort of more salient part of the basket that BOE policymakers watch very closely. And a lot of that, again, is because of discounting by the grocers, because it's such a competitive market in the UK. So, but overall, yeah, the headline rate, not too bad. Services may cause a little bit of worry, but not enough probably to really upend expectations.
4: Mm.
3: So that's on the latest inflation data for the month of May, but we are thinking about tomorrow's Bank of England decision as well, not expecting a rate change, but we are falling oil prices are going to be a factor when we're thinking about their decision-making process.
5: Yeah, I mean, it's similar for all central banks who've kind of gone in the last week or so. You know, we're in the midst of AP still potentially being signed, you know, getting more and more details of it as the week goes on. If that happens, you know, the picture changes quite dramatically. So what you're likely to hear from the Bank of England still is quite a lot of uncertainty about what may or may not happen. But as you guys have just mentioned, oil prices have come down quite a bit. You know, they're now back to sort of early March levels, still elevated on where they were before the war in Iran began, but they have come down quite significantly. All of that kind of helps to kind of complicate the picture, particularly in the UK. It's very vulnerable to an energy shock. But remember, of course, that, you know, some of this has already gone through. The price cap, the Ofgem price cap, has already been set. So that will come through in later data. So we're not going to go back to where we were for the Bank of England. But overall, it's a kind of much more benign reading, I think, than may have been feared.
4: Yeah. And In terms of other things that you're thinking about today, Sam?
5: Just keeping an eye on Hays, for example, today, the recruitment company. We've kept an eye on these guys for the last couple of years. That whole sector has been hit extremely hard over the last couple of years from all sorts of angles, but particularly just because the job market has weakened. There's been this mix of weaker confidence both among recruiters and, you know, people recruiting and also employees taking those jobs. Hays selling off a bunch of businesses, about six businesses in different countries. They're reviewing another seven as well. So they're kind of really restructuring and streamlining the business in order to deal with what has now been a very prolonged downturn in the recruitment sector. So one to watch for sure.
3: Okay, Sam, thanks very much for joining us. Sam Onstead there from our Markets Today team. And you can find more from Sam and the team at Markets Today on the front page of the Bloomberg website or by typing TLive on the terminal, as well as we will be watching the moves on gilt markets at the open after that softer UK inflation print as well. We have a rally elsewhere on European bond markets again today. So yields down around 2 basis points on the 10-year French and Italian yields this morning. So we will be looking to see what the direction of travel is ahead of tomorrow's Bank of England decision when we get that reading from the gilt markets in just about 90 seconds time.
4: Yeah, absolutely. Meanwhile, of course, the Riksbank rate decision also today ahead of the Bank of England and the Fed's rate decision. So not expecting any change from Stockholm, expecting to see interest rates steady at 1.75%. But obviously the bond markets are waiting for the press conference to hear from Kevin Warsh. The Fed is expected to remove the easing bias from its policy statement, but it will be just about the framing and about the tone of what Kevin Warsh has to say. Are the remarks going to be short? Given that he has wanted less communication in the past from the Fed, what changes will come under this new 17th Fed governor? It's going to be fascinating.
3: Yeah, certainly will. And of course, full coverage across Bloomberg's platforms of the decision and the press conference as well. In the next hour, though, we will be bringing you the European market open. I'll be joined by Lizzie Burden for that. European stock futures down 0.1% going into that market open. That's next. This is Bloomberg.
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3: This is Bloomberg Daybreak Europe for this Wednesday, the 17th of June, from Brussels and London. Coming up today:
9: Tehran's peace dividend. The final draft of the US-Iran deal reveals the scale of the economic incentives on offer.
3: Threading the needle on Threadneedle Street, UK inflation holds steady ahead of an expected rate hold by the Bank of England tomorrow.
9: Decision day. Kevin Warsh gets set to walk a tightrope between inflation risks and Trump's rate cut demands.
3: Plus, heading towards his second trillion, Musk's fortune rockets as SpaceX overtakes Amazon as the world's fifth most valuable company.
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3: Well, as things are getting underway in European market trade, and the Stock 600 just slightly lower at the open. The FTSE 100 is flat as well. The FTSE 250, though, up by 0.7%. The CAC 40 down by 0.2% as well. And we're watching car makers in particular. Still waiting for the first print on the DAX this morning, but Stellantis already down by 2.8%. We had a profitability forecast slashed by BMW, and that is raising some concerns about demand from China, which we're expecting to ripple across the auto sector. So those are shares are in focus this morning. Oil prices are lower 0.8% for Brent crude, $78.30, and ahead of today's Federal Reserve decision. The two-year Treasury yield is down a basis point at 4.04%. Looking at gilts at the open, we are seeing yields coming down 4 basis points on the two-year, 3 basis points on the 10-year after the softer UK inflation print for May.
9: Now to our top stories. Bloomberg News has seen a near final draft of the 14-point deal between the United States and Iran that's due to be signed on Friday. The Memorandum of Understanding outlines a range of financial incentives for Tehran. They include allowing Iran to sell oil immediately, tapping a $300 billion development fund, and eventually unlocking frozen assets. European countries, including France, Italy and the UK, say that they're ready to help clear the Strait of Hormuz of mines once a deal is agreed. Here's the British Prime Minister, Keir Starmer.
10: This is a really important breakthrough. At the G7 here, we've been discussing the details of that deal and how we get the Strait of Hormuz open as quickly as possible. President Macron and I put together a group of countries prepared to play their part.
9: Despite Keir Starmer's offer of support, however, European leaders remain wary of potential risks to their ships and are sceptical that the strait can fully be reopened by Friday, as President Trump has promised. The final signing ceremony is set to take place in Switzerland. US Vice President J.D. Vance is expected to head the American delegation, while Iran will be likely represented by its parliament speaker.
3: UK inflation unexpectedly held steady in May, with consumer prices rising 2.8% compared to a year earlier. The data suggests that inflationary pressures were already easing ahead of the US-Iran deal to end the conflict. Despite the positive headline figure, price growth in services came in above forecast, rising by more than 3.7%. Markets are expecting the Bank of England to leave interest rates unchanged at 4.25% when policymakers vote tomorrow.
9: European Central Bank officials, meanwhile, are signalling that the US-Iran peace accord won't necessarily stop them from raising interest rates further. ECB President Christine Lagarde and others have welcomed the potential reopening of the Strait of Hormuz, but a range of policymakers say that significant economic damage has already been done. Colin Hunt, CEO of Irish lender AIB, expects the central bank to wait for more data.
11: I think the president of the ECB made it very clear that they are not in any way pre-committed to any more moves. I think they were somewhat pre-committed to the 25 basis point move we had last week, and that was sort of very, very well heralded. Market is speculation we're going to see another quarter, maybe two quarters between now and the end of the year. But she has made it clear we are not pre-committed to a particular path. And I think it's going to be very, very data dependent.
9: Colin Hunt was referring there to market expectations for at least one additional quarter point rate hike this year. That'd take the ECB's key interest rate to 2.5%.
3: And the Federal Reserve is expected to hold interest rates steady in its decision today. It's the first major test for the central bank's new chair, Kevin Warsh. He faces an inflation backdrop that makes it harder to deliver the cuts President Trump wants. Andrew Hollenhorst, City Research's chief US economist, says Warsh can still make a dovish case for future cuts.
12: So this inflationary pressure has now reversed and become a deflationary pressure. Can Chair Warsh fully pivot to that all at this meeting? It's probably going to take a couple meetings. It's probably going to take weeks of discussion and rhetoric, but it gives him that opening this week.
3: Andrew Hollenhorst there, as several Fed officials have outlined scenarios that could warrant rate hikes. Investors see more than an 80% chance of a hike by December.
9: SpaceX jumped for a third straight day in US trading, overtaking Amazon to become the fifth largest stock in the world. Shares in Elon Musk's rocket and AI firm closed 4.8% higher, pushing its market cap to $2.65 trillion. Here's Sequoia Capital's Sean Maguire.
13: I am personally going to hold my shares in this company forever. Like, quite literally. And sure, there are some things that could change politically or, you know, in the macro 10 years from now. But this is the biggest vision, the biggest mission of any company in history, going after the biggest markets of any company in history with the biggest moat.
9: Sequoia Capital's Sean Maguire making the bullish case for SpaceX. The surge in Elon Musk's wealth over the past last four trading days alone was greater than the GDP of Norway and puts his fortune at more than $1.3 trillion. According to the Bloomberg Billionaires Index, Musk's fortune is now worth roughly the same as the combined wealth of the next five people on the ranking.
3: And in the UK, a fringe far-right party could splinter the anti-Labour vote in tomorrow's by-election in Makerfield. Polls suggest Rupert Lowe's Restore Party could take 7% of the vote. Labour's Andy Burnham and Reform's Robert Kenyon are also polling at close to 40%. The local race is taking on national significance as it would pave the way for Andy Burnham to challenge Prime Minister Keir Starmer for the top job in UK politics.
14: Well, those are your top stories this morning. On the markets, the Stock 600 is flat to the downside. The FTSE 100 is flat to the upside. And S&P E-mini futures on Wall Street are currently up 0.3%. Nasdaq futures up 0.8%.
3: Yeah, and just looking at the shares in BMW this morning, down 8% currently after they cut their profitability forecast. They dropped by as much as 11% after that outlook initially published, and that's weighing on car makers in general. Mercedes is down by 4%. Volkswagen and Stellantis both 3% lower as well. So questions around demand from China now going to be in focus for those car makers as they're also facing the sentiment hit from the Middle East war, which is weighing on consumer spending in Europe as well. So those challenges for the car making industry in focus in the opening minutes of trading in Europe this morning. Let's get to the latest though from the G7 meeting. Leaders agreeing to strengthen sanctions on Russia, including on oil and gas sectors. The statement from the Summit of World Leaders comes as Bloomberg has seen more details about the planned US-Iran peace deal. Our managing editor for Europe's economy and government, Ben Sills, joins us now for more. I mean, there's big geopolitical matters on the table at the G7 summit, as always, Ben. But, I mean, what are we learning from the conversations around Iran and Russia?
15: Yeah, it feels like a bit of an inflection point, to be honest. The last 4 months or so have been dominated by the Iran war and the US-Iran deal to, you know, let's hope, end that war came through just right on the eve of this summit. And we've seen the Europeans in particular trying to pivot Trump's attention back towards Ukraine to get a resolution there. Nothing dramatic in terms of fresh US commitment to Ukraine, but certainly a shift in tone and a recognition from the US that Zelensky's in a stronger position now than he was perhaps 6 months ago.
14: But on Iran, Ben, how are other world leaders reacting to Trump's deal with Tehran?
15: They're being really polite. I think that there's an awful lot of skepticism about this deal. There's skepticism about the fundamentals of whether it is a good deal and whether it will do what Trump says it will do, not least in the US. There are concerns about the expectations that Trump has about opening the Strait of Hormuz and the role that European mine clearing ships in particular will play there. And there's concern that if the practicalities of opening up the Strait prove more difficult than Trump's expecting, that he may be lashing out if it turns out his deal isn't working. But for now, the deal is on the table. The signing is happening on Friday, and everyone is paying lip service to the achievements of the Trump administration in getting it done.
3: Is there had been hope and attempts by the Europeans at this meeting to refocus Donald Trump's attention on the war in Ukraine? Now that there had been some progress on the Iran front as well. But I mean, how successful has that been? There was a brief meeting between Donald Trump and Vladimir Zelensky yesterday.
15: I think it's been moderately successful. The Europeans, we know, were hoping to get Trump's explicit backing for their plan to open up kind of six-way talks between Ukraine, Russia, the US, and the big three European countries. We haven't seen that, but we have seen Trump sit down with Zelensky. We have seen Zelensky embraced by the G7, taking his moment kind of in the center of the group. And we've also seen, which I think was arguably a bit of a mistake by Putin, we saw those attacks damaging the cathedral in Kyiv. Zelensky showed Trump some of the images of that damage to the cathedral, which our sources say really kind of struck and perhaps even moved the president. So I think that Trump's sympathies have certainly been awakened here.
14: And Ben,
15: whether
14: now,
15: that...
14: Sorry, go ahead. I was going to say, it seems like the focus is going to turn to tech. You've got all the tech bosses in town.
15: Yeah, and I think of those three or four big AI executives, I suspect Dario Amodei is going to be the one most in focus. Anthropic's latest models have been causing a great deal of concern on both sides of the Atlantic, particularly because of their potential to destabilize the financial system. The US has shut off access to the latest Anthropic models for foreign nationals, and the Europeans are quite keen to make sure that they are not being left behind in this race.
3: Yeah, indeed, and very interesting discussions to be had on that front today. So Dario Amodei from Anthropic, Google DeepMind's Demis Hassabis, and also OpenAI's Sam Altman set to attend that meeting in Evian in France. For now, Ben, thank you very much for joining us. Ben Sills there, our Managing Editor for European Economics and Government Coverage, with the latest from the G7. There is a TLive blog up and running with the latest developments from the G7 summit, if you'd like to follow it on the terminal.
14: Well, this morning we've had the latest UK inflation data unexpectedly holding steady ahead of tomorrow's Bank of England rate decision, but services inflation coming in a little hot and traders on the whole pulling back bets for BOE hikes priced for this year. Let's get some more now with our Markets Today editor, Sam Unstead. So, Sam, you've got price pressures for businesses continuing to rise, input producer prices feeding into factory costs up 8.7%. Which of these numbers are you focused on?
5: Well, I think so. The services prices and the producer prices are clearly significantly hotter. I think this is another one of these reports. This has now happened a couple of times in the last couple of months, where a lot of what you can take from it can't be extrapolated as much as you may have been able to do previously because of this potential deal getting done at the, you know, maybe at the end of the week between the US and Iran and the decline in oil prices that you've seen. So, yes, you know, during May, input prices went up. All the PMIs had been kind of indicating that would happen. So services inflation is a little bit hotter, but how persistent that will be, or whether that turns out actually to be a kind of blip and is not so much of a concern for the BOE, we shall see tomorrow. It will certainly still be a concern because there's still so much uncertainty about what may or may not happen going forward. So that will be a concern, because if the deal doesn't get done and oil prices go back up again, then you can see where the pricing pressures do start to come through for the UK's economy.
3: Yeah, do we know where the strength in that services sector figure, services inflation figure, came from as well? Because it, as you say, something that might disappear as time goes on, but sometimes the detail is quite interesting in these figures.
5: Yeah, I mean, the fact is that pretty much all the pricing pressures, almost across the entire report, wherever you're seeing them, is fuel, you know, and petrol prices and, you know, transport costs and logistic costs. And, you know, oil prices going up hits almost everything. You remember, for example, that all plastic in the world is derived from oil. So all the price of all packaging that's going into food is all going up as well. So for the most part, that's where all of it's coming from. Some of it is also kind of base effects from quite volatile elements. You know, airfares, we probably talk about almost every time we talk about inflation, because they really do go up and down in, you know, such a significant way. And then the timing of Easter, you know, between the 2 years as well, often has an impact on that. But for the most part, the pressures are fuel, because, you know, we're an economy that imports a lot of energy inflation. And so if indeed oil prices do come down and they stay lower, you know, we're still, even if you get a deal on Friday, there's still a long way to go before you get back to anything like normal in terms of the transit of oil around the world. But if that does happen, it does take quite a bit of pressure off these input pressures coming through, even if they will take some time to filter back out again.
14: And Sam, I'll not be able to ask you about the UK political situation tomorrow. So I'll ask you now, of course, we've got the Makerfield by-election coming up. How much do you think that all of the political instability at number 10 is going to feed into the commentary that we get from the Bank of England, alongside, of course, the commentary on the Middle East situation?
5: I think certainly for tomorrow, I don't think there will be a huge amount about that, but it is a really significant part. And in some respects, you've got kind of two different stories, because the inflation picture, which is what the Bank of England will be mostly focused on, does look at time of speaking more benign. But if, you know, with the Makerfield by-election and then a kind of lengthy period of uncertainty about what may or may not happen, who's going to be leading the country, what policies they might come after, what the fiscal picture then will be. You know, that will be difficult for them to comment on until you get later in the year. But for gilt markets, that causes, you know, a completely different thing. So gilts by now probably somewhat pricing in this kind of slightly more benign inflation picture, and a Bank of England probably remaining on hold for at least, you know, the rest of the year, or you know, maybe a little bit of pressure as the year goes on, but remaining on hold. But for gilt markets, the political thing is really significant and will probably become more significant after Thursday.
3: Okay, Sam, thanks very much for joining us. Sam Munster there, our Markets Today editor, bringing us details of that UK inflation print and helping us to look ahead to the potential market reaction to the Makerfield by-election, which is taking place tomorrow. Well, coming up next on Bloomberg Daybreak Europe, we're going to speak a little bit more about the political story in the UK as well. We're going to be joined by John Caldwell, a billionaire businessman who backed Labour in 2024. John Caldwell will be talking to us about what the world of business wants from UK politicians now, given there are these questions over the Prime Minister's position and a potential for a leadership challenge. So that's coming up next for you on the programme. As on the markets, we're looking at European shares higher on the Stock 600 by a 0.1%, but the DAX 0.3% lower, with pressure on car makers. BMW down 7%, Mercedes-Benz down by 3% this morning. Stay with us for more. This is Bloomberg.
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29: These are the latest innovation in finance, which, as you said, there's some early parallels, if you like, to what happened in the early days of the financial crisis. But essentially we're talking about here the center of the new economy, the AI economy, is these GPUs. So they're much more expensive than CPUs, and that is the kind of the architecture that AI needs to run on. And you need to build these vast data centers, and these cost a lot of money to fund. So we have this new innovation, which is debt-backed by these GPUs. So, you know, the financial markets are doing what it's done before. It did it with mortgages in the years up to, you know, 2008, where it takes something that is essentially illiquid and untradable and makes it liquid and tradable. So it's very early days. We've seen something in the region of maybe only a few billion of these deals over the last few years. But this year to date so far, there's already been $65 billion of these deals. So relatively small amount, but some of the deals are getting really big sized. So you've got neoclouds, as they're called. So companies like CoreWeave that provide GPU as a service, and they need to basically get the funding to build these massive data centers. And the way they're trying to inveigle investors is to collateralize the debt with the GPUs. So they're basically the GPUs they've got, they're basically collateralizing the debt. And this is, as I say, the aim to try and draw on investors and make them more comfortable with the risk that they're taking.
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14: A very good morning. The time is 8:21 a.m. here in London. I'm Lizzie Burden, and we check the markets for you all day long here on Bloomberg Radio. Well, we are 21 minutes into the start of the European cash trade, and the Stoxx 600 is flat to the upside. Not much doing here. The CAC 40 in Paris also flat. The DAX in Frankfurt down 0.3%. That comes down partly to the auto sector, because we have seen BMW shares falling after the carmaker cut its profitability outlook. So they're down nearly 7% at the moment, pairing some of the earlier losses, but it's dragging down autos as a sector. Volkswagen down 2.3%, for example. And when you look at the sectoral breakdown across the European continent, autos and parts are the worst performer this morning. Energy not far behind. And at the top of the basket, you've got tech, retail, media, about a 50-50 split between winners and losers today. As we look ahead to the Wall Street Open, we have futures pointing higher for S&P E-minis. NASDAQ futures up 0.8% after yesterday we saw this rotation out of tech into pretty much everything else. So a bit of a recovery expected there. And we've got Asian stocks up 0.5% today, so pushing higher for a third day as investors count down to the Kevin Warsh first meeting, first Fed decision as chairman. So speaking of which, let's take a look at your bond space. We have the 10-year Treasury yield down a basis point at 4.42%. Of course, in the UK, we've had the CPI data this morning unexpectedly holding steady ahead of the BOE decision tomorrow. 2.8% versus an expectation of 3% was the headline number, even if services came in a little hot. So traders reducing the extent of BOE rate hikes priced for this year, and you're looking at gilt yields on the two-year down 5 basis points at 4.1%. The pound not moving a huge amount, but it's trading at $1.34, so a little touch to the downside. Just finally, we've been talking about the geopolitics in the Middle East. Oil is weaker 0.8% at $78 a barrel, so holding below that $80 a barrel level, as we have learned that the draft deal between the US and Iran will deliver a broad economic boost to Tehran, and traders betting really that this deal is going to get oil flowing again. That's your Bloomberg Business Flash. Now with more on what's going on around the world, here's Stephen Carroll in Brussels.
3: Lizzie, thank you. Iran is set to receive broad financial incentives as part of its agreement with the United States. That's according to a copy of the deal seen by Bloomberg. If signed, Iran will be able to sell oil immediately and tap a $300 billion development fund. The UK government says a Russian warship fired warning shots near a British yacht just outside of its territorial waters. No injuries or damage were reported, and the UK is treating the matter as an isolated incident. And the US Defence Secretary Pete Hegseth is expected to push NATO allies to spend more on their militaries at a meeting this week. European countries have been bracing for drastic cuts to the military assets the US would send to the continent's rescue during a war or crisis. Those are some of our global news headlines.
14: Now, in 2 weeks' time, Keir Starmer will have been in office for 2 years, but his term has not been going to plan, to say the least. The UK Prime Minister's seen sluggish economic growth, a collapse in popularity, and bond yields hitting highs not seen in decades. Now, many inside his own party wonder if a different leader and direction might be needed. Voters, of course, go to the polls tomorrow in Makerfield to vote on whether one likely contender, Andy Burnham, should make it back to Parliament. And to discuss, joining us now in studio is John Caldwell, the billionaire investor and founder of Phones for You. So, John, welcome to the studio.
1: Thank you. Good morning.
14: You're a lifelong Tory donor who switched to Labour in 2024. What did you expect from this government? And what's been the reality in your view?
1: Right. Well, I expected them to be more business friendly, because that's the message that they sold very, very heavily in the run up to the election. They really seduced very heavily most of the chief executives of the FTSE companies and business in general with a very, very high business growth story. And they sounded passionate about it right the way through the shadow cabinet. So it was very encouraging. But at the same time, of course, I was disillusioned with the Tories, and there was nobody else for me to vote for. So it was either Labour or nobody. But then also in addition to that, I knew Labour were going to win. It was pretty much a certainty in my mind. So I felt it better to be supportive of them and see if I could influence them in the right direction to create business growth and therefore GDP per capita in the UK, and therefore everybody to be better off. Not the rich, everybody to be better off. And now you come on to the reality, don't you? And the reality is that the first budget, I think, was a disaster. There was ways of raising the money in a much more productive way that would ensure GDP growth in the long term. And it was a very disappointing budget, and everything I've seen since then really is broadly disappointing. So, you know, I think the UK really needs a good shake-up. We really need to get to grips with what really needs doing, rather than ideology politics that are really trying to buy votes, because I don't, that's definitely not going to work, and the poor will be worse off than they would be as a result of the vote buying tactics.
3: Would a change in leader help to change your mind, or are you done with Labour now?
1: No, I think, you know, I have to be supportive of Keir, because changes in leaders are never going to work. And if Andy Burnham gets in as Prime Minister, what will that do? We might become even more left-wing. And what we really need is a radical change now to be business-friendly, to attract inward investment, and to do everything that is growth-orientated so that we can look after the whole economy from top to bottom, so that we prosper as a nation rather than have a situation where the GDP growth doesn't allow the potholes to be repaired, doesn't allow the NHS to be invested in, and doesn't allow general social services investment.
14: What do you mean by radical? Because it felt like there was just a void of ideas after 14 years of being out in the wilderness for Labour. Do you think that the public backs radical change?
1: Well, I think, you know, radical is very, very difficult to get that message across. What does it mean, and how does it affect people? If I were in power, it would be radical. People perhaps wouldn't like it, but I'd be trying to sell the message very heavily about what my intentions were, which would be to make as much money as we possibly can in Britain by inward investment. I would also encourage people to be to think, rather than how can I earn more money per hour, how can I help my company to prosper more in a way that then enhances my own income in the long term. Now, it's an ideology, but I achieved it in my business with 12,000 people. I ran a meritocracy, and I, right from day one, when I was sitting there on my own, right the way through, encouraged people to understand that if the business prospered, so would they. And that's what we need to do as a country.
14: Well, you talk about the smoked salmon offensive, what was it, that Labour went out on, rolling out the red carpet for business. Today, you've got the Conservative leader, Kemi Badenoch, urging regulators to dial up risk in financial services, so making a play for the city. Do you believe that, or do you just see it as standard, what politicians do when they're trying to win votes?
1: Well, of course, that's exactly what they do. They're trying to win votes all the time. But do I believe in a radical change in the bureaucracy in the city? Yes and no. I think we have to be very protective that we don't get back into the actions of the early 2000s, when there was a lack of controls, and we ended up with all these junk bonds being embedded in AAA papers and the cause of the financial crisis eventually. So we do need to be, to an extent, cautious, but at the same time, we don't need to overregulate in a way that stifles growth and stifles entrepreneurship.
3: We're speaking to John Caldwell, founder of Phones for You, and about the switch that he made from being a Conservative donor to a Labour Party donor in 2024 as well. And thinking about the political landscape, obviously in focus this week because of the by-election that we have in Makerfield and what that might mean for the leadership of the Labour Party. But what do you make, I suppose, of the broader political landscape now, given that we've had the rise in popularity in polls of the likes of Reform UK? We've been talking this morning about Restore and the polling where they are in the Makerfield by-election as well.
1: Well, can I just first of all correct the fact that I'm not a donor? I did donate to the Tory party just once in my life. I've not donated to Labour. I just supported them. But, you know, the landscape, the political landscape, I think, in the UK is extremely worrying. It's fragmented. And we do need a strong government, but we need a strong government with the right principles who can really create GDP growth. And I'm very much hoping that the Tories make a comeback and produce a really strong shadow cabinet and can win voter support and do the right thing. So that's where what I'm hoping. I feel that I'm probably going to be disappointed, unfortunately, and that'll leave me struggling to know where to support or vote.
14: Well, what do they need to do to get you back then? Because, you know, we've talked a lot about non-DOMs and the policies that Labour have been carrying out, but that started under the Conservatives. And I wonder whether this picture is so bad in the UK, you'd actually leave, like many non-DOMs.
1: Do you know, the only thing that would drive me out of the UK is really losing pride in Britain. Let me just qualify that, because I do love Monaco. I'm one of the few people that live in Monaco and pay UK taxes, because I love the cycling there, and you know, and my partner is absolutely wedded to that area. She comes from there, and she just loves the area. So I am very very positive about Monaco, but it's not from a tax residency point of view. But if the UK continues down this pathway, I would be tempted to leave. I don't know whether I'd change my tax residency, because that's not really a big thing on my agenda. You know, I'm leaving 70% of my wealth to charity during or after my lifetime. It's not about creating personal wealth for me or my family, but I do need to feel proud of my country. And over the last 15 years, that pride has started to diminish. And I'm very, very patriotic, and it's why I keep fighting for my country. I keep trying to influence in a way that I know will be positive. Now, you ask what we need to do. I mean, we need to do a lot, but we need to attract inward investment. I gave Boris Johnson, I've given Keir Starmer the formula to attract inward investment, but they don't do anywhere near enough, and there's so much can be done. When I ran my business, I was on it every second of the day, drive, trying to find solutions. Challenges come, you conquer those challenges and make things better the next day. And we need to do that in the UK with a huge focus on growth, not to create more billionaires, but to create inward investment, to create wealth in the UK that can trickle down to the average working person. And the way you achieve that is by attracting inward investment in high-paid jobs, in AI, in technology, in science, especially in the environment. And you bring those companies to the UK, you give them a reduced corporation tax, providing they achieve a set of objectives. And those objectives are higher-paid jobs than average for the working people of Britain, and the number of employments. And if we do that, we create extra corporation tax, because we would never have had it, and we create high-paid jobs, and we create more jobs. And this is particularly important at the moment, because we do have a tsunami of unemployment coming along as a result of AI.
14: John, it's such a pleasure getting your view, having you in the studio with us. Thank you for coming to see us on Daybreak Europe. That's John Caldwell, the billionaire investor and founder of Phones for You. We'll have a check on the markets for you in a moment, and more when it comes to the Fed decision and markets more broadly. This is Bloomberg.
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2: ABC News, I'm Dave Packer. Flames threatening hundreds of homes outside Spokane, Washington, as a wildfire grows fast. Now more than 200 acres, Spokane County Fire District 9 Commissioner Brian Mathers says wind and dry conditions are making the fire tough to contain.
4: We have a lot of fuel in that area. It's a very densely populated area.
2: Jumbo air tankers are spreading fire retardant on the flames. Police in Wilmington say the 23-year-old suspect in a shooting at a Delaware hospital was taken into custody tonight.
5: The shooting left one person dead, another injured, and that suspect and the victims are said to all be co-workers. Primary elections, several states. Georgia, Rick Jackson, projected by the AP to have won the Republican nomination for governor over the Trump-endorsed Lieutenant Governor Burt Jones. Jackson will face off against former Atlanta Mayor Keisha Lance Bottoms in November. And Trump-endorsed Republican Representative Mike Collins defeated Derek Dooley to secure the Republican Senate nomination in Georgia. This is ABC News.
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13: On the latest Balance of Power podcast, we speak with former Israeli ambassador to the U.S., Michael Oren, about how the war with Iran has impacted the U.S.-Israeli relationship.
15: I think it's natural that the interests at some point would diverge. The United States is a very big country. It's situated far from the Middle East. It's not threatened immediately with rocket and missile fire or terrorism from Iran, not immediately. And Israel's a small country. We're in Iran's backyard, and we are threatened not just strategically, was threatened existentially. If we don't defend the North, we basically lost this country. So a very different set of interests at the end of the day. And yes, those interests might diverge, but Israel will simply say, and I think with due respect to the president, that this agreement is between the United States and Iran, not with Israel. We were not consulted about the agreement, and we're certainly not signed on this agreement. It does not obligate us in any way. We will continue to take whatever measures are necessary to defend our land and our people, whether it be in Lebanon or elsewhere, in addressing any continued threat from the Iranian nuclear and ballistic program.
13: What's the feeling when you talk to people on the ground in Tel Aviv or Jerusalem today, Ambassador? Is it one of optimism or one of nervousness about what this deal might lead to?
15: Very somber mood indeed. There was a shimmering moment some months ago that we thought maybe we were looking at a completely different future for this country and for the entire region, a region that would be free of the Iranian threat, in which Israel and Lebanon could make peace, Israel and Syria could make peace, Israel and Saudi Arabia, maybe even Israel and a post-Ayatollah Iran could make peace, and that there would be a restored American Pax Americana.
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14: Good morning. It's 8:40 a.m. here in London. I'm Lizzie Burden, and we check the markets for you all day long here on Bloomberg Radio. Well, we are 40 minutes into the European cash session, and the Stock 600 is now up 0.1%, so eking out some gains, but really not a lot happening here in Europe. The FTSE 100 down 0.1%, the CAC 40 in Paris up 0.1%, and the DAX in Frankfurt is down 0.3%. Now, that is weighed down by the auto sector, the worst performing sector in Europe today, and that is after BMW shares have fallen after it cut its profitability outlook. So those shares had lost about 11% earlier, now they're down 7%, but you've still got the likes of Volkswagen being dragged into the red, down 2.25%. Also Mercedes down more than 3% as well. Now here in the UK, we had the latest inflation data at 7 a.m, unexpectedly holding ahead of the Bank of England decision tomorrow. Services inflation a little hot, but traders nonetheless reducing the extent of rate hikes that they price for the BOE this year. 26 basis points of tightening now seen by December, which is 3 basis points less than at yesterday's close. So as we look to the gilt market, the two-year gilt yield down 6 basis points at 4.12%. A bit more of a move there than you're seeing for the pound, which is only flat to the downside at $1.34. Now, as we look across the pond, we've got NASDAQ futures rising ahead of the Fed decision later on this evening, up 0.9%. Of course, yesterday we saw a broad rotation out of tech into pretty much everything else. S&P E-minis just up 0.3%. And of course, as we look to the bond space, we're looking at a bit steady when it comes to Treasury yields. So the 10-year down a basis point at 4.42%. But when we had been seeing rate strategists around the world really split around whether or how many hikes or cuts are coming this year, of course we'll be listening for how dovish a message comes from the new Fed chair at his first presser today. The dollar quite range bound as we head towards that, but could we see more of a drop if the Fed sounds more dovish than expected? Just finally, in your commodity space, of course we're constantly watching oil. Brent now weaker 0.8% at $78.33 a barrel. It's at a 3-month low, down over 15%, more than over the past 4 days, on the bets that the US-Iran deal will get oil flowing again, and of course that easing inflation concerns. That's your Bloomberg Business Flash. Now with more on what's going on around the world, here's Stephen Carroll in Brussels.
3: Lizzie, thank you. Iran is set to receive broad financial incentives as part of its agreement with the United States. That's according to a copy of the deal seen by Bloomberg. If signed, Iran will be able to sell oil immediately and tap a $300 billion development fund. The UK government says a Russian warship fired warning shots near a British yacht just outside of its territorial waters. No injuries or damage were reported. The UK is treating the matter as an isolated incident. And the US Defence Secretary Pete Hegseth is expected to push NATO allies to spend more on their militaries at a meeting this week. European countries have been bracing for drastic cuts to the military assets the US would send to the continent's rescue during a war or crisis. Those are some of our global news headlines.
14: Well, let's get back to the markets now. One of our top interviews, the new Fed chair, Kevin Warsh, faces his first big test ahead of the central bank's upcoming decision on rates. Christina Hooper, chief market strategist at Man Group, has been speaking to Bloomberg's Romain Bostic and Katie Greifeld. They started by asking what the challenging inflation backdrop could mean for monetary policy.
17: My view is that the FOMC is going to be far more concerned about inflation than any signs of weakening growth. And so they do have the luxury of saying we're going to take a wait-and-see approach because we do have this deal in place. But I believe they're going to have to eliminate their easing bias. Mm-hmm. I think they're going to have to talk about what could potentially trigger a rate hike, and I think we could easily see a rate hike this summer. To me, this is an environment in which I'm sure he'd like to ease, but I think it's going to be incredibly hard for him to ease, especially given the last jobs report. Let's face it, that was strong. Now, I do see some cracks. I've talked a lot about the cracks I'm seeing in the economy, places like, for example, the most recent small business optimism index. Mm-hmm. In there were a lot of concerning survey responses. But what he's inheriting is largely a picture of a robust economy with inflationary problems.
18: But when we talk about the robust economy, I know there's been a lot of hate made over the K-shaped economy. And let's just take oil prices as mm-hmm. the barometer. I mean, we were below $70 a barrel prior to the war on WTI crude. We got up to 112, 113. We're back around 76, 77 today. I know that doesn't directly translate into relief for the consumer and at the pump immediately, but over time, if we do start to see some of the energy price pressures come down, I know that's still a lot of issues with food and other things, does that have an economic impact?
17: Certainly it has a positive economic impact, but the reality is there are a lot of forces exerting downward pressure on middle and lower income consumers. So this is not the be all and the end all. We are relying almost entirely on high income consumers and their spending. The top 10% are responsible for about 50% of the spending. So that's a vulnerability, a built-in vulnerability, if something happens that could derail their level of spending.
19: And Christina, I want to go back to what you're saying, that, you know, you think about these different cross currents, especially when it comes to the inflationary landscape here, that the Federal Reserve could be forced to hike this summer. The bond market, it seems to have been pricing in that possibility. But how do you think that would land in the equity market? Because, again, prior to today, it was just off to the races in terms of enthusiasm here.
17: So I think the equity market recognizes that that is a very real possibility, and we haven't seen a negative reaction yet. So it could very well be that if we have a situation where it's a very, very modest tightening, that the stock market will not react negatively. I do believe, though, that if we were to see multiple headwinds at the same time for the stock market, so downward earnings revisions at the same time that we see even one hike, that could be far more problematic.
19: What do you think that means for, you know, the broadening out that we've seen? When you think about the fact that the equal weight S&P 500 is still outperforming the market cap weighted index, you think about the Russell 2000, your small caps also outperforming as well. Does that look precarious in that sort of environment?
17: I do think there's more risk in that kind of environment. And, you know, keep in mind,

0: This as being in the boom phase, as meaning a positive and not necessarily that euphoria phase here. I know it's a huge concentration of our market and of our economy right now. Is that necessarily a bad thing in the short term?
1: It's a double-edged sword. It's a good thing when it's working well, and it's a bad thing when it isn't. And I do think there are vulnerabilities. We are seeing investors becoming more discerning, more concerned about sources of financing, and certainly less likely to finance certain projects. I mean, we've seen CDS swap spreads. They've expanded because there is more concern around certain hyperscalers, the amount of money they're spending on this, and concerns that they won't see a payoff, at least not fast enough. So I think there are many parts of the AI CapEx food chain that are doing very well, but there are areas that are, in my opinion, not doing as well and are subject to far greater scrutiny by investors. And that's part of the maturing. I know it's a long process and we're in early innings, but that's part of the maturing of this industry.
2: So that was Christina Hooper, Chief Market Strategist at Man Group, speaking to Bloomberg's Romain Bostic and Katie Greifeld. Well, Stephen, of course, we have that Fed decision coming up later on today, 7 p.m. London time. We really are listening out, though, for the commentary from the new Fed Chair, Kevin Warsh. The focus more perhaps on the communications than the decision itself, given that a hold is well expected. But is he going to put his dot on the plot is one big question. And are we going to have press conferences at the cadence we've become used to?
3: Well, exactly. Will the Fed become more discreet in its communication in that way? Lots to unpack from Kevin Warsh's press conference. Of course, we'll have full coverage across our Bloomberg platforms for you later on today. Up next, though, we'll have a check on the stocks on the move at the end of the first hour of European trading. Stay with us for that. This is Bloomberg.
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11: Arianna Salvatore, the head of U.S. public policy strategy at Morgan Stanley, joins us now for more. Thank you so much for joining us.
12: Definitely.
11: How important do you think it was for the president to get this done now, before we go into peak driving season in the summer, before everyone starts traveling for July 4th, and then, of course, the midterms?
12: When we think about Trump's incentive structure, you can't discount the importance of gasoline prices, right? But when we think about this in the election, we think about this in the context of affordability. Cost of living is the number one issue for voters, right? Aside from foreign policy, even the Iran war, you know, being largely net unfavorable for voters. And on that front, we think what matters more than the actual gasoline price and the absolute level is the rate of change. So heading into peak driving season, you know, coming into the fall, if you're seeing gas prices actually on the decline, that might set up a different environment for Republicans come November than you would have if the election were today.
11: When you look at polling and you look at surveys, you see a consumer that's frustrated. At the same time, the data shows they've been relatively resilient. How do you square that circle?
12: Yeah, so when we think about the consumer and the outlook there, our economists are forecasting a step down on a relative basis to last year, right? So just about 1.8%. That's still, you know, okay levels. It's not as healthy as it was last year, per se, but things aren't falling off a cliff.
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1: It is 8.53 in London, 9.53 here in Brussels. Good morning, I'm Stephen Carroll. So we're looking at the Stock 600 up by 0.2%. The FTSE 100 is 0.2 lower. The DAX in Frankfurt underperforming, they're down by 0.3%. The auto sector in focus there. We'll get into the details of the individual movers in just a moment. On the theme of central banks, I'd like to just mention the Riksbank holding its interest rate this morning at 1.75% and signalling that it's ready to tighten policy this year if the Iran war triggers a rise in inflation. Of course, that tightrope that central banks around the world are having to walk around the uncertainty of the US inflation picture. We had seen the Swedish krona strengthen against the euro after that decision was announced. It's now flat on the day at 10.87 to the euro. Looking towards the Federal Reserve decision later on, we've got the two-year Treasury yield down a basis point at 4.05%. And looking at equity markets in the US, S&P E-minis are up by 0.3%. NASDAQ futures 0.9 higher as well, as a technology back in focus as we're looking ahead to the US session today. Oil prices lower 0.8 for Brent crude this morning, $78.33. WTI just over $75 a barrel. That is your Bloomberg Radio Business Flash.
2: Now let's take a look at some of the stocks on the move today in Europe. I'm Lizzie Burden in London with Stephen Carroll in Brussels, and we're joined by Bloomberg reporter Chloe Melley. Chloe, I want to start with BMW because we've seen shares slumping this morning on the profitability outlook slashed. They've also flagged weaker demand in China, and it seems to be spreading across the auto sector.
3: Yeah, absolutely. So as you said, BMW shares really, really taking a hit this morning and dragging down the rest of that sector after cutting its profitability outlook. And it blamed weak demand in China, as you say, Lizzie, but also the impact from the Iran war. And so it will accelerate its cost-cutting program as a result of that weaker demand, although it didn't clarify whether or not that meant job cuts. So we'll be waiting for more details there. And this comes just a month since the new CEO took over. So it's a bit of a tough start for him. And the big problem, and it's a problem that's faced by all the car makers in Europe, really is that demand for electric cars. So in the US, there's been policy reversals and around electric cars and a bit of a slump in demand as a result. And then in China, which is really where the problem is, the domestic manufacturers make much cheaper EVs. And so the European car makers are just not as competitive in that market, and that is something that BMW is really feeling at the moment. The weakness in China is not new, according to analysts, and this is a profit warning that was actually quite expected. But an analyst at Jefferies said that a margin reset of such magnitude was unexpected. So this might be a bit of a wake-up call, actually, for that entire industry, and this explains why all of those car makers were much weaker today, because they'll have to really tackle this weakness in China and try and revive that demand there.
1: So that's the car makers, but a related company, Auto One, which operates an online portal for buying and selling cars, their shares are on the rise this morning. Why?
3: Yeah, it's quite interesting in the context of car makers not doing so well, but then what is doing well is a platform for buying and selling used cars. So this really points to some of the affordability problems that consumers are having. So the consumer spending side of things here as well. And so Auto One is up quite strongly today after unveiling some long-term financial targets. So it expects as much as 15% unit growth for its merchant division, which is the B2B side of the business, where used car dealers are essentially buying inventory, and then as much as 40% unit growth for the retail segment. So that's very healthy growth, and it really follows in the trajectory of what we saw from the earnings actually last month. It had record first quarter results because of that massive growth in demand for used cars. The one thing that's a bit unclear, in which some analysts have flagged, is the outlook for cash flow, but overall the targets do look very solid, and we can see the gap in performance between those car makers and then those used car platforms actually widening. So that's quite interesting.
2: And Chloe, Hays shares, the recruitment company, hitting a two-month high. Why?
3: Yeah, so it completed a sale of operations in 6 countries, and then it's also exploring options for its operations in 7 other countries. So the market is reacting quite positively to this decision to essentially streamline the business, because Hays and all of the other recruitment firms in the UK, so Robert Walters and Page Group, have been having, of course, quite a tough time. They're all down between 30 and 50% this year, and they, of course, reflect the difficulties that is faced by the labour market in a lot of the the countries in which they operate, you know, both permanent and temporary recruitment is weak. Companies are really hesitating to hire because of everything that's happening, geopolitical uncertainty, inflation, AI, all of those things really weighing on those hiring trends. And of course, recruitment firms are really the first to feel the impact. A lot of them have been reducing their headcount. And from what we've heard from Hayes today, it seems that it's very likely that we'll see more of that streamlining in that sector going forward.
1: Okay, Chloe, thank you very much for joining us. Chloe Mello there with the Stocks on the Move this morning. And for more conversations like this, you can subscribe to our Stock Movers podcast for the biggest winners and losers in the stock market. It's updated throughout the day and you'll find Stock Movers on Apple Podcasts, Spotify or anywhere that you listen.
2: Well, coming up on Bloomberg Radio, you will be taken through the next hour of the European cash trade by James Woolcock and Caroline Hepker. We're looking at the Stock 600, now up 0.1%. We have Nasdaq futures up 0.8%. So giving a bit of a recovery, perhaps, after yesterday's rotation out of tech. But of course, the focus is on that Fed decision tonight at 7 p.m. London time. So we're building up to that with Treasury yields pretty steady across the curve. Stay with us. 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
9: This is Bloomberg Daybreak here for this Wednesday, the 17th of June from London. Coming up today,
10: Tehran's peace dividend. The final draft of the US-Iran deal reveals the scale of the economic incentives on offer.
9: Threading the needle on Threadneedle Street, UK inflation holds steady ahead of an expected rate hold by the Bank of England tomorrow.
10: Decision day. Kevin Warsh gets set to walk a tightrope between inflation risks and Trump's rate cut demands.
9: Plus, heading towards his second trillion, Elon Musk's fortune rockets as SpaceX overtakes Amazon as the world's fifth most valuable company.
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9: Good morning from London. I'm Caroline Hepke.
11: And I'm James Woolcock. 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
9: Good morning, James. Let's start by looking at the markets where you see more cumulative losses for oil markets. Brent crude futures are down 0.5%, $78.52. We've seen declines of about 15% for oil prices. And yet, just dropping on the Bloomberg terminal in terms of breaking news, the IEA, their monthly report cuts oil demand forecast because of the Iran war inflicting a deeper toll. So actually, markets may be optimistic that this deal between the US and Iran is being signed on Friday, but elsewhere, maybe the damage is going to take longer to recover from. Let's think about markets elsewhere. European stocks are seeing a small gain, up about 0.2%. Stock futures for the US market open on the NASDAQ, which actually fell yesterday quite significantly, and so did those stocks. NASDAQ futures actually this morning are up by 0.9%. And of course, it's Fed decision day. Let's not forget that huge test for Kevin Warsh. 10-year US Treasury yields at 4.43 are down a basis point. Much hesitation about what he'll say in the press conference.
11: Well, let's look at some of our top stories this morning. Bloomberg News has seen a near final draft of the 14-point deal between the United States and Iran that's due to be signed on Friday. The Memorandum of Understanding outlines a range of significant financial incentives for Tehran. They include allowing Iran to sell oil immediately, tapping a $300 billion development fund, and eventually unlocking frozen assets. European countries, including France, Italy, and the UK, say they are ready to help clear the Strait of Hormuz of mines once a deal is agreed. Here's UK Prime Minister Keir Starmer.
12: This is a really important breakthrough. At the G7 here, we've been discussing the details of that deal and how we get the Strait of Hormuz open as quickly as possible. President Macron and I put together a group of countries prepared to play their part.
11: Despite Keir Starmer's offer of support, European leaders remain wary of the potential risk to their ships and are sceptical that the strait can be fully reopened by Friday, as President Trump has promised. The final signing ceremony is set to take place in Switzerland. US Vice President J.D. Vance is expected to head the American delegation, while Iran will likely be represented by its parliament speaker.
9: Now to some breaking news this hour. The International Energy Agency says that the oil demand impact from the Iran war will be much deeper than it previously anticipated, but that the market is set to return to surplus next year. The IEA says that world oil consumption will slump by 1.1 million barrels per day this year. Now that's equivalent to roughly 1% of total global output. In the biggest drop since the COVID pandemic in 2020, it means higher fuel prices and disruptions to product availability, according to their monthly report. It previously had expected a decline of only about 420,000 barrels per day. While high by historical standards, though, the agency's estimate pales in comparison with the supply losses that the Iran war has caused, with estimates of over a billion barrels of supply lost.
11: Here in the UK, inflation held unexpectedly steady in May, with consumer prices rising 2.8% compared with a year earlier. The data suggests that inflationary pressures were already easing ahead of the US-Iran deal to end the conflict. Despite the positive headline figure, price growth in the services sector came in above forecasts, rising to 3.7%. Markets are expecting the Bank of England to leave interest rates unchanged at 4.25% when policymakers vote tomorrow.
9: European Central Bank officials are signalling that the US-Iran peace accord won't necessarily stop them from raising interest rates further. ECB President Christine Lagarde and others have welcomed the potential reopening of the Strait of Hormuz, but a range of policymakers say that significant economic damage has already been done. Colin Hunt, CEO of Irish lender AIB, expects the central bank to wait for more data.
13: I think the president of the ECB made it very clear that they are not in any way pre-committed to any more moves. I think they were somewhat pre-committed to the 25 basis point move we had last week, and that was sort of very, very well heralded. Market is speculation we're going to see another quarter, maybe two quarters between now and the end of the year. But she has made it clear we are not pre-committed to a particular path. And I think it's going to be very, very data dependent.
9: Colin Hunt was referring there to market expectations for at least one additional quarter point rate hike this year. That would take the ECB's key interest rate to 2.5%.
11: The Federal Reserve is expected to hold interest rates steady in its decision today. It's the first major test for the central bank's new chair, Kevin Warsh. He faces an inflation backdrop that makes it harder to deliver the cuts President Trump wants. Andrew Hollenhurst, Citi Research's chief US economist, says Warsh can still make a dovish case for future cuts.
14: So this inflationary pressure has now reversed and become a deflationary pressure. Can Chair Warsh fully pivot to that all at this meeting? It's probably going to take a couple meetings. It's probably going to take weeks of discussion and rhetoric, but it gives him that opening this week.
11: Andrew Hollenhurst there, as several Fed officials have outlined scenarios that could warrant rate hikes. Investors see more than an 80% chance of a hike by December.
9: SpaceX jumped for a third straight day in US trading, overtaking Amazon to become the fifth largest stock in the world. Shares in Elon Musk's rocket and AI firm closed 4.8% higher, pushing its market cap to $2.65 trillion. Here is Sequoia Capital's Sean McGuire.
15: I am personally going to hold my shares in this company forever, like quite literally. And sure, there are some things that could change politically or, you know, in the macro 10 years from now. But this is the biggest vision, the biggest mission of any company in history, going after the biggest markets of any company in history with the biggest moat.
9: Sequoia Capital Sean McGuire making the bullish case for SpaceX. The surge in Elon Musk's wealth over the last four trading days alone was greater than the GDP of Norway, and it puts his fortune at more than $1.3 trillion. According to the Bloomberg Billionaires Index, Musk's net worth is now close to the combined wealth of Larry Page, Sergey Brin, Jeff Bezos, Larry Ellison and Michael Dell.
11: I mean, wow. That's quite something.
9: It is, isn't it?
11: Here in the UK, a fringe far-right party could splinter the anti-Labour vote in tomorrow's by-election in Makerfield. Polls suggest Rupert Lowe's Restore Party could take 7% of the vote. Labour's Andy Burnham and Reform's Robert Kenyon both poll at close to 40% each. The local race is taking on a national significance as it would pave the way for Andy Burnham to challenge Prime Minister Keir Starmer for the top job in UK politics.
9: OK, those are our top stories. Let's look at the markets then this hour. So European stocks at the moment seeing some small gains, up about 0.1%. The Zetra DAX, though, declining 0.3% this hour. The bond rally globally continues. In Europe, it's fairly modest. German yields nudging down a basis point at 2.92%. US yields down one basis point at 4.43%. This ahead of the Federal Reserve, the rate decision at 7pm London time. That's 7:30pm for the press conference. I've been saying all morning it is must watch TV. I mean, it's going to be, isn't it, with Kevin Warsh, you know, the inflation pressures that he and the committee face, the Fed's framework, the balance sheet, communications, forward guidance, and so much.
11: I mean, the joke going around the office is, Caroline, are you going to choose Warsh or the World Cup? What is the sort of two box you'll be running here?
9: No contest, come on. Anyway, right, that's a look at where we are in the markets. There's something else, though, that caught my eye today that I thought was very interesting. Kevin Lincoln has been writing about an executive coach, not any executive coach though, because his clients are pretty fascinating. He's been working with the architects of AI, that includes Sam Altman, to try to make them more emotionally intelligent. Altman has given quite a big compliment to Hudson, saying that his superpower is that he deeply understands emotional clarity and how to get there. So how to feel all the emotions but not be controlled by them. I mean, I think this is, you know, a lot of people are worried about AI, about, you know, what it's going to mean for human interactions. So I think this kind of, that's why maybe this piece has got a lot of people's attention.
11: I mean, it's interesting because you've seen all sorts of studies about it's the caring jobs that are most AI resilient. You're thinking of nurses, healthcare. And so this idea of what can a person reduce to and what kind of things can't be sort of automated away.
9: Yeah.
11: I will say the other sort of trend that I note in this, to be a bit more cynical, is the trend from Silicon Valley to sort of take existing trends like therapy and call it emotional clarity training. I mean, in reality, look, being a CEO is a very difficult job. This is people at the frontier of industry who are trying to change all sorts of jobs and put people out of business potentially. That must be quite a stressful job. And having a therapist, career coach, must be a very important thing too. And honestly, I'm glad they're having these sort of conversations about what they do and how they do it.
9: Yes, I suppose, especially because of all the worries around, you know, who is directing the AI future? You know, is it in the hands of the few, the kind of decision making that will affect so many? Anyway, it is a lovely story, a lovely kind of personal insight and interview. It's in Bloomberg Business Week. I recommend it very highly. Right, let's flip into, though, our top story today and deal with this issue of the memorandum of understanding, the agreement that has been struck between the US and Iran to end the war. It's meant to be signed on Friday. Bloomberg has seen a copy of the final draft of the document. Bloomberg's managing editor for the Middle East and North Africa, Honor Ant, joins us now from Dubai to discuss. So, Honor, this is very interesting. There are financial incentives for Iran. I thought that this was not going to happen. That was certainly the indication from Vice President J.D. Vance last week. Now there does seem to be quite a lot of money for development involved.
16: That's true. Before I come back to that development fund, I think the most immediate financial relief that Iran is set to gain from this MOU is the release of frozen funds estimated to be in the tens of billions of dollars and an immediate sanctions waiver by the U.S. Treasury so that Iran can resume exporting its crude oil and petrochemicals products and its derivatives. So these two will provide an almost immediate financial relief to the Islamic Republic, whereas the MOU has clauses for other financial incentives, as you mentioned, Caroline. And the most eye-catching figure there is the $300 billion figure attached to an economic development program. Now, to be clear, the details are not there. as to when or how this fund might be created and who exactly is going to chip in. As I said, U.S. Vice President J.D. Vance made it very clear that no U.S. taxpayer money will be spent on this fund or as a result of any financial incentive that Iran might get from the interim deal. Now, having said that, it is clear that the two sides did agree to the formation of a fund that will be used in the wording of the MOU to rehabilitate Iran and for its economic development.
11: So, Anna, we were warned a lot that this would be phase one of any agreement and there were many more unresolved issues. Let's take the nuclear one. This document does sort of leave some of those items and kick them further down the road. What do we know about what is being promised and what is yet to be agreed?
16: The agreement leaves a nuclear issue, nuclear file, to the final negotiations that are set to begin and last for 60 days right after the MOU is signed. Now, the MOU does not say what will happen to Iran's enriched uranium, whether or not it will agree to basically ship the material out of the country. All it says is that both the fate of the uranium and Iran's own nuclear needs will be adequately addressed during the final negotiations. Now, you may think it's hardly reassuring, and you may be right about it, but on the other hand, it just shows that the two sides being so far apart, having been in a war, so in basically the last 3 months, it took a lot of uncertainty to be built in the MOU to bring those sides together to a compromise deal to bring the war or at least the fighting to an end while they negotiate a lasting peace. That's why the nuclear issue, because it's always thought to be such a thorny issue and requires a lot of debating and argument between two sides and compromises, it was left to the final negotiation process, or as you said, it was kicked down the road.
11: Okay. Bloomberg's managing editor for Middle East and North Africa, Anna Antler, bringing that much wanted details of what was in this deal that Bloomberg News has seen. Thank you.
9: Okay, let's also think a bit about SpaceX, the surge that we have seen in SpaceX shares. This, as the G7 have been discussing, gaining access to the latest advanced US AI models. Bloomberg senior strategist Neil Campling. We'll just leave aside the AI discussions at the G7 and just focus on the massive gains that SpaceX has seen. There are only a tiny number of shares actually available. How much does it show, like, solid demand from investors? How much can we really draw from the big gains that have been made in a few days?
17: I suggest that the IPO obviously was well managed by the banks that brought the deal to market. But since the initial positioning may be reflective of kind of passive funds who follow indexes would have taken the position early on. And if we add in other factors such as the options markets, which is where investors are placing short-term bets on where the direction of travel they think for the stock, there was a lot of activity yesterday in prices far higher than where the stock actually trades at. So we saw people placing bets effectively that they think options on this stock means that the stock could be worth tomorrow $300 a share or $380 a share, which is significantly higher than where it is.
11: So briefly, Neil, there are a lot of hurdles here, right? You've got lockups, you've got earnings to come, you've got the fact that this company is still loss-making. Like, what can it just keep going up forever? Where might sort of the sort of friction start to set in?
17: Well, I think that the friction may be certainly around the earnings itself because it is a public company now, so it has to deliver on quarterly results like every other company. The other friction point that it has as well is to manage that growth expectation with costs and, as you mentioned, the losses. And if, you know, lots of discussion yesterday about overtaking Amazon in terms of market cap. But let's also reflect on where they are relative to Amazon. Last year, SpaceX as an entire entity did $19 billion of revenue. And in comparison, Amazon did $720 billion of revenue. Amazon will be spending more than four times SpaceX on their AI build-out this year. So SpaceX probably needs to come back to market at some point as well this year for more money to fund that growth expansion.
9: Yeah. Yeah, it's going to be such an interesting year. But also you've got to add that the G7 leaders today are meeting with the heads of OpenAI and Google's Demis Hassabis and Anthropic's Daria Amodei and so on. So that's also going to be very interesting. Neil, thank you so much for your time. Neil Campling, Bloomberg Senior Strategist, taking us through, well, the big pop that we've seen for SpaceX shares. This is Bloomberg.
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30: Cursor is one of the leading startups that focuses on AI coding, so basically building AI tools that streamline the process of writing and debugging code. You know, it's one of the fastest growing startups in terms of its revenue run rate, but it also faces a lot of competition with the likes of OpenAI and Anthropic, but it has historically been quite beloved by coders in Silicon Valley. I should say historically, this is really, you know, a 3 or 4 year old company that just got bought for $60 billion, so quick turnaround.
29: So what does owning Cursor allow SpaceX to do that it couldn't do before?
30: Yeah, I mean, it's important to step back and think that, you know, SpaceX merged with or acquired Elon Musk's AI venture, xAI, and since then has tried to position itself as not just a rocket play, but an AI play. But to date, they really haven't made too much of a dent in the AI landscape, and coding has really been the most lucrative early market for these AI tools. There's a certain irony there. They're kind of disrupting their own folks in their own backyard. But I think the bet here is that bring Cursor in there, bring their talent in there, and you can help supercharge SpaceX's own efforts to build a more viable, credible AI product.
31: All right, I'm asking for all Cursor shareholders here, did I sell my company for $135 stock or stock today? Do we know the terms?
30: I'm not sure we know at the moment, but the deal should close in the third quarter.
31: I mean, SpaceX, do we know how M&A might figure into their growth strategies?
29: Good question.
30: Yeah, again, I think like they're trying to position themselves as more of an AI company, and I think they're doing that through deals like this one. I would be shocked if this is the last time.
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9: Good morning. It's 9:21 a.m. here in the City of London. I'm Caroline Hepke. Looking at the market, SpaceX shares are gaining 2.7% in pre-market trading. So just adding to that momentum, this, as we see, NASDAQ futures also up by 0.7%. We did have the SOX semiconductor index yesterday dropping 5.7%, but there does seem to be more momentum in markets this morning. This is European stocks are flat right now. FTSE 100 declining 0.2%. We're missing all of that AI excitement in Europe, really. really. Zetradax is down 0.4% this morning. Major market news, though, will come when we get the decision from the Federal Reserve and whether they make a change to the language in their statement around the easing bias around the next move for rates. And that will be so important. 10-year Treasury yields at the moment are flat, 4.43%. In Europe, also little action. I mean, it's all going to be about the statement at 7 p.m. and then the press conference at 7:30 p.m. We'll have full coverage for you across Bloomberg TV and radio of the Federal Reserve, the new 17th Fed chair. That's Kevin Warsh. Yeah, number 17. I had to look that up. Okay, that's a look at the markets. Let's get you a bit of our global news headlines. James Walkup has more in London. Good morning.
11: Good morning. Iran is set to receive broad financial incentives as part of its agreement with the United States. That's according to a copy of the deal seen by Bloomberg. If signed, Iran will be able to sell oil immediately and tap a $300 billion development fund. The UK government says a Russian warship fired warning shots near a British yacht just outside of its territorial waters. No injuries or damage were reported, and the UK is treating the matter as an isolated incident. And the US Defence Secretary Pete Hegseth is expected to push NATO allies to spend more on their militaries at a meeting this week. European countries have been bracing for drastic cuts to the military assets the US would send to the continent's rescue during a war or crisis. Those are some of our global news headlines.
9: James, thank you so much. Now, here in the UK, attention is turning to the key by-election in Makerfield tomorrow in England. Labour's Andy Burnham and Reform UK's Robert Kenyon are both polling at close to 40%. The local contest is taking on national significance because a victory could pave the way for Andy Burnham to then challenge Prime Minister Keir Starmer for the top job in British politics. Of course, he has to win the by-election, and it is being very hotly contested. Reform UK Deputy Leader Richard Tice has been speaking to Bloomberg's Guy Johnson and Anna Edwards about the potentially consequential vote. They began by asking him how Reform plans to deal with the threat that is posed by a rival right-wing party called Restore Britain, which could well splinter any anti-Labour vote in this election.
1: Well, this is the most important by-election this century in the United Kingdom, and it's neck and neck between Mr. Burnham and the Reform candidate, Rob Kenyon. Forget Restore on the right, they'll get less than 4%. And whether or not Mr. Burnham wins, as I say, it'll be very, very close on the day. The consequences for UK politics are clear, and that is that cabinet ministers over the weekend will threaten to resign unless the Prime Minister sets out a timetable for his departure. And you will see other leadership contests emerge, although Mr. Burnham, if he wins, thinks that he can secure a coronation. There will be a contest. The two ministers who just resigned, the Secretary of State for Defence, John Healey, yeah, and one of his deputies, Al Carnes, they're going to put forward a leadership challenge as well. So all will change in the leadership of the Labour Party over the coming months. It's just a question of how many people go for it, how messy the contest is. And the big number to watch here tomorrow is the UK's net borrowing number after a disastrous number for April last month.
2: Okay. Richard, let's just return to the vote split question, if we may, for just a moment. In theory, it is, as you say, neck and neck. But it looks like the fragmented vote on the right, and you say it's 4% that the Restore will get, some people put it as high as 7%, could deny your candidate the win here. And I'm wondering whether or not we should start thinking about this as being a scenario that could be represented more broadly across a series of seats in the UK. We now have an increasingly fragmented right. We are unlikely, therefore, to see a coalescing around a single candidate. Can we start to maybe question Reform's ability to win what we thought would be safe seats? This should be, in some way, a more safe seat for Reform than many others out there. If you struggle to win this, is there a message?
1: It's the opposite. This was a safe Labour seat. The fact that Reform are neck and neck shows the complete transformation and the toxicity of the Labour Party. Mr. Burnham has his own personal appeal. But look, the reality is voters vote tactically, and we believe that in a first-past-the-post system, we've led in the national polls for the last 300-plus national polls. On average, we're leading by 9 or 10%. And let's wait and see. But ultimately, if that is the difference, and, you know, we still believe that we've got a cracking chance of winning, if that is the difference, it will reinforce to people just how damaging it would be for Restore to continue. So let's wait and see. You know, we're not afraid of competition. I'm a businessman. We believe in markets, sensibly regulated, of course. So look, that's fine. But there's lots of splitting of the left, don't forget. There's the Green Party, who are polling almost the same as the Labour Party. So, you know, that's the nature of a fragmented political system now, which is also riven with sectarian politics for the first time in Great Britain.
3: Richard, nice to speak to you. Thank you very much for joining us this morning. It is nice to speak to you, but I wonder where Nigel Farage is right now. We're on the eve of a big by-election, as you say, really consequential, and you have a candidate in that race. And we haven't heard very much from Nigel Farage, and people are pointing to, people are asking questions about whether this has anything to do with the fact there's an inquiry into that £5 million donation that he received. I mean, are other people from Reform, such as yourself and others on the shadow front bench, if you like, are they taking the limelight because he is ducking the limelight? Where is Nigel?
1: He's literally on his way to Makerfield as we speak. He's campaigning there today and tomorrow. He's leading from the front. And on the one hand, people complain. They say that it's a one-man band. It's only Nigel. So then Nigel spreads the load to the very highly qualified team, and then we get complaints that he's not around. I mean, we can't win, can we? Look, I just make the simple point. Nigel is crystal clear. We are a growing team. We're leading in all the national polls by 8-9 points as an average, some of them by 10. They go up and down a bit in the same way that indices go up and down a bit. But the reality is, this is an economy.
3: Okay.
1: Led by a party that's making a terrible job. The borrowing numbers are out of control. There's no growth, and the country wants change.
3: Okay, so it's a team effort. That's the message you're giving. Now, you flagged the borrowing story a couple of times, and I want to ask you actually about fiscal rules in that context, because just this week we have heard a bit from you about fiscal rules, and you said the problem with them is that they can be fudged, you don't meet them, and so do they really have much credibility? I'm slightly paraphrasing there, but if that's your view, and probably there are others with that view, but what kind of fiscal rules would you then adopt?
1: The most critical thing is we've got to get the borrowing down. You can't have an economy that's flatlining like ours is, that keeps borrowing £140 billion a year for no growth, and think that's going to end well. It's not. It's a bit like remortgaging the house ever upwards, hoping the value ever goes ever up, and at some point the value flatlines and then turns and you get into negative equity. So the borrowing number is a key focus. We have to cut wasteful spending, of which there's vast, vast amounts, tens and tens and tens of billions, cut daft regulation. That will then start to trigger some growth. Only then can you achieve what we call performance-related tax cuts, when we show we can cut spending, because that's what the markets want to know. And, you know, yes, you've got the fiscal rules, but they never seem to be met, and they constantly get pushed out. And at some point, you have to say, stop spending a lot more than you're earning, start cutting spending, get some growth back into the UK economy.
11: Reform UK's deputy leader Richard Tice speaking to Bloomberg's Guy Johnson and Anna Edwards there. Now, we have that election coming up tomorrow in Makerfield, which he called the most consequential in a century. Now, there are 14 candidates, and in alphabetical order, they are Jake Austin from the Liberal Democrats, Count Binface from the Count Binface Party, Andy Burnham from the Labour and Co-opted Party, Dan Clark from the Libertarian Party, John Dyer, who's an independent, Ed Gemmell from the Climate Party, Paul Guild from the Independent, Howling Lord Hope from the official Monster Raving Looning Party, Rob Kenyon from Reform UK, Rob Pownall, who's running as independent, Rebecca Shepherd from Restore Britain, Sarah Wakefield, the Green Party, Peter Ward from Rejoining You and Michael Winstanley from the Conservative Unionist Party.
9: Okay, so that's going to be a very important by-election. We will have all the results for you and analysis, of course, on Friday when we get them. But I've been talking about Thursday being the two Andy's day because it's going to be Bank of England decision day. That's Andrew Bailey. And then what happens with Andy Burnham and all of those challenges, political challenges, rivals for that seat in Makerfield that will give them one person a seat in Westminster and maybe one person the opportunity to challenge Keir Starmer. Okay, so that's one of our big interviews. I mean, I think, yeah, speaking to Richard Tice of Reform UK today, but there are plenty of other things that we've got to think about today, not least the markets. So we've got a stock sell-off, it seems, actually kind of a disappointing day in Europe with the Xetra DAX down by 0.5%. Stock futures for the Nasdaq up 0.6%. It's been about really a day about cooling oil prices, although we see a bit of a reversal for Brent crude futures now ticking higher, $79.27, so up by 0.4%. But actually, mostly the markets are focused on the Federal Reserve and what Kevin Warsh is going to say, how he's going to frame the battle with inflation in the United States. As we know that there are so many political pressures on the Fed, it's going to be hugely important.
11: Well, now, a brief look at our top stories. Bloomberg News has seen a near final draft of the 14-point deal between the United States and Iran that's due to be signed on Friday. The Memorandum of Understanding outlines a range of significant financial incentives for Tehran. They include allowing Iran to sell oil immediately, tapping a $300 billion development fund, and eventually unlocking frozen assets. Bloomberg's Middle East correspondent Abir Abu Omar explains some of the other elements in the draft deal.
4: An end to the war on all fronts, including in Lebanon. There's an explicit clause there that says an end to the war in Lebanon, so we'll have to wait and see what Israel's response to that is. A final agreement of a 60-day negotiation period, essentially on Iran's nuclear program. That is the negotiation or the tactical negotiation that will take place over the next 60 days after the MOU is signed. And then some other things that we've talked about in the past 2 months or so, and that is lifting the naval blockade by the US over the next 30 days.
11: Abir Abu Omar there saying the final signing ceremony is set to take place in Switzerland. US Vice President J.D. Vance is expected to head the American delegation, while Iran will likely be represented by its parliament speaker. That is our top story today, Caroline.
9: Yeah, absolutely. Coming up in the next part of Bloomberg Daybreak Europe, we are going to be speaking to Bloomberg opinion columnist Rosa Prince. She always frames things so well, thinking about the political situation. Despite all the turbulence here in the UK in terms of politics, it's still highly unusual to see a UK Prime Minister with such a mandate under such pressure. Keir Starmer could well be gone within a matter of weeks or months. This is Bloomberg.
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6: ABC News, I'm Dave Packer. President Trump at the G7 continuing to tout his agreement with Iran, but officials in Washington are waiting to hear more. Republican Senator John Thune.
7: I think we're all hoping to get more information, more detail about that. I expect that will be forthcoming.
6: A fast-spreading wildfire in Washington State's Spokane County has now charged over 200 acres charred there. The FBI revealing a plot targeting UFC fight night held at the White House. The FBI arresting at least five suspects. Their alleged plan calling for explosive drones and snipers targeting top government officials and wealthy spectators. Primaries in several states Tuesday in the closely watched Georgia Senate primary. The AP projecting Congressman Mike Collins defeated first-time candidate Derek Dooley, advancing to face incumbent Democratic Senator John Ossoff. The Supreme Court of Brazil has convicted Eduardo Bolsonaro, son of former President Jair Bolsonaro, of attempting to solicit interference from the Trump administration in his father's coup plot trial. This is ABC.
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16: I would say what we've seen in the sort of imprimatur that Trump 1.0 left is a preference for minilateralism and bilateral deals, with the emphasis on deal, rather than some of the maxilateral agreements that we had, right? The architecture of the WTO, etc. And so we've seen this penchant for the president really come to life in the second term of this preference to make deals that are of mutual benefit, but of maximum benefit for the American people. So I think that's still the narrative that he's couching this in. Of course, this is taking place against the backdrop of the G7. So, of course, our traditional allies that are present there, be it Europeans, be it Japan, are also going to be wondering the extent to which this diplomatic round will lead to lasting peace and therefore a cessation to inflation for these economies.
31: Given the black swan that has been dealt to the global economy with this war in Iran, the U.S. economy seems better than good, doesn't it? It seems like people have jobs, they're spending money. I don't know. Inflation's an issue, but most people are dealing with it. How do you think about that?
16: Well, Paul, thanks. I would say black swan, maybe not. If you go back to Donald Rumsfeld.
31: Okay.
16: You know, there are known unknowns, there are unknown unknowns, and this was probably a known unknown, right? We called this last summer after Operation Hammer, and I think probably some people in the United States underestimated the extent to which oil could be held at the price where it is.
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9: It is 9:40 a.m. here in the City of London. Good morning, I'm Caroline Hepke. So looking at European markets, Stoxx 600 down 0.1%, Zetra DAX seeing a decline of 0.5%. This, even as we see US markets rising, the Nasdaq up by 0.5% this morning. You did also see the MSCI Asia Pacific Index up by about 0.4%, 0.5%. But it's a little bit bumpy. I mean, if you look yesterday, for example, the Stoxx Index of semiconductor shares fell by 5.7%. And you also saw a Nasdaq decline. So it's back and forth in terms of the AI gains. I mean, SpaceX, for example, continues to see gains pre-market today. But that's also perhaps because everything is still hanging on the Federal Reserve. The decision on interest rates, okay, no change expected today, but it's going to be about the communication from Kevin Warsh, the first of his press conferences. He's only been in the job a matter of weeks, but we haven't heard from him for a little while. How he frames the decision today and the future is just going to be massively important for bond markets. 10-year Treasury yields are flat, 4.44%. This is the dollar is also flat. Oil prices are starting to tick higher again. We still saw a big decline, something like 15% in four sessions, but now we trade at $79.46 for Brent crude futures. That's a look at the markets. Let's get you more on what's going on around the world. Here's James Walcock in London. Good morning.
17: Good morning.
11: Iran is set to receive broad financial incentives as part of its agreement with the United States. That's according to a copy of the deal seen by Bloomberg. If signed, Iran will be able to sell oil immediately and tap a $300 billion development fund. Here in the UK, the government says a Russian warship fired warning shots near a British yacht just outside of territorial waters. No injuries or damage were reported, and the UK is treating the matter as an isolated incident. And US Defence Secretary Pete Hegseth is expected to push NATO allies to spend more on their militaries at a meeting later this week. European countries have been bracing for drastic cuts to the military assets the US would send to the continent's rescue during a war or crisis. Those are some of our global news stories, Caroline.
9: Thank you so much for that, James. Now, let's think about what's happening here in the UK. Nigel Farage's Reform Party, currently ahead in national opinion polls, is facing a challenge from a new right-wing rival, Restore Britain. It's led by, actually, a former Reform MP, Rupert Lowe. The party has attracted the attention also of ex-owner Elon Musk. With a closely watched by-election taking place tomorrow in the north of England in the constituency of Makerfield, questions are growing about whether Restore could split, actually, the right-wing votes. Let's bring in Bloomberg opinion columnist Rosa Prince, who's been writing about Restore's role in this contest and joins us now. Good to see you, Rosa. Look, this is a pretty unusual moment. We've only recently kind of accepted, come to terms with the idea that it's not really a two-party, you know, dominated system here in Britain, that it's lots of smaller parties. And this really is a pretty far right party, even further right than Reform UK, that does seem to be gaining some traction. Talk us through what this means for Reform UK, also for the Conservatives. There were doubts about whether Rupert Lowe, this one MP, had actually much of a party behind him.
17: Yeah, and this, he only registered Restore as a political party in March, so it's a brand new party. And already, I think it took a lot of people by surprise by how fast and how far it's gone. It's already polling this week. We had a poll showing 4% in opinion polls. Doesn't sound like much, but from a standing start in March, that's huge. And in this very important by-election that's being held tomorrow, he's polling around 7 or 8%, which does eat into, as you say, Reform UK's territory. When you've got a multiple party system where a lot of parties are polling around 15, 20%, 8% suddenly begins to seem quite a substantial figure. Now, what's fueling that are two things. One is social media. Restore have a great social media game, much better than Reform, partly because this chap Rupert Lowe, who fell out with Nigel Farage rather spectacularly, is being backed by people like Elon Musk, but not just him. Also, Tucker Carlson has had him on his show, the American right-wing commentator. He's sort of being championed by a lot of these MAGA people in the States. And then that's kind of coming around here in the UK with people, a lot of young men who are online, who aren't really into traditional news, who are getting their opinions from social media, really are falling behind Restore. And that is a threat to Reform. As you say, Reform are pretty much on the right. They're an anti-immigration party founded originally out of the ashes of Brexit. But Restore take that a step further. Rupert Lowe has said he's not worried about being considered racist. He's talked about deporting immigrants, even immigrants who have been here for quite a long time. So it does shake things up on the right there.
9: I mean, that is very new, isn't it? And I was thinking about this earlier and so found Rupert Lowe's ex post from the 29th of May. I don't believe we should import millions of Pakistanis and Indians to do jobs that unemployed Brits should be doing. If that makes me a racist, then so be it. That is the quote.
17: Yeah, and we have had some pretty racist, actually, riots going on in the last couple of weeks in response to some horrific attacks that have taken place, committed by, in one case, a second-generation Sikh, in another case, an asylum seeker who did have leave to remain. But the response has been really whipped up by parties such as Restore. And my fear is that that pushes Reform also to the right. We've seen some quite, I want to say, rabble-rousing tweets and messages from Nigel Farage himself, because he's worried about this. He doesn't want to be outflanked on the right. So it sort of almost shifts the centre of gravity in that direction.
11: So we've got this changing political landscape, this attention economy, this kind of far more energised, polarised politics. enter in the Labour government. And the reason why everyone is paying so much attention to this by-election, where there are only sort of 70, 80,000 voters, is it might be the pathway to a certain Andy Burnham to challenge Keir Starmer. Why are Labour toying with this idea, and what might it mean for them?
17: Well, I think that obviously no political party wants to lose a general election. We don't need to have a general election for 3 years, but Labour have been doing pretty badly for the 2 years of they've been in office. But a lot of MPs say this election is even more important for the reasons we've just been discussing. They see their threat as not the sort of traditional swing back to a mainstream Conservative party, but something that would turn Britain in a very different direction, going down that kind of MAGA journey. And they want someone who can beat reform, beat restore. And they see that Andy Burnham is potentially that man. So that is why this by-election, where he will have a route back into Parliament from where he could challenge Keir Starmer, has become so important. Really a historic moment, actually.
9: Yes. I was reading the think tank, the Institute for Government, writing about transition, about the transition from Keir Starmer, if it does happen, to the new leader, presumably Andy Burnham, and we don't know, that

0: He doesn't know all that well a lot of the cabinet. Now, one of the things that really upset the Starmer government was being unable to take his MPs, his lawmakers with him when he needed to do difficult stuff like welfare reform. It might be helpful for Andy Burnham to have a month or so back in Parliament to really forge those relationships that will make him a stronger Prime Minister. Now, unfortunately for me and perhaps for Andy Burnham and perhaps yeah. the Institute for Government, is that Wes Streeting, who also fancies a challenge, has last night said that he will trigger a contest if Burnham wins as soon as next week.
1: Okay, that's really interesting. The last comment that I do also want to include in this is the Social Market Foundation issue with this local by-election, that they have done analysis and found a lot more misinformation, which I think is also one that we should fold into this conversation. Rosa, thank you so much for being with us. That is Bloomberg opinion columnist Rosa Prince. Thank you.
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9: Abby Yoder, U.S. equity strategist at J.P. Morgan Private Bank. Abby, I mean, it's interesting, right? We have the one big beautiful bill which sets up carrots and sticks for investments. Certainly chip makers are starting to build fabs. I mean, isn't that a success story?
10: Yeah, I mean, I think, well, actually, when you look at price action, you know, the S&P is close to its all-time high. The equal weight is at an all-time high, and industrials are at an all-time high. And I think you speak to exactly that, right? Like, the structural tailwinds behind them, whether it's AI, whether it is, you know, reindustrialization more broadly in the U.S., right, just reshoring manufacturing, having that incentive from the One Beautiful Bill Act to, you know, immediately expense CapEx, particularly in the U.S., has brought a lot of money back to the U.S., and obviously the industrials are going to benefit from that.
11: When do financials start playing along?
10: You know, we've been highlighting that as, you know, one of our favorite ways to think about this reopening trade, right? And you saw a lot of that, particularly the consumer finance name, do really well because you have this easing of credit concerns as it relates to the war, right? But also the large cap banks, right? I think the credit concerns were also weighing on them. And particularly if you get the curve steepening, that would be a net benefit, right? Because on the short end of the curve, you've got some more deposit competition for the financials that could ease if you see that steepening.
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1: Good morning, it's 9:53 a.m. here in the City of London. I'm Caroline Hepker. So we're looking ahead to the Federal Reserve's interest rate decision today. Decision at 7 p.m, no change expected for rates, but it's about whether there is a change to the bias, the language around the bias in the policy statement, and whether actually a cut is next, whether that language is removed or not. And then from the press conference at 7:30 p.m, it will be the first where bond markets get to see Kevin Warsh up close and how he frames assumes the inflation challenge for the Federal Reserve. This after we got the UK inflation data. Actually, it wasn't as hot as we had expected. It came

0: came in at 2.8%. In terms of 10-year Treasury yields, they are flat right now, 4.43. I mean, frankly, the day feels a little bit sluggish ahead of the Fed rate decision. European stocks nudging higher, about a tenth of 1%. Zetra DAX down by 0.4% this morning. We did earlier on in the session see a continued cooling of oil prices, but they've just ticked a bit higher. Brent crude futures now are up by 0.3%, $79.18. We had seen a rapid decline over four sessions of Brent crude futures, down by about 15%, but there's still trepidation about whether you really will see the Strait of Hormuz actually reopened on Friday. Those are the markets. That's the data, James.
1: Let's take a look at some stocks on the move today in Europe. I'm James Alcock with Caroline Hepke, and we are joined by Bloomberg's breaking news editor, Louise Moon. Louise, BMW are stalling again today in the market. Why?
2: So they have issued essentially quite a surprising downgrade, and a big one at that as well. There's just 1 month into them having a new CEO, so kind of demonstrates the huge task at hand for him. So margins, they have forecast as low as 1% from 6%, and they're also planning additional cost savings beyond those that they have already announced. So details of those cost savings are unclear. So there's obviously a question there as to whether that could result in job cuts. But as I say, details unclear, but additional cost savings. They expect all of this to weigh on their business in the second half. And essentially, they're saying that the main reasons for this are, one, the impact of the Middle East, but two, weak China demand. China is its biggest market, and there's a whole host of reasons. You know, there's the changing Chinese consumer, there's also the rise of and the ongoing long-term rise of local brands. So yeah, weaker China demand for BMW there, showing this change in forecast is showing the huge toll both of those elements are taking on BMW. It had been viewed as better positioned than rivals, but this latest data or statement this morning essentially showing that resilience hasn't been enough to shield it from what has been quite a long ongoing shift in the European autos industry. So shares slumped as much as 12%. One analyst called it a wake-up call for the auto industry.
0: Okay, so that on BMW. What about the shipping giant Hapag-Lloyd rising there? Looks like deals news.
2: Yeah, well, potential deals news. So shares up as much as 6.1%, and then they paired that slightly in morning trading. There's been a report that the Italian billionaire owner of Mediterranean Shipping Company, he's inquired with shareholders about buying a stake in Hapag-Lloyd. So all very potential, and any potential approach, if he does that, would face obstacles. There's two other anchor investors. They're bound by an agreement that has recently been extended through to 2030. So a few hurdles to get through if that approach were to happen. But it is boosting shares. Shares have been largely flat since April. They rose quite significantly at the start of the Iran war, and then they declined. So it's giving a bit of impetus behind those shares this morning.
1: And AO World apparently giving the UK government the whole music treatment. Tell us more.
2: Well, so yeah, this is the mid-cap stock, the electronics retailer. Bit of a mixed one. So initially looks quite positive, hitting what they're saying is record profits. They sold far more TVs because of the World Cup. So looks quite positive at first glance, but actually shares falling as much as 4.2% this morning. Part of that could be profit taking. They had been trading at higher levels recently, but it's also potentially an example of kind of the real world impact of all this energy price shock, of everything that is going on and the impact on the consumer. They flagged an uncertain, in their words, backdrop in their kind of look ahead section of their statement this morning, and also flagged rising input costs. It's the type of company that's very exposed to consumer sentiment, obviously. It sells a lot of big ticket items, so any changing in consumer behaviour will really impact AO World. So despite the good numbers that they cited this morning, looking ahead, there's potentially a lot of uncertainty, and that's impacting shares in morning trading.
0: Okay, good stuff. And thank you very much, Louise, for bringing us up to speed with all of the stock movers today. So that is Bloomberg's breaking news editor, Louise Moon. You can get conversations like this one by subscribing to Stock Movers Reports. They're 5-minute audio reports on the biggest winners and losers in the stock market throughout the trading day. Just subscribe on Stock Movers on Apple Podcasts, Spotify, or anywhere else you listen. So in terms of the markets, well, it's all eyes on the Fed later, isn't it? I mean, Riksbank, Bank of England, tomorrow. It's about that central bank move, isn't it?
1: Yeah, exactly. Well, and also, I mean, we are looking at what's most read on the terminal, and everyone is keen to read what is actually in the detail of this 14-point plan that the US are hopefully signing with Iran on the Friday, because it does show that there is some surprising details, especially around the $300 billion redevelopment fund. Anyway... Yeah. That is us here on Bloomberg Daybreak Europe with me and Caroline Hepke in London. And for our London audience, Bloomberg Brief with Bonnie Quinn is up next. And for our listeners in the US and elsewhere, Bloomberg Daybreak starts right now.
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5: From the Bloomberg Interactive Brokers Studios, this is Bloomberg Daybreak for Wednesday, June 17th. Coming up today.
6: The U.S. and Iran move closer to signing a deal with major financial incentives for Tehran.
5: Primary runoffs in Georgia lead to mixed results for Trump-backed candidates.
6: The Fed gets set to make its first policy decision under new chair Kevin Warsh.
5: And SpaceX passes Amazon to become the fifth largest stock in the world.
7: Five people now arrested in the alleged plot to attack that UFC match in the White House. And Florida's alligator Alcatraz shuts down. I'm John Tucker. Those stories straight ahead.
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10: Good morning, I'm Nathan Hager.
5: And I'm Karen Moscow. In U.S. stock index futures, they are mixed this morning. S&P futures up 0.2%, up 12 points. Dow futures, little change to lower. NASDAQ futures up 0.6%, up 198 points. 10-year Treasury yield 4.43%, and NYMEX crude oil's at $76.26 a barrel, up 0.25%. Nathan.
10: Karen, details are still emerging as the U.S. and Iran prepare to formally sign their interim peace deal on Friday. A near-final draft of the Memorandum of Understanding shows Iran is set to receive sanctions waivers that will allow it to sell oil immediately, with other financial incentives deferred. Bloomberg Middle East correspondent Abir Abu Omar has the key takeaways from the 14-point draft.
11: First of all, an end to the war on all fronts. The U.S. will take back its troops from around the region over the next 30 days and remove the naval blockade on the Strait of Hormuz. Iran has agreed to do the same. But then perhaps some of the most sticking contention points in this MOU include what the U.S. says would be the unblocking of frozen assets for Iran. It didn't give a specified time period for that. The lifting of the oil sanctions as well. That's another point that the United States has made in this MOU.
10: Bloomberg's Abir Abu Omar reporting there from Dubai. President Trump says there's one key takeaway from the agreement.
12: Iran will never have a nuclear weapon. That's what it says. It won't have one to buy, to develop. They will not have a nuclear weapon. And I would say that's about 99.9% of what I wanted.
10: President Trump made those comments as heard right here on Bloomberg Radio at the G7 meetings in France. The president scheduled to hold a news conference at 10:30 a.m. Wall Street time, and we will bring that to you live here on Bloomberg Radio and on the Bloomberg Business App.
5: Nathan, Democratic Massachusetts Senator Elizabeth Warren is blasting President Trump's decision to go to war in the first place. And Warren spoke on Bloomberg's Balance of Power.
13: America has spent literally tens of billions of dollars halfway around the world. 14 American service members have died. Uncounted numbers of people in the Middle East have died. And Donald Trump still can't explain how one family in America is any better off.
5: And you can catch the entire interview with Massachusetts Senator Elizabeth Warren on our new video hub, available on the Bloomberg Business App and always on Bloomberg.com.
10: All right, Karen, let's get now to the latest primary results across the country. Voters headed to polls in four states and the District of Columbia. The biggest races to watch were two runoffs in Georgia, where President Trump's endorsement led to mixed results. In the Republican Senate race, Trump-backed Congressman Mike Collins defeated former University of Tennessee football coach Derek Dooley by an 11-point margin, 55.5% to 44.5%. Collins says he's ready for the fight ahead in November.
14: And y'all know what the mission is. It's to put a Republican in that seat and get rid of that John Ossoff in November. Return this seat to the people of Georgia.
10: And Mike Collins will go on to face Democrat John Ossoff in a race that could decide control of the Senate in November.
5: Meanwhile, Nathan, in the governor's race, President Trump's favored candidate, Lieutenant Governor Burt Jones, lost to billionaire Rick Jackson 52.7 to 47.4%.
15: Tonight, you made your voice heard loud and clear. Tonight, we did more than win a runoff. Tonight, we proved the people of Georgia are in charge.
5: And Rick Jackson spent more than $100 million of his own money in one of the most expensive primary races for governor in U.S. history. He'll face former Atlanta Mayor Keisha Lance Bottoms in the general election. Georgia Democratic Senator Raphael Warnock joined Bloomberg's David Gura and gave his thoughts on the upcoming Peach State election.
16: It's a purple state, so you got to convince, all kinds of people to vote for you. I did it five times in Georgia in less than 3 years. It's doable. Of course, I'm rooting for my brother, John Ossoff, and I think he will do well against whomever they put up. I think Keisha Lance Bottoms will do well in this election.
5: And Georgia Senator Raphael Warnock, catch the full conversation on Bloomberg this weekend, starting at 7 a.m. Wall Street time each Saturday and Sunday on Bloomberg Radio and Bloomberg Television.
10: Well, Karen, it was also a historic primary night in Washington, D.C. For the first time in 36 years, Democrats picked a nominee for delegate to Congress who's not Eleanor Holmes Norton. Councilmember Robert White ran away with that nomination with 63.2% of the vote. The 89-year-old Norton decided not to run again after 18 terms, and they're still counting the votes in the D.C. mayor's race with 64% of ballots counted. Janice Lewis-George leads Kenyon McDuffie 52.8 to 36.6%. The race will move to additional rounds of counting if no one wins more than 50% of that vote. Lewis-George is a self-described Democratic socialist, and President Trump's threatened a new federal takeover of the district if she wins the mayor's race.
5: Well, and some other key races to watch, Nathan. Trump-backed Congressman Barry Moore won the Republican runoff for Alabama's open Senate seat with 55.8% of the vote. He defeated former Navy SEAL Jared Hudson and will face Democrat Everett West. He won the Democratic primary with 54.6%. In California, Democratic State Senator Aisha Wahab has advanced to a runoff in the special election for former Congressman Eric Swalwell's open House seat. With 82% of votes counted, Wahab is 42.4%. The runoff to fill the remainder of Swalwell's term will be held on August 18th.
10: And in Oklahoma, Karen, Trump-backed Republican Kevin Hearn ran away with the nomination for the Senate seat left open by Homeland Security Secretary Mark Wayne Mullen with 69.8% of the vote. Hearn will face whoever wins a Democratic runoff between Nikayla Jasmine Thomas and Jim Priest. Meanwhile, the Republican governor's race in Oklahoma is headed for a runoff of its own. Gettner Drummond has 26.3% of the vote, while President Trump's favored candidate, Mike Mazie, has 26%. The winner will face State House Minority Leader Cindy Munson in November.
5: Let's turn to the economy now, Nathan. The Federal Reserve makes its first policy decision under new chairman Kevin Warsh. No change in policy is expected, and Bloomberg's Michael McKee has a preview.
17: Investors know the plot today. They're waiting to see how the new leading man performs. Do we see Kevin Warsh's influence in today's communications, and how does he handle the news conference? The central bankers aren't going to change interest rates, and they'll make minor tweaks to their economic forecasts. Expect the statement's easing bias to disappear, although a number of other Fed officials were already pushing for that. Look to the dot plot, though. It's forecast to show no rate cuts in 2026 anymore. But even more interesting will be whether Warsh, a dot plot critic, submits a dot. And then how he explains not only that, but what he wants to do in terms of communications and Fed operations. Above all, Global Wall Street wants to know what he'll have to say about President Trump's influence on him and his policy views. Michael McKee, Bloomberg Radio.
5: All right, Michael, thank you. Now, please join us for special coverage on Bloomberg Surveillance. The Fed decides. It starts at 1:30 p.m. Wall Street time on Bloomberg Radio, Bloomberg Television, and the Bloomberg Business app.
10: Now, once again, a stock to watch in the pre-market, Karen, is SpaceX. Those shares are on the rise once again, right now up 3.5% in early trading. Elon Musk's company has now overtaken Amazon to become the fifth largest in the world. The story from Bloomberg's Charlie Pellett.
18: SpaceX was up for a third day with its post-IPO rally reaching 49%. Walter Todd is president of Greenwood Capital.
19: SpaceX, to me, with the IPO on Friday, is kind of the culmination of this just massive market rally that we've had, particularly in technology and the semiconductors. And now SpaceX, over a three-day period, adding roughly another $1 trillion to the market cap.
18: SpaceX now has a market value of $2.65 trillion, roughly $8 billion higher than Amazon. In New York, Charlie Pellett, Bloomberg Radio.
5: Time now for a look at some of the other stories making news in New York and around the world. And for that, we're joined by Bloomberg's John Tucker. John, good morning.
20: And good morning, Karen. Authorities say the FBI disrupted a plot targeting the UFC event at the White House this past weekend. Five people are now in custody. Here's Secret Service Deputy Director Matt Quinn.
21: I'd say it was unique due to the numbers involved, the level of planning involved. Thankfully, our Advanced Threat Interdiction Unit got on top of it very early.
20: Officials say multiple suspects in multiple states were involved. The U.S. has emptied the immigration detention camp in the Florida Everglades known as Alligator Alcatraz. The state of Florida spent hundreds of millions of dollars on a high-profile facility to support President Trump's mass deportation agenda. In Albania, demonstrators continue their third week of the Flamingo Revolution protests. It was initially a protest against a planned luxury development on an environmentally sensitive stretch of coastline tied to President Trump's son-in-law, Jared Kushner. It's now expanded to include calls for the country's prime minister to resign. And finally, the ratings are in.
22: Bedlam here at the Garden! They can't believe it!
20: The Knicks' victory over the Spurs drew a massive audience of 20.6 million viewers per game for the finals. It was the most watched NBA finals since 1998. Viewership more than doubled compared to last year. Global News 24 hours a day, whenever you want it, with Bloomberg News Now. I'm John Tucker. This is Bloomberg. Karen.
5: All right, John, thank you. Time now for the Bloomberg Sports Update. It's brought to you by Flushing Bank, a division of Ocean First Bank. And here's John Stashower. John, good morning.
23: Good morning, Karen. The stars were out in day six of the World Cup. There's no bigger star than Lionel Messi. Played his first World Cup at age 18. He's playing his record sixth at age 38. Says it'll be his last. And all Messi did in Argentina's 3-0 win over Algeria was score all three for the defending champs. Messi has now scored 16 goals in his World Cup career. Kylian Mbappe has scored 14. He's only 27 years old. The French star scored a pair at MetLife Stadium in France's 3-1 win over Senegal. Norway's Erling Haaland scored 16 goals in qualifying games. He scored two in Norway's 4-1 rout of Iraq. First ever World Cup game for Jordan was a 3-1 loss to Austria. At the stadium, Yankee bats were alive. 16 hits, four home runs. The rookie Spencer Jones, followed by the 20th of the year for Ben Rice. Paul Goldschmidt left the yard, so did Jose Caballero. A 12-2 Yankee rout of the White Sox, and now a 2.5 game lead on Tampa Bay. Rays lost to the Dodgers 1-0, the only run, a Shohei Ohtani homer. Mets lost to Cincinnati 5-3. Nationals, a 6-4 win over Kansas City. Red Sox lost to Toronto 6-1. John Tortorella took over coaching the Vegas Golden Knights late in the season and coached them to the Stanley Cup final, but he won't return as their coach next season. U.S. Open tees off tomorrow. Shinnecock Hills in Southampton. Open courses often bring the best players in the world to their knees. When Brooks Koepka won the Open at Shinnecock 8 years ago, his winning score was 1 over par. Here's Rory McIlroy.
24: The best championship test in the country. I think it it tests all aspects of the game. Driving, iron play, you need to have your wits about you around the greens.
23: McIlroy, Koepka, and Scotty Scheffler all with early morning tea times tomorrow. John Stashower, Bloomberg Sports. Karen, you can...
5: All right, John, thank you. S&P futures up 0.1%, up about 11 points. Dow futures, little change. NASDAQ futures up 0.6%, up 190 points. 10-year Treasury yield, 4.43%. And NYMEX crude oil up 0.1% at $76.15 a barrel.
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10: Good morning, I'm Nathan Hager. As the U.S. and Iran get closer to signing their interim peace deal at the end of this week, more details are emerging about the financial incentives Tehran could be in line for to reopen the Strait of Hormuz. President Trump says it won't include U.S. money.
12: We are not investing any money. We have no obligation to invest any money in Iran.
10: Well, that was President Trump alongside Qatar's emir at the G7 summit in France yesterday. Joining us from the gathering this morning in Evian is Bloomberg Washington correspondent Tyler Kendall. And of course, Tyler, we've obtained a draft copy of the 14-point plan to get the strait reopened. Tell us more about the financial incentives and how significant they could be. Good morning.
1: Hey, Nathan. Good morning. Well, under this draft deal seen by Bloomberg News, which isn't final yet, but is believed to be in the final stages, Iran would basically be able to immediately sell its oil to market after the deal is signed. It outlines that the Treasury Department will issue waivers for those sanctions on Iranian crude that have been in place. Now, the U.S. has been saying that any such financial relief would be conditioned, that benefits would accrue over time based off of Iran's performance related to this deal, if it takes those steps to reopen the strait, if it takes steps to curb its nuclear program. But this does appear to be an immediate financial benefit that Iran can reap. The other financial benefit, as you heard and mentioned earlier, was that we're expecting this deal will include a $300 billion, what's being called a development fund, with the financing being provided by the U.S. and Gulf allies in a bid to help Iran rebuild. We're still waiting for some more clarity on that, but some significant financial benefits, but this is being viewed as perhaps a carrot more than a stick to try to get Iran to make some significant concessions when it comes to its nuclear program and what is expected to be a second phase of negotiations.
10: Tyler, do we have a sense of how G7 allies could take this agreement? And I know how you talk to lawmakers in Washington on a daily basis. How is it likely to be received in the nation's capital as well?
1: That's a good question. It's going to depend on which lawmakers we're talking about at this point. Many Republicans, by and large, say that they're in favor of the president reaching a diplomatic solution because they can get this so that they can get the Strait of Hormuz opened. And they're banking on the U.S. being able to get some pretty significant concessions related to Iran's nuclear program. The U.S. has repeatedly said that any finalized deal must include the retrieval of Iran's highly enriched uranium, a moratorium on future enrichment, and also a stringent inspections regime. They're all very much in favor of that, but I think you'll start to hear some skepticism from some of those more hawkish members. President Trump yesterday alluded to one of them, saying that he has to talk to Senator Lindsey Graham, who has been very outspoken and pushing the president to perhaps take even more military action because he feels perhaps that could help get more concessions out of Iran. Here on the ground at the G7, there's been a lot of questions, I think it's fair to say, from leaders on exactly how this deal is going to work, in particular when it comes to the Strait of Hormuz. I caught up yesterday with the spokesperson for France's foreign ministry, a very high-ranking official here at the summit, as France is leading this summit. And he told me that until our allies see the finalized text, they get the information from the U.S. on exactly how this is going to be implemented, they're not going to be willing to deploy some really critical military assets, including minesweepers that are going to be essential to reopening the Strait of Hormuz.
10: Really appreciate this, Tyler, as always. Bloomberg Washington correspondent Tyler Kendall, part of our team covering the G7 Leader Summit in Evian, France. Karen.
5: Nathan, let's repeat some of our top stories. Trump-backed Republican Mike Collins defeated Derek Dooley in the runoff election for Senate in Georgia. Collins will face Democrat John Ossoff in November. President Trump's favored candidate for governor, Burt Jones, lost to billionaire Rick Jackson. The Fed is expected to hold rates steady in its first policy decision under new chair Kevin Warsh. It'll be an early test as rising inflation erodes Americans' purchasing power while President Trump pushes for lower borrowing costs. And SpaceX headed for a fourth day of gains after passing Amazon as the fifth largest publicly traded company in the world. Elon Musk's rocket AI company is now about $150 billion away from overtaking Microsoft's market value. More on those stories coming up.
2: Wednesday.
3: The Fed decides.
4: Presidents want lower rates, but Fed independence is up to the Fed.
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7: And what will Kevin Warsh say in his first news conference as Fed chair?
25: Arguably, the inner Kevin Warsh is a hawk.
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17: On a recent edition of the Odd Lots podcast, Joe Weisenthal and Tracy Alloway speak with Carmen Lee, CEO of Silicon Data and Compute Exchange, on her plan to build a futures market for compute.
32: Who is the type of buyer or the user of these instruments that might want to buy spot compute or very short-term, short-dated compute futures?
33: It's a great question. So the compute market right now for compute exchange, we have all our provider mostly are neo clouds around the world.
32: Okay.
33: That's one side. Another side is a big variety from AI startup. So even though they are startup, they spend millions of dollars on GPUs already. There are enterprises who are traditional businesses, but they are needing a node, two nodes, a few servers here and there for their inferencing or, I don't know, other deployment needs. They are providers. They are inferencing providers, right? They don't own GPUs, but they provide open source, open weights, model support for other use cases. So what's the big variety? Most North American firms, they do a variety of combination of contracts. Obviously, on-demand give you the most flexibility. You don't pay when you don't use it. However, you're also at the mercy of demand-supply curve at any given time. So translate to your price can go from $3 to $6 to $9, depends on demand-supply curve shifting. So that doesn't help when you can have a predictable margin. And also, in terms of scarce, you're not guaranteed for GPU resources for next hour or next month. So you see a lot of people shifting from on-demand to reserve, even forward contracts.
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5: And I'm Karen Moscow, and U.S. stock index futures and bonds are rising as investors await an interest rate decision from the Federal Reserve. We continue to watch shares of SpaceX up more than 3.5%. They're poised for a fourth straight day of gains. And we check the markets all day long here on Bloomberg. S&P futures up about 0.2%, up about 12 points. Dow futures are little changed. NASDAQ futures up 0.6%, or 191 points. The DAX in Germany is down 0.2%. 10-year Treasury up 2/32, yield 4.43%. Yield on the two-year, 4.04%. NYMEX crude oil is down 0.2%, down 17 cents at $75.88 a barrel. Brent is down 0.2% at $78.82. COMEX gold down 0.2%, down $8.20 at $4,346 an ounce. Bloomberg dollar spot index, little change. The euro, 1.1602 against the dollar. British pound, 1.3414. The yen at 160.19. Bitcoin, it's down 1.3%. at $64,900. That's a Bloomberg Business Flash. Now here's John Tucker with more on what's going on around the world. John.
2: And good morning, Karen. Iran would be allowed to start oil exports immediately under the interim deal with the U.S. and gain access to about $300 billion in economic development. The two sides plan to formally sign the Memorandum of Understanding tomorrow, Friday, in Switzerland. In his first meeting leading the Federal Reserve, Kevin Warsh is presiding over a Federal Open Market Committee where several participants have grown increasingly worried about stubborn inflation. Today's meeting comes as President Trump continues to press for lower borrowing costs. And law enforcement on the alert for attack drones as the World Cup games play out across the country. A White House official says the U.S. will have counter-drone technology at all 78 matches in the U.S. And Bloomberg Sports at the World Cup, France makes a statement in a 3-1 win over Senegal. Norway beats Iraq 4-1, and Lionel Messi gets a hat trick as Argentina defeats Algeria 3-0. Baseball, the Yankees, Nationals win, the Red Sox, Mets, and Orioles lose. Global news 24 hours a day and whenever you want it with Bloomberg News Now. I'm John Tucker, and this is Bloomberg.
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10: 524 on Wall Street. I'm Nathan Hager with Karen Moscow, checking the front pages live this morning with Bloomberg's Alexis Christophorus. More World Cup coverage from the Wall Street Journal, this having to do with the tourism around it. On the $4,500 hotel that gets you near the games, but the $85 extra it's going to take to get there, I'm guessing because of the public transit. Good morning, Alexis.
9: Ka-ching, ka-ching. Good morning, guys.
10: Seriously.
9: So, the World Cup's proven to be a windfall for some budget hotel chains that sit in the shadow of MetLife Stadium there in New Jersey, where 8 World Cup matches are being played, including the tournament's final on July 19th. So the Spring Hill by Marriott sits on the edge of an industrial park less than a mile away from the stadium. It's charging $4,500 a night the weekend of the World Cup final with a 2-night minimum. And that's a lot more than a lot of top tier 5-star hotels here in Manhattan. Mm-hmm. You do get free breakfast, but don't expect to be able to walk to the stadium. On match days, the hotel is offering a shuttle service, but it'll cost you $85 a person.
5: Well, you know, one way you can have money to splurge on the World Cup is by not paying for college, and you have an excuse here from the Boston Globe.
10: Tuition or a ticket, exactly.
5: Turns out fewer parents are expecting their kids to pursue a bachelor's degree, huh?
9: Yeah, so Massachusetts students are increasingly questioning whether a 4-year college degree is worth the high cost, and it seems like their parents are doing the same thing. There was a statewide survey recently commissioned by EdTrust Massachusetts. It found just 45% of parents of middle and high school students expect their child to pursue a bachelor's degree. That is down from 53% just 3 years ago. And the survey found sharp divides in college expectations based on family income, race, and the parents' education levels. But experts say, look, these findings, they mirror a broader national trend of growing skepticism about the value and affordability of higher education.
10: Well, I keep procrastinating to pay my daughter's fall tuition bill. Speaking of procrastination, tell us about this story in the Washington Post, Alexis.
9: I like how you did that one. So a journalist and college professor, Joseph Ferrari, he's been studying procrastination for 40 years, and he found that 20% of people are chronic procrastinators, meaning they habitually delay tasks to the point of causing discomfort for themselves and others. And he believes that anyone can be a procrastinator. It's not dependent on your gender, your age, your race. But his research has found certain jobs can be procrastination prone, such as corporate jobs where people get paid once or twice a month regardless. He says, by contrast, if you're an electrician, a plumber, a carpenter, if you don't work, you don't get paid. So how do you deal with procrastination? Ferrari suggests cognitive behavioral therapy. He also suggests that our culture should stop punishing people for being late and reward us for being early. He says, what if, for example, the government gave people a discount if they filed their taxes early? Just think about that.
5: Yeah. Well, he studied procrastination for 40 years. There's a joke there. Alexis Christophorus, thanks for checking the front pages for us this morning. Up next, the latest details on the deal between the U.S. and Iran. We have that and more coming up in our 5:30 news. First, a look at today's Bloomberg weather forecast.
0: Morning cloudiness will give way to sunshine. Temperatures will be 85 to 90 in the district in Baltimore this afternoon. We're partly cloudy, 70 to 75 tonight. Partly sunny, maybe a late day shower or thunderstorm tomorrow, breezy and hot, 90 to 95. Shower or thunderstorm tomorrow night, 70 to 75. Any showers end early on Friday, then clearing with a high of 85. I'm Rob Carolyn with your three-day forecast on Bloomberg 99.1.
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10: Coming up to 5:30 on Wall Street. Good morning. I'm Nathan Hager.
5: And I'm Karen Moscow. We are just about 4 hours away from the open of U.S. trading. Let's get you up to date on the news you need to know at this hour. Details are still emerging as the U.S. and Iran prepare to formally sign an interim peace deal on Friday. A near final draft of the 14-point memo, a copy of which was seen by Bloomberg News, shows Iran is set to receive sanctions waivers that allow it to sell oil immediately with other financial incentives deferred. We get more from Bloomberg Middle East reporter Abir Abu Omar.
1: Let me just run you through some of the clauses in this draft. An end to the war on all fronts, including in Lebanon. There's an explicit clause there that says an end to the war in Lebanon. So we'll have to wait and see what Israel's response to that is. A final agreement of a 60-day negotiation period, essentially on Iran's nuclear program, lifting the naval blockade by the U.S. over the next 30 days and for the U.S. to withdraw its troops over the next 30 days.
5: Bloomberg Middle East reporter Abir Abu Omar says, most importantly to the U.S., the agreement includes Iran never acquiring a nuclear weapon and neutralizing its enriched material.
10: Well, let's get back to this country, Karen, and turn to the latest primary races. In Georgia, Trump-backed Congressman Mike Collins won the Senate runoff against former football coach Derek Dooley, 55.5% to 45.5%.
11: To those that voted for me, those that didn't, those that might not quite know me yet, I'm going to work every single day to earn your trust, your support, and your vote.
10: That was Mike Dooley in his victory speech last night. Bloomberg government reporter Greg Giroux reports this sets up a competitive contest with Democratic incumbent Senator John Ossoff.
12: The big question, I think, for Collins will be, he was a very good candidate for a Republican primary in Georgia that favors Trump. But he showed some weakness against Derek Dooley in kind of the more populous Atlanta suburbs that are going to be a key area. He'll need to make some inroads in that area if he has any chance of defeating John Ossoff in the fall.
10: And that's Bloomberg government reporter Greg Giroux.
5: Nathan, in the Republican runoff for governor, President Trump's favored candidate, Lieutenant Governor Burt Jones, lost to billionaire Rick Jackson, 52.7% to 47.4%. Jackson will face former Atlanta Mayor Keisha Lance Bottoms in the general election.
10: In Washington, D.C., Karen, Robert White ran away with the Democratic nomination to succeed Eleanor Holmes Norton as the district's non-voting delegate to Congress. White took 63.2% of the vote. The D.C. mayor's race is still too close to call, with Janice Lewis-George leading with 52.8%. Lewis George is a Democratic socialist, and President Trump has threatened a federal takeover of the city if she wins.
5: In some other key races, Nathan, Trump-backed Republican Kevin Hearn won a landslide in the race for Homeland Security Secretary Mark Wayne Mullen's open Senate seat in Oklahoma. He took 69.8% of the vote. The Republican runoff for Senate in Alabama goes to Trump-endorsed Congressman Barry Moore with 55.8%. And in the special election for former Congressman Eric Swalwell's district in California, Aisha Wahab advanced to an August 18th runoff with 42.4% of the vote.
10: Let's turn to the economy now, Karen. The Federal Reserve makes its first policy decision today under new chairman Kevin Warsh. Eric Van Nostrand is chief investment officer at Lazard Asset Management.
13: So I think the Fed's job right now is as hard as it's been. Now, I expect certainly a less hawkish, a less tightening-oriented statement than we would have gotten in the absence of the peace deal. But I do think Chairman Warsh is going to remind the world that he is, in his heart, someone who cares a lot about inflation, even if that was less apparent while he was in the running for the job.
10: That's Lazard's Eric Van Nostrand. We invite you to join us for special coverage on Bloomberg Surveillance. The Fed decides. It starts at 1:30 p.m. Wall Street time on Bloomberg Radio, Bloomberg Television, and the Bloomberg Business App.
5: In company news, Nathan, SpaceX shares rising once again. They're up more than 3% this morning. Elon Musk's rocket and AI company has overtaken Amazon in value to become the fifth largest stock in the world. Sean McGuire follows the company for Sequoia Capital.
4: We're in a generational transition of cloud from kind of legacy CPU-based jobs to AI cloud. I strongly believe that SpaceX AI is the best in the world at building this next generation of AI clouds. Like, not even close. An order of magnitude better at building terrestrial compute in this AI era than anyone else.
5: And Sequoia Capital partner Sean McGuire, SpaceX has rallied about 49% since going public. 5:33 on Wall Street. Let's bring in John Tucker with more on what else is going on in New York and around the world. John, good morning.
2: Good morning, Karen. The Justice Department now charging five people in connection with the alleged plot to attack President Trump's UFC fight Sunday on the White House lawn. Law enforcement paint them as a ragtag group of disgruntled men with violent tendencies and easy access to weapons. Matt Quinn is deputy director at the Secret Service.
6: Look, it was a serious threat. We take all threats of a large nature very seriously, and we investigate them until we can validate 100% that it's no longer a threat.
2: It's not clear if they actually had the means to carry out an attack. President Trump says he will not be going forward with Jay Clayton's nomination to be permanent director of the National Intelligence until Jamie McDonald has been approved to be the U.S. Attorney for the Southern District of New York. In a Truth Social post this morning, Trump says in the meantime, Bill Pulte will remain as the acting director of National Intelligence. The Trump administration further gutting the Department of Education, moving oversight of special education and civil rights to other agencies. Let's get more from Washington and Bloomberg's Amy Morris.
14: Oversight of civil rights in schools is moving to the Department of Justice. Special education programs will shift to the Department of Health and Human Services. This is part of Secretary Linda McMahon's efforts to shut down the Education Department, which includes cutting jobs and closing offices. Disability advocates argue that moving special ed to HHS will impact special needs students. Others are worried that shifting civil rights and student privacy to DOJ will leave them vulnerable to political influence. In Washington, Amy Morris, Bloomberg Radio.
2: A 23-year-old man was taken into custody in Philadelphia yesterday, hours after a fatal shooting prompted a Wilmington, Delaware hospital into lockdown and forced employees to barricade themselves inside rooms. One person was killed, another injured in the shooting. An investigation determined the shooting was a targeted, isolated incident. And the Knicks championship clinching Game 5 victory in the NBA Finals averaged 24.5 million viewers. That set an NBA ratings record not seen since 1998. Across the five games, the Knicks and the Spurs series averaged 20.6 million viewers, a massive boost for ABC and ESPN. Global news 24 hours a day, and whenever you want it with Bloomberg News Now. I'm John Tucker. This is Bloomberg, Karen.
5: Well, we accounted for one, but, you know, I can't attest for the rest. There you go. We can start our count right there. All right, John Tucker, thank you very much. S&P futures up 0.1%, up 11 points this morning. Dow futures are little changed. NASDAQ futures, they're up 0.6%, up 184 points. On Wall Street. 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And here's John Stashower. John, good morning.
15: Good morning, Karen. Some predicted the demise of the Yankees after news of the Aaron Judge injury. That so far has not been the case. At Stadium, Yankees and White Sox 1-1 early on.
16: And the Yankees have the bases loaded here in the third. Yankees trying to get to Martin. Not many have this season. He has the second best ERA in the American League. Here is Bellinger. Ripping that to right field, a base hit. One run will score. Here comes Volpe flying around. He will score. And the Yankee lead is 3-1.
15: Yes, Network added. The Yanks went on to win 12-2. They had 16 hits, 4 home runs. The 20th for Ben Rice, the 10th for Paul Goldschmidt, and the 2nd for rookie Spencer Jones, his first in the Bronx. Second win for Gerrit Cole. And the Yanks have won 7 of the last 8. Their lead over Tampa Bay, now 2.5 games. Mets again fell behind early, lost to Cincinnati 5-3. World Cup, the day after all four games ended in ties, all four rather one-sided. The game at MetLife, won by France, 3-1 over Senegal. The French star Kylian Mbappe scored twice. France won the World Cup in 2018, then lost the final in 22 to Argentina, who opened up with a 3-0 rout of Algeria, and Lionel Messi scored all three goals. Iraq's first World Cup game in 40 years was a 4-1 loss to Norway. Austria beat Jordan 3-1. The Vegas Golden Knights announced that John Tortorella will not return as their coach, despite coaching them to the Stanley Cup final after he took over late in the regular season. This was Tortorella's sixth NHL coaching job. He's ninth all-time in wins. Tee times announced for the U.S. Open that begins tomorrow at Shinnecock in Southampton. Big names getting up early. Scottie Scheffler, who's never won the Open, goes off at 8:14. Rory McIlroy at 7:52. Brooks Koepka, who won the Open at Shinnecock 8 years ago, tees off at 7:30 tomorrow. John Stashelli, Bloomberg Sports. Karen, you can.
5: All right, John, thanks. So now we want to take a look at some of the most read stories on the Bloomberg Terminal, and you can find them by going to READ Go. We got some news out of BMW today, Nathan, and investors aren't really liking it. BMW is saying its profit margin will dwindle to as little as 1% this year as weakening Chinese demand and fallout from the Middle East conflict take a growing toll on what had been Germany's most resilient automaker. As well as slashing its margin guidance from as high as 6%, BMW said it plans additional cost savings beyond those announced this year. The measures will weigh on the luxury car maker's business during the second half of the year. And it's not clear if these other cost savings are going to include job cuts, with BMW leaving open how far it's going to go as China's slowdown forces it into a deeper overhaul. The shares, they slumped as much as 12% today, the biggest intraday decline in almost 2 years. They've trimmed those declines, but they were down around 27% this year through yesterday's close.
10: Well, Karen, I'm going to shift your attention from BMW to UAE, because that's the most read story this hour on the Bloomberg Terminal. As the world waits for the U.S. and Iran to sign that interim peace deal and reopen the Strait of Hormuz, the United Arab Emirates says it's working on an ambitious plan to bring its dependence on the waterway to zero. That is what we are hearing from the UAE's Minister of Foreign Trade, Thani Al-Zayuti, in a Bloomberg interview. He says the plan will proceed whether the strait opens or not, and even with the war underway, UAE's been able to partially bypass the strait already through an existing pipeline that moves some of its crude to the East Coast. Al-Zayuti says the heart of this No More Hormuz plan is a major expansion of those ports of Dibba, Fujairah, and Khorfakkan, which sit outside the strait along the Gulf of Oman. He's not giving any timelines or cost estimates, but the plan to expand those ports is likely to cost billions. Read more about it. It's the most read story at READ Go.
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5: And I'm Karen Moscow. U.S. stock index futures and bonds are rising as investors await an interest rate decision from the Federal Reserve. SpaceX shares, they're poised for a fourth straight day of gains. They're up more than 3% this morning. And we check the markets all day long here on Bloomberg. S&P futures up 0.1%, up 10 points. Dow futures are little changed. NASDAQ futures up 0.6%, or 179 points. The DAX in Germany is down about 0.2%. 10-year Treasury up 2/32, yield 4.43%. Yield on the two-year, 4.04%. NYMEX crude oil, little changed at $76.05 a barrel. Brent is up 0.1% at $79.03. COMEX gold is down 0.1%, down $6 at $43.48.80 an ounce. Bloomberg dollar spot index, little change. The euro, 1.1603 against the dollar. British pound, 1.3416. The yen at 160.21. And Bitcoin, it's down 1.3%. At $64,900. That's a Bloomberg Business Flash. Now here's John Tucker with more on what's going on around the world. John.
2: And Karen, the U.S. and Iran plan to formally sign their memorandum of understanding Friday in Switzerland. According to a draft, Iran would gain access to a $300 billion economic development program. President Trump says this morning he's delaying Jay Clayton's nomination to lead the U.S. intelligence community. It's a bid to force Congress to act on a voter ID bill that currently lacks enough support for passage. And Georgia Republicans delivered a split decision for President Trump in the runoffs on Tuesday. They opted for the president's preferred U.S. Senate candidate, but rejected his choice for governor. Sports at the World's Cup. France prevails in a 3-1 win over Senegal. Norway beats Iraq 4-1, and Lionel Messi gets a hat trick. Argentina defeating Algeria 3-0. Baseball, Yankees and Nationals win. Red Sox, Mets, and Orioles lose. Global news 24 hours a day. And whenever you want it with Bloomberg News Now. I'm John Tucker. This is Bloomberg. Nathan.
10: All right, John. Thank you. It's 5:42 on Wall Street, and this is Bloomberg Daybreak. I'm Nathan Hager alongside Karen Moscow, taking you down to the Federal Reserve's June policy decision. It is just hours away. It'll be, of course, the first decision under new Fed Chair Kevin Warsh. It comes at 2 p.m. Wall Street time. This morning, we're pleased to talk about it with Jennifer Lee, senior economist at BMO Capital Markets. Happy Fed Day, Jen. Just checking the WIRP screen on the Bloomberg terminal. We're looking at 5% odds for a rate hike this afternoon. Is a hold just a done deal? Good morning.
18: Oh, good morning. Thank you very much for having me on. 5% sounds kind of high to me at this point. I think it's almost, almost like a done deal, as you say, that the Fed's going to do nothing today. It's going to be super interesting, though, all the other details, like specifically, remember that line from the last press release about the extent and timing of additional adjustments? That's the line that a few of the voters wanted to axe. They weren't really thrilled with it. And apparently other policymakers who, or even those who weren't voters, weren't thrilled with it either. So whether or not that thing is going to stick around, we will see. And of course, the dot plot, is Fed Chair Warsh, I have to get used to saying that, is he going to put in his own dot or not? So that is going to be very, very interesting to see. And of course, after that, it will be all about the press or the Q&A with the reporters and all the questions that he's going to be thrown.
10: Let's take those point by point, starting with the statement. Of course, as you mentioned, we did get those dissents from a few of the policymakers who didn't like the language leaning toward a cut. With Kevin Warsh coming in, how could that language change, given there's, a desire by President Trump to cut interest rates? And there's kind of differing views on what Kevin Warsh's view on interest rate policy going forward is going to be.
18: I don't know how they're going to change it. I mean, they're good, how we sometimes put in like little nuances. He can't stray too much, I don't think, from the majority of the committee, because it's going to look like, he's not really the boss, or he doesn't have like a strong hold on everybody. So this is going to be really, again, a really fine balancing act that they're going to have to do. I wouldn't be surprised, by the way, if it was actually shorter as well. I mean, it's already short as it is, but I wouldn't be shocked if we see less text, only because he's also a big supporter of saying less. I guess less is more for him. Sometimes I think I was reading headlines about how he thinks that, some of the policymakers are talking too much. So things like that can change. Again, the nuances and the subtleties, but I think it'll be pretty clear immediately what the leanings of the committee will be.
10: I guess he has been kind of outspoken about criticizing the outspokenness of the Fed itself. If Kevin Warsh doesn't add a dot, how much does that matter?
18: I think it matters because, he's supposed to be leading by example, right? And so if everyone has a dot, but he does not, he's going to stand out and it's going to sound like, or he's going to give the impression that that everyone is not supporting him or behind him. So it's almost like you have to have some sort of a united front. I think it's important for financial markets to show that the Fed is still operating as is, as a strong entity behind Chairman Warsh. I don't think it's going to be a big kumbaya sort of moment, but I think it's either all dots or nothing. But I remember, I can't remember how many years ago, I remember Janet Yellen at one point saying that everyone pays too much attention to the dots. So who knows? At some point, we might just even get rid of it at some point. Again, you never know.
10: The new chairman has been critical of the communications. He's talked about bringing regime change to the balance sheet as well. Mm-hmm. Do you expect Kevin Warsh to start implementing some of these changes this early in his chairmanship?
18: I wouldn't be surprised if he does, just given that, he is facing a lot of pushback in his his public quest to ease monetary policy. But at the same time, if he wants to trim down that balance sheet, which is sort of a tightening and impact of its own, it wouldn't be I think a far stretch for him to start doing it as quickly as he can. So at least he is satisfying those requirements at the same time, you know, talking about lower rates, which, by the way, is I still think it's quite possible. We have our we still have a couple of rate cuts penciled in, but not until later on in the year of 2027, probably starting in March. But I still think it's quite possible that we are still going to see those rate cuts.
10: In our last 30 seconds, Jen, what's underpinning your view on rate cuts eventually?
18: Well, it helps certainly that we have this deal, and I'm going to use my air quotes. You can't see me, but, you know, this deal. We still have 60 days of negotiations, but still a deal is a good thing. You know, I'm looking at the Bloomberg screen right now, the GLCO page, and, you know, we've got WTI, but, you know, just down another third of a percent, down to about $75, which is great. You know, we started off the year at $60, but we've come a long way from, you know, the 110 bucks that we saw right after the war began. We're already seeing gasoline prices at some parts around the country below $4 a gallon. Some of the different inflation expectation surveys that we've already seen from the University of Michigan, from the New York Fed, also coming down as well. So that is a good thing. And of course, we're still seeing at some point the impact of higher inflation starting to slow spending. So I think at some point, just to bring level, you know, I think, again, rate cuts are still very much in play.
10: All right, Jen, appreciate this as always. BMO Capital Markets, Jennifer Lee, senior economist there ahead of the Fed decision at 2 p.m. Wall Street time. Our coverage starts 1:30 on Bloomberg Surveillance. The Fed decides on Bloomberg Radio and Television and the Bloomberg Business app. Karen.
5: Nathan, it's time for the Bloomberg ETF report, and there are a lot of ways to invest in SpaceX beyond owning the stock, and most of them involve exchange-traded funds. According to Bloomberg's Eric Balchunas, for investors who want to either double down or short SpaceX, there are more than 20 SpaceX-related ETFs vying to get listed that will allow for all kinds of strategies. The most noteworthy will be single-stock ETFs that provide either two times or

0: SpaceX has topped Amazon as the fifth largest company in the world.
1: And we have more on those stories coming up on Bloomberg Daybreak on a day when S&P futures are on the rise, up 0.1% this morning, up 8 points. NASDAQ futures up 0.6%. And this is Bloomberg.
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1: This is the Bloomberg Business of Entertainment Report. Netflix is using AI to help customers cut through the noise of content overload. That's according to Elizabeth Stone, the streaming service's chief product and technology officer. Speaking at Bloomberg Tech 2026, Stone said generative AI capabilities will enable a more personalized, more interactive, more immersive experience of choosing what entertainment to consume.
4: That helps to solve a consumer frustration that's brewing, which is there's so much content. How do I make sense of it? And what's right for me and what's right for me in this moment?
1: She says Netflix currently integrates generative AI and natural language processing to help discern what a viewer is in the mood to watch.
4: And that's been a strength for Netflix for a long time. And I think it needs to be a continue to be a place where we're state of the art and continuing to innovate.
1: It's testing a voice user interface and other experiments that combine a person's viewing preferences and history with other factors, helping the platform make a highly tailored recommendation. And, you know, I don't know, do you look at those recommendations from Netflix? Do you ever watch them? Because I feel like they do get it right when they say, hey, we think you might like these choices. They get it right about, I would say, two-thirds of the time. Mm-hmm. I enjoy what they recommend.
0: So. I mean, I get those recommendations, sure. But what I would like the AI to do is when I go from one line to the next, show me something different. I see like repeats of the same shows on almost every line of recommendations that are fed to me. So
1: that's true. I do too.
0: Maybe it needs a little bit of tweaking. But when it comes to the business of entertainment, stay informed by subscribing to the Bloomberg Screen Time newsletter. The very human Bloomberg's Lucas Shaw brings you that every week on the Screen Time newsletter at bloomberg.com/screentime.
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6: Any clouds are followed by sunshine today. It's going to be warm, 85 to 90 later this afternoon. Partly cloudy tonight, 70 to 75. Some sun tomorrow, chance of a shower or thunderstorm late in the day, breezy and 90 to 95. Passing shower or thunderstorm possible tomorrow night, 70 to 75. A showers end early Friday, it clears, highs are near 85. I'm Rob Carolyn with your three-day forecast on Bloomberg 99.1.
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1: And I'm Karen Moscow. In U.S. stock index futures, they are now little changed while oil steadies as investors await the Federal Reserve's policy decision for clues on the interest rate outlook. And we're continuing to watch shares of SpaceX this morning. They're up more than 3%. BMW, meanwhile, is slumping. It fell as much as 12% before trimming its declines just after it cut its profitability forecast and expanded cost cuts. We check the markets all day long here on Bloomberg. S&P futures, they're now little changed this morning. Dow futures are as well. NASDAQ futures remain higher, up 0.5%, up 147 points. The DAX in Germany, it's little changed. 10-year Treasury up 2/32, yield 4.43%. The yield on the two-year, 4.04%. NYMEX crude oil down 0.1%, down 10 cents at $75.95 a barrel. Brent is little changed at $78.92. COMEX gold down 0.2%, down $8 at $4,346 an ounce. The Bloomberg dollar spot index, little changed. The euro 1.1603 against the dollar. British pound 1.3416. The yen 160.20. And Bitcoin, it's down 1.4%. at $64,900. And today we are also watching for a report on May retail sales. It's out at 8:30 Wall Street time. Business inventories, they're out at 10, along with pending home sales. And we get the FOMC interest rate.

0: a decision at 2. That's a Bloomberg Business Flash. Now here's John Tucker with more on what's going on around the world. John.
1: And Karen, good morning. Iran would be allowed to start oil exports immediately under the interim deal with the U.S. and also gain access to a $300 billion economic development program. The two sides plan to formally sign the Memorandum of Understanding Friday in Switzerland. And in his first meeting leading the Federal Reserve, Kevin Warsh presiding over an FOMC where several participants have grown increasingly worried about stubborn inflation. And today's meeting comes as President Trump continues to press for lowering borrowing costs. Law enforcement on alert for attack drones as the World Cup games play out across the country. A White House official says the U.S. will have counter-drone technology at all 78 matches in the U.S. And the Trump administration further gutting the Department of Education, moving oversight of special education and civil rights to other agencies. And in Bloomberg Sports, at the World Cup, France making a statement in a 3-1 win over Senegal. Norway beating Iraq 4-1, and Lionel Messi gets a hat trick. Argentina defeats Algeria 3-1. And, of course, one day away from the Knicks' victory parade up the Canyon of Heroes. Baseball, Yankees and Nationals win. The Red Sox, Mets, and Orioles all lose. Global news 24 hours a day and whenever you want it with Bloomberg News Now. I'm John Tucker. And this is Bloomberg, Nathan.
2: Okay, John, thanks. It's 5:56 on Wall Street. I want to turn now to our conversation with Democratic Senator Raphael Warnock of Georgia. He spoke with Bloomberg This Weekend co-anchor David Gura for a wide-ranging conversation. Warnock called Elon Musk's newly minted trillionaire status bad news. He said Musk's fortune is an indication of growing wealth inequality in the U.S. The senator also said that while Georgia is a purple state, he thinks fellow Democratic Senator John Ossoff will do well in his reelection bid. Let's listen in.
3: It's a purple state. And, let me also say, by the way, as I talk about gerrymandering, I have a piece of legislation. I'm a co-sponsor with Alex Padilla where we would get rid of gerrymandering altogether. And, I would support that. I think gerrymandering is politicians doing all the talking. When election day comes around, the people ought to be talking. It shouldn't be playing with crooked lines so that the politicians get to pick their voters. The voters ought to be picking their representatives. That's what's happening in Georgia today through this runoff election. And it's a purple state. So you got to convince, all kinds of people to vote for you. I did it 5 times in Georgia in less than 3 years. It's doable. Of course, I'm rooting for my brother, John Ossoff. And I think he will do well against whomever they put up. I think Keisha Lance Bottoms will do well in this election.
4: You're an outside observer. You're a Democrat watching all of this unfold. But what do you make of the level of influence that an endorsement from the president has today as we look ahead to 2028?
3: The Republican Party is no longer a party. It's a cult. I mean, Democrats and Republicans used to fight over issues of principle and ideas. Anybody watching me, whether you're a Democrat or a Republican, be honest. What is the plumb line in that party right now? What is the acid test of whether you are part of them or not, inside or outside? It is your relationship to one man, Donald Trump. And we have literally seen Republican politicians who are every bit as conservative as the president is, or pretends to be. He used to be a Democrat. We've seen people who've been loyalists, but then they ended up on the wrong side of him. He goes after them. They voted for everything he wanted except the Epstein files. And then he literally went after them, and we've seen the impact of that. That doesn't feel like a party. It feels like a cult. I actually wish we had a party, some honest brokers with which to have some adult conversations about the way forward in our country.
2: And that was Democratic Senator Raphael Warnock of Georgia speaking with Bloomberg's David Gura. You can catch the full interview on Bloomberg This Weekend. It airs live every Saturday and Sunday from 7 to 10 a.m. Wall Street time across Bloomberg platforms. Looking ahead to the market open this morning, futures are mixed with S&P futures up nearly a tenth percent or 5 points. Dow futures are lower by 28 points. That's a decline of almost a tenth percent. NASDAQ futures higher by a half percent or 151 points. Up next, the latest on the financial incentives in the U.S.-Iran interim deal, plus a mixed bag of primary results for President Trump in Georgia. Hour two of Bloomberg Daybreak starts right now.
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0: From the Bloomberg Interactive Broker Studios, this is Bloomberg Daybreak for Wednesday, June 17th. Coming up today,
2: the U.S. and Iran move closer to signing a deal with major financial incentives for Tehran.
0: Primary runoffs in Georgia lead to mixed results for Trump-backed candidates.
2: The Fed gets set to make its first policy decision under new chair Kevin Warsh.
0: And SpaceX passes Amazon to become the fifth largest stock in the world.
1: Five people now arrested in the alleged plot to attack that UFC match at the White House. And Florida's alligator Alcatraz shuts down. I'm John Tucker. Those stories straight ahead.
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2: Good morning, I'm Nathan Hager.
0: And I'm Karen Moscow in U.S. Stock Index Futures. They are pretty much little change this morning. That's S&P and Dow Futures. NASDAQ futures are higher, up 0.4%, up 132 points. 10-year Treasury up 0.2 seconds, yield 4.42%. The yield on the 2-year, 4.04%. NYMEX crude oil is little change at $76.11 a barrel. Brent up 0.2% at $79.09. Nathan.
2: Karen, we're watching details emerge as the U.S. and Iran prepare to formally sign their interim peace deal on Friday. Bloomberg News has seen the near final draft of the Memorandum of Understanding between the warring countries. It shows Iran is set to receive sanctions waivers that will allow it to sell oil immediately, with other financial incentives deferred. Bloomberg Middle East correspondent Abir Abu Omar has the key takeaways from the 14-point draft.
9: First of all, an end to the war on all fronts. The U.S. will take back its troops from around the region over the next 30 days and remove the naval blockade on the Strait of Hormuz. Iran has agreed to do the same. But then perhaps some of the most sticking contention points in this MOU include what the U.S. says would be the unblocking of frozen assets for Iran. It didn't give a specified time period for that. The lifting of the oil sanctions as well. That's another point that the United States has made in this MOU.
2: That's Bloomberg's Abir Abu Omar reporting from Dubai. President Trump says there's one key takeaway from the agreement.
10: Iran will never have a nuclear weapon. That's what it says. It won't have one to buy, to develop. They will not have a nuclear weapon. And I would say that's about 99.9% of what I wanted.
2: President Trump made those comments as heard right here on Bloomberg Radio at the G7 Leaders Summit in France. The president scheduled to hold a news conference there at 10:30 a.m. Wall Street time. And we'll bring that to you live here on Bloomberg Radio and on the Bloomberg Business App.
0: Nathan, Democratic Massachusetts Senator Elizabeth Warren is blasting President Trump's decision to go to war in the first place. And Warren spoke on Bloomberg's Balance of Power.
11: America has spent literally tens of billions of dollars halfway around the world. 14 American service members have died. Uncounted numbers of people in the Middle East have died. And Donald Trump still can't explain how one family in America is any better off.
0: And you can catch the entire interview with Massachusetts Senator Elizabeth Warren on our new video hub, available on the Bloomberg Business App and always on Bloomberg.com.
2: Well, now, Karen, let's get to the latest primary results across the country. Voters headed to the polls in four states and the District of Columbia. The biggest races to watch were two runoffs in Georgia, where President Trump's endorsement led to mixed results. In the Republican Senate race, Trump-backed Congressman Mike Collins defeated former University of Tennessee football coach Derek Dooley by an 11-point margin, 55.5% to 44.5%. Collins says he is ready for the fight ahead.
12: And y'all know what the mission is. It's to put a Republican in that seat and get rid of that John Ossoff in November. Return this seat to the people of Georgia.
2: Mike Collins will go on to face Democrat John Ossoff in a race that could decide control of the Senate in November.
0: Meanwhile, Nathan, in the governor's race, President Trump's favored candidate, Lieutenant Governor Burt Jones, lost to billionaire Rick Jackson 52.7 to 47.4%.
13: Tonight, you made your voice heard loud and clear. Tonight, we did more than win a runoff. Tonight, we proved the people of Georgia are in charge.
0: Rick Jackson spent more than $100 million of his own money in one of the most expensive primary races for governor in U.S. history. He'll face former Atlanta Mayor Keisha Lance Bottoms in the general election. Georgia Democratic Senator Raphael Warnock joined Bloomberg's David Gura and gave his thoughts on the upcoming Peach State election.
3: It's a purple state, so you got to convince, all kinds of people to vote for you. I did it five times in Georgia in less than 3 years. It's doable. Of course, I'm rooting for my brother, John Ossoff, and I think he will do well against whomever they put up. I think Keisha Lance Bottoms will do well in this election.
0: Georgia Senator Raphael Warnock. Catch the full conversation on Bloomberg this weekend, starting at 7 a.m. Wall Street time each Saturday and Sunday on Bloomberg Radio and Bloomberg Television.
2: Well, Karen, it was also a historic primary night in Washington, D.C. For the first time in 36 years, Democrats have a nominee for delegate to Congress who's not Eleanor Holmes Norton. Councilmember Robert White ran away with that nomination with 63.2% of the vote. The 89-year-old Norton decided not to run again after 18 terms. They're still counting the votes in the D.C. mayor's race with 64% of ballots counted. Janice Lewis George leads Kenyon McDuffie 52.8 to 36.6%. The race will move to additional rounds of counting if no one wins more than 50% of the vote. Lewis George is a self-described Democratic socialist. President Trump's threatened a new federal takeover of the city if she wins the mayor's race.
0: And some other key races to watch. Nathan, Trump-backed Congressman Barry Moore won the Republican runoff for Alabama's open Senate seat with 55.8% of the vote. He defeated former Navy SEAL Jared Hudson and will face Democrat Everett West. He won the Democratic primary with 54.6%. In California, Democratic State Senator Aisha Wahab has advanced to a runoff in the special election for former Congressman Eric Swalwell's open House seat. With 82% of votes counted, Wahab is 42.4%. The runoff to fill the remainder of Swalwell's term will be held on August 18th.
2: And in Oklahoma, Karen, Trump-backed Republican Kevin Hern ran away with the nomination for the Senate seat left open by Homeland Security Secretary Mark Wayne Mullen. Hern won 69.8% of the vote and will face whoever wins a Democratic runoff between Nikayla Jasmine Thomas and Jim Priest. The Republican governor's race in Oklahoma is headed for its own runoff. Gentner Drummond has 26.3% of the vote. President Trump's favored candidate, Mike Mazie, has 26%. The winner will face State House Minority Leader Cindy Munson in November.
0: Let's turn to the economy now, Nathan. And the Federal Reserve makes its first policy decision under new chairman Kevin Warsh. No change in policy is expected. And Bloomberg's Michael McKee has a preview.
14: Investors know the plot today. They're waiting to see how the new leading man performs. Do we see Kevin Warsh's influence in today's communications? And how does he handle the news conference? The central bankers aren't going to change interest rates, and they'll make minor tweaks to their economic forecasts. Expect the statement's easing bias to disappear, although a number of other Fed officials were already pushing for that. Look to the dot plot, though. It's forecast to show no rate cuts in 2026 anymore. But even more interesting will be whether Warsh, a dot plot critic, submits a dot. And then how he explains not only that, but what he wants to do in terms of communications and Fed operations. Above all, Global Wall Street wants to know what he'll have to say about President Trump's influence on him and his policy views. Michael McKee, Bloomberg Radio.
0: 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It begins at 1:30 p.m. Wall Street time on Bloomberg Radio, Bloomberg Television, and the Bloomberg Business app.
2: Well, Karen, we continue to watch SpaceX shares in the pre-market. They are on the rise once again, up another 3%, and again, the most actively traded stock in early trading. Elon Musk's led company has now overtaken Amazon as the fifth largest stock in the world. And we get that story from Bloomberg's Charlie Pellett.
15: SpaceX was up for a third day with its post-IPO rally reaching 49%. Walter Todd is president of Greenwood Capital.
16: SpaceX, to me, with the IPO on Friday, is kind of the culmination of this just massive market rally that we've had, particularly in technology and the semiconductors. And now SpaceX, over a three-day period, adding roughly another $1 trillion to the market cap.
15: SpaceX now has a market value of $2.65 trillion, roughly $8 billion higher than Amazon. In New York, Charlie Pellett, Bloomberg Radio.
0: Time now for a look at some of the other stories making news in New York and around the world. And for that, we're joined by Bloomberg's John Tucker. John, good morning.
1: Good morning, Karen. Authorities say the FBI disrupted a plot targeting the UFC event at the White House this past weekend. Five people now in custody. Here's Secret Service Deputy Director Matt Quinn.
17: I'd say it was unique due to the numbers involved, the level of planning involved. Thankfully, our Advanced Threat Interdiction Unit got on top of it very early.
1: Officials say multiple suspects in multiple states were involved, but wouldn't comment further. The U.S. has emptied the immigration detention camp in the Florida Everglades known as Alligator Alcatraz. The state of Florida spent hundreds of millions of dollars on a high-profile facility to support President Donald Trump's mass deportation agenda. In Albania, demonstrators continue their third week of the Flamingo Revolution protests. It was initially a protest against a planned luxury development on an environmentally sensitive stretch of coastline tied to President Trump's son-in-law, Jared Kushner. It's now expanded to include calls for the country's prime minister to resign. And the Trump administration has sued New York officials for allegedly engaging in a Medicaid fraud scheme, the latest move in an ongoing federal attack against state health programs. And finally, the ratings are in.
18: Bedlam here at the Garden!
1: Well, the Knicks' victory over the Spurs drew a massive audience of 20.6 million viewers per game for the NBA Finals. It was the most watched NBA Finals since 1998. Global news 24 hours a day. And whenever you want it with Bloomberg News Now. I'm John Tucker. This is Bloomberg, Karen.
0: All right, John Tucker, thank you. Time now for the Bloomberg Sports Update. It's brought to you by Flushing Bank, a division of Ocean First Bank. And here's John Stashower. John, good morning.
7: Good morning, Karen. The stars were out. Day six of the World Cup. There's no bigger star than Lionel Messi. Played his first World Cup at age 18. He's playing his record sixth at age 38. He says it'll be his last. All Messi did in Argentina's 3-0 win over Algeria was score all three for the defending champs. Messi has now scored 16 goals in his World Cup career. That's tied for the most ever. Kylian Mbappe has scored 14. He's only 27 years old. The French star scored a pair at MetLife Stadium in France's 3-1 win over Senegal. Norway's Erling Haaland scored 16 goals in qualifying games, and he scored two in Norway's 4-1 rout of Iraq. First ever World Cup game for Jordan, a 3-1 loss to Austria. At stadium, Yankee bats were alive, 16 hits, 4 home runs. The rookie Spencer Jones, followed by the 20th of the year for Ben Rice. Paul Goldschmidt left the yard, so did Jose Caballero. A 12-2 Yankee rout of the White Sox, and now a 2.5 game lead on Tampa Bay. The Rays lost to the Dodgers 1-0, and the only run, a Shohei Ohtani homer. The Mets lost in Cincinnati 5-3. Nationals a 6-4 win over Kansas City. The Red Sox at Fenway lost to Toronto 6-1. John Tortorella took over coaching the Vegas Golden Knights late in the season and coached them to the Stanley Cup final, but he won't return as their coach next season. U.S. Open tees off tomorrow. Shinnecock Hills in Southampton. Open courses often bring the best players in the world to their knees. When Brooks Koepka won the Open at Shinnecock 8 years ago, his winning score was 1 over par. Here's Rory McIlroy.
19: The best championship test in the country. I think it it tests all aspects of the game. Driving, iron play, you need to have your wits about you around the greens.
7: McIlroy, Koepka, Scotty Scheffler, all with early morning tea times tomorrow. John Stashower, Bloomberg Sports, Karen Nathan.
2: All right, John, thanks. We're at 6:13 on Wall Street as the U.S. and Iran get closer to signing their interim peace deal this Friday. More details are emerging in a draft of the Memorandum of Understanding seen by Bloomberg News. President Trump says the deal does not include U.S. money.
10: We are not investing any money. We have no obligation to invest any money in Iran.
2: Was President Trump alongside the Emir of Qatar at the G7 summit in Evian, France, where we find Bloomberg chief Europe correspondent Oliver Crook with us this morning. So, Ollie, we heard the president say the U.S. isn't going to be investing in Iran. But what does this 14-point proposal actually say in terms of the incentives that Tehran could be in line for? Good morning.
20: So what's really interesting now, it seems the United States, after sort of really leaning on the stick side of the approach with all that military activity over the last couple of months, all the bombings, all the sort of killings of a number of the top leadership over in Iran, they're now trying to sort of move the conversation in the sort of carrot approach. And that's all a question of how they think that they can exert leverage going forward to get this interim deal, but also then to get the Iranians to satisfy the further steps of or a bit further down the line. As you saw from that sort of 14-point memorandum, a lot of the more difficult parts of that conversation are being kicked down the road. You'll also notice that in that 14-point memorandum, there's not any discussion about the ballistic missile program, which of course at one point was one of the top priorities for the Trump administration. So there are a ton of questions, I think, that are going forward into this. I think from the European perspective and the G7 perspective, I don't think they're going to spend a lot of time criticizing this or talking about, you know, potentially if it's worse or weaker than the JCPOA that they were obviously involved in or in a negotiating the first time around, but really are just sort of getting a sigh of relief, trying to get the ball moving forward, trying to get the oil and the natural gas flowing through the Strait of Hormuz. And as we've been discussing over the last few days, they've reiterated their pledge to potentially be active in the Strait of Hormuz to sort of demine the area, which is something we understand U.S. officials are open to the Europeans playing that role in. But of course, in order to do that, the Europeans need to be very, very confident that this is a complete peacetime situation. You cannot demine when there's any sort of threat of any kind of kinetic activity. That also being said, the Europeans may be enlisted to try to sort of get that carrot for the Iranians in terms of lifting sanctions, getting those financial incentives. As you heard there from the President of the United States, very big priority for the U.S. to not give any taxpayer money to the Iranians. Does that mean that the Europeans could be involved, European companies? That'll be all to talk about over the next couple of weeks and months.
2: Only have about a minute left here, Ollie, but as we await President Trump's news conference at the G7 later this morning, Wall Street time, what should we be looking out for at the G7 today?
20: Yeah, so today it's all about the economy. Yesterday was the geopolitics. This morning we've just had the session with the IMF, the OECD. Scott Bessent is there and a number of other officials from all the G7 countries. Donald Trump's sitting down, of course. So I think that that will be an interesting to sort of get an assessment of the global economy after this MOU has now come into power, or when it does on Friday. You know, what is going to be the impact on inflation and on growth globally? Of course, that'll be the main conversation of the macro economy, but also a big conversation with the AI CEOs. You've got the CEO of Anthropic, OpenAI, you have representatives from Meta, Google, some of the European tech companies trying to sort of get the global conversation going in AI. What's interesting is everybody on the planet is talking about AI, but we do not have a planetary approach to the question of AI, to the question of regulation, unlocking the power, dealing with some of the risks. And that is the conversation that Emmanuel Macron, the president of France, and the host of these meetings wants to get going today with all of the CEOs in the room a little bit later in the next couple hours.
2: Now, lots more to watch as the G7 summit continues in Evian, France. Bloomberg chief Europe correspondent Oliver Crook, thanks for the update this morning. And again, President Trump is due to hold a news conference from the G7. It's set for 10:30 a.m. Wall Street time, and we will have it for you live on Bloomberg Radio and the Bloomberg Business app. Karen.
0: Nathan, let's repeat some of our top stories this morning. Trump-backed Republican Mike Collins defeating Derek Dooley in the runoff election for Senate in Georgia. Collins will face Democrat John Ossoff in November. President Trump's favored candidate for governor, Burt Jones, lost to billionaire Rick Jackson. The Fed is expected to hold rates steady in its first policy decision under new chair Kevin Warsh. It'll be an early test as rising inflation erodes Americans' purchasing power while President Trump pushes for lower borrowing costs. And SpaceX is headed for a fourth day of gains after passing Amazon as the fifth largest publicly traded company in the world. Elon Musk's rocket AI company now about $150 billion away from overtaking Microsoft's market value. More on those stories coming up on Bloomberg Daybreak.
4: Wednesday, the Fed decides.
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5: Nick, a key player in the Iran conflict is Israel. Its Prime Minister Benjamin Netanyahu was instrumental in persuading Trump to strike Iran. But we've been talking about a possible framework between the U.S. and Iran that doesn't include Israel. Israel is reportedly dissatisfied with the terms of this potential path for an agreement. Is it possible to broker a lasting peace without Israel, and how?
6: This is essentially the fundamental question. I mean, and Israel's attitude toward Iran really has not changed. They were vehement opponents of the Joint Comprehensive Plan of Action, the deal that the Obama administration did with Iran. They continue to have grave concerns around the extent of Iran's ballistic missile and drone program, and most crucially, its support for proxy groups in the region like Hezbollah and Hamas. And Israel's argument is, listen, this is a country whose leadership chants death to Israel, death to America. Until that changes, until we essentially have a different type of leadership in Iran, there is nothing that is going to stop Israel from protecting itself and defending itself against what it sees as grave and extremely dangerous Iranian aggression. And you also see Israel sort of newly emboldened, and especially since October 7th, where it's willing to go after these proxy groups with devastating effect, obviously Hamas in Gaza and then Hezbollah in Lebanon. And there's very little indication that Israel is going to let up on that campaign, even if it makes life harder for Donald Trump.
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0: And I'm Karen Moscow, S&P Futures. They are little change this morning. Oil is higher. Investors are waiting for the Federal Reserve's policy decision for clues on the interest rate outlook. We continue to watch shares of SpaceX, of course. They are up more than 3% this morning, poised for a fourth straight day of gains. And we check the markets all day long here on Bloomberg. S&P futures, again, little change. So are Dow futures. NASDAQ futures up 0.5%, up 146 points. 10-year Treasury up 1/32nd, yield 4.43%. The yield on the two-year, 4.04%. NYMEX crude oil is up 0.4%, up 30 cents at $76.35 a barrel. COMEX gold is down 0.2%, down $7 at $4,347 an ounce. The Bloomberg Dollar Spot Index, it's little change. The euro, 1.1599 against the dollar. British pound, 1.3412. The yen, 160.22. And Bitcoin, down 1.3% at $64,900. That's a Bloomberg Business Flash. Now here's John Tucker with more on what's going on around the world. John.
1: And Karen, the U.S. and Iran plan to formally sign their Memorandum of Understanding Friday in Switzerland. According to a draft, Iran would gain access to a $300 billion economic development program. President Trump says this morning he's delaying Jay Clayton's nomination to lead the U.S. intelligence community. It's a bid to force Congress to act on a voter ID bill that currently lacks enough support for passage. And Georgia Republicans delivering a split decision for President Trump in Tuesday's runoff. They opted for the president's preferred U.S. Senate candidate, but rejected his choice for governor. Sports. At the World Cup, France prevails in a 3-1 win over Senegal. Norway beats Iraq 4-1, and Lionel Messi gets a hat trick as Argentina defeats Algeria 3-0. Baseball, Yankees and Nationals win, the Red Sox, Mets, and Orioles lose. Global news 24 hours a day, and whatever you wanted with Bloomberg News Now. I'm John Tucker. 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
2: 6:24 on Wall Street. Let's check the front pages once again with Bloomberg's Alexis Christophorus. You got to love the context you get from the Bloomberg terminal. Alexis, there are so many ways to describe this rapid run-up we've seen in SpaceX stock. Well, Bloomberg is reporting that SpaceX employees now have enough paper wealth to buy every home in one Texas town. Good morning.
7: Good morning. That's right. The SpaceX IPO could change the game on high-end real estate, especially in areas with high concentrations of SpaceX employees. So we're talking about Austin and Brownsville, Texas. This historic IPO is creating a whole new round of deep-pocketed home buyers, and it's just deepening the divide in the housing market, with the market for affordable homes continuing to face challenges. According to the real estate firm Redfin, if SpaceX employees pooled their money from the IPO, they could buy around 40% of all the homes in San Antonio, even the ones that aren't for sale. That puts it in perspective for you.
2: Unreal.
13: Certainly does. All right. Well, you're looking at the open of the Obama Presidential Center. It looks like it's going to be a star-studded event.
7: That it is. President Barack Obama's $850 million presidential center on the south side of Chicago is going to have its grand opening ceremony this Thursday. That's going to kick off a full weekend of festivities. And he's tapped some major star power here to kick things off, including performances from Bruce Springsteen, Christina Aguilera, John Legend, Stevie Wonder, and U2's Bono and the Edge. The ceremony is going to be live streamed beginning at noon Wall Street time on Thursday. And this Obama Center includes not just the Presidential Museum, but also a public library branch, a playground, an athletic center, a sledding hill. It goes on and on.
2: Wow. Well, the New York Post has the news you can use this morning, reporting that international airfares are below $1,000 for the first time since March, and the deals to be found.
7: Yeah. So last minute travelers might just be in luck because the international airfares, as you say, have plunged below $1,000 for the first time since mid-March. The average international ticket dropped to $980 last week. That's the lowest level since the week of March 23rd, according to the travel site Kayak. Destinations with the largest price drops include Shanghai, China, where prices fell 15%. Naples, Italy, down 11%. Other cities with lower airfares include Barcelona, Athens, Paris, Vienna. Experts say travel from the U.S. to Europe is the lowest it's been in years, and airlines are now lowering their prices in an attempt to win over cash-strapped customers. But they warn it's not going to last for long. They expect this to just be a sort of a brief respite as the effects from the war in Iran keep fuel costs elevated, even if and when the Strait of Hormuz is reopened, guys.
13: All right, where are we going? How do we choose between those? Such good choices, right?
7: I know. And, you know, I usually book my summer airfare well in advance. This year, I have not yet, so I'm hoping I benefit from this trip.
2: Oh, it just might happen for you. Put your travel screen up next to your terminal
7: this morning. Yeah, for sure.
13: Yeah, really good planning. All right, we can't wait to hear what you choose. All right, Alexis Christophorus keeping us up to date on the front pages this morning. Up next, we have the latest details on the deal between the U.S. and Iran, plus primary results from Georgia, D.C., and more. All that is coming up in our 6:30 news. It's on a day when S&P futures are a little changed, and so are Dow futures. NASDAQ futures, though, they're on the rise, up 0.5%, up 153 points. Now we have a look at today's Bloomberg weather forecast.
14: Some morning cloudiness followed by sunshine. Warm today, 85 to 90. Partly cloudy, turning more humid overnight, 70 to 75. Partial sun tomorrow with a threat of a shower or thunderstorm tomorrow afternoon. Breezy, 90 to 95. There may be a shower or storm tomorrow night, lows 70 to 75. Early showers Friday, then clearing with highs near 85. I'm Rob Carolyn with your three-day forecast on Bloomberg 99.1.
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13: And we're coming up to 6:30 on Wall Street. Good morning. I'm Karen Moscow.
2: I'm Nathan Hager. We're nearly 3 hours away from the open of U.S. trading. 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
13: Details are still emerging as the U.S. and Iran prepare to formally sign an interim peace deal on Friday. A near-final draft of the 14-point memo, a copy of which was seen by Bloomberg News, show Iran is set to receive sanctions waivers that allow it to sell oil immediately with other financial incentives deferred. And we get more with Bloomberg Middle East reporter Abir Abu Omar.
10: Let me just run you through some of the clauses in this draft. An end to the war on all fronts, including in Lebanon. There's an explicit clause there that says an end to the war in Lebanon. So we'll have to wait and see what Israel's response to that is. A final agreement of a 60-day negotiation period, essentially on Iran's nuclear program, lifting the naval blockade by the U.S. over the next 30 days, and for the U.S. to withdraw its troops over the next 30 days.
13: Bloomberg Middle East reporter Abir Abu Omar says, most importantly to the U.S., the agreement includes Iran never acquiring a nuclear weapon and neutralizing its enriched material.
2: Let's turn now, Karen, to the latest primary races across the country. In Georgia, Trump-backed Congressman Mike Collins won the Senate runoff against former football coach Derek Dooley, 55.5% to 44.5%.
16: To those that voted for me, those that didn't, those that might not quite know me yet, I'm going to work every single day to earn your trust, your support, and your vote.
2: That was Mike Dooley in his victory speech last night. Bloomberg government reporter Greg Giroux reports this sets up a competitive contest with Democratic incumbent Senator John Ossoff.
17: The big question, I think, for Collins will be, can he? He was a very good candidate for a Republican primary in Georgia that favors Trump. But he showed some weakness against Derek Dooley in kind of the more populous Atlanta suburbs that are going to be a key area. He'll need to make some inroads in that area if he has any chance of defeating John Ossoff in the fall.
2: And that's Bloomberg government reporter Greg Giroux.
13: Nathan, in the Republican runoff for governor, President Trump's favored candidate, Lieutenant Governor Burt Jones, lost to billionaire Rick Jackson, 52.7% to 47.4%. Jackson will face former Atlanta Mayor Keisha Lance Bottoms in the general election.
2: In Washington, D.C., Karen, Robert White ran away with the Democratic nod to succeed Eleanor Holmes Norton as the district's non-voting delegate to Congress. White took 63.2% of the vote. The mayor's race in D.C. is still too close to call. Janice Lewis George leads there with 52.8%. Lewis George is a Democratic socialist, and President Trump has threatened a federal takeover of the city if she wins.
13: In some other key races, Nathan, Trump-backed Republican Kevin Hearn won a landslide in the race for Homeland Security Secretary Mark Wayne Mullen's open Senate seat in Oklahoma. He took 69.8% of the vote. The Republican runoff for Senate in Alabama goes to Trump-endorsed Congressman Barry Moore with 55.8%. And in the special election for former Congressman Eric Swalwell's district in California, Aisha Wahab advanced to an August 18th runoff with 42.4% of the vote.
2: Let's turn to the economy now, Karen. The Federal Reserve is getting ready for its first policy decision under new chair Kevin Warsh. Eric Van Nostrand is chief investment officer at Lazard Asset Management.
18: So I think the Fed's job right now is as hard as it's been. Now, I expect certainly a less hawkish, a less tightening-oriented statement than we would have gotten in the absence of the peace deal. But I do think Chairman Warsh is going to remind the world that he is, in his heart, someone who cares a lot about inflation, even if that was less apparent while he was in the running for the job.
2: It's Lazard's Eric Van Nostrand. Join us for special coverage of the Fed's decision on Bloomberg Surveillance. The Fed decides 1:30 p.m. Wall Street time on Bloomberg Radio, Bloomberg Television, and the Bloomberg Business App.
13: In company news, Nathan, SpaceX shares rising once again. They are up 3.3%. Elon Musk's rocket and AI company has overtaken Amazon in value to become the fifth largest stock in the world. Sean McGuire follows the company for Sequoia Capital.
19: We're in a generational transition of cloud from kind of legacy CPU-based jobs to AI cloud. I strongly believe that SpaceX AI is the best in the world at building this next generation of AI clouds. Like, not even close. An order of magnitude better at building terrestrial compute in this AI era than anyone else.
13: Sequoia Capital partner Sean McGuire, SpaceX has rallied about 49% since going public.
2: And that's some of the things you need to know to start your day, brought to you by Interactive Brokers.
13: 6:33 on Wall Street. Let's bring in John Tucker with more on what else is going on in New York and around the world. John, good morning.
1: Good morning, Karen. The Justice Department now charging five people in connection with an alleged plot to attack President Trump's UFC fight Sunday at the White House lawn. Law enforcement paint them as a ragtag group of disgruntled men with violent tendencies. Matt Quinn is deputy director at the Secret Service.
20: Look, it was a serious threat. We take all threats of a large nature very seriously, and we investigate them until we can validate 100% that it's no longer a threat.
1: Authorities say they found out about the plot after the mother of a 19-year-old suspect phoned the FBI. It's not clear if they actually had the means to carry out an attack. President Trump says he will not be going forward with Jay Clayton's nomination to be the permanent director of national intelligence, at least not until Jamie McDonald has been approved to be the U.S. attorney for the Southern District of New York. In a Truth Social post this morning, Trump says, in the meantime, Bill Pulte will remain as the acting director of national intelligence. The Trump administration further gutting the Department of Education, moving oversight of special education and civil rights to other agencies. That story this morning from Washington and Bloomberg's Amy Morris.
4: Oversight of civil rights in schools is moving to the Department of Justice. Special education programs will shift to the Department of Health and Human Services. This is part of Secretary Linda McMahon's efforts to shut down the Education Department, which includes cutting jobs and closing offices. Disability advocates argue that moving special ed to HHS will impact special needs students. Others are worried that shifting civil rights and student privacy to DOJ will leave them vulnerable to political influence. In Washington, Amy Morris, Bloomberg Radio.
1: Well, the Knicks championship clinching game 5 victory in the NBA finals averaged 24.5 million viewers. So that set an NBA ratings record not seen since 1998. Across the five games, the Knicks and the Spurs series averaged 20.6 million viewers, a massive boost for ABC and ESPN. Global news 24 hours a day and whenever you want it with Bloomberg News Now. I'm John Tucker. This is Bloomberg. Karen.
13: All right, John, thank you. And futures this morning, they're a little changed, at least S&P and Dow futures. NASDAQ futures on the rise of 0.5%, up 144 points. 10-year Treasury yield, 4.43%. And NYMEX crude oil is gaining. It's $76.24 a barrel. $6.36 on Wall Street. Time now for the Bloomberg Sports Update, brought to you by Flushing Bank, a division of Ocean First Bank. Here's John Stanshower. John, good morning.
21: Good morning, Karen. Some predicted the demise of the Yankees after news of the Aaron Judge injury. That so far has not been the case. Yankees and White Sox at the stadium 1-1 early on.
22: And the Yankees have the bases loaded here in the third. Yankees trying to get to Martin. Not many have this season. He has the second best ERA in the American League. Here is Bellinger. Ripping that to right field, a base hit. One run will score. Here comes Volpe flying around. He will score. And the Yankee lead is 3-1.
21: On the Yes Network, the Yanks went on to win 12-2. They had 16 hits, 4 home runs, the 20th for Ben Rice, the 10th for Paul Goldschmidt, the 2nd for rookie Spencer Jones, his 1st in the Bronx, and the 2nd win for Garrett Cole. Yanks have won 7 of the last 8. Their lead over Tampa Bay now 2.5 games. Mets again fell behind early, lost to Cincinnati 5-3. World Cup. The day after all four games ended in a tie, all four rather one-sided. The game at MetLife won by France 3-1 over Senegal. The French star Kylian Mbappe scored twice. France won the World Cup in 2018, lost the final in 22 to Argentina, who opened up with a 3-0 rout of Algeria. Lionel Messi scored all three goals. Iraq's first World Cup game in 40 years was a 4-1 loss to Norway. Austria beat Jordan 3-1. The Vegas Golden Knights announced John Tortorella will not return as their coach, despite coaching them to the Stanley Cup final after he took over late in the regular season. This was Tortorella's 6th NHL coaching job. He's 9th all-time in wins. Tee times announced for the U.S. Open that begins tomorrow at Shinnecock in Southampton. Get some big names getting up early. Scottie Scheffler's never won the Open. He goes off at 8:14. Rory McIlroy at 7:52. Last time the Open was at Shinnecock 8 years ago, McIlroy missed the cut. Brooks Koepka won it. His tee time tomorrow, 7:30. John Stashower, Bloomberg Sports, Karen Nathan.
13: All right, John, thank you. Well, now we want to take a look at some of the most read stories on the Bloomberg Terminal, which you can find by going to READ Go. And it looks like there's a lot of interesting cars this morning, Nathan.
2: Yeah.
13: Yeah, I know, right? So Jaguar Land Rover among them. It's adding more hybrid sport utility vehicles as part of a plan to target the U.S. The British company, which is owned by India's Tata Motors, said today it plans to create hybrid versions of the luxury Range Rover and Defender models without a plug. And it's going to focus even more on the U.S., its largest market, with a particular push here for the Defender. The move is all part of an effort to reboot Britain's largest car maker, which is trying to recover from a year where its profit was almost entirely wiped out, and it's aiming to hit double-digit revenue growth. Last month, you know, as you know, it struck a deal with Stellantis to develop cars with the Jeep maker in the U.S., and it could pave the way for it eventually to gain access to factories here. So we're going to see how this all goes over.
2: Yeah, you're not wrong, Karen. Automobiles seems to be a theme on Most Read this morning, including this story about Ferrari's new electric vehicle. You probably remember some of the reaction when the $636,000 all-electric Luce came out this month. Some critics said it looked more like a Nissan Leaf or a Honda Civic than what you expect from the Italian supercar maker. Well, now Ferrari is using pre-orders as a loyalty test. Sources tell us they're sending a message that if you buy the Luce, it'll be a stepping stone to other more exclusive models. Now, this is nothing new for Ferrari. They've used an allocation system for a long time to give repeat buyers of standard models priority access to limited editions like the $2.1 million LaFerrari Apertà. Well, now, nice. Bloomberg, thank you so much. Well, Bloomberg spoke with more than a half dozen Ferrari investors and buyers from Italy to China for this story to see how this message is being delivered. And you can read it at READ Go.
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13: And I'm Karen Moscow. Let's go to the First Word breaking news desk for today's morning call. Here's Bill Maloney. Bill, good morning.
3: And good morning, Karen. U.S. futures are trading mixed right now. Dow futures down 10 points. S&Ps are higher by 6, but the Nasdaq futures, they're up by 0.5%. The U.S. 10-year yield is at 4.43. Gold is little changed. Oil is in the green. And Bitcoin, that's trading lower by 1.4%. On the U.S. economic front, at 8:30, look for retail sales. At 10 o'clock, pending home sales. And at 2 o'clock, the FOMC rate decision. Regarding earnings this morning, CarMax revenue beat estimates. Also look for Jabil to report in the pre-market. And in other news, SpaceX is trading higher by 3% right now in the pre-market. Wrapping things up, ResMed was cut to equal weight over at Morgan Stanley. Live from the First Breaking News Desk, I'm Bill Maloney. Karen?
13: All right, Bill, thanks. And Bloomberg customers can get the latest breaking news by typing Squawk on their terminal, S-Q-U-A-W-K. That's a Bloomberg Business Flash. Now here's John Tucker with more on what's going on around the world. John.
1: Hey, good morning, Karen. Iran would be allowed to start oil exports immediately under an interim deal with the U.S. and also gain access to a $300 billion economic development program. The two sides plan to formally sign the Memorandum of Understanding Friday in Switzerland. In his first meeting leading the Federal Reserve, Kevin Warsh presiding over an FOMC where several participants have grown increasingly worried about stubborn inflation. Today's meeting comes as President Trump continues to press for lower borrowing costs. And law enforcement on alert for attack drones as the World Cup games play out across the nation. A White House official says the U.S. will have counter-drone technology at all 78 matches in the U.S. And Bloomberg Sports at the World Cup. France making a statement in a 3-1 win over Senegal. Norway beat Iraq 4-1, and Lionel Messi getting a hat trick as Argentina defeats Algeria 3-0. Baseball, Yankees and Nationals win, the Red Sox, Mets, and Orioles lose. Global news 24 hours a day, whenever you want it, with Bloomberg News Now. I'm John Tucker, and this is Bloomberg. Karen.
13: All right, John, thanks. It's 6:42 on Wall Street. Let's turn to news and science and technology now with the Bloomberg NJIT STEM Report. 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And here's what's making news in science, technology, engineering, and math. Alphabet's Google has begun rolling out Android 17. It's the latest major update to its popular mobile operating system. The initial wave of enhancements will roll out first to Google's Pixel devices, with other hardware brands to follow over the coming months. Android 17 includes an assortment of upgrades related to multitasking, social media, video, and gaming. It also lays the groundwork for sophisticated agentic AI capabilities that will arrive later this year. The green economy, the business lines of global listed companies that generate revenue from climate solutions, now boasts a record high market value of $10 trillion. Revenue tied to environmental products and services climbed to $5.5 trillion last year, expanding at its fastest pace since 2022. That's according to a report published by London Stock Exchange Group. And a startup backed by former Google chief executive Eric Schmidt unveiled an industrial robot powered by artificial intelligence. The general-purpose robot is called Eno. And that's the Bloomberg NJIT STEM report. Nathan.
2: All right, Karen, thank you. It's coming up on 6:44 on Wall Street. I want to take you to the G7 summit in France, where President Trump is speaking alongside Egypt's president, taking questions from reporters. Let's listen in.
5: Once the deal was announced, there has been great appreciation, but the admiration has increased in this marvelous management of such crisis at the highest level.
6: Thank you.
5: We are waiting for the deal to be declared as a final deal, so that we can react appropriately and state our positive views and perspective of that great deal from the presidency and on behalf of the Egyptian people.
6: مسمح لي فخامة الرئيس أيضا إن إحنا أرجي كل التقدير والاحترام أيضا لشخصكم على العلاقات القوية وعلى الدعم اللي بتقدمه أمريكا لمصر.
5: I'd like also to express highest appreciation and respect of your kind person for the productive and excellent relations between Egypt and the United States and all the support that the United States is providing for Egypt.
6: تفهمكم لمشكلة السد أيضا في الأمر أسجل فيه احترامي وتقديري أيضا لابن فخامة الرئيس.
5: For the record again, Mr. President, I cannot overemphasize how much respect I have for you, for your understanding of the challenging issue of the dam to Egypt.
6: مش عارف اللي انا اقوله ده مناسب ان اقوله ولا لا, ولكن اثناء العشاء امبارح انا وجدت فخامة الرئيس محاط بكل القادة والرؤساء عايزين يتحدثوا معاه بدرجة ان هو يمكن ما كانش عنده لحظة لتناول العشاء.
5: I don't know if I'm going to say is appropriate or not, but I observed during the dinner of last night that you were surrounded, Mr. President, by all world leaders. They didn't leave you a moment to enjoy your dinner.
8: That was a lot of surround. Well, we had a great time, but it was a lot. It was a lot of work last night. You saw that.
6: Yes. Thank you, Mr. President.
8: Thank you very much. It's a great honor.
6: It's honor.
8: Nearly fantastic. So I'll be doing a news conference at about 4 o'clock today. Before we leave, we're going to Paris, and then we'll be going home tonight, I guess, if you really figure it. So we'll be heading to Paris, where we have a big dinner meeting with a lot of the same people, and then we're going home. And it's been a very successful trip. A lot of things have happened that have been very good. We'll be discussing a little bit about the deal with Iran at the 4 o'clock news conference. It's a great deal for a lot of reasons, but number one, by far, 99.9% is they will never have a nuclear weapon, and you can't give Iran a nuclear weapon, and they will never have a nuclear weapon. So that's very, very strong. It's a very strong deal. Nobody knows what it is, but it's very strong. And most people seem to be very happy. Who's really happy is the market, because the market's gone up thousands of points over the last 4 or 5 days since hearing about it. And the strait is going to be opening. It's already partially opened. It's going to be opening up soon in full over the next day or two. And the market has gone wild, and oil has come tumbling down. Oil is at $73 to $74, and it's getting to very close to where it was before the crisis. The difference is now we have Iran without a nuclear weapon. So we'll see how that all plays out. I think people are going to be very happy. But there's nothing so smart as the market. And the market loves it beyond anything that I've actually seen. Again, the stock market has gone through the roof and oil has come tumbling down. I guess it's in the low 70s now, right?
23: That's right.
8: That's amazing. So that's what speaks. That speaks louder than words. The alternative would be a worldwide depression. You know, the stupid people want to have a worldwide depression, and they're stupid people. So you can only go so far. You drive somebody into the ground, and a lot of bad things happen. Number one, the strait would never open because they don't like floating billion-dollar ships up and down a strait when there are rockets flying over them and mines all over the place. So the strait would never be open. It wouldn't be open for a long time. So we have a very hot stock market, and we have started to be a very low oil price, and that's going to have a huge impact on affordability caused by the Democrats. The Democrats have caused so many problems, you have no idea, but I'll never forget, I took over, and I'm in the office for one day, and I have my first news conference, and they said, affordability, sir, affordability, what are you doing about it? I said, I've just been here one day. They tell me about affordability. They're the ones that caused affordability. It's just another con job. They made up the word affordability. But we're bringing prices down a lot, and they're coming down fast. And with the settlement, so worthwhile, with the settlement where you're not going to have a nuclear weapon, and then we bring them down on top of that, and I think oil prices might get lower than where they were before the war. So I'm going to see you at 4 o'clock, and we'll discuss that a little bit, and we'll discuss other things. But we've had a great meeting. It's been a

0: People can decide to do that, but that's up to them. I mean, do you want me to say nobody's ever allowed to invest in a country? I'll say it with Egypt. Nobody's allowed to invest in Egypt. Am I supposed to say that?
1: I'm asking whether...
0: We are not investing in it, and we do not have a fund.
1: Are you asking Gulf countries?
0: No, I'm not. I'm not. If they do it, fine. But I would say they won't be doing it for a while until they find out the behavior. It's a behavior thing. But we are not investing. That's a false story that got picked up incorrectly from a statement that was pretty well made, I think, maybe a little bit... could have been a little more accurate, frankly, but it's a story. We are not investing 10 cents. Don't forget, there's never been anybody that's been so tough on Iran. This should have been done by Clinton and Barack Hussein Obama. It should have been done by Biden. It should have been done by Bush. It could have been done by a lot of people. This has been going on for 47 years. They've ripped you off for 47 years, and I'm the only one that did anything about it. They never shot missiles at anybody. We wiped out their Navy. We wiped out their military. We wiped out their Air Force. They have no anti-aircraft. They have no radar. You know, the reason oil stayed low is because we were taking ships out every night that you didn't even know about. 2 days ago, 3 days ago, a month ago, we took out 22 ships. We average from 15 to 25 ships a night. Nobody knew that. Our Navy did a great job. Nobody knew what was happening. That's why oil didn't go to $300 a barrel. It went to 125, 115. Now it's at 72, 73. I heard it's lower than that now. I haven't seen it in the last couple of hours. No, we were very tough, and we took out a man named Soleimani. Remember that? You know? You think this would have happened if you were alive? The evil genius? He was an evil genius. People forget that. I took out Soleimani in my first term. Without that, you don't have, probably, you don't have the situation that we're in today where we dominated. We dominated. We wiped out their military. And because we did that, and then we put up the blockade, which was totally effective. Not one ship got by, Steve.
2: Is the text of the agreement now final, or are you still...
0: No, it's not final. It's a memorandum of understanding. And if I don't like it, we'll go back to... shooting at them, dropping bombs on their head.
2: When do you expect the word?
0: If I don't like it, if they don't behave, we'll go right back to dropping bombs right smack in the middle of their head. Okay? Because they've misbehaved for 47 years. All right?
3: Does it include him?
0: But nobody could have made this deal. I mean, the JCPOA done by Obama, he handed him $1.7 billion in cash, gave him hundreds of millions of dollars, gave them billions and billions of dollars, but he gave them $1.7 billion in cash, green cash from banks, into a Boeing 757 and flew it into Iran. And they stood at the plane. I have pictures of it, like, oh my God, look at this money he's giving us. He tried to bribe his way out. I didn't do that. Nobody mentions that. $1.7 billion and hundreds of millions of dollars. They tried to bribe their way out of it. And you know what the Iranians did? They laughed at Obama and they said he's a stupid son of a bitch. Okay, thank you very much, everybody.
4: Thank you, Brad. Thank you, Brad. Thank you, Brad.
5: That was President Trump speaking on the sidelines of the G7 summit alongside Egyptian President Abdel Fattah el-Sisi, pushing back at a question from Bloomberg White House reporter Josh Wingrove in the room about the memorandum of understanding, including a $300 billion economic investment fund, access to that as part of the agreement. The president called that report from Bloomberg News false. He also praised the market reaction to the memorandum of understanding, saying oil prices will continue to fall. Just checking NYMEX crude right now, it's up 0.6%. It's $76.53 a barrel. Brent is just above $79 a barrel. That's a gain of 0.4%. He also said that the MOU is not final, saying, quote, if I don't like what I see, we'll strike again. Let's get reaction now from Washington, D.C., Bloomberg News Deputy Washington Bureau Chief Laura Davison. Very interesting to hear the president push back to Josh on our reporting. Laura, give us some context on what this draft says, according to our reporting.
6: Yeah, so this near final draft that has been circulating really goes into detail about some of the financial gains that Iran would get under this memorandum of understanding, one being an immediate waiver of sanctions so that Iran could immediately begin selling their oil.

0: The second, and this is the point that Josh asked about, is this $300 billion fund that would be sort of supplied by Gulf allies and would essentially sort of be a restoration fund as Iran looks to rebuild. That point is something that Trump, denied, but also, kind of left the door open, saying that, he wasn't going to stop other countries if they wanted to invest in Iran. The other, point of this deal as well, as it's laid out in this MOU, is that that Iran would soon, over a point of time, get access to some frozen funds that they have been denied access to. It's not clear exactly how much is out there, but some estimates have as much as $100 billion. This has been a real sticking point for Trump. He has been very critical of a deal cut under President Obama that Iran was able to get some monetary assets in this. So it looks like that same sort of setup is at least part of the arrangement under the MOU that is looked to be signed later this week.
1: That gets to the overarching question about fundamentally whether this deal, once it gets to a final stage, is going to be better than or worse than the 2015 JCPOA that President Trump scrapped in his first term. What's the sense of where this could go from here, Laura?
0: There's a sense that Trump will be able to secure less in terms of restrictions on Iran and their nuclear program than his predecessor was able to do in this deal. We have heard Trump time and time again disparage the JCPOA, that was the Obama's deal. Of course, he pulled out of that deal during his first term in the White House. But as some of the details come to take shape here, there's a lot of a lack of clarity about what Iran kind of restrictions would put on their nuclear program going forward. And this has raised concerns from allies, both in the region as well as in Europe, that this deal, frankly, isn't as strong as what had been cut previously.
1: To hear the president answer a question from one reporter that the MOU is not final, and if he doesn't like what he sees from Iran, that he could strike back even harder than he has before. What does that tell us about what could happen in the next 60 days once this deal is purportedly signed on Friday?
0: This, sort of suggests that this is a very, very fragile peace, a very, very fragile truce. We have seen Trump time and time again, say that, he will resort back to military strikes if he doesn't like what he sees from the Iranians. So far, we have seen him pull back from those threats every time he's made them, including just last week. He suggested that he was going to, have strikes, that night, and then, just hours later, pulled back, saying that, in fact, a deal, was close at hand and would soon be signed. So Trump has indicated that his bark is worse than his bite here, but that only works until it doesn't, and so we could see very tenuous relationship over the next 60 days as some of these details of this MOU are negotiated.
1: And as we continue to wait for further clarity on these details in our last minute, Laura, how do you expect this is going to be received up on Capitol Hill, where President Trump has said he'd be open to Congress signing off on this?
0: Well, there's a certain amount of frustration on Capitol Hill that they don't have the details. They're not sure what the president is negotiating on behalf of the country. The details have not been officially released. There has not been a final understanding of what was, signed over the weekend electronically and sort of what we formally agreed to on Friday. They want some sort of vote here. But this, the Congress, reminds themselves often that they are an equal branch to the White House. But this, sort of situation just really shows how, irrelevant in some ways Congress has become, of that the White House is negotiating this. Congress doesn't even know what's happening. They may get some sort of vote later, but that largely looks to be perfunctory rather than something that would either approve or deny what the president is negotiating here.
1: Bloomberg Deputy Washington Bureau Chief Laura Davis, and with the context following the comments we just heard from President Trump at the G7 sidelines in Evian, France. Laura, thank you for this. And all this, of course, coming ahead of more comments from President Trump in a news conference he says will kick off at 4 p.m. France time. That's 10 a.m. on Wall Street. We will have live coverage for you right here on Bloomberg Radio. This is Bloomberg Daybreak. I'm Nathan Hager alongside Karen Moscow. 6:59 on Wall Street. Bloomberg Surveillance with Paul Sweeney, Matt Miller, Alexis Christophorus, and John Tucker starts now.
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9: 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Tom Keen out today. I think it might be World Cup related. Not sure. We're still tracking that down, but not to worry. Matt Miller, where did we find you, dude?
10: I have the VIX all ready to quote this morning. Oh, 16:41 for Tom's absence. I will be quoting the VIX all morning long.
9: Exactly right. All right, very good. We got kind of red and green on the screen here this morning. A lot happening here. We're going to get to it right now. Bloomberg Surveillance is brought to you by Cohn Resnick. Their private client services team works with high net worth families, their businesses, and fellow advisors, bringing a collaborative approach to building and preserving wealth. A lot going on this morning. We're going to talk to Amanda Gatti from PNC Bank to get her thoughts on the markets. Freya Beamish, chief economist and head of macro research at TS Lombard. She's also going to join us here to talk about what's happening. And then in studio, how about this? Mike Wilson, chief U.S. equity strategist and CIO.
10: Sweet.
9: Morgan Stanley will talk about his target here, what he's thinking about for this market.
10: One of the most bullish calls on the street, actually. And I think he's holding back a little bit. I feel like he wants to get even more bullish.
9: I think he does. And he may have the opportunity to do so. We've got a ton of IPOs hitting the market, a lot of bullishness in the market here. But right now, we want to go get the latest here on what's happening in the Middle East. What's happening in the G10 in France, a lovely place in Evian, France. Oliver Crook, Bloomberg Television chief Europe correspondent. Oliver, thanks so much for joining us here. What are the expectations here for the remaining time here for our G10 friends in France, G7?
11: So if the focus yesterday was all about the geopolitics, you had the session with Volodymyr Zelensky, the president of Ukraine, who got the first opportunity to see Donald Trump face to face in about 4 months, in addition to the session on the Middle East and Iran. Obviously, they get the MOU overnight, which has been poured over by the G7 leaders. We understand the Trump administration made that available to them before the public, and that they got a moment to consult that. Today, it's all about the economy. You had the session this morning with the IMF, the OECD, and I suspect in those talks, you had Scott Bessent there trying to get an appraisal of what the sort of MOU, the potential war, the end of the war in Iran, what that will mean for growth, what that will mean for inflation, and of course the path forward. And of course now what we're focused on is very intensely here is the private sector and specifically AI. You've got the CEOs of OpenAI, Anthropic, you've got leadership from Meta, from Google, from a number of the AI companies within Europe, all having the meeting there at the G7 with Trump, with some of the other representatives from the G7. And for them, particularly in the light of the sort of reporting we had over the weekend, of the Trump administration sort of cracking down, banning foreigners basically from using the Anthropic, sort of the most advanced models. Some of the people I've been speaking to, including one of the CEOs of one of the AI companies here in Europe, is really the priority is to not get that bifurcation within the AI ecosystem. The Europeans are so far behind. They're quite good at AI application, but they're not great at building those models. So for the G7, it's probably trying to draw a sort of slightly larger circle around the United States so they can be so-called trusted partners within the AI development as well.
10: I mean, they'd have to power those models, right? And that's a huge Achilles heel for most European countries, not France. I mean, you happen to be in a place that has a ton of excess power, and that's why it seems like France is going to do better than the rest of the continent in terms of AI.
11: Absolutely. And they've been, as a consequence of that, have been able to attract, you know, tens of billions of dollars worth of investments for data centers and those sorts of things. And that's all down really to one thing, and that's nuclear energy. The French are absolute leaders in nuclear energy. You'll remember, Matt, that the Germans shut down basically all of their nuclear capacity at the very height of the energy crisis. You know, some real questions and head scratching around why they decided to do that. But for the French, this sort of energy policy has really paid off. You know, and in the moments of when you have sort of inconsistent consistent renewable energy, when you have the cutoff of the Russian gas, when you have issues in the Straits of Hormuz, you've managed to have a situation here in France for Emmanuel Macron where the electricity market has stayed very tidy indeed. And plus, it doesn't hurt to be very close to Spain where you generate a huge volume of renewable energy, sometimes which is excess and then can go over the border.
10: Hey, I want to ask about that MOU. I think everyone waking up this morning who didn't catch up on it last night is trying to figure out what are the Iranians getting here. It looks like they're going to be able to sell their oil. We're going to lift the sanctions. They have access to a $300 billion fund. They're doing pretty well with this deal.
11: I mean, that seems to be the impression right here. I mean, what the Americans and the rest of the world seem to get on it is a sort of return to the status quo, reopening of the Strait of Hormuz. Again, a lot of questions logistically about how much time that's going to take, whether or not the Strait has been fully demined. I mean, can you imagine they reopen the Strait, then one of these ships hits a mine or something? That's going to put everything back up into complete chaos. And the Europeans said that they're going to be willing to help with the demining process. That is, according to our sources, something that the United States has been quite receptive to, but they will only do that once they have full confidence that there is complete peace and that there's not going to be a return to war. For the Americans, now they're sort of moving from the stick phase of this conflict, exerting leverage through military activity, to the carrot phase, where they're trying to create all of these economic incentives. I mean, I think for European leaders, they're just going to laud this. They're going to be happy that there's a new status quo, that you can get the oil flowing again, but I'm sure they're going to have lots of questions about how effective, you know, financial incentives are going to be for the Iranians. There's been sanctions, of course, on the Iranians for decades. It has not really gotten them to change their behavior at all. Trump was here. He's really trying to sell the deal, saying that this is potentially, you know, the third regime because they've killed off the two last leaderships. But again, if it's still led by a supreme leader whose effectively entire family has been killed in these strikes, you know, how compliant, how docile, and how, quote, according to the president of the United States, rational are they going to be willing to be with the United States?
10: I mean, it's still a Khomeini as the supreme leader. They still have the IRGC running that country. I don't get how this is a new regime.
9: No, and they're angry as well. Oliver Crook, thank you so much. Appreciate it. Oliver Crook, he's a Bloomberg Television chief Europe correspondent. All right, now let's get a reset of this market here in the futures market. Let's go to Alexis Christophers and get a Bloomberg business flash.
12: All right, thanks a lot, guys. And we've got tech stocks set to rebound here ahead of the Federal Reserve's first interest rate decision under new chair Kevin Warsh. The Fed's expected to keep rates steady when it announces its decision at 2 p.m. Wall Street time. And of course, today's Fed decision follows recent interest rate hikes by both the European Central Bank and the Bank of Japan. Right now, we've got S&P futures a little changed, up 8.5 points. Dow futures pulling back from that record high, down about 3 points. But NASDAQ 100 futures up now 167 points, a gain of more than 0.5%. Brent crude holding below $80 a barrel as traders bet a U.S.-Iran deal due to be signed Friday will reopen the Strait of Hormuz and get oil flowing freely once again. Brent crude $79.28 a barrel, and West Texas Intermediate crude now at $76.44 a barrel. In stock news, shares of CarMax rallying 4.5%. The used car retailer posted better than expected quarterly sales, but profit fell. That was hurt by price cuts. Elon Musk's fortune jumped $620 billion in four days after SpaceX's IPO, lifting his net worth to more than $1.3 trillion. According to the Bloomberg Billionaires Index, more gains may be in store today because SpaceX is up better than 3% here in the pre-market. And we've got at 8:30 Wall Street time, May retail sales will be out. We'll bring those to you once they hit the tape. That is your Bloomberg Business Flash, Paul and Matt.
9: All right, Alexis, thank you so much. We appreciate that. Matt Miller sitting in for Tom Keene here this morning. Paul Sweeney, we're live in our Bloomberg Interactive Broker Studio. 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Amanda Agati joins us here. She's a graduate of the Penn State University. I think she works at PNC Asset Management Group. That's kind of her job at the moment. Amanda, thanks so much for joining us. We really appreciate getting a few minutes of your time here. It seems like the geopolitical winds are getting a little bit more benign. How does that impact kind of how you view these markets today?
13: Well, it's great to be with you guys. Thanks so much for having me. The market's kind of already moved on from some of the geopolitical concerns that have been swirling. So, you know, I think we're finally seeing, you know, a bit of a reprieve on that front. And I think it just lets the market kind of run from here and focus really on the ultimate things that matter the most, which are the fundamentals. And I've been saying for a while now, if we can get the geopolitical purple haze, as it were, to fade or lift a bit, the fundamentals are really resilient and strong. And so I think that sets the stage for a pretty strong second half.
10: One of the fundamental issues I've been reading about a lot lately on the Bloomberg Terminal is all of the buybacks we've seen in the last couple decades. It amounts to $12 trillion, and that reduces net equity flows to the markets. And this year and next year, J.P. Morgan estimates we're going to see an additional $1.5 trillion of net income inflows. Net equity inflows. So more stock coming to the market than is getting bought back, and that's really unusual. Does that make it present a headwind in your opinion in terms of markets?
13: It's a great question. And I think, you know, we haven't seen obviously this dynamic for a while. I don't view it necessarily as a headwind. I think there's a ton of pent up demand, particularly with capital markets activity being so sluggish, let's say, over the last few years. And so I think there's just a lot of interest, maybe a frenzy in the short run here, but a lot of interest on the part of investors to kind of get in on the innovation cycle that continues to be all things AI.
10: So, but where's all the cash going to come from, Amanda? Because that's just a lot more cash, and investors are already buying every single bond you could possibly issue. They've already driven equity indexes to all-time highs. There's more ETFs than stocks. I mean, how does an extra $1.5 trillion appear?
13: Well, I think there's a lot of cash that's sitting on the sidelines that is certainly underappreciated in terms of flows coming into the equity market in particular. And I think you will start to see a shift from buying up bonds to some of the equity exposure that's starting to come into the equation here. We haven't had an innovation cycle like this in a really long time. And so I think demand is going to shift. In the short run, rates have been a lot higher, I think, than what investors have historically expected. Right. We've been conditioned to a very low interest rate environment. So it's been tactical to buy up bonds against the steepening yield curve. But I think that that trade is set to shift, certainly in the back half of this year.
9: Hey, Amanda, on the fixed income market, I can sit there in a 2-year U.S. Treasury and get 4.05%. That's not a bad way to make a living here. Do I need to take credit risk on top of that?
13: Well, I don't think you necessarily need to take credit risk, but I think given the backdrop that continues to be, again, as I said earlier, quite resilient, quite healthy on a relative basis, we don't see a default cycle coming, and credit spreads continue to be very tight after kind of widening and then coming back in a little bit around the private credit concerns earlier this year. So I don't think you have to take on credit risk, but I think this is an attractive moment to add risk to portfolios. Again, it depends on what your long-term targets are, what your goals and objectives are. If 4 gets you where you need to, great. But I think there's a lot of opportunity in credit and equity risk in this environment.
9: So where are we thinking here, Amanda, just in terms of equities? Are we large cap? Are we thinking small, mid cap? It just seems like right now we're right back to where we kind of been for a while, which is big cap tech.
13: Yep, it's deja vu all over again. The brilliantly boring strategy in this environment is certainly large and mega cap. It's really hard to bet against the fundamentals and the growth trajectory of the S&P 500. I would love to say back up the truck in mid and small. I think there is a relative valuation opportunity there, but it's hard to see the fundamentals outpacing where we are from an S&P 500 perspective. If you just look at the last 3 quarters of earnings season, earnings growth, setting a high bar and then beating it, we're setting stage for that for Q2. And so it's the best game in town, despite, you know, some of the concerns around concentration, et cetera. The fundamentals just continue to hang in there.
10: You know, I'm a huge Hendrix fan, so I appreciate the Purple Haze analogy, but I thought it was going to shift up this year, Amanda. We were going to like an ELO song or like,
9: yep,
10: I think Blue Cheer,
13: so
10: something
13: right.
10: like that. But the
13: Mr.
10: Purple
13: Blue
10: Haze
13: Sky.
10: Just comes back, yeah. Right? So is that set to change at all? Is the midterms going to shake things up?
13: I love that you remember that. We talked about that earlier this year. Part of this is Led Zeppelin, right? Song remains the same, right? That's where we are at the moment. As we get to later in the year and or around the midterms and even post the midterms, that's where I think the Mr. Blue Sky environment comes into the equation. Midterms are notoriously tough for markets. It tends to be kind of a choppy, volatile year. Markets trying to figure out who's going to have control ultimately, campaign platforms, et cetera, a lot of noise. But once you get past the midterms, it really a lot of that purple haze does lift. The market views that as, you know, 18 to 24 months of kind of clarity out of policy in Washington. We'll see if this is a different dynamic this year, but historically it sets the stage for really strong performance into, in this case, 2027.
9: All right, Amanda, thank you so much. Appreciate it. As always, Amanda Gotti, CIO, PNC Asset Management Group. Matt, the emails are just flying in here. Everybody, our viewers, our listeners are dying to know, what are you driving these days?
10: Well, I actually just bought a new car yesterday. No. Or rather, a new to me car.
9: New to you car.
10: Because I bought a secondhand BMW. And okay. I traded in the Dodge Challenger RT Scat Pack wide body in F8 green.
9: Oh, my God. You traded in the Scat Pack?
10: It's the end of an era. You know, I am about to have my third kid.
9: Okay.
10: Like, we're 2 weeks away from the birth of a new baby boy. And
14: so you got something practical like a minivan.
10: Well, actually, not a minivan, right? I wasn't willing to go that far. And I was looking into another SUV. My wife already has a big grocery getter, right? She's got a 3-row Merc. But I wanted something that was a little bit more lively to drive.
9: Okay.
10: Oh, just a little bit. And but I need to be able to fit 3 rear facing car seats now in the back row. And
9: how old are you, by the way?
12: How old are the kids?
9: No.
10: So in any case,
9: it's a story, people.
10: I noticed that the market isn't ascribing too much value to German executive limousines, right? I mean, they are not the hot stock in this market. Everybody in America wants an SUV. Yep. Everybody wants something jacked up and tall, you know, but that's too much body roll for me. And I looked into the offerings from our friends at Mercedes and Audi and BMW because they depreciate so rapidly after the first few years of ownership. And I found that BMW stopped making its vaunted twin turbocharged 6.6 liter V12 engine in 2022. They put it in, the last car they put it in was the M760i. And so I picked one up for essentially a third the price of when it was new.
9: Yeah. So BMW
10: M760i. It's an X drive, so it's all-wheel drive. It's got enough room for the kids in the back. Plus, it's got a 600 horsepower V12 engine in the front.
12: Which the is next exactly time I go to buy a car, I'm bringing Matt Miller.
9: Yes.
12: You're going to get me the best deal.
10: It's, I mean, I'm a value investor, to be honest. You know, I look at the market and I see what's underappreciated and I go out and get it.
12: That's the way to do it.
9: All right. So, I mean, I ask a question, I get an answer. So you better be ready. You ask Matt Miller what you're driving. It's like, you know, Barry Ritholtz, that's another one. All right, let's get back to business here. John Tucker with a Bloomberg.
14: Well, details still emerging as the U.S. and Iran prepare to formally sign their interim peace deal on Friday. A near final draft of the Memorandum of Understanding shows Iran set to receive sanctions waivers that allow it to sell oil immediately, with other financial incentives deferred. And Bloomberg's Middle East reporter Abir Abu Omar has the key takeaways from this 14-point draft.
15: First of all, an end to the war on all fronts. The U.S. will take back its troops from around the region over the next 30 days and remove the naval blockade on the Strait of Hormuz. Iran has agreed to do the same. But then perhaps some of the most sticking contention points in this MOU include what the U.S. says would be the unblocking of frozen assets for Iran. It didn't give a specified time period for that. The lifting of the oil sanctions as well. That's another point that the United States has made in this MOU.
14: Bloomberg's Abir Abu Omar in Dubai. Well, voters headed to the polls in 4 states and the District of Columbia. A biggest race is to watch 2 runoff elections in Georgia. That's where President Trump's endorsement led to mixed results in the Republican Senate race. Trump-backed Congressman Mike Collins defeated former University of Tennessee football coach Derek Dooley by an 11-point margin, 55.5% to 44.5%. Mike Collins will go on to face Democrat John Ossoff in a race that could decide control of the Senate in November. The United States has emptied the immigration detention camp in the Florida Everglades known as Alligator Alcatraz. Immigration and Customs Enforcement said in a statement the jail was emptied in coordination with state and federal authorities. as the Atlantic hurricane season gets underway. The state of Florida spent hundreds of millions of dollars on the high-profile facility to support President Trump's mass deportation agenda. The Department of Homeland Security reportedly was pressuring Florida to shut it down because it was just too expensive to operate. Global news, 24 hours a day, and whenever you want it with Bloomberg News Now. I'm John Tucker, and this is Bloomberg. Paul, Matt, Alexis.
9: All right, John Tucker, thank you so much. We appreciate that. Eric writes in, Matt, minivan sales surged 21% in 2025 as millennial dads lead demand for cars offering, quote, the best bang for your buck. We had minivans for 20 years in my family.
10: We had a conversion van. We had a Ford conversion van that had a bench in the back that you could turn into a bed at the push of a button. We had our Nintendo 64 up there in the console with a couple of captain's chairs. My parents drove us all around the country. It's not that I don't like minivans. There just really aren't too many on offer. I guess I could get a Toyota Sienna or a Honda Odyssey.
9: Honda Odyssey was what we drove. That was
10: Chrysler Pacifica. I think the reason that minivan sales rose 25% is actually because they sold 4 in 2024 and then 5 in 2025. They're just not selling that many of them.
9: They're just not selling that many. All right, we'll see how it goes here. I'm happy with my X3 here. S&P up 9 points. The Dow minus 7. The NASDAQ up 175 points, 0.6%. You can't keep that thing down. I'm looking at oil here. Pretty steady here. WTI crude oil just below $77 per barrel. I put regular into my car. This is Bloomberg.
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2: Now, your three-day weather forecast on Bloomberg 99.1.
26: Any clouds are followed by sunshine today. It's going to be warm, 85 to 90 later this afternoon. Partly cloudy tonight, 70 to 75. Some sun tomorrow, chance of a shower or thunderstorm late in the day, breezy and 90 to 95. Passing shower or thunderstorm possible tomorrow night, 70 to 75. Any showers end early Friday, it clears, highs are near 85. I'm Rob Carolyn with your three-day forecast on Bloomberg 99.1.
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0: From the Bloomberg Interactive Brokers Studio, I'm Alexis Christophorus. Stock futures are posting modest gains here as traders await today's Federal Reserve decision for clues on the policy outlook for interest rates under Kevin Warsh, the new Fed chair. Policymakers are expected to hold rates steady, even amid rising inflation. We've got S&P futures up 0.1% or 9 points. Dow futures are flat after that record run yesterday, and NASDAQ futures are bouncing back, now up more than 170 points as tech stocks turn into the green. Elon Musk's SpaceX up another 3%, putting the stock on track for a fourth day of gains after the company's IPO last week. Brent crude below $80 a barrel, now at $79.33. That is up about 0.5%. West Texas Intermediate crude also up about 0.6%, now at $76.51. The Bloomberg Dollar Spot Index little changed at 1206.16. Yields are mixed. The two-year, 4.05%. We've got the 10-year yield at 4.43%. In stock news, Uber will offer driverless robo-taxis in Houston and vehicles developed by Lucid and Nuro. And Bloomberg reports that Ferrari will reward buyers of its poorly received Luce electric vehicle with favorable access to its more desirable models. That's the Bloomberg Business Flash. Paul and Matt. Matt, if I remember when we anchored Business Week recently, you said you didn't mind the look of the Luce.
1: Well, what I said was if this were the Apple car built by Ferrari, I would have no problem with it.
0: Okay.
1: My issue is that it's a Ferrari built by Apple.
0: For $636,000.
1: Exactly. It's absolutely ridiculous. I mean, it's not a Ferrari beyond just the powertrain, which I do have a problem with.
4: Who doesn't?
1: The design is just wrong for the Tifosi. It doesn't fit for the Ferrari fans, which is why management essentially has to order their most loyal buyers to take one.
0: Yeah, Matt Miller has spoken.
4: Yeah, he has. I mean, you set him up for it, Alexis. We appreciate that. Matt Miller sitting in for TK, for better or worse, here for the next couple of minutes here.
1: The VIX at 16.
4: VIX at 16. The Tom Keene Memorial VIX at 16, spot 3-5. I'm Paul Sweeney, live here in our Bloomberg Interactive Broker Studio, streaming live on YouTube. Mike Wilson joins us here, Chief U.S. Equity Strategist and CIO at a little shop called Morgan Stanley. Yesterday was my 40th anniversary on Global Wall Street, and throughout my entire career, Morgan Stanley has, in my opinion, the best tech research on Global Wall Street. You think about Mary Meeker, Frank Quattrone on the banking side and all that kind of stuff. Mike, what are you guys saying about AI these days? What's the theme, arguably, of our career? More than the internet. What are you guys saying about that?
5: Yeah, I mean, it's more of the same. So, I mean, a little known fact, I guess, is I was the original tech desk analyst in the 90s. And so I saw front row seat to the whole
4: all good
5: boom and bust of that.
1: Henry Blodgett, whole Frank Quattrone.
5: Yeah. I mean, so all these names and everything else. So anyways, the point is that this is just another CapEx. This is the next tech cycle. Okay. And so there are a lot of similarities. There are a lot of differences. But we're in the middle of it right now. And that's what we've been saying. And that continues. And the reason why I feel confident it's not at the end of the road yet is because the capital markets are still funding this and the companies are being rewarded for it. Meaning, when we look at this carefully, you know, CapEx to sales ratio as a factor is being rewarded in the marketplace. Okay. In other words, if you're spending more, the stock goes up. Now, eventually it'll start to be a headwind, and we'll figure out when that is. And when that starts to happen, you got to worry. The other thing I would be paying attention to is credit spreads, right? And so for some companies, their credit spreads have blown out or CDSs have gone up because we're seeing some companies are not being rewarded for higher CapEx now because they're viewed as a loser, okay? But that, broadly speaking, that's not the case yet. So there's usually early warning signs. There's canaries in a coal mine that tell you, okay, they're overspending. I'll say this is probably not a house view, but it's my view. There's a 100% chance there's going to be malinvestment here. Okay.
1: Yes.
5: Just like every major CapEx step. But that's not a crazy statement. Okay. It's no different in fracking. It's no different in railroads. It's no different in electricity cycles. So, but we're probably not there yet. We don't know. And the other thing to keep in mind is that the marginal cost of compute, the marginal cost of the product itself has to go to zero for it to work. It will go to zero. There'll be a all you could eat plan. So, but we're in that transition period. There's going to be, I think we're now in the transition from the picks and shovels to the adopters. We're seeing like actual adopters of the technology are becoming more efficient, you know, driving revenue, not just cutting costs by hiring fewer people. That transition could last probably several years. And then ultimately, you know, we'll have the other side of it.
1: By the way, Jim Chanos was on with Tom and Scarlett last Friday on Bloomberg Money, their new program every Friday at noon. And of course, he's a short seller and he's talking his book to some extent. But he did say that, you know, during the dot-com era at the tail end, earnings were up 30%. And the next year they were down 40 because people were putting in these massive orders due to a huge CapEx ramp up. And then all of a sudden they disappeared. How do you know when we're going to get there? Because I know you look at forward earnings and earnings revisions that are still, are they still to the upside?
5: Yeah, so we are seeing a peak rate of change, though, in the revision breath in a lot of different areas. And you know, one of those is semiconductors, where we haven't seen it roll over, but it's at such a high level it can't sustain. So think about this. Since ChatGPT was announced in, I guess, November of 22 now, and we've had three decent corrections in this bull cycle of CapEx. Three different times we've seen these stocks go down 30 to 50%. So we can have a 30 to 50% drawdown and still have the long cycle intact.
4: Yeah, yeah,
5: okay. And that's what I expect to see. You know, I suspect we'll see another one of those scares. And by the way, you know, in March, the memory stocks were down 30 to 40%.
1: Should have bought them.
5: And then they went up five times.
4: I know.
5: So, you know, like trying to trade that back and forth is for the pros only. You know, we try to do that a little bit, but like for the average person. So I don't think it's the end, but boy, I mean, to think that you can't have these big kind of, you know, cyclical resets, it's pretty naive.
4: Morgan Stanley Equity Trading Desk. Serious people.
1: They know what they're doing.
4: Serious people, man. I traded against them for years. I'm not sure I ever made it good on that. Hey, Mike, when you see mega IPOs like SpaceX, like Anthropic, like OpenAI coming, does that tell you anything about the market in general?
5: Well, the appetite's still there. Yeah. I mean, like that's what I said earlier. Like, you know, the market is absorbing a lot of paper. And it's not just in equities, by the way. It's in credit.
4: Yeah. NVIDIA came out with a bond.
5: Yeah. I mean, we've seen massive credit offerings, which means what? It means that the market is funding these expenditures. It's unlikely these companies are going to raise the money and not spend it. Okay. So that's why everybody's so excited about semiconductors. But to your point, Matt, earlier, like, you know, the market's not dumb. Okay. Like, and people say, oh, this is what happened in the news today. I mean, do I care if I'm an equity guy? Do I really care? Not really, because it's usually the market's thinking 6 months in advance. And that's why we look at these indicators like revision breath, because they're a canary that tells me things are accelerating. I mean, one of the reasons we got so bullish last year, we were debating this on the other show, is we saw the revision breath just going and we had a different view, but that was we were almost cheating, right? We can see like in 3 months what's going to happen to actual earnings. It's a tell. And so that's why I'm so focused right now that we're at such high levels on rate of change that it has to come off a bit. But I don't think it's the end. It's a reset a little bit on the rate of change.
1: By the way, I normally anchor Bloomberg Open Interest, which airs on Bloomberg Television weekdays from 9 a.m. to 11 a.m.
4: Are you doing that today?
1: Mike Wilson, frequent guest. Yeah, I'm doing that today as well.
4: But radio and TV.
1: Well, I prefer radio, to be honest with you.
4: I know. Most people.
1: I listen to this program every day, so it's a real honor to be on with you. Liu Wang from Bloomberg News wrote a great piece last week, I think, about all of the equity coming to market in the next 2 years. JP Morgan estimates $1.5 trillion of net equity coming to market, as opposed to the last 20 years, we've seen $12 trillion taken out of the market through corporate buybacks. Is that about face concerning to you?
5: Yeah, I mean, once again, that can lead to corrections. So, yeah. I mean, we've been very focused in the last, you know, 2 months. As you read our research, you'll know, like, on liquidity. Okay, so, and by the way, earlier this year, people were kind of bearish on the economy and bearish on, you know, that things were going to, you know, be softer in earnings. That turned out to be true. But what they should have been focused on was that the Fed was kind of transitioning. They were going from being less dovish on rate guidance, but then more dovish on liquidity. So that actually helped stocks to bottom in March. I'll just tell you right now that liquidity picture is actually somewhat deteriorating now. So today's meeting with the new Fed chair is going to be important to say, okay, well, how are you going to think about the RMP, the Reserve Management Program or purchases, and how are you going to think about, you know, managing kind of liquidity picture in the face of liquidity being sucked out of the marketplace? And there's three draws on liquidity now. One is all this issuance, both in equity and fixed income. The other one is on the economy itself, mm-hmm. right? The economy itself is absorbing capital in a way that we haven't seen. So the other big change, Matt, from not just the fact that we're seeing net issuance, perhaps, but we're also seeing net consumption of liquidity in the real economy. We haven't been investing for 20 years, right? We've been in a world of financial repression. So that just means it's more volatile. You're going to get this more volatile world, but it also leads to higher nominal GDP growth. That's why I'm not worried about earnings growth at all. I'm worried about the multiple and these sort of drawdowns that you get because of this volatility on liquidity and then the peak rate of change on revisions.
4: Mike, thanks so much for joining us. Appreciate it. Mike Wilson, Chief U.S. Equity Strategist.
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4: And who do you co-host that with?
1: I co-host that with Danny Berger. She's brilliant. She's the smart one.
4: She's the smart one.
1: I'm the car guy.
4: You're the car guy. Yeah. Exactly. All right, Mike, thanks so much for joining us here. Appreciate it. Looking at the market here, we got S&P futures up 5 points. The Dow minus 18. The NASDAQ up 140. There's nothing going on out there. It's nice and quiet. We'll keep it there. The Tom Keene Memorial VIX 16 spot 3. We're looking at crude oil. That's been driving the market. I mean, we're steady here today. WTI crude oil, $76 a barrel. I don't know what John Tucker's paying at the Wawa on Route 36 in New Jersey. 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
16: 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As defending champ Argentina beat Algeria 3-0 in Kansas City, not only is Messi the oldest player to score three goals in the tournament, his 16 goals tie with Germany's Miroslav Klose for the World Cup record. The late match last night, Austria beat Jordan 3-1. Argentina and Austria will play on Monday. Elsewhere, Kylian Mbappe became France's all-time leading scorer. He had two goals in a 3-1 win over Senegal, and also two goals for Norway's Erling Haaland in his World Cup debut in a win over Iraq. Four matches today. The final two groups get underway. Portugal and Congo get things started at 1 Eastern. With this 2026 World Soccer Update, Brad Heller, Westwood One Sports.
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0: It's coming up on 7:40 on Wall Street. I'm Alexis Christophorus, and this Bloomberg Business Flash is brought to you by IBKR. 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Stock futures and bonds are steady, with oil slipping as investors await the Federal Reserve's first policy decision under Chair Kevin Warsh. Investors remain divided on the Fed's next move, with forecasts ranging from rate cuts to multiple increases over the coming year. At the moment, S&P futures little changed, up just 5 points. We've got Dow futures down 13, but NASDAQ futures, the early star here on Wall Street, up 147 points, or about 0.5%. We've got Brent crude at $79.40 a barrel, and West Texas Intermediate crude now at $76.61 a barrel. Shares of Jabil on the rise this morning after the manufacturing company's quarterly earnings beat on both profits and revenue. Jabil also raised its fiscal outlook for 2026. SpaceX shares are poised for a fourth straight day of gains. They are up about 3% now. The company has rallied about 50% since going public, overtaking Amazon in value to become the fifth largest stock in the world. It is now roughly $150 billion away from Microsoft. Bloomberg's John Authors writes that SpaceX's rapid ascent just highlights the growing influence of a handful of ultra-cap stocks on global indexes. He says the result is more concentrated portfolios and less meaningful diversification for investors. Quick check of Bitcoin, down more than 1.5%, 64,721. That's a Bloomberg Business Flash. Paul and Matt.
4: Alexis, you're talking about SpaceX here. Elon Musk has got a net worth of $1.3 trillion. That's according to Rich Go on the Bloomberg Terminal. Number two. Number two is Larry Page, $300 billion. I mean, that used to be a big number. Now you look like...
0: Oh, it's Larry Page, not Larry Ellison.
4: And Sergey
1: Brin. And Sergey Brin right after him. It's a trillion-dollar delta.
4: I mean, it's...
0: Wow.
1: It's fake money. You know, there's so much like social justice warrior outcry about this first trillionaire, but he can't spend that money. You know, he can't sell a significant amount of shares without taking down the value of his own wealth.
4: So he goes to Morgan Stanley and Goldman Sachs and borrows against the stock, and that's how you do it.
1: Yeah, but not $1 trillion of borrowing against the stock.
4: What are you going to do? What are you going to do? All right, let's go to some smart people here. Katie Kaminsky, she's one of the smartest people we talk to, chief research strategist at Alpha Simplex. But you know what they do? They do like momentum investing. Where is the momentum in the market? And let's put some money behind that momentum. So, Katie, thanks so much for joining us here. I guess equities are a pretty good place to put your money. How are you thinking about just opportunities in equity markets today? We seem to be hitting new highs almost every day.
19: Yes, this is a good point, because we look at cross asset trends, and if you look at what's happened this month, they have been shifting. And the only thing that has continued to work as a trend has been equities. And so for me, this is very interesting because, you know, the market feels like it wants that boom. It wants that, you know, reconciliation. It wants sort of a big pop if we could have sort of some of this conflict in Iran sort of dissipate.
1: So what do you think about the conflict in Iran? Is that dissipating? The market seems pretty optimistic and believes what the administration is selling right now.
19: Yeah, it is interesting because if you asked me 2 weeks ago how I felt about the trends in the markets, they were very bifurcated. So you said you had sort of equities that were still trying to see through the conflict, looking for optimism, and you had sort of long oil trends, short fixed income, the sort of hedge against the potential for the conflict to continue. And I think for the last week or two, you've started to see that revert. And the only thing that seems to be left with optimism here is the equity market. So I think, you know, should we, that's why I feel like it's quiet. You know, everybody is kind of waiting to see if the news is finally going to kind of confirm what we've all been hoping for.
1: Well, in oil, I mean, I don't know if it's optimism because the price is going down, but optimism that crude is going to flow through the Strait of Hormuz and resume, you know, something close to what we had before the U.S. and Israel attacked Iran and Lebanon. We're under $80 a barrel on Brent. Does that make sense to you?
19: I think it does. I mean, there is a lot of discussion right now whether or not the rapid, you know, decrease in oil price is going to be attainable, meaning that, you know, sort of the hopes that things just open and then everything's going to be fine, maybe a little bit optimistic. And I think that's a worry that we do see because you still do see on our side, you still see some long signals in energies. But I think it's really going to depend on how that proceeds in the next week or so. But it is a positive sign for risk assets because it will put less pressure on the Fed. It will put less pressure on inflation. And so I think if the energy shock has sort of ended or will be ending, that's very positive for markets.
1: Paul, I can't believe how rapidly the price of gasoline has come down. The average price across the nation for regular, neither one of us should be using, is $4.02 now. Yep. Meanwhile, I filled up yesterday at a Shell in Scarsdale for $6.59 a gallon.
4: What are you putting in your?
1: Well, I have to put in 93 octane
4: because you've got the.
1: It's a twin turbocharged V12 engine. Yeah. But a lot of people have to use. You should in your X3 likely be using at least 91 octane.
5: No, I mean this is like a foreign language. Can I just tell you right now?
4: I have
5: now,
4: no idea what foreign talking language. About. No idea what he's talking about. Katie, what are we doing in the currency markets here? We came into the year saying it's a weak dollar environment, but then I guess a war breaks out, so everybody flocks back to the US dollar. Where are you seeing any trends in currencies?
19: So currencies, you know, have been very disparate. You've seen like all different types of trends going on there. So it's a little bit hard to tell because if you look at what the key driver of currencies right now has been, it's been sort of negative sentiment about what's been going on in the U.S.-Iran conflict that's been pro-dollar. But you also have to think a lot about relative monetary policy positioning and how that affects currencies. And that is probably the biggest driver right now. So the fact that the U.S. is likely on hold, but then you're seeing more pressure in Europe, you're seeing sort of very different views about how we're going to react to the potential inflation impulse from oil. So I think that has caused interesting opportunities in the currency space, but not really sort of one key strong or weak dollar theme is what we've seen.
1: You worried at all about the yen? I mean, I keep looking at 160 and thinking the BOJ has to do something, but there's nothing they can do that the market can't anticipate.
19: This is a good point because, you know, we've been through all those days where we've seen that pop up where they've, you know, tried to do something. But what's interesting is if you look at the price trend over a longer horizon, you're correct. Every time they've come in, you get this little pop up, but it dissipates every time. So I think that short yen positioning is here for now still.
4: Katie, thanks so much for joining us. Always appreciate getting a few minutes of your time. Katie Kaminsky, Chief Research Strategist, Alpha Simplex up there in Boston. With our news in New York City, here's John Tucker.
18: All right, guys, details still emerging as the U.S. and Iran prepare to formally sign their interim peace deal on Friday at the G7 summit in France this morning. President Trump had this to offer.
20: If I don't like it, if they don't behave, we'll go right back to dropping bombs right smack in the middle of their head.
18: A draft of the 14-point memo shows Iran is set to receive sanctions waivers that allow it to sell oil immediately with other financial incentives deferred. Let's get more from Bloomberg Middle East reporter Abir Abu Omar.
6: Let me just run you through some of the clauses in this draft. An end to the war on all fronts, including in Lebanon. There's an explicit clause there that says an end to the war in Lebanon. So we'll have to wait and see what Israel's response to that is. A final agreement of a 60-day negotiation period, essentially on Iran's nuclear program, lifting the naval blockade by the U.S. over the next 30 days, and for the U.S. to withdraw its troops over the next 30 days.
18: That's Bloomberg Middle East reporter Abir Obo Omar. Most importantly to the U.S., the agreement includes Iran never acquiring a nuclear weapon and also neutralizing its enriched material. President Trump says he's delaying Jay Clayton's nomination to lead the U.S. intelligence community. This is a bid to force Congress to act on a voter ID bill that currently lacks enough support for passage. Trump saying in a social media post this morning, just hours before Clayton's scheduled confirmation hearing, that he's going to keep Bill Pulte, a top U.S. housing official, as the acting director of national intelligence. And Georgia Republicans delivering a split decision for Donald Trump in Tuesday's runoffs. Voters opting for the president's preferred U.S. Senate candidate, but rejected his choice for governor in favor of a billionaire first-time candidate who spent freely from his personal fortune to win that nomination. Global News, 24 hours a day. And whenever you want it, with Bloomberg News Now, I'm John Tucker, and this is Bloomberg Radio. Matt, Paul, Alexis.
4: All right, very good. John Tucker, thank you so much. Appreciate that. Looking at the markets here, we got nothing really happening. Let's be honest. The S&P's unched. I use that term because Lisa Bromwitz hates that term, so I use it as often as I can. The Dow's down 40. The Nasdaq's up 100 points. Not a whole lot going on there. We're going to keep on top of that. This is Bloomberg.
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6: Some morning cloudiness followed by sunshine. Warm today, 85 to 90. Partly cloudy, turning more humid overnight, 70 to 75. Partial sun tomorrow with a threat of a shower or thunderstorm tomorrow afternoon. Breezy, 90 to 95. There may be a shower or storm tomorrow night, lows 70 to 75. Early showers Friday, then clearing with highs near 85. I'm Rob Carolyn with your three-day forecast on Bloomberg 99.1.
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18: Matt Miller reminds me of the VIX quote. We are below 17.16, spot 4.7 for TK on the upper piece.
19: I wonder for whom the VIX matters these days. Well, I'm going to message Jim Bianco out in Chicago. He probably knows.
18: Yeah, he probably knows. It's just like anything below 20 feels like, we're okay.
20: The fear index.
19: Yes, we're always below 20.
18: Until we're not, and then we'll get a little bit nervous here. All right, let's get to the newspapers here. Alexis Christophorus, what do you got for us today?
20: Well, you know I've got a New York Knicks story for you all week long. This one's coming via the New York Post. The Knicks' Jalen Brunson getting the last laugh on all those naysayers out there who said his 6'2" stature would prevent him from leading a team to the title. So since the Knicks clinched their first championship in 53 years, signed trading cards from the MVP have sold on eBay anywhere from $5,000 to $25,000. A bargain when you think of what a seat went for in game 5. Yep.
21: But for a paper trading card that you could just print yourself at home?
20: Oh, my friend.
18: Yeah, you don't get
20: you
18: it.
20: Stick to you cars. Don't I don't know. But meantime, former Dallas Mavericks owner and billionaire Mark Cuban says the reason the team let Brunson leave for the Knicks 4 years ago is simple. They just didn't see his potential.
18: Yep.
20: Nobody believed in the prospects. I totally get it.
18: I love him in college, but I did not see this. Even Jay Wright, his coach.

0: coach in Villanova said he's always been a great leader, always been a great player. Didn't see this, though.
1: Yeah. And by the way, in case you're looking for a breakfast of champions,
0: oh boy.
1: Brunson's bodega order has gone viral. Here it is. Purple Doritos on an everything bagel with egg and cheese, hash browns, spicy mayo. Wash it all down with a peach Snapple.
0: Perfect.
2: That sounds disgusting.
0: Awesome.
2: I'll tell you what. That guy is in such amazing shape because I'm not a, you know, a season-long watcher like you, Paul. But I feel like he won through sheer will. Everybody else, at least in the last game, looked so tired. Wemby, like he was going to take a nap on the floor, you know, and Brunson just powered through it. It's the stamina. Yeah. It's the endurance that won him that game. And it wasn't really pretty to watch because he's not doing any trick shots. He's not a flashy player. He just puts his shoulder down, drives to the basket and puts the layup in.
1: And he puts the team on his back thanks to an egg and cheese sandwich,
0: apparently,
1: with purple Doritos. All right, let's move on to SpaceX. Employees now have enough wealth on paper to buy every home in a Texas city. This one comes via Bloomberg. So the IPO, they said, could change the game on high-end real estate, especially in areas with high concentrations of SpaceX employees. So we're talking about Texas. Austin, Texas, Brownsville, Texas. It's Brownsville. Creating sort of this whole new round of deep-pocketed home buyers. So according to the real estate firm Redfin, if SpaceX employees pooled their money from the IPO, they could buy around 40% of all the homes in San Antonio, even the ones that aren't for sale.
0: So, San Antonio is a great town.
1: It is a great town.
0: I love
1: where the Spurs, the losing Spurs, come from.
0: Yeah, USAA.
2: And Greg Jarrett.
0: What's that?
2: Greg Jarrett hails from San Antonio.
1: I did not know this.
0: NASCAR.
1: Okay.
0: There you go.
1: And lastly, look, it's another one from the New York Post. What can I say? I was all over that paper this morning.
0: Yep.
1: International airfares plunging below $1,000 for the first time since March, which is music to my ears. I usually have that summer vacation booked already.
0: And you
1: been holding off. I just may come out a winner here.
0: Oh, okay.
1: So here are some of the cities where you're seeing the biggest declines. Shanghai, China, down 15%. Naples, Italy, down 11%. Other cities with lower airfares, Barcelona, Athens, Greece, Paris, and Vienna.
2: Athens, Greece, Alexis. I know where you're going.
1: Oh, come on. Am I that transparent?
0: Christophorus.
1: But I'm just going to throw this out there. The experts are saying this is probably won't last. Sort of a respite from the higher prices because the war, even if we sign this deal on Friday and the strait reopens, it's not going to like have oil gushing back to where it was pre-war. So these elevated prices should keep airfares higher.
2: I don't know.
1: I'm just the messenger.
2: Even though I have now a family of five and we have to go to Spain, and it's expensive. But the funny thing to me is airfares never seem to really go up. I went to a dead show in the early 90s in San Francisco and paid the same for a ticket that I paid when I went to the final dead show in San Francisco in 2015. You know, it just doesn't seem, it's a deflationary thing, airline fares. And so if they get pricing power, good for them.
1: As a family of five myself, I can just tell you booking a hotel will never be the same. And you will be paying a whole lot more for many years to come.
2: All in one room.
0: All inclusive is the name of it.
1: Until you can't.
0: That's newspapers, folks. There you go. We got a lot going on there with the newspaper stuff. We're going to have more coming up. This is Bloomberg.

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2: This is Bloomberg Surveillance with Tom Keen and Paul Sweeney.
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4: All right, here we are. Alexis Christophorus, Paul Sweeney, Tom Keene. We don't know where he is, but Matt Miller's sitting in for Tom here, and we appreciate that. I think for the next 45 minutes, so that's good, before he does his TV thing. Coming up, we're going to check in with Greg Peters, co-CIO at PGIM Credit, talk to him about the bond market. Catherine Thompson, senior fellow in defense and foreign policy at the Cato Institute, discusses the Iran deal. Do we have a deal? Memorandum of understanding? I'm not sure. We'll get some more clarity over today, and then maybe a signing tomorrow. Natasha Sarin, co-founder of the Yale Budget Labs, talks AI and retirement, as well as the broader market theme. So we got a lot coming up in this hour here. We got futures kind of mixed here. Let's go to Alexis Christophorus and get a Bloomberg Business Flash, Alexis.
5: Let's do it. Thanks, Paul. Tech stocks are on the rebound, recovering some lost ground pre-market here. That's after the Philadelphia Semiconductor Index of chip stocks had their second worst day of the year yesterday. We've got shares of Intel, Broadcom, Micron, AMD all higher this morning. S&P futures, a little change. We're going to call it flat right now. Dow futures down 28 points, but NASDAQ futures up better than 100 points, or about 0.3%, again, thanks to that rebound in tech stocks. Of course, all eyes now on the Federal Reserve, which will release its interest rate decision under new Fed Chair Kevin Warsh. That's at 2 p.m. Wall Street time, and Bloomberg will have live full coverage for you. Brent crude below $80 a barrel, now at $79.54. WTI crude at $76.62 a barrel. These are levels we have not seen since the early days of the Iran war. And of course, in less than a half hour, we're going to get those May retail sales numbers. SpaceX is once again the most traded stock in early trading. It is up 1.5% in its fourth day as a publicly traded company. And shares of BMW are moving in reverse, down more than 6%. The German carmaker cut its guidance on the back of increased competition from the Chinese market and the spillover effects of the Mideast war. We've got shares of Mercedes-Benz, Volkswagen, and Stellantis all down in sympathy. That's a Bloomberg Business Flash. Paul and Matt.
4: All right, Alexis, thanks so much. Appreciate that. Matt Miller sitting in for Tom Keene. I'm Paul Sweeney. We're live here in our Bloomberg Interactive Broker Studio in New York City. We're streaming live on YouTube, streaming live on Bloomberg.com as well. We welcome right now Craig Peters, co-CIO of PGIM Credit. He is a proud graduate of one of my favorite schools, the College of New Jersey in Ewing, New Jersey. I've hired a bunch of those kids at Bloomberg Intelligence in Princeton. They're doing a great job for us. Greg, in the credit markets here, do I take credit risk here? I mean, I feel like I can just sit and hide away in a two-year treasury at, 4%. Do I need to take credit risk above that?
7: I think, that's something that's very much top of mind. I think cash is attractive. I think base rates are attractive. Our bias is to lean into that. I look at the credit markets from a kind of a passive beta broad perspective, and they look quite expensive. So spreads are just calling the richest decile that we've seen over the past, 25 years or so. So the value proposition in credit from just a broad allocation standpoint is not great. At the same time, I will tell you that the dispersion in the market and the opportunities and the ability to really take advantage of dislocations is the best I've ever seen it. So it's quite a dichotomy, I guess, in a way. So at one side, I'm really not, over enthused around the credit market. And then on the other, I'm quite enthused from an idiosyncratic perspective.
8: Dispersion is a word I hear a lot from credit investors. I just talked to Bruce Richards from Marathon, and he was all in on that point as well. Can you expand on that for somebody who lives in the equity world, or a couple of guys who do, like me and Paul?
7: Yeah, so the markets are, separating the strong from the weak. And so as a credit investor, you really enjoy the marketplace when companies are, you know, not necessarily at top of their game, so to speak, right? So credit spreads are tight at the index level for a reason, and that is because fundamentals are pretty good. But what that masks is that not all sectors, not all companies are doing well. And so the ability for credit investors who actually do the credit work to take advantage is quite robust. Stated differently, you have, you know, bonds or loans, you know, some trading at 6%, some trading at 12%. So it's giving you an opportunity to kind of sift through. And the second point is this AI build out. Well, there's just so much debt hitting the market in so many different forms, whether it's in kind of a structured form, SPV, whether it's high yield loans, direct lending. So it's really creating a fantastic opportunity.
4: How do you think about that paper, Greg, all the AI paper that's been hitting the market here? There's a lot of issuers here, great credits, but they haven't really been big in the credit markets until recently. But it seems like the market can absorb anything they want to bring to market.
7: For now. So this is going to be a continued onslaught. So I think of it in three parts. You know, right now we're very much in the early stages. So I would not rush to, enter particularly the unsecured side of the market. So, you know, you're speaking about the Mag 7, you know, that paper just continues to hit, let's say, the investment grade corporate market. I expect that to continue. I do not think that is good value. I expect more paper to come. Those spreads will continue to be under pressure. If you look at some of the kind of the Mag 7 spreads, those spreads have, you know, more than doubled over the past, you know, 12, 18 months. So the market's repricing that risk. I think it'll continue to reprice that risk. And so I don't view that as a good proposition. I see much, much better value in areas in the market where you can get similar risk tied to those Mag 7 names that actually have structure and collateral attached to it, actually wider spread. So I think the market's fundamentally mispricing that.
4: Wow.
7: And that's where we're focused.
4: So Greg, I mean, if I'm Morgan Stanley, Goldman Sachs, JP Morgan salesman, I call you, you're not picking up the phone to buy this stuff?
7: Well, we're always picking up the phone, but it's a relative value decision. And I think, you know, investors like us, you know, big money managers like PGEM, we have kind of the opportunity to look across and take advantage. So we don't necessarily have to be invested. So we can look at it. But if we are investing, it's a recycling type of trade. What I mean by that is, you know, the technicals, as you mentioned, are still quite strong. So we'll buy it, we'll sell it, and we'll get another deal to come. So there's no reason to dive headfirst into this marketplace on the unsecured Mag 7 AI build-out, because there's a lot of paper coming down the pike.
8: By the way, what is Kevin Warsh going to do today? Remember, today's the new chair's first meeting.
4: Yep.
8: But we need to gauge, you know, we have this Fed spectrometer, for example, on the Bloomberg terminal, FDSP Go. We finally put him in and he gets a -2 rating. That's like Max Dovish. I thought he was a hawk.
4: I didn't know this function.
8: FDSP Go. Yeah.
7: That's what makes it so interesting, right? So if you look at his body of work and his communication throughout the years, he decidedly leans hawkish. But, you know, in the, you know, the interview process, let's just call it that, he, you know, definitely had a more dovish tilt. We think he cares.
8: How else could he get the job? That's the only way you can get the job, right? When you're around President Trump, you have to agree with President Trump. You have to say, Emperor, you have a beautiful set of new clothes.
7: Yeah. Yeah. And so I think he's playing a different game. And so what I mean by that is, let's do a thought experiment. So let's say he comes out today and he cuts, you know, interest rates by 100 basis points. What happens to back-end yields? They're just going to explode higher. So I think he's trying to convince the administration that the way that you actually keep a cap on interest rates, in fact, maybe even bring interest rates down, is to have a more hawkish tilt, not a dovish tilt. So I don't know if he'll be successful around that, but I think that's the idea. The data are too strong. Inflation's too far away from their mandate to really have this easing bias here. So even if I think he wants to ease, which I don't think he does necessarily, that easing bias just looks out of place given kind of the broad macro that, you know, we're seeing.
4: All right, Greg, thanks so much for joining us. Appreciate it as always. Greg Peters, he's the co-CIO at PGIM Credit. They're in Newark, New Jersey. Monster amounts of capital there. If you're a Goldman Sachs salesman or Morgan Stanley salesman and you're selling debt, one of your first phone calls is to PGIM because that's how big they are. So that's a new function for me, FDSP. I like that.
8: Yeah, FDSP you got go.
4: You got a million of them.
8: It's the Fed Spectrometer. And until yesterday, we still had Jerry Powell up there, you know?
4: No. He's former chair, as we list him.
8: Yeah, he's still there. He's just not in the top spot. Kevin Warsh, for the first time today on our Fed Spectrometer, is listed as Max Dovish -2.
4: Very good. All right, so we've got, I think, a memorandum of understanding, MOU. I kind of call it a term sheet. I don't know what it's, I'm not sure it's a peace agreement, but we've got something floating out there that will hopefully bring an end to the hostilities in Iran and that part of the world. Catherine Thompson joins us here, senior fellow for defense and foreign policy at the Cato Institute. Catherine, what do you make of kind of what we know? I mean, we don't know a lot about what this MOU calls for, but what do you expect to see when we have some signing of something on Friday?
8: It must be an unconditional surrender, right? Because remember, President Trump said no deal unless it's an unconditional surrender. Is this that?
9: Yeah, I don't think we're going to see that based on what's being publicly reported about what's in the MOU. I mean, really, this is the starting line for conversations on the thorniest issues. And I think, I mean, it's a great thing that the administration got us to this point, but I think the next 60 days are going to be like the meat and potatoes of any sort of agreement. I mean, everything from the nuclear weaponization, Iranian enrichment levels, should there be any allowed, and then what to do with the remaining highly enriched uranium that exists in the country. I mean, those are all things that are being left for this 60-day negotiation window. Same with the carrots that the vice president has been talking about quite extensively yesterday.
8: That's the $300 billion of carrots.
9: Yeah, the potential for Gulf investment and then unfreezing and removing of U.S. sanctions. I mean, these are the details that I think we're still going to be looking for when the actual text of the MOU comes out. But I think, you know, that's really where the money is going to be made on whether the administration is successful or not, is what happens in the next 60 days. So I think it's still a big question mark.
4: So, Catherine, I mean, how do you view the last, you know, kind of 4 or 5 months here in Iran? I mean, the regime is still essentially there. They're different people, but it's the same theocratic regime. I guess the Navy's destroyed. Okay. I guess the ballistic missiles are impacted to a pretty large degree, but they still have the uranium. The strait, which was open and free for all global trade, is now not so much. So how do you think about the last, our time here in Iran?
9: I mean, I'm probably one of the minority views in Washington. I don't think that to achieve the objectives that we're now talking about in a potential MOU that we had to go for full-scale regime change. You know, from my vantage point, I looked back at what was being publicly reported before Operation Midnight Hammer and then after Operation Midnight Hammer last year. And it seemed like some of the same elements of what we're talking about in terms of this MOU and what the 60 days is going to be used for, that all of those conversations were on the table before we actually did, you know, the full scale sort of regime change operation. And it seems like we could have continued those conversations as opposed to making this choice. So this is where I deviate from the administration. I don't think that we had to do this to get to this place. And in fact, to your point, right, the strait became a factor. It wasn't before. I think the U.S. was negotiating from a stronger position when the strait wasn't a factor. And the U.S. was negotiating from a stronger position before we had to, like, blow through our munitions stockpiles, I think we're left in a worse position coming to the table this go around strategically than we were before.
8: I mean, if we had completely obliterated Iran's nuclear capabilities with Operation Midnight Hammer, as President Trump continues to insist this week at the G7 in France, I cannot understand the motivation to start a full-scale war this year. It looks like Benjamin Netanyahu and Israel were successful in dragging us into this. What's your view? What's Cato's view on how much power Israel has in U.S. policy?
9: I mean, my view, look, it's really agnostic whether it's Israel or any other foreign power. I mean, the whole principle of America First foreign policy, the vision that the president laid out on the campaign trail, and the vision, frankly, that's reflected in the national security strategy and the national defense strategy, is that America's interests need to be articulated and put first by any American leader, including the president. And we have deviated from that model, right? When we, you know, and this is in any context, right? You've seen, you know, in the Ukraine context, some of the same things, but particularly in the Iran context and particularly in our relationship with Israel, you know, we've deviated to where at times we have put the interests of Israel ahead of the United States. And these are some of the real trade-offs, the real consequences as a result of that. But it's not, you know, it's certainly not specific to Israel. I'm agnostic of what country it is. But I think the U.S. and the Trump administration, to be successful, because they laid out a really, really strong vision, needs to find a way to get back to putting American interests first. And I think you're already seeing that in some of the president's comments, where, you know, he's making clear that our interests at this point in the so-called war do deviate from Israel's to some extent.
4: If I'm an insurance company like Lloyd's of London, insuring tankers around the world, and I've done business with Lloyd's of London, they insured my California house because no one else would because of fires.
8: You mean the guys in London that have the bell?
4: Exactly. So wow. The same people. Yeah, that's how bad it was. I'm not going to insure a ship through the Strait of Hormuz. I can't imagine insuring these ships, no matter what Iran says. How do you think that's going to play out here? Does there need to be some certain language from Iran guaranteeing safety?
9: Yeah, I mean, I saw this morning in the New York Times that it was being reported that the U.S. is trying to ensure that the Strait has been cleared of all mines. But to your great point, I mean, this is going to require longer term confidence for insurers, for the market generally, to feel confident that this is stable. And also, like, right, even if you take care of the mine problem,
4: yep,
9: you still have the 60-day problem. What happens if we reach the end of the 60 days and no agreement is reached? I mean, I'll be looking in the text of the MOU. Is there an option to extend talking? Because I think that element's really important. At day 61, does fighting restart? I think these are the questions that are going to need to be answered for markets to feel confident.
4: Catherine, thanks so much for joining us. Appreciate it. As always, Catherine Thompson, Senior Fellow for Defense and Foreign Policy at the Cato Institute, with our news in New York City. Here's John Tucker.
10: All right, guys. President Trump in France with the G7 World Leaders Summit, praising the agreement that is said to have been reached with Iran.
11: It's a very strong deal. Nobody knows what it is, but it's very strong. And most people seem to be very happy.
10: He was less than thrilled when pressed by reporters about details of the agreement, saying the notion that the U.S. would contribute to a $300 billion reconstruction fund is false, and asserted the memorandum isn't the final word on peace talks with Iran. The president saying the U.S. won't invest 10 cents in the country. A Republican Representative Mike Collins defeated Derek Dooley in a runoff election for the GOP Senate nomination in Georgia. He's going to advance to face incumbent Democrat John Ossoff in what will be one of a handful of races this November that will help decide control of the U.S. Senate. The election was a duel of endorsements, with President Trump endorsing Collins in the final days, while popular outgoing Georgia Governor Brian Kemp had long backed Dooley, the political newcomer and former football coach at the University of Tennessee. The Trump administration further gutting the Department of Education, moving oversight of special education and civil rights to other agencies. Details from Washington and Bloomberg's Amy Morris.
12: Oversight of civil rights in schools is moving to the Department of Justice. Special education programs will shift to the Department of Health and Human Services. This is part of Secretary Linda McMahon's efforts to shut down the Education Department, which includes cutting jobs and closing offices. Disability advocates argue that moving special ed to HHS will impact special needs students. Others are worried that shifting civil rights and student privacy to DOJ will leave them vulnerable to political influence. In Washington, Amy Morris, Bloomberg Radio.
10: And senators from both political parties urging President Trump to reject FTX co-founder Sam Bankman-Fried's pleas for a pardon after the cryptocurrency fraudster applied for clemency last week. They introduced bipartisan legislation yesterday urging Trump to deny the request from Bankman-Fried. Apparently, this is the new super yacht must-have, a vast inflatable pickleball court.
13: What?
10: Creating all sorts of excitement at the Palm Beach International Boat Show.
13: Why are we not there?
10: Constructed by Aquabonus as the world's first regulation-size inflatable court. 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
13: I mean, if I were a gajillionaire, I would do the yacht thing. Just saying.
8: How do you inflate a pickleball court? I'm not understanding that.
10: I would imagine they have a pump, Matt.
8: No, I mean, is it like a bounce house pickleball court? Because you need...
9: That's a messy pickleball.
10: Well, you know what? I think we need a trip to the Palm Beach International Boat Show to answer all these detailed questions.
13: I think you put it on your helipad.
10: That's an option. Global news 24 hours a day, whenever you want it with Bloomberg News. Now, I'm John Tucker. This is Bloomberg.
13: All right, John Tucker. All right, if I were a gajillionaire, I would definitely do the jet.
8: You need, I mean, that's the number one thing for rich. Yep. If you're super rich,
13: gotta have it.
8: Flying private.
13: There you go. This is Bloomberg.
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2: Now, your three-day weather forecast on Bloomberg 99.1.
19: Morning cloudiness will give way to sunshine. Temperatures will be 85 to 90 in the district in Baltimore this afternoon. We're partly cloudy, 70 to 75 tonight. Partly sunny, maybe a late-day shower or thunderstorm tomorrow. Breezy and hot, 90 to 95. Shower or thunderstorm tomorrow night, 70 to 75. Any showers end early on Friday, then clearing with a high of 85. I'm Rob Carolin with your three-day forecast on Bloomberg 99.1.
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5: 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I'm Alexis Christophorus. 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Tech stocks are set to rebound ahead of the Federal Reserve's first interest rate decision under new chairman Kevin Warsh. The Fed's expected to hold rates steady when it announces its decision at 2 p.m. Wall Street time. Today's decision follows recent interest rate hikes by both the European Central Bank and the Bank of Japan. S&P futures little changed, up just 4 points. We've got Dow futures giving back 48 points, but NASDAQ 100 futures up 159 points, a gain there of 0.5%. Speaking of gaining, we've got Brent crude up 1%, but still under $80 a barrel at $79.75. West Texas Intermediate crude up 0.3% at $76.62 a barrel. That's as traders bet a U.S.-Iran deal due to be signed Friday will reopen the Strait of Hormuz. Shares of CarMax rallying this morning. The used car retailer posting better than expected quarterly sales, but profit fell. That was hurt by price cuts. And the world's richest person just keeps getting richer. According to the Bloomberg Billionaires Index, Elon Musk's fortune jumped $620 billion in just 4 days after SpaceX's IPO, lifting his net worth to $1.3 trillion. More gains may be on the way today. SpaceX up another 1.5% here in the pre-market. We're also going to break those May retail sales numbers for you in less than 5 minutes. That's a Bloomberg Business Flash. Paul and Matt.
13: All right, Alexis, thank you so much. Appreciate that. Matt Miller sitting in for Tom Keene here this morning. Paul Sweeney, we're live here in our Bloomberg Interactive Broker Studio. We're streaming live on YouTube, streaming live at Bloomberg.com as well. Our next guest has a piece that just ran in the opinion section of the New York Times entitled AI Bubble is coming for your retirement account. I want to get to the bottom of that. Natasha Sarin joins us here, president and co-founder of the Yale Budget Lab. Natasha, it's all AI all the time. It's impacting seemingly all walks of life. What did you talk about as in your New York Times opinion piece here about retirement accounts?
26: Yeah, it does feel like that. And the discussion that I had with David in that piece, David Wallace Wells in that piece, was around the idea that in the second half of this year, we are going to see these mega IPOs of these leading AI labs. SpaceX has one portion of its business that is exactly this, about XAI. OpenAI and Anthropic are soon to follow. If you take the combined magnitude of those IPOs, they are equivalent to the wave of IPOs that you saw, actually far surpassed the wave of IPOs that you saw in the aftermath of the internet revolution. And so this is just like massively significant for the market to have these types of public offerings. But what's also interesting is that in normal times, when you have companies going public, it takes some time for them to be on some of the indices that are very sort of significant in all of our passive investing accounts, retirement accounts, and the like. And some of these indices, just like watching the scale of these IPOs and kind of wanting to get in on the action and make sure that SpaceX looks lists with them, have changed some of their rules so that the normally year, several months period that you would see before we were able to start to have these indices incorporate these new companies is actually been shortened very significantly in some cases to just a few days. And so the point is, like, as a result of that, essentially, you're going to start to see these companies in your retirement account somewhat automatically. That I don't think investors should be like sort of like all incredibly, massively, instantaneously concerned about this, in part because the nature of how these types of incorporations happen is it has to do a lot, not with the market cap of these companies, but with the amount of shares that they have on offer to the public. And so it's like pretty small, but it's still significant. And the fact that these rules have changed, I think, tells you something about the power of these companies and their massive significance in our economy going forward.
8: But should we, as investors, in our retirement accounts, try and find a way to hedge against that?
26: I think in general, something that I am worried about, and I think we all should be, is that if you take every massive technological change that's happened in our economy, so you look at railroads or you look at the internet, at every moment, there's sort of a natural cycle that you see, and it's kind of an expected one, which is that you see a lot of excitement about the potential of this like revolutionary change. You see a lot of investors who want to get in on the action, and kind of like money floods into these types of technologies and new companies that are deploying them. And then inevitably money floods into some unprofitable types of ventures.
13: And Natasha, we're going to break some retail sales right here. We're going to come back and chat with you in just a moment, but we're going to get some retail sales here in just a moment. We want to see how the consumer is doing out there.
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5: 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If we take out auto sales, we got retail sales up 0.8% for the month of May, again, better than the estimate of 0.6%, and besting April's number of a rise of 0.7%. If you take out auto and gas, May retail sales up 0.5%, the same as we saw in April, but better than the 0.3% advance we saw for estimates. And we're seeing all of this really pointing to signs of consumer resilience. And this is despite sharply higher gas prices. So once again, retail sales month over month for May up 0.9%. Guys, back to you.
13: All right, Alexis, thank you so much. We appreciate that. 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Natasha, we had pretty good retail sales here. How do you think about the consumer? It seems like no matter what you throw at the consumer, they continue to kind of hang in there.
26: Yeah, it's going to be interesting to watch Chair Warsh at the conclusion of this first Fed meeting, because on the one hand, you have a lot of economic indicators that are doing quite well with respect to the nature of the labor market, with respect to, as you're describing, consumer sales and consumers generally. But you, on the flip side, have a lot of concern, I think, about the fact that you just got the highest inflation print that we've seen in the last 3 years. And so the nature of how I'm thinking about the challenge ahead is actually how do we tame the inflation? On the plus side, it's very significantly about what's happening with respect to energy markets and oil, where the potential for the ceasefire and the reopening of the Strait of Hormuz is maybe going to provide some relief. But again, I think there should be nervousness about the nature of inflation ticking up, and of course nervousness about all the uncertainty that's ahead with respect to AI, as we were just discussing.
8: Yeah, I want to get back to that AI discussion, because you've pointed out the infrastructure build out, the spending is approaching railroad boom levels. I feel like we've flown past that point, but I don't know this historical comparison. It's more than we spend on most other forms of manufacturing. And historically, the railroad boom and other booms like it have created enormous economic value down the line, but terrible investment returns initially. Do you see this following the same path?
26: Yeah, it's interesting. I mean, the story of a very optimistic case for what AI is going to deliver is that it's going to deliver these massive productivity gains to companies that are going to make them more efficient and make all of us more efficient going forward. What has given me a little bit of pause as you look and start to see some of these companies themselves who are deploying the technology is that they haven't quite figured out how to do so in a way that is generating a lot of revenue for them. And in fact, you have concerns from companies like, you know, Uber blew through its AI budget in the first 3 months of this year, or token maxing at Google, where there are leaderboards for how much AI you're using. And so employees are like asking their particular chatbots to tell them like what time it is or what's the weather outside. I think that we kind of saw a version of this with the internet revolution, where it felt like the internet was everywhere. There's this famous Robert Solow quote, but not in the productivity statistics. And so I think it's going to actually potentially take some time in order for there to be the capacity to realize the potential of these investments. And there's nothing to say, by the way, this is also a very competitive market, where you're hearing about new LLMs kind of every day and their different potentials and ways that they can be cheaper than their alternatives. It's not clear to me, and far from settled, like who the big market players are going to be at the end of all this.
13: All right, Natasha, thank you so much. Appreciate getting a few minutes of your time. Natasha Sarin, president and co-founder of the Yale Budget Lab, undergraduate from Yale. Then she gets her JD and her PhD from Harvard. So I wonder who she roots for in the game. Harvard.
8: Sounds like June Grasso.
13: Yeah.
8: Also went to both.
13: Crazy, crazy. What do you do here? S&P plus 6, Dow minus 42, NASDAQ plus 175.
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31: 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Lionel Messi is now tied with Germany's Miroslav Klose for the World Cup scoring record, 16 goals. Messi netted a hat trick as Argentina opened with a 3-0 win over Algeria. Next up for the defending champs in Group J, Austria, who beat Jordan in the late match 3-1. Elsewhere, Kylian Mbappe is up to 14 World Cup goals. The French captain scored twice in a 3-1 win over Senegal. Norway's Erling Haaland is on his way. He scored twice in his World Cup debut in a 4-1 win over Iraq. Four more matches today. The final two groups get underway. It starts at 1 Eastern, Portugal and Congo in Houston. That's Group K. 4 Eastern in Dallas. Group L begins with England and Croatia. With this 2026 World Soccer Update, I'm Brad Heller, Westwood One Sports.
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5: It's coming up on 8:40 on Wall Street. I'm Alexis Christophorus, and we have got retail sales jumping 0.9% in the month of May. That was better than expected and a sign that the consumer remains resilient despite higher gas prices. On Wall Street right now, stock futures are gaining as traders await today's Fed decision for clues on the policy outlook under Kevin Warsh. Policymakers are expected to hold rates steady, even in the face of rising inflation. S&P futures up now 4 points. We've got Dow futures, though, in the red by about 50, but NASDAQ 100 futures up 167 points, a gain there of 0.5% as tech stocks are on the rebound. Elon Musk's SpaceX rising more than 2% pre-market, putting the stock on track for a fourth day of gains after the company's IPO last week. Brent crude below $80 a barrel once again at $79.73 a barrel, but it is up about 1%. West Texas Intermediate crude up 0.8% to $76.71 a barrel. Uber will offer driverless robo-taxi rides in Houston in vehicles developed by Lucid and Nuro. The service won't launch until the middle of next year. Uber has signed a multi-year lease for a depot and dedicated charging pit stops for the Lucid Nuro vehicles in Houston. And Bloomberg reports that Ferrari will reward buyers of its poorly received Luce electric vehicle with favorable access to its more desirable models. And that's your Bloomberg Business Flash, Paul and Matt.
13: All right, Alexis, thank you so much. Appreciate that. Matt Miller, Paul Sweeney, live here in our Bloomberg Interactive Broker Studio, streaming live on YouTube. Matt, I mean, Lamborghini, the stuff that you drive, you need the big sound, dude. You're not going to do electric, are you?
8: There is definitely a use case for electric cars at my house, especially if you plug in, if you have the ability to plug the car in, you know, where you live. 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I felt like that because of the suspension, because of the solidity, because of the...
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8: 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True.
13: 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Raj Goyal joins us here in studio. He's a candidate for the New York State Comptroller. Those are the dudes that run and take care of and manage the money of the state of New York extraordinarily.
8: They decide how much SpaceX will invest in.
17: Oh, well, we'll talk about that.
13: Exactly. Raj, thanks so much for joining us here.
17: Good morning.
13: Talk to us about your platform here, Raj. As you think about becoming the Comptroller of the state of New York, what are you thinking about these days? What's top of your mind?
17: Well, I think, you know, this is a Democratic primary. And again, thanks for having me. People want change and they want people who will stand up and tackle this affordability crisis that's choking all of New York. And for Democrats, of course, you want to stand up to the Trump administration. I'm, I think, a pretty unique guy. I've been in public office. I've started and run a company that I started from scratch and successfully sold. And I've got a real vision for the fact that we can lower utility rates, we can build affordable housing, and frankly, we can have a pension fund that reflects our values. values. You know, right now we are investing in some companies I think trouble a lot of New Yorkers. Palantir, for example. I definitely want to talk about SpaceX. The current incumbent's been in Albany for 40 years. You know, he's not known by most of the public. And I think it's very concerning. Your previous guest was talking about the SpaceX manipulation, which is what I'll call it, on the NASDAQ, on the index, to get into that. That's a key investor protection that's being eroded. Current state comptroller is completely silent on that. And we need to change that.
8: So, I mean, I want to get into your background and how you succeeded as a Democrat in a red state previously. But let's wrap this up on SpaceX then. I mean, it's going to go into the NASDAQ 100 without really any seasoning at all.
17: That's
8: it's
17: right.
8: going to be float magnified, essentially. Yes. This is a company worth now almost $3 trillion that only has $85 billion in float. And that compares with the other companies at that level have $1 trillion in float.
17: Right.
8: What do you do as comptroller to try and limit your exposure to that? Because you're going to own, I imagine, ETFs, the queues, whatever, and you're going to have it automatically.
17: Well, look, even regardless of the exposure of the pensioners in New York State Common, the role of the New York State Comptroller should be to go to the index funds and sound the alarm bell here. So we have had a little bit of comment around the governance structure of SpaceX. That's gotten very little attention. The fact that he's chairman and CEO. You know, I would have loved that when I was running my company.
8: I mean, Jamie Dimon is chairman and CEO. So all the successful ones are, right?
17: Well, but the thing is, there's a lot more fiduciary duties. There's a lot more accountability that Jamie Dimon face even at JP than Elon Musk has. This is his private fiefdom. Let's be real here. There's no real accountability for his conduct, and so and how he runs the company. So that's a governance issue. But as far as you're saying, is it affects average investors? The state comptroller controlling, as we were talking about, a $300 billion pension fund should be sounding the alarm bell to the markets, because there's almost $100 billion. Of New York State taxpayer money that are in public indexes, that are in the indices. And so it is the logical watchdog. You know, I like to say that I'm gonna be the affordability watchdog, and that includes investor protections. And so this office is asleep at the switch, is not known for being active on this, and this is a logical role. And I think, you know, and your previous guest mentioned this, this is only, I think, the canary in the coal mine. NASDAQ, you know, caved here. The S&P held firm. Let's see what happens when these new giant IPOs come. I think we're going to see a continued erosion of investor protections, and that really harms New Yorkers, and it harms investors all across the country. And the New York State Comptroller should be a leader on that, and he's not.
13: AI, it's certainly the front and center issue for global Wall Street over the last several years.
17: Sure.
13: One of the concerns and one of the issues is, how do you power this thing? How do you electrify this AI revolution, and who pays for that? And there's some concerns that consumers, through their higher electric bills, are paying some of this. How does that work in the state of New York?
17: Oh, it's completely broken. I'm really glad you asked that, because right now we've got about almost 30 data centers that are in the docket. And what you're having is actually right, left, rural, urban outrage. Have you seen these community meetings where they're saying, what are these data centers? I'm getting generous tax breaks. I mean, ratepayers are on the hook for these. There is, you know, a small but very powerful commission in Albany, you may know, called the Public Service Commission. That is a rubber stamp for these utility companies that come in. Everybody knows the utility industry is completely broken. They had a guaranteed rate of return. You know, somebody said that the utility industry is the only industry where you're paid to decorate your office because the CapEx, you get a guaranteed rate of return. And so I was the first in this race, and I have been a very loud critic of these data centers. I support the moratorium that just passed the legislature. And of course, we want to be innovation forward, but the last thing we want to do is subsidize Jeff Bezos. I don't think we need to subsidize Elon Musk. You and I, we all pay for this stuff. And right now, our Con Ed bills, National Grid bills, going through the roof. Everybody's hacked off about this, and they should be.
8: I want to ask how you win as a Democrat. And you did this in a red state in Kansas, not only as a Democrat, but also
17: as a very progressive Democrat.
8: Exactly, a progressive and anti-NRA. I imagine Kansas is a place where they love at least their long guns. How do you do that? I think Democrats as a whole nationally are struggling with this question. How do you unify, especially such a broad party?
17: Well, I think it's very simple, actually, which is if we talk about issues that voters actually care about, the Democratic Party lost its way when it became captive of basically a bunch of Beltway consultants. When we talk about the affordability crisis, when we talk about lowering utility rates, investing in affordable housing, getting especially Democrats, ICE out of New York, and that is, again, that's a left-right consensus that we shouldn't be terrorizing Americans. This is not what people signed up for. And so that's what people are looking for from a Democratic Party. That's why I'm running. That's why I often say that we need better Democrats. Democrats who fight and who actually reflect our values and make life better for the average person, they're being rewarded at the ballot box.
8: By the way, Raj, how do you do it? Let me ask you a personal question. Because you went to Duke.
17: Yes.
8: and then you went to Harvard Law.
17: Yeah.
8: You could be minting money. And you went to work for the NAACP, for Public Citizen, for the ACLU.
17: Yeah.
8: You have kids, you live in New York. It's expensive.
17: Well, look, I'm very proud of the fact. I appreciate you mentioning that. I've just always been dedicated, to making things better. And, I did spend some time in the private sector because I was fixing bloat and corporate waste and legal budgets. Fixing these systems is what really animates me. And I think the state comptroller's office right now is frankly broken, and it is not relevant to people's concerns. People should know about this office. Frankly, it should be the international leader on these issues, like on SpaceX investor protections and so on. But instead, we've got a state comptroller who, frankly, is part of that Albany machine, 40 years up there,
13: yep,
17: taking corporate cash, super PACs, part of the inside machine. We need change.
13: Raj, thanks so much for joining us. Appreciate it. Raj Goyal, candidate for the New York State Comptroller in the primary coming up. We appreciate getting a few minutes of your time. S&P up 6 points, the Dow minus 22. The Nasdaq's up 187. How about that? 0.6% here. Looking at oil, we're steady here, $76 for WTI crude. We'll have more coming up. This is Bloomberg. Good morning.
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3: Any clouds are followed by sunshine today. It's going to be warm, 85 to 90 later this afternoon. Partly cloudy tonight, 70 to 75. Some sun tomorrow, chance of a shower or thunderstorm late in the day, breezy and 90 to 95. Passing shower or thunderstorm possible tomorrow night, 70 to 75. A showers end early Friday, it clears, highs are near 85. I'm Rob Carolyn with your three-day forecast on Bloomberg 99.1.
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10: All right, Paul Sweeney, along with you this morning. We're here with Alexis Christophorus looking at these markets. Kind of got red and green on the screen. Not a whole lot happening out there, but let's take a look at some of the stocks on the move today in the pre-market. We can do that with Alexis Christophorus. What are you looking at, Alexis?
11: I'm looking at a stock that hasn't done much of anything for months now, Paul, but today it's having a great day. I'm talking about Lazy Boy, the furniture company. The stock is up 17% here pre-market. Year to date, it was down 6%. So this is after reporting better than expected Q4 financial results. Also, the company authorized a $300 million share buyback, so that sort of always helps. Adjusted earnings of $1.26 a share, that beat expectations, and they're also saying that they reiterated guidance for the fiscal year. So earlier in the year, they had talked about bad weather maybe hurting sales at the furniture stores. But apparently, according to these numbers, you know, that really didn't come to fruition. They also said that they are growing their business by opening new stores, acquiring independent stores. So Lazy Boy now owns 230 stores across North America, which accounts for more than 60% of its total network.
10: It's funny. I didn't even know this was a publicly traded company. I just thought it was some part of some conglomerate.
11: You would think.
10: Based in Monroe, Michigan, 10,200 employees, got a market cap of $1.4 billion.
11: I mean, that's a substantial company. Way to go, Lazy Boy.
10: Yeah, good for them.
11: All right, stock not lazy today. Let's move on to CarMax, ticker symbol there, KMX. Having a good morning as well. Up right now about 1.8%, and it's been having a good year because CarMax is up 35%. Fiscal first quarter sales climbed. This is the used car retailer. It sold more vehicles and said its turnaround strategy appears to be taking hold. So net sales, operating revenue at CarMax climbing 6.2%. But the company posted a profit of $186 million, but that was actually down.

0: compared to a year ago. And they attributed that lower profit in part to lower prices. They basically said they had to cut prices to stay competitive and to move cars off lots. Comparable sales slipped 0.8%, not as steep as the 2% decline that analysts were looking at, but still a decline nonetheless. Moving forward, though, CarMax CEO said the company is going to continue to implement its turnaround strategies, and such as ensuring that its cars remain priced competitively. I think that's the trick.
1: What I didn't know is I think the average age of a car in the U.S. on it's like 14 years, 12 or 14 years. I mean, it's like, I didn't know that. But I mean, so if you're CarMax, that's your bread and butter right there.
0: People are holding onto their cars much, much more. And I think cars are just holding up better in general,
1: too. Yeah, they're better made. And CarMax stock's up a little bit today. It's up 35% year to date. So it's, I guess that turnaround is taking hold there. What else?
0: Yeah, for sure. And then I want to move over to the manufacturing sector with Jabil out with earnings here before the open. The stock is up 2.6%. Jabil raised its full year outlook after logging higher profit and a jump in revenue last quarter. Demand for artificial intelligence infrastructure remains robust, according to the company. Jabil's outlook for AI related revenue for the year is now meaningfully higher on what the company's CEO called extremely strong demand. So the manufacturing company now expects adjusted earnings of $12.70 a share on revenue of about $35 billion for the year, and that is up from its previous forecast. So Wall Street likes what it's hearing from Jabil, and again, the stock up better than 2.5% here in the pre-market.
1: I mean, here's just another company I don't know anything about. I mean,
0: Jabil,
1: and it's huge. It's a $40 billion market cap company based in St. Petersburg, Florida.
0: Okay.
1: 135,000 employees. Again,
0: wow.
1: I've been in Wall Street for 40 years. I've never heard it. I mean, these companies.
0: Well, maybe they weren't part of a huge M&A deal.
1: I don't know. Yes, exactly.
0: But I'm just taking a look at them. Jabil up 65% year to date. So stock's been a nice performer for its shareholders.
1: Yeah, good for them. All right, very good. Alexis Christophers, thank you so much for that. We appreciate it. For more conversations like this, subscribe to our new Stock Movers Reports. 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Looking at the markets here, again, not a lot of direction here. That's okay. We've had a couple of good trading days. The S&P up 8 points, the NASDAQ up 177, then the Dow down 13. This is Bloomberg. Good morning.

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4: All right, Tom Keene is out today. I am Paul Sweeney alongside Alexis Christophorus here. Looking at these markets here, you've got some red and green on the screen. A lot happening, and we'll stay on top of it. It is Fed Day. We kind of forget about that because there's been so much going on in the marketplace. We've had the big deals coming, the IPO of SpaceX, and we got some other big deals on the pipe. But it is Fed Day, and it's important because we have a new Fed chair, so we'll break that down. 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Matt Miller does the BAM reads better than anybody. I wish you were still here, but he's doing his TV show right now. It is Fed Day, folks. It is the first Fed meeting for Mr. Warsh, Kevin Warsh, the new chair of the Fed. We want to break down kind of what we can expect later on today. We have Bloomberg's Michael McKee. He's down in D.C. He'll bring all the reporting to us this afternoon. Robert Kaplan right now joins. He's the vice chairman at Goldman Sachs. He's a former president of the Dallas Fed. Robert, thank you so much for joining us here. What do you expect to hear from Mr. Warsh today?
7: I think today it'll be a little bit of a philosophical day in that he's going to... he's going to have to talk about what happened in the meeting. I would think he's going to give his take on what the current situation is in the economy with employment and inflation. And I would think he's going to make a few points about his approach, his philosophical approach, in that, for example, he's going to want to see robust debate and disagreement inside the room. He's going to want to see less predicting by the Fed, less prognostication. He's going to want to see, though, patience, and that over the horizon, some of the structural drivers, AI adoption, Chinese overcapacity, you know, he wants to be patient to see the disinflationary impacts. And he's going to have to, though, acknowledge that we're in an inflationary, sticky inflationary period right now. The war and straight opening will help. But he's going to have to also, I would hope he'll say, listen, if that inflation we think is going to be persistent, you know, that he's going to have to make clear he's prepared to act. So he's going to have to give people a little bit of a feel for him, establish his credibility. And I think this is a good opportunity to do that.
4: Robert, how is his reputation within the members of the Fed today as he walks in for his first meeting here? How is he perceived within this Fed Reserve?
7: Well, if you were just reading the newspapers and watching TV, you might get a sense, you know, he's been an outside critic of the Fed. He's been critical of some of the mistakes they've made. I think now that he's inside, people may find this hard to believe, but my own view is a lot of that gets washed away. He's now one of us.
4: Yep.
7: He's our leader. I want him to do well. We want him to do well. I want to work well with him. And so I think the judgments on him from here by people at the Fed will be based on what he does now. How does he communicate with us? How does he run the meeting? How easy is he to work with? How constructive is he? And so they'll be open-minded, and they're going to want to, I would think, if I in my former seat, I'd want to do whatever I could to help him get off to a good start. And I think that'll be the dynamic.
4: So DOTS, one of the favorite functions on the Bloomberg terminal, the dots, getting a sense of kind of where the Fed is. Is that something that you think he may want, Mr. Warsh may want to do away with as he thinks about how the, the Fed should be communicating to Global Wall Street?
7: Probably, yes. The question is, how does he get from here to there, given the dot plot's been around now for a number of years? But yeah, I think he wants them to go less, and I agree with this to some extent, less on the prognostications. Don't get yourself boxed in by some predictions you've made. Leave yourself the opportunity to change your mind. I always said the dot plot had the shelf life of an unrefrigerated carton of milk, meaning yep. I go in there to the meeting, I give my views on the outlook, I give my views on the long run neutral rate, on the dots, and if something happens 2 weeks later, I may change my mind. And I think he knows that. And I think there'll be a lot of people around the FOMC table who will actually be, won't be sorry that he wants to curtail that because it's put him in some awkward situations at times around the committee. But how he orchestrates it and how he works with the members to make sure that he gets buy-in for that, I don't know how he plans to do that. But I would think you'll see the trend will be toward re-reviewing that and predicting less.
4: Rob, the inflation story is a challenge here for consumers in the marketplace. It's also a challenge for this Federal Reserve as they think about their dual mandate. How do you think they're looking at inflation here? As we do have oil, you know, coming down off of those highs from earlier in the year, but still probably higher than people would like to see.
7: Yeah. So to me, the way I look at this, there's the monthly data, but the more important, bigger picture dynamic is we are in a CapEx, AI-driven, power data center-driven CapEx boom in the United States, and to some extent globally, but particularly in the United States. At the same time, due to tariffs, curtailment of immigration. So we have labor constraints. And then the third has been oil, which hopefully is getting resolved. You've got resource constraints while we've got a CapEx boom that calls on those resources. And so to me, it's not a shocker that the CapEx part of AI, the infrastructure build, is going to make inflation stickier. The adoption part over the horizon should be disinflationary, but we're right now in the teeth of the CapEx part. And so the Strait of Hormuz being open, oil prices going down, that'll definitely help. And I think what it does is it for those who are more inclined to say we should be raising rates, I would think this bolsters the argument. Let's kick the can a little longer for several months and see how this oil price decline, the bleed stops from that, and let's see if we start to see a cooling in the inflation reads. And so I would guess Kevin Warsh will be arguing for patience, and I think the Strait being open helps with that. But the oil price is not the only issue. You've got this structural issue, which they have to be aware of and monitor and contend with.
4: We're speaking with Robert Kaplan. He's the vice chairman at Goldman Sachs. He's former president of the Dallas Fed as well. Robert, you're mentioning AI, and you and your colleagues at Goldman Sachs are kind of right at the nexus of the capital formation, kind of fueling the growth of this AI thing. How do you guys, we're in year three or four of really having an understanding of what AI can be. How are you guys thinking about this now as you work with your clients at Goldman Sachs?
7: So there's a couple of different tracks, and yes, we're in the middle of both of these. First, there's the infrastructure build in that we need more compute. For as much compute is on the drawing boards, we need to create more compute, and adoption is outpacing, the demand for compute is outpacing the supply. So that means data centers, power, other infrastructure. And the CapEx related to that is creating all sorts of opportunities for Wall Street to raise capital, debt, equity, yep, et cetera. There's then the AI adoption and the companies that are in the middle of that. And those companies are busy also growing and raising capital. I'll avoid specific names, but even most recently, SpaceX is part of that story, both the infrastructure and adoption stories. And so we are raising capital for that. And every client that I work on and that we're working on is involved in rethinking their business and their processes, and using AI to improve their productivity, improve their distinctive value proposition, and they believe that if they don't do that, they're going to be left behind. And so this is also driving, in my opinion, substantial amount of merger activity, and that's why you're seeing so many mergers. Not all because of this, but it's a big part of the story where I want more size and scale and ability to invest and bolster for this AI adoption, because we're going to have to disrupt our own businesses so we can be competitive, and our competitors are going to be doing that. And so we're seeing it in a multiple different channels.
4: And Robert, as you mentioned, it's an unforeseen or just an extraordinary historically investment cycle for AI. If you peel back the AI cycle that we're in here, are you concerned that maybe it's masking some weakness in this economy? Because, boy, it just seems like the sums being invested are propping up a lot of industries and a lot of companies these days.
7: Well, I'll put it this way. The if you look at S&P earnings, if you look at the economy, yeah, you'll see there's the AI imprint, either infrastructure or adoption or innovation, and then there's everything else. And you are seeing a divergence. And I think the biggest issue that I'm seeing is, let's say there's 134 million households in the United States. The median income is $80,000 a year. Okay. Half, the bottom half of those 134 million households statistically does not own much in the way of financial assets, may not own their home. And they've lost 25-30% purchasing power over the last 5 years, and they're struggling to make ends meet. That part of the consumer, although they've just gotten tax, you know, refunds, tax on tips, tax on overtime, it's helping them, but they're challenged. And you can see a disproportionate amount of consumer spending is coming from more affluent. I think that's a watch out. And I, across clients and across the economy, I'm seeing that dichotomy play out.
4: With AI, I mean, one of the benefits presumably is going to be increased productivity. If that in fact happens, is that enough to offset what appears to be kind of a flat, you know, population? With the immigration is effectively shut down, and so the population, we're like a lot of other industrialized companies, flat, the declining populations. Can AI make up for that?
7: It can help, and the jury is how much. Jury's out on how much. So we're hoping, and our economists are thinking, that in the out years over the horizon, AI can potentially add as much as 50 basis points or more to GDP growth. Okay.
4: Yep.
7: So that's very helpful. How much of that we capture is going to depend on how adaptable our workforce is and our ability to get workers who lose their job in one area or their job gets redefined to make sure they stay in the workforce and they get retrained if they need to. And we're okay, but not great at that in the United States. And this starts with early childhood literacy improving, full day versus half day pre-K, affordable childcare for at-risk populations, improving secondary education skills training. The whole ecosystem has to get better. So can that help offset the fact we have very little labor force growth? It can help, but it means that potential GDP growth it may still be disappointing. And the reason that's a big deal is we are historically highly leveraged at the government level. We need more GDP growth to service this debt. And so we need all of this innovation as much as possible to translate into GDP growth.
4: Robert, thank you so much. We appreciate getting so much of your time here today. Robert Kaplan, he's the vice chairman of Goldman Sachs, there giving us some thoughts here. We have the Fed reporting this afternoon, and Michael McKee, Bloomberg, he's down there in D.C. He's going to be all set for that press conference this afternoon, so that's a good thing. Right now, let's go to Oliver Crook from Bloomberg News. We want to get the latest reporting from Evian, France, the G7. How about that? Oliver, thanks so much for joining us here. What's on the agenda for today? Are we going to get a communique? What are we looking for?
8: Yeah, so on the agenda today, if yesterday was all about the geopolitics, it was about the war in Ukraine, it was about the sort of potential end of the war in Iran, joined by a number of not just the G7 leaders, but also the leaders of Qatar, the UAE, and Egypt. Today is all about the economy. So we had a morning session with the IMF. Scott Bessent was here. So was obviously Donald Trump and the leaders of the G7 discussing the sort of path forward. And of course, you know, thinking about some of the economic consequences of now, the potential end of the war in Iran, what in fact that is going to have on inflation and on global growth, of course. And then, of course, in the afternoon, it's all about AI. You have the CEOs of OpenAI, Anthropic. You have leadership from Meta, from Google, a number of the European tech companies as well. For the Europeans specifically, after all that reporting we've done over the last couple of days about the Trump administration going in and effectively blocking foreigners from using the most advanced models of Anthropic, the Europeans are very keen to basically work around that and trying to get the Americans to sign on to an idea of potentially trusted partners and be able to sort of move in within that circle of trust within the United States, because of course Europe is completely dependent on the United States on their AI ecosystem. You look at the valuation of these companies. I mean, we're talking about OpenAI and Anthropic later this year, $1 trillion market cap potentially, or at least approaching that. Here in Europe, you have nothing that even really exceeds $20 or $25 billion, so really totally dependent on the United States for that. But of course, the one thing we can't escape, of course, is still this MOU, this memorandum of understanding, and hoping that it's not a memorandum of misunderstanding.
4: Exactly. So what is the feeling, Oliver, from the G7 participants there as it relates to what we may see come Friday with this peace agreement, memorandum of understanding? What are the expectations there amongst the G7?
8: I mean, I think there are several dimensions to this, right? I think the main one is the on and the off switch, and that is an on and off about the sort of kinetic side of this war. It seems now that the President of the United States wants to shift away from the sort of stick approach, which is the military intervention within Iran, and move it to a more sort of carrot approach, trying to create all of these economic incentives potentially for Iran in order to get them to do the wishes of the United States. So that is that potentially $300 billion reconstruction fund, which of course Trump says that will not include any American money, any American taxpayer money. How is he going to raise that? Is it going to be with Gulf partners? Is it going to be with European partners? That is very much an open question. But again, we heard from the President of the United States a little bit earlier today, and really stressing that this is just a memorandum of understanding. This is not the final deal, and that restarting this war is still very much on the table, saying that he's willing to start dropping bombs on their heads, very quickly if he is unhappy with the results. So I think for the Europeans, whether or not this is going to be a good deal, if it's better than the JCPOA, is kind of on one side of things. I think they're just hoping that this means the end of the war. And depending on the day and depending on what you hear from President Trump, it may be, it may also not be.
4: All right, Oliver, thanks so much. Appreciate it. Oliver Cook, literally reporting from a field in the middle of France.
9: He's outstanding,
4: which looks
9: in
4: awesome.
9: His field.
4: Outstanding in his field. Oliver Cook from Bloomberg News. He is with the G7 in France. We appreciate his reporting. With our news in New York City, here's Michael Barr.
9: And details still emerging as the U.S. and Iran prepare to formally sign that interim peace deal on Friday, as Ali's talking about. At the G7 summit in France this morning, President Trump had this to offer.
10: If I don't like it, if they don't behave, we'll go right back to dropping bombs right smack in the middle of their head.
9: Well, a final draft of the 14-point memo, a copy of which was seen by Bloomberg, shows Iran is set to receive sanctions waivers that allow it to sell oil immediately. President Trump says he's delaying Jay Clayton's nomination to lead the U.S. intelligence community. This is a bid to force Congress to act on a voter ID bill that currently lacks enough support for passage. Trump said in a social media post just hours before Clayton's scheduled confirmation hearing that he'll keep Bill Pulte, a housing official, as acting director of national intelligence. Lawmakers in both parties opposed Trump's nomination of Pulte. Georgia Republicans delivered a split decision for Donald Trump in Tuesday's runoffs. They opted for the president's preferred U.S. Senate candidate, but rejected his choice for governor in favor of a billionaire first-time candidate who spent freely from his personal fortune to win the nominations. And the Trump phone finally here. Well, sort of. And it bears little resemblance to the original pitch. first introduced a year ago at Trump Tower by President Donald Trump's eldest sons. This is the T1 from Trump Mobile. It was touted as a gold-colored handset with a faint iPhone resemblance that will be proudly made in the U.S. The actual $499 product is now a repurposed Android phone, first released by HTC, a Taiwanese brand, 2 years ago. It is absolutely not made in the U.S., and the hardware looks nothing like the initial design. So far, there's little evidence that Trump Mobile is actually shipping the T1 to customers at any significant volume. You can go online and find a lot of really angry people, too. Anyway, we check the markets and stuff for you right here on Bloomberg Radio. Global news 24 hours a day. Whenever you want it with Bloomberg News Now. I'm John Tucker, and this is Bloomberg Paul.
4: You still have your BlackBerry, and you're just fine with that.
9: Hey, you know, it works.
4: It works. There you go.
9: Takes calls, sends calls, and that's pretty much about it.
4: That's all, and everything else is just kind of a waste. S&P up 10 and Dow minus 15, NASDAQ up 185 in your futures market. This is Bloomberg.
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11: Now, your three-day weather forecast on Bloomberg 99.1.
19: Some morning cloudiness followed by sunshine. Warm today, 85 to 90. Partly cloudy, turning more humid overnight, 70 to 75. Partial sun tomorrow with a threat of a shower or thunderstorm tomorrow afternoon. Breezy, 90 to 95. There may be a shower or storm tomorrow night, lows 70 to 75. Early showers Friday, then clearing with highs near 85. I'm Rob Carolin with your three-day forecast on Bloomberg 99.1.
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24: And what will Kevin Warsh say in his first news conference as Fed chair?
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4: All right, Tom Keene is out today. Some special assignment. We're sure I'm Paul Sweeney. We're live here in our Bloomberg Interactive Broker Studio. We're streaming live on YouTube as well. Just looking at these markets here, the S&P is up 10 points. The futures in the Dow minus 15. The NASDAQ's up 182 points. So not a lot of direction out there. And the futures market, I'm just looking at the bond market. Boy, steady. 10-year Treasury, 4.43%. And oil, you know, it's been coming down pretty dramatically as we approach maybe some peace here in the Middle East. We got WTI crude oil, $76. It's up about a half a buck, but again, steady right there for that, and we'll keep an eye on that. But it is Fed Day today. We're going to hear from, we're going to get the statement from the Fed at 2 p.m. Wall Street time, and then at 2:30 there will be the press conference with the new Fed chairman, Mr. Kevin Warsh here. So we'll see how that, Mr. Michael McKee from Bloomberg, he's down there in Washington, D.C. He'll give us the latest on what's happening there. So right now we're going to talk about these markets and what we can expect from the Fed with Mr. Michael Ball. He's from Bloomberg News, and he knows a thing or two about the Fed. He worked at the New York Fed here. What do you expect to hear today from our new Fed chairman?
0: Well, exciting times, new Fed chair. Always kick off a new era. This one looks to be one that will have some structural changes. That's going to take some time for Kevin to get the staff to work on. He wants to obviously have less communication, a smaller balance sheet in the long run. I think today he's going to strike a neutral tone. He wants to establish credibility immediately and not look like he's just a puppet of President Trump. And he has his own say. He has his own thoughts. And he's going to work with the committee to basically acknowledge the data right now. Looks like the Fed should have more of a tightening bias because we've had better labor. We've had higher inflation, and growth now is picking up.
4: Yeah. So, I mean, it's inflation seems to be the gig here. I mean, you have the dual mandate, the price stability, i.e. inflation. You got also to take a look at the employment business. But inflation seems to be front and center here. But at the end of the day, there's not much the Fed can do there, can they? How do they think about that?
0: Well, it's two things. One, they're getting a little bit of relief here as oil has come off. So headline inflation now is going to be less worrying moving forward. But we saw basically from the import prices this week on top of what we got from CPI and PPI that core PCE is again picking up, and that's the go-to measure. That's mostly in the service side. But you're right. They have to put the whole picture in balance. And it does look like they can no longer have this easing bias. And I think that's all they're going to do. They're going to start to warm everyone up to the idea that they're taking a more neutral tone versus where we are going into this meeting with the SEPs, which we're leaning on still some cuts coming.
4: So, I mean, I think if you're the Fed here, I would think the messaging here for Mr. Warsh is important here because he comes in with presumably some pressure applied from the president to lower rates and be more accommodative. But again, he's got to establish credibility with the rest of the Fed. He has to establish credibility with the marketplace. I think he has that coming in, but he needs to preserve that, I guess. And how do you think about that?
0: Well, a couple things to think about. One, again, as we spoke to, oil's giving him a little bit of a break for the urgency. Two, financial conditions have loosened again as the equity market has risen and we've seen yields come down. So that's a pushback there. And then the Fed itself has bought itself a little time to be hawkish in their communication without upsetting the market too much. So even if there is a pullback in risk appetite because all of a sudden we're seeing projections looking like the Fed is now moving towards tightening, we have some froth in the market, generally speaking, or we're at least near highs in equities. Credit market spreads are kind of low. And on yields are off highs in Treasury. So there is some wiggle room before you can get President Trump going back on Truth Social and sort of trying to jawbone the Fed into moving markets higher or putting risk appetite back in.
4: How do you think the Fed thinks about Iran and what's going on there? I guess we're all kind of keying on a Friday signing of some document. We're not really sure what it is and what it says. But if you're the Fed today, do you address that at all?
0: Yeah, I mean, they have to, right? They have to think about the kind of transmission mechanism of higher energy costs into, again, this core dynamic that they are really more focused on. And at the same time, they got to think about the drag on the consumer. Now, we know gasoline prices are going to be falling again. We've seen that sort of in the RBOB pricing. It leads usually what we're going to see at the pump. So the expectation is there'll be some pressure relief. But then again, that then puts pressure on growth because now the consumer is not getting the gas tax and it has more discretionary spending ability, which should be a positive for growth and core PCE. And that's not really what the Fed, that puts the Fed in a little more of a bind to then be more neutral in their positioning as far as where they lead.
4: All right. Also, the Fed looks at the labor market. I don't know. Labor market seems good to really good to me, but maybe not on the wage front. I'm not sure.
0: Yeah, so again, there's something really interesting on the Atlanta Fed website called their labor market spider graph. And when you look at it, obviously NFP's being strong. You've seen claims kind of hanging in well, being where they should be seasonally, but wages haven't moved much. So if you look at all these different mosaic points in the labor market, we're not necessarily getting too much better, but it is certainly not deteriorating. So it's keeping it neutral. I think wages would be the big wake-up call. If we started seeing that, that's really what scared them going into the 22 hiking cycle. potential. If they saw that picking up again, then we would know that there could be a much deeper kind of wage spiral versus this cost push inflation dynamic that we always talk about with TK.
4: All right, Michael Barr, thank you so much. Appreciate that. Michael Barr is a strategist here, keeps us up to date. He worked at the New York Fed, so he knows how that whole thing goes here. We're going to get this market open for you in just a moment. And look who darkens the door. Scarlett Fu is going to be with us for the next half hour. How cool is that?
1: Coming in at 30 minutes earlier than usual.
4: I know. That was special. We had to talk to your people and get it all arranged, but it worked out. Right now, let's get this market open with Alexis Christophorus.
2: All right, thanks a lot, Paul. Stocks and bonds are steady right along with oil. As investors wait for the Federal Reserve's first policy decision under new chair, Kevin Warsh, S&P 500, up 10 points out of the gate at 75.21. Dow Jones Industrial Average up now about 14 points at 52,012. NASDAQ Composite, though, the outperformer, at least in the early going, up 111 points at 26,488 as we see a rebound in chip stocks with AMD, Micron Technology, Intel, and Broadcom all higher here in the first few seconds of trading. Taking a look at Brent crude, $79.91 a barrel, up 1.25%. West Texas Intermediate up more than 1% at $76.87 the barrel. The Bloomberg Dollar Spot Index little changed at 1205.70. Yields are mixed this morning. The 2-year at 4.06%. The 10-year yield at 4.43%. Spot gold at $43.35 the ounce. And Bitcoin down more than 1.5% at $64,879. Shares of SpaceX up another 4.33%. This is fourth straight day of gains after going public just days ago, reinforcing the company's place among the world's largest after SpaceX surpassed Amazon by market value. And that's your Bloomberg opening bell report. Paul and Scarlett.
4: All right, Alexis, thanks so much. Appreciate that. Scarlett Fu sitting in for Tom Keene. It takes a small village to replace Tom Keene. But we're trying it here today with Scarlett Fu. Appreciate it. Let's talk about this market here and what we're going to hear from the Fed today. Jeff Klingelhofer joins us here, portfolio manager, senior research analyst at Securitize Assets at Aristotle Pacific, based out there in Newport Beach, which is a scam in and of itself. Jeff, thanks so much for joining us here. What do you expect to hear from your Fed here today?
3: Yeah, look, I think the actual press conference, the actual release from the FOMC is going to be relatively boring. It's highly unlikely we get any rate change. It's unlikely we get any guidance, and it's unlikely we get any dissents. But I think what might catch markets by surprise is that the reality, this is a new Fed, and it's a new Fed because this is a new regime, right? We have to remind ourselves that most of the Fed that we knew was in a period where the Fed was trying to push the level of inflation up. And this Fed is contending with a very different problem. They are today trying to pull the level of inflation down. And I think if we hear one big surprise, it's going to be that Kevin Warsh is back to basics and he's not as market friendly as perhaps we had thought.
1: What do you mean by he's not as market friendly as perhaps we once thought? Is he not as market friendly as perhaps Donald Trump would like him to be?
3: Well, I think that's certainly true, but I think that would be true of anybody. But what I really mean by that is, in a period of low inflation where the Fed is trying to push up the level of inflation, most of the time period, they were sitting at that zero lower bound. And what that meant is they had to be creative in the tools that they employed, QE1, QE2, supporting very specific parts of the market. But what we're likely to see from this chairman, and he's already told us this, is he wants to pull that balance sheet mechanism much less than his predecessors. And I think if I was to grade Chairman Powell coming out, the one thing that he could have done better, I'm a big supporter, but the one thing he could have done better was to recognize that transition from the old regime of inflation to the new regime of inflation. But Kevin Warsh is starting in the new regime, and I think we need to expect something different. So a lot less support from balance sheet.
4: Jeff, 30 seconds left here. Talk to us about how you think the Fed will approach inflation.
3: Well, look, I think the biggest thing to recognize is the war at this point is over. That doesn't matter, though, right? The Fed looked through supply side shocks on the way up. They're going to look through those same supply side shocks on the way down. I think you were just talking about this. They're going to have to look at the labor market. The labor market has strengthened, but wages are contained. And so if anything, I think that they're in a very prolonged period of wait and see, because inflation, we don't know where it heads, but I think it's way more sticky than the markets is anticipating. And then perhaps the Fed is anticipating.
4: Jeff, thanks so much for joining us. Really appreciate it. Jeff Klingelhofer, he is a portfolio manager and senior research analyst at Securitize Assets out there at Aristotle Pacific, Newport Beach, California. My number three offspring is in financial services out in LA. I don't think he's coming back.
1: No, he's made his trade and he's happy with it.
4: Yeah, I all those folks out there, Newport Beach, PIMCO, and all the other folks out there, they figured it out. They know what they're doing here.
1: And they get to stay away from the crowds, right? The herd speak and the herd thinking.
4: Yep, absolutely. Thanks for coming in early today.
1: Yeah, of course. I mean, it's so different to come in a half hour early. I'm looking at the markets. It's barely changed at the moment, but we only have a couple of minutes of trade. Tech is leading the way right now, up by 0.75%. Financials, slightly positive, up 0.2%. The big losers so far in this early session is communication services, down 1.2%.
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32: Westwood One Sports presents this World Soccer Update. Lionel Messi turns 39 next week, but he is still showing no signs of slowing down. He scored all three goals as defending champ Argentina opened with a 3-0 win over Algeria. Messi's 16 World Cup goals tie him with Germany's Miroslav Klose for the all-time record. Also in Group J, Austria beat Jordan in the late match 3-1. The stars also showed out in Group I, two goals apiece for France's Kylian Mbappe and Norway's Erling Haaland. France beat Senegal, Norway put away Iraq. Mbappe is now France's all-time leading scorer. Speaking of stars, Cristiano Ronaldo and Portugal kick off today's schedule against Congo at 1 Eastern. The 41-year-old Ronaldo will join Messi as the only players to suit up for six World Cups. With this 2026 World Soccer Update, I'm Brad Heller, Westwood One Sports.
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2: It's coming up on 9:40 on Wall Street. I'm Alexis Christophorus from the Bloomberg Interactive Brokers Studio. Despite higher gas prices, consumers continue to prop up the economy. U.S. retail sales rose a better than expected 0.9% in May. Meantime, elevated mortgage rates appear to be keeping many homebuyers at bay. The Mortgage Bankers Association says mortgage applications fell 3.8% last week in what is traditionally a busy time for the housing market. The average rate for a 30-year fixed mortgage remains stable at 6.6%. On Wall Street, stocks are mostly higher ahead of the Federal Reserve's first interest rate decision under new Fed Chair Kevin Warsh. S&P 500 inching up 4 points. We've got Dow Jones Industrial Average up about 75, and the NASDAQ Composite now up 51 points, so off its best levels of the morning. Oil prices are now starting to move higher, with Brent crude back above $80 a barrel, at $80.11 a barrel, up 1.5%. West Texas Intermediate crude also up about 1.5% at $77.15 a barrel. And the Bloomberg Dollar Spot Index slightly higher here at $12.05.65. Shares of SpaceX up nearly 2%, fourth straight day of gains after its IPO last week. And Jabil, the manufacturing company, racing ahead 10% after better-than-expected earnings. That's a Bloomberg Business Flash. Paul and Scarlett.
4: All right, Alexis, thank you so much. Appreciate that. Scarlett Fu sitting in for Tom Keene. I'm Paul Sweeney. We're live here in our Bloomberg Interactive Broker Studio, streaming live on YouTube as well. The Fed decides. That starts at 1:30 p.m. today on Bloomberg Television and Radio. Are you sitting in for Tom Keene?
1: I am sitting in for Tom Keene. Yeah, I like how you put it. It takes a village to, you know, fill in for when Tom is out. And yeah, so I'll be doing my part. We're going to be trying to read the tea leaves under this new Fed chair.
4: Yep.
1: We really are kind of walking in blind in many ways, because he's had the stated preference for being hawkish during the financial crisis and afterwards. But now we know he got picked in part because he's willing to entertain the president's more dovish stance.
4: Absolutely. So, all right. So the Fed decides with Scarlett Fu, starts at 1:30 p.m. Wall Street time. They got the statement at 2 p.m. And then the press conference at 2:30. Michael McKee from Bloomberg, he is down there in D.C. And he'll have probably a very good question for this new Fed chairman. Ira Jersey joins us here. Somehow he's built a career on being an interest rate strategist. I have no idea how he's done that, but he's one of the best on Wall Street, and we're glad to have him. Ira, what are you looking for today?
3: Yeah, so I am looking for Kevin Warsh and what he says about how he's doing with his colleagues, meeting them, and trying to understand and read the tea leaves of the overall economy. I disagree, Scarlett, a little bit with one of the things that you just mentioned, though.
1: Please.
3: Is that, you know, people said, you know, have been saying he was more hawkish after the during the financial crisis. I don't think that that's the case. I just think that he thought that the financial crisis kind of ended earlier than some of his colleagues, and there is ample evidence that that was potentially the case. And you know, if you think that the Federal Reserve went too far in continuing quantitative easing, for example, into 2013, 2014, when maybe the market and the financial sector was in better health, that's where Kevin Warsh, I think, disagrees with some of the more academic folks on the committee. So it'll be interesting to see what he says his interactions have been. I suspect he'll be pretty diplomatic, but you know, there's always the risk that you have a new chair and there'll be a new set of challenges that the chair and the rest of the committee will face.
1: So, Ira, my question to you then is, in terms of what the current conditions look like, there's a lot of focus, obviously, on inflation with the inflation data that we got in the last 2 weeks. But things have really changed since the announcement of this interim peace deal between the U.S. and Iran. Nothing's been signed yet, but you see break-evens coming down. The two-year break-evens at 2.32%, the 10-year now at 2.31%. Is that appropriate? Is that a true reflection of what you think is happening in terms of inflation?
3: Well, keep in mind, we're talking about headline inflation, and of course, headline inflation is highly sensitive to energy prices. So with oil prices coming down from, you know, upwards of $100 a barrel for WTI down to close to $75 a barrel, then you'd wind up seeing a pretty significant change and shift in headline inflation measures. Now, that being said, you noted in your introduction that we did get pretty strong retail sales data. So the consumer was hot in May, even though oil prices and, you know, gas at the pump was close close to $4 and oil prices remained relatively high. So presumably now that you have lower oil prices, the consumer is just going to have incrementally a little bit more money, and you should continue to see a reasonably robust consumption. And consumption is, you know, upwards of 70% of the economy. You know, because of that, it's hard to see the economy slowing anytime in the next 3 to 6 months. So that creates a challenge for Kevin Warsh if he really thinks and wants to be the agent of the president in at the Federal Reserve and lower interest rates as the president wants. It's going to be really, really hard to convince a majority of the members of the Fed to do that given the current economic environment.
4: Ira, how do you think the Fed is viewing the labor market these days?
3: Yeah, well, I think that they're saying that the labor market is reasonably good. Wages continue to go up at a decent pace, and obviously some of the headline numbers are good. But I think that they are looking under the hood a little bit, just like most of us do with some of the details. And what they'll notice is that there's really one sector that's driving most of the job growth over the last 18 months, and that creates a risk, right? Because if you have higher paying jobs like information technology and some other sectors that are losing jobs, which they are and have over the last year and a half, and then you look at a lower wage sector like the healthcare and education sector, that where all of the jobs have come from over the last you know, year and a half. Again, I said that three times now. It's like this is not a short trend, right? This is an 18-month trend that we've seen where one sector is driving things, and if that sector goes away and those jobs dry up, then it could be a big problem for the economy. And I think that's right. Where the doves on the committee are really concerned.
4: All right, Ira, let's get to the board stuff. The USA beat Paraguay 4-1 in the first round of the World Cup. How do we think about this USA team?
3: Yeah, so it was a pretty comprehensive performance, but it was only one performance. I think it's interesting that now you have had a number of upsets at this World Cup, including Australia winning 2-0. I think people thought that game would be a little bit closer, and the U.S. plays Australia on Friday. So, you know, I'm going to be at the local American Outlaws USA supporters group festivities here in Mercer County, New Jersey. So that'll be fun, and you know, watching that game at 3 o'clock on Friday. But Australia, maybe we shouldn't sleep on them. We thought that was going to be the weakest team in the group, and maybe that's not the case.
4: All right, Ira, thanks so much. Appreciate that. Ira Jersey, Chief U.S. Interest Rate Strategist and Chief World Cup Correspondent over there at Bloomberg Intelligence with our news in New York City.
1: I mean, not just World Cup, MLS, you know, youth
4: everything.
1: Soccer at this point, right?
4: And Real Central New Jersey.
7: All right, guys. President Trump in France for the G7 World Leaders Summit, praising the agreement that it's said to have been reached with Iran.
8: It's a very strong deal. Nobody knows what it is, but it's very strong. And most people seem to be very happy.
7: Well, he was less than thrilled when pressed by reporters about details of the agreement, saying the notion that the U.S. would contribute to a $300 billion reconstruction fund is false, and asserting that the memorandum isn't the final word on peace talks with Iran. The president saying the U.S. won't invest 10 cents in the country, but a close look at the details made available show the emerging nuclear accord with Iran risks securing fewer restrictions than the deal negotiated by the Obama administration, one that Mr. Trump derided and later scrapped. Republican Representative Mike Collins defeated Derek Dooley in the runoff election for the GOP Senate nomination in Georgia. He's now going to advance to face incumbent Democrat John Ossoff in what's going to be one of a handful of races this November that will help decide control of the U.S. Senate. The Trump administration further gutting the Department of Education, moving oversight of special education and civil rights to other agencies. Let's get more from Washington and Bloomberg's Amy Morris.
9: Oversight of civil rights in schools is moving to the Department of Justice. Special education programs will shift to the Department of Health and Human Services. This is part of Secretary Linda McMahon's efforts to shut down the Education Department, which includes cutting jobs and closing offices. Disability advocates argue that moving special ed to HHS will impact special needs students. Others are worried that shifting civil rights and student privacy to DOJ will leave them vulnerable to political influence. In Washington, Amy Morris, Bloomberg Radio.
7: All right, so if you're counting, organizers say they plan to unleash 851,000 fireworks over the National Mall during the July 4 rally, marking the 250th birthday. a spectacle set to shatter world records. The pyrotechnic display is going to smash the Guinness World Record for the largest fireworks display previously set during the celebrations of the Church of Christ in the Philippines in 2016. That's a lot of fireworks.
1: 851,000. It took 10 years to break that record?
5: I guess.
7: Well, that's a lot of fireworks.
1: I guess so, but, a lot of places launch fireworks.
5: Yeah.
7: Not that many. Global News, 20. I failed to impress you in any way with that.
1: Not impressed.
7: 24 hours a day, whatever you wanted with Bloomberg News Now. I'm John Tucker, and this is Bloomberg's Scarlet Ball.
4: All right, John, thank you so much. Appreciate it. We got the markets turning a little bit positive here in the last several minutes. The S&P's up 13, the Dow's up 177. And the NASDAQ is up 85 points. We'll have more coming up. This is Bloomberg. Good morning.
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19: This is

0: 75. Tomorrow night, scattered showers, 70 to 75. An early shower Friday, then turning sunny with a high of 85. I'm Rob Carolyn with your three-day forecast on Bloomberg 99.1.
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4: All right, Scarlett Fu sitting in for Tom Keene. I'm Paul Sweeney. We're live here in our Bloomberg Interactive Broker Studio, streaming live on YouTube as well. One of our favorite guests from Bloomberg News is here, Jess Metten. She's here in our studio. Hedges removed due to Iran leave S&P vulnerable on Fed Day. What's the market discounting here for Fed Chairman Warsh in his first meeting?
5: So I always like to look at what hedges are telling us going into a big macro day, especially when you have Kevin Warsh. This is his first press conference at the helm of the central bank. So typically you would see hedges start picking up before a big event like this. We did see this happen a week ago on an index level, but because of what happened between the tentative deal between the US and Iran over the weekend and then that big rally we saw broadly in the markets on Monday, you saw those hedges, particularly if you're looking at the SPY, which obviously the ETF that tracks the broader S&P 500. If you're looking at the cost of hedging against potentially a 10% drop over the next 30 days versus those that would gain, they're actually hovering at the lowest level since April 2025. So that would have been some context right after Liberation Day, where we saw those massive rallies in early April of last year. And then, of course, the cost of hedging came down because there wasn't fear in the market at that point. It dropped dramatically just because of those tariff fears that had been there at the beginning of last year. So you're seeing something different here. So it is a little bit unusual because normally you would see the cost of hedging pick up ahead of a big macro event, not afterwards, because usually it would be cheaper and you don't want to be caught off sides where you'd have to pay more for that.
6: Feels very much like the market has just concluded that nothing's going to happen here. There might be messaging, but the messaging could be in any direction. So what is the market not set up for? What could shock it?
5: Well, so when I was talking to portfolio managers, and Max Wasserman, who's over at Miramar Capital, he was talking about how for him and what they're doing on the equity portfolio, they're still having hedges in a way that they're having exposure towards those energy stocks and still have exposure towards tech, but they don't feel like they're out of the woods just yet with the spikes that we've seen in crude prices and what that means for inflation. So you're still seeing portfolio managers continuing to have a hedge there just because they still don't know all the details when it comes to the deal between the US and Iran. And they feel like you still could see some issues pick up with crude prices. But of course, when I've talked to money managers, strategists, and traders on different desks here, they've talked about how they don't expect Warsh to really say anything on the hawkish side of things because he'll lay on the back of what happened just recently with that tentative deal. And so he won't be signaling, say, that next meeting in July, on July 29th. They don't expect them to signal that that would be a hike meeting, which a lot of people previously thought that potentially could be on the table. But because of what happened at the start of this week, those expectations have been pushed out for potential rate hikes towards potentially the end of this year or early next year.
4: People that are concerned about this market being a little toppy, a little frothy,

0: you know, they point to, you know, all-time highs getting hit, valuations, monster IPOs trading crazy. Then they look at your story and they see the cost of hedging against a 10% drop in the S&P 500 hovers at its lowest since April 20. I mean, that's just another data point.
1: It is.
0: I don't know.
1: One thing I was also looking at is either you look a 1 week out versus the next month, and we don't have earnings season officially kicking off with JP Morgan's earnings until July 14th. And that's also the same day we'll get CPI, the next reading.
0: Ah.
1: And then we'll have the next jobs report on July 2nd. But of course, we have a couple different market holidays coming up with Juneteenth this Friday, and then we'll have July 4th. So over the next month, you don't have a ton of catalysts. So that's why you've seen after the S&P 500's added around 11 trillion since that March low. It's things kind of wobbling after we do see big rallies because they're trying to figure out what's going to push things here when you don't have a ton of things going on the next month, but that could potentially leave investors a little bit vulnerable if they're caught on the wrong side of that. But I would say on a positioning perspective, if you're looking at discretionary investors, so money managers that are obviously humans and not like the systematic side that are on the computer algo sides, but they still, even though there's more exposure towards tech stocks, they're still underexposed towards the rest of the market. So that gives them some cash to where if there are pullbacks, they can still deploy that, which is a little bit different than say at the start of this year, or the start of last year when they were heavily exposed just broadly to the market. So they could still buy the dips here.
0: Interesting, still buy the dips. And we know that retail, boy, retail comes in and buys the dip almost.
2: Right. Super disciplined.
0: They are.
2: Right?
0: They are.
2: Coming in all the time.
0: Talk to people at Schwab or any other platforms and they say, yeah, they're there. Jess Mann, thanks so much for joining us. She's a senior equities reporter for Bloomberg News. Tom Keene is out today, but he shall be back. We had a small village here to take the place of Tom Keene. More coming up. This is Bloomberg. Good morning.

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1: From ABC News, I'm Brian Clark. President Trump is set to address reporters ahead of his departure from the G7 summit in France. He'll likely get questions about the contents of the agreement to end the war with Iran. He told reporters earlier,
2: "It's a very strong deal. Nobody knows what it is, but it's very strong. And most people seem to be very happy."
1: Once it's signed, a key issue will be negotiating the long-term future of Iran's nuclear program. And the latest U.S. intelligence shows some doubt.
3: The U.S. and Iran are set to kickstart detailed nuclear negotiations on Friday. But officials say American intelligence agencies predict the Iranian regime will be unlikely to make the nuclear concessions the Trump administration expects to see. The president making it plain that military action is still on the table.
2: "If I don't like it, if they don't behave, we'll go right back to dropping bombs right smack in the middle of their head."
3: Shannon Kingston, ABC News, the State Department.
1: Today, the president's pick for Federal Reserve Chair Kevin Warsh will speak after his first meeting as chair. The central bank expected to keep interest rates unchanged. The president says another of his nominees is on hold, and ABC's Rachel Scott says that's part of a broader tug of war with Congress.
4: The president says he will not approve FISA, a key national security tool that has already expired, until Republicans pass his sweeping voter ID law. And what's more, the president says he's also delaying the nomination of Jay Clayton to serve as the director of national intelligence until his other judicial nominees get through. Clayton was scheduled to start his confirmation hearings today.
1: But Republican Senator Tom Cotton says on social media that Clayton is a pending nominee and will proceed with his hearing. A convicted serial killer, Rex Heuermann, will be sentenced today, says ABC's Phil Tate.
5: Heuermann will face a judge for sentencing. He had admitted to murdering 8 women. Now today, inside of the courtroom, we also expect the families of the victims to be present.
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7: Temperatures start to turn warmer today. The humidity levels start to come up as high pressure shifts east of the area. We have a frontal system moving down into the Ohio River Valley from the plains and the Great Lakes. That system is going to bring some showers and thunderstorms our way by late tomorrow afternoon, tomorrow night, and into the first part of Friday before temperatures cool off a little bit and we get back into some sunshine later Friday and into the weekend. Mostly sunny, 85 to 90 this afternoon. Tonight, it's partly cloudy. It does start to turn more humid overnight, 70 to 75. Tomorrow, partial sun with the chance of a shower or thunderstorm late in the day. Breezy, highs 90 to 95. Tomorrow night, clouds, maybe a shower or a storm, lows 70 to 75. An early shower possible Friday, then sunny with a high around 85 degrees. I'm Rob Carolyn, and that's your Bloomberg 3-day forecast. Now back to the latest headlines from ABC News.
1: The first tropical storm of the Atlantic hurricane season may be born today.
8: For now, the National Hurricane Center is calling the low-pressure area skirting along the Texas coast potential tropical cyclone 1. If its maximum sustained winds reach 39 miles per hour, it will take the name Arthur. In preparation, the level of Lake Houston has been lowered by a foot.
9: We've also pre-staged some barricades at flood-prone locations, usually underpasses.
8: Houston's emergency manager Brian Mason says first responders are gearing up for possible high-water rescues. Jim Ryan, ABC News.
1: One of President Trump's projects to modify Washington, D.C. is having an issue. ABC's Mary Bruce says it's in the reflecting pool between the Lincoln Memorial and Washington Monument.
10: The president just spent $15 million in taxpayer money to paint the bottom of the pool, quote, American flag blue. But the water is now green, overrun with algae. Workers have been out spotted trying to clean it up. National Park Service workers dumping hydrogen peroxide into the water. In a statement, the White House says they are deploying, quote, high-tech nanobubble ozone technology to kill the algae and keep the water of the reflecting pool crystal clear.
1: A Russian artist critical of Vladimir Putin was shot and killed near his home in eastern Poland on Monday. Today, Poland's prime minister said everything points to it being a political murder and that if that was the case, it would constitute state terrorism. Law enforcement still collecting evidence. I'm Brian Clark, ABC News.
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15: 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It is Scarlett Fu and Paul Sweeney. This is the Bloomberg Intelligence Radio program. Coming up, President Trump, he's in France at the G7 meeting. He has a scheduled press conference at 10:30 a.m. Wall Street time. We will take that. And he's also participating in a bilateral meeting with the Prime Minister of India. And we may dip into that if there's some Q&A going on there. So we'll keep you up to date on that. Oliver Crooks is going to join us. Bloomberg News chief European correspondent. He's in France at the G7. We've got the latest reporting there. Bill Lee, chief economist and managing director, Global Economic Advisors, to discuss his outlooks for this U.S. economy. Mandeep Singh, global tech research head at Bloomberg Intelligence. We've got he'll be in our New York studio. So right now, let's head over to France, and we'll go to this bilateral meeting with President Trump and the President of India. Let's take a listen.
2: But it's the G7, and we have a G2 coming up, and then we have a G20 coming up. You know what the G2 is, I think, most of you. But we had in particular some very good conversations with Prime Minister Modi, India, and we're doing trade deals. We're doing a lot of things. A lot of things are happening between the United States and India. The United States is doing the best we've ever done. We have over $19.2 trillion coming in, and we're building factories, we're building everything, and Prime Minister is building a lot in the United States. He's spending a lot of money in the United States, so we appreciate that, jobs. But I just want to say he's been my friend for a long time now, and we've always had a great relationship, and it's great to be with you. Thank you very much. Great to be with you.
16: Thank you. राष्ट्रपति जी आपसे मिलकर के बहुत खुशी हो रही है और पिछले वर्ष हम वाशिंगटन में मिले थे उसके बाद हमारे संबंधों में एक नई गति आई है नई ऊर्जा आई है और कई विषयों में हम बहुत मिलकर के आगे चल रहे हैं
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17: India has consistently emphasized the importance of ensuring freedom of navigation, and we should work together and place a particular emphasis on that.
16: Excellency, आप जानते हैं कि maritime trade की दुनिया में भारत के लाखों seafarers आज दुनिया के अलग-अलग समुद्र में अपनी सेवाएं दे रहे हैं, विश्व की प्रगति में बहुत बड़ा योगदान दे रहे हैं, और मैं समझता हूं कि उनकी सुरक्षा भी उतना ही महत्वपूर्ण है.
17: Mr. President, you are aware across the world, Indian seafarers in hundreds of thousands are working and they're performing their duties across global maritime trade routes, including the Strait of Hormuz, and their safety is of utmost importance to us.
16: Excellency, समझौते के लिए शांति के प्रयासों में आपने भरपूर प्रयास किया है मुझे पूरा विश्वास है कि समझौते में सीफेयरर की सुरक्षा भी सुनिश्चित होगी और उसको प्राथमिकता मिलेगी
17: Mr. President, you made tremendous efforts towards reaching this understanding and this agreement, and I'm confident that the issue of seafarers will receive the highest priority during the implementation of this agreement.
16: Excellency, मैं फिर एक बार पश्चिम एशिया में शांति बहाल कराने के आपके भरसक प्रयासों का मैं पूरी प्रशंसा करता हूं और आपका अभिनंदन करता हूं।
17: Mr. President, once again, I deeply appreciate and I deeply commend your efforts in ensuring the restoration of peace and making efforts towards restoration of peace and stability in West Asia.
16: Thank you
2: very much.
16: Thank you.
2: Thank you, Mr. Friends. Thank you. Any questions?
18: Mr. President, we just heard the Prime Minister praise your efforts, peace efforts in the
2: Thank you.
18: Do you think you can carry the momentum from the Iran deal over to securing an end to the war in Ukraine? And can you tell us about your conversations with President Zelensky here at the G7?
2: Well, I had very good talks with President Zelensky and with President Putin, and we'd like to see that one end. I ended 8 wars, and to be honest with you, I thought this would have been one of the easier ones, but they're not liking each other too much, and that makes it much more difficult. But we're working. I had 2 good conversations with President Zelensky and with President Putin.
19: Will you let them build missiles, American missiles?
2: They would like to be able to do that. We'll take a look at it. They have asked about it. Steve.
20: How close are you to a U.S.-India trade deal?
2: Very close. We've been there for a little while, and he's a very tough negotiator. He's one of the toughest, actually. So you look at this man. I'll give you a lesson. He's the most beautiful-looking man. He looks so nice. He's like an angel. But actually, he's as tough as he's a killer. I don't want to end. He's a killer. He's as tough as they come. But he looks so good. So he gets you by surprise. But there's few people like this. People say he's such a nice man. I said no, he's very tough. He's a tough trader, and he loves the Indian people, but he also loves the USA. We had Howdy Modi in Houston, remember?
16: And
2: the stadium was full. Right, remember that?
21: He did not say Trump in
2: India. That was great. And we'll be going to India sometime in the future.
22: President Trump, when will you go to India and how do you see quad as well? This is a grouping that was started under your first term and this is a grouping that all the 4 countries are looking forward to.
2: Well, we had a great visit last time in India. We opened up that new stadium, and I think there were 300,000 to 400,000 people. It seated like about 150,000, and there were 250,000 outside, and there were 100,000 on the grass. That was, I don't know if that record's ever been broken, but I had a great time in India.
22: Play any role in West Asia?
2: Say it.
22: Do you expect India to play any role in West Asia?
2: Yeah, I do. I think India plays a big role in everything. As long as he's the leader, India's going to play a big role.
22: You said many times that India has a great friend in the United States, yep. In Washington, D.C., in White House. Till the time you are president. But some of your decisions recently caused trouble, concern in India. How would you like to assure people of India?
2: Well, I said, as long as I'm president, we have a great, they have a great friend in the White House. And I don't know where there might have been a trouble, but I don't think so. I can tell you, everyone here, they love India. They have tremendous respect for this man. Tremendous.
23: Sanctions that are going to be reimposed on Russia now that the focus has once again been shifted to the Ukraine-Russia war.
2: We are looking at that. We're seeing how far the price of oil comes down. It's really tumbling. It's, I guess, 74, 75 right now. So it's down. It's soon going to be at the number that it was 4 months ago. It's pretty amazing. And on top of that, we will have an Iran without a nuclear weapon, which I can tell you the Prime Minister feels very strongly about that, too.
19: What did Mr. President hear from European or G7 leaders?
2: They were to a leader And we had G7 plus many others came, as you know. To a leader, they were thrilled. They could not have been happier. Well, this gentleman came, and it's a big get. He came, and they cannot even believe that it happened. It happened quickly, but it really didn't happen quickly. It happened. It's been happening for a long time. It's been happening from my first term, when a very evil man named Soleimani was killed. That's when it started. And nobody else did this but Trump. You know, you look at our president. 47 years, Iran took advantage of the world, the Middle East, but the world. Nobody did anything. The Obama deal was one of the dumbest deals I've ever seen. It was a road to a nuclear weapon. My deal is a wall to a nuclear. You're not going to have it. It's a wall to a nuclear weapon.
19: Are minesweepers? Do you want the Europeans to send minesweeper boats? Did you talk about
2: it? We don't need them, but if they want to send them, I think it's good.
0: Has anyone committed to?
2: Yes, all of them. All of them.
0: Which nations?
2: The ones that have that kind of equipment have. But every one of them have committed to being involved in some form.
0: And at this point, do you feel that Vladimir Putin is more responsible for the ongoing conflict in Ukraine?
2: Well, I don't want to comment on that because I'm trying to get it settled, and that doesn't make it easy.
3: Mr. President, you're on the cusp of making history with the possible peace in the Iran conflict.
2: I like this guy. You know who that is? Your reporters are much nicer than my reporters. Go ahead.
3: But there is also a tragic loss of lives of Indian sailors recently, sir, in American strikes. Any words of condolences for the grieving families?
2: Yeah, I do. I heard about that. It's a rough profession. There's no question about it. And we work together on it. This has been happening throughout time. But we work together on it, yeah, certainly. We love all of those people. They're great people. Yeah, please.
20: How long do you expect Bill Pulte to be acting DNI?
2: Well, as long as it takes to get everybody else approved. I mean, they were doing a rush act, and we didn't get anything for it. Look, he's a very legitimate guy. He's very smart. He's a brilliant guy. Look at the job he did at Fannie Mae, Freddie Mac. I mean, it's worth it, probably $1 trillion right now. So we put him there. But all of a sudden, it was like a rush act by the Democrats. And they said they were going to approve Pfizer. And I said, but we want Pfizer approved, but we want the Save America Act approved. Voter ID, proof of citizenship, no mail-in ballots, with exceptions, like for the military, sick, you're traveling, disabled. Very, you know, open and generous. We also want no men playing in women's sports, and we want no transgender mutilation of our children. None. Those are five things that are 99% to, I mean, that's all we want. It's not a lot. The Save America Act. And that can be passed any way they want to pass it, but I'm not going to sign Pfizer unless it's done. And this was like a rush act. And it was a rush act by the Democrats. All of a sudden they want to get. And why are they afraid of this guy? I mean, they're so afraid of him, they'll do anything not to have Pulte go in there. He's a very capable guy, and they're worried about that.
0: Mr. President,
2: yes, ma'am, please.
23: You said the Iran deal, the text is still being finalized. How confident are you that this Friday signing will happen?
2: You're talking about this one on the deal? Inner deals are amazing. I've done them all my life. I've gone into deals that were 100% and they don't happen. I've gone into deals that there was no chance of getting them done, and it happens, and they happen easily. So you never know with deals, do you? But you're going to find out pretty soon. I think it'll be done. They want to sign. They want to get back to a normal life. You know, we hit them very hard. Don't forget, you know, people talk about when this started. This didn't start 3-4 months ago. This started years ago when I took out Soleimani. That was a big event. There are those that say it was the biggest event in the Middle East in 50 years. So we took him out, and they became a much different country. And then I terminated the JCPOA. That's Barack Hussein Obama's horrible deal that gave them a nuclear weapon. And I terminated it, and I stopped it. And then I stopped it a second time with the B-2 bombers. And these are all major events in the history of the world, in my opinion, because it prevented them from having a nuclear weapon. And now we're going to do it again, and we're going to see how it works out. So this is a memorandum of understanding, but it's a very strong one. This isn't just like a two-paragraph. This is a long, you know, pretty detailed memorandum that goes into a regular contract. I would think they would do it. If they don't, then that's, you know, that's okay. We'll have to start the process again. And we don't lose. We have the greatest military in the world. We have the greatest blockade. The naval blockade was 100% effective. And again, they have no navy, they have no air force, all bombed out. I don't want to say the leaders, but first level of leader, gone. Second level of leaders, gone. Some of the third level of leaders, gone. And they want to make a deal. They are so ready to make a deal. Yeah. But you know what?
3: President Trump said the tense relationship between India and the United States. Sorry, I'm speeding. I won't.
2: That's okay.
3: Can you speak to the defense relationship between India and the United States?
2: I think it's a great relationship. I can tell you this, without having a contract, we don't have a contract, you have to write contract. But if they were attacked, we would be there to help them. How is that? Is that a good statement? Okay, come here, man. If anybody attacks that man, we're going to be there. Now, if there's a new leader, I'm not sure about it. Okay. If there's a new leader, I don't know about that. But if they're attacked and he's the leader, we're going to be there to help. And we have, and I will say this, and everybody says it. I had a great meeting 3 weeks ago with President Xi of China. We have the strongest military in the world by far, and I built it in my first term, and we're using it in my second term, and they gave some of it away stupidly in Afghanistan, as you know, and they spent a lot on Ukraine, $350 billion, but we have the most powerful military in the world. You saw that with Venezuela, which was 48 minutes, and now our relationship with Venezuela is great. We've paid for the cost of the war 40 times, taking millions of barrels out. Venezuela is benefiting. We're benefiting. Venezuela is benefiting. And then we go to Iran. And really, in the first week, militarily, we defeated Iran. Nobody thought that could be done. Yeah, please.
0: Mr. President, do you want Israel to halt its military campaign?
2: No, I want Israel to be able to protect himself. But I do want them to use good judgment.
22: Highly skilled Indian professional to be getting more opportunities in the United States under your presidency.
2: What does that mean?
22: What? Well,
4: highly skilled professionals to get more opportunities here in the U.S.
2: Oh, yeah, sure. I mean, always.
22: Yeah.
2: We've always had tremendous relationships in terms of employment with India. Very talented people.
5: European leaders interact very warmly with you at the summit. Do you think that they're coming around to your worldview?
2: Well, I think they think I was right. I'm sort of always right. You know, when you get right down to it, I think they think I was right. They feel good. Now all of a sudden they all want to be involved. There's no reason to have them because it's pretty much over. But they all want to be involved. He'd be involved if I wanted, but we don't want to waste his time or his people. No, the European leaders, the meeting we had today was just the leaders. I don't even say the European. The leaders that we had met with, in addition to the seven, we had quite a few come in. They all were willing to get involved. Thank you. Thank you very much. We had a great meeting on AI. We had all the top people here, and it was a great meeting. And as you know, we're building tremendous numbers of plants, but AI, we're building the biggest in the world. We're number one in AI by a lot, and it was a very productive.
19: How's it going with the negotiations with Anthropic?
2: He was here. Going fine. I think it's going fine.
22: How do you see energy cooperation? India is diversifying, buying more energy from across the world, including United States. I'm Siddharth Sibal from Beyond. How do you see India buying energy from you?
2: India can do anything they want with us. We have the best relationship. We cannot be closer. than we are. Would you say that, sir? I don't think we can be any closer. Both him and I and our nations, but it really starts with the two of us. We cannot be closer. Thank you very much.
15: All right, very good. That was President Trump in France with the Prime Minister of India talking about the stuff that the leaders at the G7 talk about there in France. And we think we're going to get another press conference from the president at some point later today towards the end of the G7. Looking at the markets here, we've got green on the screen. Let's get a reset here. We will go to Alexis Christophers for a Bloomberg Business Flash. Alexis.
7: All right, thanks, Paul. Traders are waiting to see whether new Federal Reserve Chair Kevin Warsh will validate bets on future rate hikes or lean against them. Money markets have priced in a full quarter point boost by the end of the first quarter of 2027, but policymakers are widely expected to stay on hold today. Taking a look at the action, S&P 500 up about 20 points. We've got the Dow Jones Industrial Average climbing 273 points, and the NASDAQ Composite up by 102 points. We've got oil on the rise this morning. Brent crude back above $80 a barrel, up 1.5% at $80.18 a barrel. West Texas Intermediate crude up nearly 1.75% at $77.29 a barrel. Pending sales of U.S. existing homes had their strongest gain in nearly 2 years in May. Contract signings rose for the fourth straight month, up 3.8%. That's according to the National Association of Realtors. Mortgage rates are hovering at 6.6%. That is a 9-month high. Shares of SpaceX taking a bit of a breather here, down 1.25% in their fourth day of trading as a publicly traded company. SpaceX giving back some gains after climbing nearly 50% since last week's IPO. Shares of BMW down more than 7% after the German carmaker cut its guidance on the back of heating competition in the Chinese market and the spillover effect of the Mideast war. And Ferrari says it will reward buyers of its poorly received Luce electric vehicle with favorable access to its more desirable models. Shares of Ferrari down nearly 3%. And that's your Bloomberg Business Flash, Paul and Scarlett.
15: Yeah. Some car stories there. I like that.
7: I like to clump them all together.
15: Matt Miller.
7: We had fun with Matt Miller this morning with our car stories.
15: Yeah, he just texted me yesterday, sent me a little message. He got a new BMW.
8: I was just going to say, he gets He's a new car constantly.
15: Yeah, but this one he owns. He's not test driving. He actually bought it. But he said he got it used for a very cool price, and he says it's just the coolest thing. And my first question was, can it fit three baby car seats in there?
7: And it can.
15: And apparently it
7: Good
15: can. So there you go. All right, Alexis, thank you so much.
8: Appreciate how priorities
15: that.
8: Change.
15: Exactly. Yeah, he got rid of his little sports car for this thing. So anyway, I said, get a minivan, then talk to me. All right, Scarlett Fu and Paul Sweeney are live here in our Bloomberg Interactive Broker Studio, streaming live on YouTube. 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Bill, we've got a new Fed Reserve Chairman. We're going to hear from him today. What do you expect to hear?
9: I hope he's going to reset the Fed in a way that brings it back to the days when the Fed was really effective under Greenspan and was well respected. It didn't go wandering off into non-central banking duties. And I think what we're expecting to hear from him is to say the data are showing things that the headlines are not capturing. The very strong employment report that everybody's making a big stink over. Well, a lot of that was World Cup hiring and unsustainable state and local hiring. So when you peel away all the transitory surges in employment, we're down to maybe 65,000-70,000 as a steady state level. That's not a good indication of where the labor market is. And as far as inflation is concerned, the energy spike is going away. The tariff spike is going away, and the underlying core is still a problem, but it looks like it's more supply constrained than it is demand. So I think the message that I think he's going to try to say is that we should not be relying on data that give us a false picture. We should be looking at data that gives us a better sense of where we're going into the future, and things like the five-year break-evens, right? Inflation expectations, they remain completely anchored. And they have come down considerably by about 40, 60 basis points, so depending on where you look, over the last month. So I think the state of affairs is that inflation doesn't look like it's really a problem. Employment is, and job creation is. And if we look to the future of where AI is going, it may make job creation even more difficult. Now, granted, their consumers are doing well, but that you can see is coming from a lot of wealth effect. So the mixed picture of policy is that we should not be talking about rate hikes. We should be talking about how to set Fed policy in a way that is appropriate for the 21st century.
8: Is the rest of the Fed board going to be on board with that line of thinking?
9: Scarlett, that really is the key. And it's going to take quite a case he's going to have to make the case that the data that I just talked about are important and not just transitory blips. And I think the case can be made fairly effectively, but it's going to take some time to convince a lot of the hawks on the Fed that inflation expectations are secure. It's going to take a lot of persuading to say that energy isn't permeating into other facets and raising prices in a more permanent way. But as long as there's no wage price spiral, which there isn't, we don't have the traditional forms of inflation that the Fed has always been afraid of and that the Fed will step in to prevent. And what we do see are the beginnings of the kind of employment difficulties that the Fed could do something about to try to ease interest rates in a way that spurs more investments in non-AI related fields like construction and housing.
15: I don't know. It seems like the consumer's still in pretty good shape. What do you think?
9: Oh, I just said the consumer's doing very well, but a lot of that is coming from wealth effect. Okay. The bottom end is holding up because they're going through savings like crazy. And the half the population is still complaining that affordability is the main problem. And the reason why affordability is a problem is because their wages have not gone up as much as the rest of the population's wealth has gone up. So I think as far as the overall consumer's concerned, it's bifurcated. And I think Tom Keene has been talking about this two Americas and K-shaped economy for the longest time. It's now become even worse. And I think the rise in the stock market wealth has really been fueling a lot of the consumer spending. But also the people are actually dipping into savings to the point where it's at an extraordinarily low level. And the only way to solve the affordability problem is not so much through raising interest rates, but in trying to get more jobs created in the high wage sectors. We can't rely on healthcare. We can't rely on leisure and hospitality, which are the lowest wage sectors in the economy, to be supporting the consumers over the longer term.
8: Yeah, the two sectors that have really driven hiring as well over the last couple of months. One thing that I think about here with Kevin Warsh is that he has vowed a closer relationship, cooperation with the Treasury Department. So I'm curious what you think that might look like, because Scott Bessent himself, the Treasury Secretary, has made really clear that he watches the 10-year yield, and that's what concerns him primarily. So I wonder how you see that shaping up for the bond market.
9: I think the research is still out as far as how a balance sheet and a change and a Fed funds rate change will affect the long-term rate. I think Scott Bessent has more of an impact on the long-term rate than Warsh would. And so the deficit really is the key to the long-term rate. And I think the job of the Fed chair is to really communicate what it is that the Fed can do and what it cannot do. And I think he can say that withholding liquidity in the banking sector and lowering the Fed funds rate really influences the short to intermediate term rates much more. And any operation twist maneuver is going to be in cooperation with it. It's going to be a Treasury's job. And I think getting the long term rate down, we have to look at fiscal policy and the federal deficit more than we should look at monetary policy and the Fed.
15: So on that front, Bill, talk to us about this U.S. deficit. I've been on Wall Street 40 years in one day today. It's been an issue for my entire career on Wall Street. How do you think about it? How does the bond market think about it?
9: I think the only way the bond market thinks about it right now and throughout our careers, I think I've been on Wall Street roughly the same time as you have, although I've been looking at Wall Street from the Federal Reserve and I have longer. The dependence on foreign savings and foreign capital flows is really key to financing the deficit. I think it's almost hopeless to hope that American savings will be able to be high enough to finance our fiscal spending. And the key there is attracting foreign capital into the United States in a way that enhances growth rather than financing just the just the buying treasuries. So if we have foreigners coming in and investing in plants, semiconductor plants in Arizona and other forms of fixed investment, that's the source of high wage jobs. And that's the source of tax revenues that will be the best way of remedying our fiscal spending. It's not going to solve it, but the foreign savings will be the major part of the solution, and the foreign savings coming into the key sectors that drive high wage jobs is going to be the real source of the final solution, I think, to the deficit problem.
15: Bill, thanks so much. Appreciate it. Bill Lee, Chief Economist and Managing Director at Global Economic Advisors. I'm just looking at SpaceX here. Stock's trading down about 2.9%. So for the first down day since starting trading on Friday, keep an eye on that. But again, the market cap for SpaceX, $2.57 trillion. I think if you're Anthropic, if you're OpenAI, you feel like, all right, this IPO market's ready. I can come public.
8: Strike while the iron's hot, mm-hmm. While things are looking good.
15: Yeah, absolutely. Maybe we'll get some fall listings here from some of those AI names. S&P 500 up 5, the Dow up 200. And the NASDAQ up 18 points. This is Bloomberg. Good morning.
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10: ABC News, I'm Brian Clark. President Trump says everyone is pleased about the deal the U.S. and Iran are going to sign Friday, even though details about the agreement are scarce. ABC's Shannon Kingston, though, says there's skepticism about what could happen next.
12: In the lead-up to President Trump striking an initial agreement with Iran, officials say CIA Director John Ratcliffe presented intelligence from U.S. agencies giving a pessimistic outlook on whether the Iranian regime will ultimately make the nuclear concessions the administration is demanding. Detailed negotiations on those issues are set to begin on Friday.
10: A judge in New York said that Luigi Mangione is going to assert a psychiatric defense in his state murder trial in the killing of UnitedHealthcare CEO Brian Thompson. Judge said his lawyers will try to show he was suffering from extreme emotional disturbance. And Rex Huerman, a convicted serial killer, is set to be sentenced to life in prison today in New York. This is ABC News.
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24: Is life insurance still on your list from earlier this year? Now is the perfect time to just get it done. 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
28: 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Boy, the superstars came to play yesterday. Lionel Messi became the oldest player to register a World Cup hat-trick. The soon-to-be 39-year-old led defending champ Argentina to a 3-0 win over Algeria in Group J. Messi's 16 World Cup goals tie him with Miroslav Klose of Germany for the all-time record. Argentina will now take on Austria, who beat Jordan 3-1. In Group I, Kylian Mbappe scored twice in France's win over Senegal. His 14 World Cup goals leave him tied for third most. Also, two goals for Norway's Erling Haaland in his World Cup debut in a win over Iraq. And more star power today, Cristiano Ronaldo and Portugal kick things off against Congo at 1 Eastern in Group K. With this 2026 World Soccer Update, I'm Brad Heller, Westwood One Sports.
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7: 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Stocks have turned mixed here in recent trading. Oil is higher, though, as we count down to the Federal Reserve's first interest rate decision under new Fed Chair Kevin Warsh. The S&P 500 now down about 4 points. Dow Jones Industrial Average, though, in the green by 160 points. The NASDAQ Composite has reversed an earlier advance and is now down 34 points. We've got Brent crude at $80.20 a barrel, up 1.5%. WTI crude up nearly 2% at $77.50 the barrel. SpaceX is pairing some of its post-IPO rally. It's down about 3.5%. Still, Elon Musk's rocket company is up more than 50% since going public just last week. And shares of CarMax down more than 6% after sales at the used car retailer rose more than expected, but profits took a hit as those sales were propelled by price cuts. And Uber will offer driverless robo-taxi rides in Houston and vehicles developed by Lucid Group and Nuro. That service is expected to launch in the middle of next year. And that's your Bloomberg Business Flash. Paul and Scarlett.
8: All right. Thank you so much, Alexis Christophorus, with our Bloomberg Business Flash. Markets are kind of unsettled. They're not doing a whole lot right now ahead of the Fed meeting. The decision comes out at 2 p.m. under new Fed Chair Kevin Warsh, and the news conference comes out at 2:30 p.m. And of course, we're still waiting details on that interim peace deal between the U.S. and Iran. No details whatsoever,
15: but some kind
8: of signing on Friday.
15: Yes.
8: That's still the expectation. Okay, so in light of all that, technology kind of remains the big thing that people look at in the equity market. And today, tech is higher, up 0.7%. Mandeep Singh is our global tech research head here at Bloomberg Intelligence. And Mandeep, there's a bunch of areas we can go to, but I want to pick up on what Alexis said with SpaceX being down for the first time since it went public. The stock lower by about 3.3% today. Talk a little bit about this Cursor deal, which they just announced, and we knew this was coming because they bought the right to buy the company before the IPO. Does this really change the trajectory in a way that makes people rethink what SpaceX is?
14: Yeah, I mean, the whole AI segment, I think, has really got a shot in terms of becoming a hyperscale-like player because of this Cursor acquisition. And right now, they're just renting the compute they have in their data centers to Anthropic and Google. But to my mind, Cursor gives them the potential to have a frontier LLM that can actually generate revenues like Anthropic and OpenAI are generating, you know, by companies using their LLM. So Cursor was one of the biggest priced assets in the world of LLMs, and it's really focused on coding agent. And I think there was this notion that Cursor is a wrapper on frontier LLMs. That clearly is not the case. Cursor has frontier training capabilities. And with the CapEx that I think SpaceX is gonna do, they will be very well spending like the other hyperscalers, $100 billion in CapEx in 2027. So that will be huge to ramp up Cursor.
15: SpaceX, three lines of business per their IPO prospectus: connectivity. We spoke to John Butler about that. Space. We talked to George Ferguson, Bloomberg Intelligence, about that. Are you the AI guy?
14: Well, you're the AI guy.
8: He's everything guy.
15: I know. So, what is there? Am I paying for AI now when I buy SpaceX? Is that what I'm paying this gajillion times sales multiple?
14: I think so. Especially the near-term growth will be all driven by AI. And right now, it's AI compute rental, like the NeoClouds.
15: Okay.
14: But with the Cursor acquisition, they have the potential to actually play in that AI application domain, which is higher margins. And that's where the, you know, valuation could be justified if they are able to ramp up the Cursor side of the revenue. Mm.
8: Okay, so I suspect that this will be a moving target for a while to come, since SpaceX is, you know, is Elon's vision of a vertically integrated everything in his brain company. Let's talk a little bit about OpenAI. We know that OpenAI, perhaps operationally, not doing as well as it had intended. It didn't meet some internal targets. You recently published a note on OpenAI and the losses of about $34 billion, coupled with the lowering of its token pricing for its latest model, show that perhaps there are some growing pains here. Talk us through what you see.
14: Yeah, I mean, look, the competition has increased. Just 6 months back, you know, OpenAI was way ahead of everyone else. Now we are talking about how Anthropic is on the leaderboard. And that's what gives me hope that, you know, even SpaceX with their Cursor deal could leapfrog any of these models. So nothing is said in terms of the model race. This is not a one player take all type of market, and things could change fairly quickly, what we have seen, you know, with Anthropic. And that's where OpenAI has sort of squandered their lead that they had over everyone else. And now they are lowering their token pricing to make sure they, you know, have continued adoption of their models. And that's never a good position to be in if you are lowering prices. So from that perspective, I do find them to be on the back foot. But look, things could change with the next model release. OpenAI can come up with a great model, and suddenly, because they have more compute than Anthropic and everyone else, we would be talking that OpenAI is back in that leaderboard. But right now, it clearly is Anthropic, and everyone else is playing catch up.
15: I mean, I'm just trying to catch up here. All right, on my little window here, in my AI window on my phone, I've got the app ChatGPT.
14: Yeah.
15: I got Gemini. I got Reddit in there because the kids are telling me I have to use Reddit. What else do I need in there?
14: Claude. I mean, we're talking about Anthropic. So
15: that's all right. Anthropic is Claude. Claude is Anthropic.
14: Yeah.
8: What about DeepSeek? Should Paul have DeepSeek on there?
14: I mean, their usage seems to be growing at the enterprise level. In fact, there was some news that Microsoft may be supporting DeepSeek in their Azure cloud, despite all the pushback we hear about using Chinese LLMs. So you could see, and already in Europe, you can see DeepSeek usage is growing up. So from that perspective, don't count the Chinese models out, even though I wouldn't have thought, you know, they would do well here. But surprisingly, you're seeing enterprise interest, partly because of the token pricing and how expensive it is to deploy AI, and DeepSeek being an open weight model. A lot of enterprises are looking at using DeepSeek.
15: All right, I'm downloading Claude as we speak. What do you use? You're like the
14: I use everything. I use Cursor, I use Claude, I use...
15: Do I have to download Cursor now?
14: Cursor is more coding specific. So okay. If you have ideas related to a coding agent,
15: I don't.
14: It's a fabulous tool, really. I mean, the thing that I find, you know, with these tools is Claude, for example, deprecated one of their older models. So they are making decisions on the fly, you know, in terms of what models to deprecate.
15: Deprecate mean?
14: Like that model is not available anymore. What if I have a preference for that model? It's not even available anymore. With Cursor, actually, they solve for that problem that you can go across models, you can use an older model. So I feel that's a problem that Cursor has solved really well.
8: I bet Mandeep's prompts are a lot different than what you or I would
15: yes.
8: put in the prompt.
15: Yes.
8: You know, Mandeep, you're probably putting in like paragraphs into your prompts.
14: I, I build a lot on my initial prompts, and that's why these tools are so engaging that, you know, once you start playing with them, it's like it brings more ideas in terms of what all you can do with these tools. And it's very iterative, at least for me. I'm not a single shot prompter where I'll have a 3-page prompt. No, I really build on stuff.
15: Do we use it in BI?
14: We do, yes. We do have access to a lot of these tools, and that's partly how we are looking to become more efficient in our workflows, and it's already helping.
15: There's a, I think I'm taking credit for just having downloaded some of these apps on my phone. I'm going to take that as a little victory.
8: Now you got to create a login.
15: All right.
8: You got to have an account.
15: Okay.
8: So it remembers who you are. You could tell them who you are and, like, you know, explain your preferences. Don't flatter me. Don't praise me when it gets
15: really
8: wrong. Oh,
14: it's
8: yeah.
14: It's personalized. Yeah.
8: ChatGPT, like, will compliment you when you ask a question. Like, no, duh, it's a great question.
15: Okay. All right. I'm on it. I got a 2-hour train ride home today. I'll learn AI in 2 hours. Mandeep Singh, global head of tech research for Bloomberg Intelligence. I think he knows what he's talking about. It sounds like he knows what he's talking about, but we keep going back to him because he's the smartest guy in this building about all that tech stuff. We'll have more coming up. I got the S&P down 6, the Dow up 125, and the NASDAQ down 60. This is Bloomberg. Good morning.
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3: Quite a bit of sunshine out there, and we start turning warmer. We're 85 to 90 through the afternoon. It'll be partly cloudy, mild tonight, 70 to 75. Some sun tomorrow, but showers and thunderstorms arrive by late in the day. Breezy and hot, 90 to 95. Maybe a shower or a thunderstorm tomorrow night, a low of 70 to 75. Early showers, then clearing on Friday. I'm Rob Carolyn with your 3-day forecast on Bloomberg 99.1.
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0: Broker Studio, streaming live on YouTube as well. Right now, we're going to go to Antonio Neri, HPE CEO, on the latest company news from HPE. Let's listen. There we go. Very good. Antonio Neri joins us here, CEO of HPE. Antonio, thanks so much for joining us here. Talk to us about what are the key issues for you guys going forward here. This AI story is a story that's playing out across the tech stack.
1: Well, good morning, Paul. Thanks for having me. Yes, of course, today the narrative is all around AI and the ability to use AI to change the world. And so for us, as a technology company, is how we accelerate the deployment of AI in the enterprise. And today we talked about the the evolution of just large language models into agentic models, which allows to increase productivity across the entire enterprise, across processes and functions. And so we have made a series of announcements here, which brings together the infrastructure, the software, and the cloud experience into one integrated, unified operating model, including governance and compliance, so that build the trust within the enterprise to go forward.
2: And how does this change your growth trajectory going forward? I know that 1 year out might look very different from 5 years out versus 10 years out. Just walk us through how you see this changing what you had anticipated to what you now think you can achieve.
1: Yeah, Scarlett, so if you go back and read our earnings in Q2, we grew the company as a whole 40% year over year on revenues, and we expanded margins because of the content that we bring into our revenue now has a bigger mix of networking, software, and cloud services. And in that context, we believe networking is going to be the thesis of our company. If you think about developing these frontier models, whether proprietary or open source models, you need a lot of GPU power, but that GPU needs to be very productive. You don't want to keep it idle. And the bottleneck of that is networking. And so we have now, with the acquisition of Juniper, an amazing portfolio in the three key elements, scale up, scale out, and scale across, which position us to be core element of that infrastructure build out. So this is why we believe the company is going to grow double digits going forward and will continue to expand operating margins. And that will translate in free cash flow. So we already guided, which is unlikely, in many cases, for 6 quarters ahead. So think about it, because of the confidence we have in our growth trajectory.
0: Antonio, where do you think this technology, this AI technology story is? I mean, a lot of folks are saying we're still in the very, very early innings, but you just think about the amount of CapEx that is being spent by a variety of players within the Substack. It's just extraordinary. Where do you think we are in that compendium there of AI investment?
1: I concur with that. We're still early. And Paul, what you have to understand, that is three customer segments you have to look into it. Number one is the model builders, and the hyperscalers and the neocloud. We're building large amount of compute capacity. We believe by the end of the decade, we're going to build 250 gigawatt of power that will host these GPUs. And that's the capacity you're talking about it. But then ultimately, what is the mix of that capacity? It's going to be shifting from training models to inferencing models. And that's where we're going to see the large adoption of AI into the enterprise to drive that productivity. But if you put it in context of industrial revolutions in the past, this actually is very small compared to that spend that was done in every inflection point, including the turn of the past century. So yes, I understand the concern about the amount of CapEx, but when you put it in the context of changing the way we work, the change in our society, we're still small relative to that.
2: And just looking at how you might be deploying cash, I know that you tapped the debt market in March to refinance some upcoming maturities. You've got strong liquidity with cash and equivalents of more than $5 billion at the end of the second quarter. What might prompt you to go to the debt market again to raise more money?
1: Well, we do that very regularly because, remember, inside HPE, we have an operating company. Obviously, we are paying down the debt and refinancing where we need to. And that's the operating balance sheet you're referring to. So our balance sheet is super, super strong. And then we have the

0: financing company which has $13 billion under asset management. Think about the financing we do for customers, and we do it also as a part of the asset lifecycle management services. And basically, we have debt securitized against those assets, but the return on equity on that is super high, super, super high. So we use those vehicles when it's necessary. But what we announced just at the beginning of this month in our earnings is that we're going to pay down that debt much faster. In fact, we expect to return to 2x leverage by the end of this fiscal year, which is 1 year ahead of plan. And we're going to start returning 75% approximately of our free cash flow in 2027 to shareholders, which we expect to generate at least $4.5 billion in dividends and share buybacks. That's how we're going to return it. So we are very strong. And that goes back to the question you asked me before, where it comes from, the growth and the operating margins.
1: Antonio, thank you so much for joining us. We really appreciate getting some of your time. Antonio Neri, he's the president and CEO of Hewlett-Packard Enterprises. For our listeners in the U.S., a reminder, you can listen to us via satellite radio on SiriusXM Channel 121. 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
5: 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This is Bloomberg Intelligence. We are broadcasting live from the Bloomberg Interactive Broker Studio in Midtown Manhattan. Paul Sweeney, Scarlett Fu, and Charlie Pellett here with you for the hour. Of course, we are waiting President Trump to speak. He will be holding a news conference from France, where he is attending the G7 leaders meeting, right before he and or the U.S. and Iran are set to sign some kind of interim peace deal on Friday. Markets are mixed right now. The S&P and NASDAQ are lower, the Dow and the Russell 2000 are higher. We're going to check in with Mike McGlone, our senior commodity strategist, on where oil stands. Right now, today, it is higher by 2% for both Brent and WTI. Michael Dean, our head of global autos, will join us to talk about BMW. It's forecasting margins as low as 1%, and the stock is tumbling in Europe. We're also going to check in with Poonam Goyal. She is our senior U.S. e-commerce and retail analyst here on the latest snapshot of retail, especially as people question whether the consumer can continue to spend with prices elevated. And Steve Mann will be joining us to talk about some other car news, including the CarMax latest results and Carvana's new car push and how that's going to shake up and disrupt traditional dealerships. All that to come in the next hour. But first, let's go over to Charlie Pellett for our Bloomberg Business Flash.
7: Hi, thank you very much, Scarlett and Paul. Got to ask Mike McGlone about that stockpiles report that we got last hour. Oil stockpiles plunged to a critical low at a key U.S. storage hub. That would be Cushing, Oklahoma. We're seeing oil rallying right now. We got West Texas Intermediate crude up 2.1%, $77.68 a barrel. Brent back above 80, $80.46 right now, trading higher by 1.9%. The Strategic Petroleum Reserve dropping to a near record low of roughly 340 million barrels, the lowest level since 1983. Mixed market right now with the S&P 500 index down 9, 7501, drop there of 0.1%. Dow Industrials up 119 on the Dow. Gain right now of just about 0.2%. NASDAQ down 65. The NASDAQ Composite Index down 0.2%. But the NASDAQ 100 Index, full of big tech names, up now by 0.3%. All of this with a VIX below 17 now, a 10-year at 4.43%, the 2-year 4.07%, and the 30-year at 4.92%. Gold up $13 the ounce to $43.44, up 0.3%. And again, WTI up 2.1%, $77.60 for a barrel of West Texas Intermediate crude. Just hours away from the latest Fed decision, equities churning. The big event, though, will be Fed Chair Kevin Warsh's news conference, his first 2:30 p.m. Wall Street time. Yeah, we'll have it for you live here on Bloomberg. As for what we will likely hear from Warsh, Bill Lee is chief economist at Global Economic Advisors, and he was a guest last hour right here on Bloomberg Intelligence.
8: I think what we're expecting to hear from him is to say the data are showing things that the headlines are not capturing. The very strong employment report that everybody's making a big stink over, well, a lot of that was World Cup hiring and unsustainable state and local hiring.
7: Bill Lee of Global Economic Advisors interviewed right here on Bloomberg Intelligence. You can hear more of that conversation on the Intelligence podcast, and you can download it wherever you get your podcasts. Day four of trading for SpaceX. Company has rallied roughly 49% since going public, overtaking Amazon. Today, we're seeing shares of SpaceX retreat now by 5.1%. Right now, SpaceX is at $191.35. Recapping Fed Wednesday, the 10-year 4.43%. Oil pushes higher up 2%, and the S&P 500 index down by 0.1%. I'm Charlie Pellett and Scarlett and Paul. That is a Bloomberg Business Flash.
1: Hey, Charlie Pellett, thank you so much. We appreciate that. Scarlett Fu, Paul Sweeney, we're live here in our Bloomberg Interactive Broker Studio in New York City, streaming live on YouTube as well. So Charlie's just reporting. We got kind of red and green on the screen out there today. Let's take a look at some of the stocks on the move today. We can do that with Christine Aquino. She's a managing editor, Markets Today for Bloomberg News. Christine, what are you looking at today?
9: All right. We got to take a look, of course, at SpaceX here. I mean, Charlie mentioned it, right? We're seeing a little bit of a decline now. So ticker SPCX, those shares are now down more than 4% at the moment. So we're seeing a little bit of that kind of getting back to normal after the sky high, very hot debut last week. But still, as we know from yesterday, SpaceX did become the fifth largest stock in the world, overtaking Amazon and briefly even topping Microsoft. And, you know, retail activity still remains strong. Some data from Vanda Research showing that retail investors each day since the SpaceX IPO have been buying. And at the same time, apparently, we've been seeing a little bit of Tesla shares being sold. So a little bit of a rotation within the Elon Musk complex there.
10: Yeah, and we had anticipated that there would be some kind of movement like that because people wanted to make room in their portfolios. All right, next up on your list, a company based in Chicago.
9: Absolutely, Scarlett. We're talking about CME, of course, a leadership change over there. So CEO Terry Duffy will step down on March 1st. That's going to be next year, and transition to executive chairman. And filling his shoes is going to be Lynn Fitzpatrick. So CME under Duffy's reign has grown to more than $90 billion in terms of market cap since it went public in 2002. And of course, Duffy led a company through a series of shifts and deals, including a 2021 deal with Google to help the derivatives exchange operator with its technology needs. I was in Chicago, actually, over the weekend.
1: Really?
9: Great weather. Not sure about the pizza.
10: I
1: like the deep dish.
10: Oh.
1: I mean, it's different, but it's got its charm.
10: It's not really pizza. It's something else.
1: It's like Sicilian
9: cake. With pizza.
10: It's like a quiche with sauce.
1: Yeah, it's good though. All right, Coinbase, one more.
9: All right, let's talk about Coinbase today. So not much movement actually there. Ticker COIN. Those shares are up now just 0.2%, but we did see some pre-market declines after the company announced that it redesigned its base app and introducing new products like an AI-powered advisor, private transactions, pre-IPO, perpetual futures, options trading, and tokenized stocks. That is a lot, and analysts are receiving it as a mixed bag. Piper Sandler's Patrick Moley noting that, you know, they've announced a lot of new products, but there's a lot of pressure as well for them to monetize these new offerings. And of course, it doesn't help. Bitcoin's still very much under pressure and has yet to recover to that 70,000 handle that we saw over April and May.
10: Yeah, we're keeping a close eye on that because that was fascinating, the drop in Bitcoin over the last few weeks, and now since then the recovery. Christine, thank you so much. Christine Aquino is managing editor for MLiveGo on the Bloomberg. It's our Markets Live blog, and you can check it out on the terminal by typing MLiveGo. All right, oil prices are on the rise today, up about 2% or so. WTI trading just under $78 a barrel, and Brent is back at the $80 a barrel level. Let's bring in our Mike McGlone. He is our senior commodity strategist joining us from Miami. Mike, I know that everyone's waiting for the actual signing of this interim peace deal and the supposed reopening, full reopening of the Strait of Hormuz. What do we know so far about what is actually getting through the Strait of Hormuz?
11: Well, that's less significant. And we've heard things that Mr. Trump has said, Scarlett, but you look at the prices, and there's obviously stuff getting into the market. Inventories obviously are a little bit low, but the bigger picture is the bottom line. We're all learning the number one thing that matters for crude oil is the leader of the world's largest energy producer and a net exporter needs prices lower, and he will get prices lower. So let's look at the macro big picture in terms of what crude oil has done. It's gone right back to kind of the apex of the bell curve of trading for the last 20 years. It got near the upper end of the range. All that's going to do is bring on that more supply from the U.S., which has been the incremental supplier, U.S. and Canada, and it's going to head towards the lower end of the range, which I think is towards $40 to $50 a barrel. It's not profound to saying that. It always does, particularly if you get a little backup in the stock market for midterm election years. But for what's happening right now, it's kind of getting to the summer doldrums, and the key thing is it's going to take something unusual to get back there near 100, and just normal cycles gets it back towards 50.
1: Hey, Mike, how do the traders in the pits look at this Cushing, Oklahoma stockpile data? Stockpiles declined for the eighth straight week, taking inventories to just above 20 million barrels. That's the lowest since October 2014. How do traders look at that data?
11: They look at it like for a few minutes, Paul, and they go back to that's when something that used to matter when WTI crude oil is synonymous with being landlocked crude. But that was 10 years ago. And now we're the largest energy exporter on the planet. And a lot of that all goes down to the Gulf and gets exported out. So you don't want it in Cushing anymore. It's a waste there. That's for it used to be. So that's why it's changed. And also one thing I really enjoy, Paul, is when people talk about the Strategic Petroleum Reserve dropping to multi-year lows. We don't need the Strategic Petroleum Reserve anymore. It was set up in 1974 by President Ford to cover 90 days of net imports. With Canada and U.S. crude oil and liquid fuel surpluses running around 8 million barrels a day. So you need it for things like wars and hurricanes, but you know, it's like saying Saudi Arabia needs an SPR. Now China does, and they've been liquidating some of their SPR, but it's massive. And they're some of the best commodity traders on the planet. And just remember, they only buy low and sell high.
1: If I go to Cushing, Oklahoma, can I see this stuff? Can I see, like, all the reserves and stuff?
11: Oh, sure. There's massive tanks, but I usually just see the pipes. I mean, I just read about it, you know. So to me, it's one of those things that used to matter. And that's how life has changed. The crude oil market's completely different now. It's also when we were kids, you know, we had U.S. was a net importer. Now we're one of the biggest exporters on the planet. And look at natural gas, the largest exporter of LNG on the planet. To me, that's your guidance of where crude oil is going. Natural gas was up 100% in January, and now it's down 15%. By the end of the year, I fully expect crude oil is going to drop another $20 from where we are now and be down in the year.
1: In Cushing, Oklahoma, you know, you go to eat, get some good biscuits and gravy. The Broke Cowboy.
10: Oh, I love that name.
1: I'm just looking at that right now.
10: All right. Maybe Mike McGlone has been there. I'm so glad you brought up natural gas because there's nat gas in the U.S. and we know that that's plentiful here in the United States. And then there's nat gas futures in Europe. And when I look at a one-year chart, it's really noticeable. The spike up at the end of February, early March, because of the start of the Iran war, it peaked at above 61 in March, mid-March or so, and has since come back to about $41. How do you see that shaking out once the Strait of Hormuz is open? Is there a technical factor behind this, or is this a case of it's just going to stay higher for longer?
11: It's unlikely to stay higher for longer because of elasticity forces. Natural gas in Europe is still somewhat pumped by what's happening in the war in Ukraine, Scarlett. But also, right now, you see 41 from TTF natural gas. Now, that's going to be higher as we get to December and January to the winter months, and then it's going to right back down. So I look at natural gas. It's pretty probably much peaked. The front contract will probably go up for a little while and head lower. It's just opening up the strait, if this agreement is true, I fully expect elasticity kick in. And that's the key thing to remember about, most notably from the U.S., natural gas and crude oil and corn and soybeans and wheat. They don't stay up very long. They go down because they went up, and natural gas is still up.
1: Mike McGlone, thanks so much. Appreciate that. As always, he's our commodity strategist for Bloomberg Intelligence. We'll do pork bellies next time. BMW, in the news, yesterday it started because Matt Miller sent me a picture of his new BMW that he just acquired, which
10: is like this monster.
1: That's how it started with Matt Miller getting his new, I don't know, M7 or something. It's got 12 horsepower. I don't know what it's going on, but it's a big one, and I'm sure it's all just awesome. But then BMW said its profit margin could dwindle to as low as 1% this year due to weakening Chinese demand and fallout from the Middle East conflict. I'm going to get some more on that. Michael Dean, head of global auto research for Bloomberg Intelligence, joins us here. Michael, what's going on with BMW?
11: Yes, it was a big downgrade yesterday. So, you know, China is about 25% of their sales annually. And we've been seeing in previous months that sales have been weak. But I think they got to the point where they don't see it recovering the second half of this year. And hence, they've taken, you know, a massive cut to their margin expectations.
10: Does that mean that they're going to have trouble selling cars at full price? They might need to discount or look to, you know, package it a little bit differently?
11: Well, China's been a really difficult market for the German brands over the past few years. Just take the example of Porsche. Porsche's sales have dropped by 70% since 2021. BMW and Mercedes have had similar issues. Their sales are down by about 20, 25% over the past couple of years. They're facing heavy discounting from competitors. So that was weighing them anyway. And now the market itself is falling quite significantly. So it was down in 20% in the first 5 months of this year. And given we don't see a recovery in the second half, that's also impacting the German automakers and BMW specifically.
1: So if I'm a global automaker in Germany, in the US, Japan, how do I view the Chinese market here today? I mean, it seems like I'm hearing a lot of bad news from a competitive standpoint in that market, just generally.
11: Yeah, I mean, domestic players are making some really good cars. Xiaomi is a key competitor now to BMW and Mercedes. And because the local cars are so good and because they're priced so competitively, it's pushing the foreign automakers out. As I mentioned, Porsche's already taken a big hit on their volumes in China. But that could also happen to the other German automakers and other foreign automakers.
10: What does this mean for BMW's approach to electrification?
11: I don't think it changes their approach. So the Chinese market is now 40% fully electric. It's probably about 60% if you include EVs. They've got a wave of new models coming out using their newer class of platform. So they were hoping to make inroads into the electrification in China, but they're going to find it very difficult if that market is weakening and prices continue to go down.
1: All right, let's get to it, Michael. I need your review of the BMW M70 that I think Mr. Matt Miller just acquired. Good car?
11: Very good car. So Matt was talking to me about it. I think it has a double crank, so he was very impressed with that. But the new AMGs that are coming out, awesome cars. Just hopefully they'll be able to sell a few in China as well.
10: Okay, double crank, I don't know what that means.
1: No, I don't know, but it's a naturally aspirated 5.0-liter SOHC, and I have no idea what that means, V12 engine. So it's a big one, I think.
10: It's a
1: gas guzzler.
10: Does Matt drive automatic or standard?
1: Yeah, they don't make sticks anymore. I used to have the BMW manual transmission until they stopped making it in 2016 or 2017. Michael Dean could not fix that problem for me. I sent him on a mission to Germany.
11: I did try. So very few automakers now have stick shifts. You can get a few in Porsche 911s as a stick shift, but it's very, very rare to see that across the car makers now, unfortunately.
10: Even in Europe?
11: Yeah, sure.
10: Right. Really?
1: It's terrible. It's a terrible thing. Michael Dean.
11: And with hybrids, because they need an automatic transmission, that also takes away the need for a stick shift.
10: So there's no standard hybrid vehicle ever. You're not going to have a stick shift to hybrid. That's not technologically possible.
11: Exactly. Yes, that's correct.
1: It's a sad day in the world of automobiles. Michael Dean, head of global autos for Bloomberg Intelligence. Yeah, I had the 5 Series for Bloomberg for like 20, I'm sorry, at BMW for like 25 years. And then it was like 2016, 2017, my salesperson said, I got bad news for you. They don't make them anymore. So I kind of stuck with mine for longer than I usually do.
10: I'm like in a different car universe than you. I rented a car the other day, and it was a Kia Niro hybrid.
1: How was that?
10: Not bad, actually. And I drove about 100 miles, and I only had to fuel up before I returned the car, and it cost me about $4 something. Yep. I mean, I was in Alabama, so the gas prices were low, but I was like, I could do this.
1: No,
10: I could
1: you're
10: get this
1: exactly
10: kind of
1: right.
10: Car.
1: Yeah, my number 4 offspring, we bought him a hybrid because he's out there in California.
10: It's and gas loving you for it, yeah.
1: Yeah, so it's just a
10: huge difference.
1: I think that's kind of where the industry might be going a little bit here, at least in the near term. S&P 500 down 3 points, the Dow up 110, the NASDAQ down 45 points. Gold, I'm going to call that out. It's up a couple of bucks here, $4,350. And Bitcoin down 1%, $65,000 for Tom Keene's Bitcoin. This is Bloomberg.
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26: Now, your three-day weather forecast on Bloomberg 99.1.
27: Mostly sunny and warm through the rest of the day. Temperatures are anywhere from 85 to near 90. We're partly cloudy, 70 to 75 tonight. Partial sun and breezy tomorrow with a chance of some late-day showers and thunderstorms, 90 to 95. Tomorrow night, scattered showers, 70 to 75. An early shower Friday, then turning sunny with a high of 85. I'm Rob Carolyn with your three-day forecast on Bloomberg 99.1.
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7: 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We have got the Dow higher, S&P, NASDAQ both declining. All of this ahead of a Fed decision, 2 o'clock Wall Street time, and Kevin Warsh's first news conference, 2:30 p.m. Wall Street time. Traders are waiting to see whether Warsh will validate bets on future rate hikes or lean against them. S&P lower, little change right now, down 3, drop there of under 0.1%. The Dow up 153, higher by 0.3%. NASDAQ down 53, a drop there of 0.2%. But interestingly, the NASDAQ 100 index, full of big tech names, up now by 0.4%. The SOX, the Philadelphia Stock Exchange Semiconductor Index, rebounding from yesterday's decline, up now by 3.1%. All of this with a VIX just below 17 and a 10-year at 4.42%. The 2-year, 4.06%. Day 4 of trading for SpaceX. Shares are lower. SpaceX declining right now by 5.9%. Retail sales jumped in May in a broad-based advance, signaling resilient consumer demand despite higher gasoline prices among selected retailers. Amazon down 2.2%, Walmart down 1.4%, Target lower now by 1.2%. For on-demand news 24 hours a day, subscribe to Bloomberg News Now wherever you get your podcast. I'm Charlie Pellett. Scarlett and Paul, that is a Bloomberg Business Flash.
1: All right, Charlie Pellett, thank you so much. Appreciate that. Scarlett Fu, Paul Sweeney, live here in our Bloomberg Interactive Broker Studio and streaming live on YouTube as well. Scarlett, I think we've become a little bit numb to these monster numbers being thrown around about AI spending here, investments there.
10: Hundreds of billions of dollars from one company, hundreds of billions from another.
1: Exactly. Well, the retail analysts out there, they're not afraid. They're throwing their hat in the ring. Here's this from Bloomberg Intelligence. AI agents, marketplaces to push digital retail to $2.6 trillion by 2030. That gets your attention. Poonam Goyal, she's a senior U.S. e-commerce and retail analyst for Bloomberg Intelligence. Poonam, you're to blame for this. Talk to us about $2.6 billion. That seems like a big number.
0: $2.6 trillion is a big number. But, you know, that's coming off of $2 trillion expected next year. So what you're looking at is a high single-digit, double-digit gain across e-commerce for the next few years. And that's not really that big, right, when you think about it. These companies within this ecosystem have been posting double-digit, high single-digit gains for quite some time. And we're just thinking that that trend continues, largely led by AI. We think AI will be a key driver to not only driving more eyeballs into the e-commerce platform, but also to drive higher conversion.
10: Higher conversion and higher sales overall, but one thing that AI people are looking for AI to do is solve some existing problems, and that includes a lot of product returns. People are returning products for different reasons. You know, when you buy online, you buy five different sizes and see which one fits and return the rest. And also people are losing weight from GLP-1 drugs, and so they don't actually have a good sense of where they are. How will AI fix that problem?
0: So there's a lot of things that are happening in the industry when it comes to how to solve the return problem. We don't think it's ever going to be entirely solved, but definitely, you know, you would want to see lower return rates. For online, the return rates are doubled out of stores. And what we see right now happening is, you know, when you go onto a retailer's website, they have recommended sizes. So they can tell you based on your purchasing patterns, here's what we recommend. There's also AI design sort of images where you can upload a photo of yourself and it could tell you what fits you best. Not all companies have this, not everyone can do this, but it is in progress and we expect to see more on the fit side to help avoid what you just said. You know, I need five sizes because I don't know what will fit me. That's one of the biggest areas where we do see some friction when it comes to returns online, especially in the apparel category.
1: So do we have an idea who's doing this stuff well? Because AI seems like, you know, any technology, you know, some companies are going to embrace it and figure out how to use it better than others. I'm guessing it's kind of expensive, too. Some I could see the bigger companies maybe being a little bit ahead. How are you kind of measuring how the companies are doing themselves?
0: So the thing is, it's not a perfect solution, right? So companies are testing it and trying it, including even Amazon. But it all depends on how good your image is that you uploaded. It depends on the data that you feed into the system to get the right output. So there is one area where we saw where you basically say, I know that I fit into a size X at this brand. And different brands have different sizing parameters. You could be a 4 somewhere, but you could be a 6 somewhere else or a 2, depending on how they cut their fabric. And what it does, it says, okay, if you know for sure that you're a size X in this brand, here's what size you would be in other brands.
10: Yeah, that's one of the longtime frustrations as a woman to have different brands have different sizing, and you just have to try everything on constantly. Poonam, to Paul's point about how, you know, this can be expensive to incorporate, are privately backed companies more likely to incorporate AI than, say, publicly traded companies? Because if you are backed by a sponsor and they're going to spend this kind of money on AI, they can kind of distribute it across all their partner companies.
0: Yeah, so what's nice about the investments in AI is you don't have to build it, right? So I think what you're going to see is startups and private companies actually launch these tools that can be shared across the domain. And that's what we're going to see more of. It's just, how do you share technology? Now, the bigger retailers like an Amazon and Walmart can, of course, afford to build them. But we do see technologies being shared as we move into the next era of AI.
1: So is this going to increase the top line for some of these retailers, do you think, Plunum, or is it just going to change the way people shop and maybe it'll have an impact on their margins? How do you think about it from a P&L perspective?
0: Yeah, so I think, you know, when you think about the online space, online is structurally gaining share from the brick and mortars. Today, it's about 26% of retail sales. It will go to 31% based on our estimate, and even higher as you move forward. Some categories lean more aggressively into e-commerce, like electronics, because it is commoditized to some extent, and others don't, like autos. What I would say is we think not only will the consumer get smarter, but the retailer will get smarter in how to target the consumer. So what will increase is the conversion online, because you won't have as many friction points that you've had in the past, whether that's agent-led shopping. You know, if you look at the Amazon First Shopping that they just launched, which used to be called Rufus, and we talked about this yesterday, where you can go to a search bar and now you can engage in a conversation to help find the right answer for your choice. And that's going to boost conversion too.
1: Power washer. That's how I found my power washer. Plunum Goyal, thank you so much. Appreciate that. Plunum Goyal, senior U.S. e-commerce and retail analyst. See, I'm using AI in my daily life.
10: Could have just borrowed it from John Tucker.
1: I know. I could have.
10: He's got like five in his garage.
1: Exactly right. We got a Fed meeting today, and the Fed decides on Bloomberg Radio and Television. Starts at 1:30 p.m. Wall Street time. That's you.
10: Yes, Lisa Bromwitz and me, because I'm filling in for Tom Keene.
1: Gotcha.
10: So, yeah, it takes a village.
1: Yep, there you go. So that's there. And 2 o'clock, we'll get the statement from the Fed. And then 2:30, the press conference. Michael McKee from Bloomberg Economics, he'll be there as well. Let's check in with Stuart Paul. He does this economic stuff for Bloomberg Economics. Stuart, what are you going to be looking for today? What do you think the market's going to be looking for? Because we have this is the first meeting for a new Fed chair.
4: That's right. So I think that expectations are that there's going to be a substantial rewriting of the FOMC statement. Of course, there is a very minor phrase used in the prior FOMC statement that was interpreted as a dovish bias. And the phrase was the committee would be basically looking to decide on how much additional adjustment would be needed in the policy rate. That idea of additional adjustments was interpreted as the next step being another cut. That's definitely going to be removed. I expect that there is going to be a lot of red ink spilled, completely rewriting the statement so that almost everything is more neutral. I think that there's going to be a lot less that backward looking and even considerations of current economic conditions, and more that's just a consideration of how the FOMC is thinking about economic developments more so than any sort of set of expectations. And when we get that rewriting, it's going to open the door for a line of questioning about what Chairman Warsh wants to see as institutional changes at the Fed, including just a complete overhaul of communications policy.
10: So it's going to be less about where he sees policy headed in the near term, because there's a lot of question marks over the economy, inflation, employment, and more about what he's going to be relying on as gauges for determining that.
4: That's what I expect, because it's very simple to start saying, look, you know, energy prices have come down during the intermeeting period, and so we expect inflation to move in line with that retreat in the headline figures. But the extent to which that matters and this is the extent to which that can be sustained through time depends on the outlook for the war and whether the memorandum of understanding is all finalized, whether a ceasefire remains in place. And I don't think that he's going to view that as something that's, you know, reasonable or responsible for the FOMC chair to be commenting on or relying on in developing forecasts. I think that instead he's going to be focused on financial conditions, availability of liquidity, and the things that are downstream of Fed policy more directly.
1: Within the greater Fed community, how is Kevin Warsh kind of viewed?
4: He's viewed as hawkish. Okay. He always has been viewed as hawkish. I feel like I've been, you know, commenting on Kevin Warsh for a decade now, because he's been even more than that, because he's been the perennial candidate offered by Republicans as a potential Republican chairman. And so he's always been seen as rather hawkish. I still go back to his testimony before the Senate Banking Committee during his confirmation hearing. And he had one line that I think stands out, which is that inflation is a choice. And in an era when headline inflation is being driven by supply side shocks, whether it's lack of availability of chips, whether it's energy shocks, whether it's food prices, it is extraordinarily hawkish for a potential Fed chairman to say that inflation is a choice. It is to say that the Fed is charged with adjusting aggregate demand in the economy. And when you see hot headline inflation, regardless of whether it's driven by cost push factors, it is the Fed's obligation, in essence, to lean against demand, to rein in inflation. So I think that that was the big tell. And I think that he's both, I think that he is and he should be viewed as one of the more hawkish members if he has the backbone to stand up to political pressure.
10: Okay, so that's a big if. And I guess what I've heard from a lot of people is, let's face it, why are we overthinking this? The president made him Fed chair. And he knows what the president wants, so he's going to deliver. He's going to perform and deliver a rate cut or lower rates or move a move in that direction. Do you believe there's any credence to that idea that Kevin Warsh needs to do something to soothe President Trump?
4: I think there are two big impediments to that. I think the first is that it would be exceptionally difficult for him to build a coalition on the FOMC to deliver a cut. And I think that the bond market is the second factor that's standing in his way. If he were to develop, if he were to somehow build a coalition that could deliver a cut at any point in the immediate future or in the foreseeable future, really, I think that the sell-off at the back end would be dramatic enough to catch his attention. And he knows it. He's smart enough to know that. Bessent at Treasury is smart enough to know it. And you can bet that both of them are clear enough with the president to set that expectation. Which is why I expect even President Trump to back off on calling for rate cuts.
1: All right, Stuart, thank you so much. Appreciate that. Stuart Paul, U.S. economist with Bloomberg Economics. Coming up, we're going to check in with Danielle DiMartino Booth, CEO and chief strategist at QI Research, one of our go-to voices on the Fed. She's formerly served at the Dallas Fed, so she knows a thing, too. That's coming up.
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5: ABC News, I'm Brian Clark. Foreign policy by clown show is how Senate Minority Leader Chuck Schumer described the White House handling of a deal with Iran. No text has been released. There's a signing that's tentatively scheduled for Friday, but President Trump said today in France,
6: I've gone into deals that were 100% and they don't happen. I've gone into deals that there was no chance of getting them done, and it happens, and they happen easily. So you never know with deals, do you? But you're going to find out pretty soon. I think it'll be done. They want to sign.
5: And he said everyone is happy with the deal. Relatives of Rex Huerman's victims are condemning the confessed serial killer in a New York courtroom. Huerman has admitted to killing 8 women. He was sentenced to life in prison without parole. A judge presiding over Luigi Mangione's state murder trial and the killing of United Healthcare CEO says Mangione will assert a psychiatric defense. And Tropical Storm Arthur has formed near the Gulf Coast. Heavy rains and dangerous flash floods are possible. This is a
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9: Westwood One Sports presents this World Soccer Update. Need more proof that Lionel Messi is the GOAT? Well, how about a hat trick to start his record sixth World Cup as defending champ Argentina opened with a 3-0 win over Algeria? And with that, Messi now has 16 World Cup goals, tying him with Miroslav Klose of Germany for the most ever. The 38-year-old can set the new standard on Monday against Austria, which beat Jordan last night 3-1. Tied for third on that goals list with 14 is Kylian Mbappe. The French captain scored twice in a win over Senegal. Norway's Erling Haaland might be up there someday. He scored his first two World Cup goals in a win over Iraq. Today, Cristiano Ronaldo suits up for his sixth World Cup, which ties Messi for the most ever, as Portugal will take on Congo at 1 Eastern. England and Croatia will get started 4 Eastern in Dallas. With this 2026 World Soccer Update, Brad Heller, Westwood One Sports.
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7: It's 11:40 on Wall Street. We do check markets all day long here at Bloomberg. S&P 500 index back in the green, higher by 6 right now, 75.17. Fed Wednesday looking at an advance on the S&P of just about 0.1%. The Dow, a record there, 52,243, up 244 points now. That is a gain of just about 0.5%. NASDAQ, though, in the red. NASDAQ lower, little change, down 15 points right now. A drop there of under 0.1%. But the NASDAQ 100 index is up 130 points for the NASDAQ 100 index. A gain there of 0.4%. All of this with the VIX just below 17. Right now, the SOX is up 3.2%, was down 5% yesterday. Your 10-year, 4.43%, with the 2-year, 4.07%, and the 30-year, 4.92%. We've got spot gold higher now by $26 the ounce, up 0.6%, $43.57. West Texas Intermediate crude back above 77, up 1.3%. Brent crude below 80, 79.97, up by 1.3%. Amanda Agati is Chief Investment Officer at PNC Bank, and on surveillance this morning, she told us Wall Street's focus is now shifting away from geopolitics.
16: You know, I think we're finally seeing, a bit of a reprieve on that front. And I think it just lets the market kind of run from here and focus really on the ultimate things that matter the most, which are the fundamentals. And I've been saying for a while now, if we can get the geopolitical purple haze, as it were, to fade or lift a bit, the fundamentals are really resilient and strong. And so I think that sets the stage for a pretty strong second half.
7: PNC's Amanda Agati interviewed this morning on surveillance. And by the way, you can hear more of the conversation on the Surveillance podcast. You can download it wherever you get your podcast. Day 4 of trading for SpaceX. Shares are lower. SpaceX down today by 3.7%. CME Group CEO Terry Duffy is stepping down from that role early next year after more than two decades leading the derivatives exchange. Shares of CME Group, they're down now by 4.7%. Again, recapping, S&P 500 index holding onto a gain now of 3 points, up under 0.1%. The 10-year, 4.43%. 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Scarlett and Paul, that is a Bloomberg Business Flash.
10: All right, thank you so much, Charlie. Charlie Pellett with our Bloomberg Business Flash, and he gave us a setup here as we head into the first Fed chair meeting under the new Fed chair, yep. Kevin Warsh. Always described as a long-term hawk, especially when he was on the Fed board during and after the financial crisis. We're going to get to hear from him for the first time since his confirmation hearing. Right now joining us is Danielle DiMartino Booth. She is CEO and Chief Strategist at QI Research. We also know her from her time spent at the Dallas Fed. And Danielle, the question here is really about communication rather than a decision, because the decision will most certainly be no change in the interest rate. But whatever Kevin Warsh says is going to be subject to a lot of interpretation and dissection. How confident are you that he will be speaking on behalf of the committee?
0: Well, that's the key question, especially if the dot plot ends up with one missing dot, i.e. his. I think that it behooves him to speak for the committee, even if he's going to be, you know, half as succinct or more succinct than Powell's been, even if he's going to cut the press conference short, we'll have to wait and see. But right now, I think that given Warsh has not made any major changes of the Fed staff at the Federal Reserve Board in Washington, I think his main goal right now is to build a coalition to cement his leadership, leading this group of 18 Federal Reserve District presidents and the other members of the board. So I think he will try his very best to speak for the entire committee.
1: He's also speaking to arguably a broad audience of the marketplace, but he's also got an audience of one in President mm-hmm. Trump here. How do you think he kind of deals with that?
0: Well, it's I think the most interesting facet of Trump thus far when it comes to his appointee is that he's been so quiet. Mm. We will have to wait and see, because again, Warsh has got conflicting aims right now. If he's looking to speak for the committee, as we just spoke about, he might end up really angering the president if he says, you know, we don't know until the ink is dry what the long-term effects of oil pass-through inflation is going to be, as opposed to saying, I think inflation is going to drop like a rock, which nobody's expecting. It'll be interesting to see if he angers the president, if the president is up late in Europe sending out posts.
10: Yeah, angry posts.
0: Angry posts.
10: I wonder to what extent Treasury Secretary Scott Bessent may have smoothed the way for Kevin Warsh, kind of making public comments about how it would be difficult to lower rates right now, given inflation, given oil, given the war. And I know that things have changed in the landscape of what's happened with the war, but did that buy Kevin Warsh some time?
0: Oh, I think it certainly has. And we shouldn't look past the fact that Treasury Secretary Scott Bessent is with Trump right now in Europe. And maybe that calming influence that you describe. Again, for me, it's a matter of how he's going to talk about communications today. If you pull up on the Bloomberg terminal, upcoming Fed speak, there are very few announced speakers between now and 3 weeks from now when the minutes are released. But I'd be interested to see what he says about communication, what he says about how they're going to be. I hope one of the reporters asks him, how are you going to be looking at new data sets? Are you going to be considering new data sets that the Fed was forced to follow when the U.S. government shut down? My fingers are crossed, which is not a strategy, for a breath of fresh air from Warsh, and I hope we get one.
1: This is his first meeting, Danielle, but he's been in the office here for, some time. Has he changed personnel? Has he cleaned house? Has he put some new personnel in there?
0: That is, to me, the most surprising and unspoken aspect of Warsh, is that he really has not made any large changes to the Fed staff. And the Fed staff, They're extremely powerful. They're the most powerful entity within the institution, because as far as they're concerned, there's a revolving door of district presidents and members of the board, but they are a permanent, they're a permanent aspect, and they control the narrative in terms of what economic data are debated or not debated. He has to get through them if he wants to have the way he looks age-wise match some of the ways that they start to look at and interpret forward-looking data, as opposed to data that is looking squarely into the rearview mirror, which really has, it's hurt the Fed in recent years. It's hurt the credibility of Fed leaders in recent years, that they are making policy through a rearview mirror.
10: Well said. I had a recent conversation with Rick Reeder of BlackRock, who is, of course, global CIO of their fixed income business. And what he said was that you want to over-communicate when you're tightening policy. You want to get the market ready for that. But when you're loosening policy, you want a surprise. You don't want to use up all your dry powder and telegraph that too much. It's more effective that way. What's your thought on that?
0: Well, I certainly understand where Mr. Reeder's coming from, because hikes are the things that disrupt markets, easing are the things that make markets giddy and happy. But I agree that there needs to be much less in the way of forward guidance, that if they do indeed remove the easing language, and I don't think that he would have survived the meeting yesterday and today without removing that easing language from the statement, then he has de facto said, we're going to wait and see what the data, how the data play out in the next few months before making any kind of an indication, if at all. Again, he is looking to, from what we know and from what the comments he's made publicly, he's looking to severely ratchet back the forward guidance that is provided through Fed speak. And I'm right there with him. I'm on Team Warsh when it comes to making sure that there are fewer outside appearances, because it's become such a source of distortion and confusion for the markets.
1: Danielle, thanks so much. We appreciate your time, as always, when we're talking about the Federal Reserve. Danielle DiMartino-Booth, CEO and Chief Strategist at QI Research. Prior to QI Research, Danielle was she spent 9 years at the Federal Reserve Bank of Dallas, so she knows what she's talking about in terms of the inner workings of this Fed. Again, the schedule today for the Fed decides 1:30 p.m. Wall Street time. Scarlett Fu, Lisa Bromwitz, 1:30 Wall Street time, Bloomberg Radio and Television. Then we'll get the statement at 2 p.m. and then the press conference at 2:30 maybe.
10: And it depends on how long he goes for. I mean, typically, true, Jay Powell went on for about an hour and change.
1: Yep.
10: We'll see if Kevin Warsh sticks with that.
1: Absolutely. We'll see about that. Michael McKee, he is down in D.C. He will pepper this new Fed chair with some questions, no doubt. S&P 500 up 6, the Dow up 250, the NASDAQ unchanged. This is Bloomberg.
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4: Temperatures turn warmer across the district in Baltimore over the next 48 hours. We'll have sunshine and a high of 85 to 90. Tonight, we're partly cloudy, 70 to 75. Partly sunny tomorrow with a threat of a shower or thunderstorm tomorrow afternoon, 90 to 95. It's breezy. Maybe a shower or storm tomorrow night, 70 to 75. Clearing on Friday and 85. I'm Rob Carroll, and with your three-day forecast on Bloomberg 99.1.
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1: 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That's where you

0: you know, it gained 50% through yesterday's close. That's a really pretty amazing. Solid rally in the first few days. So investors that I've spoken to so far aren't super concerned. It's hard to make any trend, you know, calls after only 4 days of trading.
1: Yeah.
0: But yeah.
2: What do we know about the various indexes and when this stock would be put into the indexes?
0: Yes. So coming up next week, it will be eligible for the NASDAQ 100. So they changed the rules, right, to have a sort of shorter period for these mega cap IPOs, SpaceX included and other ones sort of coming down the pike, that they could be eligible after 15 days of trading. So that could add a lot of support to the stock as funds, you know, have to buy in anything that tracks that index. The S&P 500 did not change its rules, so that will take a little bit longer, at least 12 months. But the potentially being added to the NASDAQ 100 would be a huge deal.
2: I just looked at EVT function for SpaceX just to see if they're going to be talking to anybody soon. And the only thing I see is their scheduled earnings for August 17th. So that's probably the next time we will hear from the management team.
0: It is. And that will also be a really key date because it's when one of the first tranches of lockups expire.
2: That soon?
0: It is that soon. Yeah. Wow. So there are two groups of tied up stock that will become eligible to trade after the earnings. One, just after the earnings, and two, if the stock price is, I believe it's 30% above its IPO price
2: at
0: earnings. So that'll be a really key date for a lot of reasons.
2: You know, and it's interesting, that, I mean, they just made this monster acquisition, $60 billion of this technology, like AI company here. We don't even, I mean, $60 billion M&A trade would be blockbuster in and of itself, but it's almost an afterthought for SpaceX.
0: I know, isn't that crazy to think about? Like, the company is so huge, it's taking up so much time and attention, but it makes sense. I mean, record IPO, huge company, hugely important space, and you know, we're gonna see more coming soon in the coming months. You know, before the end of the year, OpenAI, Anthropic, and yeah.
2: One of the things I want to try to get a handle on, if I'm an investor, is how is Elon Musk allocating his time amongst all his vast holdings? SpaceX now arguably is by far the biggest part of his net worth, which is now north of $1.2 trillion. Do we know anything about that? I mean, he wasn't really involved in the roadshow. It didn't seem that much. It was kind of delegated to the president of the company, the CFO of the company.
0: That's a great question. And I don't know if I have a super clear answer for you.
2: I don't think anybody does.
0: Yeah. I mean, it's interesting, though, because it's definitely something investors have called out before, right? With Elon, just that, you know, is he able to allocate enough of his attention to his existing companies? I think it's come up with Tesla before, and he's definitely showed his dedication, right? We all know about him sleeping on the floor of the manufacturing facility and things like that. But it will be interesting to see, you know, how much his time is allocated to each company, and also just what he says about it on the call, which hopefully we'll hear from him when they report earnings.
2: And Tesla stock down 1% today. It's down 11% this year to date. Although if you look on a trailing 12 month basis is up 27%, but still, you know, a little bit of concern there amongst maybe Tesla investors there.
0: I think so. I mean, there was a good note out from Vanda Research, which tracks retail data, that they've seen net selling in Tesla over the last 3 days as there was record buying into SpaceX. So there could be a little bit of rotation there. But I think also worth pointing out, last I checked, every stock in the Mag 7 was down today. Okay. So we're seeing a little bit of pressure just on the tech side.
2: I guess now from a new issue perspective, the next thing the market's going to be focusing on is Anthropic and OpenAI. Now, both of those companies have filed confidentially for their IPOs, so that started the process. Is the expectation is we'll get one or both of them maybe in the fall or something like that? What do we hear?
0: I think what I've heard is the end of the year.
2: Okay.
0: Both expected by the end of the year, but I will be really curious to see what happens. There's obviously, you know, we've also had big equity offerings from other mega caps. There's just a lot coming into the market equity-wise, so I'd be curious to see when they come out, and I would guess they might actually want to come out sooner than later.
2: Yeah, and Goldman Sachs just calling out today, it's just a monster year in their M&A business. They're saying there's activity there, and we're seeing tons of new issuance in the equity side, tons of new issuance in the fixed income side. So good year. And you think, boy, if you're Anthropic or OpenAI, strike while the iron's hot. The market's all-time highs. They're very receptive to this SpaceX deal. So maybe I try to get this done sooner rather than later. Carmen, thank you so much for joining us. Carmen Reinicke, she's an equities reporter for Bloomberg News, joining us live here in our Bloomberg Interactive.

0: 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Your top stories and global business headlines are coming up in just a moment. We got the market turning a little bit higher here. Got the S&P up 5 points. The Dow's up 210. That's 0.4%. That's noticeable. And the NASDAQ's up 10 points here. The VIX, a little bit elevated, but still below 17. Bond market steady. 10-year Treasury yield 4.43%. We'll keep an eye on that. And WTI crude oil up 60 cents. Under $77 per barrel. More coming up. This is Bloomberg. Good morning.
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2: From ABC News, I'm Michelle Franzen. Details over the memo of understanding between the U.S. and Iran remain murky, with few details of the terms of the peace agreement coming out. President Trump at the G7 summit this week touting the deal to world leaders, saying it would be finalized Friday in Geneva. ABC's Karen Travers is there.
3: The president has said that he doesn't want to see it publicly released until it's formally signed, and that is not scheduled to take place until Friday here in Switzerland. Remember, the president and the vice president signed this on Sunday digitally, but now the president also seems to be casting some doubts on whether the text that was signed digitally on Sunday is actually the final text.
2: FBI officials say the investigation into that foiled drone attack at the White House UFC event Sunday is ongoing. Five suspects have been charged. Authorities, though, say multiple suspects remain at large.
4: These defendants are facing a range of charges from conspiracy against the United States, conspiracy to injure and kill federal officers, as well as conspiracy to commit violence on White House grounds. None of them, as of yesterday, have entered pleas in any of their cases. We've reached out to their attorneys for comment and have not heard back from any of them
2: yet. ABC's Alex Mallon. In New York, a judge sentenced Gilgo Beach serial killer Rex Huerman to life in prison without the possibility of parole. That sentence in line with a plea deal the 62-year-old disgraced architect made with prosecutors in exchange for pleading guilty to the murders of eight women starting in the 1990s. The majority of women, sex workers, Huerman lured to the Long Beach Island area, killing them and dumping their bodies. Here's ABC's Aaron Katursky.
5: He was first identified as a suspect in 2022 thanks to his distinctive vehicle, and he was arrested the next year after his DNA was retrieved from pizza crust in the trash outside his office. Since then, the sheriff here told us Huerman has been reading books about other murders and has corresponded with at least one other killer.
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6: Thanks for being with us on the Wednesday edition of Balance of Power with breaking news. I'm Joe Matthew in Washington. President Trump has just begun speaking in Evian, France at the conclusion of the G7 summit. He's on stage right now, just got to the podium, backed by his secretaries of state, treasury, and commerce. This will resolve into questions now that the president is announcing a framework, an MOU with Iran. This is live. Let's listen on Bloomberg.
7: You know, the tough guys that would drive the country right down the tubes. The past 2 days have provided a chance to discuss the details of this historic agreement with many of our closest friends and allies, including the G7 nations and many presidents and prime ministers. As you saw, Prime Minister Modi was here. We had a long talk. He's a great guy. They are thrilled that we made a deal. Every one of them. There's not one nation that came to us and said, please, sir, keep dropping bombs on them. Please keep dropping bombs, as stupid people say then. But I'm thrilled to report. And by the way, those last 2 days were brutal. $200 million worth of bombs. And, you know, it is expensive too, by the way, aside from everything else. And they knew I was coming for a third night. We informed them we're coming for a third night. They didn't have their Navy. It sunk. They didn't have their Air Force. It's gone. Not one plane. They didn't have anti-aircraft equipment, so we got free rein. They didn't have their leaders. But they have a new group of leaders that I think is, I think they're smarter. I think they're very smart. I think they're far less radicalized. And I think they're really good. They love their country. And, you know, you talk about regime change. Nobody will say that, but I guess that's, look, Their one set of leaders is all gone. Their second set of leaders is all gone. Their third set of leaders a little bit gone, but for the most part, and frankly, I think that's regime change. I think they're going to behave much differently. I think they see a different way of life that they were never exposed to. So the one thing I didn't want to see is I didn't want to see economic catastrophe. If you kept this going, that could have happened. But all I know is every time we talked about the possibility of peace, the stock market shot up like a rocket ship. It never went down. They didn't like it. The people, you know, the stock market is more brilliant than anybody there is, including the people on this stage, other than me, of course. Let's see. I don't know. What do you think, Scott? Is the stock market more brilliant than you?
8: No, sir.
7: That's a terrible statement. All right. The stock market is quite brilliant. And every time we said something amazing, like we're going to settle, it would go up. And every time we said something negative, like, guess what, we're not going to be able to settle, it would go down very big, Peter, very, very big. Tells you something. And you know, I've studied presidents, some good, some bad, some great. Not too many are great, and some really bad. We had one just recently. And the one president I did not want to be was the late, great Herbert Hoover. I didn't want that, and who knows what would have happened. But bad things happen, so the past 2 days have provided a chance to discuss the details of the deal with the closest friends and allies, the heads of countries. They were all here, a lot of them, far more than the seven, as you know, a lot of them. And they put out a statement. I think President Macron, who did a great job, by the way, did a really fan him and Bridget, they did a great job. But they all put out statements saying they love this deal because they want to see it over. And they love the fact that the hormones, don't forget, if we were going to drop bombs, let's say we went another month, another 2-3 months, maybe weeks, could be another 3 months. Could be whatever. What do you have left? That may be nothing, but you don't have, the strait will never be open, because people that own billion-dollar ships, these ships cost $1 billion, they don't like sailing ships or having their ships participate when you go up the coast and you go through the strait and there are rockets flying over your head. They want to protect their billion-dollar investment. You wouldn't have oil for maybe years. These are stupid people. But nobody was tougher than me. Nobody hit Soleimani. You know, when I hit Soleimani, people thought that was the biggest thing to happen in the Middle East for 50 years. That was the biggest event. He was the boss of Iran and respected, but he was a mad genius. He was a genius, the father of the roadside bomb. When you see young men, and in some cases women, mostly men, walking around without legs, without arms, with a face that's been blown to smithereens. It's Soleimani, 95%. 96.2, they say, or something. 95%. That was Soleimani did it. Happened to come from Iran, and I blew him up. You remember that? I blew him up in the Valley of Death. He got off his plane, and we followed him, and in all fairness, because they've been wonderful to me, Israel, but they didn't want to do that attack. They were all set the night before the attack. They informed me they didn't want to do it, so I had to make a decision. I made the decision to do it, but it was a joint venture, as we say in the real estate business. That was a joint venture between Israel and us. We studied it for a month. We knew what plane he was going to be on almost a month before. He only traveled on commercial airliners, big ones with lots of people, because he knew we wouldn't shoot him down. He's very smart. But we knew he was going to be on that plane. We followed him. And then Israel informed me that they won't do it. And I had to make a decision. I had some very good generals, and not the ones you see on television, very good. And I want to thank also Pete Hegseth and General Raisin Kane, who's phenomenal, okay? These guys are phenomenal. They can't be better. But I had some good generals, and I said to them, well, if Israel's not going to do it, we're all prepared. Do we do it? Do you like doing it or not? He said, sure. If you You want to do it, we can do it. How well? We'll do it just as well or better. We do it ourselves. We don't need anybody. So we took out Soleimani. One of the biggest events to happen, the Middle East, maybe ever, but they say 50 years, they say 100 years. I was with the Prime Minister of Pakistan. He said it's maybe the biggest event that has ever taken place. Like nobody could believe it. So that's when it started. It didn't start like 3 or 4 or 5 weeks ago. And Obama wouldn't do it. What Obama did was he did the JCPOA. He loaded up a plane with $1.7 billion in green cash from banks all over Washington, Maryland, and Virginia. They were stripped of all their cash. They had no cash to do payrolls. It all went into a Boeing 757, a wonderful plane, and they flew it to Iran. And they gave it out to people. They bribed people. They thought they were going to get it done. Then they gave billions and billions of dollars after that. And they got a deal that was a road to a nuclear weapon. I get so angry, I guess. I'm allowed to get angry when I watch these, the Democrats. They talk about it all the time. We had this deal done. You had a deal that was going to give them legally a nuclear weapon. And if that happened, Israel would have been blown away. And in all fairness to Bibi Netanyahu, who happens to be a good man, gets a little excited sometimes. But he happens to be a very good man. We've had an amazing partnership. He's been an amazing prime minister. We have a little dispute over Lebanon. I say, you can do a little softer touch, Bibi. You don't have to knock down a building every time somebody walks into it that's from Hezbollah. But it's been an amazing partnership. But he will say, we're the big partner, and he's the very small partner, and that's true. So he came to the country, and he begged Barack Hussein Obama, the president, not to do the JCPOA. He said it could be the end of Israel, and it would have been if I didn't come along. And Obama didn't listen to him. Bibi actually went to Congress and pleaded with them, and he got nowhere. And they had this horrible deal that was horrible for Israel, horrible for Israel. And that's where it stood. And then I came along and I terminated that deal. It had very little time left. You know, it was a short-term deal. You know, with countries, you need hundreds of years. You don't need 8 years and 9 years. This isn't like you're signing a lease on a candy store at the corner. You need hundreds of years. This was a short-term lease. It expired long ago. Had I let it run, it expired. You wouldn't have been around. A lot of people wouldn't have been around. But Israel would have been terminated. I think the whole Middle East would have been terminated. You saw that when everybody was shocked that all these missiles, they were aimed at these different places. Qatar, Saudi Arabia, UAE. Think of it. Bahrain, Kuwait. They got hit. Nobody thought that was, even I didn't think it was going to happen. They didn't think it was going to happen. They were going to take out the entire Middle East, including Israel. And if they had a nuclear weapon, they would have used it within moments after getting it. So I made it very tough for them when I terminated the Barack Hussein Obama catastrophe. JCPOA, one of the worst deals. NAFTA might have been worse, but that was worse economically. This deal was really dangerous, what he did. He gave them everything, including a lot of money, which we don't give them, by the way, just in case you have any question. We'll be giving this out so you can read it and you can see. And it's a memorandum of understanding. If it doesn't get done in 60 days, that's all right. We go back to bombing. You know, I don't want to do that because it's so good. But we might have to, because we're never going to let them have a nuclear weapon. But they've agreed not to, and you'll see that very clearly in the agreement. But then the second phase of that was they were building, or they were enriching material, as they say. I call it nuclear dust. They were enriching material under granite mountains. Granite being, for those not in the construction business, granite being a very strong, the strongest stone. It's not as pretty as marble, but it's much more, it's much stronger. It's a lot stronger. Like the new granite I put on the stairs of the White House going to the Oval Office, the black granite, it's rated 1 million years plus. No marble's rated that. Marble's rated 100 years if it's outside. So these are granite mountains. And the B-2s came along and they hit those air shafts in the dark at 1 o'clock in the morning with no moon. They had a beam going right up everyone. Those guys did a job, and then they were criticized by certain members of the press like CNN for possibly not doing that much damage. And it turned out that the damage was far greater. Those mountains collapsed right on top of everything. Nobody's going to get that for a long time unless we want to get it. We'll get it. But we're the only ones that can. And they say China has the equipment to get it, and we have the equipment to get it. And it's actually not valuable. Not a lot of value, but we'd like to get it psychologically, but nobody's touching it. We also have cameras. That's what Space Force is. We have the best, we have the greatest military in the world, by the way. But I'm proud of Space Force because I started it. We have Space Force cameras on every single door, every, well, there are no doors, it's been pretty well shattered, but every area of that, if somebody walks in and he's got a badge with his name on it, like Mohammed something, which is about a 50-50 guess, Mohammed something, they can tell the name, they can give you a serial number, we can see things, you wouldn't believe the quality of the stuff that we have. That's why we've been so successful. That's why our blockade will go down in the annals of history as being unbelievable. Nobody's ever seen a blockade like that. It's like a steel wall. So what happened is we then terminated that, and I call it the nuclear dust, and that was the end of that. But if we didn't hit that with the B-2 bombers, or if it wasn't successful, they would have had a nuclear weapon, a nuclear bomb, at a very high level, not the highest, but it would have been a very high level. We have much bigger. But we hope that we're never going to have to use it. We have the most. Russia has second. China is very far behind, but going to catch up, unfortunately. You know, they're catching up. But we have the most. We have the most powerful. But we also have the most. But Russia's not far behind. And then you have China in third place, but they'll, within 5 years, they'll be probably even. And we ought to make a denuclearization deal. It would be so great. We don't need all of that. We don't need to be able to blow up the whole world 300 times over. It's terrible. Really, if we could do a denuke deal, I'd love it. And one of those two is very willing to do it, I will tell you. But the other one is less willing to do it, and you need all of them. So the deal we reached with Iran on Sunday will be signed shortly. Tomorrow, maybe the next day. Think, you know, subject deals. All my whole life is all about deals. That's all I ever did is make deals. And crazy things happen with deals. I've gone into deals where it's a guarantee. No way it can not be signed. And it doesn't get signed. And I've gone into deals that you have no chance of making, and they go like nothing. So, but we're going to most likely sign a deal. They want to sign a deal. And they've been acting very appropriately. You know, they took a big two hits last week. Those were two very big hits. So importantly, Iran has agreed that they will neither produce nor procure a nuclear weapon. Neither produce, because originally they said, they talk about that they will not develop a nuclear weapon. And some people found it okay. These guys didn't, in all fairness, but some people, but I didn't like it. Said it won't develop. I said, what happens if they should buy? I don't know. It's pretty, very dangerous for somebody to sell, because whoever sells them a nuclear weapon will get nuked themselves. If they sold a nuclear weapon, only a few that could do it, they would be nuked. They wouldn't have that country long. So it's a very dangerous thing for somebody to do. But I wanted it in there. So it's develop, procure, buy, anything. And you'll see that when you see the agreement, but it's appropriate that we release the agreement. And we did send a copy to Israel, by the way. They've been a good partner. Again, I think they could do better with respect to Hezbollah. I'm not saying they shouldn't protect themselves. I'm saying when two drones are shot into the desert and drop harmlessly, you don't have to knock down buildings in Beirut. They could behave better. And frankly, they could do a better job. I love them as a partner. They were terrific. But they could do a much better job with Hezbollah. On that, I don't think they're doing well. And I feel very bad for
8: Lebanon. Lebanon's been, you know, it was a great culture. It was a great, they had the professors, the doctors, the lawyers. It was an incredible culture, maybe the highest in the Middle East for years and years, centuries. And for the last 50, 60 years, they have been just trashed. They have been living in hell. So they'll work closely with us to turn over the so-called enriched material that's very deep in the bowels of the earth, very deep. Nobody can get it. So it's not important that we do it quickly, but we could do it fairly quickly. When we have a chance, we'll do it. But in the meantime, we have cameras on every inch of it. Nobody can do it. And if they do, we'll hit them with Patriots. That's all. And they'll be gone. And they know that. Technical discussions on the removal of all stockpiles of enriched materials will begin immediately. We're going to start that immediately. And unlike Barack Hussein Obama, who sent Iran pallets of cash and any relief they receive under this deal, they'll have to get based on merit. And it won't be from us. We don't have to give them anything. But some people may want to invest. Like, what are you going to do? Say you can never, ever invest in a country? I mean, it's pretty tough. I don't mind being tough, but it's pretty crazy. You can invest in a country. You can invest in any country you want, but you can't invest there. Well, they need investment because we did $1.5 trillion, maybe $2 trillion worth of damage. So somebody's going to have to help them out. There's no guarantee about helping them out, and could be their neighbors will help them out a little bit. I don't know. But it's a lot of money. Almost nobody has that kind of money. That's the kind of damage that was done. But we're not investing any money. There was a fake story. There was a fake news story that got a good person, J.D., made a statement. It was a perfect statement. And they reported it in a very strange way. But that's why it's fake news, I guess. So we don't give them money. We don't give them any of that. And what happens is with time, if they behave, if they be a citizen of the world, a reasonable citizen of the world. And I think this group, again, I think I didn't do this for regime change, but I think this group is regime change. I mean, hey, the first group is dead. One little morning, having breakfast, the whole group, they thought they'd never be caught because we never bombed during breakfast, but we bombed. And they all, 88 people, and I'm not proud of that at all, but the second group came in and they were very unreasonable too. And they were all gone. They were all gone. And then the third group, we've been dealing with them. A couple left this planet, but we've been dealing with them. And again, they've been fine. I mean, I've had a lot easier. I've had some easier ones. They're tough. They're smart. Maritime traffic through the Strait of Hormuz has already increased very substantially, and a normal flow of energy will resume in the coming days, and trillions of dollars will be made by the world, and the stock market will, I believe, continue to rise. The only difference is that a player that's very volatile, very tough, very smart, frankly, you know, they have in one way a primitive culture, but it's also a genius primitive culture. They're very smart people, very good negotiators, but so are we. So rather than possibly going into a depression, rather than having your favorite president be Herbert Hoover, I was always the one I didn't want to be. I wouldn't have preferred Nixon. I wouldn't have preferred, there are plenty I wouldn't prefer, but the one I always thought of, Herbert Hoover, and he caused it. He raised taxes too fast, and he raised interest rates too fast, all at the same time. And it caused the Great Depression. So I don't think I'll make mistakes like that. I lower taxes, I don't raise taxes. In fact, we just gave you the largest tax decrease, largest tax cut in the history of our country. So we'll be working on a parallel effort with the Gulf nations to address non-nuclear issues, such as the conventional ballistic missiles, which we'll be talking about, and support them. I mean, they have to have some because other people have some. You got to have some. Somebody said, you shouldn't give them one. I mean, I have guys, I like some of these guys, but I don't think they're smart. Sir, you shouldn't let them have any missile. I said, well, what am I going to do? Am I going to let Saudi Arabia have missiles, but they can't have them? Yes, sir.
9: doesn't work that way, you know? It doesn't work that way. And missiles aren't the problem. Missiles are, they hurt a little location, but they don't blow up the planet. So the Gulf nations will address the non-nuclear issues. We'll be talking about the ballistic missiles, and we'll talk also about the terrorist proxies that they have, that we don't want that to happen. But I want to thank our partners in both Pakistan and Qatar. These people work so hard. And they knew them a little bit. In the case of Pakistan, quite well. In the case of Qatar, they were sort of at odds. And, you know, Qatar was great because they had right next door. When I flew from there, from that location to Saudi Arabia, I'd fly for 40 minutes. And I'd fly to UAE for 40 minutes to great leaders there, by the way. In the case of Saudi Arabia, the father's still alive and he's fantastic, and the son is going to be great. He's going to be great. The crown prince and Mohammed at UAE is an incredible warrior. He was dropping bombs last week. I said, who the hell's dropping all those bombs? It was UAE. He's a good fighter, Mohammed. But every administration for decades has sought to get Iran to relinquish its nuclear ambitions, but the threat only got bigger, the words got bigger and bigger and stronger and bigger, and nothing ever happened. And Iran got stronger and tougher. If we didn't blow them up the first time and then blow out those weapons, they would have been unstoppable. This should have done, what I'm doing and what I did should have been done years ago. Would have been much easier, much less firepower, but it wasn't. And again, I want to thank all those countries, and I want to thank Israel and Bibi Netanyahu. So obviously the breakthrough would not have been possible without the unprecedented pressure the United States put on the regime over the past year and a half. But again, it started a long time ago. It started with the death of Soleimani. That was a big deal. No president in history has ever been tougher on Iran than I have, and they know that. And by the way, if they don't honor the agreement, or some things aren't even mentioned in the agreement, it's a memorandum of understanding, but we have an understanding of certain things without writing it. And if they don't honor that, we'll probably go back to bombing them until they honor it, you know? It's amazing what bombs can do. So I say it. The Obama deal was a road to a nuclear weapon, and let's call it the Trump deal, was a wall for a nuclear weapon that the nuclear weapon could not get through. Nobody's going to get through it. We built a wall. They weren't going to have it, and that's what we have right now. And it says very clearly, the most important clause to me, too, number one, the strait opens, but that's much less important than the other clause, clause number whatever, 5, 8. Is a very strong statement that they will never have a nuclear weapon. And it doesn't say they'll have one in 5 years or 10 years or 20 years. With Obama, they were able to enrich very quickly. This agreement now provides Iran with a historic opportunity. If they follow the path of cooperation, we'll have opened for them, their country will have a chance to survive. Now think of it, you know, they have 91 million people. People want me to bomb the bridges. Why don't I bomb? I already did because, you know, they went back on one of their promises and I bombed their biggest bridge, the equivalent of the George. That was the George Washington Bridge of Iran. But we bombed that bridge. You saw that. One quick strike by an F-22, the most beautiful fighter jet ever made, by the way. In fact, we're ordering some more of them. We're bringing it out because it's so effective. It's incredible. It's incredible. Well, look, we have the greatest military in the world. Those B-2 bombers are unbelievable. Who would have thought they could handle, each had two because the flight was so long, but they handle three of the biggest, heaviest bombs, hundreds of thousands of pounds, and they handle them like they're nothing. It's amazing. And also, they're undetectable. They flew into Iran. Totally, think of it, totally undetected. Now, Iran's waiting for them. They're waiting for them. And they never saw them. 1 o'clock in the morning. They never saw them. They're stealth. And we just ordered 22 more. The newer, upgraded version, which I guess is better. I don't know how the hell you get better. But as I expressed to the world leaders here this week, it's my hope that the peace agreement will be the beginning of a much larger
10: deal all across the Middle East. We're very close. Look at the job we've done on Gaza. Look at Hamas. Hamas has been very silent. You haven't read anything about Hamas. And we're trying to get them unarmed. You know, they grew up with a machine gun in their hand. I think they actually, when they were born, they came out with a machine gun in their hand. So it's not the easiest thing. But they've actually, you know, behaved pretty well, considering this was not the lifestyle that they were taught to have. But including an end to all Iranian aggression, and they're not going to be Iranian aggression, and an end to war and terror in Lebanon. So the Lebanon peace is something we'll have to work on a little bit. It's a very small piece of the puzzle, actually, but it still makes a lot of noise. The big deal is the Iran deal. That's where the money is, where the power was. But they have Hezbollah, and you got to get that done one way or the other. We'll do it. I think Israel can do a much better job on it. Syria would love to do it. I was very responsible for the gentleman at Syria that's now the president of Syria. He's done a tremendous job. He's put that country together in a year and a half, sort of like our country, a year and a half, pretty similar size. They said, "Don't, please don't put him there. He's a very violent man. Al-Qaeda." He said, "Well, I know one thing, a Boy Scout's not going to work." And he's actually done a very good job. He'd love to go in it. You know, Hezbollah is an enemy of his, and he'd go in and but he wouldn't knock down buildings every time he hears there's somebody. He'd just go and get them with precision. But I don't know that people want that. Maybe they don't. Maybe Lebanon doesn't. We have to be guided a little bit by Lebanon. And by the way, the president is going to be coming, prime minister, president, going to be coming over to see us very shortly, over the next week or two. Good man. He's, you know, man is living. What a tough life he's got, because he's got tough groups of people. And it's amazing. Amazing there is a Lebanon with all they've been through. They have been treated worse than just about, I think, anybody. Disrespected incredibly. So the expansion of the Abraham Accords is the other thing that we hope we're going to get. And I think Saudi Arabia, if they lead the way, they'd be doing themselves a big favor, because everybody that's in it, UAE went in right from the beginning. Again, he's a warrior. And they never got out. Nobody ever got out. You think maybe during the war, they were all afraid of, everybody was afraid of Iran. And that's why we ended up with the original members. But then when the election was rigged, that's right, and I wasn't here at all, nobody cared about anything. The country went to hell in every way. That was the least of it. Middle East was the least of it. The country went to hell, allowing 25 million people into the country, unchecked and unvetted, many of them criminals, many of them murderers, 11,888 murderers allowed into our country. So this was the least of it. But the past 2 days have also provided an opportunity to discuss a number of other key issues with members of the G7 and our partners. Yesterday morning, we had a productive conversation on the war in Ukraine. I spoke with President Putin. I spoke with President Zelensky, and he was there. And President Putin, I spoke over the phone with. And something's going to happen. It was a lot of people, a lot of soldiers are losing soldiers. Both are losing a lot. Russia's losing more because they're the offensive ones. And when you're offensive in war, you lose more. Pretty simple. But I provided an update on my call Sunday with President Putin and expressed my continued hope. We had a very good conversation with President Putin and a very, very good conversation with President Zelensky. I think they both want to do something. They just don't know how to do it. They want to do it, they just don't know how. In our session yesterday afternoon on international partnerships, I offered an update on how the United States is leading the world in responding to the Ebola outbreak in Africa, sending $375 million in aid so far to help stop and contain the crisis at its source. And we've done great. I was with the president of a couple of presidents came over, by the way, from African nations, and they were so happy with what we did. But where it's unfair is we gave $375 million. The rest of the world gave essentially nothing, maybe a couple of bucks, but nothing. And they were all saying, thank you so much. And I think they've done a good job. It's a terrible thing. Ebola is a
11: a terrible thing. That's an unbelievable one. Fortunately, it's not like COVID where it's that easy to spread around, but it's rough. And we've done a good job. We've moved people to certain quarantines, certain locations. But today we also had excellent meetings on the economy and artificial intelligence, which is amazing what's going on with that. It's going to be the biggest thing ever. We have to be very careful with it. It's both great and could be bad. We have to be careful with it, but we're leading China. We're leading the world on that. We're allowing them to do their own electric plants because they need, as an example, those buildings are so big, and they're not taking the community's electricity. I gave them the right. It's my idea. I gave them the right to build electric plants like Con Edison in New York. Dig, we must. And they've come up with plants that nobody's ever seen anything like them. Those are by very high IQ people. So they're actually building electric plants. So because otherwise they could never build a building because the grid is old and tired and broken and a mess. So they're building and they're going to sell their very cheaply. They're going to sell their additional, their extra electricity into the grid. So we take care of a lot of things like California, which doesn't have nearly enough electricity. They don't know what they're doing there. And instead of having blackouts and brownouts, they'll be able not to. We found a great deal of unity here at the G7, and we signed a declaration on illegal immigration, the first time ever for a G7 statement. They did a beautiful statement. We signed other agreements to step up and to really coordinate and spend a lot of time coordinating drug trafficking and the stopping of drug trafficking, which is crazy. Comes through Mexico, comes through the southern border, the little that comes through. They find a way, they put it, they're genius. If they would use that genius for good, they'd be very rich people. They have it in engines, they have it in hubcaps, they have it in areas you wouldn't even believe. They have it in the structures of cars. Most incredible thing. But we've done a great job on it. We have drugs coming through the border are down 61%. Drugs coming through water, the sea, ocean, sea, Gulf, down 97.2%. That's the ones that get hit. Just like we hit the Iranian minesweepers and mine droppers, they call them. They dropped. Who would have 28 mine droppers? Who has 28 mine droppers? They actually had them, but they don't have them anymore. We hit them just like we hit the drug dealers. But drugs are down by water 97%. And over 60% they're down, and now we're going to go and focus on the land. They come through Mexico. Mexico has lost control of their country. The cartels run Mexico, and it's sad. And the president is a very good woman, but she's a very scared woman. The drug cartels are totally running Mexico. It's not even close. We agreed to accelerate our efforts to secure our critical minerals and rare earth supply chains, where we have great companies really going to town. We're going to give everybody a big run because we do it better than, and we had to get motivated. The G7 also agreed that the United States' new approach to international development based on the private sector investment is working at levels that they never thought possible. It's really working. I held a number of very positive bilateral meetings, including with the president of France. It was a very good meeting, actually. The Emir of Qatar, Sheikh Tamim, who's, I tell you, I wish I could really know the guy. You know, some people say, well, he lived in that neighborhood. You can't be saying things that you'd like to have him say. He was fantastic on this, and he's been a fantastic guy in terms of energy and getting energy out there. President of the United Arab Emirates, Mohammed bin Zayed, who's an amazing warrior. President El-Sisi of Egypt. Prime Minister Modi of India. We spent a long time together today. I spoke to Mohammed. I spoke to the Crown Prince of Saudi Arabia a number of times. They're all so happy that they're still, you have to have them happy too, you know. We're using their airports, not that they could stop us if we didn't want them to, but it'd be nice that I went to get that little sucker. But I missed, I hate missing. But we spoke to,
12: We spoke to all of them and many countries all over the world. So every country, I think Israel too. Look, think of what Israel's getting. They're not going to be nuked. It's very simple. I told Bibi, Bibi, your biggest risk was that they drop a nuclear weapon into the middle of Israel. They'd only need one, and there would be no more Israel. Think of it, Bibi. You got the best, the most important thing that you were asking for is then. So I think they're happy. Some people are going to be, not him, but there are some people, some writers, some that I thought were friends of mine, but I don't want them as friends anymore because they're either stupid or they're bad people. But we stopped nuclear holocaust, and it stopped too. I mean, there's not going to be any of that. So from the beginning to the end, it was clear that this week, America's back. It's bigger and better and stronger. We're more respected as a country right now, I think, than we ever have been. And we were a laughingstock 2 years ago. They would laugh at us. We had a man that should have never been there. You know that. A man that would walk up to a podium once every year, and they'd ask him, what flavor ice cream do you like? I like vanilla. Then he'd try and find the stairs, which he couldn't find most of the time, and he'd leave. This is very unfair reporting. And then you said you didn't know about that. You didn't know there was something wrong. We can never let that happen to our country again. To me, the worst. We had the worst inflation ever. We had the worst in prices and the costs. It's all coming down now because the oil is bringing it down. You're going to see numbers that are going to be amazing. But this evening, I look forward to a very special dinner with President Macron and his fabulous wife at the Palace of Versailles. I sort of like that palace. Has a lot of gold. I want to check it out. It's a beautiful palace, maybe the most beautiful of all. I hope you're going to get to see it. The ones that are traveling with me, I hope you're going to get to see it because it's amazing. But they asked me if I'd stay a little bit longer and go to Paris. So I'll get home a little bit later, but it'll be a nice dinner. But I'm interested to see it. I mean, that's the ultimate, I guess. It's the ultimate of its type. Louis XIV, celebrating the 250th anniversary of America's founding and America's oldest alliance. And we're celebrating that a little bit tonight. They'll have the biggest people in Europe at the dinner. And those people love our country. And hopefully Europe's going to find its way. Europe is having a lot of hard times. They're doing some things very badly on energy and on immigration. They're doing things very badly. And we'll be talking about that tonight. So with that all said, if you want to ask us any questions, feel free to ask the people behind me. Yeah? Peter?
13: Bonjour. You've been clear, President Trump, the United States is not going to directly pay Iran, but the U.S. is going to let the Iranians start making billions of dollars, selling oil, accessing this reconstruction fund.
12: Only if they're doing things right. We're not doing anything. We're not putting up money. Only if they're doing things right. If they're doing things right, if people want to invest, they can invest. But they had this $300 million fund. It's only $300 million fund. It's only if they're doing things right. Remember this also. When you talk about billions of dollars, they've had much more than $1 trillion worth of damage done. They got a long way. They'll be 15 to 20 years to rebuild what they have right now. So they have to behave themselves. If they're not behaving, they get hit again. You know, they'll be hit again because we can do it very easily. It's going to take a long way for them to build back their anti-aircraft stuff. It's going to take. And you know, the other thing I want to thank China, President Xi, I was with him. And he stayed neutral, totally neutral, and I appreciate it. And I want to thank Vladimir Putin. He was very neutral. They could have made it much more difficult for us. And I want to say it. You know, somebody would say, oh, that's terrible. He's thinking President Xi of China. Well, let me tell you, I had a long talk with him. You know, they have shoulder weapons to knock down airplanes. That it's not like the real deal, but they're accurate. They're fairly accurate. I said, I would really appreciate you not giving or selling any of that stuff to Iran. And you know what? For the most part, he didn't. So I just want to thank them because they made it a lot
8: better.
13: Can you explain, though, what the difference is between giving Iran U.S. dollars and unfreezing U.S. dollars for
8: Iran? Well, the unfreezing is an easy one to answer. We have taken a lot of their money, and we have their money. We have taken their money. It's not our money. It's their money, and we froze it. At a certain point in time, I guess we're going to have to give it back. You know, if we didn't give it back, nobody would ever invest in the dollar again. If you took their money, because I thought about it, you know, I'm not the most perfect person. I said to Scott, why do we keep their money? What the hell are we giving it back to them? But, you know, people from lots of nations, some nations we don't agree with, they have their money. The dollar's become very strong under me. And they don't want to have a little conflict with somebody and end up having the United States just take their money. So if you do that, you really don't have a system.
13: And I did just want to ask you about this. A wise man once said in January of 2020, Iran never won a war, but never lost a negotiation. That wise man.
8: Who said that?
13: Donald Trump.
8: Oh, that's what I thought you were going to say.
13: So how do you go back to the United States and convince a skeptical American public that this deal is a
8: look,
13: win?
8: Here they lost militarily, okay? It's very tough because I know that no matter what, if I'd go another 3 or 4 weeks, those same people that are critical would say, he went too long, he should have done, you know, no matter what. If they raised the white flag of surrender, and if they said, praise be to Allah, Donald Trump is the greatest president ever, we totally concede, we totally give up, this war is over, we have failed, the New York Times and CNN and a couple of others are not all that dishonest, they say, Iran had a great victory, okay? They practically do that. You know, it's amazing. When we knocked out their last ship, they had 159 ships. When we knocked out the last ship, the Times refused to do a story on it. They said, why wouldn't you? They don't have a Navy, and you don't want to do a story on it. They don't have an Air Force. You don't want to do a story. We need a fair press. And that's why they're all doing so badly, because they lost credibility. When I win in a landslide, and I had 93% bad press, they take good stories about me and make them bad. But the only reason that happened is because they have so little, the media has so little credibility that the people voted for me. 93% of the stories on network, ABC is horrible. I think ABC is the worst. NBC is terrible. And CBS is terrible. CNN, obviously. And I never get good stories, no matter what I do. I could do the greatest thing. I won't get good stories on this. I'll get it from fair media. I'll get it from all over the world. They're running good. But no matter what I do, I'm going to get bad press. I know that. Now, if I did the opposite, if I went out and continued to bomb them for another 4, just bomb the hell out of them, I'd get bad press on that. No, there's nothing I can do. But what this does is it allows the ships to go. If we keep bombing, those ships won't be going. And you're talking about $500, $600, $700 million a day. It's a lot of money. A lot of money. That's why the world is okay. It's liquid. It's fine. Also, we run out of reserves in about 4 weeks. You know, there are reserves all over the world, and we would really run out. And there'll be a time when you wouldn't be able to get it. And you want to see bedlam? So for all those so-called geniuses that want to show me how smart they are, ask them, why didn't they blow up General Soleimani? Ask that of the general and a couple of other people that I like very much, but boy, are they wrong. Go ahead. How about you? Thank you, Peter. I give you more, Peter, but people say I like you too much.
14: Thank you, Mr. President. Bonsoir, Mr. President.
8: You know, he told me that first day in office, he asked me like 7 questions. I answered all of them. Is this true? He said he just answered more questions in one meeting than Joe Biden did in 4 years. Okay, you know, I'm not going to get you in trouble, but that's what you said. Go ahead.
14: Bonsoir, Mr. President. In the art of the deal, you write about the importance of leverage. Yeah. Obviously, you have a lot of leverage when it comes to Iran, whether
8: tremendous
14: it's militarily
8: leverage
14: or through economic sanctions. What leverage, sir, do you have when it comes to Israel and Hezbollah to ensure that they abide by the ceasefire?
8: Well, I think we have leverage just by the fact that we really have
15: Iran now has to be good. They have to behave. And we might help. That's a much smaller conflict. It's a conflict that should be able to be over with. I'm surprised it's taken so long. And it's a much smaller, but we have a lot of leverage. We have, look, we have the greatest military anywhere in the world. We have the strongest, most powerful. Look at the blockade. By the way, the blockade was more impactful than all of the bombing raids where we dropped $1 billion worth of bombs on Iran. The blockade was so incredible. The naval blockade, the admiral, the whole thing, not one ship got through. That meant no money got through. They were dying. They had no money. They have inflation that's 250 or 300%. They have no money. We have tremendous leverage. We have the leverage of the economy, as an example. We'll get that done. That's a small one, and we'll work with Israel and get it done. But I'd like to do it. I mean, you have people living there. Buildings are being dropped on top of them or right alongside of them. How would you like to live there? It's so unfair, especially Beirut. You know, you go into Beirut, and I looked at the scene 2 days ago, yesterday, where they hit. That was a big hit. That was unnecessary in my book. Yeah, please.
16: Two questions. If you could clarify something you said just a few minutes ago, one of the goals of Epic Fury going into it, you said was...
15: Say it again. Speak up.
16: Sorry. One of the goals of Epic Fury, you said going into it, was to destroy Iran's ballistic missiles and its capabilities to build more.
15: Yeah.
16: Why is it acceptable to you now that they keep some of that capability? And Iran, what are they keeping?
15: What are they keeping? They have less than other nations now. We knocked out probably 84, 85% of their missiles. The rest of them are underground. They can't even get them out. You know, the other night's raid, I think it was on the first night, we knocked out hundreds of their missiles. Actually, by mistake, we were hitting an area, and it, you know, you can sort of see when the bombs are going off, and then you see one that looks like, wow, what happened? A lot of missiles knocked down. No, but what are you going to do? Let's spend another 2 weeks and give them none. They don't want to be firing missiles right now. They're going to have a hard time rebuilding. They're going to have a hard time rebuilding. And if people from the Middle East, you know, if people want to invest, and again, they don't have to invest at all. But if they do want to invest, it does have oil. It does have probably a future, but it's going to take a long time. But are you going to let the 91 million people starve to death? I mean, one of the things I was very intent on, they have water desalinization plants, very good ones. I could have knocked them out in 5 minutes, just like I knocked out Cargill, and I knocked out everything but the oil. I said 25, it was so complete. The only thing there is the pipes coming with the oil, because I didn't want to ruin the world market, because they do a lot of money. But I didn't want to do that, no. It would have been so easy. It would have been easier, and I would have satisfied a group of 10% of the people, but it would have been the wrong thing to do. And it could have caused an international depression.
16: Iran's position,
15: maybe not.
16: Iran's position has always been that their nuclear program was for civilian purposes. If they come back after the signing of this and say they want to continue to have a civilian nuclear program, yeah, is that acceptable to you?
15: Well, I've said to them always, I say, look, you have probably the third largest oil reserves in the world. What the hell do you need nuclear for? You need nuclear for some electricity? So I've always felt that way. So we've been pretty tough in that. You know, it is a little hard, though, when you say that somebody wants it, other people have it, other adjoining states have it, and you're not letting them have it for purposes of electricity and things like that. It's always a little tough. You have to use a little common sense, please. New York Times, please.
17: Thank you, Mr. President, for the question. Now that you're approaching a new phase in this conflict with Iran, can you now say whether you will hold anyone in your administration accountable for the strike on a school that killed more than 100 children on the first day of the war?
15: No, if it was a fault, and as you know, that's under investigation, it's such a strange question to be asked at this date, because we're talking about a long time ago, but nobody did that on purpose. I guess you'd have to say about them, what about the thousands of soldiers that they blew up when they opened their car door? What about the thousands of people that were killed by Iran? No, mistakes are made. The war is nasty. But I know it's under investigation, and I could have a report for you tomorrow. I would ask Pete Hegseth that question, because they have it under investigation. Please.
18: Mr. President, you've been saying all week that this deal permanently prevents Iran from getting a nuclear weapon. But the drafts of the deal that have been floating around barely mention Iran's nuclear program. So can you explain how exactly the deal achieves that goal?
15: So when I say permanently, it should be permanently. But if it's not permanently, we will bomb them. They will be bombed, just like I bombed them on Wednesday night and Tuesday night. And was going to bomb them on Thursday night at a level that was three times greater, and they knew that. I will bomb them. Now, that's with me as president. If you

0: the equipment. I was even taking the tents down. But then they got in and they just left. They left all the equipment. I may get all that equipment back. Now, here's the thing. More symbolic, because it's a little old now. But we may get it all.
1: Bomb Iran if they don't comply. But there's nothing enforceable in the deal itself. Is that correct?
0: Doesn't have to be. I let them know. I said, look, if you don't adhere to the agreement, I don't want to do that. But we're going to bomb the hell out of you. And I don't think that they're going to veer from the agreement. What else am I going to do? Am I going to say I'm going to take you to court? Let me take you to court. Let me sue you. No, we're going to bomb the hell out of them if they violate the agreement. I don't want them to. I want them to honor the agreement. Again, the straits close up. Bad things can happen. You know, in war, terrible things happen. Like you mentioned the question before about a school gets hit. Other things get hit. Bad things happen in war. War is a nasty place. I see it. I see it. I see it better than maybe anybody has ever seen it. Go ahead, please.
2: Thank you, President Trump. Oil prices are now plummeting. How do you see this agreement further affecting energy prices in the U.S. and the U.S. economy in the long term? And secondly, Mr. President, how do you think Vice President J.D. Vance did on The View yesterday?
0: Well, first of all, thank you for the word plummeting, because that's what's happening. Oil prices are plummeting. And that means all prices are going to come down. You know, if you make donuts, you have a heating, you have a stove, and you have to buy the heat. You need the gas or the electricity or whatever you're using. And when oil prices come down, oil is the biggest thing. Oil is, you get oil prices coming down, and they're going to come down. And we're hitting in the threes now for gasoline, and that'll come down a lot lower. So I was in Iowa just before this started, and I was saying to myself, I can't believe we're doing so well, but I have to go, and we have to put out this fire in Iran, because I don't want them using a nuclear weapon. They would have used a nuclear weapon. 100% they would have used it. The only question is, was it going to be that day or that week? They would have used a nuclear weapon. They were on the way, and I said, we're going to have to put out the fire. And I said, you know, oil prices, so gasoline, we passed two gas stations in Iowa, made a speech up there, the people are great, I won it by so much, and I love the people, farmers. And we passed two gas stations. One was $1.85. One was $1.91. Now, that's Iowa, but it was, I mean, California has all those crazy taxes that they put on, you know, California taxes. But the oil was down to $2 to, I'd say, between $2 and $2.50. And it was heading down further. And we were going to have a great run. We took a little journey down to a place called the Islamic Republic of Iran, and we bombed the hell out of them, and now they can never have a nuclear weapon. Now, we had a disturbance, but I must say, it was much less than anybody thought. The oil never went to $350 a barrel. It went to $115, $120. The oil never went anywhere near that. And the other thing, I thought the stock market would go down 25 or 30%. The stock market a week ago, before we started this, was higher than it was when we started, which tells you that we have a very resilient economy. We have the strongest economy we've ever had. Now, the word affordability is a fake word but made up by the Democrats. Here's where it's fake, because they made it up, because I inherited these prices. And when I had my first news conference, first day, they started screaming affordability, the Democrats. Affordability, affordability, they're screaming. I say, what's that all about? They gave it to me. They gave it to me. It's affordability. And they use that word to a fare thee well. Well, they were the ones that created the affordability crisis. I'm the one that got it down. Remember, highest insurance rates in history, highest rates for everything. Eggs, remember eggs? They were four times more expensive than they were in my administration. And I got it down, Peter, very quickly. Our secretary did a good job of agriculture, Brooke. She did a great job with eggs and everything else. And now that the oil is coming down, you're going to see everything follow. Everything follows the cost of energy. And we're going to end up having the lowest energy anywhere in the world. Please. Yeah. No, please.
3: Thank you.
0: You're from ABC. You're fake news. Go ahead.
3: To follow up on oil, can you confirm? confirm, will Iran be able to immediately sell

0: their oil to market? And will U.S. sanctions snap back immediately if there is a delay or collapse in the talks? And then relatedly, is there any safeguard in this deal to prevent Iran from charging what they say could be fees after the 60-day extension?
1: The thing that's going to stop them from doing that, because you can't cover everything in a document, is common sense. They don't want to get bombed. They don't want to get hit. As far as sanctions are concerned, at some point, you know, we have sanctions which will never let them rebuild. They would have no money. They would be in poverty. The 91 million people would starve. So something will happen as soon as they behave. When they behave, we're going to let that go. We're going to have to. I put sanctions on a lot of people, and then I let them go. A lot of countries. Yeah, please.
2: Thank you, Mr. President. My name is Shinji Abe. I'm a Japanese Yomiuri newspaper company from the Washington correspondent. My question is about the Strait of Hormuz. Did you ask other G7 nations to send military force? And what specifically are you asking of Japan? Or
1: where are you from?
2: I'm from Japan.
1: From where?
2: Japan. And is military support?
1: I just left your prime minister. Japan's doing very well. She's my biggest fan, I have to tell you. She thinks I did a great job. You have to call her and ask her. She's doing a very good job, by the way. Go ahead.
2: And military support is no longer necessary.
1: Yeah, but what do you want to know? Go ahead, just tell me. What do you want to know?
2: My question is, did you ask other G7 nations to send military force? And what specifically are you asking of Japan?
1: To send the Air Force? For what?
3: So no, we asked any country to send military forces to
1: destroy the Hormuz. Oh, other countries, not just Japan? No. No, I don't need, we don't need it. Oh, by the way, they all want to do it. They all want to do it. Every single one of them, they want to go be a part of it now. Not while the war was going on. I was a little disappointed. The UK, I said, yeah, it would be nice if you sent ships. I didn't put a hard sell on, but I said, it would be nice if you sent some ships. And the Prime Minister said, they'll be there, sir, as soon as the war is over. I said, did he just say that? I couldn't believe it, actually. Japan has offered to get involved. But, I mean, I'll be honest, Japan was not willing to get involved during the war. I asked her, I said, you want to get involved a little bit? I didn't put the heavy sell on, but they said, no, we don't want to get involved. Nobody did. We did it ourselves with Israel and with the Arab states that got hit. Surprisingly hit, yeah. Yes, please, go ahead.
4: Thanks a lot, Mr. President. Question on Brazil. I would like to know, how was your interaction here in Evian during the G7 with the Brazilian President Lula? Did you talk about the new U.S. tariffs on Brazil? Did you talk about the U.S. designation of criminal gangs as terrorists?
1: Yeah, we did.
4: How was it?
1: I spent a lot of time with him, actually, and it's become a little rough country, right, politically. It's been a little dangerous politically. You're talking about Brazil, yeah? It's been nasty. I hear they arrested somebody that's running for office today. I found that out after we left. I just said goodbye to him, and I heard that they arrested the Bolsonaro Jr. He was doing well in the polls, and they arrested him because he made a statement in Texas. They arrested him, or they want to arrest him. They have something out for his arrest. All right, they play pretty tough, but nobody plays tougher than the United States. Look, our elections are totally rigged. We have rigged elections. Please, in the back. Yes, sir. Go ahead.
5: Thank you so much, President.
1: Thank you.
5: Susumu Sakamoto, the Asahi Shimbun. For G7, the concept of the rule of law has long been considered the core principle. During this summit, any of the leaders expressed any concerns on the possible violation of international law on the attack on Iran?
1: No, actually the opposite. They felt they were very dangerous. They were very relieved because they could get hit too. They were very relieved. No, we never discussed that. No, it would be the opposite. They broke the law. They killed thousands of people. They killed thousands of our soldiers and hundreds of thousands of people. Yeah, please, go ahead. Go ahead.
6: Okay.
7: Mr. President,
3: yes.
7: Yesterday, Pakistan thanks for the Chinese government to help make a peace talk between Iran and the United States. So what do you think about China's work to get the United States and Iran sitting down to talk and make the deal? And the second question is...
3: Okay, let me answer the question.
7: Okay.
3: So I think China's been terrific. I told you that before. They could have been bad. They could have sat in to try and block or break the blockade. They could have sent in an oil ship with six destroyers alongside of it on each side. They didn't do that. President Xi helped me. He tried to help, and I think he probably helped get it solved. You know, they get 50% of their oil from that location. So that wasn't that easy. President Xi was fantastic. He tried to help me solve it. And he didn't give any big weaponry. I guess something, we'll find something somewhere along the line. But he didn't give any big weaponry. I can tell you that. No, I think China was, I couldn't ask for much more. Again, they were impacted because they get more than 50% of their oil from the Hormuz Strait. And no, I thought they were fantastic. Okay. How about one more question right here? Go ahead, please.
8: The latest YouGov Economist poll shows that Democrats have lost a 5-point edge on the generic congressional ballot. They just have now just a 2-point lead since February. Do you think that they're losing momentum?
3: Well, I see the Republicans in generics. You know, generics are very important. I don't know how accurate, because I see a lot of bad polls. Polls are very dishonest, just like a lot of reporters, like these people over here are very dishonest. CNN, ABC, it's a whole group of them over there that... really dishonest people. But, you know, and really networks are very dishonest. And they have to straighten themselves out or they're not going to be very successful because people don't believe them anymore. But, no, the generics are very interesting because the Republicans are coming up strong even before this. You know why they're seeing all these lunatics, like the guy in Maine with the swastika? You know, for 10 years they've been calling me a Nazi. And now they have a Nazi running. He's got a tattoo on him. I've been denying it for 10 years. They know it's not so, but they've been calling. I don't think they could call it to me anymore. You know, one more. Go ahead, Peter. Let me finish with Peter because he's been better to me than he's been to Biden.
9: Thank you, President Trump. I have a question about this weekend. Why not stick around for the signing ceremony with this Iran peace deal?
3: I might.
9: You might?
3: Yeah, I might, but I'd rather, this is a memorandum of understanding. It's very important, but it might not be the kind of a document that I should be signing.
9: There's some element to this where you send the vice president. If it works out, great, you look like a genius for sending him. And if it doesn't work out, it's the vice president's
3: fault. I like that idea, sure. Well, this way, if it works out, I'm going to take the credit. If it doesn't work out, I'm blaming J.D. You better be careful, J.D. He's going to turn his plane around and get the hell out of here. Yeah, I like that idea. I think it's a good idea. Thank you very much, everybody. Thank you.
10: Right there you have it. President Trump live in France speaking for more than an hour. Off the cuff and for an extended back and forth with reporters at the conclusion of his visit to the G7 in France, that taking place in Evian live here on Bloomberg TV and radio, with the headline on the terminal, the president saying he may sign a deal with Iran tomorrow or Friday, adding this isn't like, in his words, you're signing a lease on a candy store corner. He said it's a memorandum of understanding. If it does not get done in 60 days, we go back to bombing, and I don't want to do that. I'm Joe Matthew in Washington. Thanks for being with us here on the Wednesday edition of Balance of Power on Bloomberg TV and radio. We wanted to give you a full splash there with President Trump in France as we work our way towards another important news conference today, that, of course, being with the Fed chair, Kevin Warsh. Kaylee Lyons at my side with questions, Kaylee, about the highly enriched uranium in Iran. The president saying that technical discussions on its removal will start immediately.
11: And of course, questions around what Iran will get in exchange for potential concessions on its nuclear program that will be ironed out over the next 60 days. The president contending, when pushed by Bloomberg's Tyler Kendall about sanctions relief on energy products, said that will happen when Iran behaves. When Iran behaves, he says, we will do something. At one point during the press conference, also suggesting, I guess we'll have to give Iran its money back, making the case that Iran's not going to get direct payments of U.S. funds, unfrozen assets, a different story.
10: Suggesting that the U.S. took a lot of their money, he said, but also returning repeatedly to the idea of resuming strikes if necessary. He also had some tough words for Israel and Benjamin Netanyahu specifically, saying we had an amazing partnership. He's an amazing prime minister, but a dispute over Lebanon. And I say, you can do a little softer touch.
11: Yeah, it's a lot to unpack, and I'm glad to say that we can do so with Republican Senator Bill Hagerty of Tennessee, who is joining us now live from Capitol Hill on Bloomberg TV and radio. Senator, welcome back, and thank you for your patience as we heard many words from the president there. I would love your take on this memorandum of understanding with Iran, as you have been on this network many times during the Biden administration criticizing President Biden for not having stronger financial restrictions around Iran via sanctions and other means. Does it sit well with you, the notion that we could soon have an easing of sanctions and a releasing of frozen assets?
6: Kaylee, it certainly does if that's in exchange for actual performance. And if I can contrast this to what happened during the Obama-Biden administration, if you think about what they did with the JCPOA, they essentially bribed and paid off the Iranian regime, which turned into funding for terrorism. What President Trump is doing is he's forcing the Iranians to pay for the terrorism that they've conducted. If you think about where the Iranian regime is right now, their nuclear stockpile is under a mountain. Their navy is at the bottom of the sea. They have no control of their airspace. They're in a fundamentally different place with respect to their economy. It's in ruins right now. I mean, this is a very different situation, and Iran has every incentive now to perform. In my understanding, I've spoken with the White House about it this week, this will be a pay-for-performance type of structure, meaning they're not going to get any sort of relief until they've actually demonstrated concrete performance. Right now, we're at an MOU stage. This is not a treaty. This is an opportunity to lay out the details, work out the details. It's going to be complicated, I think, particularly with respect to the nuclear material that you're talking about. But there's going to be a path now to work that out, and I hope that the Iranians will realize President Trump is dead serious about this, as all of us are here in Washington.
10: Important what you just said about the MOU, Senator. Does that suggest then that Congress would not play a role until this was a formalized deal and then would sign off on a treaty, as you put it?
6: Joe, that's correct. An MOU is just an agreement to move forward. It's an understanding to try to get to a point that we might actually have a treaty. But until that point occurs, Congress doesn't have a role to play. Right now, this is just a next step, if you will, for the administration to engage more deeply and in more specific actionable terms about what the Iranians must do in order to see their economy begin to move back in the right direction.
11: What about what the Israelis must do, Senator? We just heard more from the president around the issue with Lebanon and the divergence we see between what this administration would like versus the Netanyahu government in Israel. How does that get reconciled if Israel still believes it is facing an existential threat?
6: Kaylee, this is something I think is at the very heart of the challenge that we're trying to deal with right now. And the question is whether Iran can actually control Hezbollah. If you think about it, Hezbollah has been like the sword of Damocles over the Israeli government there, over the Israeli economy, because they're there in Lebanon, intermittent strikes on a constant basis. The Israelis certainly have the right to defend themselves. That's what they've been doing. President Trump, I don't think, is suggesting that the Israelis stand down if the Iranians can't control Hezbollah. I really want to wait to see what the details are. Let's see what the MOU has and where we actually get over the course of the next 60 days. But this certainly is going to be an area that's going to require a lot of attention.
10: Senator, what's going on with the DNI? I'm looking at a tweet from Senator Tom Cotton, who says it's regrettable the president has directed Jay Clayton not to appear at his confirmation hearing today. And indeed, that was the word from the president overnight on Truth Social. Will Bill Pulte end up being the director of national intelligence? And what does this mean for the renewal of FISA?
6: Well, I think the president has raised a number of concerns, and I understand his frustration with respect to the withdrawal, and I should say it's a postponement of Jay Clayton's appointment. I can certainly understand why the president wants to make certain that the Second District of New York that is filled. If you think about what's happening there, it's the most critical Attorney General's position in the United States. That's where they're trying Maduro. That's where a number of very difficult cases are brought, cases that directly affect our national security. This is why Jay Clayton is such an excellent candidate long-term for DNI. But President Trump clearly wants to make certain that that position is filled. I think he's deeply concerned that Leader Schumer will try to block the president in terms of his next nominee, a highly competent person, again, from Sullivan and Cromwell, that he wants to see replace Jay Clayton. That needs to be done. He's basically making sure he's got the insurance to do it. What does that mean? That means Bill Pulte would be in a position to move into DNI on Friday. That's my understanding is how it will move. And again, yes, there should be every incentive then for the Senate to confirm the next U.S. attorney for the Southern District of Manhattan for the 2nd District.
10: We want to get into the Fed here, Senator, but do you agree with the president's assertion that Republicans fell into a trap by setting up this fast track to prevent, essentially, Pulte from becoming DNI?
6: I don't know that there's a trap here, but again, I think the president is looking at the situation as it stands. He sees zero cooperation coming from the Democrats right now. They've done everything they can to lock up the government, to make it non-functional. I think they're going to try to shut down the government at the end of September. That seems to be their playbook, is ultimate chaos. There's been an agreement here, and I think President Trump wants to make certain that we don't confirm before we get the actual performance on the other side from the Democrats. So I understand his frustration clearly.
11: Well, so there may not be a confirmation vote for DNI in the Senate this week. There may, though, be a vote on bipartisan, bicameral housing legislation. Senator, are you happy with the compromise that was reached between your chamber and the House on the 21st Century Road to Housing Act?
6: Yeah, Kaylee, the majority of the Senate did, the vast majority, frankly. It came out yesterday. We voted it through with overwhelming support. I think we're in a position now to see it on a bicameral basis. We have unity between the House and the Senate, so this bill is going to move forward with a large degree of support on both sides.
10: It's Fed Day. You, of course, introduced the now chair of the Fed, Kevin Warsh, at his hearings on Capitol Hill, his confirmation hearing. Senator, I'm wondering what you think about the rock in a hard place that he finds himself in, with, of course, the president on one shoulder asking for lower interest rates. And I know that was his charge at one point, and we'll have that opportunity eventually. But the price pressure that we've seen, in part because of the war in Iran, has made that very difficult. We've already seen the bond market reacting with interest rates. And I'm wondering what you'd like to hear from him today when he meets with reporters and issues his first policy statement.
6: Well, Joe, I think the market is largely priced in no action today. I think the question is what happens in the future, and I think that's going to be the real question in my mind is how does Kevin Warsh, our new Fed chairman, handle his communication about the future? He's been critical of communications in the past, the Fed being too engaged in sending forward messaging. So it'll be very interesting to see how he looks at it today, how this first press conference goes. But I'll say this, he's got a number of variables to examine here. If you think about what the president just covered in his press conference, energy prices are, as they said, plummeting. If you look at the futures markets, there's definitely an expectation. Prices are coming down dramatically today, and the expectation is they'll come down far more in the future as we get more clarity around this memorandum of understanding. We get to a final deal, I think we'll see even further downward pressure on energy. There are a couple of other aspects that I think are inherently deflationary. If you look at where we're going with AI, the actual opportunity for productivity increases, that again suggests that we could see more impact on inflation in the downward direction. And frankly, the deregulatory efforts that are underway here are very, very significant in terms of being deflationary themselves. We're removing trillions of dollars worth of compliance costs that have been imposed upon this economy by the previous administration. The estimates are anywhere between $4 and $8 trillion worth of compliance costs that the Biden administration imposed upon America. Those are being peeled off. The economy is being liberated as a result. So I think that there are inherently a number of deflationary pressures. When will that happen? Again, the markets today have a rate increase priced in by the end of the year. I could see Chairman Warsh being very cautious about how he handles this press conference today, because there are a lot of variables in play, and I could see certainly downward pressure. The question is, when does that really take hold?
11: Well, we're all looking forward to hearing from Chairman Warsh this afternoon. Senator, before we let you go, I also have to ask you about the Clarity Act, the market structure legislation for cryptocurrencies. We're still seeing a debate between the banks and crypto companies around stablecoin rewards programs. How is this ultimately going to shake out, Senator? When can clarity move forward?
6: Yeah, I think that we've got a number of pieces. Again, the Housing Act is moving right now. That's a banking committee product. My expectation is that we are going to continue to focus on clarity, probably getting to it in the July timeframe. I'd certainly like to see this done before the August recess takes place. I think the ecosystem here in the marketplace in America needs to see this. We've moved significantly down the pike with the digital asset legislation that I sponsored last year, the Genius Act. That put America in the driver's seat in terms of, modern payment systems. It puts the American dollar in the digital arena. It makes certain that America continues to lead when we have a stable coin that is dollar for dollar backed by U.S. Treasury securities. What we need to do now is expand that clarity, expand that governance system so that it's very clear what happens here in America, that people have confidence to continue to invest in this technology that has great innovative capacity. So I'm very hopeful that we'll get to it in a matter of weeks.
10: If it's not done by the end of July, is it on to next year?
6: Joe, it's not clear. Certainly, we'll be back in session in September. I just think the closer we get to an election, the more difficult it is to get anything accomplished here.
10: That before, Senator. It's great to see you, and thank you for joining us on Fed Day. We'll, of course, be listening closely when the chair does, in fact, meet the press. Bill Hagerty, the senator, Republican from Tennessee, with us live on Bloomberg TV and radio. And as we work our way closer to our special Fed coverage, we want to check in with Bloomberg's Tyler Kendall. She's still in the room at the G7. Now that the president has just left with his top lieutenants, the secretaries of Treasury, State, Commerce, with him as he answered questions from reporters, including Tyler Kendall. Now, Kaylee just referred to the question that Tyler had for the president of the United States moving forward with the lifting of sanctions. Tyler, do we expect this MOU to be signed tomorrow?
0: Well, Joe, President Trump told us reporters in the room it could be signed tomorrow. It could be signed the next day. We're still waiting on that official confirmation from the White House, as well as the official confirmation on what is in this finalized text. Now, as you mentioned, I had the chance to ask President Trump a few questions, including when it comes to whether we will see any sort of assurances that the U.S. was able to receive that Iran will not charge what Iranian state media is calling fees in the Strait of Hormuz after that 60-day extension. Our understanding is there are assurances around being a toll-free waterway for that first 60 days. And he told me in part, quote, the thing that's going to stop them from doing that, because you can't cover everything in a document, is common sense. They don't want to get bombed. They don't want to get hit. So it doesn't seem like we will actually get anything related to fees in the long-term security of the Strait in this document. And then when it comes to those sanctions, I asked him if he could confirm that Iran will get that immediate relief to get their crude to market off the heels of some incredible reports from Bloomberg News yesterday. And he didn't confirm it, he didn't deny it, but he did reference this idea that Iran does need to see sanctions lifted in order for their country to rebuild.
11: Yeah, he suggested that they'll be lifted once Iran does something. Tyler, just quickly, obviously the president was lukewarm as to whether or not he was going to stick around in Europe for the signing ceremony. Do we know firmly what is on his schedule when he's supposed to return home?
0: Well, Kaylee, at this point, we know that tonight he's going to head over to Versailles and have a dinner with French President Macron and his wife. He did talk about that, said he's excited to go to that visit. We know that the pair of leaders have a lot to discuss beyond just the conflict in Iran, including President Trump's threat of a 100% tariff on French wine if France does not drop its digital services tax, as well as what is happening when it comes to artificial intelligence. These leaders met with big tech CEOs earlier today, including OpenAI and Anthropic. I was in the press conference earlier with the French President Macron. He didn't directly answer the question about whether or not France is seeking to access Anthropic's most advanced models amid a recent ban from the Trump administration. Joe and Kaylee, I bet that might come up over dinner tonight.
11: All right, Bloomberg's Tyler Kendall live in Evian, France, after that long press conference from President Trump. Thank you so much. And yes, the dinner at Versailles still on the president's agenda.
10: Not gold leaf,
11: for this
10: he says.
11: Trip. Not gold leaf.
10: Gold.
11: It's the real thing. Absolutely. He's excited to see the beautiful building. After, of course, just holding a nearly more than hour-long press conference. We actually thought for a minute that that press conference of President Trump might run right into the other big press conference we're watching in Washington and on Wall Street today, which is, of course, the one that the Fed chair, Kevin Warsh, will give. His inaugural as chair of the Federal Reserve after an interest rate decision, which is expected to be, once again, a holding of interest rates. So we want to get into this now as we beat the drum to our special Fed Decides coverage as we're joined by Kitty Richards of the Groundwork Collaborative, where she is a senior fellow. She's also a former official at the U.S. Department of Treasury. Welcome back to Bloomberg TV and Radio, Kitty.
12: Thanks for
11: having
12: me.
11: Good to see you. So I would imagine you are also of the mind that the Fed is not going to move.
12: I think that's the expectation from everyone. The real question is going to be what kind of forward guidance or lack thereof we get on how the Fed might move in the future. Chairman Warsh, this is his first FOMC meeting, and he has signaled that he would like to see the Fed communicate less and less frequently. He feels that it somehow binds the Fed. I think markets like to have as much information as they can about what the Fed is thinking, but they will be releasing economic projections and the so-called dot plot, which will tell us a little bit about where the Fed governors see interest rates and the economy going over the next
10: six months.
12: There's
10: a question about whether he actually puts a dot on the plot.
12: Yeah.
10: Does the bond market care? And would that be strange if he didn't?
12: I think it would be an unusual departure, but the Fed is not made up of one person.
10: Yeah, sure.
12: And so I think the guidance received from what all the other Fed governors will still be useful to the bond markets.
11: Well, it's interesting to consider this decision as well in the context of a memorandum of understanding between the U.S. and Iran that President Trump says will mean the Strait of Hormuz is opening back up at the end of this week. He says that energy and oil prices are going to drop. Can the Fed count on that? How do you expect that their reaction function changes to the geopolitical developments?
12: I think that the past few months have shown us that policymakers can't count on President Trump's pronouncements about what is going to happen in the Strait of Hormuz. When the war in Iran was initially launched, it was supposed to last a matter of weeks. The supply shocks in the oil market have persisted for months now, and they're starting to drive other prices higher. And so, what the Fed is really thinking about is how to react to what's already happened in the oil price shocks. And there are differences of opinion on how one should respond to what could be supply shocks that are short-lived, that don't propagate through the economy. But to be honest, at some point, when you have supply shock after supply shock or so-called transitory impacts over and over that keep inflation elevated for long periods, it starts to become a little bit messier of a position for the Fed to be in.
10: Looking at oil prices today, they're actually slightly higher after some pretty significant declines yesterday. There is a thought that $76 a barrel could be our new reality. And if that's the case, if it's months more of this, realizing it's not 100 or 120, what is the impact on prices and consumer spending?
12: I think that we are going to see prices continuing to rise. And that is going to happen both because fuel costs are a direct cost for families across the economy, but also it costs more to ship goods and provide services when fuel costs are high. And so we might start to see more of those costs showing up in food prices.
10: That's not a one-time event then. We're not seeing through that, are we?
12: That's exactly right. It's not a one-time event. And, the Fed's in a difficult position because the reason that they don't tend to want to respond aggressively to temporary supply shocks is that they can't solve the oil supply problem.
10: Sure.
12: All they can do to bring down prices is squeeze families even more with higher borrowing costs so that families can't afford to buy as much and spend as much in the market. But that's really hard on those families. It's hard on businesses that are trying to give people a raise. But Another issue is it's not clear how effective it's going to be. One thing I've been really watching is how rising inequality is impacting the Fed's ability to affect inflation with interest rate changes. You know, we now have a lot of data showing that about half of consumer spending is from just the top 10%. And so one question is, how much are those folks affected and their ability to keep paying ever higher prices? How much are they affected by these changes in interest rates versus the squeeze that it puts on ordinary Americans?
11: Well, and you mentioned raises there that businesses are not able to give. We obviously are no longer seeing wage gains keeping pace with inflation, even as we're seeing the overall labor market, it seems hanging in there.
12: That's exactly right.
11: When we're considering that part of the dual mandate, what is the real state of things?
12: You know, it's hard to pull apart. So we've now had two straight months of real wage declines, not growth, but they're actually falling. That's really squeezing families. But you know, the unemployment rate is staying low. We saw some reasonable job growth. We're no longer in a position, I think, where folks who are really worried about the labor market side of the Fed's mandate are going to be arguing for cuts. So I think that when you weigh the balance of risks here, I anticipate we're going to see more governors moving toward potentially future hikes. And probably in that dot plot, we're not going to see many people arguing that we're going to see rate cuts later this year.
10: So how careful does Kevin Warsh need to be in this first dance with reporters? This is not an easy job for anybody, especially with this room of smart people. You know, when Michael McKee comes packing with that question, you need to answer it on international television.
12: I think that the chair is going to really have to deal with the fact that there are people who have concerns that he is a Trump lackey who is going to potentially abandon the interest rate target, cut interest rates in order to goose the economy, make the president happy. So I imagine there are going to be questions about that. He's going to have to walk a very careful line. What I'm really curious about is whether he's asked any questions about his stance, not just on interest rates, but on the Fed's balance sheet. Yep. So he has said repeatedly that he thinks that the Fed should unwind its multi-trillion dollar balance sheet, mm-hmm. which consists of treasury bills and mortgage-backed securities. And that would have a big effect on the market.
10: And that's where we could get some real news potentially today. With the help of Kitty Richards, we set ourselves up for special Fed coverage. And of course, the actual event, Kaylee, a special edition of Bloomberg Surveillance, The Fed Decides, starts after this. We'll meet you back here on the late edition of Balance of Power at 5 p.m. Eastern here on Bloomberg.
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21: 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Bloomberg Surveillance, The Fed Decides.
20: Good afternoon, live on Bloomberg Television and Radio, counting down to another Fed rate decision. Scarlett Fu in the hot seat, Tom Keene, Jonathan Farrow both off today for a truly revolutionary meeting, something that really doesn't happen very often. This is a historic day when it comes to a Federal Reserve meeting, given the fact that there have only been four chairs of the Federal Reserve over the past 30 years. Make it five. Enter Kevin Warsh. This is a new day and a new head of the Federal Reserve.
22: In a new era when it comes to what's happening with the economy, right? We're making this change from an idea where people thought the Federal Reserve was going to cut rates to perhaps the Federal Reserve hiking rates. So it comes at this crucial time. There's no question that rates are going to stay unchanged for this meeting. So it all comes down to what he says, how he communicates, and how long he talks for.
2: Yeah, that's some of the big questions that people have. Exactly that. How many words, how many questions, et cetera. Will they remove the easing bias? Of course, that's going to be a big one. Will there be a dot plot? If so, will he have a dot on that plot? And how long the statement will be, as you mentioned before. This will set the tone, potentially, at a time when the market is expecting him to have something of a dovish tilt. How much is that the potential surprise?
4: Absolutely. Markets are heading into this with the S&P 500, the Dow, the NASDAQ, all near record highs. They've been little change bouncing around all day. Yields have come down as oil prices have really fallen following the announcement of an interim peace deal between Iran and the U.S. We don't know what that peace deal looks like. We don't have the details. Nothing's been published. But right now, markets are taking it.
2: Right now, we see the S&P, as Scar was mentioning, down just a touch. The NASDAQ, though, really had been leading the charge. The Russell 2000, though, getting a boost. As people take a look at the bond space, yields just slightly higher as they look towards some guidance, at least in the front end, 4.06% on the long end, getting a bid with a 1 basis point decline on the 30-year. And really, as Scarlett was mentioning, what we are seeing in the oil space has infiltrated through everything as we talk about a potential deal that could sign to the next couple of days, hanging out there around that $76 a barrel level on New York crude. Coming up shortly, we've got J.P. Morgan's Bob Michael, SocGen Subhadra Rajapa, and Bank of America's Aditya Bhave. They will be taking us up to that Fed rate decision at 2 p.m. Eastern. Then we get immediate reaction from former Fed Vice Chair Rich Clarida, Diane Swonk of KPMG, and Deutsche Bank's Matt Lazzetti. And finally, after the fireworks, breaking it all down, who is Fed Chair Kevin Warsh? We'll be speaking with Citigroup's Kate Moore, Jim Bianco of Bianco Research, and Stephanie Roth of Wolfe Research, as well as BlackRock's Jeffrey Rosenberg. Joining us now, I'm so glad to say, is Bob Michael of J.P. Morgan. Bob, always great to see you. Thank you for being here.
5: Fantastic to be here. It's a historic day.
2: It is a historic day. What do you think is the biggest question that could be answered at today's meeting?
5: I think the question that everyone is wondering, he talks about regime change. What does that actually mean? Does he have a framework that he wants to put in place at the Fed? Is he willing to give us some indication of what that could be? Or is he just going to try to get through this meeting without any controversy, throw his dot in, kind of no change and sort of the average, be very bland during the press conference and then move on?
4: How confident are you that whatever he says, he will be speaking on behalf of the committee?
5: Well, I think we'll have to watch that. The good news is we do get a dot plot, so we'll see the dispersion of dots. We'll be able to match his comments to the dispersion of dots and see if he's telling a narrative that explains it. Look, I think there are a lot of questions about a regime change. I think what's important to remember, the Federal Reserve Act of 1913 is 113 years old. Yeah, the objectives of full employment and price stability make sense, but it needs to be modernized and updated every so often. So he is certainly entitled to take a fresh look at it, come up with suggestions. I don't think you do that at the first meeting, though.
4: You kind of set the tone and, you know, kind of bring people on board. How do you think he will perform for the president? Because he was President Trump's pick. He comes out of central casting, as the president likes to say. And to some extent, part of his role, at least according to the White House, is to say stuff that soothes the president.
5: He's destined to disappoint. It can't work out any other way. If you look at the economy right now, it's doing great. And we're going to see that in the summary of economic projections. They're probably going to lower unemployment and raise inflation. It will all be fine. But we have to accept the economy's in pretty good shape. That's not an economy where you cut rates. So you're not cutting rates. I'm interested to see for the end of 2026, how many dots are there for rate hikes? Do you get two or three? So the president's not going to like that. The sequence of events that would cause him to cut rates over the next 6 to 9 months, nobody should want that. It will likely mean that there's problems somewhere in the economy, that unemployment is going up, that something's stagnating. That's not a healthy economy. And if he has to cut rates in that kind of environment, the president won't be happy with the macroeconomic environment.
2: One thing that's marked some of the recent meetings has been the dissents. We've seen dissents for the first time and in the greatest pace going back a number of decades. Do you expect dissents at this meeting? Do you think that that would be really notable?
5: It depends how the post-meeting statement is curated. If they just drop the easing bias, then I think you'll be able to shift the dissents that existed to no rate cut. I think we'll see 12-0, for no rate cut and no dissents. If they leave in kind of fuzzy language, I think you could see a couple dissents that indicate higher rates. But I don't expect any dissents. I think you just drop the easing bias, 12-0, and move on.
22: What's the bias in markets in terms of whether this is going to be a hawkish or dovish kind of read? I mean, right now, it seems like people are expecting a status quo. At least we've seen the bond market really do very little over the past, since the last Fed meeting on April 29th. Do you expect people to be more surprised by a hawkish tilt, given some of the political discussion that Scarlett was mentioning?
5: I think the market would be equally surprised by either a hawkish tilt or a dovish tilt. I think everyone sees the need to do nothing. Just leave rates where they are. See if the MOU in the Middle East actually holds through the weekend, gets signed, where oil settles, how the economy adjusts to all that. We still have tariffs brewing in the background. We move to section tariffs. How does all of that happen? I think the market participants would just be happy to see that play out. If they see a hawkish tilt, they're going to think that's premature. I think they'll get worried that the Fed is seeing something they're not. And if they see a dovish tilt, they're just going to poo-poo it as that's yesterday's news. What's the matter with the Fed? Maybe Warsh is right. It needs some modernization.
22: In Kevin Warsh's confirmation hearing, he said inflation is a choice. What did he mean by that? And how do you think he applies that thinking?
5: Well, I think as chair of the Federal Reserve, he's absolutely right. Inflation are prices that are denominated in money. If you want to go out there and increase the money supply and start printing money again and distributing through the system, you could live with higher inflation. You'll have much higher growth, but prices will go up. If you want to start draining liquidity from the system, you want to do things like shrink the size of the balance sheet, then you're going to moderate inflation quite a bit. Yeah, it could have an adverse reaction to the economy and to the markets. It depends how much, how quickly.
22: Kevin Warsh was Fed governor from 2006 to 2011, so up to, during, and after the great financial crisis, and was pretty vocal as a hawk. Or do you think that's the case? Is that the right characterization, or was he hawkish for that moment at that time when the economy looked like that?
5: So here are two interesting fun facts. One, the dots came in 2012, so he never did the dots. Mm-hmm. This would be new to him. How can you just not do it without even trying it? And two, he never overlapped with anyone who's on the FOMC now. He left right as Williams was going on. They never attended a meeting together, a mere technicality. So I think he's in a curious spot right now.
22: As a bond investor, given that on one side you see a lot of froth in the markets and the other side people say, well, rates might be slightly restrictive, although probably neutral right now, how are you navigating that? I mean, do you still see bonds as a really attractive investment, both in the corporate space with spreads at some of the lowest that you've seen in a long time, and given yields that have really remained tame, given some of the speculation around inflation?
5: So 4 months ago, the 10-year was 390. Last month, it was 470. You had a dramatic repricing. You have to understand the bond market's different at 470 than at 390. So there has been some repricing that's gone on. The easing bias has been removed. A tilt to one or two rate hikes over the next year or so are priced into the market. I think the market's in great shape right now. I don't even want to hear about the 10-year until rates get to 4 5/8. Then we can evaluate whether there's something happening that will take them higher. Otherwise, they're with 100 basis points of the Fed funds rate. That's fine. And on the other side, is it 420? Is it 430? Pick your retracement level. You can get down there realistically. Through that, you have to reevaluate.
22: Bob Michael, you're sticking with us. We'll continue the conversation in just a moment. Coming up, Subhadra Jappa of SocGen, Bank of America's Adichi Bahave. Both of them will be joining us. That conversation coming up next. This is Bloomberg.

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1: It's 1:43 on Wall Street. We do check markets all day long here at Bloomberg. I'm Charlie Pellett. The Fed decides on a historic day for Fed watchers, minutes away from the latest FOMC decision. Jonathan Pingle is chief U.S. economist at UBS Securities.
2: At 2 o'clock, I wouldn't underestimate the hawkish shift from the committee. You know, getting rid of rate cuts, you know, we'll see some hikes appropriate. People thinking pipes are appropriate this year. You know, I do think they're going to probably nudge down growth a little up to the unemployment rate in the out years, but certainly more restrictive policy is going to be the message from the statement and the SEP, pretty sure.
1: Jonathan Pingle, chief U.S. economist at UBS, interviewed on surveillance. So today's focus very much on Fed Chair Kevin Warsh's news conference at 2:30 p.m. Wall Street time. Sarah Malik is chief investment officer at Nuveen. She was a guest this morning on surveillance.
3: And Warsh is going to be walking a fine line between being overly dovish and overly hawkish. He needs to make sure that what he communicates is something that the bond market believes in. He's balancing the dual risks between inflation, which is very strong, and the economy that is strong. So we forecast no rate cuts for the rest of this year. Next year, though, if the economy does weaken a bit, you may be able to squeak one rate cut by.
1: Nuveen, Sarah Malik. Right now, we do have the 10-year ahead of the decision, 4.42%. S&P 500 index lower by 8, down 0.1%. Dow Industrials up 107, up 0.2. NASDAQ down by under 0.1%. I'm Charlie Pellett, and that is a Bloomberg Business Flash.
4: I think Kevin Warsh has a dilemma on his hands.
5: Once you're in that seat, it's a lot different.
6: I don't think he's going to want to rock the committee.
7: The Fed clearly has a pretty complicated dynamic.
8: You do have this higher resting heart rate for inflation.
9: We have a labor market that looks stable, but feels tighter.
10: The Fed is going to be careful, you know, not to overreact.
11: We need to see the Fed remove the easing bias.
12: We're not going to get a rate cut anytime soon.
13: Most Fed officials, of course, are going to be fine leaving rates as they are.
14: I think the Fed will do what they can to be on hold.
15: They're just on hold.
16: The Fed will remain on hold.
17: It's all going to be about communications.
18: The Fed will do what they can to leave flexibility in the statements.
19: The dot plot creates sometimes a bit more confusion.
20: If they put the dot plot out, it's going to give some indication.
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2: I don't know how much fundamental change there's going to be.
4: This is Countdown to the Fed Decides on Bloomberg Television and Radio. I'm Lisa Abramowitz. As everyone talks dots and gets excited when people start talking about what we could potentially see, change in communication, let's take a look, quick look at markets. Markets are in a waiting zone, a landing zone, as they wait for a Fed chair, Kevin Warsh, to step to the podium for the first time at the head of the U.S. Central Bank. S&P futures just a little bit lower. The Russell 2000 doing better as people anticipate maybe a little bit of relief when it comes to not necessarily endorsing the idea of a rate hike. When you take a look at the bond space, it is remarkable to see how stable the bond market has been going back to the last Fed meeting on April 29th. At that day, the 10-year yield, 4.43%. Today, where is that yield? 4.43%. We've done nothing since April 29th till today, with the MOVE Index falling to real lows.
22: Yeah, it's all a matter of what he says and how he says it. And I did see that you kind of paused before you said his name, Kevin Warsh, because we're so used to saying Fed Chair Jay Powell. Jay Powell is still a part of this Fed board, let's not forget, right? Because he stepped down as chair, but he's still very much a member of the board. He has not stepped down from that position, and in part because he's worried about the Fed's independence.
4: Yeah, so what will it take for him to step away? Will he make an appearance in any capacity? Where will his dot be, Governor Powell? Meanwhile, we are looking at an oil market that has dictated so much of this. How do they message oil, given the fact that ultimately it is coming in terms of the pricing and potentially could be chalked up as just a transitory issue? Joining us now is Subhadra Jappa of Societe Generale. Subhadra, great to have you on the show. Thank you so much for being here. I want to start with what you're expecting today in terms of the length, in terms of the questions, in terms of the tone for the new Kevin Warsh Federal Reserve.
23: So the economy is in a sweet spot, and this is a really a good time for Warsh to start his new job. We've seen a very sharp decline in oil prices. Yields have come off the highs. equity markets are near all-time highs. Risk sentiment is extremely positive. So for the most part, I think we're not really expecting a lot of changes. I think the summary of economic projections might show modestly higher inflation, as well as a modestly lower unemployment rate. But for the markets, I think what's really going to be market moving is what we see in the dots. Is there going to be much more of a bias towards hikes from the rest of the committee versus where Kevin Warsh's dot would be, and whether we even get a dot from Chair Warsh? And the next thing that I'll be watching to see is how long the press conference is. Is it going to be a short conference, or is he going to spend 45 minutes like Powell did when he was chair?
0: How much do they bring up oil prices, Subhadra? I look at WTI, and on April 29th, it was at $100 a barrel. Today, it's about $76. And, of course, this is very much in flux given what's going to happen or what's expected to happen by the end of this week.
23: Oil prices are very, very important because that really pegs the narrative of headline inflation or inflation in general being somewhat transitory on the upside, on the headline part. Core inflation, of course, is starting to trend higher. I mean, I think we're going to get core PCE next year, showing a much hotter print. So the trajectory for inflation for the remainder of the year is going to be on the hotter side. The fact that we're starting to see lower oil prices is definitely a step in the right direction to reinforce that transitory narrative.
0: You've said the word transitory. We've heard it a couple of times so far this hour. But is that something that the Fed can actually use in its language? Because it's become kind of a dirty word in the Fed world.
23: So if you kind of step back and look at geopolitical events in the past, we've always seen that the rise in oil prices tends to be somewhat temporary. The feed through to headline inflation tends to be somewhat temporary as well. So in that sort of context, it makes sense that we're able to look past the rise in headline inflation. The real concern for the Fed is, of course, core PCE. Core inflation has been trending higher, probably remains between 3 and 3.5%, or 3.25% and 3.5% for the remainder of the year. And that really argues for the Fed to keep policy on hold, not just for this year, but well into next year as well. So it's going to be a prolonged period of Fed on hold, and with no real case for the Fed to rush into hikes.
0: Bob Michael, still alongside us. Is the oil shock transitory, and are we seeing that essentially getting eased through the market?
1: For sure, the market is far more focused on the Middle East and oil than it is on the Federal Reserve. So you just have to accept that. Is it transitory? Somewhat. I don't think we're going back to $60 a barrel. Do we settle in around $80 a barrel? Are we going to find that it takes a while to get the oil and natural gas out of the Middle East to where it's much needed? Yeah, it probably will take some time. I don't think we go back up to 100, but somewhere around 80 is a more modest headwind than we've seen, but something higher than what existed at $60 a barrel.
0: There's also some pretty big chip inflation, as well as inflation in the pocketbooks of anybody who invested in SpaceX, who seemed to be doing well today, maybe notwithstanding. Subhadra, from your perspective, do you expect any commentary from the Federal Reserve about how broad-based the inflation is? I mean, we saw retail sales today. It was broad-based. It wasn't just coming from oil.
23: Absolutely. And I think that is something that we should all be paying close attention to, because it's headline inflation, it's core inflation, it's goods inflation, as well as services inflation on the core side. So it's definitely something that we should be talking about. Inflation expectations, however, have been somewhat contained. If anything, we've seen a significant decline in inflation expectations over the last few trading days with the decline in oil prices. So, but inflation in general, I think, is going to be the key topic that Warsh is going to be questioned on. And that's really where we'll be paying close attention to see if he actually focuses on the trimmed mean measures as opposed to the headline inflation or core inflation specifics. So the trimmed mean measure might suggest that he's looking to be somewhat more on the dovish side. Again, we don't really expect that he's going to show a dovish bias, but that's something that I'll be paying attention to.
0: Subhadra Rajappa, thank you so much for your insights. I'm sure we'll be catching up with you post-Kevin Warsh debut. Joining us now is Aditya Bhave of Bank of America as we do a look ahead about 7 minutes and the change to that decision. What are you expecting today?
3: Good afternoon. Thanks for having me on. So we think the easing bias will be removed from the forward guidance language in the statement. We think the dot plot won't show any policy action this year, so the Fed is on hold. An interesting question is how many people will show hikes this year. We've ballparked it at 3, but if it's significantly above or below that number, I think that could be viewed as hawkish or dovish. And then most importantly, what is Kevin Warsh going to say? We think he's going to lean dovish relative to the rest of the committee. Honestly, I think he could just copy-paste his comments from his nomination testimony, which were viewed as slightly dovish at the time, and I think given the data flow, they would be a little bit more dovish now. He can take a victory lap on his comment that you should look through supply shocks with oil prices falling. He could continue to emphasize the trimmed mean, because that really hasn't moved in the last couple of months, even though core PCE has moved up.
5: What is he likely to say about AI disinflation? This is one of his talking points where perhaps we're not factoring in just how much productivity gains AI will usher in.
3: I think he can stick with the story. We need to make a forward-looking bet on this, according to Warsh, and I don't think that really changes from 2 months ago, right? It's something that he's been clear is still in the pipeline. We're probably not going to see it for a while, but he's saying we should be forward-looking about it. So that part of the story doesn't need to change. The challenge for him will be that before we get there, we're now looking at a period of significant overshoot in inflation, and how much tolerance does the committee have for that sort of overshoot? So even if you told me that inflation's going back to 2% 2 years down the line, what's happening in those intervening 2 years? Are we averaging 3%, 3.5%? And what does that mean for the cumulative overshoot since 2021?
5: Do we think also that under Kevin Warsh, the FOMC, the Fed is going

0: a lot of questions, both about the disinflationary aspect of this, as well as potentially financial security.
1: I think he should be questioned on it. And when I listened to Christine Lagarde earlier today, she talked a lot about AI and the threat to financial stability. And what she meant was that if it gets into the banking system and creates another financial crisis, what do you do? How do you deal with it? So central bankers have to start thinking about that. They're there to backstop the banking system. And this is one of the great existential threats to the banking system.
0: And this would be a Fed chair that comes in after being a governor at a time of the last financial crisis. Aditya, are you expecting any kind of nod to that type of backdrop, given exactly what Bob's talking about, very much front and center for a lot of bankers?
2: Right. So that's a regulatory issue. I think it's kind of more of a medium-term issue. I don't know it necessarily gets addressed at the June meeting. Let's not forget, he's only been in the seat for less than 4 weeks now. So it's probably something that the Fed is discussing. I don't think he's going to be ready to talk about that just yet.
0: Aditya Bahave, thank you so much for your thoughts as we count you down to that Fed decision about 3 minutes away. Bob, that is going to be a big issue. And the fact that he is new, I mean, this is the other thing. He is new. He is coming in. And the market tends to test a Federal Reserve chair. What do you think is the biggest test for him right now? Inflation, financial security, or just getting the whole committee together?
1: I think he should be asked if the expected disinflation is transitory. There's a broad CapEx cycle underway globally. Everyone talks about AI. Well, every major sovereign is interested in investing in AI and the power grid they need to power it. You tell me a sovereign that's also not interested in border security and investing in its defense. You tell me a sovereign that's not also invested in energy security and investing in that. There are three massive CapEx programs underway globally that will need capital, compete for capital, and create a cost for that capital.
3: And certainly not limited to the U.S. We can see this around the world as well. What kind of commentary have we gotten from other central bankers? You mentioned Christine Lagarde talking about cybersecurity in the context of it being a risk to the financial system. But what can we glean from how other policymakers are thinking about this?
1: I think they're all gathering information. I think they're worried. Aditya said it's a regulatory issue. I would remind everyone that housing was also regulated going into the GFC, and yet it spilled into the financial system. I think what Christine Lagarde is doing is she's thinking ahead. She's looking to be preemptive. If something does happen that's unforeseen, that we don't know today, how are we prepared to deal with it? I think every central banker is thinking through that. Not many have been as public as she's become.
0: Bob Michael, you're going to stick with us as we wait for that decision. We are about a minute and a half away. You can see markets treading water ahead of that scar. It seems like people don't know what to do, given the buffeting news of both what's happening in the Middle East, as well as who will the real Fed Chair Borsch actually be?
3: Yeah, it's a big question mark, especially since he hasn't been that vocal. And there's all this expectation that under Chair Borsch, Fed communication is going to change. Perhaps it'll be less robust. Perhaps there'll be fewer instances of it. It feels like every week there's five or six Fed presidents speaking. Will that still remain the case going forward?
0: Yeah, communication is going to be a big deal. And right now people have been looking at a yield curve that earlier this year was steepening. Suddenly it's been flattening and it's now the flattest going back to early last year. As people take a look at a potentially more restrictive Federal Reserve, about an 80% chance that there is one rate hike this year. Will he push that off or will he kind of lean into that? How does this Fed chair potentially wrangle all of the committee members together at a time where there have been an increasing number of dissents? Will he take questions? How long will he speak? What word count will there be? Check out Polymarket. I'm sure it's all there as we await for this decision. And frankly, for the tone to be set, it cannot be emphasized enough how historic this day is. There have only been four Federal Reserve chairs in the past 30 years. Jerome Powell, Janet Yellen, Ben Bernanke, Alan Greenspan. Let's get to Bloomberg's Michael McKee.
4: The Warsh Fed holds the benchmark rate to 3.5% to 3.75%, significantly changes the statement and splits evenly over whether there will be a rate cut this year. They see a rate increase this year. They see one cut each in 2027 and 2028. Nine members see at least one increase this year, with six of them seeing two moves, but nine see no moves or a cut. The median dot this year does move to 3%.

0: 0.75% from 3.375%. However, for 2026, there are only 18 dots, suggesting the Fed chairman did not enter one. He said he doesn't believe in the dot plot. Two members did not submit a dot for 2028. The statement was cut to four paragraphs. The first, the vote, unanimous. Then the decision, along with a statement that the committee reaffirmed its policy of maintaining ample reserves in the banking system. The second and third graphs are the economic assessment. Activity is expanding at a solid pace despite elevated uncertainty that owes, in part, to conflict of the Middle East. Productivity growth and capital investment are strong. Job gains have kept pace with the workforce, and the unemployment rate has changed little. Inflation remains elevated relative to the committee's 2% goal, in part reflecting supply shocks that have driven price increases in certain sectors, including energy. There is no balance of risks anymore. The statement concludes the committee will deliver price stability. All 19 members of the committee did submit economic forecasts. GDP this year, 2.2%, down 0.2 from March. Unemployment will be 4.3%, up 0.1. PCE headline inflation will come in at 3.6%, significantly increased from 2.7% in their March projection. Core similarly moves much higher to 3.3% from 2.7%. Growth and unemployment for 2027 are unchanged from March, while PCE inflation falls back to 2.3% and core to 2.5%. So some significant changes already under the Warsh Fed. We'll see what the chair has to say coming up in about a half an hour.
1: Michael McKee, stay close. Definitely putting his mark on this Federal Reserve. Just to underscore what Mike was just saying, it looks like potentially Fed Chair Kevin Warsh did not put a dot. That is speculation. There are only 18 dots. There are 19 members. And meanwhile, you're looking at 9 of 18 FOMC participants penciling in a 2026 rate hike. When you take a look at what that is in markets, you can see a huge shift up in the two-year yield, a market shift of about 7 basis points to 4.13%. You could see stocks rolling over as this continues, people bleeding in the idea of a more hawkish central bank, given that an increasing number of Fed participants are looking at a rate hike this year. When you take a look at the NASDAQ, that is continuing to decline, the S&P 500 down about 0.5%. Bob, what's your initial reaction, given the fact this does seem to be a hawkish tilt on the committee and a very different statement?
2: It is a hawkish tilt from the committee. Half of the committee is expecting rate hikes this year, which is, I think, a real shot across the bow to the market. We were thinking two, maybe three, to be decorative. We didn't think half the committee. It's something quite different. When you look at the inflation projections, you know, we were thinking up a couple tenths. You're up 6/10, 9/10 for this year. So nobody at the FOMC is thinking that this inflation will be transitory enough and we'll see disinflation between now and the end of the year. So, yeah, I think this is a Fed that is sending a hawkish message. I think you have a Fed chair telling us he can't be bothered with the dots. I think that's a slap across the face. We'll see how he deals with that and the Fed going forward.
1: Scarlett, it seems like this is a real change, both in tone, both in substance, and frankly, it points to a hawkish committee and, as Bob said, a Fed chair that is doing away with the dots.
3: So it'll be really interesting to see how Kevin Warsh comes out and frames everything when he does begin speaking, because if he leans dovish, it'll certainly be a case where he doesn't appear to be speaking on behalf of the committee. He's kind of speaking out there on his own, expressing his own views. It's fascinating because, again, he has not said a whole lot about his take on the economy, aside from his confirmation hearing before the Senate. So all of this raises a lot of questions. As you mentioned, stocks have extended their losses, and now we see the S&P and the NASDAQ losing 0.2%. Yields, again, have continued to stay higher. The two-year yield up 9 basis points, the 10-year yield up about 2 basis points right now.
1: Joining us now to extend the conversation, former Fed Vice Chair Rich Clarida. Rich, are you surprised that it appears that one member of the Fed did not submit a dot?
4: Well, Lisa, thanks for having me on. No, I'm actually not surprised. I actually was inclined to think that Warsh would not submit a dot. But certainly the news that Mike McKee just shared with us, that you had nine participants write down a rate hike, was certainly above what I've been thinking going into this meeting for sure.
3: Why do you think that is? What is it that the nine members see that has taken the market by surprise, certainly?
4: Well, there was a big markup in core inflation projected relative to the March SEP. And I think the reality is that the pressure in core inflation that we've been seeing in recent data is not just a pass through from energy prices, but it does appear to be more broadly based. And I think that's probably a factor in this reassessment.
2: Rich, the last line of the statement is the committee will deliver price stability, nothing about full employment. How do you interpret that?
4: It's not in front of me here because I'm doing your show, but that is an important change to the statement. You know, by statute, the Fed does have a dual mandate, and that's also highlighted in the firm's policy framework. And I'm sure, I hope Kevin will be asked to elaborate on that at the press conference. We're at a point where we're at full employment, or at least close to the Fed's assessment of maximum employment. So I wouldn't read into this that they're abandoning the employment mandate, but clearly some important change in the language for sure.
1: Bob, what's your take on that?
2: I think they are concerned by the level of inflation. They are concerned about what they see in the CapEx cycle. They are somewhat scarred for 2022, and they don't want to repeat that mistake again. And they're watching other central banks coming out and lifting rates, and their bond markets responding well to that. So I think they're reconsidering certainly where they were last meeting, and they're getting us ready for rate hikes.
1: Rich, is there anything at all dovish in any way, shape, or form of any part of this four-paragraph statement?
4: Not at first glance or listen. Again, at least for this meeting, Chair Warsh will have the bully pulpit, and I very much will be looking forward to seeing how he frames this and provides his own perspective. But certainly, I think we have an indication here, especially with that sentence, the committee will deliver price stability. That sounds like where he's going to land for sure.
3: So there's a comment here from Joseph Richter. He's one of our editors at Bloomberg Intelligence on our live blog. And he says that those who looked for a quiet first Warsh FOMC meeting must be disappointed. Rich, what will you be listening for in particular from Kevin Warsh when he speaks today? I know you said it'll be interesting to see how he frames his thinking, but what will be the one thing that you want to hear from him?
4: Well, let me give you more than one. Certainly, I would like to have him flesh out how the dual mandate fits into this at this point. Also, importantly, you know, he spent the last 15 years criticizing the Fed's big balance sheet. The Fed's growing, expanding its balance sheet now. And so perhaps moving beyond this meeting to the rest of the year into next year, how he's going to try to change minds on the committee about the balance sheet size as well.
3: Mike McKee, jump in here.
0: Well, I think Rich raises an important point. The only reference to the balance sheet is the Fed reaffirming its commitment to the ample reserves policy, which is generic enough to encompass both Warsh's desire for a smaller balance sheet and others' desire to maintain the corridor system that we have now. But the question is, do they go to that later? Is it just too much of a bridge to cross right now? Other points that I think are worth making is that while the committee dropped the bias statement and doesn't give any quote-unquote forward guidance in the statement itself, the dot plot is forward guidance because all you're talking about right now is the nine people who think that we're going to get a rate increase and that this tells you that the Fed is hawkish. So if Kevin Warsh wants to walk that back, he's going to have to do that in the press conference. Otherwise, the markets are going to be tilting in that direction. It's also interesting that they did say they're committed to price stability. What it seems like is that the people who were worried about inflation, that worry has spread. And as Rich noted, the core inflation has broadened out some. And so they are sending a message to the markets that we're not going to let this get out of control. We're not going to repeat what happened in 2021-22. We are going to focus on price stability right now. The unsaid thing is that we're basically at full employment, so we don't have to worry about that for the moment.
2: Mike, the other thing that jumped out at me is you said that we went from 18 dots to 17 dots for 2028. Is there an undercover supporter of Warsh policy in the FOMC now?
0: It does seem like there might be at least someone who supports the idea that the dot plot is not worth considering. It could also be that one member decided that there's just too much uncertainty for 2028, and why bother to add to that by just guessing at where rates are going to be. We've had a lot of Fed officials over the years tell us that they just kind of throw something in for the third year out because it's just too hard to project anything that far out. I wouldn't read too much into that, but the idea that Kevin Warsh did not submit a dot kind of tells you that he's going to maybe push to do some change to the dot plot going forward.
1: If you are just joining us right now, we did get a statement that's four paragraphs long, much shorter than usual, with no reference to the employment mandate, with 9 of the 18 members opting to support some sort of rate hike this year, leaving the others either in support of just keeping things where they are or potentially cutting rates, being taken as incredibly hawkish. You could see the sell-off in Treasuries extending. You could see two-year yields now up 8 basis points across the curve, all rising, although this is yield curves flattening, this idea that potentially there will be some sort of tightening in policy. Former Fed Vice Chair Rich Clarida, final word from you. What's your question right now going to be for Fed Chair Kevin Warsh?
4: Kevin, you did not submit a dot today. There's no forward guidance in the statement. The markets are taking the information today as hawkish. Would you be prepared to comment?
1: Former Fed Vice Chair Rich Clarida, who might make a sneak appearance, because that was pretty good. Thank you so much. Joining us now, Diane Swonk of KPMG. Diane, what's your first take on this?
5: Well, I'm actually not all that surprised. We saw a major move in the minutes to the last meeting where a lot of people were moving towards that hawkish stance and saying we may need to consider rate hikes later this year. And in the interim period, we have seen even Fed governors, which usually hold their cards a little closer to the vest, some of them who I've never seen actually take a firm stand, talk about how the price stability side of the mandate is more important now than the employment side of the mandate. And that's exactly what you saw with that last sentence in the statement, was not that one was that we were not having a dual mandate. It's that the focus is on price stability, given the stability we've seen in the unemployment rate. And I think that's very important. What the Fed is saying, we're not going to take the inflation as transitory. What concerned so many at the Fed meeting in March when we saw sort of the initial forecast and there was a lot of uncertainty. But the minutes from that meeting really revealed how many people but were already concerned about the data that was coming out that suggested that underlying core inflation was not only sticky, but maybe reaccelerating again. And I think that is where we're seeing this come from. It is beyond the energy shock. It is beyond tariff shocks. It's in that core super services component of inflation that we're seeing get sticky and hot and accelerate and not consistent with anything that resembles price stability.
3: I want to go back to that idea, Diane, that the statement ends with the committee will deliver price stability. From where you sit, what are the most reliable inflation indicators that the committee will then focus on? If it's, of course, the reported numbers, but when it comes to inflation expectations, you've got market-based measures, you've got survey-based measures.
5: You know, and none of these measures, they have at times, none of the Fed will never say inflation expectations are unanchored. And I think that's important. And a lot of these inflation measures on expectations do not look unanchored, although consumer sentiment certainly is not high at the moment. And I think the decoupling we've seen between consumer attitudes and their actual spending reflects the burn of inflation. And they're seeing that out there. They're also seeing in surveys like the ISM survey and the purchasing managers surveys, things where manufacturers are front running future price hikes. That's the exact behavior the Federal Reserve is tasked to prevent, because that kind of hoarding behavior reinforces its own inflation cycle. So I think those kinds of behavioral shifts they're seeing out there, they're worried about the muscle memory of inflation. We're 5 years in and inflation is still a problem. Whether or not it's all the Fed's fault or not, it's only one institution's responsibility to derail inflation. And that is the Federal Reserve. And that's what you're seeing them sort of put their foot down now that the labor market situation, although not perfect, is not in the precarious situation it appeared to be last fall.
3: You've noted, Diane, that one of the largest near-term hurdles for the central bank is the persistence of service sector inflation. What has proven to be the most effective way to bring down inflation in the services sector?
5: Well, it's a sector that has been sort of impervious to some of the increases in interest rates we saw. We did see wages cool, but they've not cooled enough to bring it down. And I think part of the problem we're finding in the service sector is one, demographic and the aging demographics and upward pressure on some healthcare costs. But we also have other factors pushing up service sector inflation, and that is inequality and the ability of very high-end consumers to spend up, to buy at the front of the airplane and buy first class tickets, to spend at high-end hotels. All of that is buoying inflation at a time when many who are on the lower end or even in the middle part of the income strata are seeing their wages eroded relative to inflation, where we know at the highest end of the income strata that wages are actually going up more rapidly than inflation. And so that's one of the challenges the Fed faces, is they've got to manage to the economic aggregates when the devil is in the details underneath those aggregates.
1: Bob, you know what strikes me is that if you look at some of the economic projections here, a lot of people do seem clearly much more concerned about inflation. They revised up their core PCE between 3.2 and 3.5% for the entirety of this year, from 2.5 to 2.8 in the previous one. Throughout all of these, even the Fed funds rate central tendency was moved up between 3.6 and 4.1. At this point, can we say we're at neutral? And can you say that right now, this is a Fed committee purely trained on inflation, just as Kevin Warsh reflected in that statement?
2: They're telling us that we're not at neutral, even though they're, you know, the median dot. There's enough dispersion for higher inflation and higher rates. It's telling us that maybe the market was right. Before the meeting, the market was pricing in one rate hike over year end into next year. It looks like they looked at the market and say, hey, it's giving us a rate hike. Inflation's not going to be at our target for 5 years going on to six. Maybe this is the opportunity for us to step in like every other central bank and hike rates. I thought we would get there. I didn't think we would get there at this meeting. The long end of the market likes it. Look at that. The front end's up 6, 7, 8 basis points. The long end's down a basis point. A Fed that's vigilant again creates support for the long end of the market.
1: Well, and actually, Diane, do you think that in some ways, just to conclude, this is actually a way to get the ultimate goal of rate cuts down the road by jawboning the market into seeing this as a hawkish Federal Reserve?
5: I think it is important, and I think it's also an acknowledgement, though. I mean, the context is important here. 5 years without hitting its inflation target and 5 years of compounding inflation is a problem for the U.S. economy. And they now have more flexibility with the labor market showing some signs of finally generating jobs, stable unemployment rate for a while now, with the exception of the six-week government shutdown and the weakness we saw at the end of 2025. And they're squarely focused on what they should be focused on. And I agree that the neutral rate is actually likely higher than what they thought it was. There were some that were moving there prior to this meeting as well, which means that in and of itself suggests they should have a higher short-term rate. And on top of that, we may need another hike as well. I still expect two hikes by year end.
1: Wow, Diane Swonk, thank you so much. Two rate hikes by year end. Can you imagine what that would do to markets?
3: Though there are a couple of dots that point towards that direction, but the majority see one. Do you see that in any capacity, two rate hikes this year?
2: I think it's possible.
1: You do?
2: Absolutely. There's a lot of underlying growth and CapEx in the economy, and we don't know whether the Middle East will be worked out. It's certainly not impossible.
1: Joining us now is Matt Lazzetti of Deutsche Bank, who's had a few minutes to look through this statement. What's your first reaction, Matt?
6: Yeah, I think this was towards the hawkish end of what we could have expected. The two things that I was focused on ahead of the meeting were, one, how many dots we're going to show hikes this year. You have half of the dots, nine of them showing rate hikes, six of them showing 50 basis points or more of rate hikes. That has to be towards the hawkish end of expectations. The second thing, and what drives the hawkishness in the dots, is the upward revision in their core inflation forecast. This year, they went up to 3.3%. I think really critically next year, they went up to 2.5%. You have a median expectation in the committee that more than 6 years into the inflation shock, inflation has still not gotten down to 2.5%. And within 50 basis points of their target, that is what's driving the necessity for potentially higher rates.
3: So one of the comments from Ira Jersey, who's our interest rate strategist here at Bloomberg Intelligence, says that Warsh's stamp on the statement seems fairly evident, with language moving closer to the style used before the global financial crisis. Is this a move to make the Fed less transparent, Matthew, with the statement really brought down, the word count brought down and the length of it reduced to the point where this is going to be a Fed that perhaps will surprise markets going forward as opposed to really calming them into submission?
6: Yeah, I don't think that we learned too much about that from the statement today. I think the reality is that there was a lot of superfluous content in the statement. There was a fourth paragraph that has been in there really since the COVID shock and was probably unnecessary from that perspective. But it is clear we're just going to get less information in the statement. It'll be interesting to see how much additional information Warsh provides us in the press conference. He's been both critical of forward guidance, so I don't think that we get much more of that. But he's also been critical of data dependency. So the ultimate question is, what do we hear from him about at the press conference? That's still an unknown from the market's perspective.
3: What's the one thing you want to hear from him?
6: So I think I'm going to piggyback on Vice Chair Clarida's question from earlier. And it's a clear signal from the committee that higher rates might be needed to tame inflation. The market also believes that higher rates might be needed to tame inflation. We know that he didn't submit a dot yet today. But does he agree with the skew in those expectations that higher rates might be needed? And if not, why does he not agree with it?
2: Matt, don't you think that the dots give us a lot of information? Won't you be sorry to see them go? Look how we talked about the dots nonstop. We looked at the nine voters that were looking for rate hikes. I would miss them. I don't know what being less transparent and more opaque actually does for the markets or for the Fed.
6: Yeah, I don't know that I'll miss the dots, to be honest, Bob. I think too much focus is put on them. I'm sure Chair Warsh is going to mention that as well. I think ultimately, over time, they will go away. I think Warsh doesn't think that they serve a good purpose of actually providing meaningful forward guidance. I think they think that it's too precise. The market focuses too much on it and not the uncertainty bands around it. So eventually, I think that they will go. I think we'll be left with an SCP that shows the central tendency on Fed funds rate expectations, shows the range on Fed funds rate expectations. And that gives us the sense of overall where the trajectory of policy is going to be without kind of catalyzing us around one imprecise estimate from the median.
1: You know, Matt, even if Kevin Warsh doesn't want to talk that much, the Fed chair can't muzzle everybody else. And there is a risk that potentially everybody else will talk a lot and give their perspective and suck the oxygen away from him, who's not saying very much. I mean, at what point do we end up in that type of scenario if the press conference holds true to what we're seeing, at least in the statement?
6: Yeah, I think it could be over the next week. I mean, if we don't hear very much from Chair Warsh today, I would expect that we do hear a lot from other committee members over the next week. It's a very strong signal from the dot plot and the SCP that higher rates might be needed. And so I would expect that we hear from a number of those committee members. But exactly because of that, I actually don't expect that Warsh gives up his opportunity to do the press conference. There's some questions or speculation that he might not do a press conference after every meeting. I think he will, because it at least gives him the first chance to frame the meeting today. It gives him the first chance to frame that dot plot, which kind of clearly skews hawkish, and potentially push back on it if that's in fact what he wants.
1: Bob, who would you listen to on the FOMC if Fed Chair Warsh takes a back seat to communication?
2: I'd listen to Waller. I think Waller, to us, was somebody who is very reasonable, very rational, is very balanced, looks at the full picture. He would have made a very good Fed chair. It didn't work out that way. Look, Kevin Warsh will be fine. He's a very credible capable Fed governor. Clearly, he didn't go in with the dovish bias that we all assumed he was sent in with. I'm dying to know how the president's going to react to this. His first meeting, everybody wants to now start hiking rates. That's certainly going against his thinking. But look, Warsh has proven that he's his own Fed chair. He'll do what the data tells him. We're in good hands with him.
3: As far as I know, we don't have any social media posting from the president yet.
1: Not yet.
3: We'll wait to see when new Fed Chair Kevin Warsh begins speaking. Going to the idea of forward guidance, I wonder if the effectiveness of forward guidance is asymmetrical, Bob. I ask because Rick Rieder of BlackRock says that you want to over-communicate when you are when you're tightening policy, but you want to surprise when you loosen because it's more effective that way. It packs more of a punch. What do you think?
2: I don't think so. It reminds me of the years when the European central banks used to ambush the market and come in, and it created a shock one way. It was very disruptive to the markets. I don't think it accomplished anything other than create losses in some areas, and it wasn't sustainable over time. I think we're in a world where there's a lot of information. There's a lot going on. The complexity of what the Fed has to deal with is real. They have a lot of tools at their disposal which didn't exist pre-COVID or pre-GFC. I want to know how they're thinking about them. I want to see detailed forecasts. I want to know what direction they're moving in. Yeah, I may agree, I may not. It's not a big deal one way or another, other than it just gives us more information.
1: Matt, do you think that there's plausible deniability? Potentially you have a Fed chair that says, you can't say it's hawkish, I just didn't say.
6: I think maybe he takes that tack, but I think he's going to have to present an alternative case at this point, because the case that is presented by the forecast and the dots at this point is clearly hawkish. And so if he's not in line with that view, I think he'll have to present an alternative case. At this point, there's not a kind of a plausible or realistic alternative case, I think. I think you have an economy where the labor market is strengthening. It's at worst stabilizing, at best reaccelerating. You have inflation, which is entrenched at elevated levels. It's broad-based. It is not simply about tariffs any longer. Your financial conditions at very easy levels. You see growth is actually solid, as we saw with today's retail sales report. And we've argued in recent research reports that the Fed very likely could be accommodative at this point in time. So I don't actually see the strong case to push back against it, but he would have to present that case if that's in fact how he feels.
1: Matthew Lazzetti of Deutsche Bank, thank you so much. And I look forward to catching you in the weeks after the press conference. Bob, just about 2.5 minutes to go before we hear from Fed Chair Kevin Warsh. What are you expecting as we see 2-year yields now 9 basis points higher, with people really surprised by the hawkish tilt?
2: Yeah, and again, and I think Diane said it, you know, she kind of expected it. Maybe we should have expected it. We all thought it was coming in 2 or 3 meetings from now, not this one. So clearly the market's telling you it didn't expect it. For me, the question for Warsh is, removing the dots isn't a regime change. That's part of it. What is it that he finds most outdated about the Fed's framework? And how would he go about changing it? The dots are just one component of what bothers him.
1: Yes, also the balance sheet. Also, when it comes to just how liquid some of these instruments have actually been. Bob Michael, thank you so much for being with us. It is always a pleasure having you in studio, Scarlett. We are awaiting Fed Chair Kevin Warsh to step to the podium for the first time as head of the U.S. Central Bank, the central bank to the world. This is the fifth central banker, the fifth Fed chair going back in the past 40 years. And clearly he is putting a stamp on the institution.
3: And a lot of people say maybe he's going back to the Alan Greenspan era, where you don't say a lot and you kind of keep the market guessing rather than what Ben Bernanke ushered in, which is more transparency. And Jerome Powell kind of took that to new levels as well. It's worth noting here that not only are yields higher, stocks are lower. You've got the S&P 500 down 0.6%, the Nasdaq as well. The president, of course, is in Europe right now, has not, as far as we know, given any kind of comment. He had just praised the stock market, saying it was the most brilliant thing and smarter than anyone else. So we'll wait to see how this all plays out over the next 30, 40 minutes.
1: Yeah, if you take a look at what Scarlett was just talking about, when it comes to the equity market, you're seeing S&P in particular take it on the chin. Also, the NASDAQ, as people look forward to hearing from Kevin Warsh. In the yield space, two-year yields really leading the charge here, 4.14%. That has ricocheted higher by about 9 basis points. You could see a similar move on the 10-year yield, but the long end of the yield curve, as Bob Michael mentioned, really likes this. You can see a 2 basis point decline, 4.92%. A promise for stability, a promise to get some sort of control over inflation that has been, clearly they predict it going up in the near future. And this, to me, is sort of the interesting thing in their forecasts.
3: Yep. Kevin Warsh due to come out any minute. There's a lot of question marks about whether the news conference itself will be shorter in the same way that the statement was.
1: Right now, we have Kevin Warsh going to the podium. Let's take a listen to new Fed Chair Kevin Warsh starting his news conference.
7: It's an honor, a true honor, to be back at the Federal Reserve and to take up this duty at a time of such consequence. I've been especially heartened by the warm welcome of old friends and new colleagues both. And I've listened closely to my fellow FOMC members for a lot of new ideas, new thinking, and genuine interest in moving the Fed forward. This week's FOMC meeting exemplified the very best of the Fed's traditions: rigorous debate, open-mindedness, commitment to mission, responsibility, and accountability for performance. In this business, they all add up to one thing: getting monetary policy right, or as near to it as we can do. That is our North Star. My colleagues and I are here to serve our legislative remit, which you've heard us say before: price stability and maximum employment. And these objectives guided our business in the meeting just concluded. As you saw a few moments ago, the committee decided to maintain the target range for the Fed funds rate at 3.5% to 3.75% in support of the Fed's dual mandate. The committee also reaffirmed its policy of maintaining ample reserves in the banking system. Economic activity is expanding at a solid pace, despite elevated uncertainty that owes in part to the conflict in the Middle East. Productivity growth and capital investment both strong. Job gains have kept pace with the workforce, and the unemployment rate has changed little. We recognize that inflation has been running well ahead of the Fed's long-stated inflation goal of 2%. That's been going on for more than 5 years. Persistently high prices are a burden for the American people. But the recent past need not be prologue. I am pleased to report that members of the FOMC are unambiguous and unanimous. This committee will deliver price stability. At any institution, a change in leadership is a natural and timely opportunity to reaffirm its mission, to review current practices, and to consider whether those practices best meet our objectives. My Fed colleagues and I will be working in close collaboration to ask what changes might improve the conduct of monetary policy. On that score, you might have already noticed something, a difference in today's policy statement. It's a bit shorter, a bit simpler, and it dispenses with some older language. That statement just gives you the facts as best we can judge it. Absent also is so-called forward guidance, which we agreed was not well suited to the current policy conjuncture. This afternoon, you also received the usual summary of economic projections. It's been the practice of this committee for participants to submit these projections, and I have encouraged my colleagues to continue to do so. I, however, have refrained from offering any projections of my own, consistent with my long-held views on the SEP, at least as currently structured. In the median projections, real GDP rises at 2.2% this year. 2.3% next year, and total PCE inflation runs at 3.6% this year, 2.3% next year. The unemployment rate stands at about 4.3%. The median participant judges that the appropriate federal funds rate to be at 3.8% at the end of this year and 3.6% at the end of next. Let me turn now to a few words on a key initiative that we're announcing today. I'm appointing a task force in each of five areas that are central to the broad conduct of monetary policy. First, Fed communications. Second, the Fed's balance sheet. Third, our use and reliance on existing data sources. Fourth, productivity and jobs in an era of transformation. And last, the Fed's inflation frameworks. These subjects are timely, consequential, and in my view, worthy of a fresh look. My colleagues and I discussed them with energy and purpose over the last couple of days. For each of these independent task forces, I'm enlisting some of the very best minds, both inside and outside the economics profession. They will be supported by subject matter specialists from our superb Fed staff. And they'll have a straightforward charge. Start with first principles. Ask hard questions. Examine current practice. Consider alternatives. And ultimately, propose next steps for policymaker consideration. Since last summer, my colleagues discussed possible improvements in the form and function of Fed communications. This new task force will build on that effort, and I expect propose some well-considered changes, including to the SEP I mentioned a few moments ago. The second task force, the one on balance sheet policy, will review the benefits and risks of the current ample reserves regime and the composition of the Fed's balance sheet. They will assess alternative frameworks for the conduct and operation of monetary policy. The third task force, the one on data, will evaluate new information sources and consider methodological changes to improve data gathering, with the aim of giving policymakers more accurate, relevant, contemporaneous, and perhaps most important, actionable information on the state of our economy. Fourth, the task force on productivity and jobs. It'll survey the pace, the reach, the economic impact of new general purpose technologies, including AI, and explore the implications for the Fed in pursuit of our employment and inflation mandates. The last task force, the one on inflation frameworks, that'll examine the drivers of inflation, first principles, and weigh the full range of ideas for delivering price stability in a changing economy. You'll hear quite a bit more about these task forces and this overall initiative in the coming weeks. Enough for now to make a simple statement. Each task force will serve an objective shared by everyone in the system, shared by everyone around that table that I sat with over the last couple of days. A Federal Reserve that is clear-eyed about its mission, fit for purpose, and focused on the future. And with that, I appreciate your attention. I'm happy to take your questions.
8: Howard Schneider. Hi, Chairman Howard Schneider with Reuters. Good to see you again, and welcome back. This is a lot to be putting in motion so fast. What is the timeline you have in mind for each of these?
7: So I think it'll depend on the task force. It also depends on the urgency in which we need clear answers. My expectation, I'm still in the business of recruiting and finalizing them. My expectation is the task forces will begin work in the next couple of weeks, and we'll start to get some more information from them, some more framing of how they see things starting in the fall end, hopefully most, if not all of them, concluding by year end.
8: And just specifically on the inflation framework, you talk about first principles. Does this include a review of the 2% target itself? You've mentioned that things to the right of the decimal point don't matter. Should this be starting from a premise that 2% as a point estimate is too strict?
7: Let me break that into two pieces. First, on the inflation framework review, their remit is, what are the drivers of inflation? What's the Fed's responsibility for inflation? In part, how do we measure inflation? But that'll overlap with my data group. On the 2% inflation objective, that is the Federal Reserve's long-held objective of 2%. You've heard me say before, I tend to focus on the left of the decimal point. Well, the 2 is the left of the decimal point. For now, 0 is to the right. I see no reason, until we have reestablished our commitment and ability to deliver on the 2% inflation objective, to revisit that. So that'll be outside the scope of what we're taking on.
9: Colby.
10: Thank you so much. Colby Swift from the New York Times. You've in the past said that inflation is a choice, and in the policy statement, it includes this pledge to deliver price stability, as you've reiterated today. But looking at the SEP, the bulk of your colleagues expect core PCE to run around 3.3% by year end, and for the 2% inflation target not to be reached until 2028. So I'm curious how patient you think the Fed can afford to be at this juncture in terms of waiting for one-time inflation waves to wash through and for underlying inflation to step down after so many years of inflation running above target, and under what circumstances you would support the Fed taking some action and raising rates.
7: Sure, so quite a bit there. Let me try to break that into pieces. First, we have the capability and commitment to deliver on our price stability objective of 2%. That's exactly what we're going to do. That in the Fed's review of its strategy over the last any number of years, in January, the Fed, including the strategy that we're still bound by, the Fed statement says that inflation is primarily determined by monetary policy. You bet it is. I've said for years inflation is a choice. You bet it is. And today I'm announcing that this committee unambiguously and unanimously have decided we are going to deliver on that. The rest of your questions sounded like an encouragement for me to give forward guidance. We've dropped forward guidance. Some along the committee, I think, dropped it, I suspect, from our discussion the last couple of days, because they said at this moment in time, it doesn't feel as though providing forward guidance is right. Others have, I'd say, different views and think as a general proposition, forward guidance isn't the business we should be in. But that'll be taken up by the Task Force on Communications and my policymaker colleagues. We're going to listen hard to what the experts say and make our own decision. But I can't give any forward guidance about what we're going to do next. The good news is we'll be meeting in 6 weeks.
10: So just following up, I guess, on the current policy settings then, I am curious how restrictive you think things are at the current moment, given the flow of data that we've seen and, you know, forecasts that are coming down the pipeline.
7: Yeah, I've heard characterizations both inside and the Fed about that. I'll give you my own. It's uneven. If I look at the housing markets as one example, Fed policy isn't the single determinant of the state of the housing market. But broadly, I would say there, Fed policy appears to be somewhat restrictive. I would have a hard time managing to say those words if I were to see what's happening in financial markets. So I'd say it's uneven. That's perhaps a function of different transmission mechanisms of monetary policy, whether monetary policy is coming from our interest rate tool or our balance sheet tool. But the good news, we have a task force on that too, and the balance sheet task force will be looking more at that subject.
11: Mike McKee. You've said you don't like forward guidance. You dropped it from the statement this time. But with the dot plot, 9 members suggested that they want a rate increase by the end of the year. And the markets have taken that as forward guidance. So what does this mean in terms of how you guide the markets and in terms of what the dot plot's future is?
7: I'm going to have to give you the same answer I gave to Ms. Smith. We've got a task force for that. I'll give you a little bit more. I reviewed the dot plots, and when I saw the submissions, I noted that all the submissions were coming in with pencils, you know, those kind with the big erasers. That's to say that I think my colleagues around the table, when they submitted their dots, understand the world is changing quite quickly. And they didn't feel bound by them 6 weeks from now or 6 days from now, and if, in the event that their circumstances change. I'll note a couple other things. What I heard around the table was, as they submitted their modal forecasts, to be clear, weren't, this was more likely than not. This was more likely than their other scenarios. So I didn't hear tons of conviction. What I heard was the kind of humility that I think we should have. I did not submit a dot. For me, it's not helpful in the conduct of policy. I suspect by year end, as I mentioned in my opening statements, there'll be a review about communications broadly, press conferences, dots, meetings and the like, transcripts, minutes. This will be part of that. I don't want to prejudge the outcomes there, but I'm pretty open-minded about what they could be. And I was just incredibly impressed over the last couple of days. My colleagues over the last 2 days, and frankly, over the first 3 weeks I've been here, they've been very open about changes. Change isn't easy, change is filled with risk, but our number one goal is to get monetary policy right. The way to get monetary policy right is to deliver on the remit that Congress gave us, to deliver on price stability. And there was no disagreement on any of those points.
11: At the risk of possibly getting the same answer about task forces, communications, what is your feeling about these news conferences? Are you going to continue one after every meeting? Do you think find them useful? What is the future for the way Kevin Warsh will communicate?
7: Well, this one's probably got another 15 or 20 minutes in it, so I don't want to prejudge the outcome. Press conferences can be a very useful way to communicate with households, businesses, and more broadly through using the likes of you. I had a great old mentor named George Shultz, and his mantra was press conferences are useful, but when you have one, you want to make sure you have something important to say. Today, I think we had something important to say about our commitment to deliver on price stability, our commitment to rethink practices with an eye of moving the Fed forward, and to give you and the American people a sense that these aren't idle thoughts, these are concrete thoughts, that we're going to seek out the best minds, both the best thinking inside of the Federal Reserve and the best people I know in business and economics and the academy and technology and the rest, to share their views. That's what we're going to be doing here, the pursuit of truth. I think we're going to come up with some new and interesting things. We made some changes today. I expect more changes to come. And some of those might well be worthy of a press conference.
9: Chris Rugaber.
12: Hi, Chris Rugaber at Associated Press. Thanks for taking our questions. Could you give us a sense of how you see inflation more in the long term? I know you may not want to comment on the ups and downs, but is this mainly driven by energy prices in the Iran war at this point, or do you have any concerns about underlying inflation pressures in the economy? Thank you.
7: So I can't do much better than the committee just did, so let me restate it. Inflation remains elevated relative to the committee's 2% goal, in part reflecting supply shocks that have driven price increases in certain sectors, including energy. That's the paragraph goes on to say, but to be clear, the Fed will deliver price stability. My own judgment is the committee spent quite a bit of time, not just in 2 days, but over iterations of a couple of weeks. That's what we're prepared to say about inflation, but the commitment to deliver is strong, unanimous, and unambiguous. And that's, I think, an important message. We've missed for 5 years, and we're going to fix that.
12: Well, great. And then just on the data task force and everything else, I mean, generally speaking, I think people feel the Fed looks at everything already. Certainly that was the sense from before. Is there data that you feel is not given enough weight? I mean, you mentioned the trimmed mean in the past, but again, that's well known to certainly most Fed members. So what is that task force looking at, and what might be the, I mean, I know you don't want to prejudge the outcome, but are there examples of data that you expect might be given more weight? Thank you.
7: So you're answering my question. So let me say, I don't want to prejudge the outcome. I also don't want to say too much about what they're going to do, because I still have a phone call or two to make before I've nailed down the people that are doing that. I'm interested in what the outside experts' view is on the subject. I'll say this generally. Most of the data that central bankers and other government officials in the United States consume come with old-fashioned survey methods, national accounts of what the U.S. economy looks like that looks very little like the U.S. economy in 2026. Survey methods that don't have response rates that we need, asking questions that might have been quite applicable a generation ago that are less applicable now. So even inside of official statistics, I would be open-minded if the task force and our own best thinking had recommendations how those official statistics can be brought up to a standard of our time using new analytic methods. I'd also say this. Almost every private company CEO that's running his or her business are doing so with real-time information that isn't subject to much revision. That is telling them what just happened at that very moment. As you know, there are normal, long and variable lags in the conduct of monetary policy. What we're really interested in is what's happening right now. What we're less interested in is echoes of history. And you're hearing from my answer that some of the data that we receive, that we're waiting on, the first Friday after the month, the payroll index or something else, that might be an echo of history that's quite useful on its third revision. We need to take those error bounds down because we have to make hard decisions in real time. I'm really open-minded that there is a lot of new data sources that we can learn from the private sector, from reforms in the official sector, and new analytic techniques that are far more refined than asking a simple question about whether something was core or non-core.
9: Edward.
6: Thanks. Welcome, Mr. Chairman. Edward Lawrence with Fox Business. So if you don't give a lot of ongoing forward guidance, won't the markets have more volatility? And shouldn't Americans have more access into what you're thinking going forward?
7: So I think financial markets perform best when they react to incoming data. I think the financial markets work less efficiently when they ask a question, how will the Federal Reserve react to that incoming information? The more that markets are paying attention to what's happening in the real economy, deciding what's good data and what's less good data, the more financial markets can price what they believe is the most likely and what are the tail risks. Financial market prices are probably the most important source of information to guide central bankers. But when all the financial markets are doing is reflecting back what we've said, then we're taking the most important source of information and we're being blind to it. I'd like us to create a system where those blinders come off, where markets are following data that they efficiently think is reliable, and they'll be watching data, we'll be watching data. They'll come with better information through market prices to us. We can make more informed decisions. With ultimately the goal that I said at the outset, deliver on the price stability objective that Congress told us to do and that we've got to get in the business of doing.
6: Yeah, if I could take you in the meeting a little bit. This is your first meeting. The board members seem fairly hawkish when you listen to, in general, when you listen to what they're saying. Was there any discussion of a rate cut going forward today?
7: There was one proposal on the table. There was no discussion of any other proposals. The discussion on that proposal, I would say, was quite limited. The group was unanimous and unambiguous on it. It has been the practice of this central bank and others to have a range of alternatives. Today we had one. I thought it furthered the discussion, deepened it, and made it clear what we needed to do and how we needed to deliver. I wouldn't prejudge what happens in the future, but there was only one big subject for us. We took it on. We had a good family fight on it for a couple of days, and we ended up, I think, in a better place.
9: Claire.
13: Thanks a lot, Claire Jones, Financial Times. You know, come into this blind, reading this very nice short statement that I think we've all appreciated in the room. one might wonder why you didn't raise rates today, considering what you're saying here about the risks to U.S. inflation and your mandate. I guess, why not, and what would you need to see in order to get to that place? And secondly, on your task forces, are there any best practices at other central banks that you'd consider looking at? Thank you.
14: Yeah. I'm glad they're in the practice of giving you two questions, because my answer to your first question was going to be very curt. I've got nothing more to say than the statement itself. And to the point of the question I got before, market reactions to what we say unfiltered, I think, is more helpful than having delivered a statement, me then improvising further upon it. Best practices of task forces. This is a subject I've thought some about. I've been on a task force or two in my life. Best practice, find the best minds. Ensure that the task forces have a range of people, both by backgrounds and predispositions, so they too can have a bit of a family fight. Make sure when you establish a task force that the group that's going to be the recipient of the information feels as though they've got some equities in it too. That's why we're looking for, haven't done the final roll call, some of the most significant talent we have in the building and across the reserve banks on each of these, and in some sense seconding them to this group for a period of some number of months, so that the leaders of the task force know what the most analytical central bank in the world thinks about that. They can reflect on it. And a final best practice, we're not outsourcing decisions to anybody. Administrations past and present, reserve banks have chosen a group of 19 people around the table. These will be our decisions. We can

0: Last 30 or 60 minutes. What we've given markets is a new chapter for the central bank, some fresh thinking. What we've given markets and households and businesses, I think, is a commitment to ask ourselves hard questions such that we can deliver on the promises that we've made before. This is a lot of change for financial markets to digest. I wouldn't be particularly intrigued by how they react in the first several minutes or even first several days. What I think is most important is that financial markets, and at least as important, households and businesses know that this central bank will deliver on price stability.
1: Hi, Chairman Warsha. Brian Chung with NBC News. Thank you for taking our questions. So when you say that we've dropped forward guidance for the layperson, that might sound like the Fed's going to say less or offer less insight into where their borrowing costs might go. So for the person that maybe you might run into at the grocery store where the price tags are rising at a faster pace than their wages at the moment, how would you explain it to them? I don't know if task force might be the answer there, but how would you kind of communicate this era, this chapter of the Fed?
0: If I told somebody in the milk aisle that I had a task force for that, I think that would be doing a very poor job, so I appreciate it. If I saw somebody in the grocery store, what I would say to them is that we cannot have a very significant effect on particular prices. The price of oil in the markets today, or even the price of a dozen eggs, that does not have first order consequences to what we're doing. But we do have a really important job there. And it's to make sure that those changes in oil or beef or eggs or milk don't broaden in the economy, don't have second and third order effects. That's our job, that's our commitment, that's our capability, and we're going to deliver on it.
1: And then is the Fed's relationship with the Treasury also under review? There was the normal breakfast meetings with the Treasury Secretary. Is that something you intend to continue doing? And have you had conversations with the president since you're swearing in?
0: So on the president, I don't have anything for you. With respect to the Treasury Secretary, he has been posting pictures of our breakfast, so I don't think I can deny that. The long tradition at the central bank is that the Fed Chairman and the Treasury Secretary meet weekly. I think we've pulled off three of those so far. I believe he's overseas this week, so this will be the exception to the rule. I think they're very useful discussions. The central banks objectives and our roles and responsibilities are quite delineated from the fiscal authorities. And in my view, monetary policy is independent in the conduct of what we do. But that doesn't mean we're not interested in what's happening with the fiscal authorities. The way I think about it is this central bank needs to have a wide lens, but a narrow remit. We need to be quite interested in what's happening in the world. I won't be breaking any news here to suggest I'm quite interested in what's happening in the Middle East. That does have some effect on our day job. It doesn't mean it's our responsibility, but I think we're going to keep a wide lens, and my meetings with Secretary Bessin to this point have helped widen that aperture. So we're aware of things that could affect our day job, even if it isn't.
2: Steve Leisman, CNBC. Mr. Chair, thank you. Mr. Chairman, thank you for taking my question. You had said in the before you became chairman that you thought productivity was a reason why the Federal Reserve could lower interest rates. Do you still believe that to be the case?
0: So the committee had a discussion of productivity today. AI came up. The way I thought about it before and socialized with the group is that artificial intelligence, the latest generation of general purpose technology, is perhaps as important a change in the economy and business and households that we've had in my adult lifetime. It is filled with both a huge opportunity and with risks. I take both of those very seriously. You may have heard me say before that AI is shorthand perhaps for American ingenuity. That doesn't mean that it's going to be easy. That certainly doesn't mean it's not going to be disruptive. But over the long term, my conviction, and I heard quite a bit of support for this around the committee today, is the United States is a winner as we go down this. The United States is ultimately going to be better off in that. Now, to bring that back to the conduct of policy, timing, scale, speed, implications for output and employment,

0: It's one of the things we have a task force to do.
1: If you don't mind a follow-up from the other side, which is that when you look at the strong job growth that's out there, the elevated inflation, GDP seems to be going pretty good, and the stock market seems to be soaring. Do you look around this economy and see the funds rate being restrictive?
0: So that's your second question. I'm going to give the same answer that I gave before. I'd say as I think about the conduct of policy, what matters is what's the effect of policy? Not what do we say, but what happens. And the best way I can describe it is it's uneven. I do see some restrictiveness in things like housing. It's hard to use those same words anywhere else. I'll just make one other point. You talked about one of our dual mandates in the employment side. I don't believe that we have a cruel choice. I don't share the view that was expressed a few generations ago that Federal Reserve chairmen show up at a podium like this and say, you got to choose. And you're going to have to decide whether you're willing to tolerate higher inflation to put more people at work. I don't believe in that. What I believe is if we do our job, we can make strong growth, low prices, and strong employment mutually compatible. And so what you heard from the committee today is we've got some work to do on the price stability front.
2: Nick.
3: Thank you. Nick Timiraos with the Wall Street Journal. Chairman Warsh, you've said repeatedly credibility is earned by delivering. If credibility requires delivering, the move would be to tighten or at least to threaten to. Now, you didn't do that today. Why not?
0: That judgment you expressed was not expressed by any of the 19 people around the table. We'll be meeting in 6 weeks. We'll take up the issue again.
3: And if I could ask about AI, the build-out is generating enormous demand right now, CapEx, data centers, power. The productivity payoff may be further out. So in your judgment today, is AI adding more to demand or to supply?
0: It's a good question. At the central bank in an economics profession, what we spend most of our time doing is counting demand. It's easier. We can see it, we can count it, we can check it, we can revise it. What we do, though, is we infer supply. You'll notice in the second paragraph of what one of your colleagues described as a very short statement, we have a sentence on the demand side and a sentence about the same length on the supply side. They're both important. Just because we can count one better than the other doesn't mean we're going to favor one more than the other. With respect to AI and the growth of data centers and infrastructure around it, we're counting the demand side, and it is no doubt showing up in GDP figures. We can be less certain when we infer the timing and extent of the growth in the supply side. It may well be an intuition the supply side is going to expand, but it'll take longer. I just describe it this way. There's a race between supply and demand. Milton Friedman says that the only thing we know about economics is that there's a supply line and a demand line they ultimately cross. When they cross and what are the implications for policy? The good news for you is we have a task force for that.
2: Andrew.
4: Thanks, Mr. Chairman. It sounded like on the task force on data that you were looking at overhauling or completely overhauling the system of national accounts, the way the government minds the economy. Is that your ambition?
0: In a word, no. In a few words, much of this data gathering happens in other government agencies to which we owe a tremendous amount of respect, tremendous amount of deference. But if in the course of this we come up with recommendations, which Fed staff have already begun to develop, about things that they could be doing to help inform us as policymakers, we're not going to hesitate. Again, I don't want to try to delineate the four corners of the research of the task force on data, but I do think there will be a review of official statistics, and at least as important, a view of bringing the best practices from the private sector and new analytical tools made possible by AI so we can forge these into a fabric that gives us better real-time information. So as I mentioned before, when we're making decisions that we'd say are real contemporaneous data, not data that we call contemporaneous, that's really an echo of history.
4: Okay. Thanks. The other question I wanted to ask is related to the building renovations. Are you considering any changes to the renovations, the projects, just in light of the fact that they became kind of a political football in the last year?
0: I heard something about that. I don't think I'm breaking any news, but my view, when you show up at a new institution, you should go meet with the inspector general, just as a matter of good practice. It's a practice that I hope to continue. I've had one meeting with the inspector general, and he told me what I believe the world knows, which he'll be coming out with a report on the building and the building projects at some point later this summer. I'll be interested in reading the report. From my perspective, with a forward-looking glance, is there anything that we can be doing or should be doing from this moment until the completion of the project to do what we can to be good stewards of taxpayer money and to make sure that we're delivering on the promises that we made? Some more work to do. You might not be surprised in the first few weeks. I've been somewhat preoccupied on other matters, but I promised to get to the full breadth of the Fed's tasks in the weeks ahead.
5: Victoria. Hi, Victoria Guida with Politico. So I know that you did not submit a forecast, but you are the person who is authorized to speak on behalf of the FOMC. So I'm wondering if you could tell us in the SEP, the increase in the expectations for inflation, is that all because of the Iran war? What was the discussion around what would the expectations for inflation being higher and also potentially growth being slower?
0: So my read of what I heard in the room reflected, I must admit, in the SEPs, is half of my colleagues thought the policy rate, given all those developments, should be at this level or lower between now and year end, and the other half thought higher. That 19th voter was me, and I didn't submit one. There's a range of views on the questions of first and second round effects, no resolution or conviction, but we'll be meeting again in 6 weeks. I think we're going to know more then, and I think that my colleagues are very attentive to incoming developments between now and then.
5: And can I just quick follow up on the SEP? You said that you're still encouraging your fellow committee members to submit forecasts even if you're not doing it. So what do you think is the benefit of them doing it even if you don't?
0: That's the commitment that the FOMC made, and it's a commitment that I hope we live up to. Commitment we made was to deliver price stability. I expect us to live up to it. By the time we get to the end of this year, as I mentioned, I wouldn't be surprised if there was a new communications framework. There were some changes to the SEP. That's a committee discussion, a robust discussion. I think we'll have it. I believe we're going to come to a better mix of communications to deliver on what we've promised, but I wouldn't want to prejudge what those are. But between now and then, I would continue to expect colleagues to submit their SEPs. Some of them, I think, believe that the practice as currently structured is okay. But I heard a lot of interest in real reform, generally about all of these topics. You didn't ask it, but I'll answer. It was a pretty gracious couple of days, and it's been a pretty warm few weeks. The institution wants to figure out how we can do better. The institution's going back to first principles, and I'm encouraged that what we've done in the statement, what we're thinking about doing with respect to the SEP, that instinct towards a new chapter is a real one, and by the end of the year, I hope we can put some points on the board, both in form and in substance of delivering.
6: Go to Enda for the last question.
7: Thank you, Mr. Chairman. Andy Curran, Bloomberg News. Could you guide us through, please, some of the principles that guide your own reaction function and tell us a little bit about the kind of conditions that you think when the Fed should respond?
0: It's going to be a very unsatisfactory answer to the final question. The Federal Reserve has a lot of responsibilities, not just in monetary policy, but in supervision and regulation, consumer affairs, and payments. My own view is our credibility comes from delivering on what we're saying we're going to do across everything we do. I've devoted more time in my first 3 weeks to monetary policy than all those things. But the more we deliver on our promises as good supervisors and good regulators, the more benefit we get, the more credibility enhancement we have in monetary policy. When we deliver on our price stability objectives, which we will, the American people will feel as though the hardships that they've been living through in part because of inflation the last 5 years are in the rearview mirror, and that credibility will have dividends across what we do, and the institution will come to press conferences like this, always with an impetus to reform, always with an impetus to do better, but we're going to put some points on the board.
7: Mr. Chairman, we've had strong labor data in recent months. How would you sum up the labor data, labor market right now? Do you see it as stable and as a, potentially a source of inflation? Thank you.
0: Yeah, so the committee, if I were to try to capture how the committee thought about it, the committee thought that the labor markets were stable. There were some people around the committee who thought that it was trending better than that. Trends matter more than data points. What's happening over 3 or 6 months matters more than any one data point, any one data release. And I'd say the jobs data has been moving in a good direction. If I heard one other thing around that subject over the course of the last couple of days, what I heard was that strong productivity-led growth is not something that we fear, but something we embrace. Thank you all very much.
8: We've been listening to Kevin Warsh, a new Fed chair in a new era, as we do parse through some of the commentary. The Kevin Warsh Federal Reserve is a very different Federal Reserve than the Jerome Powell of Federal Reserve. Not only are we looking at a statement that was only 132 words versus the 175 words at the April FOMC meeting, we're talking about a new framework, a new regime, and not giving any forward guidance, because guess what? There's a task force for that. Right now, if you take a look at the reaction and Marcus, they are taking this hawkish tilt and they are running with it. You can see across the board declines on the S&P and the Russell 2000. NASDAQ now a little changed as they parse through all of the reactions. When you take a look at the yield space, that's where some of the fireworks are happening. It is yield curve compression time in a massive, massive way. 13 basis point rise on the 2-year to 4.18%. Suddenly, the idea of one rate hike or even more is on the table as this Fed chair talks about how this Federal Reserve has a commitment to the American people to get price stability, and that is their goal. He poo-pooed some of the dual mandate. The 30-year yields, they like that, down 2 basis points. And it is dollar strength across the board. A big question, Scarlett Fu, was would the president have any commentary on this? And it turns out that he does.
9: He does. He's spoken to reporters several times today. He's at the G7 in France, and he had said that it's all right that they held rates. Whatever. He also said that the Fed raising rates is a possibility. It's possible. It could happen. So no sign of anger from him. We do know that Scott Bessent, the Treasury Secretary, had kind of eased the path there. He had been talking about the prospect of the Fed not being able to cut rates as the president would want, and that inflation, oil prices remains top of mind.
8: So we did just listen to Fed Chair Kevin Warsh speaking moments ago. Is there any kind of forward guidance? Where did you put your potential dot if you were to have a dot? Well, he has an answer for that.
0: I'm appointing a task force in each of 5 areas that are central to the broad conduct of monetary policy. First, Fed communications. Second, the Fed's balance sheet. Third, our use and reliance on existing data sources. Fourth, productivity and jobs in an era of transformation. And last, the Fed's inflation frameworks. My expectation, I'm still in the business of recruiting and finalizing them. My expectation is the task forces will begin work in the next couple of weeks, and we'll start to get some more information from them, some more framing of how they see things starting in the fall end, hopefully most, if not all of them, concluding by year end.
8: Joining us now to discuss is Kate Moore of Citi and Jim Bianco of Bianco Research. Are either of you being recruited for the task force? We'll start with that.
10: I just checked my text messages and nothing came through yet, but it's still early after presser.
8: All right, what's your first reaction to what we just heard, Kate?
10: Well, a couple things. Number one, there was broad acknowledgement that the economy is in good shape. There's also broad acknowledgement that the rates as they currently stand are not actually restricting any major sector outside, of course, housing, which Warsh mentioned. And there was a lot of collegial talk about, you know, how well the Fed is working together, how well they're communicating, how welcoming Warsh felt, you know, in his new chair position. Yeah, so there was actually kind of a positive tone about both the economy and the functioning of the institution.
9: And in terms of changes that he's made, Lisa, you already highlighted the fact that the statement was much shorter. The news conference was shorter as well. And we definitely heard a different side to these Fed news conferences. Jim, one thing that Kevin Warsh made clear was that for longer term changes, including communications, including the dot plot, there's going to be a task force for that. How do you anticipate that kind of information to come out? Is that going to be a surprise when it just comes out? Or is the Fed going to give markets time to digest all of it?
11: Well, he also said that the task force might include people outside the Fed. So I would assume that you're going to have leaks. So you might as well be doing it almost in real time, telling us what's happening, because there's going to be some people outside the Fed. But in general, I think that this is a welcome thing. The Fed needed to change. This communication style that they have now is about 20 years old. And the world has changed. Communication has changed. The role of the Fed has changed, and so it is a positive thing. I'll also mention that one of the things that Warsh talked about before he was chairman was all of these prognostications. The Fed's going to cut rates according to the dot plot. He pointed out it very rarely happens the way that they say it's going to be. So it was always an institution that was giving an inaccurate forecast, and we were over-relying on that inaccurate forecast, and maybe it is time that they try a different approach.
9: Kate, is Chair Kevin Warsh kind of consistent with what former governor, Fed Governor Kevin Warsh sounded like?
10: I mean, I'm going to go back to this word I just mentioned a moment ago, collegial. I mean, it really felt like that was the overall tone. And I think something's very important here, which is that we are having more consistency of policy here between last meeting with Chair Powell and Chair Warsh, which I think is going to be comforting to the markets, even if risk assets, you know, dip a little bit on this news. It's just kind of reiterating what we already know, though, right? That inflation has been warmer, spicier than many people had expected, certainly even pre the Iran conflict. And we know that there's been a broadening out of some of these price pressures while the labor market has been solid. I just feel like, you know, Chair Warsh made those points, conceded that, and so was consistent with the person that he has always been, which is someone who's really grounded in data.
8: There's also been a comment, and I thought that his answer to one of the questions was really interesting, about why he thinks that this shouldn't be an overly communicative Fed, how the data and how the market responds to the data should be done more purely. Take a listen to exactly what he had to say.
0: I think financial markets perform best when they react to incoming data. I think the financial markets work less efficiently when they ask a question, how will the Federal Reserve react to that incoming information? The more that markets are paying attention to what's happening in the real economy, deciding what's good data and what's less good data, the more financial markets can price what they believe is the most likely and what are the tail risks.
8: This actually, to me, highlighted a real question that's been asked. Jim, is this sort of codifying the fact that the Fed's going to follow the markets? The market is going to be sort of the arbitrator of what the Fed should do because it is a pure indicator of the collective wisdom of crowds.
11: I think the market should be the thing that the Fed follows. His statement reminded me of that famous line from the economist Charles Goodhart, when a measure becomes a target, it seeks being a measure, meaning if the Fed has already decided what they're going to do, then we could ignore the payroll report. We could ignore the CPI. Maybe we shouldn't. Maybe we should be reacting to all of this and having the market express its best judgment and then letting the Fed bring in that information. That, I agree with him, is the proper way for things to be done than them to just summarily decide what they're going to do, say they care about the data, but they've already made up their mind.
8: Kate, do you agree?
10: Yeah, I think that makes a lot of sense, right? The market being an important signal, an important source of data for the Fed instead of this kind of manipulation. It is really hard, though, as market participants, not to try and to anticipate what other market participants or other policymakers or other people making decisions are doing or interpreting with the data, you know? And that is part of the game and part of the behavioral side of things that we all incorporate into our process. But I think, you know, Chair Warsh's point was very clear that the market and that mechanism, Jim, as you're pointing out, is a really powerful mechanism, and we shouldn't fade it.
9: right now. We want to get back with a part of the task force. I don't believe he actually has been appointed to a task force. He is officially the Bloomberg task force on the Federal Reserve. Bloomberg's Michael McKee, you are in the room. And the press conference actually went on a little bit longer than some people had expected. The commitment to a press conference, though, not exactly concrete. His answer to you was really interesting. What was your takeaway from this conference?
12: Well, the answer, of course, like almost all of his answers, ended with there's a task force for that. But basically, they're going to look at all communications. And he did express the idea that he doesn't necessarily think you should have a press conference after every meeting if you don't have something to say. Now, that's going to be the thing that the task force is going to have to look at, is what qualifies as something important to say today, obviously. But if you're in a situation where you don't know where inflation's going, where you're going to vote to hold rates where they are, does that require a press conference? If not, then how do the markets react? The Fed there is kind of leading the markets. And if they come to you and say, hey, come on over, we're going to have a press conference today, then they're also leading the markets. So it's a difficult needle to thread at this point, I think, for Warsh to try to get out of this, to put that genie back in the bottle. But we'll see what the task force comes up with. He was very, very complimentary of Fed officials today, and he basically framed this all as we're all working together to make this work better for monetary policy. So it's going to be we're all going to be sitting back and waiting for these task force reports to come out.
9: Michael McKee, thanks so much for all of your work and insight today. Just real quick here, it does seem like the market, he's not necessarily paying attention to in the initial salvos of the reaction. He went on and said, honestly, I'm not that concerned in the first hours. That said, the idea that A, they dropped any kind of commentary on the labor market, and the fact that he said, we've missed for 5 years our inflation target, and we are going to fix that. Is there any other way to interpret this, other Kate, than unabashedly hawkish?
10: I mean, look, here's what I would say. The fact that he repeated that we have been overshooting the target for 5 years, something our team talks about all of the time, I thought was incredibly important. And actually was a comfort to me, this acknowledgement that policy is going to be really active in terms of getting us to the goal. I thought that other comment he made around paying attention to the left of the decimal point versus the right, that, you know, the target is two, not two and something, sort of reaffirms that commitment and the way that he'll work with the committee, frankly, to get policy in a place that we go closer to target over time. So it's hard not to interpret that where we are today as a little bit more hawkish than otherwise people might have expected.
9: But also that's thinking perhaps more clearly than perhaps what we had heard in the past, right? There's no two-ish, it's just two.
10: Yeah.
9: And he's happy with that. I'm curious in terms of the labor market, there was a question posed about what the committee thinks of the labor market, Jim, and he said trends matter more than data points. The jobs data has been moving in a good direction. It feels like that's all he said about the labor market. He's not concerned with it one way or another.
11: Yeah, and if you go back to the statement, they didn't put anything in the statement. In the one question, he said, we're not worried about the labor market, okay? That is not a problem. The problem seems to be the inflation problem, and that's what they addressed. So I almost suspect that this statement is going to be flexible. So today, now, it's inflation. I could see a statement in, you know, 6 months, a year, where there's no mention of inflation, and it's all about the labor market, and it's all about real growth then at that point.
9: Yeah, and he said that it wasn't necessarily in conflict with each other. Right now, let's bring in Stephanie Roth of Wolfe Research, who's been listening to all of this. Stephanie, your first take on what we just heard from Fed Chair Kevin Warsh.
13: Yeah, I mean, he's setting up to be a very credible Fed. He seems to be very smart about getting everybody on his side and getting the consensus. It seems, while he was not in favor of a hike today, you know, that could very much change with the incoming data. So it was certainly more hawkish than what some people had thought. Some people thought he would just come in and try to push through rate cuts because that's what the president wants. And that wouldn't necessarily, quite frankly, be very good for markets anyway. So this was a very deliberate and patient approach, and we'll see, you know, through the path of incoming data, how this plays out. Our base case is that inflation will cool enough, labor market will show some signs of softening such that in the coming weeks they don't actually have to hike, but certainly the odds have risen after this meeting.
9: Stephanie, does this silence the critics who thought that we would not have an independent Fed under Kevin Warsh?
13: Yes, I think it absolutely does. He is, you know, looking at the incoming data. He doesn't seem to be somebody who is scared to be hiking if we don't actually get closer to the inflation goal than would otherwise be the case. He doesn't seem to be you know, giving way to any sort of pressure. So, that, I mean, that's a very good thing for markets. The markets should want an independent Fed. So just pushing through rates for the sake of, you know, appeasing the president is not something that will ultimately result in a better economy or markets at the end of the day. And I think we should all feel better about that after what we heard today.
9: How do you anticipate economists to respond or to react to the fact that nine of the members want to hike? I mean, how is this going to adjust what Wall Street thinks is going to happen with inflation?
13: Yeah, and you're seeing that in markets today. You know, the shorter end of the curve, rates are up significantly, and you have to raise your odds of a near-term hike, knowing that many more FOMC members than was generally expected are looking for a hike. Before this meeting, I would say somewhere between, the expectation was somewhere between 3 and 6 members were expected to be penciling in a hike. Now you're substantially above that. So now we're talking about half the committee is you know, very much interested in hiking rates given the data that we have today. So whatever your odds were of a hike, you know, before today, you know, it certainly has to be rising.
9: If you are just joining us, we're parsing through a very noteworthy Fed meeting, the first for Kevin Warsh as chairman, and he made a lot of changes. I did want to make one correction. I said that there were 175 words in the April statement. It was actually 341 words versus the 131 words in this latest statement. As we've been mentioning, in markets, you can see a real hawkish tilt that is filtering through markets. I'm wondering, Jim, from your perspective, do you like long bonds better, given what we just heard? I mean, does this actually give you more confidence that this is a Federal Reserve that wants to anchor inflation expectations at 2.0, not 2.something?
11: It should. The old Wall Street adage that as a bond investor, I can stop panicking when the Fed starts panicking, really applies. If the Fed is going to be vigilant about inflation, that in all of itself should be positive for bonds. Now, today it's positive for bonds with the yield curve flattening because they're not rising in yield as much as the front end of the curve. But yes, you know, if you want to go back to 2022, to give another example, the inflation rate hit 9%, but with the Fed raising rates 75 basis points every meeting, it never got above 4.25% the entire year. The Fed was in full panic mode. Bond investors on a relative basis held in.
9: Kate, you agree?
10: Oh, man, we have been very underweight duration for, like, the duration of my time here at Citi, to be fair. And we have debated over and over again, what is it going to be that lets us kind of extend duration in portfolios? But I just can't get there. I mean, our view is that inflation is going to be more persistent and broader than a lot of people expected for quarters to come. So even against that backdrop, against the comments from Chair Warsh and from kind of the tone of the FOMC, you know, we're just not in a place yet where we're buyers.
9: How does this make you think about credit? Would you be changing any of your allocation to it or what you prefer?
10: Yeah, we think about credit, of course, in the risk asset spectrum, too, not just in terms of yield, right? And in this case, you know, equities, not credit, have had a step down in valuation over the course of 2026 because, of course, earnings have been much stronger than the price movement. And so, you know, we're still close to that kind of 15-year high in terms of credit valuations, but we've come, you know, significantly lower in equities. We prefer to take our risk asset exposure in equities over credit. We've positioned that way over the course of the year. That doesn't mean no credit, but we just want to be more selective, frankly. And I wish I didn't just love equities so much and think they were going to go higher. Actually, a pause to breathe, I think, as we've seen over some last trading sessions is a good thing going into the summer. But I also wish I could use fixed income more actively in portfolios. But given where we are on rates and inflation, as I said, we're very underweight duration.
9: Staying on that idea, we also heard from Kevin Warsh, Stephanie, about his thoughts on how restrictive policy is right now. And his answer was it's uneven. If you look at housing, for instance, Fed policy does appear restrictive because you have that affordability crisis, not just in the actual housing prices, but in mortgage rates. But he doesn't see that in financial markets, noting the record highs that we're seeing in equities and the tight spreads that we see in credit. How do you think about that?
13: Yeah, I mean, so the initial idea of, well, policy is somewhat uneven, you could initially be interpreted as, well, that's somewhat of a dovish comment, until he later said, you don't really see it anywhere outside of housing. So it's pointing to that as policy is largely, not that restrictive outside of one sector of the economy. So once you hear that further information, it suggests that, the economy is certainly running fairly hot relative to sort of where rates are. So, our expectation is that was a, somewhat hawkish comment after, it could initially have been interpreted as a little bit more balanced.
8: We heard him say pretty confidently, Stephanie, that he was not concerned with how the market was moving in the initial aftermath of this press conference. He wouldn't make too much of those moves. Do you think that that was a mistake?
13: No, I mean, I think he believes it. I think he came out and delivered a message of, you know, credibility, and the market is seeing through that. I don't think that was something he would wishes he didn't say necessarily. He knew he was going to be coming out and delivering, you know, a balanced, although perhaps somewhat hawkish message, and that's exactly what he did today. He came in there. He painted the Fed as a very credible institution, one that's working together. He noted, you know, several times that, you know, while they might have sort of family feuds at the table, they're going to come out and deliver, you know, an important and singular message, and that's exactly what he did. So I think he, you know, came and went exactly as his plan, and I think he was very successful in doing so.
8: Stephanie, just sort of a similar question to what we were asking before about whether this gives you more confidence in long bonds. Does this make you actually pull down your longer-term inflation expectations for the United States based on some of the shift in rhetoric?
13: Yeah, I think it has to. You know that the Fed is going to be credible in getting inflation down. The market should, and we also do take him at his word that he's planning on getting inflation down one way or another. The hope or the expectation is you'll get it down through the passage of time and inflation naturally coming down because there have been shocks to the economy that should eventually fade. But if we don't, if that doesn't play out that way, then Warsh is certainly going to be behind the Fed hiking rates in order to get there. So there are two paths to get there, but the end goal is certainly going to be that 2% inflation. He very much made that clear.
8: Stephanie Roth, thank you so much for your insights. Just to recap, what we're seeing in markets right now, you're seeing a bit of a risk off in equities, in bonds, very much of a risk off at the front end. Yields up almost 15 basis points now on the two-year yield to 4.20 even. As people take a look at the possibility of a rate hike, 10-year yields up 5 basis points, a market difference than at the front end of the yield curve, 4.48%. And 30-year yields are actually down a basis point. So that is your yield curve flattening, and you see it at the strongest, fastest pace in the 230s curve, going back to April of 2025. Scarlett, this is exactly what some people were not expecting, which maybe is why you're seeing such a violent move right now.
9: Absolutely. People came in here thinking that he was going to sound dovish. He was the president's pick, and we know the president wants lower interest rates. And just to go back to what President Trump said, he was answering a question from our Josh Wingrove about what happened with the Fed, and his exact quote was, "It's all right, whatever," when asked about the Fed's decision to hold interest rates steady.
8: Well, there you go. It got the endorsement, I guess, of the President of the United States. Jim, do you think that yield curve flattening is the path of travel from here?
11: Yeah, if the Fed is going to be committed to raising rates, to fighting inflation, the long end, again, as I said, on a relative basis, should like it more than the front end. The front end yields go up, long end yields kind of hold steady or go up a little bit, and you get that Fed curve flattening.
9: Kate, what will you be looking for in the Fed minutes when those come out in 3 weeks?
10: I mean, I guess I'll be looking for that one small, tiny bit of discussion for the person who was suggesting that there would be space for a rate cut. Love to see kind of how fast that discussion was or how it's addressed. I'll also be, you know, kind of thinking about overall inflation expectations. This is something we want to see, you know, how does the Fed talk about that? Are they going to be acknowledging if we care a lot more about market pricing, you know, how that reflects back in terms of their overall debate. But in general, I think we already know what we need to know, which is like this was a split set of decisions. There were people with varying different degrees of interpretation of the inflation data and the economy, how tight financial conditions are, how much we need to worry about break-evens. I mean, we know it's all over the map, so I'm not sure we're going to get a single cohesive special message from the minutes.
11: If I could jump in on that, there's one other thing that we haven't discussed. The Fed didn't disclose their vote for the first time ever. They didn't tell us whether it was a 12-0 vote or if there was any dissenters.
9: By design.
11: Yes, by design. So maybe we'll get that out of the minutes.
9: That's a good point.
11: If we don't get it out of the minutes, they're going full ECB, which never discloses their vote. And that says to me the Fed's more independent, that there's 12 voters across that table, and they don't want to be publishing 7-5 votes, 8-4 votes, having all these dissents. So as he said, they'd rather keep it as a family fight, let them all hash it out in the meeting, and then come out with a decision later on, and not have to have people put out statements 2 days later about why they dissented for these meetings. So it's going to be a very different thing, and maybe the minutes will help decide that.
9: Let's not forget that Jay Powell was part of the discussion. He was in the room because he's a member of the Fed board, even though he's no longer the Fed chair, which is highly unusual, Lisa.
10: Yeah.
8: You have to wonder exactly what's so broken and whether he personally feels a little bit of attachment to the old way of communication, given that he was really helming that. Right now, I do want to bring in Jeffrey Rosenberg of BlackRock. There is a sense right now in markets that this is a Fed that is newly renewing their commitment to controlling inflation. Clearly yield curve flattening, clearly risk off in stocks. Is this signal or is this noise?
14: Well, there's a lot of both. This is quite the change, and I think we're all trying to digest what we just heard. I think there's a real risk here. Jonathan's not on the program, so I'm going to do my best interpretation. The first reaction is not always the right reaction.
8: Crushing it.
14: I think there's a risk here of overplaying the yield curve flattening and the questioning of the long end that I'm listening to here. So first of all, you know, this is a market that is sort of split between the old reaction function, which really moved on the dot plot, right? The nine votes, the nine dots voting for a hike were well in excess of expectations, and that's what moved the market. But then you have Warsh basically telling you we're going to get rid of the dot plot. I mean, he got you all the way, almost to the goal line, but didn't want to, prejudge the outcome of the task force. But it's very clear, you know, the task force has its job ahead of it. So that undermines a little bit of that interpretation. I think the second reaction from the market is just a very clear hawkish statement. But I think here, there's the possibility here that the market may want to rethink, or I'm rethinking, not I'm talking about the market, but, you know, is this hawkish for rates or is this hawkish for the balance sheet? Because if you look underneath what he said, there were some very kind of telling interchanges there. And when you think about the Pat dependency of Warsh and his history during the post-GFC, you know, first, you know, why was it that the communications of the Fed became paramount for markets? That interchange about why markets stopped paying attention to the data and instead of having their own reaction function, they were reacting to what they thought the Fed's reaction function would be. And that's because the era of the post-GFC was the era of, we will do whatever it takes, and believe me, it will be enough. That was the quote from the ECB, Draghi, when he threatened bond markets that the central bank's balance sheet was bigger than the market's balance sheet. And that ushered in or was reflective of an era where central banks were the dominant price makers. And he wants to do away with that. Well, what's the primary tool for doing away with that? It's the balance sheet. So one of those task forces may be more important than the others when it comes to markets and market reactions. Then the second interchange that was really quite revealing was when asked about restrictiveness, it wasn't so much about the unevenness, but what he went on to say about what is the source of the unevenness. I found that to be the most revealing comment, because he said that might be due to transmission mechanisms, that one might be about the interest rates, that's reflective to housing, and the other, the easiness of financial conditions, is about the balance sheet. Well, that's about some of the risks of running an ample reserve system that maybe here is being hinted at being changed. And if you were to change that, what has been the biggest beneficiary of a big balance sheet? The flattening of the term premium, right? That was the whole point of a lot of the bond purchases, was to bring down that term premium. And we're still seeing the legacy of that benefit. So if the signal here is maybe we're going to be hawkish on the balance sheet, I'm not sure your reaction is big curve flattening. I get the initial reaction, hawkish surprise in terms of the focus on price stability. But there may be some other second order effects here we'll think about that actually will become first order.
11: So, Jeffrey, I got a question for you about the balance sheet. I agree with a lot of your sentiment about it. And I'm thinking back to earlier with the Fed when they adopted inflation targeting. It took, under Bernanke, 5 years before we eventually got inflation targeting. Are we going to have to wait 5 years for them to change the balance sheet? Can this institution, especially since they've got Fed Governor Michael Barr, who's kind of against it in the first place, to move that fast? So while I agree with you about the balance sheet, is this something that's going to take years to unfold?
14: Well, Jim, I wonder, you know, we're around the same generation. My reaction to the statement was, wow, That looks like one of the first statements I saw in my career, Feb 94, about the same length, similar kind of tonality. And how quickly did Fed Chair Warsh change the communications, basically on his first day on the job? So I don't think from that signal we're going to be waiting with this Fed and this Fed chair 5 years to make these kinds of changes. And when asked the question, I think he even intimated that he expects these committees to come back by the end of the year.
9: Well, Jeff, any way you slice it, though, this isn't great for risk assets, right? I mean, if you're shrinking the balance sheet, that's tightening of financial conditions. If you're hiking interest rates, that's tightening of financial conditions. Does this make you rethink some of your risk bet?
14: You know, the Fed may be less supportive in terms of financial conditions, but it's occurring in an environment where the contribution, particularly to risky assets, of the Fed's role is much secondary, much more secondary to what we're seeing in the real economy, right? And that's the AI impact, the incredible amount of capital expenditures, the incredible amount of earnings growth. So it might be an opportunistic moment for the Fed to take a step back on supportive financial conditions when financial conditions can stand on their own.
10: Yeah, I mean, Jeff, I couldn't agree with you more on this one, that what's been driving the equity market, of course, has been the earnings in the AI and the AI ecosystem, as well as all the CapEx beneficiaries and the companies and the industries that are benefiting from adopting this technology. So it's hard to say that earnings are really coupled in any way with the rate position at this point. And that, you know, if we are fundamentally driven, which our team certainly is, we have to stay focused on where the earnings are going, who's growing them. And in this case, it's the U.S. over everywhere else. And regardless of where we are in kind of a relative monetary policy. The one thing I just would want to highlight, though, is that for the fringe companies, the smaller companies, those that are reliant on borrowing, people had gotten themselves incredibly excited, as you remember, in the beginning of the year around rate-sensitive parts of the equity market. Like, this is a time for rotation. We're going to get excited. But now I think we're getting a message very clearly from policymakers that the rates trajectory is not lower in the near term. At best case, we're kind of flat. And that's not going to be an environment where companies that need to borrow in order to keep up with their large cap counterparts are going to be able to do so at a very attractive rate. So that needs to be factored into people's expectations for margins and then earnings. And if you care about earnings in this case, which we really certainly do, that should tilt your size, overall exposure.
9: I wanted to go back to the idea about how communications is changing under Fed Chair Kevin Warsh. A question from Michael McKee was on communications and press conferences, whether Warsh would continue holding them after every meeting. He said that they can be a useful way to communicate with households and businesses, but you need to have something to say. So that suggests that perhaps there won't be a meeting, a news conference after every decision. Having said that, if households and businesses are learning from this news conference or listening to this, Jeff, what do you think they heard from this new Fed chair? What's the message for them?
14: Well, I think he wants us to reiterate the main message, right? He said the other, you know, useful thing is everyone here in the room helps to amplify. I don't know if he said that, but I think it was implied. You help mm-hmm. to amplify that message. And the message was the recommitment to the Fed's stability of prices goal. And I think that's the message that he wanted to get out, the recommitment to the attainment of the goal. And all the task forces and everything else around that is really in service of that, in recognition that for the past 5 years, there's clearly been a failing on that part.
9: Jeffrey Rosenberg of BlackRock, thank you so much for being with us and breaking it all down. Kate Moore, Jim Bianco, you're still here. Jim, final thoughts on exactly what we have experienced in this history-making day.
11: That we're going to see a different type of Fed right now with a different type of objective and communication style, and that's not necessarily a bad thing. I think the market reaction is appropriate because part of the path that they're going to go on is going to follow a lot of the other central banks. In the last week, the ECB's raised rates, the Bank of Japan has raised rates, and now the Federal Reserve is suggesting that they're going to raise rates too. So they're all moving in that direction.
9: Kate?
10: I love the overall message, again, around working with the rest of the FOMC, around bringing in outside voices to these task forces. But I do want to say something. It's important to reiterate that commitment to price stability and to the target. But there's a phrase that keeps coming back into my mind, which is your actions speak so loudly, I can't hear what you're saying. So let's see if there's follow through in terms of action and not just trying to jawbone the market to say, hey, we do care about it, but we're not taking the necessary policy actions in order to get us closer to that goal. So I'll be watching very closely what happens over kind of the next, you know, 6 to 12 weeks in these next couple meetings.
8: Kate Moore, Jim Bianco, both of you, thank you so much for being here. Scott, we're seeing some pretty big moves. I mean, in particular, looking at the Japanese yen. Mm-hmm. Now, the weakest versus the dollar going back to 2024. We're seeing all sorts of sell-offs in various equity markets. A big day for the broader Wall Street market.
9: This is not your father's Federal Reserve.
8: Or maybe it is. Maybe that's the whole thing. Maybe this is your father's Federal Reserve.
9: Depending on when you were born.
8: Exactly. It's maybe a hearkening back to days of yore when this was a shorter statement, when the balance sheet was not a big tool. What a day history making. From New York City to our TV and radio audience worldwide, that does it for us. This was The Fed Decides.
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16: It's 3:46 on Wall Street. We do check markets all day long. Here at Bloomberg, we have got stocks at the lows of the day. 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We are looking at an almost 500-point drop for the Dow Jones Industrial Average, down 512 right now, lower by 1%. S&P on this Fed Wednesday, down 93, drop there of 1.2%. NASDAQ down 350, a decline there of 1.4%. The 10-year at 4.48%, with the 2-year 4.20%, and the 30-year currently yielding 4.92%. Spot gold down 2.2%, 42.37 the ounce. West Texas Intermediate crude is advancing to 76.18 a barrel, up 0.2%. Barrel of Brent, 79.01, holding below 80, but up today by just about 0.1%. Bottom line here, traders sending stocks lower as short-dated bond yields climbed after the Fed signaled the possibility of higher rates. Fed officials did leave rates unchanged. They were split over whether they expect to raise rates this year, some anticipating at least one hike, others expecting no move or a cut. Here's Fed Chair Kevin Warsh from the statement.
0: The committee decided to maintain the target range for the Fed funds rate at 3.5% to 3.75% in support of the Fed's dual mandate. The committee also reaffirmed its policy of maintaining ample reserves in the banking system.
15: This is Bloomberg Business Week Daily, reporting from the magazine that helps global leaders stay ahead with insight on the people, companies, and trends shaping today's complex economy, plus global business, finance, and tech news as it happens. 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
17: Very good afternoon, everyone, and happy Fed Decision Day. It is Wednesday, June 17th. I'm Christina Ruffini here with Emily Grafeo. Carol and Tim are on assignment, but we've got you covered. We've been watching this all afternoon. Obviously, the first remarks we've heard from Kevin Warsh in this job. What stood out to you, Emily?
18: Well, first of all, the remarks were shorter than we usually expect, particularly
17: written and verbal remarks. Yes, we're both shorter.
18: Yeah, I mean, that's definitely what stood out to me, Christina. And I think the markets are actually reacting perhaps more than I would have expected, particularly in the bond market. The 2-year yield is now up 16 basis points to 4.2%. Certainly the market telling us that this was a more hawkish message than maybe some had expected. And stocks also just in the last 10 minutes of trading down in the red, the S&P 500 down about 1%.
17: All right, we're going to dig all into that shortly, but first, let's play some sound from Kevin Warsh's first time at the big podium.
0: Persistently high prices are a burden for the American people. But the recent past need not be prologue. I am pleased to report that members of the FOMC are unambiguous and unanimous. This committee will deliver price stability. You might have already noticed something, a difference in today's policy statement. It's a bit shorter, a bit simpler, and it dispenses with some older language. That statement just gives you the facts, as best we can judge it. Absent also is so-called forward guidance, which we agreed was not well suited to the current policy conjuncture.
18: And that was Fed Chair Kevin Warsh at today's press conference. Following the paper statement, we saw two-year yields spike sharply, and now we're seeing that move continued again, 16 basis points higher on the two-year. The next FOMC decision, July 29th, Christina. So we'll be waiting for
17: that. Not that long away, yeah.
18: And we'll probably not get a lot of communication from the Fed in between, as this is a Fed that is committed to easing back that forward guidance and that
17: communication. But we did learn there's going to be a task force about the communication. So
18: we are going to ask our next guest about all of this. With more on today's Fed decision and market reaction, let's bring in Yelena Shaletova, senior U.S. economist at the Conference Board, joining us right here in person. Let's just get your initial reaction to what we saw today.
19: A task force for everything, right? So that was my initial reaction. Well, actually, today brings back memories when young Yelena started covering, started looking at the Fed under Chairman Greenspan. So shorter statement, sharper communication. And I think that it means something by itself. Obviously, this is something we expected from the meeting today, like a revamp of communication in particular, right? So I think we're going to get some revamp in terms of the dot plot. That will probably go. We don't know that. There's a task force for that. But there were some unexpected things today as well. So some expected stuff and some unexpected. Unexpected part was how hawkish the committee was, right? The number of people who actually wanted to see rate hikes this year, the recommitment to
17: half.
19: The inflation. It was half, 9 out of 18 who submitted the dots, and the recommitment to the inflation side of the mandate on top of a higher forecast for core inflation today.
17: How significant do you think it is that Warsh, when you saw the dots, there was one missing and everyone kind of assumed it was him. And then he confirmed that in his remarks. And he said he just doesn't think, these forecasts are helpful right now, given how uncertain everything is. Does he have a point, or do you think it's, how significant is it that we didn't have a Warsh dot?
19: The dot plot has been a very interesting thing well before Warsh started. So I know a lot of people had different opinions about that, and a lot of people wanted to get rid of it. And so it's not an easy answer. Actually, I think it's a good thing that we will get that task force looking at different types of communications. Some things were great during the financial crisis. Some things were great during the COVID crisis. How are we doing it now? What should be the approach? I think that's probably has been long overdue.
17: So I think it's interesting because he was asked, I think, by Mike McKee, if he was anti-press conference. And he said, no, actually. He said, press conferences are, quote, a very useful way to communicate, but they need to have something to say.
19: Which probably means not a press conference after each and every meeting. So that's how I read that statement, but we will see. Probably they will continue at least this year until that review is done. We will continue to hear from it from him at each and every conference.
18: How do you think the task forces are going to contribute to consensus at the Fed, or a lack of consensus? It just seems like it's going to introduce, more cooks in the kitchen, essentially.
19: Well, we are very much used to the cacophony of different, opinions on the Fed. I think it's a good thing. I think, people expressing their own views is an absolutely great thing. And I think that should continue. So actually, this is one of the things that I'm very concerned about, that there will be some limitation of how much you can actually express your views. I don't know in practice if that could be done, but I think that, the transparency introduced during the financial crisis was one of the biggest achievements of this Fed.
17: When it comes to these committees, do you think they also give Warsh a bit of cover from the president, where he can say, look, I am remaking it, I'm taking a look at the institution, we're doing it, but whatever the conclusions of these working groups are, he can then point to them and say, well, this is what they decided, and the decision is less on him?
19: Let me tell you something. I think it's a good time to review a lot of things, because you know, the economy is giving us a good gift right now. So you don't really have to do anything in terms of interest rates right now. So probably now is really a good time to do all these reviews.
18: When you just think about the message that we got from the Fed today and also the market reaction, do you think the Fed is viewing inflationary pressures as temporary? I hate to use the word transitory, but, you know, temporary.
19: They used a supply shock language right. in the statement, right? So that tells me that this is kind of the idea, that they are viewing it as a temporary thing. And, you know, the omission of the labor market mandate mentioned in the statement is not necessarily, you know, saying, oh, we are more focused on the inflation mandate. It's they actually reaffirmed the dual mandate language in the statement. Mm-hmm. In that short statement, they managed to do that. I think that, you know, they will pay a lot of attention to inflation right now, but they will continue to be balanced going forward.
18: But yeah. this idea that, you know, half of the people at the Fed are saying we'll get a hike.
19: They're split right now. And the data, well, whether he wants to pay attention to the data or not, then,

0: you know, meeting, and it was actually very good to see. But you're right, we could see some dissents going forward. I will not be surprised.
1: Did you think that you were going to hear the word task force that many times in the first press conference?
0: That was probably another unexpected thing, you know, on top of the how hawkish they were today.
1: All right. Yelena Shilatieva, thank you so much. Senior U.S. economist at the Conference Board. Emily, to your point, the markets did have a really sharp reaction, and I was surprised to see that bond reaction. We're going to come back after the break and talk more about that.
2: Yeah, it's a big day in markets, one of the biggest market reaction days we've seen on a Fed day in quite some time here. So it'll be interesting to see if the move holds, Christine. Again, just taking a look at S&P 500, finishing this market day down about 1.3%. If you're sticking with us, coming back in just a few minutes. 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
5: It's 3:58 on Wall Street. We do check markets all day long here at Bloomberg. The Dow, the S&P, NASDAQ all declined on this Fed Wednesday with a 10-year at 4.48%, a 2-year 4.20%, and the 30-year 4.92%. Traders sending stocks lower. Short-dated bond yields climbed after the Fed signaled the possibility of higher rates as it assesses the impacts of the Iran war on inflation. Reaction to Kevin Warsh's news conference and the Fed move today from Kate Moore. She is the Chief Investment Officer for Wealth at Citigroup Global Markets.
6: There was broad acknowledgement that the economy is in good shape. There's also broad acknowledgement that the rates, as they currently stand, are not actually restricting any major sector outside, of course, housing, which Warsh mentioned. And there was a lot of collegial talk about, you know, how well the Fed is working together, how well they're communicating, how welcoming Warsh felt, you know, in his new chair position. Yeah, so there was actually kind of a positive tone about both the economy and the function of the institution.
5: Kate Moore of Citigroup Global Markets. So the Dow, the S&P, NASDAQ all wrapped up this Fed Wednesday in the red. S&P at 74.17, tumbling 92 points, just about the low of the day, down 1.2%. Dow Industrials down 530 points today. That's a decline ahead of the closing bell, down by 1%. NASDAQ Composite Index down 361. For NASDAQ, a drop there of 1.4%. The NASDAQ 100 Index lower today by 1%. Again, the 10-year 4.49%, but the 2-year at 4.21%. Spot gold, $42.35 the ounce, lower by 2.2%. West Texas Intermediate crude, $75.96 barrel, down today by 0.1%. Barrel of Brent, $78.90, a drop today of 0.1%. And there you have it, sound of the closing bell at the New York Stock Exchange. Folks from Hovnanian Enterprises ringing that closing bell. Recapping, S&P down 91, drop there of 1.2%. Day 4 for trading of SpaceX, and the stock fell today by roughly 5%. Lazy Boy shares jumped today by 14.8% after the home furniture stores reported adjusted EPS for the fourth quarter beat the average analyst estimate. Again, Lazy Boy today up by 14.8%. Fed Wednesday, 10-year 4.49%. The S&P 500 index down by 1.2%. 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I'm Charlie Pellett, and that is a Bloomberg Business Flash.
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2: And welcome to Bloomberg Business Week Daily. I'm Emily Grafeo, here with Christina Ruffini.
1: Hey, girl, hey.
2: Of our weekend show. But it is not the weekend. It is a Wednesday.
1: It is, and it is Fed Day. So happy Fed Day to us all. We had the premiere of the podium of Kevin Warsh announcing many things. And, you know, if you've been talking about the markets, have reacted pretty sharply, which surprises me a bit because I thought this was kind of where we thought this was going. But you were saying maybe more as the projections looking forward, people are really starting to price in that there's going to be a hike towards the end of the year.
2: Yeah, we're going to talk about markets in just a moment here. But you look at the reaction.

0: The two-year yield up 16 basis points. Certainly, my read is that it was more hawkish than we had expected. And, of course, we have a unanimous decision again to leave rates unchanged today.
1: That's right.
0: But looking forward.
1: I did enjoy your read, but let's get a read from our other two guests. We've got Stuart Paul. He's Bloomberg Economics U.S. and Canada economist, and Andrew Cizrowski. He's Strategic Income Portfolio Manager. Portfolio, I can say that word, I promise. Manager at Morgan Stanley Investment Management. Thank you both for joining us. All right, who wants to take it first? What were your initial impressions? Were we surprised, not surprised?
2: Well, I'll jump in. Look, I expected Kevin Warsh to come out swinging to be rather hawkish. So that's when the first thing that we saw was the FOMC statement. I was actually a little bit surprised. Most of the text of the FOMC statement, at least on my read, was rather dovish. He was focusing, or I should say the committee itself was focusing on supply side factors that are contributing to inflation. The committee was focused on the fact that the labor market is relatively, you know, unchanged.
1: Yeah.
2: It was not saying that there's any progress or any strength in the labor market, for example. The one hawkish line in the statement is just that the Fed is committed to its 2% inflation target, basically. So that took me a little bit by surprise, but the dots really do all the talking that we needed to see today.
1: The ones that are there.
2: That's right. The dots that we received today spoke volumes, said far more than the FOMC statement really ever could. And obviously that's what markets are indexing on.
1: Andrew?
3: Yeah, it was certainly a very hawkish dot plot and certainly a very hawkish press conference. I guess the question for markets is still, is this a lot of bark so you don't actually have to bite later? Basically, are you trying to tighten financial conditions now? Are you trying to threaten with rate hikes, which you know will ultimately combat inflation more than if you come out and say, and it also gives you credibility. This is your first press conference. You need to come in. You don't want to seem like a puppet of the administration. So you come out and you talk extremely hawkishly. Are you going to follow through on it? That's still to be determined. But I think you did your job in the first press conference by giving yourself some credibility. Now, we'll see. Again, 6 weeks from now, are you still going to be talking this way? I think, you know, right now it's easy to talk. And obviously, risk assets are kind of, you know, falling on this news, but I'd like to see if they actually follow through.
0: The reaction in the front end of the bond market, 16 basis points higher on the 2-year. Does that surprise you, and do you think that holds?
3: Yeah, no, it certainly surprises me because I wasn't expecting there to be 8-9 FOMC members who were projecting a hike as the next move. And you know, there was talk of, you know, 3 or 4. And so I think that's where the big surprise was. And look, as a bond investor now, you have to kind of increase that probability that is the next move. Again, this is a very divided Fed. You can see that with half the committee thinking hikes and half the committee thinking cuts, like there's not very often that we're at that place. And so I think that time will tell. I do think that there's some tailwinds that are going to help new chair Warsh, which is, look, oil's just fallen $35. 6 weeks from now, when we get a couple of CPIs, that things could be going your direction where headlines coming down because gas prices, oil. And so you can say this now. And then, look, you have some time to kind of figure it out without actually hiking.
1: Although we did see a little bit of shakiness after the president said if Iran doesn't agree to those terms that, you know, he's going to go back to bombing them again. We did see that reflected in the markets and in the Brent and WTI a little bit this afternoon. Stuart, Warsh also said there was limited discussion about a rate cut today with one proposal. Do we think that was his proposal? Do we think he was a limited discussion?
2: No, I don't think that he was offering anything in terms of cuts. When his real opportunity today was behind that pulpit. It was behind that podium, using the bully pulpit to his best advantage. And he put basically no emphasis on the labor market at all. Anytime he brought up the remit from Congress, he did not bring up a dual mandate. He focused entirely on price stability. So I don't think that any of the discussion around the table by anyone with regard to cuts was being encouraged by Kevin Warsh today. I think that we saw pretty vintage Kevin Warsh behind the podium, and I imagine that he was the same way in the room. What I'm a little bit interested in, and Christina, this is to your point, we have seen energy prices coming down pretty substantially. Andrew, you mentioned this as well. When we see the move in markets following both the FOMC decision end the press conference. We saw long-term rates floating up a little bit, but we saw break-evens falling. So literally throughout the entire curve, they're viewing this as hawkish, but not necessarily hawkish. I guess just real rates are still rising throughout the curve. Is this indicative of just some sort of a regime change everywhere? I mean, I'm interested to hear your thoughts, Andrew.
3: No, it's a good question. I think one of the things for the bond market, for real yields, is that this, when you talking about the amount of communication we're going to get from the Fed, it seems like if they're going to be less communicative, then volatility is going to be higher. But I think that Chair Warsh's sole focus on inflation, and this is like inflation's a choice, all these things should certainly be, you know, compress break evens and give bond investors the confidence, look, short term pain, long term gain, as far as where yields can go. If you basically can speak hawkish now and say you're going to combat inflation, that's good ultimately. And you're obviously seeing it in the 30 year where yields are actually down despite the move in the front end. Like, this is one of the biggest flattening days we've seen in some time. You know, I think that break evens are ultimately going to follow oil in the short term. If this, you know, truce with Iran is longer lasting, then I think you'll continue to see break evens come down. And again, they've come down 50, 60 basis points at the front end just in the last month or so. And that's all related to oil. And I think that I don't think we have that big of an inflation problem if the war in Iran is over and oil is going to resume its kind of, you know, March.
1: If.
3: Yeah. So it's a big if. Exactly. It's a big if. And I think this would have been a much tougher meeting for Chair Warsh 3 weeks ago, 4 weeks ago, when all of a sudden oil was at 110, 115. Yeah. I think that's a situation where, you know, we didn't know if oil was going to 150 next or 200. The Strait of Hormuz is still closed, but oil's at, you know, $75, $76. I think it's easy to talk like this now. This could have been a much tougher meeting just a few weeks ago.
1: When you look at their approach, and Warsh saying that he's likely going to be less communicative, and you have all these, what are they, not working group, task force, so many task force. To talk about the communication. Is there a risk, and one of our colleagues posed this question, but is there a risk that if the Fed, to your point, is communicating less in a time of market volatility, that silence is going to get filled somewhere, and they could lose track of the narrative and almost be less influential if other people are filling that void that they would expect the chair to fill?
2: I'm not entirely that worried. From a monetary policy making perspective, communications as a tool for conducting monetary policy is asymmetric. It's really valuable if you're constrained by the zero lower bound and you're trying to talk down the curve. You're trying to give some sort of a credible commitment that you will not raise rates. Instead, we're in this moment where risk is somewhat two-sided. Policymakers are divided on whether they want to stay still at least through this year and then deliver some sort of a cut or hike before year end. And when that's the case, offering any sort of forward guidance is just unnecessary hand binding by the Fed. And so I'm not sure they're entirely worried about losing control over the narrative. Instead, I think that at least it sounds like from Kevin Warsh, to remove oneself from crafting the narrative, to let markets digest information as it becomes available, and the Fed will deliver the policy that it thinks is necessary and appropriate. And the objective of guiding markets' expectations is less valuable than establishing, let's say, independence, both from the market and from political pressures.
0: Andrew, what do you think? Because you're someone in the markets, how are you going to, I mean, is there an information void now? And if you think there is, how are you going to determine the path of Fed policy ahead if you have that lack of guidance? Are there other signals you're going to pay more attention to?
3: No, look, I think you'll read more of the speeches that are kind of intermeeting and see what different FOMC members are saying. I think Stuart makes a great point where a lot of times the Fed is talking for the sake of talking, but you don't have much to say. It's like if we're on a pause for 6 or 12 months and you're just, you know, doing this press conference, you know, I do think it's going to be tough to kind of walk it backwards. And then just what are you going to have, like an impromptu press conference every time you hike or cut? It's going to be tough to keep those things quiet. And there's always things that are going to kind of leak through the system. So I think that it's something that markets crave information. And as you know, as you were saying earlier, like there's going to be, if there is some information void, people are going to look to somewhere else. You know, again, there's a task force. We'll see, you know, if the task force ultimately decides this is in the best interest, then maybe we keep them. I think that, you know, are you going to go to every other meeting? Is it going to be, what are you going to do if not, you know, at every meeting? It's kind of, obviously we used to be there, but I think that it ultimately may end up staying in the long run, but we'll see.
1: So to clarify, I just want to recap, because we haven't actually said it. So in his prepared remarks, he announced four task force, one on communications, one on the Fed's balance sheet, one on the use and reliance of existing data sources, and one on productivity and jobs. So I'm sorry, you were going to say something.
2: Well, it's interesting that you bring up the idea that, yes, there are all these task force that are going to be rolled out to perhaps offer some additional information.
1: Yes, if you had prepped a Kevin Warsh Fed drinking game and task force had been on it, we would all be in very bad shape right now.
2: That's right. Task force was where price stability would have been another, would have been on the bingo card also. So we're going to get some additional information from these task force. Andrew, to your point, that in the absence of formal communications from the FOMC, markets are going to be looking for that information elsewhere. The thing that I'm a little bit hung up on is that maybe that information doesn't come from a person. Maybe we go back to circumstances where that information is provided by the data. That information is provided by evolving global conditions. And I think that that's something that would definitely be welcomed by the Fed. But where that intersects with these task force is interesting. If you don't entirely know where the Fed is looking for its inflation information, because that's evolving with these task forces, that
1: is it like attorneys general task force? Anyway, continue. Yes,
2: it becomes a little bit more complicated to get any sort of insight into the Fed's reaction function or guidance for policy. I think that instead we're going to need to work the other way. As economists, at least in my seat, we're going to need to work the other way. As markets evolve, as the data evolves, what are we thinking about the intersection of, let's say, markets and the real economy? So over the last several months, we've seen some tightening of financial conditions in the form of higher rates. And we have at least thought that those higher rates would do some of the heavy lifting for the Fed. Mm-hmm. The Fed wouldn't necessarily need to deliver cuts because we've already seen some of the move in markets, and that would restrain economic activity. And so it seems like that would be a way that we might have to consider both economic evolution going forward and financial markets evolving going forward.
1: Andrew, were you at all concerned? I don't know. I guess I've covered Washington long enough. I always think of that if you torture the numbers long enough, they will confess adage. And when I heard them doing a task force into, quote, the use and reliance on existing data sources, any concern there that that lends itself to manipulation if that were to be changed too drastically?
3: And Chair Warsh has spoken before he came into office about some of the inaccuracies in the inflation data, not inaccuracies, just some of the quirks with the inflation data. When you look at using OER for housing instead of some other metrics where you have Zillow rent index, which is showing one handle year over year inflation in rents, and apartment list is showing negative, but owner's equivalent rent is showing 3.5. So I think some of these things are a way to actually, show that the inflation number is actually lower. You know, there's metrics out there like Trueflation and stuff. They're showing a much different inflation picture, but we know we do have an inflation problem right now. You know, my view is that it's just solely reliant on the move in oil. And if oil's coming down, then it'll solve itself. And that, as Stuart mentioned earlier, like this is not a demand-driven oil shock. This is a supply shock. The central banks, the Fed historically doesn't respond to those. Obviously, the ECB did. And if every other central bank in the world does respond to that too, ultimately you might have a weaker dollar and then inflation is going up. So that can actually cause more inflation too. But I think that it's something over time, we're gonna see some changes to the inflation data. I think some of that's welcome though. I think some of it's a little bit archaic. We have more real-time data sources we can be using. So I think that's something that markets would welcome.
0: You follow the housing market as well, and there was some talk today about the transmission mechanism and the transmission of monetary policy. Do you think that we're in a restrictive world where these higher rates that we've now seen for a couple of years are actually working their way through the real economy?
3: Yeah, look, the one area that obviously higher interest rates impacts the most is in the housing market. And you've seen that with home building. You've seen that with home sales, existing home sales, new home sales are quite depressed. And that's for good reason. Look, there's a lot of people that have these 2.5% to 3.5% mortgages. For them to move into a house that's 50% more expensive in price, but also has kind of doubled the mortgage rate, just doesn't make sense. And so I think you're seeing those people respond accordingly. I think, look, over time, I think there was this view a couple of years ago where I think even like Quicken Loans said something where like buy the home, date the rate. Well, mortgage rates have now been at 6%+ now for a number of years in a row. And so I think that's
1: that's too much dating. You got to commit at some point.
3: So I think that look, the housing market is weak as it should be, but in the construction business, there's one thing that actually is filling that void a little bit, which is data center construction. So I think that's helping on the construction side fill a void that would typically be there for years until rates came down.
1: You've led very nicely into my last question, which, Stuart, I'm going to lob over to you. Warsh was actually also asked about AI. And he said it's the most important change in the economy and business we've had in our adult lives. Do you agree with that? And where is the Fed's role in any of this?
2: Look, I think that a lot of the supply, a lot of the productivity gains that folks are expecting from AI, I think, are probably a little bit overstated. I think that the way that he danced around Nick Timiraos's question, specifically about the difference between the inflation pressures from the AI infrastructure build-out and any potential disinflationary forces that come from those efficiency gains from the implementation of AI, speak volumes. He did not want to necessarily answer the question directly, because to do so would require him to get even more hawkish in a moment where he is tying American prosperity to this idea of AI implementation, which he said is even a shorthand for American innovation. So it's something that he's trying to handle really delicately. And because of that, I think that we're not going to get anything on the Fed policy front tied to AI.
0: All right. Stuart Paul, Bloomberg Economics, U.S. and Canada economist, and Andrew Cizarowski, strategic income portfolio manager at Morgan Stanley Investment Management. Thank you both for joining us on this Fed Day.
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13: This is the Bloomberg Business of Entertainment report. Martin Scorsese is endorsing AI in Hollywood. The iconic director has signed on as an advisor and partner to Black Forest Labs, a Germany-based AI startup specializing in text-to-image generation. In a promotional video, Scorsese described a shot he wanted to create.
14: The main road through the town is twisting and turning.
13: And watched as it produced the images matching his description.
14: Yeah, this is getting there. Look at that. That's it.
15: Does that kind of look like it?
14: Yeah.
13: The video received some pushback from others in the business. Scorsese describes the collaboration as a pre-production tool to speed up the process rather than a creative replacement. But other productions are going all in.
16: You ever think about what happens after?
13: Hellgrind is a 95-minute fully AI-generated film. Hicksfield AI made the movie in 2 weeks for $500,000, 80% of which went to computer costs. It's screened at an extension of the Cannes Film Festival in France. Lisa Mateo, Bloomberg Radio.
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22: Now, your 3-day weather forecast on Bloomberg 99.1.
23: Temperatures turn warmer across the district in Baltimore over the next 48 hours. We'll have sunshine and a high of 85 to 90. Tonight, we're partly cloudy, 70 to 75. Partly sunny tomorrow with a threat of a shower or thunderstorm tomorrow afternoon, 90 to 95. It's breezy. Maybe a shower storm tomorrow night, 70 to 75. Clearing on Friday and 85. I'm Rob Carroll, and with your 3-day forecast on Bloomberg 99.1.
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3: It's 421 on Wall Street. We do check markets all day long here at Bloomberg. Down Wednesday, a Fed Wednesday. The Dow, the S&P, NASDAQ all wrap things up in the red today. Just about the worst level of the day on the S&P 500 index. The 10-year, 4.48%, with the 2-year, 4.19%. The 30-year, 4.92%. Traders sending stocks lower as short-dated bond yields climbed after the Fed signaled the possibility of higher rates as it assesses the impacts of the Iran war. And right now we had the S&P 500 index again at the close, 7420, down 91, drop there of 1.2%. The Dow lower by 1%. Dow Industrials retreating from a record, down 507 points. NASDAQ down 354, a drop there of just about 1.3%. The NASDAQ 100 index down 1%. The Bloomberg Mag 7 index down 2.8%. The SOX, the Philadelphia Stock Exchange Semiconductor Index, however, had an update, gaining 1.4%. Again, the 10-year, 4.48%. Spot gold down $65 the ounce, down 1.5%. West Texas Intermediate Crude, $75.89 a barrel, down 0.2%. Barrel of Brent, $78.81, down today by just about 0.2%. Oil majors all lower today. ExxonMobil down 0.8%. Chevron down 1.4%. ConocoPhillips declined by 0.1%. Day 4 of trading for SpaceX and lower for the first time since its IPO. SpaceX shares fell 5%, erasing a gain that had reached 6% earlier in the session. Recapping, S&P down 1.2%, the 10-year 4.48%. For on-demand news 24 hours a day, subscribe to Bloomberg News Now wherever you get your podcast. I'm Charlie Pellett, and that is a Bloomberg Business Flash.
1: Thanks so much, Charlie. Oh my goodness, it feels like that SpaceX IPO was a million years ago. That was just last week. It's fine. Oh, yeah. It's fine. We're doing fine. All right. Welcome back. Christina Ruffini here with Emily Grafea. Tim and Carol are on assignment. You heard Charlie just talking about semiconductors. Warsh was talking about AI. We are always talking about AI. You can't not these days. So the CEO for semiconductor company ASML, Christophe Fourquet, says the U.S. is the global winner in the AI race over China. Fourquet spoke with Bloomberg's Tom McKinsey on the sidelines of the VivaTech conference in Paris.
5: If we compare how we do on the entire ecosystem versus the US and China, I think today the US is a clear winner. I mean, they are looking at champion across the entire AI semi ecosystem. I think the one place they were missing a bit out was manufacturing, and I think they have been extremely aggressive in bringing some key company to manufacture in the US. They can do that because they buy chips. Mm-hmm. 80% of the advanced chips manufacturer worldwide is bought by the United States. So I think the US is doing very, very well. China has been investing also across the entire ecosystem. I think most probably they do very well on the application side, a bit less on what's before that, but I think they are driving the use of AI most probably more aggressively than any other country.
1: And that was Christophe Fourquet from ASML, CEO for the semiconductor company there. All right, we're going to pivot a bit because after stronger jobs data and sticky inflation concerns, economists are now dialing back expectations for Fed rate cuts this year, meaning consumers might be stuck a little bit longer with those expensive credit cards, higher borrowing costs, and less room for discretionary spending. Joining us now is Deborah Weinswig. She's CEO of CoreSight Research Group. Deborah, what does a no-relief rate environment mean for retail demand, discretionary spending, and just the consumer economy?
15: I mean, it's definitely something that's concerning right now. And we are starting to see the consumer change some of their, let's say, highly discretionary habits. And if they don't get that relief this year, we think that could even accelerate from here, as there are concerns over some of the kind of, you know, call it day-to-day, week-to-week, right, your purchases of basic necessities, as consumers feel that those prices continue to inflate.
0: What do you, in your view, what's impacting that sentiment from consumers? Why are they feeling this way in this current environment?
15: If I think it still goes back to gas prices, right? They still feel that they're higher year over year. And so I think that's a piece of it. It is interesting. We've done a lot of research around how consumers are thinking about tariffs, and still it's like 40.4% of them in the last week. And we survey weekly. It's still something that's on their mind. So I think there's oil, there's tariffs, there's, I think, just a lot of unease. And so I think that is kind of holding them back. And then they still feel from surveys, right, that, you know, the prices that they're paying at grocery are still ticking up a bit year over year.
1: And this doesn't hit all kinds of retailers equally. Talk to us a little bit about what this means and what sectors really feel this kind of sticky economic consequences more than others.
15: That is such an interesting question right now, because coming out of earnings and then looking at our data, it does seem that the consumer is less willing in some ways, and I've covered the sector for a long time, I can't remember the last time we've seen this, that they want to shop where they shop and they want to shop how they want to shop. So we've started to see less of a trade down. So either in retail or from brand to private label, like, I think they've kind of reached their maximum pain, if you will. And that may explain some of what we're seeing in terms of the spending data.
1: So are they just like foregoing it instead? It's like, I only buy meat at Whole Foods. And if I can't buy Whole Foods meat, I'm going to eat like cannellini beans and tofu because it's cheaper, which is actually a decision I make when prices go up.
15: That's exactly it. And that's, I will say, I went back for this interview and looked at like 10 years of data because I was so surprised when I looked at like the last 4 weeks. It is a real change. And I think the consumer's like, I've made so many sacrifices, I'm just not willing to sacrifice anymore. And some of what we're seeing, right, is if you look at 26, right, food away from home is down about 3.6%. So people are also making real changes in terms of eating at home more, entertaining less, et cetera. And so a lot of the fun, if you will, is, let's just say, that's where they're kind of decreasing their spend. And so I think when it comes to where they're shopping and what they're buying, they're less willing to make changes if they don't have to.
0: What does that tell us about the path of economic growth then for the rest of the year?
15: Well, I always feel that people can find money in the kind of cushions of their couch. And what's interesting too, right, we've got the whole, I mean, if you think about it, right, we've got three things, right? We've got AI, GLP-1, and a finicky consumer. And with GLP-1, right, there, right, you've got, you know, 1/5 of the U.S. population who's either been on it or on it. And so people's sizes are changing, right? And so starts with apparel, then goes to footwear, and then jewelry. And so when we've talked to consumers, it is truly amazing. About 70% of them are changing two sizes or more, and then 50% of the total are going out and purchasing new clothing. Because it doesn't fit. And so that is, in their mind, a must-have. Where we're starting to see changes is more on items at the home. So hard home, furniture, soft home, kind of pillows, top of bed, top of table, et cetera. And so they're making a trade-off, but it's amazing how much they seem to be aware of the trade-off they're making, and they're being incredibly kind of decisive. And they seem okay with it. And that, I think, is what's really interesting. And for holiday, I think we'll see probably stronger than expected sales of discretionary goods, apparel, footwear, accessories. But when it comes to home and maybe other durables, maybe less.
1: It's also really fascinating, the GLP component, when you look at economics, because to your point, people think they have to buy new clothes. But a woman I'm following on Instagram, because, you know, this is how we live our lives, was just asking if anybody could teach her how to tailor, because to that point, she didn't have the money to keep buying new clothes and she wanted to start taking them in. And this is also impacting junk food. It's impacting people are not going out and eating as much because it's not going to be worth the money if I get the giant plate and only eat this much. I mean, are people looking at this when you're in boardrooms and when you're talking about corporate, you know, outlook for the years? Is this really that big of a factor that people are having to bring it into their planning for the next year?
15: So that is truly kind of the, if you think about what's slicing through conversations these days, I don't think that, you know, outside, let's say, in athletic apparel and footwear, we've seen more of these conversations because what's happened is they haven't had enough of the smaller sizes. So it's actually negatively impacted sales.
1: Wow.
15: We're starting to see this conversation, if you will, rise to the top one or two. As we look at planning for the back half of 26, right, because companies are still bringing in inventory and thinking about, you know, kind of inventory allocation. But it's interesting because they're starting to look at demand forecasting software, inventory allocation software. So it is this idea of, right, the consumer's changing at an unprecedented rate in so many ways. And so we want to make sure that we can get back in business, right? Kind of make sure that the shelves are full of what they need to be full of. But there's so much that's changing, right? We need to really lean into technology. AI is helping significantly with that. And we've started to hear this idea, it's really interesting, of like this zero inventory. So where, you know, AI is helping a lot of, you know, let's say take the software to the next level and helping retailers plan better. But it is a different conversation than the one we've had in the past. And so they're really starting to rethink the amount of product, the amount of money they're spending on inventory. And they're really thinking about customer service, right? How do we take care of this customer who's, let's just say, in some distress? How do we make sure that they're buying, you know, and maybe tailoring is the right answer. And a lot more retailers are offering tailoring services. It's really interesting you mentioned that. And so I think we're seeing some really interesting changes, which I think are going to be very good for profitability longer term. And maybe, you know, just some, let's say, you know, in the near term, a lot of change, which is leading to some anxiety, is what we're seeing in the boardroom, honestly.
0: Deborah, just in the last minute here, there was a lot of talk in today's Fed meeting about, you know, communication about the economy to the public, to the consumers. Do you feel like this is an environment where consumers are facing a lack of clarity and transparency on the state of, you know, their wallets and the American economy?
15: You know, I don't think there's any lack of information, but I think that there is so much information that says a different story. And that's why, going back to some of the way we're seeing the consumer behave and some of the changes are, you know, and their perceptions of some of the numbers, right, which we look at, right, we're interviewing them on a weekly basis, right, their perceptions are not always in conduit with the actual data. And so where they're concerned is maybe where they could be less concerned, and maybe they're not as concerned in some other areas. And so I think a bit of the waves, if you will, that they're going through, I think going back to tariffs and oil and all these, you know, so many kind of deep topics with deep domain expertise, they're not really sure what to focus on right now. So they're controlling what they can. And I think that, you know, anything we can do to help them understand kind of what the real kind of foundation is for the economy, right. I think that that's what they need.
1: All right. Deborah Wensmig, CEO of CoreSite Research. Thank you so much for joining us. We really appreciate it. Do you get things tailored or do you buy new things?
0: I will mend things to avoid buying new things. So I think that was a very interesting point. I hadn't thought of that, but just about how, like, retailers potentially might see their sales drop because, you know, people don't want to pull back from clothes, or they'll see the sales increase if people have to suddenly buy a smaller size because they're on GLP-1s. Certainly a trend to watch.
1: Retail, man, I'm glad. Journalism isn't very stable right now, but retail seems very tricky to me. All right, stick with us. We'll have lots more ahead. This is Bloomberg Business Week Daily.
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7: ABC News, I'm Michelle Franzen. Details of the memo of understanding between the U.S. and Iran disclosed today. The 14 points include a 60-day ceasefire extension, the reopening of the Strait of Hormuz, and talks on Iran's nuclear program to begin. President Trump at the G7 summit asked about $300 billion in frozen Iranian funds that could be released, and also allowing countries to do business with Iran.
16: We don't have to give them anything. But some people may want to invest. Like, what are you going to do? Say you can never, ever invest in a country? I mean, it's pretty tough. I don't mind being tough, but it's pretty crazy.
7: Federal authorities say after making 5 arrests in the failed drone attack at the UFC event at the White House, suspects remain at large and the investigation is ongoing. Residents in Gulf states now bracing for the first tropical storm of the season named Arthur. Life-threatening flooding is possible. And in the Midwest, severe storms on the march, including the threat of tornadoes in Illinois and Indiana. This is ABC News.
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19: 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Group K play kicked off with a surprise result in Houston as Congo secured a point against Portugal. 1-1 the final. Portugal took an early lead 6 minutes in with a Ruben Neves goal, but a Congo header by Yohan Wiesa just before halftime leveled the score. Congo with its first ever World Cup goal and World Cup result against one of the favorites. Kicking off now in Group L, England begins its 2026 journey against Croatia in Dallas. Harry Kane comes into this World Cup as England's all-time leading scorer and coming off the best season of his career. From a goal-scoring perspective, 61 goals in all competitions with Bayern Munich. I'm Lucas Panzeca, Westwood One Sports.
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3: It's 440 on Wall Street. We do check markets all day long here at Bloomberg. The Dow, the S&P, NASDAQ, NASDAQ 100 index all sold off today. We've got the 10-year currently yielding 4.48%. Fed Wednesday, the 2-year, 4.18%. And the 30-year, 4.92%. Traders sending stocks lower as short-dated bond yields climbed after the Fed signaled the possibility of higher rates as it assesses the impacts of the Iran war on inflation. S&P today at 74.20, down 1.2%. The Dow back below 52,000, retreating further from a record, down 507, down by 1%. NASDAQ Composite Index down 1.3%. The NASDAQ 100 Index down by 1%. The SOX, the Philadelphia Stock Exchange's Semiconductor Index, up by 1.4% today. The VIX now back above 18. The 10-year, 4.48%. The 2-year, 4.18%. Gold down 1.5%, 42.63 the ounce, while West Texas Intermediate crude down 0.5%. WTI 75.67 a barrel. Barrel of Brent 78.68, lower today by 0.4%. Now, what about Fed Chair Kevin Warsh, his first news conference today, and any potential conversations about rate cuts over the two-day Fed meeting? Stuart Paul is economist with Bloomberg Economics, and he was a guest right here on Bloomberg Business Week Daily.
4: Anytime he brought up the remit from Congress, he did not bring up a dual mandate. He focused entirely on price stability. So I don't think that any of the discussion around the table by anyone with regard to cuts was being encouraged by Kevin Warsh today. I think that we saw pretty vintage Kevin Warsh behind the podium, and I imagine that he was the same way in the room.
3: Stuart Paul, U.S. and Canada economist at Bloomberg Economics, interviewed right here on Bloomberg Businessweek Daily. Day four of trading for SpaceX, lower for the first time since its IPO. SpaceX today down by 5%. 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I'm Charlie Pellett, and that is a Bloomberg Business Flash.
0: Thank you, Charlie. Well, last year, President Trump signed four executive orders aimed at bolstering the nuclear energy industry in the United States, including one telling the Department of Energy to approve at least three reactors by July 4th, 2026. Yes, this year. The Department of Energy has also altered or removed some of the regulatory framework around the industry to expedite the build-out of new next-gen reactors, which has raised some questions about safety. And it's at a time when the U.S. and the world are, of course, drastically increasing energy needs to power AI. Joining us now to talk about this is U.S. Nuclear Regulatory Commission Chairman Honey. Chairman, thank you for joining us.
1: Chairman, can you hear us okay? All right, we've got just a minute. We're going to check in. It's a really interesting time for nuclear because it's not something that you can just build, right? I mean, data centers are one thing. Building a nuclear reactor is another thing. And there is a lot of regulation around that, partly because after, you know, the Three Mile Island thing happened in Long Island? I think so. Someone will check me. Anyway. They put in all this framework, the Department of Energy and the Nuclear Regulatory Commission, and it's been a bit of a split between those two agencies as to who is in charge of one of what. And some of this restructuring has shifted some of that oversight into the Department of Energy, but they've trimmed down. Now, the Trump administration says that that's an effort to streamline it because it is so stifling. These new startups can't get these reactors online. But people get a bit nervous when you start saying we're removing, regulatory framework around nuclear.
0: Of course. I think it's still a scary word to a lot of people. And it does seem like the market is actually still split on whether it's clean energy or not, or green energy. Some people actually see nuclear as like the solution for the energy, lack of supply in the U.S. And others think that the radioactive waste, for example, is a huge kind of obstacle here to expanding the industry.
1: I think what we've learned as we look at alternative energy sources is there is no perfect solution, right? So there's always some bad with the good, even when it comes to things like wind and solar. Obviously, we have a president who despises wind because he thinks they're an eyesore and he doesn't like to look at them. And they do cause some damage to some birds and other, natural resources. Solar is the same. If you're going to panel an entire football field with solar panels, that's also not the most natural way to do things. But are they more or less environmentally impactful than some of the other more traditional? Most people would say less. Nuclear, to your point, is really kind of quite in the middle because there's also the risk factor of what happens. Look, I spent a lot of time covering the war in Ukraine. Mm-hmm. Chernobyl is still something that's very much on the minds of people there. Yeah. You had Russia coming in to Zaporizhia, that nuclear facility there, and it just heightens the risk factor of everything, of strikes, of troops on the ground, who's controlling it, who's inspecting it, who's making sure that everything is more complicated when there's a nuclear reactor involved.
0: I don't want to, tout my own reporting, Christina.
1: Have at it. Tout away.
0: I actually just published a story about 2 days ago about Nuveen's private head of fixed income.
1: Okay.
0: And the story is all about how she sees a huge opportunity in investing in energy credits specifically. She's saying regardless of the AI build-out needs, there is demand worldwide for energy, basically, point blank. And so this is her quote: regardless of data center growth, there's growing demand for energy in the US, the developed world, and the developing world. She manages a $75 billion investment grade portfolio over at Nuveen. And it was interesting because I went into the interview with her thinking we were going to talk all about data centers and AI.
1: Yeah.
0: And she was saying, actually, like, we can't even get all the data centers that we need if we don't invest in the actual energy infrastructure. I didn't ask her specifically about nuclear, but I would be interested in, how much of that energy build out, how much of the AI build out is going to be powered by nuclear.
1: That's right. I think we have the chairman back. Chairman Nee, can you hear us?
9: Yes, I can hear you.
1: Oh, great. Thank you so much. I know you had a big event at the White House today. I wanted to ask you, has there been any progress in the effort to get these big nuclear projects going? I know they were supposed to be at least three by July 4th, 2026. That's coming up pretty soon. And then hopefully 10 big reactors under construction by 2030. But so far, we haven't seen any actual tangible announcements. Can you give us a status update?
9: Sure, I can. So there absolutely has been major progress being made since President Trump issued his nuclear executive orders just a year ago last month. As you have heard, the Department of Energy has announced the criticality with one of their 11 reactors going through the pilot project, which is a very big milestone in terms of reactor development. What the Nuclear Regulatory Commission is doing as the nation's nuclear safety regulator, we are preparing the licensing frameworks for applications for commercial deployment. So today I was at the White House here in support of an event that the Department of Energy is sponsoring to uprate the power output of America's existing nuclear reactors, and the NRC has a very critical role in doing that, and we are doing that to ensure that we're going to provide credible, predictable, and timely safety decisions so that we do not delay America's existing nuclear power plants in being upgraded to really meet America's urgent demand for electricity. So over the past 12 months, the NRC has taken some major steps to reform its licensing frameworks and how it conducts its safety regulatory reviews. We have actually renewed the operating licenses for 18 of the operating power reactors in the United States so they can continue operating for another 20 additional years. And we're expecting to receive more applications to increase the power outputs of the nation's reactors over the coming years.
1: I want to talk to you about those upgrades first. So you're saying the power upgrades could add about 2.5 gigawatts of capacity by 2027 and about 5 by 2029. But you said the regulatory environment is increasingly central to the story. So does that mean that you are taking away regulations or lessening them to make that happen? How are you making this happen? And are you concerned that by streamlining some of those regulations, you might be taking away safety guardrails?
9: Just to be clear, the NRC is not lowering its standards for safety. We are actually increasing our focus on safety by really looking at what matters most when we do our licensing activities. So we're introducing efficiencies in our internal workflows. We're introducing greater mechanisms for accountability and how the federal government manages its resources and oversees its work. So the NRC remains a strong regulator, and we continue to do so even in light of all the activity here, because it is important that, you know, we continue to deliver our safety decisions in a way that's credible.
0: Chairman, what regulations did you need to streamline?
9: So there are a lot of regulations in how the United States government oversees and licenses the reactors in this country. There's, you know, huge volumes of regulations, and we're taking a very close look at all of those regulations, because many of these regulations were put in place nearly 70 years ago when we knew much less about these reactor technologies than we know today. So there were conservatisms that were included in these regulations that are no longer needed today based on the increased state of knowledge and the high levels of safety performance that exists in these facilities, as well as the ones that are being designed.
1: Can you give us an example, though, of one particular regulation that you have removed because you thought it was overly arduous?
9: So right now, we have not published all the draft regulations in the ones that we're updating here. But what I will say is that we did just publish a brand new licensing framework this past March that provides a licensing approach for any type of reactor that can be licensed in the United States. So the current regulations were really designed for the large reactors that are operating today. They are really not fit for purpose for the new technologies that are being designed. So just in last March, we introduced a technology-neutral licensing framework to provide a safety-focused review that can be done more efficiently.
0: Chairman, there's been a lot of pushback from Americans on the build-out of data centers to power artificial intelligence. It's an issue I'm hearing that's going to be coming up during midterms. It's becoming increasingly more political. Do you anticipate that being an obstacle here to the build-out of nuclear in the U.S., the NIMBYism, essentially?
9: Yeah, that's a great question. So as America's nuclear safety regulator, we don't really have any input into whether a data center is going to be deployed in any location in the United States. What our role is, however, is when an application for a reactor license to power a potential data center comes to the NRC, we are responsible for doing a rigorous safety review on time, on schedule, so we do not introduce any unnecessary delays in deploying the power. But as far as the decision to go forward with a data center, the NRC has no role in that.
1: I mean, nuclear fusion and reactor technology has evolved, but the fundamentals of it haven't changed all that much at the larger sites anyway. You've got closed reactors, you've got open reactors, you've got light water, you've got heavy water reactors. Can you explain how these next-gen reactors work, how big they are in comparison to what we're used to seeing or thinking about? You know, we all think of little Simpsons, giant concrete, you know, cascade coffins over these reactors. Is that what we're talking about here, or is this something completely different?
9: We are talking about so many different designs. Today's fleet of 94 operating reactors are what you can consider large light water reactors. These were technologies that were developed in the 1950s and 60s and, you know, brought to America's grid through the 70s and 80s. The reactors that are being looked at today are much different than that. They use coolants that are not light water. They use other types of coolants, such as high temperature gas or molten salt. They come in different sizes, large, medium, small, and even micro reactors. And when you think about a large reactor, think a gigawatt, right? There's small modular reactors that are roughly around 100 or so, a few hundred megawatts. Then you have these micro reactors that are far below 100 megawatts. So there's so many different types of designs. The other unique feature about these new technologies is the fuel itself. These advanced reactors are using different fuel types, using different manufacturing processes to create these fuels. And all of these reactors that are being developed now use what is called passive safety features, so that you don't have to rely on very specialized systems or components to respond to any type of event in the reactor. And the fuel themselves are actually, you know, much more tolerant of severe conditions in case something happens inside the reactor.
1: All right, Chairman Oney, thank you so much. And we look forward to seeing those regulations. Hopefully you guys will be putting those, making them public soon. Thanks so much. All right, we're going to go to Isabel next, who has some important... Are we moving? What are we doing? We're stock moving?
0: We are moving, Christina. It's, you know, time for stocks on the move, actually.
1: Isabel Lee, what are your favorite movers and shakers as we reach the end of our day here? I was trying, you know, a lot of times we do the simulcast on this show, and I was looking earlier. We didn't have to do it today because I'm terrible at it, so I'm glad we didn't. But there's some interesting moves that I wouldn't think would be going the direction they have been going today.
13: I don't think you're terrible at it, first and foremost. Emily and I have done it, and it's tricky. But moving on.
1: It's very intimidating. All right,
13: yes,
1: all right.
13: The biggest shaker, of course, is SpaceX. I think everyone wants to talk about this. And shares declined for the first time since its record IPO. So it snapped a three-day winning streak. In those 3 days, it gained as much as 50%. And Now we saw a pullback just 5%. But still, of course, it's SpaceX. They're snapping
1: a three-day winning streak. Was that inevitable, though? I mean...
13: Exactly. It's a volatile session. And I mean, earlier today, we saw the stock pop 6%. So, I mean, sure, we have a pullback of 5%. To your point, we do have a manager quoted in the story saying it's not that big of a deal. I would be more surprised and more panicky, of course, if it was a bigger drop. But, you know, I mean, I guess the big thing is the decline made them fall back below Amazon's market cap. So, I mean, you know, yesterday everyone was making a big deal about how SpaceX is above Amazon and briefly Microsoft, and now it's below Amazon. But it's just the sixth largest company, you know, just six. It's not a big deal.
1: Just like casual. They're going to be fine. Yeah. I feel like they're going to be fine.
13: And again, one important point, though, I mean, we know that the shares available to trade is a small portion because of the float and all that weedy thing. So that's probably why. It's not like all of SpaceX, all of its nearly $3 trillion market cap can be traded. So that's also one thing. Ticker is SPCX before anyone screams at us. It's SPCX.
1: What else you got?
13: CarMax. Ticker KMX. Shares dropped nearly 9% after its same store sales and used car profit declined for a fourth straight quarter. So this raised a lot of questions about the durability of its turnaround effort. The stock has gained 35% this year, though, but it's still down around two-thirds since its 2021 high. So it was big during the pandemic. Remember the meme stock era. So it was one of them.
1: That's really interesting to me because I know we're in New York now where people don't have cars. But
13: I'm one of them.
1: I don't either. But I did. And I did buy a car at CarMax. And
13: really?
1: Everyone I knew had purchased a car at CarMax. Yes.
14: Through the car vending machine?
1: No, that's Carvana.
13: Wait, how do you feel now that you don't have a car?
1: I miss my car. I don't miss trying to park my car, but I do miss just being able to jump in the car and leave the city. However, I'm subwaying. It's okay.
14: Yeah, I actually rented a car this weekend, and it was
0: very expensive.
13: Oh, really?
0: Yeah. It wasn't, you know, it's not as easy as just, yeah, just rent a car. Like, it was a pretty large check.
1: But used cars are still very expensive.
0: Yeah, exactly.
1: Which I wonder if this is why CarMax is struggling a little bit, because people are holding on to the cars that they've got. They're not buying new, even new used at the moment.
13: That's why I stick to do my $290 one-way metro fee.
1: It is a good deal.
0: Okay, right. One more stock.
13: I'm excited about this. Ticker is...

0: About it well, but it's hard to ignore that. I mean, the hot thing right now is AI, and they're trying to be AI.
1: This one confuses me a little bit because we are starting to see a cooling off on AI investment in places where the software side is not as essential as other places,
0: yes.
1: Right?
0: Like, yes.
1: Mandeep Singh introduced me to the phrase disintermediation. Yeah. But basically, if they can pull you out easily, that's going to impact your stock. So if you're not crucial, it's not maybe, I know it's buzzy and exciting, but maybe not the best way to pivot your company. So like, what are they providing that other non-shoe brand turned AI companies are
0: providing? I think it remains to be seen, but for now investors are probably celebrating. That's why you see shares gaining 50%,
1: so
0: which is double digits. Yeah. I know. So now I don't know, what am I going
1: to
0: call my shoes now when someone asks, you have nice shoes?
1: You can just call them cute. Just say thank you. They're cute.
2: They're AI. They're AI shoes. Isabel Lee, cross asset reporter with Bloomberg News. Thank you for joining us today. And for more conversations like this, listen to our new Stock Movers podcast. 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Christina, we're almost done.
1: We got a minute left.
2: On this Fed day.
1: This was exciting. I've done like one other Fed day here since I came to Bloomberg, but this was my first one like where I felt like I actually knew what was going on.
2: Okay.
1: It is, I know it's like a Super Bowl around here. It is a little bit exciting.
2: I think this is also my first Fed day anchoring Bloomberg Business Week Daily. So that was quite exciting. I've done a lot of Fed days where I'm, you know, on the Bloomberg side, writing the Top Live blog, but this was the first time we actually got to speak to guests, and yeah, it was great.
1: And we do have some really smart, amazing colleagues. Mike McKee was in the room asking, you know, the questions that we all had, and our colleagues on the Live blog, if you've got Bloomberg, whenever there's big markets news, click on it. 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
2: That's all right.
1: That does it for us on Bloomberg Business Week Daily. I'm Christina Ruffini here, of course, with Emily Grafeo. Balance of Power starts right now.
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6: The deal we reached with Iran on Sunday will be signed shortly, tomorrow, maybe the next day. We're going to most likely sign a deal. 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
7: Tonight, done deal, most likely. President Trump delivers a weaving address on the final day of the G7 summit, praising an agreement with Iran, giving few concrete details, and asserting the right to attack if the deal falls through. Bloomberg's Tyler Kendall was in the room and brings us the details this hour. Plus, a new era begins. Kevin Warsh leads his first meeting as Fed chair, policymakers leaving rates unchanged while new projections show officials divided over the path ahead. In his first press conference at the helm, Warsh signals a more data-driven Fed with less reliance on forward guidance. And Washington weighs in. We'll speak with Senators Tina Smith of Minnesota, Ted Budd of North Carolina, and Dick Durbin of Illinois about the Fed, Iran, intelligence, housing, and more. From Bloomberg's Washington, D.C. studios to our TV and radio audiences worldwide, welcome to Balance of Power. Alongside Joe Matthew, I'm Kaylee Lyons.
8: Kaylee, a new era at the Federal Reserve indeed begins with a pause and the air of change. The Fed leaving interest rates unchanged as expected in Kevin Warsh's first policy meeting as chair, with the FOMC also projecting a path forward a bit less clear, with policymakers split over where rates should go later this year. Joining us now with more is Bloomberg's Michael McKee, who took part in Warsh's first news conference as chair. It's great to have you in Washington. Michael, nearly half the policymakers suggesting that a hike is in the cards today. What's going on at the Fed?
9: Half said we're going to get at least one hike. Six of those thought that we would get at least two. Yeah. And then there were nine who thought they wished be on hold the rest of the year. And as Kevin Warsh said, I'm the deciding vote, and I didn't vote. but what we ended up with is a much more hawkish Fed than Wall Street anticipated. And the embrace of the idea of getting interest rate, getting the inflation rate down to 2% by Kevin Warsh, I think, is notable. And what we're likely to see is the Fed try to find ways to really push inflation lower. It's not as easy because if it's supply driven, because there's not enough oil.

0: Well, then the Fed can't do anything about that, but they will be focused on this from now on.
1: Well, you mentioned Kevin Warsh didn't vote. There was no Warsh dot on the dot plot, but you actually pressed him, given his idea that the Fed should be issuing less guidance overall, as to whether or not we can expect dot plots in meeting.
0: Well, you saw forward. As soon as the headlines hit that the markets went down and bond yields went up, and basically he said we're not doing forward guidance. So I asked him, doesn't the dot plot give the forward guidance? Because here's how the market's reacting. And this is what he said.
2: I reviewed the dot plots, and when I saw the submissions, I noted that all the submissions were coming in with pencils, you know, those kind with the big erasers. That's to say that I think my colleagues around the table, when they submitted their dots, understand the world is changing quite quickly. And they didn't feel bound by them 6 weeks from now or 6 days from now, and if, in the event that their circumstances change.
0: What he didn't say was that, yes, this was a form of forward guidance. He said, we're uncertain about it. But I think what you'll end up seeing is him driving to try to get rid of the dot plot.
1: I guess we'll see. Surprisingly few questions about President Trump, by the way.
0: Yeah. I was
1: Iran
0: surprised
1: in
0: by
1: that news
0: as
1: conference.
0: Well.
1: Yeah. We'll have to just ask those questions here on Balance of Power. Bloomberg's Mike McKee, thank you so much, and great work with Kevin Warsh today. Also tonight, 48 hours, that's when President Trump says an interim peace deal between the U.S. and Iran could officially be signed, setting off 60 days of further negotiations. Today at the G7 summit in France, Trump defended the framework deal amid criticism that it fails to address key issues like Iran's nuclear and ballistic missile programs, while setting up Tehran to receive billions in oil revenue and sanctions relief. Bloomberg's Tyler Kendall had the chance to ask the president about this deal directly today at the G7, and she's joining us live now from Geneva, Switzerland. Tyler.
3: Yeah, hey, Kaylee. Well, as you mentioned, President Trump says that we could see the finalized deal signed as soon as tomorrow as we try to glean some more details on exactly what is in the agreement. The administration says that a priority will be given to reopening the Strait of Hormuz amid our own reporting that the deal will have Iran immediately allowed to sell its crude to market. But there are still some big questions here, including the longer-term security in the Strait. But as President Trump told me, not everything can fit in one document.
4: To follow up on oil, can you confirm, will Iran be able to immediately sell their oil to market, and will U.S. sanctions snap back immediately if
5: they
4: there
5: could,
4: is a delay
5: yeah.
4: or collapse in the talks? And then relatedly, is there any safeguard in this deal to prevent Iran from charging what they say could be fees after the 60-day extension?
5: The thing that's going to stop them from doing that, because you can't cover everything in a document, is common sense. They don't want to get bombed. They don't want to get hit. As far as sanctions are concerned, at some point, you know, we have sanctions which will never let them rebuild. They would have no money. They would be in poverty. The 91 million people would starve. So something will happen as soon as they behave. When they behave, we're going to let that go. We're going to have to. I put sanctions on a lot of people, and then I let them go.
3: President Trump went on to add that the risk of economic crisis did play a key role in his decision to call off military escalation, saying that that could have caused a, quote, international depression. In his words, we know that the Trump administration is maintaining that any such financial relief to Iran will accrue on a basis based on the progress that we could see in the next phase of nuclear talks, amid questions about exactly what Iran will commit to when it comes to curbs on their nuclear program. Joe and Kaylee, President Trump is now at Versailles, meeting face-to-face for a dinner with the French President Macron, who, of course, hosted the G7 summit this year. The pair of leaders have a lot to get through beyond the conflict in Iran. They're also expected to discuss the issue of the Trump administration banning Anthropic's most advanced AI models and President Trump's threat of a 100% tariff on French wine if the country doesn't drop its digital services tax.
6: Yeah, I want to see what comes from this dinner. Tyler, thank you. Great work today. Bloomberg's Tyler Kendall on Balance of Power. And joining us now for more on this and a lot more is Democratic Senator Tina Smith of Minnesota, who serves on the Senate Finance and Banking Committees. Happy Fed Day, Senator. It's great to see you. I do want to begin with Iran, since that's top of mind right now. And I'm wondering if, as a Democrat, you think that President Trump deserves some credit here for finding peace, it seems, with Iran.
7: Well, of course, I think everybody here is glad to see this war that the president started, there being a ceasefire. But what's really remarkable to me is today on Capitol Hill, there is bipartisan agreement. Republicans and Democrats are all looking at what reports are of this deal and going, hold the phone. This doesn't seem like a good deal to us. There's great worries about what's actually resolved, what isn't resolved. Is there any action being taken on Iran's ballistic missile program? What's going on with resolving the nuclear issues? And meanwhile, Americans have been paying the price. 13 Americans dead, gas prices, airline prices, fertilizer prices through going, you know, going up and up and up. And I think it's connected directly to the story that you were telling earlier about the Fed's interest rate decisions, because they can see that the instability in global supply chains across the board is actually continues to drive prices up.
1: Well, and we will speak more about the Fed, Senator, but to your point about what this memorandum of understanding perhaps does not accomplish in the view that this doesn't seem like a great deal, is this even supposed to be the deal? Is that not what the next 60 days are for? I just wonder if the administration deserves some benefit of the doubt here.
7: Well, I mean, as I said, I'm glad to see that there will be a ceasefire, though, of course, the president said earlier today that if he's not satisfied with how Iran is behaving, that he reserves the right to start bombing again. So it feels very tenuous to me. And I'm always glad if the fighting has stopped. And I remind folks, of course, that he's the one who started it and that most Americans didn't want this war to happen. So I am all in favor of trying to move forward and negotiate some sort of an agreement that's to the benefit of the United States of America, but there's not a lot to celebrate about what is in this deal that actually none of us have officially seen yet.
6: Well, okay, I'd love to put a finer point on that. You just answered one question. I wondered if you had seen a full text of the MOU, but what we have seen in the document obtained by Bloomberg News, Senator, you referred to bipartisan opposition. What's the biggest problem you have with this agreement?
7: Well, I think there is concerns about what's actually going to happen with the Straits of Hormuz. Are they going to be open? Is Iran going to be charging some sort of a toll for ships to pass through the straits? There's a huge question about this $300 billion and where that money is coming from. I know the president has said that that's not U.S. tax dollars, but that seems like a huge financial benefit to Iran. And then also people here on Capitol Hill, Republicans and Democrats, are looking at this situation and saying, you know, it seems to us that this Iran regime is actually been radicalized even more by what has happened over the last, you know, 108, 110 days. And all of that makes the kind of global instability because of this war in Iran be something that we're all so deeply concerned about.
1: Well, and of course, economic instability is the concern of the Fed, as you were mentioning, Senator. The Fed signaled today through its dot plot that there are a number of members of the Federal Open Market Committee who think this economy is going to need a rate hike by the end of the year. And I wonder if that gives you any pause, the idea of monetary policy tightening at a time when Americans are already struggling with affordability.
7: Well, I mean, I think it's absolutely the right thing to do to be cautious in this moment. We're looking at inflation reports of nearly over double what the Fed's goal is at over 4%. We saw also today housing starts data coming out from May, which showed a pretty precipitous decline in housing starts, especially amongst apartments and multifamily units. So there's a lot of uncertainty on the demand side of the economy, and also just such great uncertainty on the supply side with what's going on with global supply disruptions. So I am, of course, worried about the impact of interest rates on Americans' pocketbooks, but the inflation rate is something that I'm glad that the Fed is taking really seriously. And it seems as if they signaled the possibility, at least, of higher rates as we move into the second half of the year. And I mean, I have to say that seems to me like the right approach, given where we're seeing inflation and given what looks like no real relief in terms of prices coming down.
6: With 9 of 18 penciling in a rate hike for this year, Senator, there's also the idea of reform, and in some cases pretty aggressive reform outlined by the chair today. He's appointing task forces in several areas: communications, balance sheet, use and reliance on existing data, and on productivity and jobs. Will the banking committee have some sort of metric for these task forces? Do you expect updates from the chair?
7: Well, I hope that we can be able to do good oversight on the Fed. And when Chair Warsh was came before the committee, and when I met with him personally, he talked a lot about his interest in updating and modernizing the data that the Fed uses to make its decisions. And I'm certainly all in favor of that. And I'm very interested in following up on that and making sure that, you know, doing everything I can to support efforts to make sure that they're making decisions based on the best available data.
1: Well, of course, the Fed's decisions will have a direct impact on mortgage rates and therefore America's housing market, Senator. But lawmakers are trying to address that as well through legislation. And the new bicameral compromise of the road to, the 21st Century Road to Housing Act. How quickly can Americans expect this legislation to actually result in greater supply and more affordable homes?
7: Yeah, well, I'm not quickly enough. I wish that could have happened yesterday, but this is a major milestone for Congress. I think it's the largest and most important piece of housing legislation to pass in the last 30 years or so. Strongly bipartisan, it passed out of the Senate, or excuse me, initial vote in the Senate yesterday was, as you know, I think it like late, you know, high 80s, low 90s. And what you're going to see right away is incentives coming from the federal government to local governments to streamline their zoning structures, to make it easier for developers to build. You're going to see impacts on the influx of institutional investors buying up individual homes, and that will make more space for human homeowners to buy homes. And the work that we're going to be able to do because of this bill to protect very affordable places for people to live in small towns and rural communities, that was my bill with Senator Mike Rounds from South Dakota. I mean, that will be able to move into place right away. These are some common sense reforms that aren't going to cost a lot of money, but are going to help to modernize the way the federal government is approaching housing supply. And at the end of the day, and hopefully not too many days from now, we're going to start to see some of those results. One other thing that I think is great about this bill is improvements in supports for innovations in home construction that will also help to lower those costs, because we know what's driving slower housing starts are higher construction costs as well as higher interest rates.
1: All right, the ranking member of the Subcommittee on Housing, Democratic Senator Tina Smith of Minnesota, thank you so much for joining us. Now, the Fed's dot plot today, as we were discussing, signaled the possibility of higher rates this year, and that sent bonds and stocks down today, with the two-year yield climbing 16 basis points to the highest level since April of 2025. For the details, we turn now to power moves with Bloomberg's Romain Bostic joining us live from world headquarters in New York. So, Romain, Warsh says no forward guidance. The market clearly thinks it got some.
8: Yeah, today was really a case of sort of, I guess, misplaced expectations. Most people had come into this Fed meeting expecting a more dovish message out of the Fed, whether it was in the statement or out of the Kevin Warsh press conference itself. And they kind of got a bit of the opposite. It first started with that summary of economic projections that showed 9 of the 18 members, not named Kevin Warsh, are actually projecting a rate hike some point this year. And then when Kevin Warsh took the podium, he didn't really seem to throw a whole lot of water on that. He basically made it clear he's not making any prediction about where rates would go, but he did make it clear that inflation was going to be its priority. It's a big part of the reason why you saw the S&P drop more than 1% on the day. In fact, with the percentage of names in that index that move lower, this was the broadest based sell-off in the S&P that we've had all year. It really hit some of the more economically sensitive sectors like the Dow Transports, which dropped about 3% on the day, as well as REITs, real estate stocks, which of course are directly affected by moves in interest rates. You had the two-year on your screen just a little bit ago here, the biggest one-day gain that we've seen in the two-year yield going back to April of last year. But I also want to bring your attention to what we call the yield curve. That's the difference between long-term rates and short-term rates. And that is flattening. In fact, the biggest flattening that we've seen on that curve going back to 2024. And that is going to be sort of a big, big focus for the market over the next few weeks as we get to the next Fed meeting on July 29th. And then, of course, the next one after that in the fall. Now, it wasn't all doom and gloom out there, Joe and Kaylee. I want you to take a look at the Philadelphia Semiconductor Index, chip stocks. Remember those? Well, guess what? They closed in the green once again. It's almost like nothing could actually knock them off of their perch. In fact, Western Digital actually closed at a record high today. Applied Materials closed at a record high today. And you did have one lone laggard in the tech space that couldn't quite pull it out, and that is SpaceX, sort of the newest kid on the block after three straight days of gains, just down ever so slightly here on this Wednesday afternoon.
6: Romain, thank you so much. Bloomberg's Romain Bostic live in New York for us. And with the market waiting for an official signing of the agreement with Iran, we add the voice of Republican Senator Ted Budd of North Carolina, who serves on the Senate Intelligence and Senate Armed Services Committees. And it's great to have you back on Bloomberg TV and radio. Senator, I'm wondering your thoughts on this. We just talked to Tina Smith, a Democrat, and we've heard from some Republicans as well who seem concerned about this deal. Look no further than your colleague, Senator Bill Cassidy from Louisiana, who writes on social media that Reagan is rolling over in his grave. Iran's nuclear ambitions were not curbed, and they have learned that threatening the strait works and will undoubtedly leverage it in the future. He calls it the worst foreign policy blunder in decades, Senator. Is he wrong?
9: Well, I would say, you know, to all your listeners, all your viewers out there, and to every member of Congress and my colleagues, print it out, read it. I just went through all 14 points, and let's remember, it's a memorandum of understanding. It is not a deal. It actually is the structure and the framework in order to get to a deal. There are so many contingencies in there. So I would say everyone read it and realize it is not the final deal. I keep being asked, what do I think about the deal? We don't have a deal. Yeah. The memorandum is not the deal. It is the way that we will negotiate forward. And upon mutual agreement at a certain point, within a certain amount of days, certain things will begin to happen. And those may not be met. We have a very difficult negotiating partner, one that there's virtually, for their reasons, no trust. I applaud the administration for trying to do this diplomatically. Even in the language of the 14 deals, it says President Trump has no problem resuming military action if he needs to. Mm-hmm. But if we could do it without that, we certainly will. And that's what this structure is about, is getting to the final deal.
1: Well, the president at the G7 today, Senator, said we reached an agreement with Iran. He says it achieves everything we set out to accomplish, ending the current conflict, reopening the Strait of Hormuz, and preventing Iran from ever obtaining a nuclear weapon. You're saying the administration has not yet, in fact, accomplished those things.
9: Well, if you look at the language of the deal, it talks about that fact that we will negotiate and we will reach multiple agreement on multiple things. There are certain contingencies and certain triggers that they may or may not happen. Those things still need to be negotiated. So I would say there's still many more things out there to be discussed than have been resolved. The thing that's been resolved is the fact that we're going to move forward and try to get to a resolution. That's historical. I've got my skepticism in here. I realize we've got a very difficult partner. I mean, they've murdered 40,000 of their own people, many of them starved. They've been the chief terror proxy around the whole world, the fomenter of proxy terrorist proxies. So I am just very skeptical about this, but I would say I commend the administration on putting together a framework. That's new. That has never been done before. So let's move forward and see where we get over the next 60 days, which is the framework.
6: Well, knowing that the president tore up the JCPOA, we are on to a whole new potential agreement here, Senator. And I want to go back to what you mentioned. If there is no agreement specifically for Iran's nuclear program within 60 days, should the U.S. resume bombing?
9: Well, I think there are triggers in there that say unless, you know, if we decide to extend this, there is some extending language.
6: Right.
9: If they're making progress, and this is about the International Atomic Energy Association looking at this and having some accountability. So, and it's also using regional partners as well. This is not on the onus of the U.S. This is leaning on Oman to some degree, regional partners in the Gulf. So it's broader than just the U.S. and Iran, and it looks at the full GCC and the other partners in the Gulf.
1: Well, as we consider one of our closest partners, what about the question of Israel? Senator, the president again today renewed harsh criticism of Netanyahu and Israel's conduct in Lebanon against Hezbollah. Is this rift between the United States and Israel something you're comfortable with?
9: Israel is a sovereign nation. They can make their own decisions. The president can make his own comments towards Prime Minister Netanyahu if he wishes. But again, they have an existential threat almost at every corner. And so they live each and every day You know, if they were to lay down their arms, they would be completely destroyed. But if the hostile neighbors around Israel were to lay down their arms, we would have peace in the region. So they have a right to defend themselves. And the president, our president, has a right to say anything he wants in negotiations with another leader. That's fine. But again, let's remember that they're a sovereign country and can do what they wish.
6: I'm going to ask you, with your Intel committee hat on, about the president's decision now to pull his nominee to run the office of the director of national intelligence, Jake Clayton. He's demanding that the Save America Act be passed along with FISA. This follows, of course, Senator, the anti-weaponization fund, the ballroom being added to a piece of legislation. Is the president intentionally trying to make John Thune's life more difficult here? What do you do with this?
9: Well, I can tell you that it does, but I don't know what the intention is here. Now, when it comes to the ODNI, we need a permanent leader there and somebody that's eminently qualified. And Jay Clayton fits that bill. I met with him this week. I've known him for a decade. I've worked with him on banking and in other roles before in the SEC. So he's certain, and he's, you know, his role at the DOJ right now in the Southern District of New York.
6: So will his
9: he handles
6: SDNY replacement be fast-tracked so you can get this confirmation done?
9: Yeah, my focus is on the Intelligence Committee and making sure we get a qualified nominee there. He certainly is that. But when it comes to blue slips and getting people in place, I mean, that cuts both ways. The reason we don't have a qualified nominee right now is because Democrats just won't work with us. We try to work with them whenever we can. We need them to come to the table. Let's get somebody in place. Let's get these attorneys in place. Let's get these judges in place. There's a lot of things that we should do that move beyond the presidency of President Trump. Well beyond 2028 that need to be solved, and we should be able to work with the Democrats on this, but they're refusing to come to the table right now, and that's very unfortunate.
1: Well, of course, the president's other demand that Joe referenced is that the Save America Act be attached to a FISA extension. Does that make it impossible to get across the Senate floor?
9: I think they're two very different bills, and I'm an original co-sponsor.
1: But the president wants them as one.
9: I'm very supportive. I just think they're two different constituencies. Even the original, even the author of the bill, Mike Leet, doesn't want them to be together. So I think that's very telling. I'm supportive of the bill. I'm supportive of FISA in the renewal because it's very different than the Carter Page Title I issues. So I think they need to be kept separate. And I think once that's fully understood, I think the administration, I mean, they can certainly make their own decisions and make their requests to the Senate. But I'm not sure that's going to get through because they're two very, it would probably cause both bills to fail. And I don't think that's a good thing.
1: Senator, we're out of time in our remaining 20 seconds. When do you think FISA could ultimately be reauthorized?
9: Let's get a great person there at ODNI, and let's get this renewed. We don't have to have one before the other. We could get FISA done today if the Democrats would come and work with us. So to the Democrats, come and work with us. This is something that's good for our whole country, especially as we celebrate 250 years.
1: All right. Republican Senator Ted Budd of North Carolina, thank you so much for joining us. Coming up, AI takes center stage at the G7 summit as leaders meet with the CEOs of Anthropic and OpenAI. We'll bring you the latest from Evian, France. Plus, we'll be joined by Democratic Senator Dick Durbin of Illinois. Up next on Balance of Power on Bloomberg TV and radio.
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11: Yeah, it's 5:26 on Wall Street. We do check markets all day long here at Bloomberg. Apple raising prices due to memory chip crunch. That, according to the Wall Street Journal, CEO Tim Cook telling the journal he has never seen commodity price swings like the past 6 months. Stocks sold off, traders sending stocks lower as short-dated bond yields climbed after the Fed signaled the possibility of higher rates as it assesses the impacts of the Iran war on inflation. Reaction to the Fed from Bob Michael with J.P. Morgan Asset Management.
12: It is a hawkish tilt from the committee. Half of the committee is expecting rate hikes this year, which is, I think, a real shot across the bow to the market. We were thinking two, maybe three, to be decorative. We didn't think half the committee. So, you know, it's something quite different.
11: Bob Michael of J.P. Morgan Asset Management, 10-year, 4.48%. SpaceX shares down roughly 5% today, snapping a three-day rally that had reached nearly 50%. S&P down 1.2%, the Dow down 1%, NASDAQ down 1.3%. Again, the 10-year, 4.48%. I'm Charlie Pellett, and that is a Bloomberg Business Flash.
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13: Becoming partly to mostly cloudy, breezy tonight, low in the lower to middle 70s. Partly sunny, breezy, afternoon showers and thunderstorms Thursday, some strong to severe, humid, high in the lower to middle 90s. Plenty of clouds, few more showers or storms Thursday night, low near 70. Morning showers, then clearing, breezy, less humid Friday, highs will get into the middle 80s. I'm Scott Kaplan with your three-day forecast on Bloomberg 99.1.
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6: It's Balance of Power on Bloomberg TV and radio alongside Kaylee Lyons. I'm Joe Matthew in Washington. Iran was not the only issue that stole the attention of world leaders at the G7 in France, as the impact of artificial intelligence also loomed over the summit. President Trump and other leaders meeting today with top executives from the industry, including the heads of OpenAI and Anthropic. They discussed the risks associated with the technology, along with infrastructure and sovereignty, in a conversation the president described as great.
23: We had a great meeting on AI. We had all the top people here, and it was a great meeting. And as you know, we're building tremendous numbers of plants, but AI, we're building the biggest in the world. We're number one in AI by a lot, and it was a very productive
24: meeting.
23: He was here, going fine. I think it's going
6: fine. Joining us now with more, Bloomberg's Mike Shepard, who covers this for us from Washington. Interesting moment here. To see these guys sitting shoulder to shoulder at the table, Mike, what comes from this, if nothing more than a realization that concerns and optimism around this technology are shared by world leaders?
25: Well, it's hard to escape what's happening in the background of this conversation today in Evian, France, and that is that the administration just last Friday imposed perhaps the most severe restrictions to date on an AI model by ordering Anthropic to seek export licenses to be able to share its most advanced technologies with foreign nationals. And that prompted, of course, the company to disable access for Fable 5 and Mythos 5. That set off a lot of consternation globally, no less in Europe, where we've heard from the governments of France, the UK, Germany, and elsewhere, really wondering what does this mean, not only for our ability to use this sophisticated technology produced primarily by American companies, but also highlighting concerns there on the continent that, hey, maybe we need to do more to assert our own digital sovereignty. And this was a push that Emmanuel Macron was discussing during his remarks, even as he, complained about just how this looked like a strictly nationalist move by the U.S.
1: Well, and when we consider that the U.S. is saying you need license for export, do we have any reason to believe the administration wouldn't approve an export license if the end market were a European nation, an ally versus an adversary like China?
25: Well, that's a great question, Kaylee, because we really don't know how they would determine who the end user is ultimately and who else might be touching the technology at any point. They are really in uncharted waters here with this move, because for the first time we're actually seeing a cloud-based software's usage being targeted as opposed to it being sold. If you're simply accessing technology, that is different than you purchasing it or acquiring the code. So we're in a whole new field that we haven't really explored either, and we're still at kind of a technical stage of negotiations between the company and the government right now to try to reach a solution. But whatever they come up with is going to have far-reaching implications for the rest of the industry.
6: Just in our remaining moment, and more broadly speaking here, will European nations be at the mercy of the United States when it comes to the development of AI, or will they begin to invest more with this idea of sovereignty to have their own models, to have their own technology?
25: Well, in many ways, Joe, they, for the moment, really are at the mercy of the U.S. and dependent on it for the development of these models and for being able to use this technology. And that was something that German Chancellor Friedrich Merz highlighted, and he was really trying to call for intensive coordination with the U.S. At the same time, you are seeing, and who else was present right next to Macron, was the CEO of Mistral, and they are one of the vanguard of new European companies that are trying to assert some of this tech sovereignty by coming up with their own technology with investment from countries in the continent and perhaps even from the EU itself. They did just put out this new CHIPS Act and this new push to try to strike out on their own on AI and other advanced tech.
1: All right, Bloomberg's Mike Shepard on the intersection of AI and the G7. Thank you so much. Now, in a True Social post sent from the G7 in France today, President Trump put the confirmation process for his pick to be the next Director of National Intelligence, Jay Clayton, on hold, saying it will not move forward until Jamie McDonald, a former Trump defense team member, is confirmed to replace Clayton as U.S. Attorney for the Southern District of New York, and Bill Pulte will remain as Acting Director of National Intelligence in the meantime. This means the future of the DNI and of key government spy powers could be decided first by the process in the Senate Judiciary Committee. And we welcome now its ranking member, Democratic Senator Dick Durbin of Illinois. Senator, welcome back to Bloomberg TV and radio. It's good to have you, sir. Do you find yourself willing to expedite the process for McDonald in the name of ultimately getting Bill Pulte out of the DNI's office and FISA powers reauthorized?
0: The ironic thing is we had reached a bipartisan understanding of moving forward with this process, the approval of Clayton as head of the DNI, and the orderly process of filling all vacancies. The president, in the middle of the night, sends out a tweet and pulls the rug out from under the Republican leadership in the United States Senate. So now I'm not sure what the next move is. In terms of expediting the consideration of any U.S. attorney, we got to ask the basic questions. He's got to fill out the questionnaires. It may be easy to do, it may not be, but I'm not going to presume that we're just going to rubber stamp him into this position.
6: Okay, important to know that, Senator. Why do you think the president is so determined to put Bill Pulte in front of the nation's intelligence apparatus?
0: Bill Pulte's one of his most loyal soldiers when it comes to the MAGA agenda. When it comes to getting even with enemies, Bill Pulte kind of set the standard when he started going after the Attorney General of New York, members of Congress, attacking them for their mortgage closings on their homes. You know, that he used the housing agencies, which he's in charge of, to do background checks on people to the extreme. It just shows that to get even with the president's enemies, they'll go to any extreme.
1: President Trump has said he has no intention of Bill Pulte ever going from acting to permanent director of national intelligence. He does, though, Senator, want to see his acting attorney general become the permanent AG in Todd Blanche. The Judiciary Committee will hold his confirmation hearing about a month from now in mid-July. Is there anything that Mr. Blanche can promise you that would make him earn your vote and get you vote to advance him out of committee?
0: I'm going to ask questions of him as I would of any nominee for Attorney General. This is a very, very important position. I'm very concerned with the allegations of corruption in the Trump administration. They're no longer doing these things behind closed doors. They're doing them with the doors wide open. America can see how the president is enriching himself and his family with these deals overseas. It's just nonstop. The attorney general should be a stop to the president's activities. I doubt that the current nominee would have the nerve to do that.
6: Well, to what extent will Mr. Blanchard's handling of the Epstein files color that confirmation process, Senator?
0: Hard to believe. We had to pass a law to get a disclosure which the administration had promised us on the Epstein files. And now we have all the redactions, very difficult to get information out of them, and still no one is paying any price for the conduct which was so horrible by this individual. The survivors are right. We've got to hold people accountable.
6: Will you use his confirmation hearing as a platform to learn more and to expose more documents?
0: Of course. If you remember, the last attorney general said that she had a stack of papers on her desk with all the names of the people responsible for Epstein. We never saw that stack of papers, did we? The American people still have a lot of questions.
1: Well, the American people also have a lot of questions, Senator, as to what deal it is exactly that we've agreed to with Iran, or this memorandum of understanding, and what it accomplishes. As you understand it, with the available information, knowing that a final agreement is going to be negotiated over the next 60 days, is it at least in part a good deal for the United States if it brings an end to the armed conflict?
0: Well, of course. We never should have gotten into this war. We were not attacked. The president did it on his own without consulting with the American people in Congress. And as a consequence, we've lost 13 or 14 brave American servicemen, and we spent billions of dollars in the process. And also, I just was handed this memorandum of understanding just a couple hours ago, and I'm reading through it here. Do you know we promised $300 billion to the Iranians to rebuild their country? Who's paying that? That's an awful lot of ballrooms, $300 billion.
6: Well, I guess it would be. Senator, the president says that's not money that's coming from America. So what's your thought on this? Whose money is that? Is that Iranian money being unfrozen and sent back?
0: That's a separate provision in here, the repatriation of Iranian funds. There is no identification of where the $300 billion reconstruction money is coming from. If the American taxpayers are expected to put that money on the table, I don't think they're going to be very happy about it.
1: The president contends that all of this needs to be unlocked by Iran with performance-based action. Iran needs to do certain things to receive any funds, whether they're assets of Iran's own that have been frozen and will be unfrozen, or the relief of sanctions. Do you trust the Iranian regime to do those things? How do we verify that they are?
0: It's interesting. We're going to verify them with IAEA inspectors. If that phrase sounds familiar, because it should, that is exactly what President Obama had. The IAEA inspectors were going throughout Iran to make sure they were living up to their promises. Those inspectors came in and saw me in my Washington office several times, and they said they open up every door we point at. So it's interesting. After 13 years of dumping the Obama approach, he's right back to it with the IAEA inspectors. But look what we paid for in the meantime. Straits of Hormuz, gasoline prices. Has this been a victory?
6: There are questions that we're hearing from both sides of the aisle about that, Senator, when it comes to any number of issues. But I want to point you to something that might emerge tomorrow, that we might be talking about at this time tomorrow, and that's the Supreme Court, which, of course, has any number of opinions that are due. And what will be the 14th anniversary of DACA, the Deferred Action for Childhood Arrivals, we could in fact get a ruling on birthright citizenship, 14th Amendment. Do you have any doubt in your mind that the Supreme Court would uphold it?
0: Well, the men and women who serve on that court all appeared before the Judiciary Committee and under oath pledged that they would follow the precedent of the court and follow the Constitution in their decisions on new precedents. I don't know exactly where they're going. They have shocked me and surprised me so many times. In terms of those provisions, birthright citizenship, it is so clear in the Constitution, just clearly written, that applies to all persons, not just citizens. And I think that's exactly what they should rule.
1: Of course, we're also waiting for a court ruling on another question, which is whether or not President Trump had the authority to fire Fed Governor Lisa Cook. This is especially relevant as we're having this conversation on Fed Decision Day. Senator, how do you think that one really could come down? Would it surprise you if the court sided with the president on this issue?
0: It would, in a way, because it's ironic that she was one of Polkey's victims on the mortgage scam, and Lisa Cook is a Federal Reserve governor. So I don't know how they're going to rule on this case, but this weaponization by the Trump administration to get even for what happened to him should come to an end. Enough of the partisanship in our administration of justice.
6: Well, we've walked through a lot of topics here, Senator, and we appreciate the time. Do you suspect that we'll be hearing from the Supreme Court tomorrow on any of these issues?
0: I don't know if that's on their schedule, but I think that it is due this week.
6: Thanks for joining us, as always. Democratic Senator Dick Durbin of Illinois, we thank you for being with us on Balance of Power. And coming up, busy day here in Washington and in Georgia as well, as we digest the results of a runoff election, two of them, in fact, and what it says about President Trump's pull within the GOP will test the Trump endorsement when we assembled our political panel coming up next year on Balance of Power on Bloomberg TV and radio.
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2: ABC News, I'm Michelle Franzen. Details of the memo of understanding between the U.S. and Iran released after President Trump wrapped up at the G7 summit in France. The 14 points include a full ceasefire in the region, renewed talks, and reopening the Strait of Hormuz. President Trump was also asked about $300 billion in frozen Iranian funds that could be released.
3: We have their money. We have taken their money. It's not our money. It's their money. And we froze it at a certain point in time. I guess we're going to have to give it back. You know, if we didn't give it back, nobody would ever invest in the dollar again.
2: The Federal Reserve Board, citing the economic impact of the war, voted to leave interest rates unchanged following the first meeting with Kevin Warsh as the new Fed chair. Fire officials in Washington state updating efforts on battling the wildfire burning near Spokane. One person missing, and the fire chief estimates a dozen homes have been burned. Evacuation orders could be lifted later tonight. This is ABC News.
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11: It's 5:44 on Wall Street. We do check markets all day long. Here are Bloomberg price hikes coming at Apple. Apple says it's raising prices due to a memory chip crunch. That, according to the Wall Street Journal, with CEO Tim Cook saying he has never seen commodity price swings like the past 6 months. Fed Chair Kevin Warsh is making changes to the U.S. Central Bank, including a shorter policy statement and a missing set of rate projections from the dot plot. Now, Warsh announced today five task forces to review the FOMC's workflow, including Fed communication. Reaction from Jim Bianco, the president and founder of Bianco Research.
4: The Fed needed to change. This communication style that they have now is about 20 years old, and the world has changed. Communication has changed. The role of the Fed has changed, and so it is a positive thing.
11: Jim Bianco, founder of Bianco Research. Today's Fed decision came with a hawkish tilt, policymakers signaling they are preparing markets for the possibility of higher borrowing costs. 10-year yield, 4.48%, the 2-year, 4.20%. S&P down 91, drop there of 1.2%. The Dow down 507, down 1%. NASDAQ on this Fed Wednesday down by 1.3%. 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And Balance of Power continues now with Joe Matthew and Kaylee Lyons.
1: This is Balance of Power on Bloomberg TV and radio. I'm Kaylee Lyons alongside Joe Matthew. UK opposition leader Kemi Badenoch is trying to repair the Conservative Party's reputation after past economic turmoil. Speaking to Bloomberg's Lizzie Burden, Badenoch argues the Tories can be trusted again on spending and borrowing, outlining a new agenda focused on financial sector reforms, fiscal discipline, and spending cuts.
5: You can't borrow from people and say, I'm not in hock to you. And the fact is, we are borrowing so much that our debt interest is more than what we spent on education. It's about 1.5 times what we spent on defense. We need to bring down spending. And the primary way we will do that as Conservative Party is by bringing down the welfare bill. We've had a defense secretary resign because he says that the government can't protect the country. That's extraordinary. If we're going to sort this out, we do need to reduce borrowing. That's what our golden economic rule is going to do. Half of the savings we find go into investments, but the other half go into cutting the deficit. And then, when you have reduced borrowing, then you don't need to worry so much about the bond markets.
7: You can find that full conversation online and on the terminal. Joining us now, our political panel with a lot to clean up here. Sarah Chamberlain, Republican strategist and president, CEO of the Republican Main Street Partnership, alongside Megan Hayes, Democratic strategist, former special assistant to President Biden. Where to begin, ladies? Welcome. It's great to have both of you here. I guess we should just check Iran off the list since we've been talking about it so much this hour. Bipartisan, we'll say, concern about some of the elements of this memorandum of understanding. But of course, this is not a treaty. Is this the business of Congress yet, or will that follow the 60 days of negotiation when there's a deal?
8: It's probably going to follow the 60 days, but they still want to be briefed. Mm-hmm. Mm-hmm. They want to know exactly what the president and the vice president have agreed to, what Netanyahu has agreed to, because we understand Lebanon's involved in this. Have they agreed to stop the war with Lebanon? Mm-hmm. There's a lot of unknown questions that they're asking for the answers for, but they won't have to vote for 60 days.
7: Got it.
1: If I could just ask you, Sarah, about the tweet from Senator Bill Cassidy, who, yes, we know is unshackled, shall we say, after losing his primary. He says Reagan is rolling over in his grave. He calls this situation with Iran the worst foreign policy blunder in decades. My question to you is, how many Republicans who still have to worry about reelection is he also speaking for?
8: He's speaking for a few of them. They are concerned about this. They have not been given enough information. So until they get really fully briefed, you're going to see members like Cassidy, like Graham down in South Carolina, who's a huge fan of the president's, I mean, express some concern. Even Marco Rubio has expressed some concern.
7: Well, I heard the names Biden and Obama a lot today in the president's news conference. He's, of course, been talking as much or more about the JCPOA than his own potential deal here, calling it a pathway to a nuclear weapon. I'm just curious, what's the conversation today among Democrats as they watch this attempt to craft another deal?
9: I mean, I think people, Trump probably shouldn't be talking about the JCPOA because it's reminding people that we had a much better deal than the deal he is getting. So let's just, for context, what this deal is doing. We spent over $100 billion fighting this war. We're now giving them $300 billion. We lost American lives. Our global economy has tanked, and the American people have been suffering at the gas pump every single day since we started this. And the strait is still not open. So if I were the president or advising him, I might just want to move forward with signing a deal and not be talking about the JCPOA.
1: Well, he says the strait will open almost immediately upon the signing of this deal. Is it still not quick enough, Sarah, as we consider the midterms that are less than 5 months away at this point?
8: We're going to be very tight on the time. By the time they get it open, even if they open it on Saturday, it's going to take a few months to get the ships through, to see the gas prices come down. And it's not just gas, it's food prices as well. So we really need to see these prices back by September 1st in the lower margin, or the people are going to make their decision, and it won't be probably the right decision that I would agree with. But so we have until about September 1st for the prices to come down.
7: Of course, political liability could be shifting around depending on who signs this deal tomorrow, tonight, Friday. We're not sure exactly. But J.D. Vance, of course, was tapped to help negotiate this. And he's apparently going to be the man to put pen to paper, even though the president said, Kaylee, he might show up. President was asked about this today and whether he was essentially setting up J.D. Vance to take the blame in case the deal went wrong. Here's what the president said.
23: I like that idea, sure. What? This way, if it works out, I'm going to take the credit. If it doesn't work out, I'm blaming J.D. You better be careful, J.D.
12: He's going to turn his plane around and get the hell out of here. Yeah, I like that idea. I think it's a good idea.
7: Marco Rubio didn't crack a smile there. What are we talking about?
9: No, I think that was the most telling thing. Everyone is going to blame Trump regardless, but being the Secretary of State is and standing behind him for these comments, I don't think is helpful for Marco Rubio. If I were him, I'd be trying to get an exit path. If he does want to run for president, to get out of there quickly.
7: Out of the administration?
9: Out of the administration and exit so he can build back up his own profile. Again, I think that the American people are going to see him as partly responsible when you are the Secretary of State. Mm. I think people blame J.D. Vance for a lot of other things as well. So, I mean... Again, I think this is probably setting up another Trump to run, to if you bloody up everyone else, it gives other people an opportunity.
8: I actually think this benefits Marco.
7: You do?
8: I do, because his number one competition is J.D. Vance for 2028.
7: Does that mean that J.D.'s star is falling?
8: It could
7: be. He's on book tour right now. He's talking to The View. He's all over the place.
8: He's all over the place. We'll see if it's fallen. We know what happened to the last vice president of President Trump's. Mm-hmm. So
1: Mike Pence, who, by the way, is very concerned about this memorandum of understanding with Iran, as he said in multiple interviews. 2028 is one thing. 2026 is another. I want to ask about the primary results in Georgia runoffs yesterday. The gubernatorial race, the Trump-backed candidate loses in the Senate contest. Mike Collins, who granted Trump endorsed very late, ultimately was victorious. Does this tell us something about the power of the Trump endorsement, or does this really tell us anything at all about the general in a purple state?
9: I think that Georgia has been moving blue for a few cycles. I think that John Ossoff is going to be a formidable candidate to anyone.
1: Whether is Mike Collins the one he wanted to run against, though?
9: I mean, probably anybody who has Trump's backing turns out votes, right? That turns out people to vote in a positive way, especially when Trump not on the top of the ticket. So it does turn out votes for Democrats. But I think Keisha Lance Bottom, who is running for governor, and John Ossoff are going to be extremely challenging to beat. They also have the money raised already. They're money finance machines. So it's going to be a tough bet in Georgia anyways for Republicans. So I think that I don't think it really matters one way or the other.
7: Governor's race in the runoff there was kind of interesting, as the president's pick lost, in fact. Mm-hmm. Burt Jones lost to Rick Jackson. And interesting to see Greg Bluestein, he's the best there on the Atlanta Journal-Constitution, one of the biggest political upsets in recent Georgia history. Rick Jackson was endorsed by Ted Cruz. Is this the Cruz bump?
8: I think he spent a lot of his own money in there.
7: Yes,
8: I really think it was the money bump.
7: But Ted Cruz is talking about running for president, right? Are we going to see more of these from the Senate?
8: I think
7: Texas?
8: You are going to see some more from Ted Cruz, because he'd like to be a candidate in 2028, as we all know. But this one, I'm not sure I'm going to give Ted Cruz the credit. There was lot of money spent in this particular
7: fair
8: race.
7: Enough.
1: What of Governor Brian Kemp as well? Because he, of course, backed Derek Dooley, who lost the runoff to Mike Collins. And he also was rebuked, if you will, by the Georgia legislature today. He called them in for a special session to consider redistricting for 2028, and they said no.
9: Yeah, people are tired of the nonsense. People are tired of the chaos. They want to be left alone. In a place like Georgia that's purple, people who are in the state legislature also know that their seats are on the line if they go out of line with what their constituents want. And so they don't have to worry necessarily about Trump coming in and playing in primaries and state legislators. So I think that these folks are smart to turn this down and do it when appropriate on cycle in 2030, once the census is done.
8: Yeah. Well, they don't have to worry about Trump now because their primary is over. Look what happened in Indiana.
9: Yeah.
7: We talked to Josh McCown, the chair of the Republican Party in Georgia, when we were down there for the primary. He made an impassioned case for rewriting the map. Mm-hmm. What happened here?
8: Primaries are over.
7: Isn't that something? What does that mean for outcomes in November? When you're in front of the drawing board in the townhouse, does that change your math?
8: Not really, because we didn't anticipate to go through. So we're holding within two or three seats either direction, to be honest.
7: Wow.
8: It's going to be a very interesting November.
7: Mm-hmm.
1: Well, that certainly is the case. Just quickly, as we consider November, is John Ossoff's seat, in your mind, safe? Is there other areas in which Democrats should be spending their resources?
9: I think his seat is safe, and I think we should be spending our resources in Iowa, Ohio, Alaska, Texas, and North Carolina.
7: Maine.
9: Yeah, that's right.
7: Okay.
1: What do you think of that, Sarah?
8: I think we win in Maine. I think we win in Ohio. So I think we keep the Senate.
7: All right.
8: I think it's going to be tough, but we hold the Senate by a seat or
9: two. I agree.
1: All right. Sarah Chamberlain and Megan Hayes, thank you both so much for joining us this evening. And we'll be back for more tomorrow on Balance of Power on Bloomberg TV and radio.
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11: It's 5:56 on Wall Street. We do check markets all day long here at Bloomberg. SpaceX shares down 5% today after a volatile session, snapping a three-day rally that had reached nearly 50%. That decline, by the way, drags SpaceX back below Amazon in market cap. President Trump is defending the interim peace deal with Iran, saying it could be signed as soon as tomorrow. This amid pushback from Republicans who object to the deal and the billions set to flow to Tehran. And at a news conference in France today, where he's attending a summit of the Group of Seven Advanced Economies, the president also talked about the U.S. stock market.
3: But all I know is every time we talked about the possibility of peace, the stock market shot up like a rocket ship. It never went down. They didn't like it. The people, you know, the stock market is more brilliant than anybody there is, including the people on this stage, other than me, of course.
11: Fed Wednesday, 10-year, 4.48%. Federal Reserve leaving rates unchanged. S&P down 91 today, 74.20, where we wrap up the Wednesday session.

0: Stereotyping.
1: We have discriminatory data that is training models, but what's different now is that these models obfuscate the inequality. They appear to be factual and reliable, and if you don't know, if you don't have deep expertise, you're not going to know that the kinds of things that are being served up in these products are actually faulty.
0: Sophia Noble is a professor at UCLA and director of the school's Center on Resilience and Digital Justice. I'm Bloomberg's Justin Milliner. On the Black Business Beat.
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10: From ABC News, I'm Michelle Franzen. The Trump administration disclosing terms of the proposed memo of understanding between the U.S. and Iran set to be signed Friday in Geneva. It calls for an immediate ceasefire on all fronts, including Lebanon, reopens the Strait of Hormuz, and resumes nuclear talks. President Trump says billions of Iranian funds could also be unfrozen if Iran behaves. ABC's Jonathan Carl says the deal falls short, though, of the joint agreement made during the Obama administration on nuclear program.
11: This is under the Obama deal. Iran reaffirms that under no circumstances will Iran ever, no time limit, will Iran ever seek, develop, or acquire any nuclear weapons. So that is something that was already in place in the agreement that President Trump ripped up during his first term. So there is going to be a lot of criticism of this agreement, and a lot of it coming from the people that were cheering the president on when he engaged on this military operation in the first place.
10: Iranian parliament member Mohammad Ghalibaf, in an interview with Iran State TV, claiming Iran won over the great military power. The FBI continues to search for more suspects in the alleged drone plot targeting Sunday's White House UFC event. Five people have been charged. Authorities say more than 20 others may have been involved in the plan.
12: That initial tip was given to the FBI by a local police department in Ohio after a mother of a 19-year-old suspect charged in these cases called because she was so concerned about him amassing all of these weapons and the concerning conversations that he was having online. And that led the FBI to then get a confession from him and search his phone and uncover this plot where they would have launched explosive drones at the actual fight, and then follow that as people were fleeing the South Lawn. They planned to position snipers who would take out high-value targets.
10: ABC's Alex Mallon. Along the Gulf Coast, residents bracing for Tropical Storm Arthur, the first storm of the hurricane season. 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
13: Warm and humid air mass will settle into the area as we head through the nighttime hours ahead of a low pressure system moving up into southeastern Canada. Skies will become partly to mostly cloudy tonight. It'll become breezy. Temperatures only dropping into the lower to middle 70s. Some showers and thunderstorms are expected on Thursday as a cold front heads our way. Ahead of it, we'll have some sunshine in the morning. It'll be breezy, hot and humid. Highs will get up into the lower to middle 90s. That front will slow down as it moves through Thursday night. Skies will remain partly to mostly cloudy. Few showers or thunderstorms around. Will drop to around 70. Showers should finally come to an end Friday morning. High pressure builds in with mostly sunny skies in the afternoon. Breezy, less humid, high in the middle 80s. Lots of sunshine Saturday, high 80 to 85. I'm Scott Kaplan, and that's your Bloomberg three-day forecast. Now back to the latest headlines from ABC News.
10: Defense attorneys for Luigi Mangione, the man charged in the fatal shooting of United Healthcare CEO, presented a new argument for the killing. If allowed, it could reduce charges of sentencing in the state murder case.
14: This marks a dramatic change in Luigi Mangione's defense after spending about 18 months arguing.

0: He was not responsible for the death of United Healthcare CEO Brian Thompson. His lawyers in court signaled that they're instead going to argue that he was going through an emotional episode, that he had a profound loss of self-control at the time of the alleged crime. If they're successful in arguing that to a jury, it would effectively reduce this from a murder case to a manslaughter case and reduce the amount of time Mangione would potentially have to spend in prison.
1: ABC's Peter Harlambous. In New York, a judge sentencing Gilgo Beach serial killer Rex Huerman to life in prison without the possibility of parole. In a deal with prosecutors, Huerman admitted to the murders of eight women dating back decades. Here's ABC's Aaron Katursky.
2: He was first identified as a suspect in 2022 thanks to his distinctive vehicle. And he was arrested the next year after his DNA was retrieved from pizza crust in the trash outside his office. Since then, the sheriff here told us Huerman has been reading books about other murders and has corresponded with at least one other killer.
1: As part of the plea deal, Huerman has also agreed to meet with the FBI's behavioral team. On Wall Street today, stocks ending lower. I'm Michelle Franzen, ABC News.
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4: From Bloomberg World Headquarters in New York, I'm Doug Krisner. Let's update top stories and market action. Breaking news, officials from the U.S. and Iran say their interim peace deal was signed electronically this evening. It is now in effect, although it is unclear if the Strait of Hormuz has been reopened. Well, the Fed's policy committee voted today to leave interest rates unchanged. The decision was unanimous. Fed funds rate held steady in a range of 3.5 to 3.75%, and at the same time, officials signaled their next move may be to raise interest rates, not cut them, given the outlook for higher inflation. Here is Fed Chair Kevin Warsh at his first post-meeting news conference.
5: Persistently high prices are a burden for the American people, but the recent past need not be prologue. I am pleased to report that members of the FOMC are unambiguous and unanimous. This committee will deliver price stability.
4: Now, Warsh arrived last month at the Fed promising change, and in his opening remarks, he announced the creation of multiple task forces aimed at changing the way the Fed operates.
5: I'm appointing a task force in each of five areas that are central to the broad conduct of monetary policy. First, Fed communications. Second, the Fed's balance sheet. Third, our use and reliance on existing data sources. Fourth, productivity and jobs in an era of transformation. And last, the Fed's inflation frameworks.
4: Now, Warsh did rule out re-examining the Fed's 2% inflation target. In the wake of the Fed meeting, money markets fully pricing in a quarter point Fed rate cut, or hike, I should say, by November, and another hike by March of next year. The equity market declined today in response to the hawkishness of the Fed's statement and the comments from the chairman. S&P 500 today down 1.2%. NASDAQ comp off 1.3%. We had the Dow Industrial Average falling 1% today. Meantime, in the Treasury market, short-term yield spiked. The two-year was up about 14 basis points to 4.19%. At the longer end of the curve, the 10-year rising 4 basis points to 4.48%. We had shares in SpaceX dropping 5%, falling for the first time since last Friday's IPO. The stock is now 42% above its IPO price of $135. 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I'm Doug Krisner in New York, and this is Bloomberg.
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10: Joining me is immigration law expert Leon Fresco, First Amendment law expert Caroline Malik Corbin.
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11: 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They have never said this case should never have been brought in the first place.
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10: Welcome to the Bloomberg Law Show. I'm June Grosso. Ahead in this hour, Luigi Mangione will assert a psychiatric defense at his New York State murder trial. A Supreme Court ruling leaves closed-end funds in calmer waters, and judges misbehaving. It's less than 3 months until the start of Luigi Mangione's New York State murder trial, and his defense has finally been revealed. Mangione plans to assert a psychiatric defense, claiming he was suffering from extreme emotional disturbance when he gunned down UnitedHealthcare CEO Brian Thompson outside a Midtown Manhattan hotel in December of 2024. This defense is not the same as a not guilty by reason of insanity defense. If the jury accepts the emotional disturbance defense, it won't absolve Mangione of the killing, but it could free him from prison sooner. My guest is criminal defense attorney Jeremy Saland, a former Manhattan prosecutor. Jeremy, is it not surprising that Mangione is going to assert a psychiatric defense in a case where the evidence seemingly against him is overwhelming?
12: To a certain extent, anyone who has knowledge of the law and criminal defense is not shocked, meaning it's incredibly difficult, especially after the failing at the suppression hearing by the defense. And I say that not as a negative to the defense. It's very difficult generally to beat these things. But when that weapon is coming in and you have the manifest or diary and you have a video, you're going to say it wasn't me, it was a one-armed man. It's just not likely a good defense. So this is the next best thing. But remember, this defense is not a defense of I didn't do it, therefore I'm exonerated. It's I did it with a but and an asterisk there to minimize the exposure on the back end to a manslaughter from a murder.
10: So this is different from a traditional insanity defense that people may be familiar with from TV and the movies. He's claiming extreme emotional disturbance. So explain the claim.
12: So basically, it's an objective analysis, if you will, from the perspective of the accused, that at the time of this particular incident, he was under such extreme emotional disturbance, duress, anxiety, that it was so profound to him and it was so overwhelming that he lost control. And if you believe that, if that's proven by a preponderance of the evidence by the defense, because it's their burden, always the prosecution's burden to prove the murder beyond a reasonable doubt, but this affirmative defense is on the shoulders of the defense. If that piece is then proven, then you go to the analysis of, was this extreme emotional duress and disturbance reasonable given the circumstances, again, from that objective perspective, and that it really caused him to act in the way that he did. So those are really the prongs that you have to review and a jury would decide to make the determination whether this defense is applicable.
10: I've been reading what various legal experts have been suggesting might be the basis for this emotional disturbance defense. They could argue that his physical pain from a back injury or his frustrations with the healthcare system caused him extreme emotional distress. Do you find either of those convincing?
12: I think that's, not to sound a little callous here, it's dead in the water. I just don't see it. So I had a matter, without going into too much details, where a client was accused of shooting a person in response and retaliation, allegedly, of sleeping with his underage daughters. And the argument was, in that moment, he was so upset that he found out this guy was bragging about doing these horrible things to his daughters that he lost his mind, for lack of a legal term, and it was so overwhelming, and he took that person's life. As opposed to, I don't like the way you're talking about my daughters. I don't like what you're doing here. You know what? The system is corrupt, and it allows people to do these things, so I'm going to hunt you down over weeks and days and find you. It doesn't add up for me, but I think it also allows the defense to bring in what they might not have been able to bring in before to try to get that, maybe that juror who says, you know what, I'm not going to go with the rest and we're going to hang this. Because now you can bring in the healthcare system. Now you can bring in the wrongs potentially of that system and why it caused this guy to act as he did, assuming that this defense moves forward. But I still don't see it as a winner. I see it as an attempt to run away from what is the likely reality here with the evidence, but I don't see it as a winner.
10: So if he uses this defense, he's admitting that he killed Thompson.
12: Correct. So you're now taking away that ability to say it wasn't me or some other defense. But again, that wasn't going to be the defense anyway. So yes, he's acknowledging saying, I murdered him with an asterisk, because if this affirmative defense applies, then it gets knocked down to a manslaughter charge. The reason why that's relevant is, instead of having up to life on the back end, and say, for example, 25 years on the bottom end, on the man one, on the manslaughter, it's a B violent felony. It's a mandatory minimum of 5 years and a maximum of 25 years. So realistically, is a judge going to give him, if he's convicted, 5 years? Absolutely not. But it gives him a life outside of incarceration as a young man, potentially down the road, as opposed to the risk of never seeing the outside of a cell.
10: Since he's admitting to the killing, would it change anything in the prosecution's presentation of the case?
12: Regardless, I think they're going to be methodical of the preparation and the planning and the scope and magnitude of all the steps that Mangione allegedly took that ultimately culminated in this homicide and this death. So I think the defense was likely going to go through this anyway. So does it change it? You're arguing a little bit different because you want to deprive him of the ability to use this defense. But I am guessing, guess may not be the right word, I believe, based on my training and experience, that the prosecution was going to challenge this anyway. But what I think what the prosecution has to be prepared for now is there may be, by default with this defense, some more evidence that's going to come in to mitigate, and they have to be that much more diligent to make sure they don't get that one juror or two jurors on there who might be swayed by this outside noise about the healthcare system.
10: Was there any other defense available to them besides he didn't do it, or, you know, suffering under emotional distress?
12: I think people were waiting, and this was under seal, for this or something similar. It's not, again, that traditional insanity defense. Not to sound glib here, it's not One Flew Over the Cuckoo's Nest, you know, it's not Nurse Ratched, you know, putting him in an institution. This is, I was so overwhelmed in that moment, objectively, from my own perspective, that I did this. That really has to be the angle and the avenue, because there really is no other defense. Once they lost the suppression, if they beat the suppression, a different animal. But now they are really locked in. And keep in mind, whatever he says or does here is going to be memorialized in a transcript for what is done and used later on at the federal trial. Granted, the charges are a little different, but nonetheless, he's going to be locked in. And the question will be, how is that coming in? Is it coming in? Is he going to testify? Is it going to be coming in through an expert only, you know, a medical health professional? So there's going to be a lot of questions, but got to keep an eye on that federal case, which is hanging in the balance.
10: And do you think this kind of defense requires a medical expert's testimony?
12: Well, how else are you going to establish that he had these mental health issues that were so overwhelming and he had such great duress and distress and disturbance? You're going to need professionals and experts to help elaborate on this, absolutely. And someone's going to have to explain what this means, because to a lay person, they don't know what the EED defense is. They're not familiar with this. Yes, there's jury instructions, but you're going to hear from someone beyond potentially Mangione.
10: I don't know if we want to call it ironic, but days after his arrest and before Mangione retained her as his lead attorney, Karen Friedman Agnifilo told CNN that a psychiatric defense could be the right move for him. Quote, you have someone who was a valedictorian of his class. He was brilliant his whole life. He comes from this great family. I mean, something changed, right? Significantly something changed.
12: But people can be ill, for lack of a better term, and I'm not using that as a legal term. People can be ill and disturbed emotionally or mentally, but not necessarily have this extreme emotional distress. You can be a brilliant person. I mean, think about historically some serial killers. I'm not saying Mangione is a serial killer. People who had incredible intellect. You've had people come from broken families. You've had people come from solid, healthy families. That would not preclude him from having this extreme emotional distress. I think what precludes the success of this defense, as I know it, and we'll learn more, right, because we don't know it, it's under seal still, is you have the writings, you have the preparation, you have the planning, you have the following, you have so many steps that he took and did it well, as scary as that sounds. And it's not the situation where I'm coming home and finding my spouse sleeping with my next door neighbor and I just lose it right then and there. This is just not what you think of when you think of this defense, but it is what it is. What else are you going to argue?
10: Do you think there's going to be a subtle jury nullification argument? I mean, no one expected that with what appears to be a cold-blooded murder that he would be made into this kind of folk hero by so many people.
12: To my point before, this defense allows you, within reason, not fully, to put the healthcare system on trial. It allows you to bring out the agony and the pain and the emotional responses that people have been dealing with the healthcare system in a small scope, because that is what they're going to argue, I believe, again, I haven't seen it, is part of the illness that he was so emotional, distraught, and whatever other factors in his life came into play, that all this collectively. So it gives the ability to the defense to bring some of this out, not the whole storyline, but enough that maybe you mitigate, or maybe you get that sympathetic juror who says, you know what? You know, he did justice, as sick as that might sound, but all you need is one. All you need is one.
10: Is there any way the federal case goes away after a verdict here?
12: I think not. I've said this before, and I'm not afraid to say it again. I think the federal case is driven by ego and arrogance, meaning this has no place in a federal courtroom, period. This is a state case. This is the Southern District Bigfooting, as we call it, the Matt and DA's office, to try to, you know, use their strong arm, and I won't go beyond politics in that. It happens, you know, under Morgenthau's days, he would have said, go take a hike, but it happens, it is what it is. And I didn't mean that as a shot at Bragg, I meant that more of there's been battles in the past. But I think that case proceeds likely regardless, because they want the notoriety of it. We all saw that moment, you know, on top of the aircraft carrier when we're declaring the war is over. A little tongue-in-cheek here, when Mangione came into New York with the mayor behind him, all these armed officers and these escorts, you would think, you know, the UN was in session and they were protecting these folks. It was just over the top. It was a spectacle, total spectacle. All of it's been unnecessary.
10: And Mangione's trial is expected to begin on September 8th. Thanks so much, Jeremy. That's criminal defense attorney Jeremy Saland. Coming up next, a Supreme Court ruling leaves closed-end funds in calmer waters. This is Bloomberg.
6: 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The Fed decides.
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20: This is a Bloomberg Money Minute. Kevin Warsh held his first press conference as Fed chair today, announcing an overhaul to the Federal Reserve's operations, including 5 new task forces that will address its balance sheet, data sources, communications, productivity, and jobs. The Fed left interest rates unchanged today, but half the committee says it expects rate hikes later this year. That tanked stocks on Wall Street. The Dow lost 506 points, the Nasdaq fell 354, and the S&P slipped 91 points. Oil was also down slightly today amid a pending Iran deal, but held steady at about $76 a barrel. Shares of CarMax dropped today after same-store sales and used car profits declined for a 4th straight quarter. And Apple says it plans to release AirPods that have cameras late next year as part of a group of new releases. But you can't take pictures or videos with them. Instead, they'll act as sensors of your surroundings for Siri. 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I'm Monica Ricks, Bloomberg Radio.
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21: Becoming mostly cloudy, breezy tonight, low 70 to 75. Partly sunny, breezy, hot and humid, afternoon and evening, showers and thunderstorms Thursday. Some of them could be strong, high in the lower to middle 90s. Plenty of clouds, few more showers or storms Thursday night, low near 70. Showers end Friday morning, becoming mostly sunny, breezy in the afternoon, high in the middle 80s. I'm Scott Kaplan with your 3-day forecast on Bloomberg 99.1.
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0: On the latest Balance of Power podcast, we talk with Republican Senator Bill Hagerty of Tennessee about the agreement hammered out between the U.S. and Iran.
1: And if I can contrast this to what happened during the Obama-Biden administration, if you think about what they did with the JCPOA, they essentially bribed and paid off the Iranian regime, which turned into funding for terrorism. What President Trump is doing is he's forcing the Iranians to pay for the terrorism that they've conducted. If you think about where the Iranian regime is right now, their nuclear stockpile is under a mountain. Their navy is at the bottom of the sea. They have no control of their airspace. They're in a fundamentally different place with respect to their economy. It's in ruins right now. I mean, this is a very different situation, and Iran has every incentive now to perform. In my understanding, I've spoken with the White House about it this week, this will be a pay-for-performance type of structure, meaning they're not going to get any sort of relief until they've actually demonstrated concrete performance. Right now, we're at an MOU stage. This is not a treaty. This is an opportunity to lay out the details, work out the details. It's going to be complicated, I think, particularly with respect to the nuclear material that you're talking about. But there's going to be a path now to work that out, and I hope that the Iranians will realize President Trump is dead serious about this, as all of us are here in Washington.
0: Important what you just said about the MOU, Senator. Does that suggest then that Congress would not play a role until this was a formalized deal and then would sign off on a treaty, as you put it?
1: Joe, that's correct. An MOU is just an agreement to move forward. It's an understanding to try to get to a point that we might actually have a treaty. But until that point occurs, Congress doesn't have a role to play.
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10: Activist investors will be looking for other ways to get into court after the Supreme Court closed off a major avenue to sue closed-end funds. In a 6-3 decision last week, the court ruled that private parties can't sue to enforce most provisions of an 86-year-old federal statute, the 1940 Investment Company Act. The justices said that power belongs exclusively to the Securities and Exchange Commission. The ruling reversed a federal appeals court decision that had said the law contained a so-called private right of action, allowing investors to sue to rescind contracts made by a fund. The decision, which was down ideological lines, blocked activist investors from suing 11 closed-end funds, including some affiliated with FS Credit Opportunities and BlackRock. The investors, led by hedge fund manager Boaz Weinstein's Saba Capital Master Fund, were seeking more control over the funds. The Trump administration and the SEC backed FS and BlackRock. Joining me is securities law expert James Park, a professor at UCLA Law School. Jim, before we get to the implications of the decision, explain what the Supreme Court decided in this case.
2: The Supreme Court decided that the Investment Company Act does not provide an implied cause of action for rescission. There are a couple places where it expressly allows individual plaintiffs to sue, private plaintiffs. If you think that the mutual fund is charging you excessive fees, you can sue for that. If you think that they are profiting through various short swing profits, you can sue for that. But you cannot sue generally for the remedy of rescission or anything else. Basically, the plaintiff's lawsuit was dismissed because the statute does not authorize the plaintiff to bring a cause of action for rescission.
10: Why was this a 6-3 ruling down ideological lines?
2: You know, the decision is based upon the statute and statutory interpretation. And so the majority, consisting of the more conservative justices, refused to look at the legislative history, which is consistent with their approach more generally. And so if you had looked at the legislative history, there is some evidence that Congress intended to create a private right of action. but it's not in the text of the statute. And the three justices in the minority looked at the legislative history. They did not look just at the text, and they are the more liberal justices. And so this, in some ways, was not just a case about whether or not we think it's a good idea for private plaintiffs to sue, although it partly was about that. It's about what did Congress intend through the legislative history, you know, through the statute, and whether you look at legislative history or not, and one group says yes, one group says no. And that, I think, is what determined, to some extent, the breakup of the votes. Now, certainly the justices in the majority are probably also sympathetic to the idea that we should very rarely ever create implied causes of action. We should only look at the text of the statute. So that's why we get a 6-3 breakdown in this way.
10: Who loses here? Is it activist investors that are losing here?
2: Primarily so, because they are the ones who have been bringing these types of lawsuits. It's not really the type of lawsuit that is brought frequently by your ordinary retail investor. These are activist investors who are paying attention to the governance of these closed-end funds, and they, you know, are basically challenging the governance and the corporate governance practices of these funds. And that is basically the plaintiffs who are sort of being barred now for bringing these lawsuits. I don't think that retail investors have typically brought these cases, although they could. They could at some point do so. And Saba Capital, which is the plaintiff in this particular case, has brought a number of these against a number of different mutual funds. So they in particular are affected by this decision.
10: Boaz Weinstein, the Saba hedge fund, was on, as you say, the losing end of this ruling, said that legal fights against entrenched fund managers will continue. Saba will pursue every avenue available to defend shareholders' rights, including lawsuits under other provisions of the 40 Act and under state law. So what kind of fights are we likely to see in the future now that this avenue has been closed?
2: Tricky. I'm not really sure there is a clear avenue to bring private rights of action under either federal or state law. If you try to repackage the claim, you know, I'm not sure what federal action there is. There could be some theories you could assert. Under state law, you can always bring a derivative lawsuit saying that the corporate governance decisions violate the fiduciary duties of the directors. But those often face significant procedural hurdles, you know, demand requirement and, you know, sometimes the business judgment rule. So I'm not really sure how viable those causes of action are. And, you know, it's telling that they did rely upon this particular provision, right? This is the provision that they were bringing suit under, and that was their best option. I don't know if there's an obvious second or third choice for private plaintiffs to utilize in this situation.
10: The ball's in the SEC's court, but is the SEC likely to do anything?
2: Not this SEC. I don't think that this SEC is really inclined to expend resources to support activist hedge fund investors, but you never know, right? I never want to prejudge what the SEC is going to do in terms of its enforcement. I'm sure they'll take a look at it, and I'm sure they'll discuss it, but I think it is fairly unlikely that they're going to bring a lawsuit. You know, in a few years, though, maybe there's a different SEC. So if that's the case, then certainly they could bring various enforcement cases, and they may be the right actor to act in most of these situations. Although it just strikes me as a little bit odd that you have what seems to be a state provision that is inconsistent with federal law, and nobody's challenging it, right? That just seems sort of odd to me because, you know, the Maryland law allows the board to take away voting rights of certain large shareholders. And, you know, that's inconsistent with the Investment Company Act, which says that you have to have equal voting rights for the shares. And so I think that's, you know, something somebody should be able to act upon. And it's odd for the SEC to just kind of leave that hanging and not intervene at all.
10: Are you saying that the Supreme Court decision was an incorrect decision in your view?
2: I don't think it was necessarily incorrect because their job was simply to interpret the law. And that's what they say the statute means. And so what their decision means is that the private plaintiffs cannot bring a lawsuit or rescission, but the SEC can bring an action saying that there's a violation of the Investment Company Act and they can sue for rescission or some other remedy.
10: So would you explain the broader struggle in the closed-end fund industry between established boards and activist investors?
2: there's always been some concern about the governance of mutual funds and particularly closed-end funds. You know, mutual funds have boards and, you know, there's always questions of how independent are those boards from the fund managers who are making decisions. And one view is that they're not very independent because they're handpicked by, you know, managers and so forth. And so maybe there's a reason to be concerned and that we can increase the value of the closed-end fund by allowing for this sort of activism. I think the other view is that, well, you know, mutual funds, you should give a lot of deference to the managers because they are the experts, they're the ones choosing the investments. And there's no really good way to evaluate. And I think they would say the activists are second-guessing the fund managers and these boards. That's essentially the main argument that they're going to be making is that, look, there's, you know, there's a lot of discretion you have as a manager to choose what's a good investment. And the board is typically going to defer to that in most cases. And you're just coming in and you're making these, you know, Monday morning quarterback calls to basically, you know, enrich yourself and say you're doing something. And you're really just messing things up. I think that's what the opponents of activism would say. And, you know, there are good arguments on both sides.
10: Jim, does the retail investor lose if the activist shareholders, you know, can't sue like this? Or are the activist shareholders just, you know, suing for the interests of huge hedge funds or whatever?
2: They're definitely mainly in it for their own interests, of course. They have a financial interest because they have significant stakes in these funds. But the retail investors can come along for the ride. You know, I think if they are improving the firm's value, that benefits the retail investors who are not putting any work at all into it. And so I think that's the argument. The activist investors acting through their self-interest are actually helping these retail investors.
10: Any other possible avenues that we haven't discussed?
2: There is another possibility beyond SEC action and maybe state law derivative suits. And that's for Congress to amend the statute to make it clear that in some circumstances, private plaintiffs can bring a certain type of lawsuit. And it may not necessarily be for rescission, which is kind of a harsh remedy. Rescission means you get your money back, which means the mutual fund would have to liquidate some of its investments perhaps and give the money back. That's not always appealing, but if there could be an action for say a declaratory relief or an injunction that essentially says you get your voting rights back, then that strikes me as something that could be a more reasonable type of remedy. And to the extent that that's not allowed under the Supreme Court's decision, Congress, when it's so inclined to do something, could potentially amend the statute to make it clear that some sort of private right of action is appropriate. That's the other course that we might see in a few years.
10: Thanks so much for joining me today, Jim. That's Professor James Park of UCLA Law School. In other legal news today, a group of Haitian citizens are asking the Supreme Court to throw out a case that could determine their legal status, pointing to what they say are newly discovered documents showing false statements and improper political meddling by the Trump administration. The documents show a political appointee rejected a memo recommending extension of the temporary protected status for Haitian migrants and instructed U.S. Citizenship and Immigration Service employees to address edits given verbally. The filing claims that a revised version of the memo then recommended termination of the program. Attorneys representing the Haitian citizens say the documents also show that then Homeland Security Secretary Kristi Noem didn't consult with the State Department before making the decision to end TPS for Haitians, despite claiming otherwise in a press release. The TPS case is one of 20 decisions the court is expected to hand down in the next 2 weeks, and one of several cases testing the executive branch's immigration powers. Coming up next on the Bloomberg Law Show, recent incidents of judges misbehaving are raising questions about the effectiveness of the current system for policing judicial misconduct. Remember, you can always get the latest legal news by listening to our Bloomberg Law podcasts. 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
7: ABC News, I'm Michelle Franzen. The Trump administration disclosed terms of the proposed memo of understanding between the U.S. and Iran. It calls for an immediate ceasefire on all fronts, including Lebanon, reopens the Strait of Hormuz, and resumes nuclear talks. President Trump says billions of Iranian funds could also be unfrozen if Iran behaves. The Federal Reserve Board, headed by new chair Kevin Warsh, left interest rates unchanged, but the board signaled rate hikes could come this year.
8: Economic activity is expanding at a solid pace, despite elevated uncertainty that owes in part to the conflict in the Middle East.
7: Residents along the Gulf Coast are preparing for Tropical Storm Arthur, alerts stretching from Texas to Georgia in Covington, Louisiana. Residents spending the day filling sandbags to help with possible flooding. In Washington state, fire crews are battling a fast-growing wildfire outside Spokane. The upriver fire has triggered evacuations. Fire officials say one person is missing. 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
9: From Bloomberg World Headquarters in New York, I'm Doug Krisner. Let's update top stories in market action. And we have had some breaking news within the hour. Officials from the U.S. and Iran say their interim peace deal was signed electronically this evening. Iran's foreign ministry said this memorandum of understanding was signed digitally by the presidents of both countries. So the deal is now in effect, although it is unclear if the Strait of Hormuz has been reopened. And the fate of that planned signing ceremony set to take place in Switzerland on Friday, it is unclear. Earlier in the day in New York trading, we had crude oil tick a bit higher after 2 days of declines. Today, WTI was up 1% to settle just under $77. We're down right now by around 0.9% in the electronic session at around $76.10. The Fed's policy committee voted today to unanimously leave interest rates unchanged. The rate on Fed funds held steady in a range of 3.5% to 3.75%. At the same time, officials signaled their next move may be to raise rates, not cut them, given the outlook for higher inflation. Here is Fed Chair Kevin Warsh at his first post-meeting news conference.
11: Persistently high prices are a burden for the American people. But the recent past need not be prologue. I am pleased to report that members of the FOMC are unambiguous and unanimous. This committee will deliver price stability.
9: That is Fed Chair Kevin Warsh. Now, the market interpreted these comments as a bit hawkish. Money markets are now fully pricing in a quarter point rate hike by October, and another hike by March of next year. So the equity market pulled back in response. We had the S&P falling 1.2% today. In the Treasury market, a spike in short-term yields. The 10-year last quoted at 4.18. Today, SpaceX shares down 5%, falling for the first time since last Friday's IPO. Global news 24 hours a day, and whenever you want it, with Bloomberg News Now. I'm Doug Krisner. 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
3: Now, your three-day weather forecast on Bloomberg 99.1.
21: Clouds will stream in this evening. Breezy, low in the low to middle 70s. Partly sunny, breezy, hot and humid. Afternoon showers and thunderstorms Thursday, some of them strong to severe. High in the low to middle 90s. Plenty of clouds, few showers or storms Thursday night, low near 70. Showers end Friday morning, clearing in the afternoon. Breezy, not as humid. Highs only in the middle 80s. I'm Scott Kaplan with your three-day forecast on Bloomberg 99.1.
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16: This is a Bloomberg Money Minute. No surprises from the Federal Reserve today, which has decided to leave interest rates unchanged for a fourth straight time. In fact, many officials are now penciling in the possibility of an interest rate hike before the end of the year, possibly by October. On an optimistic note, though, the Fed says members will deliver price stability, sending a clear signal that controlling inflation is a high priority. Still, stocks dropped sharply today on Wall Street. The Dow lost 507 points, the Nasdaq fell 354, and the S&P slipped 91 points. The housing market's picking up, with pending sales of U.S. existing homes showing their strongest gain in nearly 2 years in May. And Papa John's is delivering on its plan to close 300 stores by the end of 2027. The pizza chain's already closed dozens of locations and expected to slice about 200 more by the end of this year. This report is sponsored by Vanguard Investor Choice, a proxy voting program for eligible Vanguard index funds. I'm Monica Ricks, Bloomberg Radio.
17: Westwood One Sports presents this World Soccer Update. Final stages of the Group L opener in Dallas. England beating Croatia 4-2, pulling away in the second half with goals from Jude Bellingham in the 47th and Marcus Rashford off the bench in the 85th. Harry Kane's two goals in the first half got the Three Lions started, and it pulls the Bayern Munich forward level with Gary Lineker for the most World Cup goals ever by an English player with 10. Group K play kicked off with a surprise result in Houston earlier as Congo secured a point against Portugal. 1-1 the final. Portugal took an early lead 6 minutes in, but a Congo header by Yoann Wissa just before halftime leveled the score. DR Congo with its first ever World Cup goal and result. All eyes were on Cristiano Ronaldo, who played 90 minutes but did not register a shot on target. His goal drought in major international competitions is up to 10 games. I'm Lucas Panzeca, Westwood One Sports.
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10: We're used to judges sitting at the bench and holding others accountable for their bad behavior. But recently, there have been several high-profile incidents of alleged bad behavior by judges off the bench. In fact, in two cases, the judges were charged, one with misdemeanor drunken driving and another with misdemeanor battery and malicious injury to property. Joining me is Jacqueline Thompson, Bloomberg Law reporter, who's been following these cases. So, Jacqueline, in the past, we rarely heard about cases of judges misbehaving off the bench. But recently, there have been three cases of alleged misconduct by judges. Tell us about them.
29: Right. So in these three instances, some of them are getting a little more attention than others. There was recently a lot of news about Judge Eleanor Ross in Atlanta, who was subject to a private reprimand by the 11th Circuit for various acts of misconduct, including having an extramarital affair in her chambers in earshot of her law clerks. And she also was found to attend a partisan political event, which was Fulton County District Attorney Fonnie Willis's election night party in 2024-2023. And that, you know, got a lot of attention for a number of reasons. I mean, it's pretty salacious to say judge having sex in the workplace, as well as the political element of it. The other couple of examples we're looking at is Judge Ryan Nelson on the Ninth Circuit. He is facing some misdemeanor charges stemming from a parking lot altercation that he had. Evidently, another person made some comments about the judge's parking skills, and he did not take kindly to it, according to a video obtained and published by the Idaho State Journal. And he is due actually back in court tomorrow, June 18th, for a pretrial conference in that case. And we will have a Bloomberg Law reporter there to keep everyone updated on exactly what's going on there. And, you know, it sounds like there is a misconduct inquiry started into him by the Ninth Circuit. The chief judge, Mary McGee, said that she has identified a complaint against Judge Nelson. We may not know exactly what happens next there, but, you know, we at least know it has gotten the attention of the Ninth Circuit. And the last example is Judge Thomas Ludington. He is a federal district judge for the Eastern District of Michigan. He was charged with a drunken driving misdemeanor, pleaded no contest to that, but is due to end up back in court later this month after a probation officer alleged that he did not comply with the terms of his probation, which was his sentence for the underlying misdemeanor. You know, Judge Ludington is facing a misconduct complaint, but we do not know if the circuit that oversees him, which is the U.S. Court of Appeals for the Sixth Circuit, has started any misconduct proceedings or an investigation into his behavior.
10: So just explain what happens, how these misconduct allegations, complaints are handled in the judiciary?
29: Yeah, so typically these are proceedings that are handled by the chief judge of a circuit. Someone can make a complaint, or the chief judge can become independently aware of something that took place involving a judge within that circuit and then start an investigation or an inquiry based off of that. The chief judge can either take initial steps on their own. They can pull the subject judge to the side and say, hey, did this happen? What's going on here? And sometimes that's just enough, and they can conclude a proceeding on that basis alone if they feel like, hey, we've come to a good solution here, or I found no wrongdoing based off of my limited inquiry, is the term they use. Other times they say, okay, it looks like there's a little bit more that we need to dig into here. And that's what happened with Judge Ross. Chief Judge William Pryor of the 11th Circuit ordered the creation of a special committee that then started investigating her behavior. They retained counsel to dig into what exactly was happening there, to conduct an investigation and interview her law clerks. So there can be much more of a proceeding there. But we didn't find out about it until a more national committee within the federal judiciary released its opinion affirming that Judge Ross should be subject to a private reprimand for her actions. And then we only knew it was Judge Ross after reporting identified her as the subject judge.
10: So there has been criticism. Let's talk about Judge Ross, because a private reprimand, which her name wouldn't even have been disclosed if Bloomberg Law hadn't found it or another reporter hadn't found that out. And also she was supposed to write apology letters to her clerks, but the first apology letter wasn't even strong enough. And then she had to write a second apology letter. I mean, that doesn't seem like a penalty at all, a private reprimand.
29: You know, that's the feedback that we've gotten from some experts in the space. And then also we're hearing from some members of Congress, their sort of displeasure with this being the penalty for Judge Ross, saying they're going to start taking matters into their own hands. Whether or not they have the political willpower or interest to do so is another question. But yeah, you know, a private reprimand, that would have meant that no one knew who the judge was. No one would have known if there were any potential conflicts of interest in their cases, as, you know, the affair that she had was with a commander in the Atlanta Police Department, which could lead to issues in various cases. So we have a situation where Judge Ross could have gone without being identified this entire time. It was only until what you referenced with the apology letters took place that there was any acknowledgement that Judge Ross was the subject judge, as Chief Judge Pryor made his letters public. And then there was an acknowledgement also in a recusal order that she issued the other day where she said, I will not hear this case by the Justice Department seeking Georgia voter rolls, as the undersigned is what she referred to herself as, was the subject of this misconduct complaint, and I was found to do XYZ.
10: And with these kinds of incidents, the public may question the judge's ability to make good judgment calls. And beyond the individual judge, it taints the judiciary as well.
29: Right. Yeah, when I was speaking to former judges, a lot of them said, look, when I'm, and they've said this to me over the years, they've said, you know, when I'm not in court, I really feel like I have to hold myself to a pretty high standard in terms of my public behavior, who I'm associating with, what I'm doing when I'm out in public. I just don't want anything to come back that could undermine my reputation as well as the integrity of the courts. And that's something that I think a lot of judges think about on a daily basis. And it's in the canons and the code of ethics for federal judges. That's something that they have to do. They cannot participate in conduct that undermines the integrity of the courts. So, you know, when you have instances like this, it does start to raise questions about these judges and whether this is an isolated incident from them, whether it's part of a trend of conduct, if they act like this behind closed doors with court staff, things along those lines. So it starts to raise bigger questions about the courts, and especially in this period of time where we have judges truly under attack. We've seen a spike in threats against them. We've seen the president and his allies go after judges for rulings that they don't agree with. We see articles of impeachment filed over rulings and not over conduct. It's a period of time where I think the courts would say, hey, please, it'd be nice to not get negative attention right now. And yet we're having these high profile instances that are casting sort of a negative shadow over the courts.
10: It's hard to say what the judge's reactions are, but it does seem like you had the instance where Judge Ross didn't even write an apology letter that was strong enough. And then you have Judge Ludington, who pleaded no contest to a misdemeanor drunken driving charge. And then a probation officer reports that he failed to do a drug screen that was required during his first week of probation. Now, if someone came before him and had failed to comply with the terms of probation, they might have their probation revoked and be thrown into jail. It just seems like they're not taking this seriously, maybe because they're confident that at most they'll get a slap on the wrist.
29: And that's something that some people have brought up to me as well, is the fact that these judges have so much power and they really can determine, you know, the liberty of so many human beings. I mean, you think of criminal revocation hearings, for example. If someone is out on probation, violates the terms of their probation, they end up back before a judge. And sometimes the penalty for that is, hey, you're going to prison at the end of this hearing. You're being taken into custody by the marshals, or you are given a surrender date, and that's how this is going to go. So, you know, there are questions about, are judges being held to the same standards that the litigants before them are being held to by those own judges?
10: And there is video of Judge Nelson in that parking lot confrontation?
29: Yes. You can find it again for our journalism colleagues over at the Idaho State Journal. And it shows the judge parking in a way that does take up a bit of three different spots. You know, a guy says something to the effect of learn how to park, and it seems to have just set the judge off in some sort of way or another. You know, and it does raise interesting questions. It's not like he yelled, hey, I'm a federal judge, don't talk to me that way. He just yelled other things and took the guy's glasses off, threw them on the ground, stomped on them. And now he's facing a misdemeanor charge of destroying property. So,
10: and have the courts taken any action against Judge Ludington? I mean, he did plead no contest to drunken driving and then allegedly violated the terms of his probation.
29: We have no indication of what's going on with the Michigan judge, Thomas Ludington. For Judge Ross, everything is fully wrapped up on the 11th Circuit, unless there is another complaint over an unrelated instance of misconduct or a different allegation of misconduct that wasn't previously considered. You know, the court's role is sort of done there in terms of, any finding.

0: their rules?
1: It could take the judiciary, and it also could take Congress. The judiciary operates under the Judicial Conduct and Disability Act, which is a federal law. So Congress could go ahead and amend that law, requiring certain steps to be taken. But as long as the judiciary operates within the confines of that law, I think there are opportunities for the courts to implement and adopt reforms on its own without Congress getting involved.
0: We'll talk again if there are any other developments in these cases. Thanks so much, Jacqueline. That's Bloomberg Law reporter Jacqueline Thompson. I'm June Grosso. Stay with us. Today's top stories and global business headlines are coming up right now.
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3: From Bloomberg World Headquarters in New York, I'm Doug Krisner. 7 p.m. on Wall Street, we have breaking news. Within the hour, officials from both the U.S. and Iran were saying their interim peace deal was signed electronically this evening. Iran's foreign ministry said the memorandum of understanding was signed digitally by the presidents of both countries. So now this deal is in effect, although it is unclear if the Strait of Hormuz has been reopened. For a closer look, let's bring in Bloomberg's John Harney. John is a member of the U.S. government team. He's on the line from our Washington bureau. John, I'm sure it's a busy night for you. Thanks for making time. Yesterday, we were talking about some of the details that we were learning as a part of this agreement, including a number of broad financial incentives that Iran was set to receive. Can you just remind me a little bit of what we're talking about, the scope of this memorandum of understanding and what it deals with?
4: Well, we still have not seen, seen this as a written document. As you mentioned, it was signed tonight at Versailles, where the Palace of Versailles in near Paris, where in 1919 World War I was formally ended. The memorandum does, what we have seen, does say that Iran will have access to $300 billion for to help rebuild their economy and the country, which was has been devastated in this war. Now, it's unclear where this money is coming from. President Trump has said it will not involve U.S. tax dollars. There's agreement that funds that have been frozen, Iranian funds have been frozen in banks, in some cases for decades, would now be released, and Iran would be the Iran government would be allowed to spend them. These details are still kind of murky, and the president has insisted that Iran must abide by the agreement for these the benefits of this agreement to be realized.
3: I'm curious about the reaction that you're hearing from members of Congress in Washington and the degree to which there's been some criticism of this deal, particularly among some of the hawks in the Senate.
4: Well, that's quite right. And another hawk, Mike Pence, President Trump's former vice president, said, or who was vice president in the first term, expressed skepticism about what we've learned of this. Nikki Haley, President Trump's ambassador to the UN in his first term, and of course a former governor of South Carolina, said that if the details that we've heard are true, then Iran, that means Iran has won the war. Now that's a pretty blistering judgment on what this has done. But again, we should make clear that a lot of these details are not have not been explicitly laid out in and this memorandum of understanding that it's called will proceed 60 days, at least 60 days, of negotiations over all the conflicts that led to the war in the first place, including whether or not Iran's nuclear program, the ballistic missiles, and its support for Hezbollah in Lebanon and Hamas in the Gaza Strip.
3: Very quickly, John, I mean, President Trump has said that the deal that he was negotiating would be better than the deal that President Barack Obama had when he was in office in terms of limiting

0: Iran's nuclear program. Can you give me a sense of how these two compare side by side in terms of what we know so far, very quickly?
1: Well, I mean, the nuclear program is going to be negotiated, and we'll see what happens at the conclusion of those negotiations. Now, Iran has claimed all along that it does not seek to possess a nuclear weapon. You know, of course, there's been intelligence, and various countries have said that that's exactly what they have been trying to do. So we'll see what happens, what the result of these negotiations will be. But right now, it looks like it could this could very well wind up to be something similar to what President Obama and other world leaders negotiated back in 2015.
0: John, we'll leave it there. Thank you so very much. Bloomberg's John Harney, a member of the Bloomberg U.S. government team, joining from Washington, fleshing out some of the details and questions around what we're learning this evening. Officials from the U.S. and Iran saying their interim peace deal was signed electronically this evening. Now, the fate of the planned signing ceremony that was to have taken place in Switzerland on Friday appears to be unclear. We'll be tracking this story throughout the evening for you here on Bloomberg Radio. In terms of markets today, we had the Fed meeting to contend with, and the policy committee voted unanimously to leave interest rates unchanged. So the rate on Fed funds held steady in a rate of 3.5% to 3.75%. At the same time, officials signaled their next move may be to raise rates, not cut them, given the outlook for higher inflation. Here is Fed Chair Kevin Warsh at his first post-meeting news conference.
2: Persistently high prices are a burden for the American people. But the recent past need not be prologue. I am pleased to report that members of the FOMC are unambiguous and unanimous. This committee will deliver price stability.
0: That is Fed Chair Kevin Warsh there, and the hawkish tone in what he had to say caused money markets basically to fully price in a quarter point Fed hike by October and another hike by March of next year. In response, we had a pullback in the equity market today. The S&P was down about 1.2%, NASDAQ comp lower by 1.3%, and the Dow Industrial Average down today by 1%. Then if you look at the Treasury market action, big spike in short-term yields. The two-year was up about 13 basis points to 4.18%. At the longer end of the curve, the 10-year added 4 basis points, last quoted in New York at 4.48%. We had shares in SpaceX dropping 5% today, falling for their first time since last Friday's IPO. This stock is 42% above its IPO price of $135. And SpaceX, now with a market capitalization of $2.52 trillion, that is lower than Amazon's. Now, in the oil market right now, we're seeing crude oil prices retreat on the headlines that we were just talking about a moment ago, with the U.S. and Iran signing electronically their interim peace deal, WTI, at $76. This is Bloomberg.
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5: You're listening to Bloomberg Wealth with me, David Rubenstein. On today's show, I'm speaking with Rob Wallace, CEO of Stanford Management Company. He now runs one of the largest university endowments, and Stanford Management CEO Rob Wallace says his previous job as a professional ballet dancer prepared him well for the pressures of managing money.
6: Stepping onto the stage of a major opera house in front of 3,000 or 4,000 people to do a hard ballet is probably the most acute pressure I've ever felt in my life.
5: Wallace spent 16 years dancing on some of the world's biggest stages, including the Kennedy Center and the Metropolitan Opera. He retired at 32, enrolled at Yale as a freshman, graduated summa cum laude, and never looked back. At Yale, Wallace interned for David Swensen, the pioneer of modern endowment investing, who quickly took him under his wing. And as Wallace planned to get an MBA, Swensen had another idea.
6: David Swensen said to me, "You're too old to get an MBA. If you stay and work here full time, I think I can give you a lot of opportunities to learn and grow as an investor."
5: And grow he did. After 5 years at Yale's endowment office, Wallace moved to London to run the investment firm Alta Advisors, a role he held for 11 years before Stanford came calling.
6: It wasn't broadly known what I had done in London, but it was known among the subset of the investment community that knew a lot about endowments.
5: Today, Wallace oversees Stanford's endowment at approximately $50 billion. It's the fourth largest endowment in the country, behind Harvard, the University of Texas System, and Yale. Since taking the helm in 2015, he's restructured the portfolio, cutting the number of external partners from 300 to around 85 to create a more concentrated strategy. He says his biggest challenge isn't yet performance, it's scale.
6: It gets harder as you get bigger, but also the world is evolving very, very fast and in very unusual ways right now with AI. I think intellectual curiosity is really a really key thing. I think that discipline lines up well with the type of investment that we do at Stanford.
5: In the beginning of the 20th century, no major university had any significant endowment. They had tuition and they get some donations from time to time. Why do we need these big endowments?
6: If you go back 100 years, you know, Stanford was not a need-blind admission university. You had to be able to afford the full tuition rate to come to Stanford. Now, because of the endowment, Stanford is one of the least expensive private four-year undergraduate institutions to attend in the country. I think the net effective tuition paid at Stanford is $20,000 a year. 90% of the students graduate with no student debt when they leave Stanford. Those are things that are enabled by having a large endowment. The research programs at Stanford in engineering and physics and medicine, they're very expensive. It's put to work every day in service of the academic mission of the university.
5: Is that all endowment money or is it some other money you manage?
6: We manage something that we call the merged pool, which is what you're referring to, that sort of $50 billion pool of capital. And it's either endowment, pure legal endowment, or quasi-endowment, funds that the university chooses to invest as if it were endowment.
5: What is your asset allocation, I should say? So is it 70-30, something like that?
6: Yeah, it's pretty much 70-30, 70% in equities of one type or another, public right. and private, and 30% of things that are less risky and more liquid.
5: And the reason you have such a high equity percentage is that you have to outperform the averages because you've got to pay Stanford 5% a year.
6: Yeah, we've got to pay Stanford 5 or 5.5% a year and offset the impact of inflation. So we need to earn something like a 9% return. It's not going to happen every year. There's going to be some volatility in the portfolio. The way we think of it is deflated by inflation, we have to earn around 6% compound return.
5: So in the 11 years you've been doing this, what has been the overall rate of return of the Stanford endowment?
6: It's about 10%.
5: 10%.
6: The first few years we made very significant changes to the endowment portfolio here. We ended up rebuilding about 80% of the portfolio. One of the reasons we did that level of restructuring was I felt we really needed to concentrate the portfolio. At the time when I arrived, we had 300 external partners. That's a lot of external partners to have. The endowment at the time was $24 billion. And so as a precondition for success in the long run, you need a reasonable degree of concentration. So we ended up discontinuing 265 of those 300 relationships. So right now we have about 85 core relationships with external partners across the world.
5: The best performing asset class, has that been venture capital, private equity, distressed debt, real estate? What would you say is the best in the last 10 years or so?
6: We have about 40% of our portfolio invested in private equity. So it's the majority of that equity bucket. The way we define private equity includes venture capital, growth equity, and leverage buyout strategies. And so that asset class has been the highest returning asset class over my time at Stanford.
5: Now, the best venture funds, unlike the best private equity funds, they have the ability to say, I don't want to take your money, I don't have that big a fund. Yeah. Is it hard for you to get into any fund you want to get into?
6: Very hard, yeah.
5: Well, for you? Stanford can't get in?
6: No, we can't get in the size we'd like to be. I mean, if you want to maintain a reasonable degree of concentration in a $50 billion portfolio, it's very hard when you're looking at opportunities that don't scale well. So we find that we have to be there first. So very often we have to create our own opportunity with a brand new external firm. So probably a third of those 85 partners that are our core partners in the portfolio today, we've actually put in business.
5: So if I wanted to get money from Stanford and I'm a new venture person or private equity person, I get a meeting with you, What are the characteristics I should exhibit in that meeting that's going to impress you?
6: We look for people that have superior investment judgment, that they're able to parse risk and return in a very thoughtful and comprehensive way, that they have a process that's rigorous and complete. We need to understand how they've practiced their craft through different market environments. We need to have a strong alignment of interests, both economically, which is clearly very important, but also philosophically. We need an alignment of interests. And we need to kind of share the right time horizon and the right definition of success.
5: The funds that you invest with, what percentage of capital do you want the general partner to typically put in?
6: So what we care mostly about is that it's a substantial portion of the partner's net worth. Some people early in their career, we may be backing a first-time fund, they don't actually have that much personal capital. But if we want it to be significant to them, so we want to be aligned that their capital is at risk alongside Stanford's.
5: Now, in managing an endowment, you are trying to get rates of return that are higher than you can get by putting your money in an index fund, presumably. So what kind of rates of return do someone like you want to get?
6: Yeah, so we think of it less in terms of, you know, relative terms and more in absolute terms, because if we're spending, dispersing to the operating budget of the university something like between 5 and 5.5% of the value of the endowment every year. Right now, that's about $2 billion that's flowing from our portfolio to Stanford's operating budget. So we have kind of two primary goals for the Stanford Endowment. One is we want to be very impactful for the current generations of students and scholars that are here right now at Stanford, but we want to be equally as impactful for all future generations of students and scholars. So we need to earn back what we spend and enough additional to offset the impact of inflation.
5: Now, recently in the investment world, there's been an obsession with the idea that software companies are overvalued because artificial intelligence will replace a lot of those software companies. What is your view on that?
6: Our existing software companies that will be beneficiaries of AI and will use it to their advantage. But I think there will be some disintermediation of some types of software businesses. I think that's already happening. It is the source of the most interesting investment opportunities that we're seeing right now, or certainly the most important investment opportunities that we're seeing right now, and is also the source of something that could create a lot of instability in our portfolio and be quite could damage existing investments. So we don't know exactly how AI will impact the parts of the global economy that we're invested in, but it will impact most of them in a profound way at some point.
5: Speaking of the global economy, as we talk, there's a pause in the war in Iran, but as a result of the war, energy prices are up and inflation is up. Do you worry about something called a recession happening?
6: I worry about a lot of potential states of the world that will be difficult for the Stanford Endowment, but I try to remember that, what's the great Yogi Berra quote, making predictions is difficult, especially about the future.
5: Right.
6: So I try to remember to have a sense of humility about my personal ability to predict recessions and things like that. I think it's a good thing to worry about, and I think there's a chance that we will have another recession, but it's not a certainty.
5: Now, do you worry about the fact that the U.S. economy has, or the U.S. government has, an enormous amount of debt, big deficits?
6: I would draw a distinction between understanding the macro environment and understanding the various states of the world that, you know, and putting some rough probability to the fact that they might actually come to fruition in the future and having a view about something. We try not to make predictions that we know what's going to happen in the macroeconomic world 12 months or 24 months from now, but understanding what could evolve and how it will impact our portfolio and the opportunity set and what we might do in response is really, really important.
5: Now, Stanford is at the epicenter of the venture capital world, and you could say the high-tech world, and it's benefited from that in many, many ways. But does that make it easy for you?
6: It's not that easy. I think we do have an advantage. Stanford is sort of one of the parents of Silicon Valley, and we're deeply embedded in the ecosystem. It's an advantage for us at Stanford Management Company. But it's not so easy as just saying, here's, you know, to go to Sequoia or Benchmark and say, would you take $300 million of our endowment? They're very capacity constrained. So, you know, at $50 billion, we're running up against some diseconomies of scale in certain parts of the portfolio. The clearest one is early stage venture capital, which just doesn't scale. And so if you look at the Sequoia early stage US venture fund or Benchmark's, you know, fund, they basically haven't grown in size for a couple decades. And, you know, the Stanford Endowment a couple decades ago was $5 billion, now we're 50. So our ability to get enough exposure to really high quality early stage venture capitals is limited, even though we're Stanford.
5: What is the biggest pressure that you face? Is it getting the rates of return that are a couple points over your peers' rates of return?
6: Yeah, I mean, I think that's always nice to do, you know, better than the average endowment does over long periods. That's one measure of success. It's how do you take a $50 billion portfolio and be competitive with groups that are, you know, managing less money than you, because there are, it gets harder as you get bigger. But also the world is evolving very, very fast and in very unusual ways right now with AI and to some extent, you know, this incredible interconnected world is beginning to, I don't want to overstate it, but it's beginning to fragment a little bit and balkanized a little bit. That's changing the way that businesses work. It's changing the way investors need to think. There's a big challenge right now in how you update your mental model for the investment opportunity set.
5: Stay with us for more of my conversation with Rob Wallace from Stanford Management Company. That's next on Bloomberg Wealth. I'm David Rubenstein, and this is Bloomberg.
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8: This is a Bloomberg Money Minute. The Federal Reserve kicked off a new era with Kevin Warsh at the helm, leaving interest rates unchanged today. But members were split on possible rate hikes later this year, and traders on Wall Street weren't happy. The Dow plummeted 507 points, the Nasdaq lost 354 points, and the S&P fell 91. Earlier today, we got new retail sales numbers, and those were better than expected, up 0.9% in May, despite higher gas prices and inflation. Shares of Johnson & Johnson closed slightly lower today after announcing it had no plans to enter the booming obesity market. Instead, it's focusing on diseases and aims to be the world's leading cancer company by 2030. And just in time for summer, Bass Pro Shops is expanding its portfolio and buying another historic fishing lodge in the Florida Keys. The outdoor retailer says it wants its customers to connect more with nature. This report is sponsored by Vanguard Investor Choice, a proxy voting program for eligible Vanguard index funds. I'm Monica Ricks, Bloomberg Radio.
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9: Becoming partly to mostly cloudy, breezy tonight, low in the lower to middle 70s. Partly sunny, breezy, afternoon showers and thunderstorms Thursday, some strong to severe, humid, high in the lower to middle 90s. Plenty of clouds, few more showers or storms Thursday night, low near 70. Morning showers, then clearing, breezy, less humid Friday, highs will get into the middle 80s. I'm Scott Kaplan with your three-day forecast on Bloomberg 99.1.
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15: And if I can contrast this to what happened during the Obama-Biden administration, if you think about what they did with the JCPOA, they essentially bribed and paid off the Iranian regime, which turned into funding for terrorism. What President Trump is doing is he's forcing the Iranians to pay for the terrorism that they've conducted. If you think about where the Iranian regime is right now, their nuclear stockpile is under a mountain. Their Navy is at the bottom of the sea. They have no control of their airspace. They're in a fundamentally different place with respect to their economy. It's in ruins right now. I mean, this is a very different situation, and Iran has every incentive now to perform. In my understanding, I've spoken with the White House about it this week, this will be a pay-for-performance type of structure, meaning they're not going to get any sort of relief until they've actually demonstrated concrete performance. Right now, we're at an MOU stage. This is not a treaty. This is an opportunity to lay out the details, work out the details. It's going to be complicated, I think, particularly with respect to the nuclear material that you're talking about. But there's going to be a path now to work that out, and I hope that the Iranians will realize President Trump is dead serious about this, as all of us are here in Washington.
16: Important what you just said about the MOU, Senator. Does that suggest then that Congress would not play a role until this was a formalized deal and then would sign off on a treaty, as you put it?
15: Joe, that's correct. An MOU is just an agreement to move forward. It's an understanding to try to get to a point that we might actually have a treaty. But until that point occurs, Congress doesn't have a role to play.
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5: I'm David Rubenstein, and you're listening to Bloomberg Wealth on Bloomberg Radio. Here's more of my conversation with Rob Wallace, CEO of Stanford Management Company. Now, the father of endowment investing is often said to be David Swensen, who more or less pioneered the so-called endowment model when he was running the endowment at Yale, and you worked for him for a number of years. What is it that David Swensen did that changed the face of endowment investing for universities?
6: He really thought from first principles about what the endowment's goals are, and then he designed an investment strategy to succeed, deliver those goals. And he was the first one to apply sort of first principles thinking to an understanding of the investment world, how you motivate people, how you align incentives, how you look for opportunities that others are not aware of or haven't found yet. The first one to put it all together in a comprehensive way.
5: Let's talk about your beginning and how you came here. So where were you born?
6: I was born in Philadelphia. Never actually lived in Philadelphia, but it was the nearest hospital to southern New Jersey, where I partly grew up.
5: What did your parents do?
6: My dad was ROTC at Notre Dame and then served in the Air Force and then worked at RCA and Computer Sciences Corporation, then the Office of Management and Budget and Housing and Urban Development, and then he went back to the private sector. My mother had a similar path.
5: And did you have siblings?
6: I have three older brothers, four boys in 5 years.
5: So where did you go to high school?
6: Herndon High School, a public high school in Herndon, Virginia, which is a suburb of Washington, D.C.
5: And were you an athlete? Were you a scholar? What was your expertise?
6: I started dancing when I was 13. So every day after high school, I would drive into Washington, D.C., and I would study ballet for 3 or 4 hours. In my high school years, it was mostly about school and classical ballet.
5: So you said to your parents, I want to be a ballet dancer. And then you said, I don't want to go to college. I want to be a ballet dancer professionally. What did they say?
6: They were supportive. So I graduated high school at 16. It took my 17th year to sort of dance very intensively, kind of in a pre-professional way. That went well. I was offered a professional job right before I turned 18. My parents and I said, well, let's try it. Give it a year. And if you're enjoying it, if you're growing, if you find it challenging, dance, you know, keep dancing as long as you want to. And the minute you stop finding that to be true, go back to college.
5: So you get to the age of 30, 31, and you say, okay, I'm not going to be Baryshnikov. So did you say, I'm going to go to college now?
6: I was still dancing at a pretty high level at 32, but I was a principal dancer. That's a leading dancer in the company. But I knew that I was past my physical peak in any case. So that was sort of a natural inflection point to decide, do I want to think about a post-performance career that's still in the arts? Maybe running a company or doing something like that, or do I now want to go back to school and see what else interests me. And
5: right, I chose the latter. You applied to college at the ripe old age of 31 or so?
6: I was 32 when 32. I matriculated, yeah.
5: All right, so with the applicant, did people call you up and say, this is, you made a typo, you're not 32, you're 18 or something? What did they say?
6: They didn't. I put a videotape of my dancing in the application. And I applied as a regular freshman. It was just through the ordinary admissions program, and they gave me a shot.
5: All right, so you graduate summa cum laude from Yale, and would you decide you're going to go in the financial world, or what did you decide you wanted to do?
6: All three of our kids were born while I was an undergrad, and we didn't have a lot of extra money, so I had a couple part-time jobs. One of them was as an intern in the Yale Investments office, which I didn't know anything about when I applied. And I didn't know what the endowment was for. I didn't understand much about finance or investment management yet. It was my sophomore year at Yale, but they accepted me as an intern, and it turned out to be a fantastic place to learn. And David Swenson, who was running the Yale endowment at the time, was just a fabulous teacher. And so I stayed as an intern through my whole undergraduate time at Yale. And then I was graduating, and I had an opportunity to go to Harvard to get an MBA. And David Swenson said to me, you're too old to get an MBA. I can't afford it. He was definitely right about that one. And if you stay and work here full time, I think I can give you a lot of opportunities to learn and grow as an investor.
5: And then after 4 or 5 years, you decided I want to go on my own. And where did you go next?
6: I went to London to run a private investment firm called Alta Advisors that looks like effectively like a large endowment or foundation, and it has the same investment kind of goals and orientation.
5: All right, so you did that for a number of years, and then Stanford came calling?
6: So I did that for about 11 years. Stanford was running a global search for the next CEO of Stanford Management Company, which is really a fancy way of saying Stanford's chief investment officer. That's really what my role is. I'm the chief investment officer of Stanford. It wasn't broadly known what I had done in London, but it was known among the subset of the investment community that knew a lot about endowments.
5: So what's more terrifying when you are about to do an opening at, say, the Kennedy Center or the Metropolitan Opera or somewhere else at Lincoln Center, and you're the featured dancer, or is it more terrifying to go to your board of trustees and say, well, the returns weren't as good as they used to be?
6: Stepping onto the stage of a major opera house in front of 3,000 or 4,000 people to do a hard ballet is probably the most acute pressure I've ever felt in my life. But the consequences of doing a bad show are reasonably limited to you and the poor people in the audience that had to watch you that night. If you do something poor in your job managing the Stanford Endowment, the consequences are a lot bigger, and they last for many generations of students and scholars at Stanford. So I think they're both nerve-wracking in different ways.
5: On your career, if you could do it all over again, would you do anything different?
6: I'm pretty happy with how things evolved. There are individual decisions I've made as an investor that, of course, I would like to have a mulligan on. But I kind of lived my professional life very bottom up. You know, I danced for 16 years because I loved it. I found it enormously rewarding. I went to Yale because I really wanted to learn, and I had a great experience there. I came to Stanford because I loved the work and I wanted to contribute to a place like Stanford. So it's been very kind of bottom up, and I don't regret those decisions.
5: So how do you manage your own personal portfolio? I mean, you want to avoid conflicts, yeah, but you also want to make some money for yourself, I guess. How do you invest your own money?
6: Keep it simple, keep it low cost. Be disciplined about rebalancing your personal portfolio when market movements take it away from the right mix, which is what we do at Stanford. But I don't ever advise people to go heavily into things that require a lot of specialization to understand. You know, I've got an entire team at Stanford Management Company helping me understand venture capital or leverage buyout or certain parts of the hedge fund world.
5: To what do you attribute your success as an investor?
6: I think intellectual curiosity is really a really key thing. Always learning, always wanting to learn, and always being open to learning, even when it's difficult to do that. I think I'm a naturally quite disciplined person, and I think that discipline lines up well with the type of investment that we do at Stanford.
5: I assume you get lots of people want to work here. How does one get a job at Stanford Management?
6: So we've actually, for the last 11 years now, we've been hiring right out of Stanford undergrad and building, sort of growing our own talent. So we've now got sort of 10 cohorts of people in the office that we've hired right as they've graduated from Stanford. That's really the model for that we've followed primarily.
5: How long do people actually stay?
6: We've had pretty good retention. First of all, the work is phenomenal. It's so interesting. You get to work with the best investors in every asset class in real time around the world. That's a fantastic opportunity for anybody that wants to be an investor. They tend to be more motivated by the mission and the academic mission, supporting the academic mission of Stanford, than sort of their own personal net worth.
5: So if somebody is looking for a career, why should they want to have a career in endowment management? Because if you're really good at this, you can go have your own hedge fund or private equity fund and make a little bit more money probably than you can pay doing this.
6: Because there are more important things in the world than money. It's great to have enough money to live and support your family. That's important and a understandable aspiration. But, you know, just giant amounts of wealth after that point, I think, are there's nothing wrong with it, but I mean, it's not the only goal in life. And to work at a place like Stanford and to be able to support what Stanford can do in the world, the students and the faculty, the research at Stanford, it's very, very rewarding.
5: What are the qualities that you see in the best investors?
6: They work hard. They're intellectually curious. As humans, we have a bunch of cognitive biases. So one of the ways that as an investor that you can combat that is to keep an open mind and always start from first principles and build your investment thesis from the bottom up using a lot of data, a lot of rigor, understanding that what you can analyze and understanding what you can't analyze. They also have patience. They're disciplined. They have energy.
5: So as young people think about investing for their futures and for their professional lives, what do you think they are doing right or doing wrong? And what do you think young people should do more in terms of learning about how to invest?
6: I'm really impressed with the young people today. I think they're in many ways much more accomplished and mature than I was at their age. So I see a very positive trend in young people. A lot of the investment world seems, to me anyway, to be very short term. That's not the type of investment that we do at Stanford. We're very fundamental, we're very long term. I mean, we typically have anywhere from a 3 to 12 year investment horizon when we make an investment. So that I do worry a little bit that so much of the investment world is so what's gonna happen next week, you know, a few seconds from now, a week from now, a month from now. And it's not strongly tied to fundamentals, the fundamentals of the investment itself. It's more just price movement and technical factors. I would like to see young investors understand fundamental investment and care about it a little bit more.
5: What would be the best advice for a young person who wants to have a successful career in money management?
6: Be curious, be open, work really, really hard, and try to find great people to learn from. It's, you know, don't care about building your resume, you know, in some conventional way where you're gonna go get experience at a brand name. Find the people that you respect, that you enjoy, and that you can learn from. And that's the most important thing.
5: Thanks for listening to my conversation with SMC CEO Rob Wallace. To hear more conversations like this, head to Bloomberg.com or YouTube for the latest episodes of Bloomberg Wealth. I'm David Rubenstein, and this is Bloomberg.
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20: ABC News, I'm Dave Packer. President Trump says he signed a memorandum of understanding with Iran today to end the war. It lifts the blockade of Iranian ports, rewards Iran for reopening the Strait of Hormuz, and
21: the agreement lifts sanctions on Iran, letting them resume oil sales. And it says Iran and Oman will administer the strait, something that was not the case before the war and could open the door for Iran to eventually collect fees from tankers and cargo ships. The U.S. also committing to release billions of dollars in frozen Iranian assets. Iran reaffirms that it shall not procure or develop nuclear weapons. Reaffirms because it made that same pledge in the first line of the Obama nuclear deal.
20: ABC's Rachel Scott. The Federal Reserve announcing it'll leave interest rates unchanged. President Trump playing hardball with the Senate, saying he will not approve FISA, a key national security tool that's already expired until Republicans pass his sweeping voting law. Judge today sentencing convicted Gilgo Beach serial killer Rex Heuermann to life in prison. This is ABC News.
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0: From Bloomberg World Headquarters in New York, I'm Doug Krisner. Let's update our top stories and market action as well. We begin with President Trump tonight electronically signing an interim deal to end the war with Iran. Here is the president speaking to reporters after dining with French President Emmanuel Macron at the Palace of Versailles.
22: Did you sign the MOU?
23: It's signed.
22: It's signed.
23: We signed it in Versailles.
0: Now, Iran's foreign ministry confirmed the signing by both sides, so this deal is now in effect, although it is a little unclear whether or not the Strait of Hormuz has been reopened. By the way, this agreement does include Iran's potential access to $300 billion in a development program and immediate sanctions waivers for Iranian crude oil. It does not restrict Iran's nuclear program. Discussions on that issue will take place over the next 60 days. Crude oil right now is down about 0.8%, WTI at $76.15. So the Fed's policy committee voted unanimously to leave interest rates unchanged. The rate on Fed funds was held steady in a range of 3.5% to 3.75%. And at the same time, officials signaled their next move may be to raise interest rates, not cut them, given the outlook for higher inflation. So money markets are now fully pricing in a quarter point Fed hike by October and another hike by March of next year. So the equity market declined in response to the Fed's hawkish message. We had the S&P down today by 1.2%. Dow Industrial Average weaker by 1.3%. Check that. That was the NASDAQ comp that was down 1.3% today. The Dow lost 1%. We had a spike in short-term Treasury yields. The two-year was up 13 basis points. Last quoted in New York at 4.18%. At the longer end of the curve, the 10-year added 4 basis points to 4.48%. Shares in SpaceX down 5% today, falling for the first time since last Friday's IPO. 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
9: Becoming mostly cloudy, breezy tonight, low 70 to 75. Partly sunny, breezy, hot and humid, afternoon and evening, showers and thunderstorms Thursday. Some of them could be strong, high in the lower to middle 90s. Plenty of clouds, few more showers or storms Thursday night, low near 70. Showers end Friday morning, becoming mostly sunny, breezy in the afternoon, high in the middle 80s. I'm Scott Kaplan with your three-day forecast on Bloomberg 99.1.
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8: This is a Bloomberg Money Minute. Kevin Warsh held his first press conference as Fed chair today, announcing an overhaul to the Federal Reserve's operations, including five new task forces that will address its balance sheet, data sources, communications, productivity, and jobs. The Fed left interest rates unchanged today, but half the committee says it expects rate hikes later this year. That tanked stocks on Wall Street. The Dow lost 506 points, the Nasdaq fell 354, and the S&P slipped 91 points. Oil was also down slightly today amid a pending Iran deal, but held steady at about $76 a barrel. Shares of CarMax dropped today after same-store sales and used car profits declined for a fourth straight quarter. And Apple says it plans to release AirPods that have cameras late next year as part of a group of new releases. But you can't take pictures or videos with them. Instead, they'll act as sensors of your surroundings for Siri. This report is sponsored by Vanguard Investor Choice, a proxy voting program for eligible Vanguard index funds. I'm Monica Ricks, Bloomberg Radio.
10: Westwood One Sports presents this World Soccer Update. England has hit the ground running with a 4-2 win over Croatia in Dallas to begin Group L play. Jude Bellingham and Marcus Rashford's second-half goals pulled the Three Lions away, but Harry Kane's two first-half goals got it started. Kane is now even with Gary Lineker for the most World Cup goals by an English player with 10. Group K play kicked off with the surprise earlier today in Houston as DR Congo secured a point against Portugal. 1-1 the final. Portugal took a lead 6 minutes in with the Ruben Neves goal, but a Congo header by Yohan Wiese just before halftime leveled the score. DR Congo with its first ever World Cup goal and result against one of the favorites. All eyes were on Cristiano Ronaldo in this game. He played 90 minutes, but did not register a shot on target. Kicking off right now in Toronto, Panama and Ghana face off in Group L. I'm Lucas Panzeca, Westwood One Sports.
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13: You're listening to the Big Take Asia podcast on Bloomberg Radio. I'm Wan Ha. Today in the show, we dive into why Asia is feeling more economic pain from the Iran war than Western nations, and what the new normal looks like for the region and the rest of the world.
14: We begin the week with the U.S. and Iran having reached an interim deal to end hostilities and reopen the Strait of Hormuz.
15: The news sent oil prices lower and sparked a relief rally across Asian markets. Officials from both countries set to meet now in Switzerland on June the 19th, where the agreement will be formally.
16: Everyone has discovered from the past 6 years that these big one-off, supposedly one-off disruptions can happen with frequency.
13: That's Bloomberg's Tracy Alloway. Tracy co-hosts the Odd Lots podcast, and she spends a lot of time looking at the long-term impacts of geopolitics on the global economy.
16: And so the lesson that everyone's been internalizing is that you need to build up stockpiles, you need to have independence in terms of your crucial supplies, you need to have additional capacity.
13: And few places have shown the need for independence and extra capacity more clearly than in Asia over the past few months. After the U.S. and Israel went to war with Iran, the Strait of Hormuz grounded to a halt, choking off supplies of virtually every major commodity, including one-fifth of the world's oil.
0: But I think a lot of great things are going to happen in the Middle East right now, and very importantly, the oil is plummeting down.
13: At the G7 summit in France, President Trump touted a deal the U.S. reached with Iran's regime over the weekend, which he says will reopen the Strait of Hormuz.
0: Essentially, ships are starting to go out now. On Friday, it'll be completely opened.
13: Across Asia, countries are welcoming the U.S.-Iran peace deal that would help to stabilize global energy prices and reopen a vital shipping route. But many are skeptical that will happen. And even if it does, for Asia, that shift might be too little, too late.
3: There is this brewing, but not yet impacting, food issue that will arise in Southeast Asia specifically.
13: That's Bloomberg's Joe Weisenthal. He co-hosts Odd Lots with Tracy.
3: The closure of the Strait of Hormuz is going to create a food stress in much of the world during the next planting season. Mm-hmm. And if there's food stress, people will be buying food and not random manufactured goods in China come that time. And so there may be an element where China is choosing to reduce its imports so that its customers of manufacturers have more capacity come next year.
13: Welcome to the Big Take Asia from Bloomberg News. I'm Wan Ha. Today, I'm sitting down with my colleagues, Tracy Alloway and Joe Weisenthal, co-hosts of Bloomberg's Odd Lots podcast. We recorded this conversation just before news broke that Iran and the U.S. may have struck a deal to reopen the Strait of Hormuz. And as you'll hear, this discussion is arguably just as relevant now as when we taped it. While the reopening of the Strait would be a welcome relief, the structural shifts caused by the conflict have fundamentally changed businesses across Asia. And the resulting pressure on food and energy supplies and prices isn't going away anytime soon. On today's show, we dive into why Asia is feeling more economic pain from this conflict than Western nations, and what the new normal looks like for the region and the rest of the world. While the details of the proposed new deal between the U.S. and Iran remain unclear, one thing is certain. War in Iran and the virtual closure of the Strait of Hormuz have effectively slapped a war tax on vital products, and it's impacted every corner of the global economy. You've probably felt the pinch in one way or another, but its effects haven't been distributed evenly. Wealthy countries like the U.S. and Japan have opted to drain their stockpiles of crude oil. In other corners of the world, governments are turning to demand destruction by encouraging industries and consumers to use less. But that risks slowing economic growth and triggering recession. It's a glaring disparity, and Bloomberg's Tracy Alloway says it highlights a structural vulnerability.
16: They're often poorer countries. They don't have as big stockpiles of oil inventory. And the one thing we've seen developed countries do across the world is really start to dig into those stockpiles and release barrels in order to, I guess, cushion the higher prices. And so for a poorer country, I think that's one of the reasons in Asia you're seeing the governments really focused on demand destruction rather than propping up prices. So you've had, I think India was encouraging people not to go on flights. People are being urged not to drive to work, things like that. China is doing pretty much all the heavy lifting in terms of demand destruction, or like the bulk of it. So I saw a JP Morgan estimate, I think, saying that demand for oil from China had fallen like 9%. I think that's 1.5 million barrels a day.
5: It's huge.
16: Yeah. It's a pretty big deal. And again, it stands in stark contrast to a lot of the developed nations like the U.S. that are really digging into their stockpiles.
5: You know, I don't know if you guys have noticed in your time here the prices at gas stations. Do you know how much gas in Hong Kong costs?
3: No.
9: about 33 Hong Kong dollars per liter, which is its equivalent of about $16 per gallon.
16: Wow.
3: Wow.
9: Right? That's up about 15% since the Iran war began, and diesel prices have actually jumped like near 50%. And I wonder, how does this stack up to what we've seen in the U.S.? And I guess more importantly, how does that feed into inflationary pressures?
3: I mean, if we had $16 gasoline in the U.S., there would definitely
16: be a
3: revolution
16: on the street,
3: for sure.
16: Yeah.
3: Clearly, inflation is trending up in the U.S. for a number of reasons. One of them is oil. And so you might say, well, you strip that out because that goes into headline rather than core inflation. But then when you think about, like, everything has oil or energy in it, especially because of transport costs, it just builds that upward pressure. Throw in all of the data center spending, and the story is just like building heat and pressure on everything, and oil is just part of it.
9: In some countries with limited resources, governments are left with little choice but to turn the lights off. But wealthier countries are playing a very different game. Instead of asking citizens to cut back, the countries who can afford it are spending heavily to absorb the sticker shock at the pump. You know, here in Hong Kong, the government is actually putting aside the equivalent of $230 million in a subsidy program to help manage soaring fuel prices. It does seem like there's this imbalance in how the burden of the conflict is being carried, right? You've got developed economies like Hong Kong and Germany able to afford these subsidies, while you've got emerging countries who literally can't keep the lights on. What do you guys make of that disparity? And I guess the question is this something the U.S. policymakers even think about?
16: Probably not, to be honest. One of the interesting things here is, to me, is how long the U.S. can actually offset the pain of higher prices. They've obviously been releasing a lot from the Strategic Petroleum Reserve. The question is, how long can you actually keep doing it? And apparently, the U.S. is now getting pretty close to its operational minimum. So I think the minimum is like 250 million barrels, and we're now at
3: 349 million. Yeah, and it's the lowest. We're back to the post-COVID lows.
16: Yeah, wow. That's right. So the issue in the U.S. is like, crunch time could come, right?
9: Like, they're going to lose that buffer pretty soon.
3: Yeah.
9: And I think Asia does seem caught in this trap that really is not of its own making, right? You've got interest rates that are rising globally, of course, driven by the war shocks and the AI investment boom centered in the U.S. and the West. You've got the U.S. dollar really strong right now. What do you think is the impact of the U.S. dollar strengthening on emerging Asian economies?
16: Not good. So there's the outlook for economic growth, and there's the outlook for the fiscal side, let's say. And so if you're spending money to subsidize oil prices and you're running through your stockpiles in some instances, then it becomes more expensive the longer it goes on. One of the theories I've seen for the falling gold price recently is that governments are selling, or central banks are selling reserve assets in order to raise more foreign FX so that they can buy more oil at the higher prices. So it exacerbates foreign currency exposure for emerging markets and probably weakens their fiscal position in the future. And then in terms of economic growth, so obviously if you can't get oil, if you can't get feedstock for plastics, that's pretty much in everything. And so you'll see less economic activity. But on the other hand, if we see some countries respond to higher oil prices by actually building out more clean energy capacity, selling more EVs, for instance, then like that could be a little bit of an economic boost. And I'm not saying that it's enough to fully offset the impact, but like it's something at least.
3: So like, let's get back to the context of the question. It doesn't matter what the price of the dollar is. People are going to spend a crazy amount of money on memory chips from Korea, period. The won could go up, the won could go down. It doesn't matter. We're going to be shipping a lot of dollars to Korea and Taiwan for key infrastructure for the AI build out. And so I think, yes, absolutely, like the strength of the dollar is real. But I think we're in this very odd moment where, because the AI race feels existential, that the traditional macro signals that we would look at, like rates and FX, are being swamped swamped by the spending that everyone has just chosen to make for existential reasons on so many aspects of AI.
5: Yeah. And to your point, Asia is the backbone of the global AI ecosystem. Factories here produce the chips that power the AI revolution. But those factories rely heavily on energy and raw materials, right? So what happens if there's ongoing uncertainty or disruption at the Strait of Hormuz?
16: Should we do helium?
3: Yeah, go for it.
16: No, you start.
3: Well, I was just going to say, like, both of our minds went to helium at the same time. So it's like, this is pretty important in advanced semiconductor manufacturing, helium. Please don't ask me exactly why, but it has to do something with like its ability to go down to incredibly cold temperatures, which is helpful in all kinds of different ways. But there is not.